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1: Welcome to our Wednesday's broadcast of The Gospel Truth. I'm now a week and a half into my series teaching on how to find, follow, and fulfill God's will. And I tell you, this is just awesome. This changed my life, and I know it'll change yours. I've heard many, many testimonies from people about how this teaching has just revolutionized them. So I've got this 285-page book that we're offering. I've also got a brief summary of that book that's only 50 pages, and we're offering this free of charge, postpaid. If you could not or would not send anything to get the larger teaching, then we have CDs, DVDs, a USB that will have both the audio and the video on there. And then I've also got study guides. So I've already covered a lot of material. I can't go back over it all, but the last few programs I've been in Romans chapter 12, verses 1 and 2. And these are verses that God spoke directly to me. The last part of verse 2 says, you do these things and you will prove. That means make manifest to the physical senses what are the good and the acceptable and the perfect will of God. And when I saw that, I just honed in on this. And for about 4 months, I meditated on this. God taught me that being a living sacrifice is actually His will for my life. And then how He uses me once I'm totally committed unto Him is secondary. But the real purpose is to be a living sacrifice. And so I focused on that. And on March the 23rd, 1968, I had an encounter with God that some people think, well, God just out of the blue came and touched your life. Well, it certainly wasn't because I deserved it or had done everything right. I agree with that. But I had prepared my heart. I had been praying and asking God to help me be a living sacrifice. And so there's things that you have to do to prepare the soil before God can sow the seed in your life that is going to produce the results that you want. And so it wasn't just a sovereign move of God that had nothing to do with me. He had been dealing with me for my entire life and preparing me for this. And for about a year and a half, I had been seeking to know the will of God with all of my heart. And so there was things that He did in me that prepared my heart for this experience. And then in verse 2, yesterday I shared some things about, even though I was a living sacrifice and I was willing to do anything, Satan can take advantage of you if you are willing to accept hardship, pain, suffering, even death. If you get to where you just are, you don't have any restrictions on how far you will go in following God. That's good in one sense, but Satan can take advantage of it if you don't know the truth. And I didn't know the truth. And because of it, Satan came close to killing me because of wrong teaching. And so this second verse where it says, after you become a living sacrifice in verse 1, in verse 2, don't be conformed to this world. The word conform means to pour into the mold of, is what the Greek word means. You know, when I was in the Army, right before we got shipped out to Vietnam, we got our orders, and most of us were 18, 19, maybe 20-year-old kids. And when our orders came that we were going to Vietnam, a lot of these guys, I had about 50-something people in this class that I was in, and most of them just broke down crying. It was a pitiful situation. And they actually called a chaplain in, and this chaplain began to start trying to speak to help these people that were crying because they had received orders to go to Vietnam. And I remember what this chaplain said. He says, the army is a fire and it will melt you. But he says, you get to pick what mold you fit into. And God used what that chaplain said to minister to me. And right there, I made a commitment and I said, I am going to be more conformed to the image of Jesus. I am not going to let the negative things that happened to me in Vietnam affect me in a bad way. And so many people that I knew, there was even one guy that I grew up with, and we were in the same grade, and we were friends, went to the same church. Now, we weren't best friends, but I knew him, and we were in Vietnam together, and this same guy who was raised in the same situation I was, the same church that I was, I knew his parents, I knew his brother, and everything. He went the opposite direction. And I mean, the last time I talked to him, you know, 30 years after Vietnam, he was still sleeping on the floor wearing his boonie hat and just having PTSD. And it totally destroyed him because he didn't pick what mold he was going to conform to. This says you be not conformed. That means that you have the ability to change. I don't care how you were raised. I don't care what was spoken to you. You can choose. I've quoted this verse before, but Deuteronomy chapter 30, verse 19, the Lord was speaking and he says, "Behold, I call heaven and earth to record against you this day that I have set before you life and death, blessing and cursing. Therefore, choose life that you and your seed may live." God gave you the choice. And there are some people watching this program that you've had a really negative upbringing and you've had a lot of bad things happen to you. I'm not saying that those aren't problems, but I'm saying that you can choose what mold you fit into. Life is going to melt you. Nobody is going to exit this life the same as they came into this life. We go through a lot of things, and Satan is out to steal, to kill, and to destroy, and there's going to be pressure on every one of us, but we have the choice. Nothing can dictate to you and make you bitter without your consent and your cooperation. Boy, that is a powerful truth. And yet I meet people all of the time that just feel like, I can't help it. This happened to me and I've got to be bitter. I've got to be hurt. I've got to go through the rest of my life limping along because this happened. That is not true. The supply of Jesus is so infinitely greater than whatever has happened to any single person watching this program that there isn't even a comparison. I've met people that in the natural, if you look at it from just a human standpoint, they ought to be total messes. I mean, their whole life, they were raised in things that just boggle your mind, how terrible they've gone through. And yet they are the most well-adjusted. Jesus has set them free. And then I meet other people that I'm not saying they hadn't had problems, but relative to some of these other people, it's insignificant in comparison. And yet they just go through life nurturing that hurt and that pain. You choose how you're going to be. Life or death, blessing or cursing. Don't be conformed to this world. There was a lot of Christians who were saying, if you've been through the war and things like this, you've got to have PTSD. I'm not saying that PTSD doesn't exist, but I went through the war. I saw people piled up in body bags outside of my bunker, up to 10 high or something like that. I've seen a lot of people die. I've been with people. I saw some terrible things, and yet I came through without the smell of smoke, without a single hair being singed, just like the three children in the Hebrew children in the furnace. I came through without any PTSD. I mean, Vietnam wasn't a pleasant experience, but it was one of the greatest experiences of my life because, man, I just poured myself into the Word of God, studying the Word of God day and night. And I came out of Vietnam a lot better than I went in. You can choose. I'm not saying that there aren't pressures. You are going to be melted, but you get to choose which mold you fit into. And then he goes on to say, don't be conformed to this world, but be transformed. The word for transformed here is the Greek word metamorpho. It's the word that we get metamorphosis from. And the word metamorphosis describes the process of a caterpillar spinning a cocoon and coming out a butterfly. If you want to change from something that is creepy, crawly, earthbound into something that's beautiful and that can fly, the way that happens is through the renewing of your mind, is what this says. So you've got to be a living sacrifice. That's a commitment of the heart. But then you have to have your mind renewed. It's not just your heart that needs to get changed. That's where it starts. With the heart, man believes unto righteousness, is what it says in Romans chapter 10. Out of your heart proceed the issues of life, Proverbs chapter 4. Your heart is the bottom line, it's the main issue, but your heart expresses itself through your head, through the way you think. You've got to renew your mind. So it's not just committing your heart to the Lord, it's also renewing your mind. Now, there's a huge amount of the body of Christ that have never totally committed themselves to God as a living sacrifice. I would say that's the vast majority, 90% or more. They just got saved so that they wouldn't go to hell. They got an insurance policy, but they haven't totally committed themselves to God. But then there are some people who have committed themselves to God, and they are a living sacrifice, but they don't go on to renew their mind. And because of it, they just have half of the thing. It's not only your heart. You've also got to get your head into agreement with your heart, and you've got to get your mind renewed. That's how you get transformed, how you become totally changed. Did you know the word for transformation here is that Greek word metamorpho that I was just speaking about? It's the exact same word that was translated in Matthew chapter 17, where it says Jesus went up on a mountain with three of his disciples and was transfigured before them. And he literally began to radiate light. And his garments, they became so bright, it was like the sun. That is transformation. If you want to see transformation, if you want to radiate the glory of God, you've got to do it through the renewing of your mind. And in my estimation, which is the only estimation that I've got, I believe that this is where the vast majority of Christians live. There are very, very few that have become living sacrifices, and then there's even less that have become living sacrifices, plus renewing their mind by the Word of God. Most people just kind of do what has been told them. They depend upon the preacher. They pay the preacher to tell them what to do. And they may do a little devotional or something like that in the morning. And that's better than not doing a devotional. I'm not 100% against that, but I can guarantee you a 15, 30-minute devotion is not going to counter 12 hours worth of solid unbelief and doubt that come at us every day. You got to get to a place where you spend time in the Word, but then when you go to work, when you're out in public, when you're doing stuff, you've got to keep your mind stayed upon God. You've got to be meditating in that Word. And everything that comes at you, you've got to analyze it and put it under the microscope of God's Word to see, is this truth or is it a lie? And you've got to evaluate that. And there's very, very, very few Christians who do that. Even most of the leaders in the body of Christ, they may have become a living sacrifice and have a heart that's for God, but very few of them have truly renewed their mind. And you can see that by looking at the results. You know, over in Romans chapter 8, it says to be carnally minded is death, but to be spiritually minded is life and peace. Romans chapter 8 and verse 6. It didn't say that carnal mindedness tends towards death, or for some people it produces death, or for a large percentage it produces death. No, it just says carnal-mindedness equals death. It's an equation. But spiritual-mindedness equals life and peace. You know, it's just like when you plant a garden. I don't have to be there when you plant a garden. Just let me come and see what's growing in your garden, and I'll tell you what you planted. Because you only reap what you plant. You reap whatsoever you sow. And so there's people that are saying, oh, I'm believing God for total joy and peace, and yet they're living in depression and discouragement, and they're fearful. You know, this COVID pandemic that we went through, it revealed that there was a lot of Christians who were saying that they were trusting God. But when this COVID hit and people started prophesying that 1/3 of the world's population was going to die, etc., Christians became just as fearful, just as dominated by fear as people that didn't even know the Lord. And so they can profess that, oh, I've been sowing the Word of God in my life, but I can tell by what's growing that they hadn't been meditating in the Word day and night. Faith comes by hearing, hearing by the Word of God. We have promises in Psalms chapter 91 that no plague will come nigh our dwelling, that only with our eyes will we behold and see the reward of the wicked. It's not going to be something we experience. We'll have to look at people that don't believe God to see how things are going. Those are the promises, and yet very few Christians see embrace that because the Word of God wasn't dominant in their life. And so they may have done the first step and have been committed to God as a living sacrifice, but you aren't going to see the good, the acceptable, and the perfect will of God. That's talking about a progression, and you aren't going to see the fulfillment. Like over here, this teaching on how to find, follow, and fulfill. There are some people that start out, they find God's will, but they don't fulfill it because they didn't get in and renew their mind, and they were just conformed to the same thinking of the unbelievers. I meet Christians all of the time that they don't spend any time in the Word of God. They spend as much time in front of the light of their television that they do in the light of God's Word. They read the same books. They watch the same movies. They listen to the same news broadcast as unbelievers. And then they wonder why they're getting the same results that unbelievers get. It's because you've planted the same thing. Trash in, trash out. Sewage in, sewage out. And most Christians are just living

the renewing of your mind, that this transformation takes place. You know, Billy Epperhart, who is the CEO of my ministry, he gave a teaching and he talked about, and he used a scientific term which I don't remember right now, but he talked about a caterpillar when they spin the cocoon, that they actually go through some kind of a decomposition, that their body literally just becomes this jelly or this liquid stuff, and then it reforms into the butterfly that comes out. Did you know there has to be that process on the inside of us to where you literally get into a cocoon with God? You make a commitment to God and you draw so close to Him that He just begins to start changing your heart and changing the way you think and changing everything so that the Word of God is literally dominant in your life. It controls everything. You know, I just had somebody that came and spoke at our place, and they were talking about, you know, how that life happens and things happen and that this is just the way that we respond. And then they stopped in the middle and they said, that's the way that everybody except Andrew responds. And they kind of made a joke out of it. But I think that's tragic, that I'm trying to base my life on the Word of God. And because I don't let emotions dominate me and I don't let negative reports dominate me and I don't fall apart like a $2 suitcase when something bad happens, people think I'm the exception rather than the rule. This is the way that it ought to be for a believer. When I was told that my son died, I had all of the negative emotions come at me that anybody would have. But I also realized that I do not have to bear the burden of all that. Jesus bore my sorrows and carried my griefs so that I wouldn't have to do it. And I just started rejoicing, like it says in Galatians chapter 5, verses 22 and 23, that I had love, joy, and peace. When I felt like crying, I started rejoicing. And it's a long story, but because I responded according to the Word, I was transformed by the Word. I wasn't poured into the mold. I didn't act like just everybody else did. Praise God, my son was raised from the dead after being in a morgue for 4.5 hours, stripped naked with a toe tag on. He got up and is healed and no brain damage, no more than he had before. And it's because I reacted according to this. You know, we have God living on the inside of us. There should be a difference between us and people that don't know the Lord. And yet the average quote-unquote Christian today, if they were arrested for being a Christian, there wouldn't be enough evidence to convict them in a court of law. They're as sick as their neighbor. They're as poor as their neighbor. They're as worried. They're as fearful. They gripe. They complain just as much. They have the same poverty as their neighbor. And on you could go. There should be a difference between us and people that don't know the Lord. According to the Word of God, we're alive and they're dead. There should be a distinct difference between a person who's alive and one who's dead. I heard a story once about a church that had somebody die in the church service, and they called 911, and the paramedics came and carried out half of the church members before they found the dead person. That's a dead church, amen. And yet, I can guarantee you, you go into a lot of churches, there's no difference between them and a group of people that just claim the name of Christ, but they don't believe anything of the Word of God. I tell you, we need to let God interrupt our church services. We need to have some situations where some supernatural things happen. If your life isn't supernatural, it's superficial. And the reason that that doesn't happen is because we haven't been a living sacrifice and we haven't been transformed through the renewing of our minds to prove the good, the acceptable, and the perfect will of God. And notice also in the end of this second verse, it says, you will prove. The word prove means to make manifest to the physical senses the good and the acceptable and the perfect will of God. I believe that those show steps, stages towards coming into the perfect will of God. You don't start in the perfect will of God. You just take a step and then God reveals the next step and you follow it and follow it and follow it and eventually you come into the perfect will of God. This goes along with Mark chapter 4, verse 28, where it says that there's first a blade, then the ear, and then the full corn in the ear. There's the good, the acceptable, and then the perfect will of God. You don't go from never having seen God move in your life to where you are seeing God just move through you in a perfect way. It's a growth process.
We have to grow into this.

0: It's not a one-time decision. So there's a good, the acceptable, and the perfect will of God. And I tell you, if you aren't willing to just make this a lifestyle, a life commitment, that you're going to seek God with all of your heart. If you're just going to seek God for a brief period of time, you're going to fast one day because your back's against the wall and you're in a crisis situation. But then as soon as that crisis is solved, you go back to being your old carnal self. You'll never progress into the good, the acceptable, and the perfect will of God. You've got to stay with it. It's not just a momentary thing. It's a lifestyle. It's something you live for the rest of your life. And I know there's some people watching this program that you're just thinking, oh man, I've got so many things I want to do. I've got so many desires that I want to do that I know this isn't the direction God wants me to go. I've got these things that I do over here that are questionable. And it may not be just X-rated, but it's certainly not what God wants me to do. And I don't want to give these things up. It's not going to work for you. I'm not saying that to hurt you. You can go to heaven. Did you know you can still go to heaven and not be a living sacrifice and not have your mind renewed? As a matter of fact, you can get there quicker because you aren't going to have the power work through you. You aren't going to see the perfect will of God manifest. You're just going to live around the fringes. You're going to get inside the front door and just camp there and not go throughout the entire mansion that God has provided for you through Jesus. And you know what? You can go to heaven that way. And there's a lot of people that their method of operation is just to do as little as possible to make sure that they go to heaven. I tell you, that's a sorry attitude, but you can get there. There's a lot of Christians that just barely get in, and heaven's going to be a blast. There's no bad way to get there. But in this life, you will not see the good, the acceptable, and the perfect will of God unless you become a living sacrifice and take the effort and the time to renew your mind. I've got this book entitled How to Find, Follow, and Fulfill God's Will, and I'd really love for you to get it. It's powerful. 285 pages. We're asking for a donation of any amount for that. We have a little booklet that is a brief summary of the things, and it's not near as good as the entire teaching, but there's some people who just won't give anything. 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
1: 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We appreciate your generosity and hope to hear from you today.
2: Ruth was taught to serve an impersonal and unknowable God, a force never satisfied except through perfection, a belief system founded on idol worship and weekly sacrifices to millions of gods. Ruth carried these beliefs to college, where in this new environment, her life as a Sikh Hindu would never be the same.
3: I start waking up in the night really scared, and then it got quite severe when I'd get demonically attacked at night. I carried on thinking of my own way of dealing with it to a point where I just thought that the best solution would be just to commit suicide and that would end all the pain and suffering.
2: But it was never God's plan for Ruth's life to be stolen by the enemy. Reaching a breaking point, Ruth began to hear a different voice, a voice that brought peace into a life controlled by fear.
3: I realized there was a significant difference between this voice and the other voices. There's a significant difference between Jesus and the other spirits. So with probably the smallest amount of faith, probably the size of a mustard seed amount of faith, I said, yes, okay, I'll let you help me.
2: This was not the last time God would speak to Ruth in an audible voice. While working at her summer job, he would direct her to leave in the middle of her shift and lead her to a booth at McDonald's.
3: A little African lady appeared in front of me and she told me, today I had an appointment with heaven. And then she started speaking to me about the next step. And she said that when you go to Caris Bible College, the whole ministry, everyone involved in the ministry, the people that work there, are there by divine appointment. And the teaching that I'll receive is what was intended by God to be preached all over the world.
4: Am I a mistake?
5: Did God overlook
6: Why
5: me?
6: Why do I still deal with depression?
5: I need direction.
7: Why does life feel meaningless?
5: Have I wasted my
8: 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I'm promising you, preparation time is never wasted time. Regardless of what you feel that God has called you to do, you need to be prepared.
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0: I want to thank those of you who are partners with us. You know, you're the ones that make the ministry work. We have over 50% of the people who contact us that don't give a thing. We send them the materials anyway, and I love doing that, but I couldn't do it if it wasn't for partners. And I'd like to ask, if you haven't yet joined with us as a partner, I'd like to encourage you to do so. Not only will you be blessed by giving, but you'll be a blessing to other people. People's lives will be changed. And someday in heaven, you're going to have people that'll come up and thank you for the way that you helped make the Word of God available to them and the way it affected their life. 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
10: 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And we thank you so much for listening. We have a lot of plans for this new rest of this year and a new year coming. So pray for us and listen to us, and we appreciate it. Thank you very much. Amen and amen. Hallelujah.
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12: How do you do? 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
13: There's enough money in the sugar bowl for a loaf of bread, Mom. That's about all.
14: Never you mind. I'll get paid for this wash tomorrow. What happened to your eye, Tom? Have you been fighting again?
13: Oh, it's nothing honest, Mom. Are you and Dad married? Are you really married?
14: Oh, have the neighborhood kids been at you again, calling you illegitimate? Of course we're married. How did you come into the world?
12: This is Unshackled, produced by Pacific Garden.

0: mission, dramatizing true life stories of people from all walks of life. Since 1877, Pacific Garden Mission in downtown Chicago has been providing food, clothing, and shelter from the weather in the world for those without means. Everything is free, even medical and dental care, and most important, though, is the love people receive there. Unconditional love, love that changes lives. And like the man in this story, they want to tell everyone they meet about that love. And now for broadcast around the earth, here's program number 2,415 in the series Unshackled, the program that makes you face yourself and think. Hunger and abuse are a way of life for many in our world today, but the man in our story found a way out of a seemingly hopeless situation. Here now is the true story of Tom Hamblin on Unshackled.
1: I was the youngest of four boys. Where we lived near London would be called a slum, yet that's no disgrace. There are decent people in slums. But we were the only children in the whole neighborhood who were illegitimate. Other children were quite unkind to us boys as we were growing up, but it was harder for my mother. You see, there were moral standards in England in those days. Even in poor areas, people married. They married properly. My mother was a marked woman. The earliest memory for my three brothers and me was of our father beating our mother. We lived in total fear of him. We hated him, and this hate grew up in us. He would go off for long periods, but when he came home, he was totally under the control of alcohol, and we were under his control. He never held our hands, never had us on his lap, never kicked a ball with us, only flogged us. Sometimes we deserved it, most times we didn't.
2: Now, where's me dinner, woman?
3: George, I haven't had time.
2: How much time does it take?
3: I'll do it now. Out, George, let
4: Don't
3: go.
4: You pull my mother's hair. Let her go, Dad.
2: Boy, I'll give you a scuff on her.
3: Stop.
4: Don't.
3: Please, stop. Tom, you go on with your brother.
4: No, I'm staying, Mum.
3: Tom, please. It'll be easier for me if you go with Ray. Come back when your dad's calmed down. Is that you, Tom?
4: Yes, Mum. Is Dad here?
3: No, he's gone. Were you and Rye able to get any sleep?
4: A little.
3: What about your schoolwork? Did you get it done?
4: No, we left. We are getting our books.
3: Oh, no.
4: Don't worry, Mum. I'll ask the teacher if I can turn it in late.
1: My mother, too, had never been able to really cuddle us and love us. She never had time. Sometimes my brothers and I would go up and kiss her. We loved her, and she had great love for us boys. She looked after us as best she could.
3: Tom, you're home early from school. Are you sick?
4: No, Mama. I fell asleep in class and the teacher sent me home.
3: What about your assignments?
4: I'll try to make them up.
3: I just finished this washing. Can you deliver it for me? My back's about to break. It goes to that new family down the street. I'd just as soon not have to talk to them.
4: Sure, Mum.
1: Hunger was my earliest memory. We very rarely had meat. We were raised on bread and dripping. My mother would fry a few pennies of fat or suet in a pan, pour it out, and we'd dip bread in it. By the time I was 15, I felt I had to do more to help out.
5: Come in, Tom. Come in.
4: Yes, sir.
5: I have your final school report form here. Tom, I believe you could do better if you stayed in school.
4: Oh, yes, sir, but I need to help my mother.
5: What about your brothers? You have three older brothers, isn't that right?
4: Well, yes, sir, but Brian's gone off to the army and Ron has gone off as well. There's just Ray and me at home now.
5: Brian's the one who nearly died with diphtheria?
4: Yes, sir, we all had it.
5: And you had rheumatic fever as well, didn't you?
4: Oh, I had it twice.
5: And tuberculosis? You missed how many years with TB?
4: 3. I finished 7 years of school. It would have been 10, but I've lost 3 years with TB and other illnesses.
5: Well, I wish you well in your future, Tom.
1: My brother Ray and I were soon in great problems with the law, housebreaking mostly. We'd think, well, they've got the money, so why shouldn't we have it? But we'd been taught right from wrong by my mom. Of course, we were never sent to church or Sunday school. My mom was so ashamed of her life. From time to time, she had mental breakdowns.
3: Tom, you going out?
4: I've got to go to work, Mom. Mrs. Smith will be dropping me papers off at the corner.
3: And the air's falling out again. Look at these big bald

0: You got beautiful hair, Mom.
1: Could you just get me some paraffin, Tom, before you go? Just a little paraffin to put on these bald spots. Oh, please, Lord, give me back me hair.
0: I'll get you some on the way home, I promise. I must go now. Star News and Standard! Get your Star News and Standard!
2: Hey, Ernie, how about let me wear one of your gloves for a while? My hands are frozen.
3: Yeah, sure, Tom. Hey, I broke into that house last night. The one we've had our eye on, the one on Elm Park.
2: Ooh, anything there?
3: No, not much. But there was food. I ate some eggs. Hey, you want to go back with me when we're finished up here?
2: Oh, maybe. Uh-oh. Look who's coming.
3: Oh, no, it's only Harry, right on time.
0: Star News and Standard!
4: He's a new creation. The old life passes away.
2: Sure, like me, old life to pass away. If only things could change for the better.
4: Boys, did you understand a message?
0: No, I never heard anything. What message?
4: The message of Christ came into the world to save sinners, to save you boys.
0: You'd be after us to go to church again, huh?
4: Here, boys, would you come for tea on Sunday at my place?
2: Ernie, let's take him up on it.
3: Are you crazy?
2: No, hungry. Hey, Mr. Harry, we'll come.
3: Oh, Tom.
4: Here you are. Take a seat, boys. Take a seat. We'll be right out with the tea.
2: Hey, what's this thing on the table, Ernie?
3: It's a tablecloth. We don't use them at my house, do you?
2: Oh, sometimes my mum puts newspapers on the table, but no, I've never seen a tablecloth before. It's kind of nice, isn't it?
3: Shh, shh, shh. Here they come.
4: Before we eat, fellas, me wife and I, we always give thanks to God. Bow your heads as we pray.
3: Oh, brother, can you believe this?
4: Father God, we give you thanks for this food and for these young men who've come to share it with us.
5: Mr. Harry invited us to go with them to church after tea, but we begged off. We told him some girls were expecting us at the cinema. As we walked home afterward, our thoughts turned again to what we'd seen and heard at Mr. Harry's house. Even though I had never met anyone like Holy Harry, something inside me said, this man knows God.
3: Hey, Tom. Did you ever hear anybody pray before?
2: No. Well, when I was little during the war, I remember my mom, if she didn't have time to get us to the bomb shelter, she'd line me and my brothers up under the staircase. Then she'd lie across us and she'd say, please, God, save me boys. Well, that's praying, I guess. And sometimes when mom gets sick and her air falls out, she says, please, Lord, give me my air back. Did you ever read a Bible, you know, like the one Holy Harry had tonight?
3: No, I haven't read it. I had a Bible handed to me in court when I was standing before the magistrate. They handed me a Bible and made me place my hand on it and promised to tell the truth.
2: The same for me.
3: Yeah. You ever been to church?
2: No. I saw some people come out of that church down in Oxford Street once, all dressed in black. Everyone looked sad. I wonder what they were doing in there.
5: We thought Holy Harry would leave us alone after that, but every week he was back, inviting us to come for tea. The tea was good, so I continued to accept his invitations. Sometimes Ernie or other friends came with me, other times I went alone. During this time, we got word that my brother Ron died. He had married after he left home and had two children, a boy and a girl. He died in a tragic accident with his little boy. He was a brother I loved, and yet I never really knew him well because of the turmoil in our home. I still have thoughts of Ron. Sometimes I see a person who looks like him and I have an ache in my heart. My brother Brian didn't come home much after joining the army. He didn't want to come back to that home. Ray and I knew we'd have to do national service soon, too.
6: Tom Hamblin would find the new life he wanted, and he'll tell us about it in just a moment.
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5: The time came when I had to go into military service, but I wanted to see Holy Harry first. There were some words in a frame hanging on Harry's wall, and my attention was always drawn to them whenever I went there for tea. Mr. Harry, these words on your wall, what do they mean?
4: Ah, love. Love ever gives, forgives, outlives, and ever stands with open hands. And while it lives, it gives, and as it gives, it lives, for this is love's prerogative, to give and give and give. Tom, we're all sinners. Not just that we do things that are wrong, but we're born in sin.
0: Oh, you mean if your parents weren't married, if you were illegitimate, you were born in sin, eh?
4: No, it's nothing to do with that, Tom. All of us are sinners. Yeah, Romans chapter 5, verse 12 tells us, wherefore, as by one man sin entered into the world, and death by sin, and so death passed upon all men, for that all have sinned. You see, Adam was the man by whom sin entered into the world. But Jesus Christ offers salvation to all mankind through his death. For with his blood, he bought the pardon for all the sins of man, which covers all sins from Adam to every person that's born. The application of these truths to your life provides for you the greatest gift of all, which is eternal life. Take this Bible, Tom. It'll reveal great truths that God hath written just for you. You can be forgiven of sin and have a new life. Look right here. In John chapter 3, verse 16, I'll mark it for you.
0: All right.
4: For God so loved the world that he gave his only begotten Son, that whosoever believeth in him should not perish, but have everlasting life.
5: I began reading the Bible Holy Harry gave me, and as I did, I began to get a sense of sin. One night, I knelt down by a chair in my room.
2: God, what is that love on Harry's wall, that love that gives, forgives, lives with open hands? I believe you are God, and that you're alive. I want Jesus as my Savior, because he died for me. Oh, Lord Jesus, please, would you come into me and clean me up and make me the kind of person you want me to be.
4: Well, Tom, what a nice surprise. Come in, come
0: Mr.
4: in.
0: Mr. Harry, I've been born again. I prayed like you said, and I feel like a new person. I feel clean and wonderful.
2: It was like God said to me deep inside, yes, you are an illegitimate child through human birth, but you can be a legitimate son of God. Then I read John chapter 1, verse 12, which says, but as many as received him, to them gave he power to become the sons of God, even to them that believe on his name.
4: You've been reading the Bible I give you.
2: Yes, I have, Mr. Harry. It says to repent. I've done that. It says to believe on the Lord Jesus Christ. I've done that. It says to confess my belief in him and be baptized. I want you to baptize me before I go into the army.
5: After being baptized, I went into national service. I completed 3 months training in England, then boarded a ship bound for Singapore. I made friends with the only other Christian I met on board ship. John, I was looking at standing orders. Did you know there's no chaplain on board this ship?
3: No, there isn't.
5: Oh, let's write a letter to the captain and ask if we can hold services. We've got 30 days before we get to Singapore.
3: What, are you crazy? You'll end up in the guardhouse.
5: Well, it wouldn't be the first time.
3: What do you mean? Were you in jail before you came into the army?
5: No, I was only on probation before I came into the army. Actually, I was put in the guardhouse as a result of being in church.
3: What? How did that happen?
5: It was in a garrison town in England where I was in training. We were marched to church. I didn't mind that. But the chaplain said things like, the miracles of Jesus are just myths. They didn't necessarily happen. They were natural events, most of which could be explained.
3: What did you do?
5: Oh, I stood up and protested. I said, hey, Jesus Christ is alive, and the miracles are all true. Well, it broke up the service, and I was marched out. I served 7 days in the guardhouse.
3: Well, if you write the captain, you may end up in the guardhouse again.
8: Come in.
5: Sir, it's Private Amblin reporting.
8: Private Emlyn, you've written me this letter stating that you want to conduct interdenominational services on Sundays?
9: Yes, sir.
8: You want to preach?
9: Oh, yes, sir.
8: Are you ordained?
9: Ordained? Well, no, sir, I'm not ordained, but I am called of God as a minister of reconciliation, as it says in 2 Corinthians chapter 5, verse 19, to wit, that God was in Christ, reconciling the word unto himself, not imputing their trespasses unto them, and hath committed unto us the word of reconciliation.
8: Did you realize the captain of the ship does the services?
9: Oh, no, sir, I didn't realize that. You preach the gospel then, do you?
8: No, no, I do no preaching. I read some prayers out of the prayer book, and we sing some hymns. There is no preaching.
9: But I want to preach.
8: You want to preach? How?
9: I want to preach a message which is simple, where men can know that Jesus is alive, that he's the Son of God. He can change their lives like he's changed mine, sir.
8: I see. All right, Hamlin. Very well, you can do it. Oh,
9: thank you very much, sir.
8: Hamlin, just a moment.
9: Yes.
8: Look, these are the keys to the chaplain's office.
9: Yes, sir.
8: If you're going to be preaching on Sundays, you might as well as have the office. I'll put it on standing orders that you'll be in the chaplain's office every day for anybody with problems.
5: John and I were excited about having meetings on deck, but at the very first one, we had a little competition.
10: Hey, give me one of those right there.
5: John, can you pass out the hymn books? How many we got?
10: About 12 or 14.
5: What's all that noise?
10: The officers are playing hockey, and all the Welsh soldiers are watching them. Hey, what are we going to do?
5: What's that hymn the Welsh all like to sing?
10: Oh, you mean, Guide Me, O Thou Great Jehovah?
5: Yes, let's sing that one. Sing it now.
10: All right.
5: God.

0: Men, Jesus Christ changed my life. The Bible says in 2 Corinthians chapter 5, verse 17, therefore, if any man be in Christ, he is a new creature. Old things have passed away. Behold, all things have become new. It takes a man to follow Jesus. If you want to know God, if you really want to know true forgiveness and God's plan for your life, you need to repent of your sins and ask God to forgive you. Ask him to give you his great salvation as purchased by the shed blood of his Son, Jesus Christ. Jesus went to the cross and gave his life to buy your pardon. He was not ashamed to hang naked on a cruel cross so that you could be offered eternal life. Jesus says in Matthew chapter 10, verse 32, whosoever therefore shall confess me before men, him will I confess also before my Father which is in heaven. Who'll be a man and take a stand for God? Everyone here is watching, but Jesus is also watching. Will you come to him unashamed and ask his forgiveness? Come and receive new life in him.
1: I will.
0: When I got out of the army, I went home to England and began attending a church there. One evening, I saw someone who looked vaguely familiar. Hello. I'm Tom Ammerland. I don't believe we've met.
2: You don't remember me. I'm Edna Streams.
0: Oh, not the Edna Streams who sat in front of me in primary school, the one whose hair I used to pull.
2: The same.
0: Wow, you've changed.
2: I've changed. What about you? Church is the last place I have expected to see you.
0: In the following months, Edna saw that Jesus really had changed my life. Later, we were married and went to live near the sea. My mom had come to the Lord, but she was ill at this time and in a wheelchair. We invited her and Dad to come down for holiday. Over a period of years, the grace of God gradually changed the hate I felt for my father into pity, then from pity to love. I longed for him to know Christ.
2: More tea, Dad? Mom?
0: Dad, there's a big church here in town. Over 1,000 people normally attend. We don't go to that particular church, so nobody knows me there. Would you go there with me tonight? The speaker will be excellent.
2: Oh, please go, Dad.
0: Yes.
3: All right, I'll go.
0: The message was from the 15th chapter of Luke, verses 11 to 32. The story of the prodigal son. The son who took his inheritance from his father and squandered it on loose living in a faraway country. A severe famine set in, and the young man took a job feeding pigs.
4: The prodigal son was willful. I want, he said. He was wayward. He went to a far country. He was wicked. He spent all his inheritance on his sinful life. And he was wretched. His food was the swill that he fed to the pigs. And he was disgusted and in anguish as he considered how low he had fallen. And that's where the devil's got you. Wherever you are, he's got you in the pig swill. And you've gone your own way all these years. You've taken your wife there with you. You've taken your children. And you've lived in Pigswill when you could have been living a decent life, a wholesome life in Christ. But notice this about the prodigal son. Even in the Pigswill, he became wise. He said, I will rise and return and repent. He returned to his home and said, Father, against God and against you I've sinned. Forgive me. He became wise and was welcomed by his father. You can call on the Lord with all your heart.
5: Oh, God, I'm so sorry for the mess I've made in my life and the damage done to my family.
4: And cleanse
5: I'm a wretched sinner. I need the salvation that you offer through Jesus, your son. I want this new life, please. Forgive me, please.
4: In him. There's a welcome home greeting awaiting you.
0: The chains fell off my dad. Alcohol, adultery, cruelty,
6: wickedness, all the chains fell off. My dad became a son of God. When we came away from the church that night, we came away arm in arm. We discussed this great salvation as we went home to share the news with Edna and Mum.
5: Oh, Tom, are all my sins really forgiven?
6: Yes, Dad. In Colossians chapter 1, verses 12 through 14, it says, "Giving thanks unto the Father, which hath made us meet to be partakers of the inheritance of the saints in light, who hath delivered us from the power of darkness, and hath translated us into the kingdom of his dear Son, in whom we have redemption through his blood, even the forgiveness of sins."
5: But I've been so cruel. I've done such wicked things. I may not live long. I'm getting old. There's so little time to make up to you and to your mum for the terrible things I've done. Your mum's sick now. Who knows how long she'll live?
6: Dad, it doesn't matter whether you live 5 years, 5 weeks, 5 days, or 5 minutes. Look here in the book of Joel, chapter 2, verse 25. God says, "And I will restore to you the years that the locust hath eaten, the cankerworm and the caterpillar and the palmer worm, my great army which I sent among you." Edna and Mum rejoiced in the Lord as we shared with them the decision Dad made at the service. He asked Mum to forgive him, as she said they could begin all over again, as if none of the terrible things of the past had ever happened. Later, Mum's illness caused her to need constant care. There wasn't room for her in the hospital, so Dad took care of her at home. When he washed her body, he would see the scars he had put there. Mum patted his cheek as the tears coursed down his face. Only the grace of God can do that. The grace of God at work through Christ and the Holy Spirit. Mum went home to Jesus, and Dad lived a couple of years after her death. Then he, too, went home to Jesus. My brothers Ray and Brian also came to the Lord. As for Edna and me, everything I lost in childhood I've had restored with my own children and now my grandchildren. My son is a policeman married with two little girls, a Christian family. My daughter is married to a fine Christian man. I conducted their wedding. She's been such a faithful daughter. From her first salary that she earned at 16 years of age, she supported us as we served the Lord in full-time Christian ministry.
7: Friend, God the Father is waiting for you to come home. He wants to forgive you and give you new life. Simply pray to Him, confessing that you know that you are a sinner and that Jesus died to give you new life. Repent today and accept this precious gift of eternal life.
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7: 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Jones, Tim Gregory, David Mink, Charles Lutz and Dan Frick. 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And I'm Bob O'Donnell.
8: 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So until next time, unless our Lord returns before then, the doors to Pacific Garden Mission are open night and day. 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
1: Okay, I want you to turn to the book of Colossians. That's what we're studying tonight. We're going through this book verse by verse, and it really puts it down to what we need to know for sure. And so we're going to be in chapter 2 of Colossians. Colossians right after Philippians in the New Testament. And it tells us exactly, gets right down to it, about what the Lord is all about. And some people don't quite understand this, so it's a good thing we are teaching it. So, very simply, Christianity is Christianity. It's about Christ.
2: Yes.
1: So, there was, near Colossians was another place that was in the list of seven churches in Revelation. And we're going to be talking about that church too. So I'll mention that as we go along. But the problem was that in the church back in that day was the same problem that's in the church today. And some churches don't really teach the Word of God. So we want to make sure that we do, and we want to help others do the same. But there was five errors in that Colossian church. There were some believers in it that were serious. There were Christians in that church, but there were also people that were just there kind of, I would call it, along for the ride. So we don't want to be that way today. So there were five things that were wrong in that church, and I just wanted to mention them before we get into this book. The first one was, just preaching and teaching with enticing words. In other words, what people wanted to hear. There are churches that do that today. They just teach what God wants to hear. Number two.
2: What people want to hear. You said what God wants to hear.
1: Oh, what people want to hear, correct. And then second is the philosophy, but it's not God's philosophy, it's man's philosophy. That's what they're teaching. That's not good. Then there's legality, which is following man's rules instead of God's. Then there's mysticism, which is the church, but it was mostly a social church, just people getting together. And that's not what we're supposed to be doing. And then number five was asceticism, and that's always living without Christ. You know, when you do anything without Christ, but if you get in trouble, then you call on Him. That's not a way to do things. But we should call on Him if we get in trouble, but that's not really what the Word says. Okay, let's go to chapter 2 of Colossians and verse 1. And that says, "For I would that you knew what great conflict I have for you, and for them at Laodicea," that was the seventh church in Revelation that really wasn't following the things of God. They were lukewarm, it says. "And for as many as have not seen my face in the flesh," Paul never was in the city of Colossae or Laodicea. But he was in jail when he wrote this, and we talked about that last time. There were five or four different times in four different books that he wrote from jail in Rome the first time he was in jail. He was in jail twice there, and he was in jail the first time, and he wrote this letter to several churches. And some of them are mentioned in the Bible. Colossae Tallahassee was a great city, but today it is in total ruins, I understand. There's nothing there at all, just a bunch of ruins. And it was near Laodicea, as I mentioned, and it also is in ruins today. And so they had lost sight of the person of Christ. Paul has not been to these two cities. He never went there, but he did write a letter there, and he sent the pastor there. And also Timothy went there. So we need to understand that. So Paul is going to write them about Christ. And that's what we should be able to tell other people about Jesus. So verse 2 says, that their hearts might be comforted, being knit together in love, unto all the riches of the full assurance of understanding, to the acknowledgement of the mystery of God and of the Father and Christ. Now, that's important. Paul is praying here that their hearts might be comforted, that the love of God would draw them together. That's what he wanted to happen in this church. And also today we should be drawn together by loving other people, not just ourselves. It is what holds the church together. So, believers should be moving along for God, the mystery of God, even the Father in Christ, and I'm going to add the Holy Spirit. Churches should be teaching all three of these things, and some don't. In fact, I was saved in a church that didn't believe in the Holy Spirit. Kind of crazy. I don't know what Bible they were reading. But so the real mystery in the church was not revealed in the Old Testament. In the Old Testament, they had a little different situation. They didn't have churches as we know them today. They had temples and things of that nature. But the mystery in the Old Testament was about the church. And so the mystery of God, even the Father in Christ and the Holy Spirit. And we have to understand that all three of those are equal and important. The real mystery is the church, which wasn't revealed, I'm going to say again, in the Old Testament. They didn't have church as we have it today. But God was going to save the Gentiles, and one of the ways he was going to do it was the church. And so the church was started on Pentecost about 2,000 years ago, a little more. Pentecost was the starting of what is called, we call today, the church. The baptism of the Holy Spirit also came at Pentecost. And so the baptism of the Holy Spirit is an important part. And we need to look in our Bibles to 1 Corinthians 12:12. 1 Corinthians 12:12. It's important that we look at this. It's in 1 Corinthians 12:12. I've got to get there myself. Okay. And it says, for as the body is one and has many members, and all the members of one body being many are one body also in Christ. For by one Spirit were we all baptized into one body, whether it be Jews or Greeks, whether it be bond or free, and have been all made to drink unto one Spirit. For the body is not one member, but many. So, this talks about the baptism of the Holy Spirit, which took place in the early churches. And so, we represent, with the Holy Spirit in us, we represent Christ on the earth today. Individually. We as individuals represent Christ. We are the body of Christ on the earth today. So the church, the true church, belongs to Him. We are baptized in Him. The Holy Spirit puts all believers into one body called the church. Now, what some people don't understand is the church did not exist in the Old Testament. There were believers in the Old Testament, but they were not in this thing called the church. The church started on the day of Pentecost, about 2,000 years ago, as I said, and there was a difference in the church than the Old Testament saints. In the Old Testament, the Holy Spirit would come on Christians and leave them, would come on them and leave them. A good example is Samson in the Bible. When the Holy Spirit came upon him, he did great feats. He did all kinds of miracles. Then the Holy Spirit would leave him, and he didn't do any of those. So that's the way it was in the Old Testament. The Holy Spirit would come on somebody and then leave them, and so forth. But the New Testament's totally different, and I talked about this last time, but I want us to look at it again, and that is Colossians 1:27. Colossians 1:27. And this is important because this is the difference between believers in the New Testament and believers in the Old Testament. In fact, this is why the Old Testament saints couldn't go to heaven until Jesus died on the cross, was buried, and rose again on the third day. Then he was able to take them because they would then also be changed and taken to heaven. So Colossians 1:27, one of my favorite verses, to whom God would make known what is the riches of the glory of this mystery among the Gentiles, which is, and you need to mark this in your Bible, Christ in you, the hope of glory. Nobody goes in the church, goes to heaven, without Christ being in them, because that happens when they become saved. The Holy Spirit comes on them and comes in them. That's the difference mainly between the Old Testament and the New Testament, is Christ coming in them. So, let's go to, that makes them one body. So it's, whenever we think about God, we should think about the Father, the Son, and the Holy Spirit. They are three in one. They're all God. They're all equal. And so, the interesting thing is, in the church, you have Christ in you. Wherever you go, he can't leave you like he did in the Old Testament. He left them and would come back. He stays in us constantly, whatever we're doing, after we have been saved and baptized in the Spirit. Let's go to verse 3. In whom are hidden all the treasures of wisdom and knowledge. Now, God is all knowledge. If he is in you, you have all knowledge if you realize that and bring that forth in your life. God is all knowledge. All the treasures and wisdom and knowledge of him are in Christ, in the Holy Spirit, in you. Now, there are ways that we bring that forth, and I'll be talking about that, on how we do that. But the church, as I said, was not in the Old Testament. It was entirely new, something new. It's the church is even going to have a new thing in eternity, because we will be with Christ wherever he is. That is not true of the Old Testament, but saints in that sense, in eternity. But it is in you that Christ would be in you, and you would be with him forever. Wherever he is, you will be. When he comes back the second time, we come back with him. That's after, I believe, the tribulation period. Christ will be coming the second time. We will be coming with him, and we will be with him the 1,000 years of the millennium, and then we'll be with him for eternity. Praise God. Hallelujah. That's good. And so, let's look at Colossians 2nd chapter, verse 4.

0: Tallahassee, they were wealthy cities at that time. And they said that most of the people, not the important Christians, but they were blind of their true spiritual condition. There's people that come to church today and do not know what their spiritual condition is. And the only place they're going to find it is in the Bible, and certainly the study of Colossians will help. So what was going on in many of those churches, they just taught what the people wanted to hear. It was called sweet talk. What people wanted to hear. They think they knew everything, but they didn't know what the Word of God says about them. People often like flowery words instead of the Word of God. Even in the church, just what they want to hear instead of the truth.
1: Is that the same as when it's talking about tickling of the ears?
0: Yes, same thing. Yes, ma'am. And in one place it does talk about tickling of the ears. That is correct. But you're going to find in Colossians here the exact truth of God without any problem at all. Verse 5. For though I am absent in the flesh, yet I am with you in spirit. This is Jesus talking. Well, excuse me, it isn't. It's Paul talking. He said, for though I'm absent in the flesh, I'm with you in spirit, joying and beholding your order and the steadfastness of your faith in Christ. He's addressing the believers now, not everybody in general. So we need to be in close connection with other believers. Look at 1 Corinthians 15:58. 1 Corinthians 15:58. This is 58, and that says, therefore, my beloved brothers, be you steadfast, unmovable, always abounding in the work of the Lord, for as much as you know that your labor is not in vain in the Lord. And what that means is, very simply, what God wants us to do in this life will get rewards in heaven. If we don't do what he wants, we won't get those rewards. We'll be there if we know him, but we also need to do what he wants us to do. The Colossians had a reputation for steadfastness in what they believed, but not particularly in salvation. It's kind of interesting. They were strange folks. Verse 6, as we have therefore received Christ Jesus the Lord, so walk you in him. Now what this says, salvation is receiving the Lord Jesus as your Savior and Lord. Lord means you will do what he tells you to do. Now walk in him. Walk in the Spirit where you live. God grants you that you might be joined to him in daily walk. Just remember, you have Christ in you. So wherever you're at and whatever you're doing, if you're a believer, Christ is there. He will never leave you or forsake you. So, but we can do a lot of things and not have him involved in that sense. But we have to understand he's with us, so we should be careful with what we do. So in our daily walk, even, Christ should be important, not just on Sunday, you see. Verse 7, rooted and built up in him and established in the faith as you have been taught, abounding

0: giving, and I've been talking about that. We should thank God every day for what He's done. Every single day of our life, we should thank God that He died for us, was buried for us, rose again for us, and took us to be with Him. The point is that Jesus is to be our foundation. We are to be rooted and drawing our life from Him, just like a flower or a tree actually draws our life from the ground, from the dirt. We should draw our life from Christ in us. What's that?
1: The roots.
0: Yes, the roots. That's where a tree gets its strength.
1: Yes, from the roots.
0: And so does a flower. And so we get our strength from Christ in us. That's the point. And so this is what God's called us to be, and we need to thank Him every day. I've had to work on this myself, because there's been days I haven't thanked God. It says in the Bible we're to thank Him every day, and we're to be different than the average person. We're not to be the same as lost people. Okay, verse 8. Beware lest any man spoil you through philosophy and vain deceit, after the traditions of men, after the rudiments of the world, and not after Christ. The answer is not in philosophy or human wisdom. Look up 1 Corinthians 1:30. 1 Corinthians 1:30. And there we are, okay. But of Him are you in Christ Jesus, who of God has made unto us wisdom and righteousness, sanctification and redemption. And I'll read the last verse. That according as it is written, He that glorifies, let him glory in the Lord. Well, we're not supposed to be like everybody else. Doesn't mean we have to be so different that we don't have anything to do with anybody. That's not that. But we are to be involved with Him.
1: To be light.
0: Yes. And you need to study the whole Bible. In the Old Testament, you see how God worked with individuals, which will even help us know how God works with us. I had no idea I was going to be preaching and teaching the Bible, but one day God told me that's what He wanted me to do. And so we need to be listening to Him. I was studying the Word of God practically every night for a while, for 2 years. And then God told me what He wanted me to do. So it's not in human wisdom. We have to be really careful what we watch on TV, because you can watch anything. I mean, anything. It's on there if you know where to find it. Bad stuff and good stuff. But there's a lot of Christian programs on TV, and we should be watching that. And it doesn't hurt if you watch a ball game or a football game, but that shouldn't be your main issue. It's not in the tradition of men, but the Word of God. So we have to study the whole Word, and the basis of our life is to be Christ-like. We're to be different. There's certain things we shouldn't do in this life, because it's not what God would do. We are to be different in that way. But we're not to run around saying we're better than everybody else. That's not the issue. He is. Okay, verse 9. For in Him dwells, look at this, in Him dwells, this is Christ, all the fullness of the Godhead bodily. In other words, he and the Father are one. He has the same wisdom as the Father, and so forth. In him dwells all the fullness of the Godhead, 100%. He is God. But also, as you study, you find out the Holy Spirit's the same way. But they have different responsibilities. We will find out as we study. Okay. Verse 10. And you are complete in him, in Christ, who is the head of all principality and power. Christ is the head of all principality and power, good and bad. He is number one. And we need to understand what we're dealing with here. Whatever you need for the voyage of life, you'll find in him. He's the answer. If you're carried away, if you're carried away by the systems and traditions of men, you're going to be in trouble. We need to find out what God wants and do it. We're going to do some of the things as a man or a woman, because that's what we are. But we are to follow Christ, not man. Very important. Verse 11. In whom also you are circumcised with the circumcisions made without hands, in putting off the body of the sins of the flesh by the circumcision of Christ. Christ as a child was circumcised on the eighth day. That's what they did. I don't know if I was circumcised on the eighth day or not, but Christ was. And we need to understand that. Look at Colossians 6:15. Let's see here. I'll find it myself. Colossians 6:15.
1: There's only four chapters.
0: No, there's the...
1: Colossians,
0: yeah.
1: There's only...
0: No, Galatians. Galatians 6:15. I don't know what I was thinking. Galatians 6:15. For in Christ Jesus, neither circumcision avails anything nor non-circumcision, but a new creature.
1: Yes.
0: Now, we have to understand that we were born lost, but if we come to Christ and receive him as our Savior, then we are a new person. We're not the same person we were before. We're a new person, and that's extremely important. We become a new creature when you and I come to Christ and trust him as our Savior. We rest in him, we're identified with him. You're a total different ball game. I was 30 years old when I accepted Christ. Some people are 7 years old when they receive Christ. But you are not the same person you were before. And we need to understand that when we should live like we're not. We become a new creation. I'm not perfect. I didn't say you were going to be perfect, but I was saying you have Christ in you, you're going to be different. And I changed so much, my wife got saved. Because I didn't realize that I was doing it, but I was, because I started going to church, I was already studying my Bible some, but that's important to understand. We're not the same person we were. Verse 12. Colossians, rather. Verse 12. Okay. We're buried with him in baptism. Now that happens when you get saved. You're buried with, and you get baptized. That we are showing that we are buried with him. That's a public thing where people watch you and you're being baptized. That's a picture of what already happened to you, really. But it's a public picture. A lot of times when you get saved, it's just you and one person, or maybe you got saved in church, which I did, but still, when we get baptized, I didn't really change a whole lot till I got baptized. Once I got baptized, I never missed church again. Before that, I'd go every once in a while. Buried with him in baptism, in which you are risen with him through the faith of the operation of God. This is something God does when you receive him, who has raised him from the dead. So you have to understand, God raised Jesus from the dead. He'll also raise us from that dead life we had before we accepted Christ. You change as the Word of God changes you. When Christ died, you have to understand you and I died. Now that is the truth according to the Word of God. We died when he died. And so it says, when Christ died, you died with him. He took our place. We were raised in him and are joined to a living Christ, totally different than before. We are identified with Christ, and we put off the body of sins of the flesh by the circumcision of Christ. Salvation is accomplished by resurrection power of God. We are born again here in this life.
1: Yes.
0: We're not the same. And we need to understand that, and we need to start learning what this new life is like. And you do that with God teaching you in his word. Now verse 13 says, and you being dead in your sins and the uncircumcision of your flesh, as he made alive together with him, having forgiven you all trespasses. That means before you were saved and even after you're saved, although if you don't immediately confess it, and if it's a certain kind of sin after you're saved, you will suffer some consequences for that. But you'll still be with the Lord. So if you get a new nature, you're born in him. The Stoics taught that man was to live nobly and that death did not matter. But it does. It does matter. Be not uplifted by good fortune or cast down by adversity. The soul is greater than the universe. The universe was created for man, mm-hmm. not man for the universe. That's really an interesting thing. It's what the Bible says. The Epicureans taught that all is uncertain. In other words, you can't know what's going to happen, and you don't know where you came from and all this kind of stuff. We do not know where it came from or where we're going. That's what these Epicureans were teaching. Let us eat and drink, for tomorrow we will die. Do what you want. Doesn't make any difference. You're going to die. Well, it does make a difference.
1: Yes, it does.
0: You are joined to him. You will live as if you are. The point is Christ the center of your life?
1: Yes.
0: if Christ didn't die for all of our sin, we wouldn't be able to go to heaven. We have to understand that. If he didn't die for every one of our sins, we couldn't go to heaven. Isn't that interesting? It's a fact. And if Satan tries to get you to dwell on sin that you committed or something, if something like that comes to your mind, it's under the blood, but I think it's a good idea to confess your sin. If it comes before you, confess that to the Lord and move on, because he died for that. God is not going to mention your sin in heaven. He's only going to talk about whether or not you followed him, and he's going to give you rewards for what you did that he wanted you to do. You won't get rewards for what you didn't do. But he is not going to mention your sin in heaven, because Christ died for your sin. You have to understand that's what the Word of God says. And so it is important. He should be the... He forgave us. I just say it's a miracle of God. I didn't end up in jail for life the way I was going back in the day. Okay, let's go to verse 14. Let's see here, 2:14. Blotting out the handwriting of ordinances that was against us, which was contrary to us, and took it out of the way, nailing it to the cross. Every sin you ever committed before you were saved and even after you were saved was nailed to the cross and will not once again. He paid the penalty for it all. The wages of sin is death. That's why he died. He didn't have any sin to die for. He died for our sin. And you can't go over this enough in the Word of God, because God tells us this. And so he paid the penalty for our sin. When God looked upon the cross, he saw an altar, which the Lamb of God, who takes away the sin of the world, was offered. That's what he sees.
1: Jared?
0: Yeah.
1: There used to be a song called, "He Paid the Debt."
0: He paid the debt. That's a song?
1: Yeah, that we couldn't pay.
0: Oh, yeah, we couldn't pay it. Mm-hmm. He had to pay it. And so that's the reason we ought to be thanking him every day.
1: Yes.
0: We ought to be thanking him constantly for what he has done. God saw written the ordinances, the Ten Commandments, were, we broke them, we were sinners. Now, the believer is given a new nature. Actually, we're given a new nature that God gives us. The ordinances which were against us have been nailed to the cross. And we need to understand that. It's absolutely amazing. Satan tries to get you to dwell on what you did in the past that was wrong. And God says, confess it and forget it, because I have. Verse 15. And having spoiled principalities and powers, he made a show of them openly, triumphing over them in it. So it says he spoiled principalities and powers of Satan, is what we're talking about. The spiritual victory that Christ won for believers, you can't even estimate the value of it. It's so amazing. Okay, let's go to 16 and 17. Let no man therefore judge you in food or drink, or in respect of a feast day or a new moon, are of a Sabbath day, which are a shadow, verse 17, of things to come, but the body is of Christ. The Old Testament rituals were a shadow of things to come. We have the reality, the Lord Jesus Christ in you, the hope of glory. I was, every once in a while on TV, you see some program about the Amish. And there is no place in the Bible I know of that says the women have to wear all these bonnets and things and all that kind of business. Now, they can know the Lord just like us. But my wife doesn't have to wear a bonnet to love Christ and all that kind of thing. And there's also churches that say you got to dress a certain way. I agree, you don't want to dress in the wrong way for the wrong reasons.
1: Yeah.
0: But this thing, sorry to say, women can't wear pants like men and all that kind of stuff. That, in my opinion, is not in the Word. So there's nothing, we can wear a dress or you can wear whatever. But you don't want
1: to
0: dress.
1: It says we're not to wear things pertaining to a man. Well,
0: yeah, you don't want
1: to make ourselves look like a man.
0: Yeah, there's different kinds of pants and things that women can wear.
1: Yes.
0: That make them look like a woman instead of a man. So that's what you need to understand, because it doesn't mean these people are crazy. It just means they don't understand that God looks upon the heart. He looks upon the heart of a person. And that's what we need to understand. Okay, verse 18. Let no man beguile you of your reward in a voluntary humanity and a worship of angels. That's another thing we're not to do. We're not supposed to worship angels. And it shows you in the Bible where somebody tried to do it, and the angel said, wait a minute, don't worship us. Because angels were created by God, and they are one of two creations that have a choice. Angels have a choice whether they're going to follow God or not. A third of the angels went with Satan. But we're not to worship angels. They are created beings. They aren't exactly like us, but they're similar. They were created by God for a purpose, and that was to worship Him, which they are supposed to do, and to bring His word to mankind, or explain something that God wants to do. That's what angels are all about. So it says, don't let man talk you into worshiping angels, basically, including in those things which he has not seen, vainly puffed up by his fleshly mind. Verse 19. In other words, that's of the fleshly mind, worshiping angels. Verse 19. And not holding the head, from whom all the body of joints and bands have nourished, ministered, and knit together, increased with the increase of God. In other words, these people that do all these crazy things have a loose relationship with Christ. They don't understand the Word. Look at 1 Timothy 2:5. Somebody gets there, read it. Amen. too bad I got 1 Timothy 2:5.
1: For there is one God, one mediator between God and men, the man Christ Jesus.
0: I finally found it. Yes.
1: 2:5.
0: 1 Timothy 2:5, yes. And that is really true. It says, for there's one God and one mediator between God and man, the man Christ Jesus.
1: Yes.
0: So he is God, he's a mediator between us and the Father, but he's equal with the Father, because it says so in the Word of God. So it's kind of interesting. These people had a loose relationship with Christ. They had a mess. That's why the church isn't there today, because of these things. Okay, verse 20 to 23, and I think this is the end of it. Wherefore, if you be dead with Christ from the rudiments of the world, why, as though living in the world, are you subject to ordinances? Taste not, touch not, handle not, which all are to perish with the using, after the commandments and doctrines of men. These things have indeed a show of wisdom and will worship and humility, and neglecting the body, not in any honor to the satisfying of the flesh. And what that means, this is what it means. Since you're dead with Christ now, do not return to pre-cross living. Don't live like you did before.
1: Yeah.
0: Secondly, God wants you to rejoice in Him. We are to rejoice in what Christ did. That's one of the reasons we praise Him every Sunday. Some people never praise Him, and it's not good. We should be praising Him, thanking Him, adoring Him, loving Him. The Lord wants you to be close to Him. We are to walk with Him and thank Him every day. We're to live for Him. Don't please the flesh, but please Christ. That's the point. It doesn't mean we can't enjoy certain things. We can enjoy a ball game, but we don't want the ball games to be our life. We can enjoy ice cream, but don't. Ice cream should not be your life.
1: No.
0: And so, in other words, what this is saying is, it's kind of interesting, because there's all kinds of groups that hate Christ, and they don't understand the Bible. I was in a church that said the Holy Spirit was of the devil.
1: Mm-hmm.
0: Well, something's wrong with that kind of. There's something wrong with a person that believes that. I don't know where they get it, but that's what they do. And also, there are churches that believe in worshiping angels, and we're not to do that. Well, we're to honor them, of course. They're created by God, and they are used by God to worship Him. That's what they're all around Him, but they are messengers of God to us. They are not deity in that sense. That they are God, and we need to understand there's only one mediator between God and man, and that's the Lord Jesus Christ.
1: Mm-hmm.
0: And we are to worship Him, and we should live differently as Christians than we did before we were saved. That's the point. And you will, if you study the Bible, keep learning, keep growing in the Lord. That's what we're going to learn here in Colossians. We are to keep growing in Him, or to keep learning in Him. Even in eternity, we'll be learning of God, and we'll never know it all, because He knows everything. But we are to grow in Him. We are to worship Him. We are to love Him. We are to praise Him. And we are to let Him guide us into what He wants us to do in this earth. And everybody's different. We have different gifts. And it's kind of interesting. Are there any questions? Colossians really gets down to the nitty-gritty of this thing. It tells you truth. And we have to believe what it says. We are in Him now, once that we accept Him as Savior and Lord. But if you don't accept Him as Savior and Lord, you're not saved. You could go to church 50 million times and still not be saved. And this Laodicean church and the Colossian church

0: read and observe and do what the Word of God said. So we are to be in the Word consistently, in the Word, and let it teach us what God wants. That makes sense?
1: Yeah, in verse 18.
0: Verse 18.
1: Mm-hmm,
0: okay.
1: It says, "Let no one cheat you from your reward." So how can
2: deceive? It should be beguile.
0: Just a minute. Let me look at that.
2: Let no man beguile you of your reward.
0: My Bible says, "No, let no man beguile you of your reward in a voluntary humanity of worshiping of angels." In other words, don't let somebody come up and try to convince you to worship angels or do that any of that kind of stuff.
2: Defraud you is what it is.
0: Yeah.
3: Try to get you to
0: in other words,
3: do something different than what we already know Christ Jesus is Lord and we're to worship.
0: Correct.
2: To convince you.
0: If somebody tries to convince you otherwise, it's going to hinder you from doing what God wants. So you're not to, I don't care who it is, believe them if they're not teaching what the Word of God does. And there's a lot of people who think you ought to worship angels. In fact, I knew some people at one time that worshiped angels.
3: Or to try to get you off of what you know, the truth of the Word of God.
0: Yes, absolutely. That's what that means.
3: That can...
0: Yeah, that's what that means.
3: Okay.
0: Because there are people in churches, you think, well, they're going to church, they ought to know what they're talking about. No, there are churches closing all over the place because they don't teach the truth.
2: Jerry, it says in this one, it says defrauding by delighting in false humility. So, you know, when you think of humility, the false humility would be someone trying to pretend to be.
4: Mine says, "Do not let anyone who delights in false humility and the worship of angels disqualify you."
0: Yeah. I grew up in a church that they ever one time told me I had to receive Christ as my Savior. They just said, "All you got to do is join the church and you're going to be okay." That's what they taught. And there were nice people there that went there, and they all got along and. They had a lot of social activities, and dinners and picnics and all kinds of stuff. But they didn't really care if anybody got saved or not. It's kind of strange. But it's true, and there's churches all over the place that today that don't teach.
5: If you would receive the Lord Jesus Christ as your personal Savior, please repeat this prayer after me. Dear Heavenly Father, I'm a sinner and lost, but I believe that the Lord Jesus Christ died on the cross for me, and that He rose from the dead on the third day, and right now I receive the Lord Jesus Christ as my personal Savior and Lord. Thank you, Lord, for saving me. Our phone number is 962-1477. That's 962-1477. This is Pelly Road Christian Fellowship.
6: When I said a prayer confessing my sin and acknowledging that Jesus is Lord and that God raised him from the dead, my first reaction was nausea.
7: Cast yourself in. Abdu Murray, a devout Muslim, had just given his life to Jesus, and his emotions were nausea and terror.
6: In Islam, the only unforgivable sin is to associate partners with God. I said, "Oh my goodness, Jesus is God. Is there any turning back now?" And then the elation, you suddenly realize, I have eternal life. Like, my name is written in a book, and no one can erase it from that book. that sense of security, that sense of, I finally found the God I've been looking for, that outweighs any fear, anything that might keep you back from that. That sense was not only worth it in that moment when I became a believer, but has been the sustaining force in any trouble I've experienced because of my faith in Christ. He has always sustained himself as worth it, and I've never looked back.
7: Jesus is pouring out his love in the Muslim world. Join him. FrontiersUSA.org.
8: This is the Phyllis Schlafly Report, a daily broadcast delivering a conservative pro-family perspective since 1983. As an author, speaker, and the founder of Phyllis Schlafly Eagles, Mrs. Schlafly spent an astounding 70 years in public service, protecting and defending the Constitution, the unborn, and America's sovereignty. Now, from the Phyllis Schlafly Center Studios, here's Ryan Haidt.
9: A series of battles are being fought in courtrooms across this country over a question that would have seemed unthinkable a generation ago: whether parents have the right to know if their own child is being secretly transitioned at school. Well, the Supreme Court's recent ruling in Mirabelli v. Bonta was a crucial step forward, but there are still several parental rights cases seeking review at the high court, and the legal fights are far from over. Consider the story of Amber Levine, a Maine mother who discovered a chest binder hidden in her 13-year-old daughter's bedroom, provided by a school social worker without her knowledge. Her daughter had been living as a boy named Leo at school for months. When Levine filed a complaint against the social workers involved, someone filed an anonymous abuse report against her. That's the world we're living in. About 6,000 public schools across more than 1,200 districts have authorized hiding student gender transitions from parents. Schools maintain separate records using a child's birth name at home and their new identity at school. And in some cases, the concealment lasted years. In one New Jersey case, officials...
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15: Welcome to 6640, the ministry outreach of Koinonia House and Koinonia Institute. Today's Bible teacher is Chuck Missler, connecting the Bible to your life and the world around you. In today's study, Chuck continues his teaching on the book of Micah, chapter 7.
14: One of the things we have to be conscious of as we read prophecy in general, but specifically Micah, is the whole idea of an early event that is prophesied that also carries implications for a similar but larger later event. And there's a time gap between these two. And the early event is sometimes called the type, if you will, and the later event is called the antitype. And this idea is often made analogous to two mountains that, as you see in the distance, you realize there's two mountains, but you may not be sensitive to the extent of the valley between them in terms of a time gap. We need to be sensitive to that as we go. There's a local disturbance there in the early chapters, chapter 6 through 16, which then gives rise to the prophecy of a greater invasion in the last days and of the Lord's final deliverance. And all that was laid out as we went through those chapter by chapter. We also had a chance to explore a little bit this whole business of Megiddo and Petra. Petra is very significant in the prophecies, and we notice in Revelation it even highlights the specific distance between them, 1,600 furlongs between Megiddo, Armageddon, if you will, and the fleeing of the remnant to Petra. Micah touches up on that. But he was also shocked by the conditions in the capital city of Jerusalem, and his own capital, if you will, the corruption of their leadership, the evil among all the ruling classes, the courts, the palaces, and the temple itself, and how they work hand in hand among themselves. We see that as a practical thing in power politics today. And just we see the same thing. We're just as shocked when we visit our own capital at the corruption everywhere, not only among the politicians, but in the courts and in the schools and among the media and Wall Street itself. It's just disturbing to see how widespread corruption has taken place in our own country, too. It's interesting how we've, in America especially, you know, all governments love crises because it gives them an excuse to increase budgets and take away rights. And in the United States, they discovered that you don't have to have a military crisis. A social crisis works just as well. Governments like social crises because it gives them an excuse to increase budgets and restrict freedoms. What's interesting, though, social crises are caused by immorality. And so it shouldn't surprise us, if that's the dynamics, that the government has an incentive to promote immorality because that increases the social crisis and gives them even a bigger excuse to take control and take away freedoms. So it's no surprising that these things have a tendency to grow as we've experienced the total decay of our own heritage and foundation in this country. So is there any surprise? Not really. Now, in our particular case, we have a representative republic, or originally were at least. The offset of these things is to have an electorate that shares a God-fearing worldview as a restraining influence, and that operated in our early years, but has gradually eroded away and decayed. There are three steps to the downfall of a nation: spiritual apostasy, immorality, political anarchy. And the primary problem wasn't the political anarchy. Even immorality was simply only a symptom. The root problem is the spiritual apostasy, a turning away from the true and living God. It's that apostasy that leads to immorality, and that immorality leads to political anarchy, and that tears the place apart. That was true in the book of Judges. It was highlighted in the book of Isaiah, and it was highlighted by Micah in his book here. You know, there's been a number of studies on the life cycle of nations, how they start and how they die. Tyler Gibbon, Joad Parkinson, and Jim Black being the contemporary ones, if you will. And Tyler was actually back in the 18th century. All of them really come to the same conclusions when nations die. It starts with social decay, crisis of lawlessness, lack of discipline, rising bureaucracy. Then the culture decays, the decline of education, the weakening of cultural foundations, loss of respect for traditional values. And then that leads to, of course, moral decay, the rise of immorality, the decay of religious belief in all kinds, and the devaluing of human life. These patterns have been studied by historians all through history. The average cycle of these empires is about 2 centuries. And they go through a life cycle. They all have the same pattern. They start from bondage, get some kind of spiritual faith, which leads to great courage. That courage attains to liberty, and that liberty produces an abundance. In our case, it produced an abundance that was the envy of the world. Watch out for that envy, because that leads to complacency, apathy, back to dependency, and ultimately back to bondage. That's the cycle. You can figure out where we are on this and where we're headed by this cycle. A classic, classic cycle. One of the things that may surprise you is that our republic is based on the concept of balance of power from and the separation of those powers. The three branches, legislative, executive, and judiciary, were inspired by Isaiah, chapter 33, verse 22. The Lord is our judge, that establishes the judiciary. The Lord is our lawgiver, that establishes the legislature. The Lord is our king, that establishes the executive. The judiciary, legislative, and executive, the idea was to keep those powers separately. You'll notice that the grasp for power has caused them to commingle, and we now have an executive branch that tries to dictate the laws. We have the judiciary, which tries to invent its own laws. It's a mess, as you know. Separation of powers is a tragic anachronism today. They don't have that anymore. But anyway, Micah chapter 3 had three sections. The judges were, and the corruption of the courts was his focus in the first four verses. The prophets were market-driven. Does that sound familiar? Verses 5 through 8. And then the politicians were for hire. That was the breakdown of chapter 3 as we skim through some of the highlights of our previous chapters here. Now, corrupt leadership had an emphasis on all three of these things: the judges, the prophets, and the politicians. And he dealt with each one of these as he went through them. Now, politics, the strife of interests masquerading as a contest of principles, but actually the conduct of public affairs for private advantage. Very, very cynical, but rather to the point of defining politics by Ambrose Bierce. I kind of enjoy that. Anyway, we also got exposure to the prophet Balaam. And we had three things show up: the doctrine of Balaam, the way of Balaam, and the error of Balaam, all mentioned by Revelation, 2 Peter, and the writer of Jude. And each of these are a slightly different aspect of his error. The spiritual unchastity, marriage with the world, was the doctrine of Balaam that Revelation touches on. The way of Balaam is the hireling, making a market for his gift. That's what 2 Peter focuses on. And the error of Balaam is what sacrificing eternal riches for temporal gain. But Balaam, this peculiar prophet from Mesopotamia, who apparently had quite a following among the kings, certainly King Balak hired him for that. He was an influential character that got into big trouble as we went through that. Another thing we touched upon was Nebuchadnezzar's famous dream, the polymetallic image in chapter 2, well known to most of us, the gold, the silver, the bronze, and the iron, referring to four major empires, and then iron mixed with clay that goes into a phase with there. But a stone cut without hands strikes this, destroys it, and becomes a mountain that fills the whole earth. And Daniel explains that to us. He says, in the days of these kings, that is the first four groups, the God of heaven set up a kingdom which shall never be destroyed, and the kingdom shall not be left to other people, but it shall break in pieces, consume all these kingdoms, and stand forever. The point is that the kingdom that God is speaking of, that he sets up, is the fifth in a line of five. The God of heaven is going to set up a kingdom. Micah talks about that in chapter 4. He says, in the last days it shall come to pass that the mountain of the house of the Lord shall be established in the top of the mountains, the top of all of them, and shall be exalted above the hills, and people shall flow in it. Mountain being an idiom, if you will, for a government, all through the scripture. So Zion will be the governmental and spiritual center of the entire world, not just Israel. And the temple or a palace will be rebuilt. In fact, Amos 9:11 makes reference to the tabernacle of David. Don't confuse that with the temple of Solomon. So he makes reference to it in Amos 9, and it's echoed all through the New Testament as well. One of the things we highlighted as we went through this study was the four unconditional covenants in the Bible. The Abrahamic covenant in Genesis 12, the covenant of the land in Genesis 15 and also 17, the Davidic covenant in 2 Samuel 7, and the fourth and final one, the everlasting covenant, the one from which the Old and New Testament take their labels, the Old Covenant, the New Covenant, and so on, the everlasting covenant being the idiom for the New Testament. Every one of these, the first three at least, every one of these are under attack. The Abrahamic covenant is challenged by the world. All anti-Semitism, the Holocaust, all of that are attacks on the Abrahamic covenant, a covenant that is the source of all of our benefits, Gentile and Jew alike, derives from that incredible covenant in Genesis 12. But the second covenant is also under attack, the land covenant, under attack by Islam, very directly, very aggressively, with force and commitment. But many people don't realize that the Davidic covenant is also under attack by the church. There are 9 out of 10 churches, I imagine, in the country, denominational ones at least, that have their heritage anchored in the Reformation, have adopted a eschatology that denies the fulfillment of the Davidic covenant. That's something that deserves a lot of attention, and it's one that Micah deals with very directly. Isaiah does too. Remember, we all know about where Isaiah says, for unto us a child is born, unto us a son is given, and the government shall be upon his shoulder. And his name shall be called Wonderful Counselor, the Mighty God, the Everlasting Father, the Prince of Peace. A child is born. That's the human side of it. A son is given. That's the divine side. The child is born in Bethlehem. The son is given at Golgotha. And the second next verse talks about the increase of his government and peace shall be no end upon the throne of David. That's a promise that was given to Mary. That throne did not exist during the Roman Empire. It's yet to be reestablished. He will establish upon his kingdom to order it, to establish it with judgment and with justice from henceforth, even forever. The zeal of the Lord of hosts shall perform this. And when Gabriel announces the birth of her child to Mary, he says, behold, thou shalt conceive in thy womb and bring forth a son and shall call his name Yeshua, or Jesus. He shall be great, and he shall be called the Son of the Highest. And here's the And the Lord God shall give unto him the throne of his father David. That has not happened yet. He's presently sitting on his father's throne. No, there's one that's going to be set up on the earth that will be his, will be the throne of the David's throne. And he shall reign over the house of Jacob forever, and of his kingdom there shall be no end. When you get to the book of Acts, they're getting ready for the ascension. The disciples asked, they said, when therefore they were come together, they asked of him, Jesus, saying, Lord, wilt thou at this time restore again the kingdom to Israel? And he said unto them, it is not for you to know the times or seasons which the Father hath put in his own power. Many people miss the point. He doesn't say he's not going to do it. He just says the timing of it is none of their business. It's in effect a confirmation that that is yet coming. The kingdom to Israel. It's going to be the kingdom of the whole world, but from Israel. Now, it's interesting, there are two terms we discover in the Bible, the kingdom of God and the kingdom from heaven, or kingdom of heaven as you see it in your King James. Well, it's interesting that Matthew is the only one that uses the term the kingdom from heaven. Mark, Luke, and John speak of the kingdom of God. In many passages, they're very, very similar. But Matthew chooses the term kingdom of heaven or kingdom from heaven 33 times. Most commentators say, well, that's just his choice, that they're essentially synonymous. No, because they're used side by side by Matthew, and the fact that he makes a distinction implies they're not exactly synonymous. There's a distinction. And we discover that this is a genitive of source, not a genitive of apposition. In other words, it doesn't mean the kingdom of heaven are equivalent. It means the kingdom comes from heaven, and it's a genitive of source. And once, if we say kingdom of heaven, people get confused with heaven or the kingdom of heaven like they're the same thing. No, no. It's the kingdom from heaven. It's a kingdom on the earth from heaven. And that's what Daniel talks about. That's what Amos talks about in chapter 9. And that's what's all through the New Testament here. Micah brings it up. That's why this comes up in chapter 4, verse 2. Many nations shall come and say, come, let us go up to the mountain of the Lord. That is the head of the government here. And to the house of God of Jacob, and he will teach us of his ways, and we will walk in his paths. For the law shall go forth of Zion, and the word of the Lord from Jerusalem. That's a prophecy of the future. The pivotal event in the book of Acts is the Council for Jerusalem, where they had a number of issues that they were dealing with. And James himself, who's presiding over this, quotes from Amos 9 in responding to this in Acts 15. He says, and to this agree the words of the prophet as is written, after this I will return. Interesting thing for God to say he's going to return, because that must mean he left it. After this I will return and will build again the tabernacle of David. Don't confuse that with the temple of Solomon. Those are different things. Which has fallen down, and I will build again the ruins thereof, and I will set it up that the residue of men might seek after the Lord, and all the Gentiles upon whom my name is called, saith the Lord who doeth all these things, known unto God are all his works from the beginning of the world. There's again and again and again we discover that this kingdom is a major theme in the New Testament. We even have a floor plan of the palace, if you will, the outer gates and so forth, and the darkness outside, and there's all those issues that deserve very careful study. We also know it isn't in Jerusalem. It's about 50 miles to the north, apparently, because we have a map also scheduled in Ezekiel 45. The temple is there, and there's properties. It's substantially to the north of Jerusalem, the portion for the prince. And there's all kinds of mysteries about this that you can explore by going through a careful study with a commentary on the book of Ezekiel and how the water will flow from the temple to Jerusalem and then to the Mediterranean and to the Dead Sea in both directions. We also encountered another these idioms that are used in the Scripture. It came up in our study of Micah from the parable of Jotham how the olive tree, the fig tree, and the vine, and the bramble are all used as idioms of Israel with a particular context. Olive tree has valuable oil, the fig tree has sweet fruit, the vine yields wine, and the bramble doesn't have fruit. It has no fruit, and it's too low for even being providing any shade. And it's only good as fuel for the fire. So as we study this, we realize these idioms that are profiled for us in the book of Judges are used consistently through the

So that speaks of Israel in the spiritual sense. The bramble speaks of it as Satan's empire. So it's only good for burning. But let's talk a little bit about the Roman Empire, because there's part of it that's often misunderstood that all comes up in the fifth chapter of the Micah. We need to be sensitive to the fact that there was a rival empire to the east called the Parthian Empire from about 250 B.C. through about 200 before and 200 after birth of Christ, the Parthian Empire. It was some priestly kingmakers, the magistrates, if you will, Parthian Empire, that come to meet Herod. And to understand the politics of that period, you need to understand that Rome didn't control completely the area of Judea. It was a buffer zone. Even Herod, when he was appointed king, couldn't go there. He did that in Rome. It took some effort to get it safe enough for him to even be there. But it's a buffer zone. We need to understand that, why he was so nervous when a group of Parthian kingmakers with full military escort arrive exploring some king of the Jews. What's all that about? And so you won't understand what's going on there without doing some background there. But that gives rise, when they come to Herod and say, where is he to be born? They check the archives and go to Micah and quote Micah 5:2 to Herod to explain to these visitors what's going on here. And the passage, of course, we know very well. But thou Bethlehem Ephrathah, though thou be little among the thousands of Judah, meaning all the little towns, yet out of thee shall he come forth unto me that is to be ruler in Israel. Ooh, boy. Whose goings forth have been from old, from everlasting. There is so much in this verse, we could spend the whole week on that, because it also talks about his preexistence and his rulership, and this is a very pregnant verse in many respects. But in any case, let's us move on to other issues that are also in chapter 5. Very rich chapter, but it mentions something that many people need to pay attention to today, because it identifies something about the Antichrist that many people have overlooked. So, and this man shall be the peace when the Assyrian shall come into our land, and when he shall tread in our palaces, then shall we rise against him, seven shepherds and eight principal men. He goes on. It's interesting, Micah 5 and Isaiah 10 and a number of other passages use the term Assyrian to speak of the one that we commonly call the Antichrist. And so the Assyrian. It was an Assyrian that oppressed Israel during their sojourn in Egypt. The Pharaoh of Egypt was an Egyptian, he was an Assyrian. Isaiah 52 points that out to us. That's why he was so insecure with the growth of the Hebrew nation, because he himself was not an Egyptian. So he felt he was that made him insecure. And there's nothing more dangerous than a leader that's insecure. But anyway, that's why he was concerned about the growth of a non-Egyptian population that was just rendered into slavery. Now, the Roman Empire is something else that we get confused about so often when we talk about the Roman Empire. Most of us myopically regard that as Western Europe. No, no, no, no. The Roman Empire divided into two legs. In fact, the Western leg erodes away. The Eastern leg outlasts the Western leg by 1,000 years, virtually. And yes, the Antichrist will come from the Roman Empire, but from the Eastern leg, not from Western Europe, as is so commonly taught in so many of the publications. The Assyrian is a title of the Antichrist. There's actually 33 different titles of the Antichrist in the Old Testament alone, 13 in the New. But this is the most frequently used one, incidentally, all through Isaiah 10 and Isaiah 24 and elsewhere. And 14 and elsewhere. Sennacherib was but a type. The final climax is going to be a confederated movement on the part of the nations of the earth to blot out God's chosen people, Israel. Is the focus. That's what Joel 3 is all about, Zechariah 12 and 14, and so forth. Well, getting back to the organization of the Micahs that we've gotten through for the chapter 4, the coming kingdom, the coming king that was so eloquently dealt with in chapter 5, we then got to chapter 6, which focuses on the coming judgment, both an immediate judgment that they're facing, but also eclipsing that to the final judgment is in focus in chapter 6 that we've just finished, really. And we're now going to go into chapter 7 for the final wrap-up of our review here. Micah 7, the last chapter, of course, is similar to Jeremiah's Book of Lamentations. It echoes the prayer of the repentant remnant in the days of Jacob's trouble, which is Jeremiah's term for what we commonly call the Great Tribulation. And it's a soliloquy of penitence. The first 9 verses are all about that. They had application in the days of Micah, and yet they also are a graphic anticipation of the conditions of the day of the Antichrist. So contrast the repentance in Hezekiah's day, which was credited to Micah,
versus the climax we're going to see in the Great Tribulation, which is interrupted

0: by the return of our Lord to set up his kingdom. And so he says, woe is me, I'm as when they have gathered the summer fruits as the grape gleanings of the vintage. There is no cluster to eat. My soul desired the first ripe fruit. This is very personal idioms here. The vine is being used as a picture of Israel, but the vine is not producing fruit. And we highlighted that in the first half a dozen verses of Isaiah 5 and a number of other passages when we went through it previously. The good man has perished out of the earth, and there is none upright among men. They all lie in wait for blood. They hunt every man his brother with a net. Wow. See, nets were used for hunting as well as fishing, by the way, as you get the picture here. It was not safe to walk in the streets there, and it isn't safe to walk in the streets of our major cities here. Lawlessness abounds. Lawlessness is not the same as breaking laws. Lawlessness is when the laws are not being enforced. Does that ring a bell to our front page headlines today? Of course, there were exceptions back here. That's why the good man has perished out of the earth and so forth. They that may do evil with both hands earnestly, the prince asketh and the judge asketh for a reward, and the great man, he uttereth his mischievous desire, so they wrap it up. That's King James, believe it or not. Okay. Bribery and corruption abound. The rule of law has ever been abandoned at the highest levels of our own government here. Our entertainments and news broadcasts, if I can call them that, are tailored by the spin doctors. They promote immorality, violence, and anything sacred is fair game. Compare that to the whole story of Naboth's vineyard in 1 Kings 21 that's alluded to in Revelation 2:20. We won't take the time to go through that here. The best of them is as a briar. The most upright is sharper than a thorn hedge. The day of thy watchman and thy visitation cometh, now shall be their perplexity. See, even the best of them is as a briar. You had to be careful not to get stuck is the idea. Even the most upright was sharp, that is in the deceitful sense. He was a sharp trader, so forth. How interesting is that the French-Canadian trappers used that idiom for the Indians they traded with in this region. They called them the Coeur d'Alene, heart of the awl. Why? Because they were sharp traders, was the idea. Interesting that that echoes here in our own regionalism here. The day of the watchman cometh. That phrase occurs in Isaiah and Ezekiel. And Jesus warned that there would come upon the earth distress of nations, perplexity, and the sea and the waves roaring. Confusion would be the characteristic of the end of the age. And by the way, I get confused every time I hear a broadcast. I see things happening in Washington that I never would have dreamed would have been possible. And yet every day it gets more bizarre. The standards of Micah 6:8 were not and could not be kept. We went through that last time. And many who assumed they were safe were not. How interesting it is when you look at the seven letters, seven churches. Of all seven churches, were surprised. Those that thought they were doing well were not. Those that thought they weren't doing well were. Very interesting, very sobering to really understand that every one of the seven churches were surprised in the Lord's epistles to them. On to verse 5. Trust ye not in a friend, put ye not confidence in a guide. Keep the doors of thy mouth from her that lieth in thy bosom. It's a rough world out there. Jesus warned us that. Think not that I come to send peace on earth. I come not to send peace, but a sword. And then he goes on to emphasize that you will not be able to trust your own family. We live in a day when one's word means less than it used to. We've lost the sanctity of commitment, not only in our marriages, but in our businesses. This also goes especially for Bible teaching. Test it all against the Word of God. Don't believe a thing that Chuck Mister tells you. Check it out yourself in the Word of God. Remember our trademark, Acts 17:11. Receive the Word with all openness of mind, yet search the Scriptures daily to prove whether those things be so.
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0: This is Pastor Jerry Hall, General Manager of Radio Station WHJG. I just wanted you to know that the programs on our station are always not current, and therefore the books and tapes and things offered are not always available. 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
1: 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Human life is increasingly being treated across the West as of less value than a dog. 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Because of sin, we all die, but Jesus came and died in our place so that we could have eternal life with him.
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3: Christian believers are called to keep watch so we're not caught unprepared for the Lord's return. So honestly, are you faithfully waiting for His second coming? Today on Insight for Living, Chuck Swindoll presents fascinating insights about that great day ahead. Through the story of President Eisenhower's unexpected visit to a dying boy, Chuck illustrates the crucial difference between getting ready for Jesus' return versus keeping ready. In this study, Chuck will encourage and inspire anyone who's been uncertain about how and when to prepare. He titled his message, On That Great Getting Up Morning.
4: You believe that Jesus died and rose again? You say, no, I've never believed that. You don't have any hope. You're not ready. If we believe that Jesus died and rose again, keep reading. Even so, God will bring with him those who have fallen asleep in Jesus. Now you have nothing to worry about, my Christian friend, if your dear parent or loved one died in the Lord. Nothing to worry about. The source of this marvelous resurrection is God. God will bring with Jesus those who have fallen asleep. Now, hold your place and turn back to one of my favorite sections of the New Testament. 1 Corinthians chapter 15. The greatest chapter on resurrection in all the Bible is 1 Corinthians 15. It's one of my favorite places to turn at a funeral service. In fact, I hate to announce this, but one of my favorite services is a funeral service. I sound ghoulish every time I say something like that, but I've never seen it fail. People who come to a funeral service often wouldn't darken the door of a church, but see their loved ones now in the box. The last place they want to think about being, and love has drawn them to this place, and you have a chance to open the truth and tell them how they can prepare for life hereafter. 1 Corinthians 15 is a passage I love to turn to, beginning at verse 50. Now I say this, brethren. Remember what I told you? Brethren, this is for the Christian. Now I say this, fellow Christian, that flesh and blood cannot inherit the kingdom of God, nor does the perishable inherit the imperishable. What does that mean? Well, it means just what it says. Flesh and blood, as you and I know it, can't make it through eternity. We do a pretty good job of it to make it through 80, 90 years. And we look pretty whipped if we make it to 100. But nobody can make it for 1,000 or 2,000 years. Nobody. So in order for us to have a body that can make it throughout eternity, there has to be a change. This perishable flesh and blood has to go through a change. Even if we're standing on this earth alive when Christ returns and we are swept up to be with Him, somewhere between earth and heaven, we have to be changed. Or our old bodies will decay on us and we won't enjoy the pleasures of the next 100 million centuries with our friends. I mean, we'd look awful if we didn't change. And look at the way he says in verse 51, I tell you a mystery. Now, the word mystery is really a Greek word, mysterion. Mysterion doesn't mean like our English mystery. Our English mystery is like a murder mystery. It's got intrigue and it's complicated. It's confusing. And even when you wade through the details, you're not sure you can explain them that clearly to somebody else. This mysterion is like our word secret. Psst. I want to tell you a secret. Now, secret's very different. Once you hear the secret, you go, why didn't I think of that? It's very clear. For example, several weeks ago, I had a man say to me, you know, Chuck, she and I are really in love, and I'm going to pop the question, and we're going to get married, but don't tell anybody. I have been tempted so many times to tell people the secret. Now, if I told you the secret, it wouldn't be complicated. You wouldn't say, married, what does that mean? You know what marriage means. But it'd be a secret that I would not give a name to. And you, oh, they're going to get married. Hey, that's great. And it'd be very clear. He wanted to tell me a mysterion. Psst, I want to tell you a secret. Look at 51. We shall not all sleep, but we shall all be changed. Is that good? Some of us, when Christ returns, are going to be alive. Now, many of our loved ones have died, and the older we get, the more of our loved ones have died. But some are going to be alive in the generation when Christ returns. Now, the secret is all of us are going up. Verse 52, in a moment, in the twinkling of an eye, at the last trumpet, for the trumpet will sound and the dead will be raised imperishable, we shall be changed. The other day I looked into the face of our younger daughter. She was getting ready to leave to go to the football game. And the flash of light that came across her clear, beautiful blue eyes caught my attention. It was quicker than the snap of my finger. But just like a flash of light, we will be changed. It will occur in such an infinitely brief moment, you can't even time it. We'll be alive, we'll be gone, changed, and with Him. In fact, the way it reads, this perishable must put on imperishable, this mortal must put on immortality. And when the perishable will have put on the imperishable, when this old bag of bones will have put on eternal kind of bones, then will come to pass the saying that is written, death is swallowed up in victory. See the next verse. Oh, death, where is thy sting? Oh, grave, where is thy victory? Let me tell you something. Paul didn't get that from Shakespeare. Shakespeare got that from Paul. Death will be swallowed up in victory and it will close its mouth and never open again its ugly jaws. Forever with the Lord. That's a secret. And it needs to be told. Now, why do we have to be changed? I get a lot of help out of Merrill Tenney's book, The Reality of the Resurrection. In his section on the theology of the resurrection, I came across a very interesting part that's worth your hearing. The perfection of bodily health and the heightening of physical powers will be part of all believers' future physical heritage. Power is a quality of the resurrection body, contrasted with present impotence. For its size, the human body is surprisingly weak. If a man could carry in his hands a load as heavy in proportion to his weight as an ant can carry in its jaws, he would be able to handle half a ton. If he could jump like a grasshopper, he could clear 30 feet in a single bound. A dog can detect sounds that the human ear never hears. Man has not the endurance of a bird, nor the muscle of a bear, nor the fleetness of an antelope. In physical abilities, he is outstripped by almost every member of the animal creation. Furthermore, man is susceptible to the invasion of the unseen enemies of disease. Germs so tiny that they are invisible can ruin his physique and bring it down to the grave. A microbe that has neither consciousness nor intelligence can undermine vitality and destroy the intricate frame that has taken years to build. The natural body is weak and perishable, susceptible to every kind of illness and injury. By contrast, the resurrection body will possess power. Then he goes on to describe it. You want to know what our bodies will be like? You just check the body of Jesus after the resurrection. He was able to move through space in a rapid period of time. He was able to move through a door that was closed and locked because his whole molecular structure in his body had been changed. He was able to span earth to heaven in an instant. Our Lord lives for us a model of that kind of body we're going to have. Now, with all that in mind, go back to 1 Thessalonians 4. It's all so intriguing. You could just spend forever fiddling around with some of those details. But let's go back to the truth that we can count on. Look at Christ coming. It gives it to us in an A, B, C, D fashion, just like stair steps. If you like things spelled out, 1, 2, 3, 4, you'll love the next three verses. What's going to happen? Well, this we say to you by the word of the Lord. So this is not some fantasy. This isn't some distant dream. This is the truth. We who are alive and remain until the coming of the Lord shall not precede those who have fallen asleep. God gives the dead preferential treatment. They're going to go first. Now, here's the order. First, the Lord himself will descend from heaven. There will be a shout. There will be the voice of the archangel. And there will be the sound of the trumpet of God. So we have the Lord descending from heaven. We have the voice, the shout, the trumpet. Third, the last part of verse 16, and the dead in Christ shall rise first. So they'll be taken out of the grave. Their bodies will be changed. Next verse, if you're keeping that kind of note, D in the list, then we who are alive and remain shall be caught up together with them in the clouds to meet the Lord in the air. And finally, it says, we shall always be with the Lord. Now, is that simple? Aren't those details helpful? You may be surprised to know that one very intelligent writer says we don't have to worry about those details. I quote, "We are not meant to take with literalism that which is a seer's vision. It is not the details which are important." Now, I thought that was interesting. If the details aren't important, what is important? And for example, is the word all important? He forgives us all our sins. I mean, does that seem to be kind of a casual word you could take to mean maybe all, few, most? No, he says all because he means all. This man says that what's really important is that there is a union between Christ and the Christian, and that's really what the passage is saying. Seems to me the Lord went to a lot of trouble to give us a lot of verses. When he wasn't short on vocabulary, he could have just used the word union if that was his point. I'm being sarcastic. The details are very important. Are the details of people you love very important? ever married a daughter? The details of her wedding important to her? Trust me, very important to her. Very important. Are the details of our Savior's children important to Him? You better believe it. They're His children. And if He's going to gather them together, living and dead, and bring them in this great family reunion back to Him, does He want to make sure it goes exactly as He's planned it? You got it. Just exactly as He planned it. He'll come, the shout, the trumpet, the voice. The dead will rise. We who are alive, together, caught up, changed, and in a twinkling of an eye with Him. I remember when I was a little boy wondering if we would, once we got to heaven, ever stand a chance of getting out of heaven. My lifestyle at that time concerned me a lot, and I wondered if somebody would show up with a clipboard that had the details and tell God about it. And He'd call on me one day and say, "Hey, it's over. It's curtains, Chuck." But I came across verse 17 with a great relief. We shall always be with the Lord. Count on it. We're in. Isn't that great news? With Him forever. You like to mark your Bibles? Mark this family reunion. Verse 17, we together with them always with the Lord. Mark that. And the next funeral service you attend for a saint, remember that. Someday there'll be a reunion and I'm going to be caught up with them in the clouds to be forever with the Lord. Why? Because I deserve it? Because I'm a preacher? Because she was a good person? No, 1,000 times no. You've already forgotten verse 14. Because we believe that Jesus died and rose again. We are declared righteous because we have believed right. And therefore, we can grieve right. Talk about comfort. Comfort one another with these words, how often I have. Turn from 1 Thessalonians over a couple or three books further to Titus. It's a little book we don't look at very much. It occurred to me when I thought about what I've just shared with you, there needs to be some kind of wrap-up. There needs to be some help on what does it mean to prepare for His coming? How do I respond to this appropriately? Titus 2, the last section, verses 11 through 13 will help. I'm going to give you three things to remember if you want to respond appropriately to a talk on prophecy. Verse 11, for the grace of God has appeared, bringing salvation to all. First, make certain you have taken what God has given. That is His salvation. Christ died on the cross for your sins. He died. He rose later from the grave, triumphant over sin. Therefore, He is your bridge to heaven. That's the gift of salvation, and you must take it. It doesn't come by osmosis. It doesn't come by heritage. It doesn't come simply by hearing it. You must take it. Have you taken what God has given? That's the first question. Have you? Have you taken it? You must. That's first. Top priority. Second, this same grace of God, verse 12, instructs us to deny ungodliness and worldly desires. Second, continue to resist a corrupt lifestyle. You want to know how to prepare for Christ's coming? Resist a corrupt lifestyle. Can't think of anything worse than being suddenly surprised in a lifestyle that's ungodly when my Savior comes for me. This is the third, and it's the positive part. It's verse 12. Instructing us to deny ungodliness and worldly desires, we are to live sensibly, righteously, and godly in the present age. Live in a sensible, godly manner. That's the positive side. That means you stay involved, you stay in touch, you give yourself to God's world program, you share the Savior, you make Him known, you live for His glory. And by the way, it just occurs to me that some of you may be very, very concerned about some loved one who died in a horrible kind of death, perhaps blown apart, perhaps in some tragic scene, and you wonder, how in the world is it all going to come to pass? Relax. God has put it all together. He can handle it. I love the story of Roger Williams, founder of Rhode Island. His body was exhumed for reburial. It was found that the root of an apple tree had penetrated the head of the coffin and had followed down Williams' spine, dividing into a fork at his legs. The tree had absorbed the chemicals of the decaying body and had transmuted them into its wood and fruit. Hold on. The apples, in turn, had been eaten by people, quite unconscious of the fact that they were indirectly taking into their systems part of the long-dead Williams. How, out of this complex situation, will God handle it? Relax. He made you out of nothing. He can bring you back to something. It's no problem with God. See, people will bring up stuff like that and then they'll say, see there, you're talking to me about Christ coming. Give me a break. I'm talking to you about Christ coming. I'm talking to you about the sovereign God who made you, calling you into account. He won't have any trouble putting you back together and bringing you face to face with Him. Years ago, during the presidential term of office of Dwight Eisenhower, the president was vacationing in Denver. It came to his attention that a little boy named Paul Haley was dying of an incurable cancer, 6-year-old lad. And he had one great dream that was to someday see the president. Dwight Eisenhower made an act that will long outlive his great speeches when he said to one of his aides, let's go see young Paul Haley. They got in the presidential limousine and they drove over one August Sunday morning to the home of a 6-year-old boy that didn't know the president was coming. Flags on the fenders were flying as this black limousine drove up. Doors flew open and out walked the president, who knocked on the door. Mr. Donald Haley, the father, opened the door, wearing blue jeans, an old dirty shirt, and one day's growth of beard, said, yes, can I help you? And the president responded, is Paul here? Tell him the president would like to see him. And little Paul, to his amazement, walked around his father's legs and stood and looked up into the face of the man he admired the most. Dwight Eisenhower kneeled down, shook his hand, took him out to see the presidential limousine. And before he said goodbye, he hugged little Paul Haley. They shook hands again and he left. Only one man was not entirely happy about it. That was Donald Haley, who said, how can I ever forget standing there dressed like I was in those jeans and an old dirty shirt and an unshaven face to meet the President of the United States? He had to get ready. I'm talking about keeping ready. Are you? If you're not, then get ready. Let's bow together. Ever met Jesus? Are you living for Him? I mean living as if He were to come back and rap on your door. Why not? Why are you living like you're living? He's your Lord. Or it may be He's not. Take Him now. Get ready. If you've never met Christ, I have the privilege of announcing that He's available. And He'll someday come by for a visit. The only way you want to meet him is clothed in the righteousness of God. We have a prayer room for those that would like to have some people pray with them and talk with them about this decision. I know it sounds simple, but you maybe have some complicated concerns, and you maybe just need the assurance of somebody with their arm around you saying, listen, I want to pray with you. I understand what you're wrestling with. I want to help answer some of your questions. Don't put this off. Father, thank you for the Savior, for Christ, who loved us, who loves us and gave himself for us. Thank you for his promise that he'll keep his word. Come quickly. We're ready. We're keeping ready because your coming would be at any moment. Cause those who were not ready to get ready without any further delay. I pray in the Savior's name. Amen.
3: 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I'm Bill Meyer. 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

0: Hi, I'm Todd Nettleton, and this is the Voice of the Martyrs Radio. In 2013, two suicide bombers entered All Saints Church in Peshawar, Pakistan, killing 127 people and injuring more than 250. Among the survivors was a three-year-old girl known as Sister M. Her father was killed in the blast, and she suffered serious burns, requiring multiple surgeries and skin grafts. Now 17, Sister M has been hospitalized after a medical crisis and remains in poor health. The trauma of that day and the loss of her father continue to affect her physically and emotionally. Pray for Sister M's full recovery and for the Lord to sustain her faith. And pray for persecuted Christians throughout Pakistan.
1: I will not let my brothers and sisters suffer in silence, nor will I let them serve alone. 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
2: The General Epistle of Jude. Jude, the servant of Jesus Christ and brother of James, to them that are sanctified by God the Father and preserved in Jesus Christ and called, mercy unto you and peace and love be multiplied. Beloved, when I gave all diligence to write unto you of the common salvation, it was needful for me to write unto you and exhort you that ye should earnestly contend for the faith which was once delivered unto the saints. For there are certain men crept in unawares, who were before, of old, ordained to this condemnation, ungodly men, turning the grace of our God into lasciviousness, and denying the only Lord God and our Lord Jesus Christ. I will therefore put you in remembrance, though ye once knew this, how that the Lord, having saved the people out of the land of Egypt, afterward destroyed them that believed not. And the angels, which kept not their first estate, but left their own habitation, he hath reserved in everlasting chains under darkness unto the judgment of the great day. Even as Sodom and Gomorrah, and the cities about them in like manner, giving themselves over to fornication and going after strange flesh, are set forth for an example, suffering the vengeance of eternal fire, likewise also these filthy dreamers defile the flesh, despise dominion, and speak evil of dignities. Yet Michael the archangel, when contending with the devil he disputed about the body of Moses, durst not bring against him a railing accusation, but said, the Lord rebuke thee. But these speak evil of those things which they know not. But what they know naturally, as brute beasts, in those things they corrupt themselves. Woe unto them, for they have gone in the way of Cain, and ran greedily after the error of Balaam for reward, and perished in the gainsaying of Kore. These are spots in your feasts of charity, when they feast with you, feeding themselves without fear. Clouds they are without water, carried about of winds. Trees whose fruit withereth, without fruit, twice dead, plucked up by the roots. Raging waves of the sea, foaming out their own shame. Wandering stars, to whom is reserved the blackness of darkness forever. And Enoch also, the seventh from Adam, prophesied of these, saying, behold, the Lord cometh with 10,000s of his saints to execute judgment upon all and to convince all that are ungodly among them of all their ungodly deeds.
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4: 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At the end of the program, there will be an address where you can contact the ministry. And now, here's Les Feldick with today's lesson.
5: Now, like I say so often at my seminars, I never know where I'm going to start until I get up here. And it's pretty much the same today. I've just sort of waited for something to gel. Which reminds me, I've got most of the family here today. Over here, Todd and Kim are back from Wisconsin on a little vacation, and they've got their kids with them. And in the center over here is my son Greg and his wife Jeanette, and Jesse's with them too, I see. Good deal. So we've got family. I don't think Well, Laura wouldn't let me put the camera on her anyway, but Laura's in town someplace. She'll be here later this afternoon. So anyway, we just always thank the Lord that the family is in such good support. And of course, never forget my precious wife over here, my honey. That's the way people address us now, you know, Les and honey. So we're all here as family. All right, let's begin a review of the timeline coming all the way from Abraham on up to Christ's first coming and the first advent and his 3 years of earthly ministry, the crucifixion, his burial, resurrection, and then he ascended back to glory and turned everything over to the 12 and continued on with the same modus operandi that was placed here in the 3 years of earthly ministry. But instead of Christ himself being present, he passed all of the powers and everything over to the 12. But Israel continues to reject and reject until you get the stoning of Stephen. And at the stoning of Stephen, we're introduced then to the next major player, which dropped us down to this point in the timeline, where we open up the dispensation of grace through the Apostle Paul. Now, as soon as the dispensation of grace has come to an end, as we saw in our last program, God has to take the body of Christ out because it will not fit up in the prophetic timeline. So that's why we are pre-trib in our theology, that the church or the body of Christ can have nothing to do with all the prophecies concerning Israel. And so we finish the dispensation of grace, and you can either follow it here or follow it up here. But now we're going to just like backing up to right up to here. The tribulation is the next event leading up to the second coming in the kingdom. All right, now Psalms chapter 2 is just a brief outline of what I've just covered. All right, Psalms chapter 2, we'll start at verse 1. Why do the heathen, that's the Gentile, why do the Gentiles rage and the people, that's the other category of the human race, Israel, you've only got Jew and Gentile, remember. And so the nation of Israel, imagine a vain thing. The kings of the earth, in other words, the leadership, in this case, it turns out to be Rome. The kings of the earth set themselves and the rulers, that is, the religious rulers of Israel. They take counsel together. That's why they brought about the crucifixion. It wasn't the Jews. It wasn't the Romans. It was both of them. And so they took counsel together against the Lord and against his anointed, which of course was the Messiah. And they said, let us break their bands asunder. In other words, we're not going to have God interfering in our earthly affairs. And so they cast away their cords from us. Now here's God's reaction. Verse 4. He that sitteth in the heavens shall laugh. Not amusement, derision. And the Lord shall have them in derision. All right, now that takes care of all human history from the time of Adam past Abraham right on up to the crucifixion when they rejected all of God's offers and in their own pride and circumstances they said, we'll run the earth our own way. And God says in derision, oh, maybe you won't. And so the next verse says, verse 5, then, that's always a time word. After they've rejected the Messiah, they've put him to death, and he has ascended back to glory, then he, that is God, shall speak unto them, that is the whole human race, Jew and Gentile, he'll speak unto them in his wrath. Now you see, the psalmist skips this. He knows nothing of this. Why? Because it's spoken of as a secret. God has never revealed this to anyone in the Old Testament. So all the psalmist could talk about is this timeline up here. He is put to death by the Jew and Gentile, and then you come on and they continue to reject, and then the next big event on the timeline is the wrath and vexation, which is going to be directed, as we'll see in a little bit, primarily to the nation of Israel, but it's going to affect the whole world. And he will vex them, and the tribulation is going to be awful. It's beyond human understanding. and he will vex them in his sore displeasure. It's going to be a time of death and destruction, as we saw in our last taping. But then what follows? Verse 6. That's the next event on the prophetic timeline, and that is the kingdom, the thousand-year reign of Christ. Yet have I set my king upon my holy hill of Zion. Now, there's the timeline in a nutshell, see? Everything came up leading up to his first advent. They rejected him. God called him back to glory. And then in their foolishness, God, in his wrath, is going to come back and vex them in his sore displeasure, leading up to the kingdom. Now, again, I'm going to repeat it. Nothing concerning the church age or the body of Christ is my favorite term, the church which is his body. None of this is revealed in the prophecies concerning Israel. We have to start on that point, that you cannot find anything pertaining to the body of Christ anywhere in the Old Testament. It is all a prophetic timeline leading up to the tribulation and, the crucifixion, the tribulation, and then the second coming and the kingdom. All right, now, from there, I think I will take you up to Jeremiah chapter 30. Because what we got to do is identify these 7 years as primarily, not exclusively, primarily a 7-year period of time where God is going to be dealing with his covenant people. And that's why I can't understand how people try to keep putting the body of Christ into the tribulation. God doesn't have a point of controversy with his own body. We're blood bought. He's loved us. He's given himself for us. Why should he pour out his wrath on us? Well, that's what Paul says. We're not appointed under wrath. That is for Israel primarily because of their unbelief and their rejection of everything and culminating, of course, in the crucifixion. See? All right. Now then, if you'll stop at Jeremiah, and then we're going to go on up to Daniel. Stop at Jeremiah 30 and see how uniquely Jewish this whole period of time is. Jeremiah chapter 30 and verse 4. Because the first thing we always have to determine is not only who's writing, but what's the next one, Luther? Yeah. Who to? Well, it's to Israel. See? Jeremiah 30, verse 4. Now, this is Jeremiah the prophet writing by inspiration of the Holy Spirit, of course. Verse 4, and these are the words that the Lord spake concerning Israel and Judah. Now stop a minute. Israel and Judah, that includes how many of the tribes? All of them. See? Too many people today think the 10 tribes disappeared and they're gone and all he's dealing with is Judah and Benjamin. No. All of Scripture from the time of the captivities, when they come back, are still dealing with the whole nation. Don't ever fall for that false lie that the 10 tribes were lost and all we got left is Judah. No way. And here it is so plain. See, now Jeremiah is writing around, 500, 600 B.C.? That's after the 10 tribes supposedly back in Kings and everything were taken captive. So don't ever fall for that 10 tribes were lost. The whole nation of Israel is still intact, and it is right as we speak. All right, so these are the words that the Lord spake concerning Israel and Judah. So who are we directing it to? Israel. See? Verse 5, for thus saith the Lord, we have heard a voice of trembling, of fear, not of peace. See that? That's not a very comforting verse, is it? All right, next verse. Ask now and see whether a man doth travail with child. Wherefore do I see every man with his hands on his loins, as a woman in travail or in labor pain, and all faces, men and women, are turned into what? paleness. Why? From all the mental pressure that, you remember I said that not too long ago, I don't remember where, when, or how, but that the horrors of the tribulation are going to be mental as much as physical. It's going to be beyond comprehension, the mental pressures that are going to come on the human race as a result of these plagues and these woes and these judgments. See, now, you know, the feel-good religion people don't want to hear that, do they? Naturally, you're not going to get the multitudes to come in and hear these kind of words. And that's why they're ignorant of it. They don't want to hear it. They got their head in the sand. But see, the scripture is so blatant. It's coming. See, I think I said it over and over the last taping. If God's word said it's going to happen, it is going to happen. Now, we're getting closer every day, but we don't know how close. God's wheels turn awfully slow, see? But it's coming, all right? So it's coming to the place where every face will be turned into paleness. Now, verse 7, alas. Now, remember these words when I get up into Matthew 24 later this afternoon, when the words of the Lord Jesus, and he puts it this way, for then shall be great tribulation, such has never been seen on the earth before or up till now. Now, lock all those up into your computer, because this is the beauty of Scripture, that it all fits together. See? All right, verse 7 again. Alas, for that day is great, so that none is like it. It is even the time of whose trouble? Jacob's trouble. Well, in Scripture, who's Jacob? Israel. See? This is going to be 7 years of God dealing primarily with his covenant people. Now, I know the first thing that every one of us are prone to ask is one word. Why? Why such horror on his own covenant people? Well, I think we can answer it the same way I answer when people say, why do you think America is going to face such a serious judgment? Because to whom much is given, much is required. Now look, God has been dealing with the nation of Israel since 2000 BC, plus another two. That's for 4,000 years, one way or another, God has been dealing with his covenant people. And even to this very day, the very rank and file of the Jewish people are belligerently, what's the word I'm looking for? In unbelief. They will not buy into this, see? And so one day he's going to come down on his wrath on those poor people like we cannot even imagine. All right, so point I'm making, though, is that this is all part of the Jerusalem or the Jewish prophecy. Has nothing to do with the church age. Nothing. This is all God dealing with Israel, preparing them for his second coming and the kingdom, when finally all the blessings of God will be poured upon the nation like they have never had before. All right, verse 7 again then. It is even the time of Jacob's trouble, but he shall be saved out of it. All right, now we have to be careful. Not the whole nation, but now I want another one. One third. Okay, now turn up with me to Zechariah. Zechariah, and I think I want chapter 13. Now, here are two perfectly fitted portions of Scripture. They fit just like a jigsaw puzzle. It's going to be the time of Jacob's trouble, but he shall be saved out of it. Not all of them, a remnant. See? And God has always dealt with Israel on the basis of the believing remnant. Always. Now we get the remnant in a mathematical term. See? Zechariah chapter 13, and drop in at verse 8. And we're dealing with the same 7 year period of time, the time of Jacob's trouble. Zechariah chapter 13, verse 8. And it shall come to pass. Will it? Absolutely. That in all the land, that is the land of Israel, saith the Lord, two parts therein shall be cut off and die. Now, that's a horrible statement, isn't it? But it's God's word. It's going to happen. That two-thirds of the Jewish people are going to lose their life in this seven-year period of time. All right? But the third shall be left therein. God's going to protect that third, and he's going to bring them through so that they can come in and enjoy the glories of the kingdom. All right, verse 9, I will bring the third part through the fire, that is, through those 7 years of hell on earth and then some. And I will refine them as silver is refined. I will try or test them as gold is tested. They shall call on my name. I will hear them, and I will say, it is my people. See now the difference? And they shall say, the Lord is my God. Now that will be the remnant of Jews that will come through the tribulation and come into the glories of the kingdom. All right, now.

we have the time frame of 490 years. Daniel 9, verse 24. Now, this is to establish, again, these two portions of Scripture we just looked at as being a seven-year period of time just as real as 7 years would be today. But beginning in verse 24, the total prophecy is 490 years. Now, we've looked at this over and over. I know we have. So 70 weeks or 490 years are determined, that is, decreed by God Himself upon thy people, which would be Israel, and upon thy holy city, Jerusalem, to finish the transgression, to make an end of sins, and to make reconciliation for iniquity. Now that's the work of the cross. Then the next event that is listed here is to bring in everlasting righteousness, which of course is the kingdom. But you see, Daniel, speaking here, has not brought in the tribulation as yet. He's just simply showing that 483 years would take place from the time of Nehemiah's going back to Jerusalem to rebuild the city wall until the time of the crucifixion. So that left 7 years of the 490 that were not fulfilled. All right, so God stops his time clock, and then we come down to verse 26. Verse 26 of Daniel 9, then after the 62 weeks plus the other 7 weeks, or the 483 years, Messiah shall be cut off, not for himself, not because of anything he had done, and the people. Now here's one of the clues for the basic tribulation thing, is that the Antichrist will come. That's the prince that's referred to here. The prince that shall come will come out of the people that shall destroy the city and the sanctuary. Now, we know from 70 AD's history that it was the Roman Empire that destroyed Jerusalem and the temple. So out of that Roman Empire will come this prince, or which we refer to over and over as the Antichrist. Never lose sight of that. See, now today everybody thinks he's going to have to come out of the Muslim world just because of the news. Well, I got news for you. He's going to come out of the old revived Roman Empire, although he may be Muslim because Europe is just about totally Muslim anyway. So that's no problem. And he could very well be Muslim. He could be a Jewish Muslim. He could be a Syrian Muslim. And he can be just about anything. But he's going to come out of the European Union, one of those government officials whom we will never be able to establish his identity, because that's going to happen after we're gone. All right, now then, verse 27. This prince that's coming, and he's going to come out of the old Roman Empire, or what is today called the European Union. This prince that shall come shall confirm or make a covenant, or I like to use the word treaty, with many for 7 years. Well, now it's obvious from all of our news for the last 40 years, who are the many people in the world that are looking for a peace treaty? Well, the Arab world and Israel. And so this super individual, he's going to be very human, but he's going to have supernatural power, because we now enter into God's timing again of the supernatural. And he will have the supernatural ability to actually bring the Palestinians, the Arab world, into a peace with Israel. It will have to be supernatural. No president on earth could do it. No empire could do it, but God will do it. All right, so this man is going to make a peace treaty with the Middle East, Jew, and the Arab world for a seven-year period of time. It'll be a seven-year peace treaty. Now, here's the kicker. In the middle of the week, or in the middle of those 7 years, he shall cause the sacrifice and the oblation to stop. Now, I'm always trying to get people to analyze every word and ask questions. Now, if we're going to have a supernatural peace treaty with a length of 7 years between Israel and the Arab world, and now the scripture says that the temple worship will be brought to a stop,

0: before you can stop temple worship, what do you have to do? Well, you got to start it. There's no temple worship today. So again, just by using common sense, what will this seven-year peace treaty bring in? Israel's permission to rebuild her temple. And it's going to be such a supernatural, mind-boggling thing that I'll even stick my neck out. They're going to be able to build it right next to the Golden Dome of the Rock up there on the Temple Mount. I really think that. And I think that temple is sitting in a warehouse in Israel, all prefabbed and ready to be hauled out with a couple semis, and they'll have it up and going in just no time flat. Okay, so now coming back to the timeline, you see, once this 7 years opens up, for the first 3.5 years, Israel is going to have, by virtue of the Antichrist guarantee, the permission to rebuild her temple and go back under the Mosaic law. Everything will be pretty much as you can, hooking up with antiquity, as it was back here in the 3 years before the crucifixion. Israel is going to have temple worship. They're going to have a priesthood. They're going to have peace. They're going to have prosperity. They're just going to be on a euphorian kick, if I can call it that. It's just going to be more than they can handle. This is where it all opens up. That now, once this first 3.5 years has gone by, then this man Antichrist will suddenly turn on Israel, and then read the rest of the verse. And so for the overspreading of abomination, he shall make it this newly rebuilt temple. Now remember, it won't be a big gold edifice like Nebuchadnezzar destroyed or Solomon's temple. It won't be even a temple like Herod's temple. But it's going to be functional. They'll be able to practice their animal sacrifices, and they're already talking about it in Israel. But in the middle of that 7-year treaty, this man Antichrist, the wicked individual that he really is, will turn on Israel and cause the oblations and the sacrifices and all that to stop.
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2: 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And we thank you so much for listening. We have a lot of plans for this new rest of this year and a new year coming. So pray for us and listen to us, and we appreciate it. Thank you very much. Amen and amen. Hallelujah.

0: 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Today, Keith Moore is teaching from the Word of God, a message from the series, Exceeding Growing Faith. 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
1: I've seen people, bless their hearts, they forgot something. And they said, you know, look, I'm slipping. I'm losing things. I've seen 18-year-olds forget the same thing.
2: That's right. Yeah, that's right.
1: Don't fall for these tricks. So you forgot something. Big deal. Join the club. Right? Doesn't mean you're losing your mental faculties. Now, your mind is spiritual. Mm-hmm. It's not physical. Your brain is not your mind. Mm-hmm. If your body was buried and decomposed, you'd still have your mind.
3: Yes, that's right.
1: Your mind is spiritual. Yes. It's part of your eternal being. It does not age and wear out. Now, here's a marvelous thing about it. Mm-hmm. There's no limit to what your mind can understand. And learn. Mm-hmm. People try to equate the mind with the brain. The mind is not the brain. People feel like, well, I think I got every cell full of something. I can't learn anymore. Oh, that's just dumb. The brain is simply the physical organ that the mind can express itself through in the physical realm, in this life. And if need be, God, your brain is a physical organ like your kidneys, like your heart, like your lungs. It can be healed.
3: Mm-hmm. Yes.
1: Now, your mind, that's spiritual. If you need something for that, that's the Word of God fixes that.
3: Yes. Yes.
1: Faith fixes that. Yes. Joy and peace fixes that. Love fixes that. And if there were some issues with your brain, you know how quickly God could touch your little brain? You know how quickly the light of God could just go over your little brain cell? Next thing you know, there's just new cells there. Problem solved. All things are possible to him that believes, or her that believes. Now, I wanted you to say that other part so that you can say this. Based on what we just said, based on the Word of God, I want you to say this out loud. I want you to say it strong. Say it in Jesus' name.
4: In Jesus' name.
1: I will never lose my mind.
4: Lose my mind.
1: Amen. I will never. My mind will be strong.
4: My entire life.
1: I had an aunt who was 90-something years old the last time we talked with her. She's going home to be with the Lord now. She could tell you the entire family tree. She could tell you this is so-and-so's kids and when they were born and who their parents were and who their... I'm talking about the entire family tree with dates. In her 90s. Don't tell me. You got to get fuzzy.
2: No way.
1: People accept stuff they shouldn't accept. They believe stuff they shouldn't believe. I'm well convinced. If I'd have grabbed my chest and said, I'm not going to make it. I'm not going to make it. You know, like daddy, like grandpa. I'm glad I had a few years here. I wouldn't. Might not even be here right now. But what if there was something, God fixed it. Glory to God. Heart of a 16-year-old.
3: I know.
1: Man, y'all may get tired looking at me. Huh? Who knows how long I may be around. Well, the same needs to be said about you.
4: Amen.
1: You have the same God. You have the same healer. You have the same Holy Spirit in you. You've been redeemed from the same stuff. Do not accept feelings, symptoms, reports. Don't just accept it and go, well, that's how it has to be. Not how it has to be. All things are possible with God, and all things are possible to him or her that believes. And you are a believer. You're a believer. Thank you, Lord. And none of that is in my notes anywhere. So let's go to the next part here. Go with me, if you would, over to Matthew 8 for time's sake. Well, somebody needed to hear that this morning. We have a healer. We have a miracle worker. Thank you, Lord. In the scripture, we see, like we've already noticed, faith can be little or faith can be strong, weak or strong, little or great. And we've talked quite a bit about what causes faith to be little and what hinders. I want us to begin to get into what causes it to be great. You ready for that? Because you told me you don't want to be in that other category anyway.
3: That's right.
1: You want to be in this one. So we're going to talk about your category.
3: Amen.
1: Big faith,
2: right.
1: Great faith category. And we see two examples in the gospel accounts where Jesus called people's faith great. And the reason they're there is to teach us about what great faith is and how it comes, how it works. So we're going to get into these and believe God to open our eyes to see it like we pray. In Matthew 8, go there please to the 8th verse and we'll begin to back up a little bit. We're talking about the centurion who was a Roman soldier, a leader, might call him an officer. And he received a great miracle from the Lord. Let's back up to verse 5. Jesus was entered into Capernaum when he was. There came to him a centurion. Now everybody say centurion.
4: Centurion.
1: They were occupied by the Romans. The Romans had conquered the known world. And one of the big reasons was because of their military. They had developed a military that was unequaled in those days because of their strategies, because of their cohesion. They conquered army after army after army. And this is not just a foot soldier, he's a centurion. He's over perhaps 100 soldiers. And you didn't get that by being a bad soldier. So he proved himself on the battlefield with valor and courage. And man, I mean, you know, our guys have it challenging today, but some of it has become remote today. It's still, you know, I'm not underestimating it. It's challenging, but in those days, you had to look a man in the eye while you plunged a sword through him. And he's trying to do the same thing to you. You didn't even shoot at each other from across the way. I mean, this is up close and personal. And so he's been, no doubt he's been injured, no doubt what has happened, but he is successful in the greatest military in the world, at least in some measure. And now he's reaching out to Jesus. There came a centurion beseeching him. We see right here the beginning of great faith. Great faith respects God. Won't you say that out loud? Great faith,
4: respects
1: God. Respects Him, respects His Word, respects His Spirit, respects His church, His ministers, His people. You show me somebody with strong faith, I'll show you someone that respects God. You can't separate the two. Now, we have a big problem in our society with lack of respect. We have multiple generations that have grown up without it. We've got parents, children that don't know respect and honor because their parents didn't demonstrate it or teach it to them. They didn't demonstrate it because their parents didn't demonstrate it to them. And some things have been lost. Actually, we're reaping the results of the rebellion of the 50s and 60s, where everything was counted common. And granted, you know, some folks in authority were making some mistakes, but that doesn't justify discounting and disrespecting authority. According to Romans, to do so is to disrespect God Himself. But this man is an occupier of Jesus and His people. He could have sent soldiers to bring Jesus to him. Can you see this? He could have demanded what he wanted out of him, or arrested him, or probably killed him. But this man has faith, as we're going to see, which is why he's in the book. And faith doesn't try to force. Faith isn't rude, rebellious, disrespectful. Faith shows honor. So he comes beseeching him. Beseeching is asking, not telling. Beseeching, even a plea, you could say. Verse 6, he said, Lord, Lord, Lord. He didn't have to call him Lord. He has to refer to Caesar in some ways. His commanding officers over him in some ways, but this traveling preacher, this is why he's in the book. Lord, my servant lies at home sick of the palsy, grievously tormented. And Jesus said, I'll come and heal him. Wow. Did you know Jesus never said, I won't heal? He never said, it's not God's will. He never said, it's not time. Never.
0: And that concludes today's message by Brother Keith Moore. If you would like a free copy of today's teaching from the series, Exceeding Growing Faith, you may call More Life Ministries at 417-334-9233. That's 417-334-9233. Just mention that you heard this message on the radio. 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

0: We are glad you could join us today for the Concepts of Faith broadcast. This program is dedicated to teach you how to put the Word of God to work so that it will make a positive difference in the everyday circumstances of your life. And now, here's Charles Capps.
1: The Lord said this to me. He said, your confession of my word is to your faith like thrust is to an airplane. Without the thrust, it will create no lift. Without the confession of the word, there will be no faith created in the promise of God. You can know it's in the Bible, you can know what the Bible said, but until you begin to voice it, speak it out of your lips, there will be no faith created within you, or there will be not the quality of faith needed to cause it to get you off the ground. That's why Jesus taught so much on the words you speak. That's the reason James came along and he said, the tongue defileth the whole body and setteth on fire the course of nature. The third chapter of James. If you inherited good health from your family, from your mother, your daddy, and you take out an insurance policy, they'll say, is your grandfather living? What did they die with? Or is your mother living? And are they in good health? And that tells them a lot about your health. But if you begin to voice things contrary to the word and contrary to what God has said, you can change that. Amen. Well, I believe I'm coming down with something. You probably are. And it doesn't mean you get sick just because you said that once or twice or 10 times. But eventually, the more you say it, the more you believe it. In any area you're talking about. Financially, physically, spiritually, whatever. It's the words that come out of your mouth that defile you, and it's the words that come out of your mouth that bless you. Blessing and cursing comes from the word. Now, not many people have understood this. God's word is both blessing and curse. You're blessed if you do it and keep it and say it. You're cursed if you don't do it. Now, if you don't believe that, read Deuteronomy, the 28th chapter. If you don't believe it, read the New Testament. Jesus said, he that believeth and is baptized shall be saved. Boy, that's a blessing, isn't it? He that believeth not shall be damned. The be damned is just as much a part of it as the be saved. When you turn your back on the word of God, when you refuse to do what you know, then it becomes a curse to you. And it says, he that starts out and turns back would be better off if he hadn't even started. But see, God's word is blessing and a curse. Now here's the problem, that many people don't understand the scripture or the intent of it. Therefore, it means something else to them than what Jesus meant it to mean. Now, let me give you for instance. Jesus said, blessed are ye poor, for yours is the kingdom of God. Now, one fellow takes that and says, see there, we're so blessed because we're poor and can't pay our bills. Oh, glory to God, we're just so blessed because we're poor. Well, that was not the intent of what Jesus said at all. Now see, he knows what Jesus said, but he doesn't understand it. What Jesus was saying, he was speaking to poor people. Blessed are ye poor. You're blessed because I'm giving you the kingdom. And the kingdom will produce everything you have need of in this life. That was the intent of his word, because the very next two verses said, blessed is he that mourns now, for he shall laugh. And blessed is he that's hungry, for he shall be filled. Now, certainly he could be talking about spiritual things, but he's also talking about physical and financial things. Because he said, seek first the kingdom and his righteousness. All these things shall be added to you. All the what things? What you'll eat, what you'll drink, what you'll wear, and all these things. Seek first the kingdom. Well, if you're going to seek the kingdom, where would you look? If you seek something, you'd first find out where it is. Isn't that right? And Jesus said, behold, the kingdom of God is within you. Now that kingdom within you is capable of producing every single thing you have need of. But it's just like that airplane. You can sit there in it. It's capable of transporting you hundreds of miles in just a short time. But if you sit there waiting for lift to show up on that wing before you put the throttles to it, you'll never get there. Because you don't understand the law. Understanding the law of faith is very vital in applying the principles of the Bible to enter into the provisions that God has made. Now, once you put the power to that thing, my airstrip is 2,500 feet long. And when I'm loaded in the summertime, we get loaded with books and tapes, it takes about 2,400 feet of that for me to get to flying speed. And I mean, when you come up on about 2,300 feet, and you're sitting there thinking, I hope this airstrip goes to Detroit or Lansing, you know, I mean. But from point A to point B, one end of that airstrip to the other, from the time I push those throttles forward, it starts creating lift. And I know by the time it gets to 2,400 feet, there's going to be enough lift on that wing to get me over that bow at the end. If not, it's going to be bad news. See, that's what it means to be fully persuaded. You're committed. Brother, I mean you're committed. Now, you don't go halfway down and say, well, there's not enough to fly now, so shut her down. No, you leave the power on, and by the time it gets there, there'll be enough. See, that's what faith is all about. Now, here's what I want to show you. The Word of God is the same way. God's Word has the ability to create the lift that'll cause you to rise above the circumstances of life. But it won't do it just because you sit there and look at it in the Bible. See, you can look at the wing of that airplane and pray and fast that lift will come on that airplane. But it won't come until you get the thrust on it. It is the motion through the air that creates its own lift. And it is the confession of God's Word that creates in you the divine energy of God called faith that'll cause you to rise above the circumstances of life. You can plainly see that right down the road where you headed, there's going to be a bad collision if something doesn't happen. Like the old boy was that was taking his test to drive 18-wheeler, you know. And they had him ready for his test, and they said, now there's two or three questions we want to ask you about. Now, suppose you're going down this hill in this long grade, and you're driving this big 18-wheeler, and it's got a sleeper in it, and your buddy's in the back asleep, and he said, your brakes go out, and you still got 3/4 of a mile to go down 8% grade. He said, what are you going to do? He said, I'm going to holler LC just loud as I can. He said, what do you mean you're going to holler LC? Well, yeah, I said, I'm going to holler LC just as loud as I can. Well, they said, well, now, that's the wrong answer. Why are you going to do that? Well, because, see, LC is my buddy, and he ain't never seen a wreck like we're going to have. And this is what you face every time you fly an airplane. From point A to point B, you will have enough lift to overcome what's at the end of that runway. If not, you better holler LC real loud because he ain't never seen what's going to happen. Like the boy that's flying, and he said he wanted flight level 220. And the controller said, no, you can't have flight level 220. Well, he's kind of indignant. He came back and said, well, I just want to know why I can't have flight level 220. Well, he said, noise abatement. He just came unglued. He said, noise abatement at 22,000 feet? What do you mean? Well, he said, noise abatement. Said, if you get up there, when you hit that other airplane that's 22,000, it's going to be a loud explosion, you know. So you see, he just didn't have enough information to understand what the man said. But now, faith in God's Word comes by hearing. Faith comes by hearing. Whether you're hearing yourself, whether you're hearing God, whether you're hearing the devil, whether you're hearing your neighbor, faith cometh by hearing. But now, when you couple your voice to say what God says, and you hear your voice voicing what God says, you've got double forces working in your behalf. Because you like what you say. You believe more what you say than what anybody else says. And it causes it to be implanted in your spirit. It creates an image inside you. And as you proclaim and say what God says, even though you can see in the natural that this thing is on the ground, and if it doesn't get in the air, it's going to be bad news. You keep saying what God says. Now, don't read something into this that didn't say. I didn't say, go throw your medicine away and confess healing. Take your medicine and confess your healing. Medicine won't heal you, and it won't keep you from getting healed. But it'll sure keep the symptoms down while you're believing for your healing. And when you start teaching on faith, you ought not have to say these things, but sometimes you do, because people do strange things, you see. It depends on how they hear what you said. But you do everything you can do, but you do what the Word says. And you say what God said concerning the matter. There is abundance and no lack. Thank God I've given, it's given unto me. And you may be looking at lack everywhere you look. But you see, the word you're speaking has the ability to create the faith inside you to cause the lift to come. And while you're asleep some night, God may give you a dream or speak to you some way in the daytime and give you an idea that'll cause it to come to pass. Can you say amen?
2: Amen.
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1: Understanding What You Know. You ever heard somebody say, well, you know, I don't understand all I know about this subject? Well, we're all that way on one subject or another. We don't always understand all the knowledge that we have about a certain situation. You may know what the Word of God said, but you may not know how to apply it in your life. So do you really understand what you know? The Scripture says in Proverbs 2, my son, if thou wilt receive my words and hide my commandments with thee, so that thou incline thine ear to wisdom and apply thy heart to understanding. See, we need to apply our heart to understanding. We need to understand what we know, not just knowing what the Word of God says. That's not enough. We must know how to apply that Word and understand how to apply it in our everyday life. Now, in the parable of the sower in Mark 4, Jesus said, when anyone hears the word of the kingdom, also in Matthew's gospel, actually Matthew gives it a little clearer, when anyone hears the word of the kingdom and understandeth it not, then cometh the wicked one, catches away that which was sown in his heart. Well, if you don't understand it, somebody's going to talk you out of it. It won't take the devil. The devil won't have to do it. Some well-meaning Christian could do it. So it's important to understand what you know about. You may know about it, but not understand it. So that's what we deal with in this album. That's offer number 7244, Understanding What You Know.
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5: My mother abandoned the family when I was 10 years old, leaving Dad with six of us siblings under the age of 13. Dad was a coal miner in Kentucky. He took me and my brothers to an orphanage, but wouldn't leave us there once he saw the conditions. He put our sister in charge and gave us chores to teach us responsibility. As a teenager, I took up smoking and drinking, but graduated from high school. Then I moved to Chicago, got a job, and shared a house with my older brother and sister. I met Lucille in Chicago. She'd gone to my high school, but was 2 years younger. Her mother had also abandoned her family, but returned later. After 6 months, Lucille and I married, and 2 years later we had 2 sons. Lucille didn't like my drinking, and we quarreled, but stayed together for the boy's sake. We had just bought a house when Lucille's father died. Lucille started going to church and met a woman named Goldie who led her to Christ. I wanted no part of that. After a big fight, we decided to divorce, and I didn't go home that night. When I went home the next day, Lucille called Goldie, who came and talked to me about repenting my sin and following Jesus. I felt bad, so I went to my basement and prayed, asking Jesus to save me. What joy I felt, cleansed the sin. Jesus set me free of alcohol and healed our marriage. There's no one like Jesus. I'm Wade. If the Son, therefore, shall make you free, ye shall be free indeed.
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6: Chapter 8. Doth not wisdom cry, and understanding put forth her voice? She standeth in the top of high places, by the way in the places of the paths. She crieth at the gates, at the entry of the city, at the coming in at the doors, Unto you, O men, I call, and my voice is to the sons of men. O ye simple, understand wisdom, and ye fools, be ye of an understanding heart. Hear, for I will speak of excellent things, and the opening of my lips shall be right things, for my mouth shall speak truth, and wickedness is an abomination to my lips. All the words of my mouth are in righteousness, there is nothing froward or perverse in them. They are all plain to him that understandeth, and right to them that find knowledge. Receive my instruction, and not silver, and knowledge rather than choice gold. For wisdom is better than rubies, and all the things that may be desired are not to be compared to it. I, wisdom, dwell with prudence, and find out knowledge of witty inventions. The fear of the Lord is to hate evil. Pride and arrogancy and the evil way and the froward mouth do I hate. Counsel is mine, and sound wisdom. I am understanding. I have strength. By me kings reign, and princes decree justice. By me princes rule, and nobles, even all the judges of the earth. I love them that love me, and those that seek me early shall find me. Riches and honor are with me, yea, durable riches and righteousness. My fruit is better than gold, yea, than fine gold, and my revenue than choice silver. I lead in the way of righteousness in the midst of the paths of judgment, that I may cause those that love me.
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Night Sounds is on the air. Welcome, I'm Bill Pierce with you for the next few moments as we close the day together. Glad you're there tonight. As you look back on this day, did you accomplish everything that you set out to do? This morning, after breakfast, I made a to-do list. Once in a while, when I get panicky enough and things aren't getting done, I have to put the whole business in order. I had 21 items on that list that I had to do today. And I looked at it and I thought, there's no way you can get this done in addition to everything else. You better spread this out a little bit and pace yourself. Well, tonight's program has to do with the subject of procrastination. It's a big word, but most of us know what that means because we've been involved in it many times. And I've subtitled our time together, Get to It. But you all knew that, didn't you? We're just going to sort of look at carrying out these little moments of time and making them count. We've often recorded programs about time management, burnout and such. It's not an ego trip when we see how much we can do in the shortest time. It's not a guilt trip making you feel badly because you didn't get everything done that you should have. But tonight we're going to investigate the possibilities of just doing things in order, as God would have them done, because we are not super people, most of us. To help us relax a little, we have music. This is always the mainstay on our times together like this. We want you to relax. Feel good about things. Drop the pressures. By God's divine providence, we'll have another day tomorrow. Let's use our time. Give it to Him. Ask Him to help us to pace things in good order, in His will, so that we can be better people tomorrow. Here's Steve Green.

Steve Green, song about time and priorities, entitled Till the End of Time. This is Night Sounds, and our title tonight is Get to It. It being responsibilities. And it occurred to me as Steve was singing there that people are more important than things. God is more important than people. So we start with Him and meet with Him as soon as we can when a day begins. I know I try to do it after breakfast. I used to visit a camp during the summer, and they had devotions before anything happened, almost before the sun was up. And their credo used to be, no Bible, no breakfast. Well, I followed that for a while, and I began to realize that if you don't get some blood sugar going in your system and get awake, the Bible's going to sort of take a back seat as far as your consciousness is concerned. So I reversed that whole thing by saying, no breakfast, no Bible. Well, I don't know whether that's legitimate or not, but what I do now is to quick grab some orange juice and a little cereal, piece of toast, and then I begin to get going and I can concentrate better. Some people have to have a cup of coffee before they can even start thinking about the day. Sandra Duran, in an interesting article in Signs of the Times magazine, entitled it, My To-Do List Does Me In, she said, I get up at 5 o'clock in the morning. Then I let the dog out first, pick up any dishes, start the dishwasher, pick up a couple of things around the house, let the dog in. Then I start the wash, fluff what's in the dryer, get on the treadmill, watch the news, read yesterday's mail, get off the treadmill, fold the laundry, move the washing to the dryer, put away a load of clothes. I attempt to wake the boys, read my devotional, try again to wake the boys, shower, finally shake the boys awake, dress, fix my hair, check to see that the boys are dressed, fed, and lunches packed. Then I take them to school, work about 10 hours, and start the whole thing over again. Wow. Talk about making every moment count, but that's not the clincher. This lady has a full-time job as the principal of a school an hour away. So she found that her to-do list was constant every day, the same kind of routine. Maybe you look at a day like that. You've memorized the list. You do what you can. And sometimes burn out en route. Mrs. Duran had a couple of good suggestions for any of us who get in that kind of a sort of a can of worms of scheduling and weighing time and pacing. She said, weigh the expectations that you and others place on your time in terms of the larger priorities you've set for your life. Find a quiet place and time to reflect on your daily races to get everything done. Ask yourself some hard questions. Are there any places that you can shave down expectations? No matter how small. Then you can go from that to the list of have-tos. Look carefully at your support systems. Are there people who would be willing to relieve you of certain responsibilities? For instance, she said, a neighbor, relative, church member who might ease the burden in some small way. And she added, last night my niece left work in Boston, took a 30-minute train ride to my town, spent the entire evening preparing my teenaged son for his algebra test. She said the value of such a gift absolutely cannot be measured. Another suggestion, and this is something that we've hit on before. Eat right and sleep right. We can't overemphasize this, because without food and rest, those two energizing essentials, no one can attain peak performance. Put relationships first.
Simply stated, people are more important than things. For instance, an afternoon playing with a child takes priority over a clean house. Time with your husband or wife takes priority over working late in order to afford luxuries. Always take time out for devotions. When you don't have time to pray, read the Bible. Consider God's program. Something has to change. Just as God makes it easier for us to live on 9/10 of our income when we tithe, He blesses our time when we offer the first fruits to Him. She also said, take care of the caretaker. Carve out of your life the time to fulfill your own soul's emotional and physical needs. Everyone needs something to look forward to, some small pocket of joy that buoys them up and lightens the load. Whatever it might be, you know what it is. And don't be too hard on yourself. You'll never do it all. I'm not going to get that 21-item list done in 3 days. But we look at the essentials and the priorities. Your value and mine as people and as children of God does not depend on checking off every item on our to-do list. Do what we can. Give the rest to God. I think a good idea also is not to overschedule. You know what you can do, so do I. We know our limits. And when we get to Panic City, it's, well, hopefully not too late. God gives us each 60 seconds in a minute, 60 minutes in an hour, 24 hours a day. But in that 24 hours a day, we need to sleep. We need to exercise some. We need to live right, to ask Him to help us to form the right attitudes. And when we overschedule, we're really sinning against Him in a sense, and ourselves too. It's not fair. So take care of you. Right at this point, I'd like to call on a prestigious choral group, the St. Olaf's Choir, as they touch on an old Swedish hymn, Day by Day, and with each passing moment, strength I find to meet my trials here. Trusting in my Father's wise bestowment, I have no cause for worry or for fear. Intermingled with this old favorite will be some lyrics that you may not have recalled if you know the song, and another tune. So let's listen again to this old favorite.

Delightful choral music, the kind you don't hear very often in Christian radio anymore. The St. Olaf Choir, directed by John Ferguson. Sort of a medley there of an old spiritual Day and Night, Angels Watching Over Me, and then the old Swedish song Day by Day. This is Night Sounds. I'm Bill Pierce, and I thank you for joining me in these moments together at night. Taking just a moment's break here for a few seconds, may I remind you that Night Sounds continues after we go off the air. Through 13 albums of vocal and instrumental music, the printed page, editions of Golden Moments, devotionals. And we also have a book called Turning Points, which really is a compilation of Night Sounds programs that have been aired in the past, which are condensed into a page and a half each. That takes a bit of talent, and we had a professional writer who is very sympathetic and empathetic with what we're doing here to put that together. That's worth having. Our mailing address is Night Sounds, Wheaton, Illinois, 60189. Our email, you'll find us at Night Sounds Radio, that's one word, at AOL.com. And if you would have a few minutes, drop in on our website, nightsoundsradio.org. Tonight's program, Get to It, talking about procrastination and to-do lists and some of the things involved in our schedules. A very prolific writer, a listener to Night Sounds, has written in her book a piece called Tap on the Shoulder. And it reads, God tapped me on the shoulder. Busy, distracted, I postponed. Wait a minute. Time slipped by. Detoured by trivial, temporal tasks, I deferred. Later. And time dashed by. Disguised as urgency, I mistook activity as priority. But it was not of the essence of eternity, and I put God off again. Another time. But time flew by. Dismayed with life's futility, distraught by mundane toil, distressed by swiftly fleeting days, I realized then that time is running out. Finally, God got my attention by reminding me, through my fragility, of my own mortality and dispensability. God pursues me

relentlessly and lovingly, through blessing generously, or through affliction and adversity, whatever necessary to turn my heart to eternity. Night Sounds on the Air. I'm Bill Pierce. Thank you for joining me.

Just a reminder again as we take our leave from one another. Don't be too hard on yourself. Your value as a person and a child of God doesn't depend on checking off every item on your to-do list. Do what you can, give the rest to Him. Thanks so much for your sharing with me tonight and these things. And I hope that in God's good order and good time, we can get together again like this. Till next time then, good day tomorrow, and good night to you.

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1: Other religions perform similar types of miracles. Confession of sin, you know, is a miracle from God. Salvation is a miracle from God. These miracles cannot be duplicated by other religions.
2: Some of us might never have witnessed what we would describe as a real miracle. How many of us ever saw three men come out of a burning oven without evidence of ash anywhere? And I bet none of us ever saw a man turn into a beast, eat grass for 7 years, and then become human again. No, we did not witness these things, but Nebuchadnezzar did. What incredible opportunity he had to repent before Almighty God as the only God in the universe. But did he do that? Does a miracle guarantee a changed heart? The Israelites saw 10 amazing ones, yet many of those hearts were still hardened. What about the great flood of Noah's day? Men were washed away by the flood, but the evil in their hearts still remained. So what kind of miracle does it take to really change a person's heart? It's the one that's done on the inside of the person, the one that's done in secret. No earthquakes, no floods. It takes place in the heart, where the stony ground has become fertile and the seed is planted. But heart transformation is not seen in salvation alone. For we continue, or should continue, to demonstrate those miracles of what a changed heart looks like. Look at Paul and Silas, who being put into prison here at midnight, chained, singing psalms and hymns to God. And look what happens once the doors are miraculously opened and the chains have been loosed. Paul doesn't run away. He speaks with the prison guard. He saves his life and later brings salvation to him and his family. How do we ever keep our eyes on the kingdom and not on our circumstances? What a miracle of faith that God begins in us, quietly in our hearts, only to explode into incredible reactions that the world is fascinated by. Keep us close to you, Lord, and work on our hearts so that the miracle of your love could be witnessed to many Nebuchadnezzars who might one day come to faith in you. Welcome to Shalom Ariel, and welcome to our continuing study in the book of Daniel with Messianic leader Jacques Isaac Gabizon. Be blessed as you listen in, and Shalom.
1: Shalom, Shalom, everyone. Welcome to Beth Ariel Messianic Congregation. God bless our children. So if you have your scriptures, let's open up to Daniel chapter 4. You know, in our chapter today, the king of Babylon has yet another dream. A different and intriguing dream. This time he dreams of a tree, a tall tree which reaches up to heaven, and under which all kinds of beasts and birds took shelter and found food to eat. And suddenly, by the order of an angel, the tree is cut down to its roots. And then it somehow metamorphoses into a man who is shackled down with iron and bronze feathers and who becomes animal-like. He looks like a bird, but it's grass. You know, we can figure out what kind of animal it is. Just like the one in Revelation 13, you know, when the Antichrist comes, we can't see what it is. And to this animal in Daniel is given a mind of a beast and stays in this state for a period of 7 years. Quite a disturbing dream. No wonder the mighty Nebuchadnezzar in chapter 4 becomes fearful and his mind kept alarming him. What does the dream mean? What is the meaning of this dream? While the spirit uses means with which these Babylonians were familiar with, this dream has a message for us today, one which speaks louder than any previous times in history. In this dream, Nebuchadnezzar, who is the tree, as Daniel will tell us, represents many types. From the proud, the atheists, the agnostics, to the one who flirts with faith, who ever tastes and feels and tastes again and is never able to sit down with the Lord and eat and drink. For this dream comes after so many revelations of the God of the Scriptures. It is a warning, a consequence of the king's pride and unbelief. Three times the king saw God, and I believe as all men see God. The first time God revealed his previous dream, you know, not only the interpretation, but the dream itself, for he is the only one who can read the thoughts of man. The second time, God saves three of his own from the fiery furnace, which Nebuchadnezzar heeded seven times more. Nebuchadnezzar saw all these things, and even the Son of God in the furnace. The third time is at the end of this chapter, when God saves the king from his werewolf-like 7 years. Nebuchadnezzar, in fact, is so thankful. And three times, the king recognizes and proclaims the God of the Bible. The first time he confessed that, and he says, truly your God is the God of gods. This is in chapter 2, verse 42. And the second time he writes an edict to proclaim the power of our God throughout his kingdom, as he wrote in verse 2, to declare the signs and wonders that the Most High God has worked for me. But the question we ask, was this a confession from the heart? Was this a confession to salvation? He knew God, but how did he know God? We will see that while he declared a belief in God, he did not go all the way. It was all superficial, for there are many missing elements in his declarations. And then at the end, there's a stronger acknowledgement of the powers of God. But then again, did he believe? Many thought he came to faith, but a few did not. In fact, this account is followed by the destruction of the kingdom of Babylon there. As God said in Amos, and 8 times over in chapter 1 and 2, for 3 transgressions and for 4 I will not revoke its punishment. The king had his revelation of God, but did he really believe? We'll try to figure out. And there's another side to this dream, the prophetic one. Nebuchadnezzar is also the head of Babel and also typifies the Antichrist. For the tree, we are told, reaches the sky and shelters and feeds all kinds of beasts. All these things speak of the reign of the Antichrist for 7 years in the time of tribulation, which is coming very soon. Furthermore, Nebuchadnezzar is also the other facet of Babylon. Its religious side, for we read that the birds of the heavens dwelt in its branches. And Yeshua himself repeated this phrase, verbatim, when he spoke of the parable of the mustard seed, which prophesies the growth of the tear of the false church. Nebuchadnezzar then is our chameleon today, a man of many colors, a man of many voices. The title of this sermon is The Enemies at the Door, Pride and Unbelief. The enemies at the door, pride and unbelief. 2 characteristics with which this chapter is stamped. It is my prayer that today we will be even more equipped after recognizing these enemies, even in our lives, so that we may change and get closer to God and bring in even more glory. So let us pick up from where we've stopped last time. We've come to Nebuchadnezzar's second acknowledgement of God. After that, he saw that the fire of the oven had no power whatsoever on Hananiah, Mikael, and Azariah. Let us read what he said and how he was actually so touched by God. It goes from Daniel 3:28 to 4:3. The last verses of chapter 3 really belong to chapter 4. Let's read from 3:28. Nebuchadnezzar spoke, saying, blessed be the God of Shadrach, Meshach, and Abednego, who sent his angel and delivered his servant who trusted in him. And they have frustrated the kingdom's word and yielded their bodies, that they should not serve nor worship any god except their own God. Therefore, I make a decree that any people, nation, or language which speaks anything amiss against the God of Shadrach, Meshach, and Abednego shall be cut in pieces, and their houses shall be made an ash heap, because there is no other God who can deliver like this. Then the king promoted Shadrach, Meshach, and Abednego in the province of Babylon. Verse 1 of chapter 4, Nebuchadnezzar the king, to all people, nations, and languages that dwell in all the earth, peace be upon you. I thought it good to declare the signs and wonders that the Most High God has worked for me. How great are his signs, and how mighty his wonders. His kingdom is an everlasting kingdom, and his dominion is from generation to generation. Very nice and beautiful words for God. But the question is this a confession that comes from the heart? What do you think? Everything he says is true, very true. But it cannot be enough, for there are some vital elements missing in there. He did not say like Isaiah, who when he saw God, woe is me, for I am undone, because I am a man of unclean lips. For my eyes have seen the King, the Lord of hosts. Woe is me, that was Isaiah's reaction, while at the same time the angels in heaven covered themselves. Why? Because of the holiness of God. I am undone, he says. The word undone is elsewhere translated as perished, cut off, destroyed. This is what he realized when he saw God. But Nebuchadnezzar did not say like Job. When he finally met God and he said, I've heard of you by the hearing of the ear, but now my eyes sees you. Therefore I will abhor myself and repent in dust and ashes. I heard about you, he said, but I did not know that you were so holy. This is what it means to truly meet God. And this reaction leads to salvation, for there's nothing of this sort in the King's Confession, but only lip praising that anyone from any other faith can say. Even the king of Assyria, through the preaching of Jonah, when he understood, we read that he arose from his throne and laid aside his robe. Because there's only one king. This is what he realized, and he put sackcloth and ashes upon himself. And he ordered that all the kingdom should do the same. Nebuchadnezzar is very far from this type of confession. Most everyone, you know God. In fact, the Bible says that all men know God. And James says, you believe that there is one God, you do well. Even demons believe. What's the difference then? A true belief in God then requires a realization of the holiness of God and of one's own sinfulness and a change of life. Yes, it may take much time for some, but there is always a progression towards a change, up to a metamorphosis, just like Paul, using Paul's words. Now let us take a closer look at what the king says. We will recognize some things in there. First, there's an emphasis on miracles. In verse 2 and 3, he says, I thought it good to declare the signs and wonders of the Most High. And in verse 3, he says, how great are his signs and how mighty his wonders. I too love to see miracles. But this is not the type of miracles that are exclusive to our God. Other religions would perform similar types of miracles. Confession of sin, you know, is a miracle from God. Salvation is a miracle from God. These miracles cannot be duplicated by other religions. Do you remember when Yeshua was in Jerusalem during the Passover? It says in John 2, during the feast, many believed in his name and saw the signs which he did. But Jesus did not believe in them because he knew the heart of man. See that they also believed, but it was the same type as Nebuchadnezzar believed. Jesus could not believe in them. And the second thing we notice is that Nebuchadnezzar so loved these miracles that what he did is to finally include the God of the Bible among his long list of other gods. In chapter 3, verse 29, he proclaimed a decree saying, therefore I make a decree that all people, nation, languages which speak anything amidst against the God of Shadrach, Meshach will be killed. That was an important decree. A new God has been accepted, okay, in the Babylonian pantheons. But our God is not one among others. He is the only true God. What is missing here is that the king did not give full exclusivity to God.
2: Don't go away. We'll be right back with the second half of our program coming up just after this message. As we wind up for the second part of our program today, we would like to remind our listeners how blessed and privileged we feel to be part of your radio day. We pray that the messages you hear will instruct you, edify you, and encourage you to love the Lord more and follow Him into obedience in even greater ways. We are all changed by the challenges and transformed by the trials of life, and as we walk them together, we keep looking up to Him who is mighty to break down the walls of Jericho that stand before us and to hand over to us the spiritual victories in life. Yeshua has broken down the greatest barrier, the greatest wall that has separated us from God the Father. Thank you, listeners, for joining us in prayer and in financial support for this ministry. If you have it on your heart to give to this ministry, then you can by logging on to our congregation website at BethAriel.ca. And if God leads you to contribute from the treasures that God has blessed you with, for the continuation of this radio ministry. Shalom, shalom, as we begin part two of today's program.
1: You know, when Daniel finally shows up to give him the interpretation of the dream, and so it's written, but at last Daniel came before me. His name is Belshazzar, according to the name of my God. Really? Okay, my God. Bel is his God. Clearly, he did not believe in the God of the scriptures. All this was confessions in the air.
2: Nebuchadnezzar changed Daniel's name to Belshazzar, to honor the king's false god, Bel. But though his name changed, Daniel's heart was steadfast and strong. And though he must have considered it such a vile thing to be named after a false god, Daniel still treated the king with respect and honor. Why? Because Nebuchadnezzar was God's anointed for a reason and a purpose, and Daniel was not going to rock the boat and fight against that unless God would have shown him otherwise. Some of us might have had family coming over from Europe or Asia and had the family name changed. Then we spend years searching through the genealogical records to see what our name really was or where we came from. But for Daniel, the name change did not matter, for it changed nothing in his relationship to God, which was and should be the same for us as well. No name change would ever bring Daniel to forget the true religion of his God. And likewise, we want nothing to change our love and worship of the God who framed the universe. He is the same yesterday, today, and forever. And even if our name should change, his name does not. Yes, his name is Almighty, Everlasting Father, Prince of Peace. His name is the Great I Am. The Lord said to Moses, I know you by name. Yes, indeed, God said to Israel, fear not, for I have redeemed you. I have called you by name. You are mine. And it is his name, the name of Yeshua, that will bring you to be called God's child. Call on his name today. And today, have your name written down in God's spiritual genealogical book, where the only ancestry that really counts is when you know who your true spiritual father is. Welcome to Shalom Ariel, and welcome to our continuing study in the book of Daniel with Messianic leader Jacques Isaac Gabizon. Be blessed as you listen in, and Shalom.
1: When dealing with the other Nebuchadnezzar, Cyrus, who also was a polytheist, who also recognized the God of the Bible without going further but lip praises, God said to him in Isaiah 45, you know that God repeated in this chapter 6 times that he is the exclusive God. In verse 5, I am the Lord, there's no other. There's no God besides me. Verse 6, there's none besides me. I am the Lord and there's no other. Verse 14, and there's no other. There is no other God. And in verse 18, I am the Lord and there's no other. Verse 21, and there's no other God besides me. Verse 22, for I am God and there's no other. He was pleading with Cyrus to come to faith, as he does here with Nebuchadnezzar, as he always does, I believe, with everyone. You know, at the end, Cyrus left. And so did, I believe, Nebuchadnezzar. And so it is not so much what he said or what he taught. We need to look at the things they don't say and what they don't teach and what they don't do. You know, not long ago, a program of the study of the Bible became so popular, and so many evangelical churches got it in, even today. A very well-designed program of the study of the scriptures, but it wasn't complete. They didn't realize it. It did not teach anything about prophecies. 1/4 of the Bible was omitted. As for Nebuchadnezzar, he clearly showed that he did not believe in God. He was caught in his words, by the way. Look at chapter 4, verse 8. You know, when Daniel finally shows up to give him the interpretation of the dream. And so it's written, but at last Daniel came before me. His name is Belshazzar, according to the name of my God. Really? Okay, my God. Bel is his God. Clearly, he did not believe in the God of the scriptures. All this was confessions in the air. Now, before we read about his dream, let us see in which great condition the king was, or at least he thought he was. Look at verse 4, one verse. I, Nebuchadnezzar, was at rest in my house and flourishing in my palace. See how he starts. I, me, Nebuchadnezzar. This word is Anna, by the way, in Aramaic, used to for emphasis of a reverential accentuation. Me, myself, and I, Nebuchadnezzar, at rest in my house. This is what it is, okay? And there are two words in this verse which reveal to us that he probably thought that he built his heaven on earth and that his kingdom was indestructible. I was at rest in my house. The word rest, salah, means completely satisfied, right? And rested, at ease. The same word is used to describe the rest that we find in the messianic times in the Targum of Jonathan on Exodus. And the other word he uses to describe this rest, flourishing. You know what this word flourishing is? It's actually green of vegetation, right? It speaks of fresh greeneries, right? Both his words remind us of the Garden of Eden. Did he build it? Did he think he built it again? It is as if he achieved to build heaven on earth, and this fits so well with history, the information that we have in history. As he was saying these words, he probably was looking at these famous hanging gardens. I don't know if you heard about this, which he built and which he was considered one of the seven wonders of the ancient world. So lushy and beautiful that at a distance it looked like a vast pyramid covered with trees. Furthermore, his own inscriptions were found in different cuneiforms. And one of them, he describes Babylon by saying, listen to these words, it sounds like Daniel. He says, bursting with splendor, luxurious, dreadfulness, awe, gleaming majesty surrounded it. And in another, he adds, I made the dwelling place of my lordship glorious. Right? That is why Daniel 4:4 is referring to. But no man can build the messianic times on earth. Only Yeshua will, and this is where he comes. This is when the dream comes in. Right after these words, we read in verse 5 that his rest, like his confession before, has no foundation. Look what it says. And I saw a dream which made me afraid, and the thoughts on my bed and the visions of my head troubled me. Then in the following verses, he calls all his magicians and sorcerers again. But they could not interpret the dream. Yet the dream is simple, actually. It even interprets itself. It is possible that these Chaldeans understood the interpretation, but did not have the courage to tell it to the king. How can you tell Nebuchadnezzar that he was about to be destroyed? So this is when he remembers Daniel. Can't blame him for having forgotten Daniel, because we have a lapse of time of about 30 years between chapter 3 and 4. But Daniel did not have good news for him. We read in verse 19 that he was visibly astonished for a time, and his thoughts troubled him. You know, poor Nebuchadnezzar. Imagine you have such a dream and someone says to you that this is the worst dream you could have had. Okay, how would you feel about it? You know, after all, in reality, he was just a man, a misguided man, misguided by his own pride. By the way, do you know how he looked like? By the way, these are the cuneiforms. This is how we read what it is. And this is what he looked like. See how beautiful he is? You know, nice beard. And, you know, it must have taken hours for this beard to come, and nice earrings and so on. They were very much into beauty. Remember when they called the four men from Judah? They had to be good looking, right? Okay, great. Let's move on. Let's read the account of the dream. Later, Daniel will give a personal interpretation to Nebuchadnezzar. But let us first see how it relates to us in light of other prophecies in the Bible and history. Verses 10 to 12. These were the visions of my head while in my bed. I was looking, and behold, a tree in the midst of the earth, and its height was great. The tree grew and became strong. Its height reached to the heavens, and it could be seen to the ends of all the earth. Its leaves were lovely, its fruit abundant, and in it was food for all. The beasts of the field found shade under it. The birds of the heavens dwelt in its branches, and all flesh was fed from it. So this dream may seem strange to us, but to the people of the time, it was actually very relevant because they recognized a lot of things in there. You know, at the time, trees, cosmic trees, were very popular, and according to a well-known anthropologist, Mircea Eliadis, in his book, Patterns in Comparative Religion, he writes that we find cosmic trees everywhere in the ancient civilization. For them, the tree is a symbol of life in perpetual evolution, in ascending to the heavens. It's like a link to the heaven. You know, this widespread belief must have come from a knowledge of the tree of life, which they got from our common father, Adam. For this is how some called their trees, actually, the tree of life. For them, the trees put man in communication with three levels of the cosmos. First, the underground with its roots, then the surface of the earth, and then the sky with its height. You know, the Indians had an interesting legend. They saw an inverted tree in Upanishad. For they believed that the universe is an inverted tree, burying its roots in the sky and spreading its branches over the whole earth. You know, I like this. This fits so well with the believer today, who has its roots, his citizenship in heaven, and is now producing fruits on the earth through the many branches. However, we have our own tree, right? The tree of life, whom Yeshua promised to those who conquer will eat from this tree. But see, that Nebuchadnezzar tree looks so much like the Tower of Babel, you know? Remember the Tower of Babel when they said in Genesis 11:4, they says, "Come, let us build ourselves a city to a tower whose top is in the heaven or is about to be in the heaven." And here in verse 11, it says that it already reached heaven. Did Nebuchadnezzar think that he built heaven on earth without God? No wonder that this tree is cut down and right away. And see that the beasts of the field found shade under it. But what kind of beasts were these? These were wild beasts. As the rabbis who translated this part of the Greek and like the Dead Sea Scroll understood it by the word field or forest, seven times we read about these wild beasts of the field. But what about the other beasts? This is a very far cry, actually, to the messianic times as it is described in Isaiah 11, where the wolf shall dwell with the lamb and the leopard shall lie down with the young goat. This is more like a tree which sheltered the evil of his world, just like the Tower of Babel, just like what the Antichrist will do. Ancient rabbis understood these beasts to be nations of the world, and this fits the picture at the end when the Antichrist will gather all the nations of the world under one world government, but it won't last. It will be cut down. And notice the birds. It says, "The birds of the heavens dwelt in its branches." Jesus spoke the same words in the parable of the mustard seed, which also grew from a seed, small seed, to become a great tree, just like the Nebuchadnezzar tree, which we learn in verse 11, grew, and became strong. And Yeshua spoke of the birds in the same way as in Daniel when he said the birds of the air came and nested in its branches. The Greek and the Septuagint and the New Testament actually is almost the same. The mustard seed represents the growth of the tear of the false church. Yes, there is a false church. Jesus told us in the parable, and all the epistles tell us about these things. The parable went from the wheat to mustard, from a nourishing seed to one you cannot feed from. And this plant's property looks so much like the tear it is known to grow very well with very little care, like a weed. The Hebrew word for mustard, by the way, Hardal, is made out of two words, mountain, har, and poor, dal. That is, it's a poor mountain. It's a poor nothing, really.
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0: Psalm 95. O come, let us sing unto the Lord. Let us make a joyful noise to the rock of our salvation. Let us come before his presence with thanksgiving, and make a joyful noise unto him with psalms. For the Lord is a great God, and a great King above all gods. In his hand are the deep places of the earth. The strength of the hills is his also. The sea is his, and he made it, and his hands formed the dry land. O come, let us worship and bow down. Let us kneel before the Lord our Maker. For he is our God, and we are the people of his pasture, and the sheep of his hand. Today, if ye will hear his voice.
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2: Welcome to 15 Minutes in the Word with New York Times bestselling author Joyce Meyer. On today's program, Joyce will be teaching from her series, How to Succeed at Being Yourself. God created each one of us to be different. He knows all of our faults and weaknesses, yet still loves us exactly as we are. When we begin to understand God's unconditional love and who we are in Christ, then we can stop trying so hard and just enjoy each moment as it comes. Now, here's Joyce with today's teaching.
3: I'm doing a series here called How to Succeed at Being Yourself, because I believe that a lot of people don't like themselves. They're rejecting themselves, and as a result of that, they have miserable lives. And when we are miserable, we usually end up making other people miserable. I think a lot of people don't like their life. They don't like themselves. They wish they had somebody else's life. And they wish that they had a lot of things that other people have. They want to look like other people, have other people's gifts. But God's not ever going to help you be somebody else. God will never help you be anybody else. And for right now, you are what you are, and you have to work with what you have, and things change, and we do grow over the years, but there's no point in not enjoying yourself where you're at on the way to where you're going. I wasted a lot of my years. And far too many people, when they get a little bit older, they look back and say, I wasted so much of my life. Well, the Bible says you should listen to older people. And the reason is because we've gone through a lot of things and we're supposed to know some stuff. And if you listen, we can save you a lot of trouble. You don't have to waste your life waiting to get to this perfect place you think you're headed to, never enjoying where you're at. You can enjoy where you're at on the way to where you're going. The Bible says that God changes us from glory to glory to glory. But guess what? You can enjoy the time in between the glories. Whatever glory you're in right now, enjoy it. That's like having a one-year-old and wishing they were two, and having a two-year-old and wishing they were three, and having a three-year-old and wishing they were four, and you never enjoy where they're at. Enjoy the glory that you're in, and don't look at somebody else that you think is more glorious than you and wish you were in their glory. Amen? Everybody say, I like myself. I accept myself. And I love my life. Now, I know some of you thinking, well, if you knew what was going on in my life, you wouldn't tell me to say that. Yes, I would, because whatever's going on right now is what it is. And for you to have a bad attitude toward it is only going to make it worse. You can enjoy your life if you decide to. Now, in 1 Peter chapter 3, verse 10, it says, let him who wants to enjoy life, and I think that's all what we want, isn't it? Don't we all want to just be happy and enjoy life? Isn't everything that we pursue about just wanting to be happy? You think it's the new house you want, but really you just want that house because you think it'll make you happy. All the things that we want, the real thing we're looking for is something that we think will make us happy. And so he says here, if you want to enjoy your life and see good days, good whether apparent or not, let him keep his tongue from evil and his lips from guile. Now we said last night that although there's many areas of the tongue we could talk about, the one that I just want to mention is you got to be careful about talking negatively about yourself. And don't talk negatively about your life. You don't want to curse your own future. Come on now. Maybe you don't like what your life has been up to now, but you don't want to curse the rest of it. You need to begin to call those things that be not as though they are, and you need to begin to get into agreement with God and out of agreement with the devil. We've already agreed with the devil long enough. He says, you're stupid. We say, I'm stupid. He says, you're depressed. We say, I'm depressed. He says, you're no good. We say, we're no good. He says, you'll never have anything. We say, we'll never have anything. We have to stop saying what the devil says and start saying what God says. Then verse 11 says, let him turn away from wickedness and shun it. Let him do right and let him search for peace. See, you can't have joy without peace. You cannot enjoy your life without peace. And actually, there's a really great little formula in Romans 14, 17. It says, the kingdom of God is not meat and drink, but it is three things. List them in order. And I believe the order in which they have to be built into our lives. The kingdom of God is righteousness. We talked about that this morning. Peace and joy in the Holy Ghost. Now, you may say, well, I want to have joy. Well, you're not going to have joy if you don't understand righteousness. That's why I talked this morning about righteousness, because you have to know who you are in Christ. If you're not wearing your robe of righteousness, you will not have a spirit of rejoicing in your life, because you either stand right before God because of who you are in Christ, or you're always feeling bad and guilty and condemned, and you're always thinking about what you're not instead of what you are in Him. When you begin to know who you are in Christ, you can move on to peace. Because if you had peace with God, then you can start to have peace with yourself. If you have peace with yourself, you can start to have peace with people and peace with your circumstances. It all comes from within you. Jesus was only able to speak peace to the storm because He had peace in Him. You can't speak peace to something if you don't have any peace. See, some of you want to have, well, I just wish I could have some peace in my circumstances. I just wish we could have a little peace in this house. You know what? You're not going to have any peace till you get peaceful in here. Come on, now that was worth coming tonight. Everything you want to have in your life, you got to first have in here. If you want to produce right behavior in your life, you got to have righteousness. A revelation of righteousness on the inside. You have to know that you have that seed of being able to do right on the inside of you, and that you stand right before God. And then as a result of that, you can relax and you can begin to just bear good fruit. An apple tree doesn't have to stand on a hill and struggle to produce apples. It is an apple tree, so its fruit is apples. Well, if you know you are the righteousness of God, then your fruit is going to be right behavior. Come on now. The Bible says in Isaiah 61 that we are trees of righteousness, the planting of the Lord, that He might be glorified. If you know who you are in Christ, you will produce right behavior. Stop struggling with all your weaknesses and just fall in love with Jesus. Just go to Him and fellowship with Him and believe what the Bible says, that you become like who you hang out with. Did you hear me? Don't hang around with a bunch of murmurers and gripers and grumblers and complainers and compromisers and lukewarm, half-baked people with a bumper sticker and a Jesus pin. No, get with some radical, passionate, full of zeal, on fire, stirred up. Get around somebody that'll get you excited, not somebody that'll drag you down all the time. You can solve a lot of your own problems if you just choose new friends. Did you hear me? I said you can solve a lot of your problems if you just choose new friends. Now, it's good to let people share with you what's hurting them and to pray for them, but you don't need to just become a garbage dump for somebody's problems all the time. A lot of people in the world have got problems and they don't want to get any better. I finally figured out if I've been trying to help somebody 4 years and they're still not helped, then they don't want help. And the devil is just using them to suck all the life and joy out of me. Come on now. Righteousness, peace, and joy. Joy. The joy of the Lord is your strength. Rejoice in the Lord. And again I say rejoice. This is the day the Lord has made. I will rejoice and be glad. Don't tell me you can't enjoy your life because your circumstances are too bad. Paul wrote, "Rejoice in the Lord," and again I say rejoice, standing in a prison that was built in the middle of the city sewer, and history tells us he was probably standing in human waste about up to his thighs. I stood in that prison where he was at, and I can tell you, if he could say, "Rejoice in the Lord," and again I say rejoice in that place, we can say it just about anywhere. You can do whatever you want to do. You got a free will. And God is on your side. The devil comes against you one way, but he has to flee before you seven ways. What he means for your harm, God intends for your good. Learn the scripture. Learn how to talk back to the devil. Let him search for peace. You can't have joy if you don't have peace. Then it goes on to tell you what peace is: undisturbedness from fears, agitating passions, moral conflicts. And it says you have to seek peace eagerly. Now, I'm not doing this weekend, but I love to teach on peace, and I love to teach people that you have to seek it, because it won't just fall on you. If you want to really have peace, you may have to change some things. You have to change how you approach some things. You may have to be willing to not have to be right about everything. Come on. You might have to be willing to zip your lip a little while before you'd like to. You might not be able to have the last word. I finally got so fed up with having no peace, I decided I am going to have peace if it's the last thing I ever do. I cannot live like this anymore. I will not live like this anymore. I had been upset as long as I could remember about something. I spent my whole life trying to do something about something I couldn't do anything about. Does anybody understand that comment? You cannot make people love God. You cannot make people love you. You cannot make people do what they are not willing to do. Only God can change a human heart. I spent the first 10 years of my marriage trying to change Dave. When I wasn't working on him, I worked on my kids. When I wasn't working on them, I'd probably work on a friend. And I finally found out that does not build good relationships. My husband was probably on the border of leaving me when I finally found out that does not build good relationships. And God finally told me, "Dave isn't the problem. You got some problems yourself. He's the potter, and you don't need to keep your family and friends on the potter's wheel, trying to reshape them, remold them. If you want to have some peace in your life, mind your own business. Leave people alone. Pray. Come on now, this is quick but good. Because I'm trying to get to what I'm really teaching on. Do not merely desire peaceful relationships with God and with your fellow man and with yourself, but pursue and go after them. So we see three relationships where we need to have peace: peace with God, peace with our fellow man, and peace with ourselves. So let me just reiterate what I said last night, this morning, and I'm saying again tonight, and I'll probably say it again tomorrow. Unless you come to terms of peace with yourself, you are not ever going to have peace with other people. Go to Galatians 5:14. "For the whole law concerning human relationships is compiled within the one precept: you shall love your neighbor as you do yourself." So there we have it. He said everything about relationships comes out of how you feel about yourself. All relationships are ruled by how you feel about yourself. If you're critical toward yourself, you're going to be critical toward other people. If you're rigid with yourself, you're going to be rigid with other people. If you're legalistic with yourself, you're going to be legalistic with other people. If you will not allow yourself to enjoy life, people who enjoy their life will irritate you.
4: True joy and freedom comes from knowing we're totally loved and accepted by God. Although we'll never be perfect, we have right standing with God because of Jesus. Therefore, our confidence must be in Christ. Jeremiah 17:7 says, "Most blessed is the man who believes in, trusts in, and relies on the Lord, and whose hope and confidence the Lord is." By faith and our confidence in God, we can succeed at being all He wants us to be.
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7: Today we're going to be talking about the importance of the Word of God in your life, and I'm to entitle this one, These Are Written. And this phrase, or something close to it, is found many, many times in the New Testament. And the reason why it says these are written is because the Greek literally means it stands written. It will never, ever change. And even though people have changed and nations have changed and societies have changed, the Word of God lives and abides forever. And my favorite verse on the Word of God is Isaiah 33:6. There it says, "Wisdom and knowledge shall be the stability of your times and the strength of your salvation. The fear of the Lord is his treasure." Three things about that verse of Scripture is wisdom and knowledge. It shall be the stability of your times. And wisdom and knowledge are the two applications of the Word of God. One is input of the Word of God. That is knowledge. Then wisdom is output of the Word of God, correct application of the promises of God to the circumstances of life. And this is what God wants us to do, is whenever we face the circumstances of life, to apply the Word of God to it. Notice what's first of all said, the wisdom and knowledge will be the stability of your times. This is what God wants in the world, not just converts, but stable believers. And this is why we had this broadcast. I'm here to help you become a stable believer, that in the midst of a world falling apart, getting worse every single day, you can stand up. Much like when David stood before the Goliath, and that he was huge. Everybody was afraid of him. But he simply looked at him and said, "How dare you come against the armies of the living God?" He had the divine viewpoint of life, to look through the divine things of the Word of God. Or as it says in chapter 5 of Hebrews, he had his senses, that's seeing and hearing and touching and smelling and tasting. He had his senses exercised to discern both good and evil. There comes a day when you can trust your eyes, you can trust your ears, you can touch these, trust these natural things that have been given to you because you've retrained them away from the world into the things of God. But in the meantime, if what you see contradicts the Word, go with the Word. If what you hear contradicts the Word, go with the Word. If your common sense says this isn't true, go with the Word of God, because your common sense can be retrained. Your ears can be retrained. Your eyes can be retrained. And so this is what he was talking about there in Isaiah 33:6. It goes on to say, it'll be the stability of your times and strength of salvation. This is where we're going to begin today. The Word of God becomes your strength of salvation. Because I don't know of a Christian yet that hasn't grown to a certain point that woke up one day and said, "I don't know if I'm saved or not. Do you think I'm really saved? I think it was too simple. I just put my faith and trust in Jesus, accepted him as the Lord of my life. Is that all there is to it?" The answer is yes, yes, and double yes. That's all there is to it. But you say, "But I don't know if I feel saved. I feel like God's a million miles away." Don't trust your feelings. Don't trust your common sense. Don't trust your own discernment of the situation. Go to the Word of God and you'll find out you are saved. Go with the Word of God, and your feelings and your common sense and all this other stuff will have to eventually come in line. Because you know why? The Bible says you're saved, and why argue with God? Then it goes on to say, the fear of the Lord is his treasure. The highest possession you have is the Word of God. The most valued thing you have is the Word of God. Above all possessions,

believed in him. They had just got saved while he was preaching. He says, now if you continue in my word, then are you my disciples indeed. You'll know the truth and the truth will make you free. I just want to bring out some things in the Bible about these are written. We'll talk about the different things we're looking at to where we can have assurance in these areas of life. Because you know what, there's days when you don't have a friend around, you don't have your pastor around, you don't have, and you might have to look through a number of books to find out the subject you're wanting to look at. Go straight to the Word of God. And if it says it, just accept it, okay? And not just one verse, but in the mouth of two or three witnesses, let every word be established. Find scriptures that agree with that so you'll know you're standing on solid ground. If you do, then stand there. Say it to the devil, it is written, it is written, it is written. Say it to the circumstances of life, it is written. What should we then say to these things? What things? Famine, pestilence, all the different things that surround us day by day. If God be for me, you cannot be against me. We speak to circumstances. As Jesus spoke to trees and spoke to disease and spoke to his heavenly Father, we can quote the word of God to the circumstances around us. If God be for me, you cannot be against me. And so this is what we're coming back to today. These are written. The first one's in John chapter 20 and verse 31. I trust you found it by now. And for those of you watching for the first time, welcome. Glad to have you here. I'm on every day, Monday through Friday. And I know it's a blessing. Listen, if there's some things you want to go back and check up on, I have a YouTube channel and it's archived. I mean, hundreds and hundreds of television broadcasts are archived there where you can watch them. And what I like to do is you know, I know there's not a whole lot to watch. You just see me move my hands or my lips move or something. What I'm saying is what's important. And you can put this in your car and run it through, you know, with hook it up to your radio and listen to it through the car. And, you know, I do that on trips and stuff. I take sermons because I don't have to see necessarily the person standing behind a small pulpit or walking back and forth. I listen to what they're saying. And you can do this in the car. And believe me, it will transform. And it's so much better than just country music, you know, for 20 or 30 minutes going to work. It's a whole lot better than, you know, classic rock, or especially better than listening to some station, you know, news station or something like that. And so, but if you do that, your life will drastically change, understanding the Word of God. So find those places in your life where kind of you just assume, I'm not going to do anything. And so this is the time when I go blank in my mind and listen to talk radio or classic rock or Western music or whatever it is. Man, put something that's going to benefit you to where you're going to come to your office after listening for 30 minutes and go, oh my God, man, I can't get that. This is all I'm going to think about today. It's just that scripture that had revelation to it. Boy, that'll change your life. John 20 and verse 31, these things are written that you may believe that Jesus is the Christ, the Son of God, and believing you might have life through his name. Here's the whole wrap up of eternal life. It's also found in 1 John chapter 2, verse 12, I write to you little children because your sins are forgiven and for his name's sake. How simple is that? It's just simply saying you are saved. Did you put your faith and trust in Jesus? Yes, then you are saved. If instead of questioning it, wondering where the feeling is that you've had before, salvation may produce a feeling, but salvation is not a feeling. I had a man honestly tell me one time, he said, I had a headache before I accepted Jesus. I still had the headache after I accepted Jesus. Headache had nothing to do with accepting Jesus as Lord and Savior. You are saved because you did it the way the Bible says. And so here it's written again, that you may believe that Jesus Christ is the Son of God, and that believing you might have life through his name. So whether Jesus said it, because he's the one that brought it out too, that putting faith and trust in him produces salvation, or whether in this case John said it or Peter said it in 2 Peter chapter 1, it's true. It's written to give us assurance of our salvation. It doesn't matter how we feel or how we think. What matters is it is written. And in these two verses, along with many more in the Word of God, what is it that makes us saved? It's faith and trust in Jesus Christ as our Lord and Savior. Basically, it's getting off the throne of your life and letting Jesus get on there. That's not only accepting him as your Savior, that's accepting him as your Lord. And you get yourself off the throne, because if you don't know Jesus, you may say Buddha's sitting there, you may say others, you may follow after them, but basically you put yourself on there. You chose to follow after Buddha, Muhammad, I don't care who else it is. Listen, when you choose one day to get that person off the throne, you're basically just putting yourself off the throne, because in everything else you're self-centered. I can do this. I can get myself to heaven. I can get myself in the presence of God. I can save myself. And I'm going to do it through the writings of this one or that one. There comes a time when you realize I can't do squat. I mean, I have flubbed up everything I've ever done. Nothing in my life seems to have worked out right. I'm going to put Jesus on the throne. And on that day, you step off the throne, put him on the throne, and realize he's not only my Savior, save me.

0: from sin, but he's also my Lord. I give myself to him. That's what it comes down to. So number one is salvation. Number two is the witness of Jesus Christ, of his life and miracles. If Jesus said in his word that he never changes, then really it comes back to it. Miracles and signs and wonders still exist today. They didn't stop at any certain time. And John 21 tells us this in verse 24. This is the disciple who testifies of these things and wrote these things. John talking about himself, and we know that his testimony is true. When he testifies of these things, he's talking about the miracles that Jesus did, and even mentions at the end of John that he said, if we were to name all the things that happened, we don't have time for it. There are so many things it would fill volumes and volumes of books. And I believe the compilation of what we have, when Jesus healed a blind man, he healed many other blind people. He healed a deaf person. He healed many deaf people. Whenever he healed someone that came to him and literally set them free from incurable diseases such as leprosy, that just stands for one of many that was done. And so the Bible makes sure it's hit all these issues. But coming back to this, himself took our infirmities and bore our sicknesses. And that is absolutely true. Matthew recorded that in chapter 8. So again, whether it's Jesus or whether it's John or whether it's Matthew, anybody that writes these things, especially when they all line up with each other, it's simply confirming over and over again that Jesus Christ, again, is our witness. And here we have the truth of his life and miracles. Jesus healed and performed miracles, and the Bible says he never changes. He's the same yesterday, today, and forever. He performed miracles in the Old Testament, but in the New Testament, there was like this abundance. It's like they just pulled the stops away and pulled away the dam, and all of a sudden, it all came flowing out, and God's mercy came out in abundance. But again, we can be assured of this. Why are we assured of it? Yeah, but so-and-so argues against it. This denomination doesn't believe it. Come back to it. If the Bible says it, go with the Word of God. And you can trust him not only for the healing of others, but the healing of yourself. Because you know what? It's all tied up with what Jesus did on the cross and presented to the multitudes. It's part of our example and part of our power for witnessing. Thirdly is the assurance of our foundation of faith. 1 Peter chapter 5 and verse 12 says this, by Silvanus, a faithful brother to you, as I suppose I have written briefly, exhorting and testifying that this is the true grace of God wherein you stand. No matter your background, no matter your mistakes or sins, Silvanus probably had a lot of mistakes in his past, a lot of sins in his past, but no matter your background, your mistakes or sins, God's grace has given you eternal life and an eternal standing with God. I want you to understand too, it's an eternal standing with God. And we can stand in that. Where do we stand? Again, we stand on that which has been written, that which has been given to us, the faithful word of God. And no matter how you feel, God's word stands as our foundation and your foundation of faith.
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0: Paul told us in Philippians chapter 1, verses 3 through 5, I thank my God at every remembrance of you, always in every prayer of mine, making requests for you, all with joy for your partnership in the gospel from the first day until now. The theme of the book of Philippians is partnership. I know joy is mentioned quite often, but the partnership is the real issue. The only church that made itself a partner with Paul, in fact, he mentioned them three times for their faithfulness to give into his ministry. Paul saw the gospel and the teaching of the Word of God as a team effort. I do too. I pray for my givers, my partners, my fellow ministers of the Word of God. Many of you have been with me since the beginning. Others have joined me through the years. I would love for you to join me and all my partners to become a team member as I travel and as I teach. 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
3: God is the supplier. And when we talk ourselves down negatively, well, I can't, and it won't work, and then what we do, we start giving reasons it won't work. Well, this is the way I grew up, and this is how things are, and it never has been very good for me. And so the issue is here, am I going to believe what God said? Am I going to live in the past? And remember this, He has never required anything of you, that He has not been there side by side with you to equip you and enable you and to encourage you to get it done.
4: We all face difficult challenges. Sometimes we respond with courage, and sometimes we're overwhelmed. Today on In Touch, the teaching ministry of Dr. Charles Stanley, we'll see how Philippians 4, verse 13 helps believers learn to meet hardship with confidence that conquers. 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
3: Would you consider yourself a confident person? Or do you find yourself lacking confidence? Can you distinguish between being confident and being arrogant and prideful? Confidence is a good thing. Confidence is a healthy thing. Confidence is a quality that all of us should have. And confidence is a quality God intends for us to have and to enjoy and to live out our lives and to work out what He's called us to do. Not hesitatingly, not feeling we can't, not feeling down, but feeling confident. And this was Paul's conviction. If God has called me to do it, then certainly I am able to do it. And I think oftentimes people who have so much to give never get around to giving it because they don't think it's wanted. They don't think they're worthy of it. They just don't think they're acceptable. So I want you to turn to Philippians chapter 4. He says, through all these difficulties and hardships and trying times, I've learned something. And that's this. I can do all things through Christ who strengthens me. That is, Paul recognizing his own inabilities and skills at times, he said, you know, never would he talk about what he can do. He talks about his inadequacy. But watch this. His feeling of inadequacy. But then what does he do? He also lines that up with the capacity and the power of God, and it levels it out. You may feel I'm inadequate. If you feel that way, then when you get to reading the Word and you begin to believe what God says, you begin to understand that God assumes responsibility for equipping you, enabling you. And everybody who ever has ever spoken to anybody, first time you do it, you're probably scared to death, whatever it might be. If you say, I can't because you had a little fear, or you have an opportunity on a job, and you're about to get a promotion, you think, oh my goodness, I could never do that. Well, wait a minute. If you ask God to bless you, and now He's giving you an opportunity that's going to test you, try you, educate you, grow you up, mature you, make you a better person, and make you a much more valuable servant of God in that business, and you're telling God you can't do it. That is, what you're saying is that God's made a mistake. He's asking me to do something I can't do. Now, that doesn't mean we need to be prideful and arrogant and say, oh, just whatever you want, I can handle it. Now, when He says all things, you say, you mean to tell me that I can do anything and everything through Christ? No, I would not say that, and that's not what He said. Because you see, go back to that relationship. Paul is speaking as a child of God. He's speaking as a servant of God. He's speaking, listen, on the basis of this relationship that God has called him to do what he's doing. You have to look at it this way. You can do anything and everything God calls you to do. Listen, in His time, that is, whatever is His will, you can say, well, I can do all things through Christ who strengthens me. Remember this, God will never strengthen you to do something that is an act of disobedience. Now, there are some people who have enough self-confidence, they can get by, it appears, with some things, or they have enough self-confidence to achieve many things in life. They may achieve this, but in a more valuable area of their life, they're not achieving. In other words, you may be able to accumulate a lot of money, but you can't get along with your wife or your husband or anybody else necessarily. And we can just go right through a lot of illustrations of people who are confident that they can handle something in a given area. But God doesn't want us living that kind of life. He wants us to be confident in Him so that not just one thing in life, but whatever He calls you to do, that you can do it and do it well. He has equipped you. Remember this, it would be unfair on the part of God to call you to do something without enabling you to do it. I can do all things through Christ who enables me, who has equipped me. He would never call you to do something that He is not there to equip you and enable you to do. God is the supplier. And when we talk ourselves down negatively, well, I can't, and it won't work, and then what we do, we start giving reasons it won't work. Well, this is the way I grew up, and this is how things are, and it never has been very good for me. And so the issue is here, am I going to believe what God said? Am I going to live in the past? If I believe what God says, I'll be able to do. Now watch this. Paul didn't say, I can do all things through Christ who strengthens me better than. He didn't say, I can do all things through Christ who strengthens me, but not as good as. He said, I can do all things through Christ who strengthens me. All God requires of us is our best. And remember this, He has never required anything of you that He has not been there as one of His children, side by side with you, to equip you and enable you and to encourage you to get it done. That's who He is. He couldn't do otherwise. He has a will and a purpose and a plan for your life. And when He planned your life, everything that you would ever need was in the plan. God doesn't have to say, oh my goodness, what did we forget about Him? Look at Him now. That's not the way God operates. That is, if you think about in His omniscience, He knew everything you would ever need, all of your energy, all of your intelligence, all of your skills, ability, talents, all of it was there. So if you and I come up lacking, it's because we've missed something with Him. I go back to say it's relationship. All He says, I can do all things through Christ, who is my strength. He's already said He's His life. Christ is our life. He says, I've been crucified with Christ. Nevertheless, I live. Yet not I, but Christ lives in me. And the life which I now live, I live by faith in the Son of God who loved me and gave Himself for me. Think about this. God didn't give Paul any more than He's given you. Now watch this. You could have $1 million deposited in your account at the bank, and if you didn't know it was there, you'd live your whole life in need. Or if somebody told you that it was there and assured you that it was, but you said, oh, I'm not good enough for that. They would never do that. We are self-defeaters. And the tragedy of that, listen, when we defeat ourselves, we defeat, to some degree, the plan of God for us. And then people live out their lives and they think, well, what was life all about? It could have been about something awesome if you'd have just followed Him. And to believe that one single verse, you can do all things, anything that is in the will of God for your life, by His assistance, His power, and His help, He will enable you if you let Him do it. And I meet people that I think, my, what capabilities and skills. Look, don't compare yourself with somebody else. You know why you can't compare yourself with somebody else? Because you are not them. God made them a certain way. And listen, you may look at some people and think, wow. They look at themselves and say, oh. And you may look at somebody and think that they're just something else. When the truth is, they just put on a show. The happy people are the people who are just who they are, not trying to show off, not trying to make somebody think they're something they're not. They're just being who they ought to be with a relationship with Jesus Christ, following His will, doing what He's called them to do. And you see, there's always going to be somebody who can do something better than we can do. But that's not the issue. Listen, He's not judging you on the basis of comparisons. This comparison business is what we do. We compare ourselves with him, her, and so forth. God doesn't do that. He has, watch this. I wish I could just drive this into your head so you can never forget it. Look, He has poured into your life every single solitary thing you need to be this person God wants you to be. You ask prisoners, how many of them began in life being downed by their parents? You probably end up in jail one of these days. You'll never amount to anything. It's what comes from our lips that can destroy us. And the tragedy is it can destroy somebody else. Listen, you should say to your children, especially when they're growing up small, God has a will for your life. I drilled that into my children before they ever knew what the will of God was or even who Jesus was. I just kept saying it before they went to bed every night. I was telling them, God has a plan for your life. God has a plan for your life. You want to find God's will for your life. So when you grow up believing He has a plan for your life, what happens? You start looking and checking out to see what the plan is. But when you grow up and you're told that, well, because of your background or your culture, your whatever it might be, you just won't get along in life. Don't believe that. God is the one who determines those things. Don't let somebody else persuade you to do less or to be less. And when I think about it, I think about it in this way. Whatever you must do in life, He will equip you to do it. Whatever you must say in life, He will equip you to say it. Whatever you must sing in life, He will enable you to sing it. However you must act in life, He will enable you to do it. Whatever work He's called you to do, He will enable you to do it. That's who He is. That's why Paul could say, I can do all things through Christ who strengthens me. Think about it. He was a Jew. He was a rabbi. He had great credentials as far as they were concerned. And if somebody had said to him, do you think your life could ever change in such a way that you'd become a Christian? No way. You could never have convinced him that he would have one day been the apostle of Jesus Christ whom he hated and despised until he had a relationship. I just love that. That here he is lying in the dirt on his back looking up and seeing nothing but darkness. He heard a voice of the Savior. God transformed his life. He didn't try to live in the past. He didn't say, well, nobody's going to listen to me. And for a while, Christians didn't listen. They were afraid of him. He didn't quit. He just kept going. They threw him in jail. He said, it's all over. No. As soon as I get out, I'm going to Philippi. As soon as I get out of this jail, I'm going over here to Ephesus. As soon as I get out of this, I'm going to Colossae. In other words, he never stopped. He never gave up. He never quit. And thank God, every single solitary one of us and everybody who's listening or ever will listen, you and I are blessed as a result of the confidence that he had never to quit, never to give up, no matter what. He had a plan for his life. He's got a different plan for our life. But listen, what I want you to see is this, is God isn't prejudiced. He doesn't have favorites. Somebody says, well, I can never do what so-and-so does. Maybe God doesn't want you to do that. But ask yourself the question, God, at this point in my life, what could you do with me? If I can do anything and everything that you will, what do you want to do with me? And did you know that most people who make the biggest gains in their life and who make the things that they are most famous for after they're 70 years of age, most of you have a long ways to go. Look at your potential. Let's say you're 30 or 40 years of age and you've already said, well, and this is a terrible thing to say, well, I got 20 more years to work and then I'm gonna retire. If you're 40 years of age or 50 years of age, you think about this, I hope I have at least 30 or 40 years to live, but what I'm gonna make these years count. You don't give up and quit because you've reached a certain age and you may be at the bottom of the rung of the ladder from your perspective at this point. If you stay there, it's because you choose to stay there, not because God has placed you there or he intends to keep you there. Well, but you don't know the things I've done in my life. It doesn't make difference what you've done. Let me ask you a question. You ever killed Christians? You ever persecuted Christians? In other words, have you done your best to destroy the body of Christ? No. Well, that's the kind of guy the Apostle Paul, Saul of Tarsus, that's who he was. Suppose he'd have said, God, you can't use me. Maybe he trusted Jesus as Savior and decided he couldn't be used because of all the bad things he's done. What I want you to see is this. You have the capacity and the assistance and the help of Almighty God to enable you to do anything and everything to become what God wants you to be and to do. The past should not be in the front of you. What God has forgiven you for, he does not hold you accountable for. He's forgiven you. He's cleansed you. It's a new slate. That's why Jesus, Nicodemus had that big conversation and they called it being born again. He says, you have a whole brand new life. And remember, he got the message because he was there at the crucifixion. So what does God want to do in your life? You have just as much right today in the 21st century to say, I can do all things through Christ who is my strength. You have just as much right to say it as the Apostle Paul did in his day. Now you can say that based on three things. On your position in Christ Jesus, you're a child of God. He's your heavenly Father. Secondly, on your perception of who Christ is. He's the sovereign ruler of this universe. He can do anything in your life he chooses to do, whatever it might be. And then, of course, a third thing, and that is on the basis of my position, my perception, and on the basis of his promises. Promises what? He promised to be with you no matter what. He promises to provide for you no matter what. He promises to empower you, to strengthen you, no matter what in life. That is, you can just go right down the promises. Wherever you are and whatever's going on in your life, he's there to enable you to be able to say in the 21st century what the Apostle Paul said, I can do everything in Christ Jesus by his strength, by his power. That is his will. You can affirm this today, yourself, whoever you are. I today, in this 21st century, I can do anything and everything that Christ calls me to do, that is everything that is his will, in his strength, I can do it. That isn't boasting, that's just being confident. And remember, the confidence is based on your relationship with him. The promise of his presence and his power in your life. And the promise, for example, that he's going to provide for you and protect you no matter what. He doesn't change. You can walk out of here today, or you can, wherever you are, you can stop right now and make a decision. Beginning today, I'm going to claim that verse on the biblical basis that my Father has a will for my life. He will show me his will day by day. I can rest in perfect confidence that I have his assistance, his guidance, his direction, his provision to enable me to do anything and everything he calls me to do. If you can do that, it'll transform your life. You'll stop thinking about how ugly you look. You'll start thinking you're looking pretty good. You will begin to have a little light trip in your step. People wonder what happened to you. I'm a child of God. I have his assistance, his presence, his power, his provision, his protection in my life to do whatever he wants me to do. Whoever you are, God can do an awesome work in your life today. No matter what your age, no matter where you are in life, listen, he can do an awesome work in your life if you will say to him, I accept by faith the truth of this statement based on my relationship, on your will, and your promises in Jesus' name. Amen. It's yours for the claiming. It's the Word of God. I haven't told you a thing that wasn't in the Word of God, and there are lots of other verses we could go to. It's a matter of whether you're going to claim it or not. I want to know the will of God, and I choose to walk in it, and I'm going to watch this wonderful thing God's going to do. More than likely be something that you haven't even thought about. Don't settle for less than God's best, which he's provided for you. If you are not saved, let me just say this, none of this will work. And I want you to think about something. You may not believe it, but the truth is you're on your own. You may be doing well right now, but you're going to face an eternity without Christ in a split second. All of what you think you gained will have been lost. Wise men and women hear truth and apply it to their life and make the change. Fools listen, refuse to believe it, and go their foolish way and pay the eternal consequence. Don't join that crowd. Father, how grateful we are that you love us. And I think about when Paul made that statement 2,000 years ago, He could have had no idea the influence and the impact of his life. I pray today that every person who hears this message would be wise enough, brave enough, to choose from the moment of hearing it to accept by faith the truthfulness of this statement and the possibilities that lie before them based on their personal, intimate relationship with Jesus and the awesome power available for every move and every work. We thank you, Father, for it in Jesus' name. Amen.
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4: 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Here's a moment with Charles Stanley.
3: I think about many people whom God calls into His service who say to themselves, I could never preach. I could never sing. I could never teach. Oh, I could never be a missionary. I couldn't do this. I couldn't do that. They affirm in the presence of Holy God, who lives inside of them at salvation. When they got saved, Christ came into their life, and now they are Christians. They say they believe Jesus, and I don't question their salvation. But to tell God that you can't do something that He's calling you to do is to say that God's unfair, He's unwise, and He's made a mistake. That He's calling me to do something that He will not enable me to do, He will not equip me to do, so God's made a mistake. So what do? They say no to God, and then what happens? Their life begins to be a picture of someone who can't, because they've told God they can't.
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8: 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Human life is increasingly being treated across the West as of less value than a dog. 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
10: July 9th, refusing help. Imagine you've fallen and are hanging from a tall cliff when a rope is lowered down to you. You scoff and push the rope aside, reaching for jutting rocks and roots to pull yourself up. After an hour, however, your hands are bruised and sore. You're ready to give up. Then you notice the rope again, still there, waiting for you to grab hold. While it seems crazy that someone would refuse such obvious help, the truth is, we do it all the time. God is the one who provides, yet we often turn to Him as a last resort. Today, we'll meet Dan Gilmore, a man who held out as long as he possibly could. He's here to share with us his true story on this Unshackled Daily Devotional.
11: My troubles began with Dad, who had such a violent temper we hid when he came home. Then he vanished from our lives, and at age 6, I was put in a foster home because Mom couldn't feed us. The next 8 years, my brother and I suffered physical and sexual abuse. When my brother left, the pain in my heart was unbearable. I had lost everyone in my family. 2 years later, I saw my brother for the last time. He gave me LSD and said Mom was a paranoid schizophrenic in a mental hospital. That summer, I began setting fires in an empty field. I quit when I almost burned a house, but I still vandalized other people's property. Depression, ulcers, and alcoholism settled over me by age 16. I joined the Army at 20, thinking my foster father would approve. When he condemned my decision, I had my first nervous breakdown and was hospitalized 3 months. After that, he totally rejected me. I turned to every drug I could find and hid out in my room. Then I met Mary Ann. She loved me, and we were married. She believed in Jesus, but I dragged her away from her faith. As I slid deeper into darkness, her only hope was Christ. One night she read Ephesians 6:12 to me, how demons were keeping me in chains, but Jesus would set me free. What a revelation. I prayed, asking Christ into my heart, and my depression lifted. I quit drugs, then alcohol, and we moved back to Mary Ann's hometown, where the church helped us grow in faith. I went to Bible college so we could help others know the Lord.
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12: 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O Lord God of my salvation, I have cried day and night before thee. Let my prayer come before thee. Incline thine ear unto my cry. For my soul is full of troubles, and my life draweth nigh unto the grave. I am counted with them that go down into the pit. I am as a man that hath no strength. Free among the dead, like the slain that lie in the grave, whom thou rememberest no more, and they are cut off from thy hand. Thou hast laid me in the lowest pit, in darkness, in the deeps. Thy wrath lieth hard upon me, and thou hast afflicted me with all thy waves. Selah. Thou hast put away mine acquaintance far from me. Thou hast made me an abomination unto them. I am shut up, and I cannot come forth. Mine eye mourneth by reason of affliction. Lord, I have called daily upon thee. I have stretched out my hands unto thee. Wilt thou show wonders to the dead? Shall the dead arise and praise thee? Selah. Shall thy loving kindness be declared in the grave, or thy faithfulness in destruction? Shall thy wonders be known in the dark?
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13: Okay, good to see everybody this morning, and I want to talk to you a little bit about a couple of things. One of them is, I'll just tell you a little story in my life. And then I had a father who was an excellent provider for the family. He was a hard worker. He never did anything wrong that I know about. And he was a good father, but he didn't do what the Bible says. And the Bible says that train up a child in the way he should go, and when he's old, he'll not depart from it. I didn't do that either until I received Christ. I didn't know about receiving Christ. My mother made sure we were in church every time the door opened, but they never taught receiving Christ as your Savior and Lord. And so, until my mother got saved, nothing really changed. She was 60 when she got saved. She'd been to church all of her life. Taught Sunday school for 40 years, and didn't know the Lord. And so it was just kind of going through the motions of what she thought people were supposed to do. My dad did what he was supposed to do as a father, except train his children up the way they should go. And I had to come to Rockford when I was 30 to get in a church where they taught the truth. And that is, you had to receive Christ as your Savior. Doesn't make any difference what denomination you're in. You have to trust the God as your Savior and leader and Lord of your life. And so I wanted to teach you something today that you may not realize, and that is, there is something more important than preaching. There is something more important than teaching. And it very simply is, now listen to me carefully, praising and being thankful to God. Yes. I said praising and being thankful to God. That's more important than anything else. God is God. He wants to be our God. He wants to be in charge. He wants to have a family who worships and praises Him. This is so important, and if you're not doing this, you're not doing what God wants. And it's very interesting. The Bible teaches us that praise is important, and we're going to explain that through a guy you've all heard of called Nebuchadnezzar. Everybody ever heard of him? He was one of the worst guys on the earth. He was the head of Babylon. He was responsible for people being killed. He was responsible for people following the devil and everything else. But Nebuchadnezzar got saved. He got saved when he was older, and he began to praise the Lord. I want to explain this to you because this is important for us. Put up, if you would please, Daniel 4, 34 and 37. Or Daniel 4, 34. And I'm going to show you in the Bible where it says this. And this is not to be done just on Sunday. It's also to be done on Monday, Tuesday, Wednesday, Thursday, Friday, Saturday, and Sunday. Now look at this. Here's what he said. And at the end of the days, I, Nebuchadnezzar, lifted up my eyes unto heaven, and my understanding returned unto me, and I blessed the Most High, and I praised and honored him that lived forever, whose dominion is an everlasting dominion, and his kingdom is from generation to generation. For the first time in his life, in his old age, Nebuchadnezzar realized there was a God, who he was, and what we are to do. And if you don't know this information, now's the time. This is Nebuchadnezzar talking about. He was, as I said, maybe one of the worst guys in the history of the world. And all of a sudden, he can't stop praising God. He can't stop telling how wonderful God is. He's telling us God's in charge. We need to put ourselves under him as a servant of God. You see, there is something more important than preaching. It's praising the Lord. That's why we praise first and preach second. And some people don't come until, some have to work, I understand. But some people don't come until later on when the praise is over, because they don't understand this principle that God loves. And it's every single day you get up in the morning, thank you, Lord.
14: Hallelujah.
13: Thank you, Lord. Thank you, Lord. Thank you, Lord, for another day on this earth to do what you want us to do. If we just do our own thing, and then when that's done, praise God, we have missed the point. We're to praise him first. It's very interesting in the Bible that the angels praise God. Angels are created beings. There's only two beings that were created that have a choice in what they do, and that's angels and mankind. Only angels and mankind. There was a point at one time that one third of the angels went with Satan. But Nebuchadnezzar praised the Lord in worship. His heart was flowing. He was just couldn't wait to praise God at the end of his life. Put the next verse up, please. Hallelujah. All the heavens of the earth are reputed as nothing. He does according to his will in the army of heaven. Among the inhabitants of the earth, none can stay his hand or say unto him, why are you doing this? Because he's God. We have to realize there's somebody more important than us. His name is God. He's in charge. He has a plan. He tells us in the Word of God exactly what's going to happen in the future. He doesn't go into detail on things, but he does. Now, next verse. And at the same time, my reason returned unto me for the glory of my kingdom. My honor and brightness returned unto me. My counselors, my Lord, sought unto me. I was established in my kingdom, and excellent majesty was added unto me. Next verse. This is Nebuchadnezzar. Now I, Nebuchadnezzar, praise and extol and honor the King of heaven, all whose works are truth. Before this, he was praising himself. It was what he wanted. Whatever he wanted to do, he did. But he found out that's not all there is. It says, all his works are true, his ways judgment. And those who walk in pride, he's able to, something, I can't see it. Abate, yes. Okay. Let's see, that's it on that. But I want you to put up, Psalm 99:5. Psalm 99:5. I want you to see what the Bible says about praise and worship. And if you're not doing this every day, you're missing what God has for you. I'm teaching you something a lot of you haven't heard before. Exalt the Lord our God and worship at his footstool, for he is holy. Write these scriptures down. John 4:24. Now, this is so important. John 4:24. I really appreciate Rhonda being here today. She put these scriptures up for us. God is spirit, and they that worship him must worship him in spirit and truth. What I'm saying is worship is more important than anything, worshiping God. If you're not doing that, it's a problem. I never saw my dad ever sit down and read anything. He was a great worker. He was a hard worker. He was always busy with something. He could make things and do all kinds of stuff. But he just go to church whenever he felt like it. And later on in life, I had the opportunity of leading my life to my dad to the Lord. How do I know he was saved? When I went down to visit him in Missouri, he was reading the Bible, and it wasn't Sunday. Are you hearing me? He read some of the Bible every day. That wasn't my dad that I knew, but he knew Jesus. Amen. Yeah, my mother, she taught Sunday school, went to church every time the door opened, did everything the church said, but she didn't know the Lord. And at 60 years old, somebody invited her to a Bible study. They taught the four spiritual laws. It's an old booklet that is around. At the end of that booklet is a prayer to receive Christ. She did, and he came into her life. She never missed a Bible study again, wherever it was. Before, she never went to Bible studies, she just went to church. She started going to every Bible study she could find. I know she was saved. Put up, if you will, yes, God is spirit, they that worship him must worship him in spirit and truth. Worship is more important than anything else you do in your life. Except knowing Jesus, of course. You have to know him. But the point is, we should worship him and thank him every day. We should get up thanking the Lord and worshiping him. We should go to bed thanking the Lord and worshiping him. Because he is our master. We will be with him forever if we're a Christian, if we accepted Jesus. We need to place him number one in our life and quit messing around with things that don't mean anything. Put up Psalm 29:1. I want to show you something very interesting here. Psalm 29:1. Nobody ever taught me these things other than the Bible and God. It says, give unto the Lord, O ye mighty, give unto the Lord glory and strength. Acknowledge him every day and say, I'm here for you, Lord. And then I'm going to be with you forever. That's the most important thing. Next verse. We're going to see several verses here. Give unto the Lord the glory, do his name. Worship the Lord. Everybody say, worship the Lord.
14: Worship the Lord.
13: In the beauty of his holiness. Next verse. The voice of the Lord is upon the waters. The Lord of glory thundereth. The Lord is upon many waters. Next verse. The voice of the Lord is powerful. The voice of the Lord is full of majesty. Next verse. The voice of the Lord breaketh the cedars. Yea, the voice breaketh the cedars of Lebanon. Next verse. He makes them also to skip like a calf, Lebanon and Siron like a young unicorn. Very interesting. He talked about Lebanon back in those days. It's in the news today because it's at war with Israel. That's crazy. Next verse. The voice of the Lord divides the flame of fire. Next verse. The voice of the Lord shakes the wilderness. The Lord shakes the wilderness of Kadesh. Next verse. The voice of the Lord makes the hinds to calve, discovers the forest, and in his temple does everyone speak of his glory. He's responsible for your sons and daughters. He puts you on the earth. Come on. He's in charge of things. Start praising the one in charge. Next verse. The Lord sits upon the flood. Yes, the Lord sits king for how long?
14: Forever.
13: For how long?
14: Forever.
13: Well, let's start acknowledging who he is and what he is. Next verse. The Lord will give strength unto his people. The Lord will bless his people with peace. A lot of people don't have peace. A lot of people let's get through the day. I don't like this day. Start praising God. Start thanking him. Start making him number one. Okay. So, worship means reverence or love for a divine being, a human, and human beings are servants. We're a servant of God. You either acknowledge that or you don't. If you don't, you're going to be one unhappy person. And you're going to end up separated from him forever. Either you're a servant of God or you're not. Either he's the most important person in your life or he's not. That's what we're to teach our children. I'm going to be honest with you. I didn't teach them anything about God before I got saved. And when I got saved, I understood what was going on. And I started having Bible studies for my kids at home. At least once a week, I had a Bible study for my kids at home. It says, train up a child in the way he should go, and when he is old, he'll not depart from it. But I was so blessed. God was so good to me. I got two sons that are pastors, but I have a son and a daughter that was adopted that I'm not sure if they know the Lord or not. Listen, we're to love them anyway, but the point is, we're to tell them about Jesus. I had I guess he's a cousin, I don't know what he is. But anyway, God told me to call him up and tell him about Jesus. I had talked to him about Jesus ever since I got saved, and he just poo-pooed the whole thing. He really did. God called me up about two or three months ago and said, call him up and tell him about Jesus. I said, Lord, I already did. He said, do it anyway. He didn't go to church. He did just the opposite of what he should have been doing. He had a son that's doing the same thing. And he got divorced and all this kind of business. But anyway, I did. I called him up and I said, I want to tell you about Jesus. He listened. Now he's going to church every Sunday. And as far as I know, he knows the Lord. Everything changed in his life. He's 50-some-odd years old, or 60. But I called him up anyway. God told me to. And we have to understand, we're to train up children the way they should go. And if we haven't done it, we have failed to do what God wanted us to do. But we're to love them anyway and start where you're at. Are you listening to me? If they don't like it, you don't have to beat them up with it, but you need to occasionally talk to them about the Lord. Because we are the ones responsible on the earth to lead them to Christ or the church or somebody else. But so you understand what I'm saying. There's something more important than going to church. It's worshiping God. There's something more important than preaching. It's worshiping God. There's something more important than reading the Word of God. It's worshiping God. I hope you're listening. These other things are important. It's important for us to follow God and do what He says, because we have somebody that's higher than I.
15: Right.
13: You got it? We got somebody that put us on this earth for a purpose. And we need to get into that purpose that he put us on here for. Then we'll end up with him forever. But a lot of us just go to church because we think it's the right thing to do. No, it is. But the point is, you have to accept Christ. Or if you're listening, say amen. All right, I'm going to give you the scripture.

All right, put up Matthew 4:10. I'm going to show you in Scripture where this stuff is true. I didn't know this, even after I got saved for a long time. And I didn't teach my kids immediately. Then saith Jesus unto him, get thee hence, Satan, for it's written, you shall worship the Lord thy God. What's that say? We're to worship the Lord our God. That's God speaking. That's what we're to do. That's more important than anything else. If you're not doing it, you're not doing what he wants. Today's the time. If somebody's lost, you love them anyway, but tell them about Jesus. Don't go into a store without saying, Lord, can I help anybody in this store today? I used to be a hunter, they called it. I knew what I wanted. I went in and got it and headed for the car. Now I say, Lord, can I help anybody in here? Not because I'm a pastor, but because that's what God wants. You understand? And so let's start doing what he says and being what he wants. Satan wanted the worship of God. That's how important it was. He was the worship leader, and he finally said, I want God's worship. I want this worship. That's how the first sin was taking God's worship. And it's sin to think, I'm more important than anything in this life. No, you're not. God is. Are you listening? But you're important. He loves you with an everlasting love. We ought to fall down the minute we come in the door of the church. Say, thank you, Lord, thank you, Lord, thank you, Lord. He said, somebody might see me. Praise God! You see, this isn't Pentecostal. It's not Baptist. It's not anything else. It's God. You need to understand that. Let's start doing what he wants. It's not showing off. Now, here's another thing. The object of our worship is God, the Father, the Son, and the Holy Spirit. We are to worship all three of them. They're all God, they're all equal, and so forth. God the Father, God the Son, God the Holy Spirit. There's only one worthy of our worship, and that's our Creator, who's the Father, our Redeemer, that's Jesus, and our Director, that's the Holy Spirit. Oh, give him praise, I tell you, give him praise. Start saying, thank you, God, thank you, God, thank you, God. That's why we have praise first. Come on. We start doing it God's way. Not the Baptist way, not the independent way, not the any other way. Do it God's way. Okay? I was saved in a Baptist church, incidentally. They're great on saving people. But they're not so hot on the Holy Spirit. And he's God just like Jesus is. Come on. All three of those, Father, Jesus, and the Holy Spirit are God. You need to understand that. They're worthy of our praise and worthy of our worship. Put up Revelation 22:9. Revelation 22:9. I appreciate Rhonda being here today, I tell you. Ken fell and couldn't come today, so pray for him. Then saith he unto me, see thou do it not, for I am thy fellow servant. This is an angel speaking. And of thy brethren the prophets, and of them that keep the sayings of this book, then what's it say? What? Well, how come we keep seeing that in the Bible? Because we're supposed to worship God. That's important. We're his being. His angels were not to receive our worship. God was to receive our worship. The worshiper was before the law in the Old Testament. This is very interesting.

0: They were to worship God before the law was even given. The law is important. It's important not to do those things the law mentions because they're sin, but they worship God with animal blood until Jesus came. They worship God with animal blood. That was the thing to do. But Jesus came and shed his blood. He's God. He shed his blood for you. He had your name on that cross when he was beaten, when he shed his blood, and when he died. Isn't he worth our worship? Isn't he worth our thanksgiving? Isn't he worth our praise? Oh my goodness. He is. Oh my God. They were so Cain was told the same thing. He, back in his day, was told to bring an animal, and he brought some kind of crops. He wasn't accepted. He's probably in hell today. Or at least in Sheol, waiting hell. Because he didn't do what God said. If we don't worship God, we're not doing what he says. So if you don't have to sing. That's just one way. There's several ways to worship God, and I'll explain that in a minute. If you're happy you're here, say amen. Amen. All right, put up Psalm 5:7. I don't know if we looked at this, but look at it anyway. Psalm 5:7. Hallelujah. But as for me, I will come into thy house in the multitude of thy mercy, and in thy fear will I what?
1: Worship.
0: Will I what?
1: Worship.
0: Toward thy holy temple. You see how important worship is? My goodness. God doesn't hate your guts. He loves you. But he wants your worship. Yes, absolutely. Hallelujah. So we want to worship him. We don't want to worship angels. We are to be reverent of them, but not worship them. They're no different. Created just like us. So the Lord... So he's a faithful father, he's a faithful son, and he's faithful in guiding us by his Holy Spirit, who he is. Okay, now I want to talk about real quick worship in the New Testament. You say, I never heard this before. Well, it's about time. I'm preaching to myself, folks, as well as you, so don't worry about it. I could do a better job of this myself. And I'm not claiming I got it all together, so don't think I have. But we are to put up John 4:23. Somebody told me, I always preach the same thing all the time. I haven't preached worship like this ever. Because God said, it's about time. Okay? Okay. It says, but the hour comes and now is when the true worshipers, say true worshipers, shall worship the Father in spirit and in truth, for the Father seeks such to worship him. That's another reason we're here. We're here to be in the family of God, but we're also here to worship God. We're to worship him. Next verse. God is a spirit, and they that worship him must worship him in spirit and truth. How many think they've been worshiping like they're supposed to? Raise your hand. I don't hardly see a hand go up. You see what I'm saying? We can learn some things. It's not over yet. We can still get this right. So that's good. So in the Old Testament, they worshiped in the synagogue. But in the New Testament, you worship every day wherever you're at. The Lord's Supper was also a form of worship. The Lord's Supper was also a form of worship, particularly before, and it is now. And if you messed up with your kids and you didn't teach them this that I'm talking about, you didn't teach them about God, you didn't raise them up when they were young like you should have, I didn't. Now's the time to start. And you start by praying for them. Amen. You listen to that? Start by praying for them. You love them, but you pray for them to get saved if they're not.
2: Amen.
0: And if they are saved, that they start worshiping God.
2: Yes.
0: This is what we're going to teach them. Teach them when they're old. Teach them whenever you can. Come on, let's take our father role. It's also the mother's. My mother kept me in church when I was young. That was good. I think that led to my going later when I was 30. But she did good. And boy, I tell you, I'm glad I had the parents I had. But I'm glad I had the God that taught me the truth of what I'm supposed to do and be on this earth. Okay. Worship. And here's something very interesting, and I want to show you this. Some people don't understand it. They think, oh, I don't think I'm worth anything, and I don't think I'm going to amount to anything. If you know God, you will, and if you praise Him, you will. Look, put up 1 Peter 2, verse 9. I'm going to show you something that the Word of God says that a lot of Christians don't know. Here it is. But you are, talking to you in here today, you are a chosen generation, a royal priesthood, meaning royal means kingly, kingly. Priesthood means what it says, priest. You, if you know the Lord, are kings and priests on this earth. You are a king or a priest or a queen. You understand what I'm saying? That's what it says in that scripture. It says a holy nation, a peculiar people, mean you're different. You shouldn't be like the world. You should be like Christ, you see. That you should show forth the praises of Him who has called you out of darkness into His marvelous light. If you don't come to Christ, you're in darkness and will be forever. If you're in Christ, you will be in the light forever. Woo! Isn't the Word good?
1: Yeah.
0: Gives us truth. It's time to start being what we're supposed to be. You see, we don't all have the same gifts, and we're not all going to be missionaries and pastors and whatever. I thought I was going to manage stores. God said, that wasn't what you're going to do. I said, you're kidding me. No, He wasn't kidding me. So, put up Luke 2:13. This is the importance of worship, and I'm going to finish with it. It's going to take me a little bit, so hang in there. So Luke 2:13. And suddenly there was with the angels a multitude of heavenly hosts praising God and saying, next verse, glory to God in the highest, and on earth goodwill towards men. That's what He's telling the angels, but I got news. He's telling you the same thing. Put up Hebrews 1:6. I want to show you something interesting here. This is why the angels don't accept our worship. And again, when He brings in the first begotten into the world, He says, let all the angels of God worship Him, not themselves. They are created beings just like you, but they have a different responsibility. Okay, next verse. And it says, and the angel saith, who makes his angel spirits and his ministers a flame of fire? But it doesn't say anywhere by worshiping angels. Look at this. Next verse. And unto God he says, thy throne, O God, is forever and ever. A scepter of righteousness is the scepter of thy kingdom. In other words, he's the king. Not us, you see. Psalm 45:6. I'm just going to show you a bunch of scriptures because this is God speaking. Psalm 45:6. Thy throne, O God, is forever and ever, and thy scepter of thy kingdom is a right scepter. In other words, God is forever. Yes. Satan is not.
2: Amen.
0: In the sense that he's going to be in charge of anything. He's going to be in hell. Isaiah 6:1. This is so important. We're not to worship angels. In the year that King Uzziah died, I saw also the Lord sitting upon a throne, high and lifted up, and his train filled the temple. Next verse. Above us stood the seraphims, our angels. Each one had six wings. With twain he covered his face, with twain he covered his feet, and with twain he did fly. Next verse. And one cried to another, holy, holy, holy is the Lord of hosts. He didn't say, I'm holy. He said, God's holy. This is an angel's. The whole earth is full of his glory. We got to decide who God is and who we are. There are a lot of people who think they're God. I got news. They're not. Angels are to worship God. All they do is bring the message of God to man. That's their responsibility. And to worship God. Two things. Bring God's message to mankind and to worship God. That's what the angels are created for. They're not created to be some big high and lofty something over you. This is kind of interesting. That's why God put two angels on the mercy seat. Isn't that interesting? Angels are looking down at what? The mercy seat. They aren't looking at each other. They're looking at the mercy seat to worship God. That's exactly why there's two angels on the mercy seat. Isn't that interesting? And they were over the mercy seat to remind the priest to worship him. We are priests to worship him day and night. Everybody say day and night.
1: Day and night.
0: You are a priest to worship God. And also a king to worship God. God isn't messing around. He's telling us the truth. Is church important? Yes. But we are to worship God day and night. The tribulation saints, that's to come, hadn't happened yet. It'll be after the church is taken out, I believe. There'll be 7 years tribulation. At the end of that tribulation, there'll only be believers left, and they will worship God. I think we looked at this already. But Revelation 7, verse 9. I want to show you something here. What they're going to do there at the end of time. Revelation 7, verse 9. After this I beheld, and lo, a great multitude, which no man could number, of all nations, kindreds, and people, and tongues, stood before the throne and before the Lamb, clothed with white robes, and palms in their hands. Next verse. I cried with a loud voice, saying, salvation to our God, which sits upon the throne, and unto the Lamb. Hallelujah. Next verse. And all the angels stood around about the throne, and about the elders, and the four beasts, and fell before the throne on their faces. And what did they do? The angels fell on their faces and worshiped God. Next verse. saying, Amen, blessed glory and wisdom and thanksgiving and honor and power and might be unto our God forever and ever. Amen. Next verse. And one of the elders answered, saying unto me, What are these which are arrayed in white robes, and whence, why are they here? Basically is what he said. Next verse. And I said unto him, Sir, thou knowest. And he said unto me, These are they which came out of the great tribulation, have washed their robes, made them white in the blood of the Lamb. Next verse. Therefore are they before the throne of God, and serve him day and night in his temple, and he that sits on the throne shall dwell among them. Next verse. They shall hunger no more, neither thirst any more, neither shall the sunlight be on them, nor any heat. And all I can say is, thank you, thank you, thank you, thank you, thank you, thank you, God. Next verse. For the Lamb which is in the midst of the throne shall feed them, shall lead them in living fountains of waters. God shall wipe away all the tears from their eyes. That's for the ones that worship him. Isn't that good? Okay, worship is the most important thing we are to do as believers. And if you're not doing it, ask him. If you don't know how, ask him how. But I can just tell you, you thank him every day. You praise him as who he is, the Almighty, highest of all things, God. It must take precedence over prayer. Prayer is important for growth and power, but the most important thing is worship. Worship, it is important, and also the reading of God's word, but more important than that is worship. Worship must take precedence over music unless it's musical worship. You can worship God with a musical instrument. You can also worship the devil. Are you listening to me? So that's not as important. It's important, but it's not as important as worshiping him personally. Worship means you will love and occupy. Actually, he's going to love and occupy our hearts forever. Isn't that good? I'm going to give you the verse. 1 Corinthians 13:8. I'm almost done. But I'm not done. You should worship every day. Morning, noon, and night.
3: Yes. Yes.
0: For the Lamb, which is in the midst of the throne, shall feed them, and shall lead them in living fountains of waters, and shall wipe away the tears from their eyes. We looked at that. Next verse. Oh, it's supposed to be 1 Corinthians. That's Revelation.
4: 13:8.
0: That's right. 1 Corinthians 13:8. That's all right. We love you anyway. Okay, here we go. Charity or love never fails, but whether they be prophecies, they shall fail. Whether they be tongues, they shall cease. There'll be a point where we don't speak in tongues in heaven, evidently. That's probably blow somebody's mind. Whether there shall be knowledge, it shall vanish away. Next verse. For we know in part and we prophesy in part. Next verse. And when that which is perfect is come, that which is in part shall be done away. Yeah. And let's see, that's it. But the point is, we are to love people regardless. But we're not, if they're doing wrong, we're not to love the wrong they're doing, but we're to love them and pray they get saved. Okay, I'm just about done. So, the joy of the Lord is my strength. Do you want strength? Start having joy in the Lord. Not joy what's going on the earth. The earth's a mess. And it's getting worse instead of better. They can't figure out what to do right. And some of them don't. I'm talking about leadership of nations. The joy of the Lord is my strength. Here's another one. I will bless the Lord at all times. I want you to say this. I will bless the Lord at all times. His praise will continually be in my mouth. That's a thing of God. You need to keep saying that. I say it every day. Joy of the Lord is my strength.
3: Amen.
0: Joy of the Lord is my strength. Joy of the Lord is my strength. I worship you, Father. I worship you, Son. I worship you, Holy Spirit. You are God. You are the only one that deserves the worship of your people. Hallelujah. And yeah, praise. I want praise to continue to be in my mouth. I want if I go to work, I want to say, Lord, who can I praise here and who can I tell about Jesus and do my work? God wants us to do our work. When we go into a store, we say, God, who can I help in here? And do you want me to pray for anybody? I'll do it while I'm in here. I just don't want to come in here and get my thing and run out. You listening to me? He won't always give you something, but sometimes he will. He's done that to me. He said, go over and pray for that person. I said, Lord, I don't even know that person. He said, it don't make any difference. I do. Go over and pray for that person. So I do it, and there's never been a time that when God told me to do it, that person rejected it. There's been times when I did it on my own and they weren't interested. But I'm just telling you the truth. We are God's representative on this earth. I don't care who you are. If you know the Lord, you are representing God on this earth. You are something special, but you're not something to be worshipped. He is. We are to serve Him. Does that make sense? Does anybody have any questions at all about this? Because this is, I believe, one of the most important things I've ever taught. Because some people don't know this. And don't be like a lot of people, oh, that was a nice message, and then go home and do whatever you want. And just ignore it. That's not going to get it. We're to thank God. Thank God. Thank God. Thank God. Think what He did for us. He gave His life for us. He shed His blood. He was beat to a pulp before. They didn't even recognize Him as a human being. And He did all of that for us. And He had everything anybody could ever want before that happened. And He gave it all up for you. That's how important you are. He gave Himself for you. Shed His blood, that's His life. Shed His life for you. And now He's ready for you when it's your time to be with in heaven. But in the meantime, there's certain things we are to do. And the most important thing is worshiping God. Also very important, teach our children, if you have them, teach your children about God. I never knew half the things that I'm preaching now because nobody was teaching them that I listened to anyway. But one of the most important things I ever learned in my life was I came from God. He put me here. I'm here for a purpose. Now I'm finding out not only all of that, I'm to worship God every day of my life. And I'm to serve Him every day of my life. Do I hear an amen?
2: Amen.
0: Anybody got a question? Oh, I thought it's that good. Hallelujah. Okay, let's stand before the Lord.
4: If you would receive the Lord Jesus Christ as your personal Savior, please repeat this prayer after me. Dear Heavenly Father, I'm a sinner and lost, but I believe that the Lord Jesus Christ died on the cross for me, and that He rose from the dead on the third day, and right now I receive the Lord Jesus Christ as my personal Savior and Lord. Thank you, Lord, for saving me. Our phone number is 962-1477. 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
6: My husband Wade and I moved to Memphis for his job because I was afraid of being a pastor's wife. But we had no peace until we obeyed God by returning to Illinois, where I learned to serve the Lord. Wade and I felt drawn to minister in Kentucky. My mother still lived there and helped us find a place to rent, but she disparaged our ministry. When we accepted the pastorate of a small church and moved into a trailer behind the church, Mom rebuked me. She thought we were wasting our lives. We bought property and began building a house, and we used some of our money to refurbish the church basement for Sunday school. Wade's pastoral salary was so small that he did house painting to supplement our income. Early in April, it rained for 3 days, and the big sandy river that ran in front of the church overflowed its banks. When they opened a dam upriver, we had to flee from the trailer. We ran to the church and watched as trailers and cars were swept downstream. 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I'm Lucille Bostick. If the Son, therefore, shall make you free, ye shall be free indeed.
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7: Hi, I'm Pastor Keith Manley with today's reflection of grace. In a world that often defines us by appearance, achievements, or status, it's easy to feel like we don't measure up. We may question our value, compare ourselves to others, or allow the opinions of people to dictate our sense of worth. But God's Word reminds us that our true worth is found in Christ alone. One of my favorite scriptures is Romans chapter 5, verse 8. It says, "But God demonstrates His own love for us in this: while we were still sinners, Christ died for us." You see, our worth is not based on what we have done or what we failed to do. It's rooted in what Jesus has already done for us. I want to remind you today, friend, you are God's masterpiece, uniquely designed for a purpose. The cross is the ultimate proof of our value. And that's today's reflection of grace.
8: 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Amina grew up Muslim in Burkina Faso. After a bicycle accident left her legs severely infected and her body failing, she heard a voice in the night saying, "Go to the Christians so they can pray for you." She obeyed and placed her faith in Christ. When Amina told her family, they threatened to cut off all financial support unless she returned to Islam. When she refused, they expelled her from her home. Barely able to walk, Amina struggled to survive. Despite her suffering, she continues to boldly share the gospel with her Muslim neighbors. Pray Amina's faith will remain firm and her witness will continue to bear fruit for Christ.
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10: Psalm 136. Oh, give thanks unto the Lord, for he is good, for his mercy endureth forever. Oh, give thanks unto the God of gods, for his mercy endureth forever. Oh, give thanks to the Lord of lords, for his mercy endureth forever. To him who alone doeth great wonders, for his mercy endureth forever. To him that by wisdom made the heavens, for his mercy endureth forever. To him that stretched out the earth above the waters, for his mercy endureth forever. To him that made great lights, for his mercy endureth forever. The sun to rule by day, for his mercy endureth forever. The moon and stars to rule by night, for his mercy endureth forever. To him that smote Egypt in their firstborn, for his mercy endureth forever. And brought out Israel from among them, for his mercy endureth forever. With a strong hand and with a stretched out arm, for his mercy endureth forever. To him which divided the Red Sea into parts, for his mercy endureth forever. And made Israel to pass through the midst of it, for his mercy endureth forever. But overthrew Pharaoh and his host in the Red Sea, for his mercy endureth forever. To him which led his people through the wilderness, for his mercy endureth forever. To him which smote great kings, for his mercy endureth forever. And slew famous kings, for his mercy endureth forever. Sihon, king of the Amorites, for his mercy endureth forever. And Og, the king of Bashan, for his mercy endureth forever. And gave their land for an heritage, for his mercy endureth forever. Even an heritage unto Israel his servant, for his mercy endureth forever. Who remembered us in our low estate, for his mercy endureth forever. And hath redeemed us from our enemies, for his mercy endureth forever. Who giveth food to all flesh, for his mercy endureth forever. O give thanks unto the God of heaven, for his mercy endureth forever.
11: Chapter 11. And it came to pass, after the year was expired, at the time when kings go forth to battle, that David sent Joab and his servants with him, and all Israel. And they destroyed the children of Ammon, and besieged Rabbah. But David tarried still at Jerusalem. And it came to pass, in an evening tide, that David arose from off his bed, and walked upon the roof of the king's house. And from the roof he saw a woman washing herself. And the woman was very beautiful to look upon. And David sent and inquired after the woman, and one said, Is not this Bathsheba, the daughter of Eliam, the wife of Uriah the Hittite? And David sent messengers and took her, and she came in unto him, and he lay with her, for she was purified from her uncleanness. And she returned unto her house. And the woman conceived, and sent and told David, and said, I am with child. And David sent to Joab, saying, Send me Uriah the Hittite. And Joab sent Uriah to David. And when Uriah was come unto him, David demanded of him how Joab did, and how the people did, and how the war prospered. And David said to Uriah, Go down to thy house, and wash thy feet. And Uriah departed out of the king's house, and there followed him a mess of meat from the king. But Uriah slept at the door of the king's house with all the servants of his lord, and went not down to his house. And when they had told David, saying, Uriah went not down unto his house, David said unto Uriah, Camest thou not from thy journey? Why then didst thou not go down unto thine house? And Uriah said unto David, The ark and Israel and Judah abide in tents, and my lord Joab and the servants of my lord are encamped in the open fields. Shall I then go into mine house to eat and to drink and to lie with my wife? As thou livest, and as thy soul liveth, I will not do this thing. And David said to Uriah, Tarry here today also, and tomorrow I will let thee depart. So Uriah abode in Jerusalem that day and the morrow. And when David had called him, he did eat and drink before him, and he made him drunk. And at even he went out to lie on his bed with the servants of his lord, but went not down to his house. And it came to pass in the morning that David wrote a letter to Joab, and sent it by the hand of Uriah. And he wrote in the letter, saying, Set ye Uriah in the forefront of the hottest battle, and retire ye from him, that he may be smitten and die. And it came to pass, when Joab observed the city, that he assigned Uriah unto a place where he knew that valiant men were. And the men of the city went out and fought with Joab, and there fell some of the people of the servants of David, and Uriah the Hittite died also. Then Joab sent and told David all the things concerning the war, and charged the messenger, saying,
10: When thou hast made an end of telling the matters of the war unto the king, and if so be that the king's wrath arise, and he say unto thee, Wherefore approached ye so nigh unto the city when ye did fight? Knew ye not that they would shoot from the wall? Who smote Abimelech, the son of Jerubbisheth? Did not a woman cast a piece of a millstone upon him from the wall, that he died in Thebes? Why went ye nigh the wall? Then say thou, Thy servant Uriah the Hittite is dead also. So the messenger went and came and showed David all that Joab had sent him for. And the messenger said unto David, Surely the men prevailed against us.
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17: 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Today's Bible teacher is Chuck Missler, connecting the Bible to your life and the world around you. In today's study, Chuck completes his teaching on the book of Micah, chapter 7.
16: Which has fallen down, and I will build again the ruins thereof, and I will set it up, that the residue of men might seek after the Lord, and all the Gentiles upon whom my name is called, saith the Lord, who doeth all these things, known unto God are all his works from the beginning of the world. There's again and again and again, we discover that this kingdom is a major theme in the New Testament. We even have a floor plan of the palace, if you will, the outer gates and so forth, and the darkness outside, and there's all those issues that deserve very careful study. We also know it isn't in Jerusalem. It's about 50 miles to the north, apparently, because we have a map also scheduled in Ezekiel 45. The temple is there, and there's properties. It's substantially to the north of Jerusalem, the portion for the prince. And there's all kinds of mysteries about this that you can explore by going through a careful study with a commentary on the book of Ezekiel, and how the water will flow from the temple to Jerusalem and then to the Mediterranean and to the Dead Sea in both directions. We also encountered another these idioms that are used in the Scripture. It came up in our study of Micah from the parable of Jotham and how the olive tree, the fig tree, and the vine and the bramble are all used as idioms of Israel with a particular context. Olive tree has valuable oil, the fig tree has sweet fruit, the vine yields wine, and the bramble doesn't have fruit. It has no fruit, and it's too low for even being providing any shade. And it's only good as fuel for the fire. So as we study this, we realize these idioms that are profiled for us in the book of Judges are used consistently through the Scripture. Yes, the olive tree refers to Israel in its genetic or genealogical sense, being grafted in and that sort of thing. The fig tree is the political thing. It's supposed to bear fruit, and it gets cursed when it doesn't bear fruit, as we saw that in the New Testament. Of course, the vine produces wine, so that speaks of Israel in the spiritual sense. The bramble speaks of it as Satan's empire, so it's only good for burning. But let's talk a little bit about the Roman Empire, because there's part of it that's often misunderstood. That all comes up in the fifth chapter of the Micah. We need to be sensitive to the fact that there was a rival empire to the east called the Parthian Empire from about 250 BC through about 200 before and 200 after the birth of Christ, the Parthian Empire. It was some priestly kingmakers, the magistrates, if you will, Parthian Empire, that come to meet Herod. And to understand the politics of that period, you need to understand that Rome didn't control completely the area of Judea. It was a buffer zone. Even Herod, when he was appointed king, couldn't go there. He did that in Rome. It took some effort to get it safe enough for him to even be there. But it's a buffer zone. We need to understand that, why he was so nervous when a group of Parthian kingmakers with full military escort arrive exploring some king of the Jews. What's all that about? And so you won't understand what's going on there without doing some background there. But that gives rise, when they come to Herod and say, where is he to be born? They check the archives and go to Micah, and quote Micah 5:2 to Herod to explain to these visitors what's going on here. And the passage, of course, we know very well. But thou Bethlehem Ephrathah, though thou be little among the thousands of Judah, meaning all the little towns, yet out of thee shall he come forth unto me that is to be ruler in Israel. Ooh, boy. Whose goings forth have been from old, from everlasting. There is so much in this verse, we could spend the whole week on that, because it also talks about his pre-existence and his rulership, and this is a very pregnant verse in many respects. But in any case, let's us move on to other issues that are also in chapter 5. Very rich chapter, but it mentions something that many people need to pay attention to today, because it identifies something about the Antichrist that many people have overlooked. So, and this man shall be the peace when the Assyrian shall come into our land, and when he shall tread in our palaces, then shall we rise against him, 7 shepherds and 8 principal men. It goes on. It's interesting, Micah 5 and Isaiah 10 and a number of other passages use the term Assyrian to speak of the one that we commonly call the Antichrist. And so the Assyrian. It was an Assyrian that oppressed Israel during their sojourn in Egypt. The Pharaoh of Egypt was an Egyptian. He was an Assyrian. Isaiah 52 points that out to us. That's why he was so insecure with the growth of the Hebrew nation, because he himself was not an Egyptian. So he felt he was that made him insecure. And there's nothing more dangerous than a leader that's insecure. But anyway, that's why he was concerned about the growth of a non-Egyptian population that was just rendered into slavery. Now, the Roman Empire is something else that we get confused about so often when we talk about the Roman Empire. Most of us, myopically, regard that as Western Europe. No. The Roman Empire divided into two legs. In fact, the Western leg erodes away. The Eastern leg outlasts the Western leg by 1,000 years, virtually. And yes, the Antichrist will come from the Roman Empire, but from the Eastern leg, not from Western Europe, as is so commonly taught in so many of the publications. The Assyrian is a title of the Antichrist. There's actually 33 different titles of the Antichrist in the Old Testament alone, 13 in the New. But this is the most frequently used one, incidentally, all through Isaiah 10 and Isaiah 24 and elsewhere. And 14 and elsewhere. Sennacherib was but a type. The final climax is going to be a confederated movement on the part of the nations of the earth to blot out God's chosen people, Israel. Is the focus. That's what Joel 3 is all about, Zechariah 12 and 14, and so forth. Well, getting back to the organization of the Micahs that we've gotten through for the chapter 4 of the coming kingdom, the coming king that was so eloquently dealt with in chapter 5, we then got to chapter 6, which focuses on the coming judgment, both an immediate judgment that they're facing, but also eclipsing that to the final judgment is in focus in chapter 6 that we've just finished, really. And we're now going to go into chapter 7 for the final wrap-up of our review here. Micah 7, the last chapter, of course, is similar to Jeremiah's Book of Lamentations. It echoes the prayer of the repentant remnant in the days of Jacob's trouble, which is Jeremiah's term for what we commonly call the Great Tribulation. And it's a soliloquy of penitence. The first 9 verses are all about that. They had application in the days of Micah, and yet they also are a graphic anticipation of the conditions of the day of the Antichrist. So contrast the repentance in Hezekiah's day, which was credited to Micah, versus the climax we're going to see in the Great Tribulation, which is interrupted by the return of our Lord to set up his kingdom. And so he says, woe is me, I'm as when they have gathered the summer fruits as the grape gleanings of the vintage. There is no cluster to eat. My soul desired the first ripe fruit. This is very personal idioms here. The vine is being used as a picture of Israel, but the vine is not producing fruit. And we highlighted that in the first half a dozen verses of Isaiah 5 and a number of other passages when we went through it previously. The good man has perished out of the earth, and there's none upright among men. They all lie and wait for blood. They hunt every man his brother with a net. Wow. See, nets were used for hunting as well as fishing, by the way, as you get the picture here. It was not safe to walk in the streets there, and it isn't safe to walk in the streets of our major cities here. Lawlessness abounds. Lawlessness is not the same as breaking laws. Lawlessness is when the laws are not being enforced. Does that ring a bell to our front page headlines today? Of course, there were exceptions back here. That's why the good man has perished out of the earth. And so, they that may do evil with both hands earnestly, the prince asketh and the judge asketh for a reward, and the great man, he uttereth his mischievous desire, so they wrap it up. That's King James, believe it or not. Okay. Bribery and corruption abound. The rule of law is ever been abandoned at the highest levels of our own government here. Our entertainments and news broadcasts, if I can call them that, are tailored by the spin doctors. They promote immorality, violence, and anything sacred is fair game.

Compare that to the whole story of Naboth's vineyard in 1 Kings 21 that's alluded to in Revelation 2:20. We won't take the time to go through that here. The best of them is as a briar. The most upright is sharper than a thorn hedge. The day of thy watchman and thy visitation cometh, now shall be their perplexity. See, even the best of them is as a briar. You had to be careful not to get stuck is the idea. Even the most upright was sharp. That is in the deceitful sense. He was a sharp trader, so forth. How interesting is that the French-Canadian trappers used that idiom for the Indians they traded with in this region. They called them the Coeur d'Alenes, heart of the awl. Why? Because they were sharp traders, was the idea. Interesting that that echoes here in our own regionalism here. The day of the watchman cometh. That phrase occurs in Isaiah and Ezekiel. And Jesus warned that there would come upon the earth distress of nations, perplexity, and the sea and the waves roaring. Confusion would be the characteristic of the end of the age. And by the way, I get confused every time I hear a broadcast. I see things happening in Washington that I never would have dreamed would have been possible. And yet every day it gets more bizarre. The standards of Micah 6:8 were not and could not be kept. We went through that last time. And many who assumed they were safe were not. How interesting it is when you look at the seven letters, seven churches. Of all seven churches, were surprised. Those that thought they were doing well were not. Those that thought they weren't doing well were. Very interesting, very sobering to really understand that every one of the seven churches were surprised in the Lord's epistles to them. On to verse 5. Trust ye not in a friend, put ye not confidence in a guide. Keep the doors of thy mouth from her that lieth in thy bosom. It's a rough world out there. Jesus warned us that. Think not that I come to send peace on earth. I come not to send peace, but a sword. And then he goes on to emphasize that you will not be able to trust your own family. We live in a day when one's word means less than it used to. We have lost the sanctity of commitment, not only in our marriages, but in our businesses. This also goes especially for Bible teaching. Test it all against the Word of God. Don't believe a thing that Chuck Mister tells you. Check it out yourself in the Word of God. Remember our trademark, Acts 17:11. Receive the Word with all openness of mind, yet search the Scriptures daily to prove whether those things be so. And there's another passage that was fun, that Doug Wetmore, my friend that founded the Fireflies for Christ, used all the time. Prove all things, hold fast to that which is good. An equivalent admonition there. Let's move on, verse 6. For the son dishonoreth the father, the daughter rises up against her mother, the daughter-in-law against her mother-in-law. A man's enemies are the men of his own house. Wow. And Jesus quotes this very passage in Matthew 10. He quotes it from Micah 7:6. Therefore I will look unto the Lord. I will wait for God of my the God of my salvation. My God will hear me. There's only one place to rest your confidence in. On him. That sounds trite, but it's the only thing that abides. Luke 21 speaks of this. Men's heart failing them for fear and for looking after those things which are coming on the earth. For the powers of heaven shall be shaken. And when these things begin to come to pass, then look up and lift up your heads, for your redemption draweth nigh. Love that verse. But I have to tell you, every time I see it now, I'm reminded how Walter Martin used to love that verse. And he couldn't quote it without gesturing. He'd always say, men's hearts failing them for fear and for looking upon those things which are coming on the earth. And you see him gesture like a flying saucer coming in. When these things begin to look bad, he had a fixation about that. And we used to kid him about that a lot. That's exactly what Micah is saying. Therefore, I will look unto the Lord. Right. Continue verse 8, rejoice not against me, O mine enemy. When I fall, I shall rise. When I sit in darkness, the Lord shall be a light unto me. So that's Micah's faith in the night season. So that's my way of plugging a book by that same name that we've come out with. I will bear the indignation of the Lord because I have sinned against him until he plead my cause and execute judgment for me. He will bring me forth to the light and I shall behold his righteousness. His confidence comes from the only place it should, the complete submission to God. He is confessing his individual and national sins, both personally and nationally. We, too, have gone along with the affluent society and accepted its comforts. We, too, have snickered at the lack of integrity in the public life
and also in the corporate life. We have closed our eyes to the gross immorality that is everywhere, all around us. It is time indeed for us also to confess our sins, just as Micah did. Now, in Israel's case, God used the rod of Assyria to punish them for their sins. In Judah's case, it will be Babylon that will be his rod, if you will. Is the judgment of America overdue? Many think so. Billy Graham quipped many years ago, if God doesn't judge America, he's going to have to apologize to Sodom and Gomorrah. Great soundbite. Thomas Jefferson quipped the same thing in 1781. He says, I tremble for my country when I recall that God is just and that his justice will not sleep forever. There are many that believe the abandonment judgment of God has already begun. We need to pray for repentance in this nation. Verse 10, then she that is mine enemy shall see it, and shame shall cover her, which said unto me, where is the Lord thy God? Mine eyes shall behold her. Now shall she be trodden down as the mire of the streets. See, the nations are bent on Israel's annihilation, and that's the idiom that's being used here. Yet ultimately, the nations will see that God was dealing with his people. After they are restored, it will be they who are trodden down as mire in the streets. In the day that thy walls are to be built, in that day shall the decree be far removed. Interesting phrase. See, verse 11 and 12 look to a later and final fulfillment. It's interesting that Daniel's 69 weeks of the Daniel 9 were triggered by the decree that the walls were to be rebuilt, not the temple, as many have erroneously assumed. If you check verse 25, Daniel 9, the famous 70-week prophecy. Moving back to verse 12 here in Micah. In that day also he shall come even to thee from Assyria, and from the fortified cities, and from the fortress even to the river, and from sea to sea, and from mountain to mountain. From Assyria. There it is again, by the way. As we saw back in chapter 4, during the millennial kingdom, the nation shall come to Zion, even their former enemy Assyria. Remember back in chapter 4, verse 2, it said, and many nations shall come and say, come and let us go up to the mountain of the Lord and to the house of the Lord of Jacob. He will teach us his ways. We will walk in his paths. And for the law shall go forth of Zion and the word of the Lord from Jerusalem. And that also echoes in Isaiah 19, the same equivalent passage as in many other places. Down to verse 13, notwithstanding the land shall be desolate because of them that dwell therein for the fruit of their doings. Micah reminds them that before this time of blessing, punishment lies before them. The land of the people are inextricably linked together. And by the way, that's what makes the current confrontations in the Middle East so significant. Because God hasn't forgotten Israel. When you mess around the Middle East, you run the risk of poking your finger in the eye of God. So we want to watch very closely what's going on as the cauldron gets ready to boil over in the Middle East as we watch. Verse 14, feed thy people with thy rod, the flock of thine heritage, which dwell solidarily in the wood, in the midst of Carmel. Let them feed in Bashan and Gilead as in the days of old. Now Carmel and Bashan and Gilead, Bashan being what we think of as the Golan Heights, were all highly desirable grazing lands. That's why they were favored by the tribes of Reuben, Gad, and the half-tribe of Manasseh, back there in Deuteronomy 3 and so on. But here the idiom is being used just to speak of the whole land, not just that was favored, that portion which they selected east of the Jordan, talking about the whole land here. In Zechariah 11, the first three verses, you have a similar figure of speech, or synecdoche, if you will. And it says, as in the days of old, and that refers to the days of Solomon, David and Solomon, of course, before the Civil War. According to the days of thy coming out of the land of Egypt, will I show unto him marvelous things. It's interesting to notice how God repeatedly alludes to their deliverance from Egypt as one of his most dramatic shows of force on their behalf. He again here references the Exodus as one of his most important achievements in that regard. He goes on and says, the nation shall see and be confounded at all their might. They shall lay their hand upon their mouth, and their ears shall be deaf. See, the nations are going to be defeated and astounded. Now, remember Rahab, when they visited Rahab and Jericho, she was trembling because they were terrified of what they'd heard, that God was favoring these people. So she made arrangements on her behalf.
But there's an interesting parallel here you might want to study in all of that. So Israel's going to be regathered in order to possess the land, and this regathering will be accomplished by miracles. That's what verses 14 and 15 have highlighted here in verse 16 through 17. It says, when the Gentiles see this, they will cease reproaching.

our God, and shall fear because of thee. They shall lick the dust like a serpent. Strange use of phrase. Is that an allusion to Genesis 3, verse 14? The serpent licking the dust? And they move out of their holes? That sounds like Revelation 6, doesn't it? Remember in Revelation 6, 15, 16? The kings of the earth and the great men and the rich men and the chief captains and the mighty men and every bondman and every free man hid themselves in the dens and in the rocks of the mountains and said to the mountains and rocks, fall on us, hide us from the face of him that sitteth on the throne and from the wrath of the Lamb. How interesting that is in Revelation 6, verse 15 and 16. It's an echo, if you will, of Joshua 10, verses 16, 22, and 24. Because back in the days of Joshua, the enemy said the same thing. They hid in caves and so forth from Joshua and so on. There's a real parallel between the whole structure of the book of Joshua and the whole structure of the book of Revelation. I invite you to study for yourself, come to your own conclusions. Verse 18, who is a God like unto thee that pardoneth iniquity and passes by the transgression of the remnant of his heritage? He retaineth not his anger forever because he delighteth in mercy. Praise God for that. By the way, here's a question for your evening. Your Bible, I assume if you're really serious about the Bible, you're meeting during the week in a small group to study the Scripture intensely. There is something that God has not seen, but you and I see every day. What do you see and I see every day that God has never seen? That's your little question. This is the last session. I can't delay the answer till next time, so I'll let you in why that is. What has God not seen that you see every day? You're equal. God has no equal. We have lots of equals. Okay. So that was first asked, by the way, in Exodus 15, verse 11, and a number of other places. God is not seen as equal. There is no equal to God. But I just thought I'd throw that out there for fun. See, God is unique. He is the creator. The gods of the heathen are creatures, created things. That's an enormous difference. God is holy and righteous. Our God is a holy God, and he reveals his anger against sin. But yet he pardons iniquity and delights in mercy, and he's able to do that because that price has been paid by the death of Jesus Christ. That allows him to indulge in that mercy. He will turn again. He will have compassion on us. He will subdue our iniquities, and thou wilt cast all their sins into the depths of the sea. The depths of the sea. Strange use of phrase in Exodus 15 and Jeremiah 50. His forgiveness is like a debt. We see that echoed in Isaiah and Acts and Colossians. His forgiveness is like the healing of a disease, Jeremiah 3 and Isaiah 61. His forgiveness is pictured as the cleansing of pollution or contamination. These are all different idioms for his forgiveness. His forgiveness is like a debt that's been forgiven. His forgiveness is like the healing of a disease. His forgiveness is also like a washing or cleansing, elimination of contamination. But he never forgives until the debt is paid. Christ paid for my debt on that cross 2,000 years ago. How about yours? Has he paid for yours? I believe it, every one, but you have to accept it. Verse 20, thou wilt perform the truth to Jacob and the mercy to Abraham, which thou hast sworn unto our fathers from the days of old. God will perform on the basis of his covenant to Abraham, Genesis 12, to confirm to Isaac in Genesis 26, and to Jacob in Genesis 28. That's the linkage. Ishmael is not on the list. The things that God has sworn to Abraham and their fathers are irrefutable and immutable, unchangeable. And yet most of the churches deny them, by the way. They have a very strange twist where they ignore, generalize, spiritualize it away. I'll mention one last thing and then we close. Tashlish is the last three verses are joined to the book of Jonah for reading in the synagogue on the afternoon of Yom Kippur, the Day of Atonement. The last three verses of Micah and the book of Jonah is read Yom Kippur. Once a year, the Orthodox Jew goes to a running stream or river and symbolically empties his pockets of his sins into the water while he recites verses 18, 19, and 20 of Micah 7. Just thought you'd like to know that. The service is called Tashlish, after the Hebrew word meaning thou wilt cast. It's a ceremonial way of casting your sins into the water. Okay, well, I encourage you, we appreciate you being with us in this study of the

0: The book of Micah. I encourage you to review your notes and make it your own. And I encourage you to take these things as courses. They're all available on the internet through the Institute, the Koine Institute. You can do that and not only progress within the curricula of the Institute, but also get university credit if you so desire. There's ways to do that. I encourage you to explore the Institute, Koine Institute. And with that, let you and I stand for a closing word of prayer. Father, we thank you for your presence. We thank you for the gift of your word. And we thank you, Father, for the diligent ministering of your Holy Spirit to open our hearts and lives to your word. And we pray, Father, that you would help us to understand more fully what you would have of us in the days that remain as we commit ourselves into your hands in the name of Yeshua, that we might grow in grace and the knowledge of our Savior, that we might be more effective stewards of the resources and opportunities you've given us, that we might be more pleasing in your sight as we commit all these things in your hands, indeed, in the name of Yeshua, our coming King. Amen.
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0: 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We'd appreciate any contributions we get, large or small. And we thank you so much for listening. We have a lot of plans for this new rest of this year and a new year coming. So pray for us and listen to us, and we appreciate it. Thank you very much. Amen and amen. Hallelujah.
1: Paul Gauci was one of the victims of the Vietnam War who made it home. Pessimism and betrayal drove him away from his upbringing, and a devastating discovery would either make him or break him. Don't miss his true story on the next Unshackled. How do you do? It's been said that we live in exciting times when technology and modern medicine are able to prolong lives and supplements give us all our nutritional needs. The subject of our story knows a lot about this. He's a gardener and a master arborist, but his path to get there was filled with disillusionment, betrayal, and self-destruction. And one day he met the master healer, and that's when his heart, his mind, his very life were unshackled.

0: Hey, Shoop, you ever seen so many dead plants?
1: Not where I come from. Vietnam is weird, man.
0: Roger that. And all that stuff those copters are spraying doesn't help.
1: That's Agent Orange, Paul. It's just doing what it's supposed to do.
0: I don't get why anybody would want to kill everything in a healthy jungle. My mom taught me how to do some gardening. We'd love to have this kind of growth.
1: You wouldn't like it if some NVA soldier was hiding behind it. That's the whole point.
0: Yeah, well...
2: Incoming!
0: Hit the dirt!
3: 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True life stories of real people dramatized and produced in Chicago by Pacific Garden Mission. In these turbulent times, more people than ever are homeless and feel hopeless. Yet since 1877, the mission has been a shelter for those whom the world has trampled. Thanks to financial gifts from friends like you, the Old Lighthouse provides more help than ever. Food, fresh clothing, a safe bunk, and even some medical and dental care are just the beginning of restoration. Classes and counseling help each guest realize the need to abandon the world's path and instead follow the one who sticks closer than a brother, which is what this program celebrates. Now for broadcast around the earth, here is episode number 3923 in the series Unshackled, the program that makes you face yourself and think.
0: As a young boy growing up in Los Angeles, I had never heard of Vietnam. I couldn't have found it on a map and would never in my wildest dreams thought I'd go there. My parents taught us two things, Bible verses and how to grow a garden. See, my dad was a missionary with a special ministry to the Jewish people in L.A. Mom, well, she was handy with gardening tools, and they made sure my brother and I learned all we could. Christ has redeemed us from the curse of the law, being made a curse for us. For it is written, cursed is everyone that hangeth on a tree.
4: What do you think that means, Paul?
0: It sounds like Jesus took care of that old curse so we don't have to.
5: That sounds about right.
0: But what does that mean? Curses and stuff.
4: It's not like they're cursing you here on the streets. And it's not like stories on the radio or television. When Adam and Eve sinned, we came under the curse of sin. It separated us from God. Because of Jesus dying on the cross, we don't have to worry about that curse. Do you understand?
0: Yeah, I guess so. It doesn't sound like when we curse.
5: Which you shouldn't do.
4: You're right, Paul. When God curses something, he's placing a burden on us as a result of something we did. Like when Adam and Eve sinned. One of the things God did is curse the ground.
5: So even though they were gardeners and farmers, growing plants was going to be difficult for them.
0: Because they sinned.
4: That's right.
0: Our parents gave my brother and me object lessons like that all the time, right out of the Bible. I mean, I'd prayed to accept Jesus when I was 5 years old, but I had a long, hard road ahead of me, trying to learn what that meant.
6: Wait here, Rich. I'll ask my mom.
7: Hurry up! We gotta get out there before the fish are all gone.
6: Calm yourself, man. The fish aren't going anywhere.
7: Neither are we. Just hurry up!
6: Mom!
5: Yes, Paul, I'm coming. Oh, hi, Richard. What is it, Paul?
6: Rich and I want to go fishing, but we need some money for worms. Do you have a dollar I can use?
5: Well, actually, I don't have any money right now. I picked up a few things at the Five and Dime this morning.
6: Do you have any change? Quarter?
5: I don't, Paul. And we need to be careful until payday. Doing ministry work doesn't allow for a lot of extra things.
6: So I can't go fishing.
5: You have my permission to go fishing, but you're going to have to find your own worms.
7: Come on, Paul, let's go! So, I'm guessing we're not fishing?
6: Hold on a second. I'm thinking.
7: About what?
6: Where we can get worms. If you were a worm, where would you be on a hot day like this?
7: In a store. Waiting for someone to buy me.
6: No, you wouldn't. You'd be somewhere cool and moist.
7: What? What do you mean?
6: Over here. Come on.
7: I can't wait to see what you come up with.
6: Help me move this rock.
7: You want me to move that rock? It's gotta weigh 1,000 pounds.
6: I bet it doesn't weigh 100 pounds. And trust me, you're gonna like this. Come on.
7: This better be good.
6: We're doing it! Here you go, Rich. Worms. tons of them.
7: More than we need for fishing.
6: Grab some. I'll get a tin from the house.
7: How on earth did you think of that?
6: I guess God told me. Hang on. I'll be right back.
0: I truly believe God did tell me that the worms would be hiding under that rock. And the idea that there are things at work in nature, in places we can't see, was something that would serve me later in life. After high school, I was drafted into the Army and ended up at Fort Ould near Monterey, California. While I was there, I made a friend.
1: This is where you put the magazine in. You need to keep it clean or it'll jam up at the worst time.
6: Man, Shoop, you really have a grip on the whole gun thing.
1: We're soldiers now, Paul. This is our thing.
6: You don't sound too happy to be a soldier.
1: Are you?
6: I love this country. I'm happy to serve it.
1: Even if they send us to Vietnam?
6: Even if they send us to Vietnam.
1: I don't know why we're fighting over there. Those people never did anything to me.
6: There's gotta be a good reason. Our government wouldn't send us to war without a good reason.
1: You really believe that, man?
6: Well, yeah, I do believe it.
1: Yeah, we'll see.
0: We did get deployed to Vietnam, and before long, I was a hardened soldier. I was also becoming more cynical. The longer I was in the country, the less I understood why we were there. Still, I had Shoop, who'd been with me since basic.
6: Keep your eyes open, brother. Sergeant says there's movement on the tree line.
1: 1st Battalion placed claymores along the whole line. If we see any movement...
6: I think this jungle heat is getting to me.
1: It's not this hot in California.
6: None of this is like California. In fact...
1: What?
6: I see something. Right over there.
1: Say the word. I'll light him up.
6: I'm not sure. There's definitely something moving. Do it! God have mercy.
1: Nice job. I think you saved the whole unit, Paul.
0: My time in Vietnam was a series of skirmishes and broken promises. The longer I was there, the more my trust in our government eroded. And one day, we were out on patrol. We'd got reports that the North Vietnamese army was in our zone.
6: Hey, Shoop, you ever seen so many dead plants?
1: Not where I come from. Vietnam is weird, man.
6: Roger that. And all that stuff those copters are spraying doesn't help.
1: That's Agent Orange, Paul. It's just doing what it's supposed to do.
6: I don't get why anybody would want to kill everything in a healthy jungle. My mom taught me how to do some gardening. We'd love to have this kind of growth.
1: You wouldn't like it if some NVA soldier was hiding behind it. That's the whole point.
6: Yeah, well...
2: Incoming!
6: Hit the dirt! Shoop! Get up, man! Shoop!
0: Shoop was gone, killed by NVA artillery. We chased the enemy back into the jungle, but it was too late as far as I was concerned.
8: All right, here we go. 1, 2, 3! Thanks, Private. Hey, are you okay?
6: I just put my best friend's body on your helicopter. Do you think I'm okay? Seriously, man.
8: I'm sorry about that, soldier. But every man in the unit can tell the same story.
6: Yeah, well, I'm not okay with it.
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0: I started walking away from God in the jungles of Vietnam. I didn't believe he or the government cared a whit about me. Before long, I was on a plane home, demobbed from the army and living in my parents' house again. You'd think the godly home would be the best place for me. It wasn't. In fact, between Saigon and Los Angeles, I'd picked up a new habit.
5: Paul, dinner's ready.
4: You know what he's doing. He's smoking pot in his room.
5: I know. I've talked to him about it. He just says we don't know what it was like for him over there.
4: Maybe not. But if he's going to be living in our house, he's got to abide by our rules.
0: What you cooking? Smells good.
5: A few of your favorites. Corn on the cob, pepper salad, zucchini from the garden.
0: Sounds healthy.
4: It sure does. Why don't you say grace?
0: I'll pass, if you don't mind.
5: Aren't you thankful?
0: For food? Yeah. I don't feel like I owe God anything.
4: Are you thankful for that dope you smoke? God made that too.
0: It's not so bad, Daddy-O. You want to try some?
4: I do not.
0: Too bad. You don't know what you're missing.
5: Oh, Paul.
1: Hey, Gouchy. What's going on?
0: You're looking to score some pot, man. You got anything to sell me?
1: I got bad news and good news. Bad news, I just sold my last nickel.
0: And the good news?
1: I got some acid tabs if you want to try it.
0: LSD? Yeah, man, I'll try it. Along with a new drug habit, I also started dabbling in Eastern religions. The more I expanded my mind, the more it appealed to me. And it was a huge part of the culture at that time, too. But there were other things happening that I was only beginning to realize.
2: Excuse me, do I know you?
5: What?
2: My name's Paul. I think I remember you. You're a friend of my brother's, I think.
5: Who's your brother?
2: Daniel. Daniel Gouchy? He's my...
5: Brother. Yeah, I know Dan. He's a good guy. I'm Carol.
2: Yeah, you seem like a nice person too.
5: Nice? I guess I'll settle for nice. Are you all right, Paul?
2: I'm having some problems remembering stuff.
5: You recognize me?
2: It's really weird. I can remember new stuff, but, like, growing up, I don't remember any of it.
5: You don't remember any of it?
2: Like I said, it's really weird. I couldn't tell you my mom's birthday, but I can remember all the Bible verses I learned as a kid.
5: Bible verses are good.
2: Yeah, me and God are on the outs. Are you a believer?
5: Yeah, Paul. I'm a Christian.
2: Well, good for you, I guess.
0: What I told Carol was true. I couldn't have told you any of what my mom taught me about gardening, but I had perfect recall of all the Bible verses they taught us. I even tried to forget them. I mean, I made an effort to forget them, but I couldn't. Which sure didn't impress the new crowd I was hanging with.
9: This is what life is supposed to be, cats. Love and peace, baby. Love and peace.
0: Blessed are the peacemakers, for they will be called children of God.
10: Where did that come from?
9: We're all children of God, Paul.
0: Jesus said that. It was his Sermon on the Mount.
11: Here we go.
10: Jesus? Why do you gotta bring him up, man?
9: We were all cool until you mentioned Jesus.
0: He's just a guy in an old book.
10: Then why'd you bring him up, man? I'm trying to enjoy my mellow and you're bringing up Jesus and God.
0: Chill out, man. All that anger is gonna eat you up.
10: Stop quoting Bible verses at us and maybe we'll stop getting angry.
9: Jesus isn't where it's at, man.
0: It had never occurred to me that my pagan friends were always unhappy. They talked about love, but then hated anybody mentioning God. I did some soul searching and came to an important conclusion.
4: Okay, Paul. What did you want to talk to us about?
0: I've been doing a lot of thinking.
5: What about?
0: Since I got back from Vietnam, I've been walking away from God. I think I need to change that.
4: I think you know your mom and I are really happy to hear that.
5: We never stopped praying for you.
0: But is it possible for me to get right with God? Is he going to take me back?
4: Of course he is, Paul. Remember the story of the prodigal son that Jesus told?
0: Yeah.
4: Remember, the father was watching for his son. He was waiting for him to come back. And then what did he do?
0: He threw a big party.
5: You bet he did.
4: If you come to him sincerely, God will welcome you back with open arms. And so will we.
0: What God did next in my life is nothing short of a miracle. I knew it was the acid that was taking my memories away from me, but I also knew I couldn't quit it on my own. I prayed,
2: Lord, I can't get free of LSD without your help. Please deliver me. And he did deliver me. Immediately. Just like that. And using those Bible verses I'd memorized as a kid, my memory started coming back.
0: Next, I had to take care of my pot problem. That was going to be tougher. I really loved the way it made me feel. I prayed again, and I told God how much I liked smoking it. I said,
2: if you want me to quit, I'm really gonna need your help.
0: Then, in a weak moment, I scored some pot, took it home, and smoked it. What happened next was nothing. Nothing at all. There was no up, no down, not even the munchies. The pot did absolutely nothing for me at all. So I figured spending money on it was impractical, and I quit. God did what I could never have done myself.
1: Carol? Hey, Carol!
11: Hi, Paul, right?
1: Yeah, Dan's brother.
11: After last time I saw you, I can't believe you remember me. You look different.
1: I'm doing better than I was last time I saw you. And yeah, I'm remembering things better.
11: That's good. I'm happy for you.
1: Happy enough to go on a date with me?
11: Are you and God still on the outs?
1: No, not anymore.
11: In that case, sure.
0: Carol and I went on that date. To say we didn't hit it off would be a huge understatement. I probably said the wrong things, and we just did not connect, so we went our separate ways. In my case, to a Bible college in Calgary, Alberta, Canada. I'd made a vow to God that I was going to give him my life so I could know Jesus completely. Focusing on his word was a great way to do that. Unfortunately, I fell out of touch with Carol. It wasn't until the next summer, when I was a counselor at Camp Forest Springs in Wisconsin, that I heard from her.
11: Dear Paul, my life is so full of Jesus, but I can't help thinking about you and wondering why he put you in my life.
0: Dear Carol, I feel the same way, except that I'm not wondering. I know why God put you in my life. That's how it started. When I came back to LA, we reconnected, and it went much better. We married in 1974, and before we knew it, we had three kids. I was making good money as an arborist, so we invested in 5 acres of land in Washington State. Neither Carol nor I knew how important that land was going to become.
1: And maybe we could get them a swing set for Christmas. I mean, we'd have to... Whoa! What was that all about?
11: Are you okay, Paul?
1: I just tripped over my own feet.
11: You've been doing that a lot lately. Is something wrong?
1: I don't know. I've been working hard. Maybe I'm just tired.
11: I've been thinking. This environment here in LA, it's pretty bad. All the smog and smoke. Could that be causing you problems?
1: Even if it's not what's causing weakness in my legs, it's not healthy.
11: I've been hearing about this stuff, Agent Orange, that they sprayed in Vietnam. Lots of veterans are having problems. Do you think you were exposed to it?
1: Only almost every day for 18 months.
11: Oh, Paul.
0: Carol and the kids and I prayed about it, and we decided to move away from Los Angeles to our land in Washington. I worried about up and moving my job, but 3 verses in Proverbs helped me. Proverbs 22:29 says, "Seest thou a man diligent in his business? He shall stand before kings. He shall not stand before mean men." Proverbs 18:16 says, "A man's gift maketh room for him and bringeth him before great men." And Proverbs 12:27 says, "The slothful man roasteth not that which he took in hunting, but the substance of a diligent man is precious." These verses gave me the hope I needed to make this change, but they also made it clear that I had some work to do. We got the house built, another whole story in itself, but we soon received some devastating news.
11: Okay, I can see it wasn't good news. Tell me quickly.
2: The well diggers drilled over 200 feet before they found water.
11: They found water? That's good.
2: It's only producing a half gallon per hour.
11: That's not enough for us to live on, much less farm the land.
2: I know, Carol. What are we gonna do? I did the only thing I could. I went outside and talked to God. As I walked through the woods, pouring my heart out to God, he pointed something out to me. It had been a dry August, and yet all the trees were healthy and strong. And this is the same area where they drilled 231 feet and found barely a trickle of water. How could that be? I got down on my knees, and I started digging through the twigs and fir needles, and wouldn't you know, I found moist soil, moisture, water in an area that hadn't had much rain in weeks.
1: Carol, you're not gonna believe this.
11: What's come over you? Half an hour ago, you were moping because we had no water.
2: The water is there, Carol. We just need to know where to look for it.
11: Okay, tell me.
2: Remember how I told you about finding worms under a rock when I was a kid?
11: Yeah, I remember.
2: I just realized something else. You see, the earth has a skin.
11: A skin?
2: Yeah, a skin. Just like you and me. Just like the animals have fur, it's got a covering holding in all the water. I was out in the woods, and I dug some of that skin away, and I found the water under it.
11: There was water?
2: There was moisture. Enough moisture to feed the trees and bushes.
11: That's terrific, but how do we get that moisture to feed our orchard? There's no moisture in the soil once you get out of the shade.
2: We have to put the skin over that soil so that whatever moisture it does get, you know, rain or dew, it'll hold it in the soil and feed whatever we plant. Cool, huh?
11: Hold on. What do we make that skin out of?
2: The woods have moss and fir needles, twigs, all that stuff. We should be able to find the best combination.
11: Are you sure about this?
2: I'm sure the Lord pointed me to the solution, just like he helped me find worms. I started with manure and straw. That was okay. But eventually, the Lord showed me wood chips are the best covering. Pretty soon, our orchards and gardens were producing food like you couldn't believe. The methods that God directed us to were amazing. And they didn't go unnoticed.
12: An arborist turned farmer in Swim, Washington, has developed a method of agronomy that is blowing the minds of people who visit his garden. Paul Gougy is growing produce that is bigger, tastier, and healthier than what you could find in your local supermarkets. He is here with us today. Mr. Gougy, what is your method?
13: It's not my method. It's God's method. He has created an ecosystem that works perfectly. We're the ones that have messed it up.
12: How so?
13: We till the soil so much that we destroy its ability to hold the moisture. Look at the dust bowls of the 1930s. In large part, those were caused by generations of turning the soil and killing the nutrients. I'm just giving the land an organic cover to hold all that in.
12: And what are the results you find?
13: Well, try this.
12: That's the biggest apple I have ever seen.
13: Give it a taste.
12: That is amazing.
13: That's God.
2: Since those early days in Washington, we have become a point of interest for people from all walks of life. We gave tours of the garden and the orchards, and people saw firsthand how using God's methods are superior to anything the mind of human beings can come up with. Agent Orange, LSD, genetically modified food, pharmaceuticals, and fake fertilizers are samples of what man comes up with, and they're destructive. But God's ways are so much better and so much more satisfying. Because of the effects of Agent Orange, I can't give tours of my garden anymore. But if you go online, you'll see videos about what we've done. Just don't miss the fact that all we've accomplished is because God showed us a better way. I tried to satisfy myself with many things. Eastern religions, drugs, none of them satisfy. When you are obedient to God, He satisfies everything. He meets all your needs.
3: 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His healing, his longevity, and his methods of gardening are all the end results of his obedience to God, a path he began as a child. Even though he wandered off God's path, He recognized his need for God and found his way back. Where are you on that spiritual path, listening friend? Is Jesus someone that you know, or someone that you want to learn more about? If so, or if you need help making the crucial decision to follow him, we encourage you to call 1-888-NEED-HIM or visit chataboutjesus.com. 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This is program number 3,923, heard in the true story of Paul Gauci were Michael Wallner, Kara O'Brien, Suzette Mayobri, David Zarbach, Ben Zarbach, Frank Menelasino, and David Pierczynski. Original music, Don Badorf. 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Script, Darby Kern. 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So, until next time, unless our Lord returns before then, I'm Timothy Gregory, reminding you that the doors to Pacific Garden Mission are open night and day. 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

0: This is the Phyllis Schlafly Report from Phyllis Schlafly Eagles. Mrs. Schlafly was a courageous and articulate voice for traditional values and common sense for more than 70 years. And now, from the archives of Phyllis Schlafly Eagles, here is Phyllis Schlafly.
1: On this National Day of Prayer, it is instructive to recall the words of the famous Frenchman Alexis de Tocqueville, who traveled extensively in the United States in the 1830s and wrote a two-volume book called Democracy in America that immediately became a classic. De Tocqueville pointed out the essential importance of religion in the founding of America. Based on his firsthand observations, he wrote, "In America, religion leads to wisdom. The observance of divine laws guides man to freedom. The whole destiny of America is encapsulated in the first Puritan to land upon its shores." De Tocqueville credited God's divine intervention alone for the successful emigration of the British to America on such a dangerous voyage. He said, "The founding of New England was a novel spectacle, and everything attending it was unusual and original. It was the germ of a great nation which God placed on a predestined shore." De Tocqueville described how America's early settlers came not only to practice Christianity, but to form a civil society based on biblical principles. He noted the intentional partnership.
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4: Welcome to our Thursday's broadcast of the Gospel Truth. 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And I tell you, this has been powerful. I know that this is changing lots of people's lives, and it could change your life. The Lord has a purpose for you, but you've got to find it. It's not going to come to pass sovereignly, automatically. You have to renew your mind to see it come to pass. So I've got this 285-page book entitled How to Find, Follow, and Fulfill God's Will. I've got a brief summary of it that's about a 50-page little booklet entitled How to Find, Follow, and Fulfill God's Will. And we'll offer the little booklet free and postpaid. We are asking for a donation of any amount for the larger teaching. And then I have CDs, DVDs, a USB that will have the audio and the video on it. And then we also have study guides. And these study guides are, this one is 230 pages. And it's the same teaching that's in the book, but it's reformatted in a way that you just read something. You ask people, what do you think about it? You look up the scriptures, and it's a way to disciple other people in this. And that would be a real blessing to you if you have a Bible study or Sunday school class or something like that. So I've already covered a tremendous amount of material. There's no way I can go back and summarize it all. The last couple of days, I was dealing out of Romans chapter 12, verses 1 and 2. And these are scriptures that the Lord used in my life to just literally jumpstart my relationship with God. I was already born again, but it started me seeking God with my whole heart. So Romans 12, 1 and 2 says, "I beseech you therefore, brethren, by the mercies of God, that you present your bodies a living sacrifice, holy, acceptable unto God, which is your reasonable service." This isn't just for the super saint, for the full-time minister. This is for every Joe Blow and Jane Doe Christian. And then verse 2 says, "And don't be conformed to this world, but be ye transformed by the renewing of your mind, that you may prove what is that good and acceptable and perfect will of God." And I tell you, I've made some powerful points out of that, things that have just totally changed my life. So now I want to begin to talk about that once you find what God's will is, and again, just a brief summary is God's will is for you to be a living sacrifice. And then as you renew your mind, God will lead you into the vocation, into using your talents and abilities in a certain direction. But really, the way you use God's power and anointing and talents in your life is secondary. The number one thing is to be a living sacrifice. But once you find out how God wants you to use your talents and what He wants you to do, that's not all that there is to it. And I'm going to use Moses as an example, because Moses was a person who knew what God's will for his life was. Let me just turn over and read some verses to you out of the book of Acts, because most people have been influenced more by the movie, The Ten Commandments, than they have by the Word of God. Now, I'm not against movies. I'm not against The Ten Commandments. I own that video, and I watch it, and there's good things to learn out of it, but not everything that is said in the movie, The Ten Commandments, is consistent with the Word of God. In Acts chapter 7 is where Stephen, as he, right before he was stoned to death, he just began to rehearse Jewish history, and it says he was filled with the Holy Spirit as he said these things. So that means that God inspired this, and he was in tune with the Lord enough that as they began to stone him to death, he literally saw the heavens open up and Jesus standing at the Father's right hand. Did you know the Scripture teaches that Jesus, after he ascended and bought our salvation, he sat down at the Father's right hand, but in this instance, he was standing. I believe it was Jesus honoring the very first martyr in the history of the world. And so my point is that he was in communion with God, and these words that he spoke about Moses were inspired by God. They don't contradict anything that's said over in the book of Exodus, but they add to it. And the people who did this movie, The Ten Commandments, they just came up with their own interpretation of how things were. And one of them was that Moses was just a nice guy. He had no clue that he was a Jew whatsoever. He was just a nice guy, and he saw some Egyptian oppressing an Israelite, and just out of the goodness of his heart, he intervened and wound up killing the man. But that's not what the Scripture says. Look at what Stephen said under the inspiration of the Holy Spirit. Acts chapter 7, verse 20, it says, "In which time Moses was born and was exceeding fair, nourished up in his father's house 3 months. And when he was cast out, Pharaoh's daughter took him up and nourished him for her own son. And Moses was learned in all the wisdom of the Egyptians and was mighty in words and in deeds. And when he was full 40 years old, it came into his heart to visit his brethren, the children of Israel." Notice the terminology here. It says it came into his heart to visit his brethren, the children of Israel. This was not just an Egyptian walking through and seeing something happen, and out of the goodness of his heart, he intervened and tried to defend the one who was being done wrong. No, he went out to see his brethren. He knew he was a Jew, contrary to that movie, The Ten Commandments. So he went out to visit his brethren, the children of Israel, and seeing one of them suffer wrong, he defended him and avenged him that was oppressed and smote the Egyptian. And look at this in verse 25. "For he supposed his brethren would have understood how that God by his hand would deliver them, but they understood not." Boy, that is a huge piece of information right there. And again, it doesn't say in Exodus chapter 2 when this happened, it doesn't tell you exactly what he was thinking and what was going on. But here, under the inspiration of the Holy Spirit, Stephen said that when he killed this Egyptian, he supposed his brethren would have understood how that God was going to deliver them by his hand. In other words, Moses knew God's will for his life. He knew that God had called him and anointed him to bring deliverance to the Jews. Man, that is tremendous. But it goes on to show that he wound up having to flee Egypt, and he spent 40 years in the wilderness, in the desert, because he knew God's will, but he didn't know God's way of accomplishing his will. Did you know Moses just supposed that God was going to use him based on his position? And actually, most of us would have probably made the same, come to the same conclusion. Because Moses was a Jew that was supposed to be put to death at birth. He wasn't. He was hidden for 3 months. And then when he was finally to a point that they couldn't hide him anymore, they just put him in this basket that was daubed with pitch, and they put it into the Nile River, which is amazing that he survived that. It's amazing that he survived the crocodiles. It's amazing that somebody didn't find him and execute him as Pharaoh had commanded. But all of those things, as amazing as they were, he floated right to where Pharaoh's daughter was. And instead of her executing the judgment and killing this child, she took him to be her own child. she used Moses' mother to nurse him. The scriptures reveal all of these things over there in Exodus chapter 1. And, you know, in those days, I actually knew a man one time that he was over 4 years old. He was closer to 5 years old when he finally quit nursing from his mother. And this is a person that was probably back in the 20s or the 30s, 1920s or 30s. Back in these days, children were nursed until they were 3 or 4 years old. So I believe that Jochebed, Moses' mother, probably instilled in him who he was, that he was a Jew, that there was something special about him. But regardless of how that information came to him, it says right here that he knew he was a Jew, and he supposed that his brethren would understand that he was going to be the one that brought deliverance to them. So he knew God's will, but he was going to accomplish it in his own strength and power. And if you look at all of those miraculous things that happened in his life, it made perfect sense to think that no wonder he was spared. And no wonder that Pharaoh's daughter picked him up. No wonder. He was like second or third in command over the entire land of Egypt. And it was just so miraculous how a slave could be promoted to that level of authority and importance that I imagine he just supposed that that's why God did all of these things, put him in that position. And the way that he was going to bring deliverance to the Jews was through his position in the Egyptian government. It made perfect sense. The only thing that was wrong with it was that was not God's will. God wasn't going to deliver the Jews through some physical, natural way that some person could take credit for. He was going to bring 10 plagues upon them and eventually destroy the entire Egyptian army in the Red Sea. And he did it in such a miraculous way that here we are, like 4,000 years later, still talking about the miracle of the Israelites coming out of the land of Egypt. And so, anyway, he was trying to bring God's will to pass. But see, just knowing God's will is not enough. There is a right and a wrong way to accomplish God's will. And I tell you, I have seen this. I've seen it in my own life. I've seen it in other people, that just because you know what God's will is doesn't mean that you know how God wants to accomplish it. And there's been times in my life where I thought that, man, I knew where God wanted me to go, and so it was just up to me to get there in my own strength and power. And I found out that that wasn't what God's plan was at all. God has had me do things in ways that just completely defy all logic, such as giving these materials away. You know, we quit counting at 100 million books, CDs, DVDs, cassette tapes. We quit counting when we had given away over 100 million of them. We're probably closer to 200 or 300 million pieces of material that we put out. And that doesn't include our website, and that doesn't include social media and all the ways we send things out like that. Did you know that that's completely contrary to the way that most people think? Matter of fact, I won't tell you who this is, but somebody who is very famous came and prophesied to me one time that you need to quit giving things away and you need to start selling your things. And they were certainly a lot further along in ministry than I was, and they were famous and stuff, but it's not what God put in my heart. And so the way that God has led me, I had to do things the way God has led me. It defies logic. It's not the way that most people run a ministry where you sell everything and that's how you get your income. And yet God has prospered us, and we've prospered more than a lot of people that sell all of their material. So I'm just saying that knowing God's will for your life is not enough. You know, I actually knew a man one time who he knew that God had called him into the ministry. But then once he got that information, he just went to seminary, and he went the natural route, and he just tried to do things in a natural way instead of having a divine encounter with God and letting God live through him. And I think that there's a lot of ministers today who are in ministry, and maybe God called them, but they didn't tarry. You know, Jesus told his own disciples to tarry in the city of Jerusalem until they were endued with power. They had the greatest message that the world had ever heard or was ever supposed to hear about the resurrection of Jesus. And yet he says, don't tell anybody until you receive the baptism of the Holy Spirit. So here they were, called by God, trained by God, had the greatest message that the world could ever hear, and yet they were supposed to do nothing until the power of the Holy Spirit came upon them. I believe that there are some people that have discerned the call of God on their life, and they just go out and try and do it in their own strength and power, but they haven't let the Holy Spirit anoint them. And so we've got a lot of people today that are not representing the Lord properly. They may know what God's will is, but they're doing it in their own strength and power. And you can do that in any area. You can do that in your secular job. You can do that in your home. You can do that in your relationships with people. You may know that God wants to accomplish something, but how does He want to accomplish it? That's just as important as anything else. So this verse in Acts chapter 7, verse 25 shows that he knew God's will for his life, but he was just supposing that God was going to use his physical clout, physical position, all of the authority that he had, and that's how God was going to do it. He had the right desire, but the total wrong way of accomplishing it. And so that's what this teaching is about. You need to not only find, but then you need to learn how to follow God and fulfill God's will on your life, His way of doing things. You know, the Scripture says over in 1 Timothy chapter 3 that we are not supposed to put a novice into a position of authority, leadership in the body of Christ. And yet the body of Christ, just commonly disregards that. They take somebody who's a football star, some kind of an athlete, or a person who's a performer, a singer, or something like that, or a politician, or whatever. Just anybody who's already got a following, they're well known. And if they get converted, we immediately stick them into a position of leadership and begin to use the fact that so many people know about them to promote Christianity. Again, it may be a good desire, but that is contrary to what it says, that you aren't supposed to put a novice in a position of authority. And yet we constantly are violating that. And one example of this is B.J. Thomas. And I don't know how many of you know him, but he's the guy that wrote Raindrops Keep Falling on My Head. And he was a popular singer and stuff. And back, I think it probably was in the 80s, 1980s or something like that. He was one of the most well-known singers, and he had a lot of influence. He got born again, and immediately he was put on the 700 Club. He was put on all the Christian televisions. They began to start using him and his testimony. And because he had just been born again, you don't get born again totally mature. You get born again as a child, and you have to grow in your understanding. And so he was trying to give a witness for the Lord, but he didn't have his theology straightened out. He started saying some things that were wrong. And all of a sudden, the very Christians who had been promoting him when he said some things that were wrong, they turned on him and began to criticize him. And because he wasn't a mature Christian, he responded in the flesh and started criticizing Christianity. And there was this visible public split between the Christians and B.J. Thomas, who had been promoted as a testimony of the Lord. And anyway, later on, I forget the exact time, but 20 years later or something, I heard B.J. Thomas talk about that and say that he wished people hadn't promoted him. He didn't know what he was talking about. He was sincere, but he said some things that were sincerely wrong. And he said he shouldn't have ever been put up as an example of a mature Christian when you just first get born again. And so he felt like he was used and abused, and he did some things wrong. That's not the way it was supposed to be. You know, there's another guy, and again, I'm not into pop culture, but anyway, I hesitate to call his name because I may get it wrong. But it was somebody who was claiming to be a Christian and immediately put on many of the television programs, and they began to promote him. And then he came out with some of the most ungodly, weird things that make you question whether he was truly born again or not. I could name two or three people like that who claim to be Christian, but their life doesn't seem to verify it. And yet that doesn't seem to hinder people because they think that God is going to use that person through their human ability, their human clout, their human talents and things like this. So they may know God's will, that He wants to reach people, but how is He going to do it? He's not going to do it through novices. He's not going to put people who are novices in a position of authority. If you go to the second chapter of the book of John, the very first time that Jesus was in Jerusalem after His baptism by John and He began His public ministry, it says that many believed on Him when they saw the miracles that He did. And yet it goes on to say Jesus did not commit Himself unto these people because He knew all men and needed not that any should testify of man. In other words, these people were born again, or it was prior to the time they were born again, but they were believers in the sense that Old Testament saints were believers. They believed on Jesus, and yet Jesus wouldn't commit Himself to them because He knew that they weren't mature and that they wouldn't represent Him properly. Did you know today we have evangelistic crusades and you have people get born again and immediately they're given tracts, immediately they're told to go out there and you start sharing your faith with other people. And again, it's not wrong to tell a person who's been born again and had a miraculous encounter with the Lord to go out and share their faith with other people, but they shouldn't be put in positions of leadership. And often we do that because we are just supposing that this is how God's going to get it done. But there is a right and a wrong way to accomplish God's will. You know, another testimony, personal testimony, is back when our ministry was only on radio and we were struggling. I mean, our income wasn't even probably $20,000 a year, and we were struggling financially. I had a group of people come to me, and they guaranteed me that if I would let them write a letter for me, that they would guarantee me $1 million profit off that letter. Well, man, I needed $1 million, and so I said, come on. And they showed me the letter that they were going to write. It had pictures of babies with swollen bellies, malnutrition, children.

0: and then you can use it however you want to. And I said, no. I said, I'm not going to lie to my people. I'm not going to do something unrighteous trying to accomplish a righteous end. There's a right and a wrong way to do things. And I kicked those people out of my office and refused to take any of the things that they wanted to say. And there's a lot of people that think, well, the ends justifies the means. As long as what you're doing is good, it doesn't matter how you get there. That's wrong. I've been offered opportunities to compromise multiple times. Did you know Jesus, one of the temptations, the devil took him up into a high mountain and showed him all the kingdoms of the world. And he says, all of this has been delivered unto me. I'll give it unto you if you'll fall down and worship me. He was offering Jesus a compromise, a shortcut to accomplish what Jesus came to do. But of course, Satan would not have kept his word. He would not have done it. And praise God that Jesus didn't give in to that. But compromise is the language of the devil. And for you to sit there and know that God wants you to do something, that's one thing. That's important. But then you have to also find out, how does He want you to do it? There is a right and a wrong way to accomplish God's will. And there's a lot of people that will seek God to the point that they get a word from God, and then they make a paragraph out of it. And they just add to it, and they suppose that this is how I'm going to get this done. And they go out there and they crash and burn. So it's important to seek the Lord until you find what His will for your life is. But it's just as important to continue to walk with the Lord until you get His way of accomplishing that will. And this is something that a lot of people fail at. Most people don't even find God's will for their life. But among those who do find God's will, then there's a lot of people that don't follow God's leading, and they try and do it in their own strength. And that doesn't work. And so I've got this book entitled, How to Find, Follow, and Fulfill God's Will. And I promise you, this would be a help to you. It'd save you a lot of hurt. You could learn things at my expense. We're offering this for a gift of any amount. We're offering a brief summary of this teaching for it's a freebie to you, free and postpaid, if you cannot or would not send anything for the larger teaching. And then we have CDs and DVDs that were taken from my television program. And here is a USB that will have both the audio and the video on it. And then I also have these study guides that are the same material. It's just reformatted to where it asks questions. You discuss things, then it shows you the scripture. It's a way to disciple other people in these truths. So listen to our announcer as he gives you this information, and then please call or write and receive these materials today.
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1: In Colombia, Susan and Mickey Cartagena minister God's love and identity in Christ in a country familiar with poverty, broken homes, and heartache, a pain that each of them experienced before God brought them together when they were each on their own separate journeys of loss and grief. Susan's identity was wrapped up in her role as a wife and a mother. So when her husband decided he wanted to divorce her after 35 years of marriage, her world came to a halt.
2: When my family fell apart, when my husband left, everything that I had based my life on was called into question. I didn't know what to do or how to get past that. And I heard from a friend, and she had been going to Andrew Womack's Bible school, Karis Bible College, and she said, wouldn't you like to just come with me and just see if what you hear might help? And I found that my identity was based on the exchange at the cross.
1: At the same time Susan came to Karis, there was a fellow student in her class going through a similar crisis. Mickey Cartagena tragically lost his wife after 35 years of marriage when she passed away.
3: I felt like Humpty Dumpty with all the pieces all shattered all over the place. And God used Andrew to put me back together, to let me know that after this tragedy that had happened in my life, that God still had a purpose. God still had a destiny for me.
2: Andrew one day gave me a word, and he said that the second half of your life is going to be better than the first half. And I thought, how could it possibly be? Because I really had a good life.
1: During their second year, for the first time ever, Karis had a mission trip to Colombia. Both Mickey and Susan were selected to go on this trip. While there, they both felt drawn to the country and later to each other. After graduating, Mickey and Susan got married and then started doing discipleship evangelism work with pastors. Through this, their ministry, Christians Seeking Identity, was formed, where they teach others the same truths they learned at Karis that set them free from heartache and despair. Through their ministry, they have shared the gospel all around the world and have hosted many Karis teams throughout Latin America, including Colombia, the place it all began.
4: Regardless of how old you are, regardless of how far off track you are, God can recalculate. God can get you pointed back in the direction that He has for your life to go.
3: Karis Bible College, it has changed my life, and it has helped me to be used of God to change many lives.
2: It's never too late. It's never too late for you to have a future and a hope.
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6: Rachel's dad was an Islamic scholar, but he felt he really didn't understand their holy book, the Quran, so he dove into a deep study of it. Rachel was inspired by her father's pursuit of truth, so she began her own quest by reading about Jesus online. One night, Rachel cried out to God, "Show me the truth." The room filled with light, and she heard the words she had just read online, "I am the way, the truth, and the life." Rachel was convinced they were true. In the morning, she told her mom about her vision and her decision to follow Jesus. Her mom started reading the Bible, and after a few months reading it, she saw Jesus in a dream and put her faith in Him. When Dad, the Islamic scholar, heard about Mom's dream, he decided to follow Jesus. Then Rachel's two brothers and sister embraced Jesus, and Rachel's sister shared Jesus with her fiancé, and he trusted Jesus. The Holy Spirit is breathing life into the Muslim world. Join Him. FrontiersUSA.org.
8: 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And now, here is your host and teacher, Perry Stone.
9: For those of you that have watched our telecast for about 21 years, you know that I have come to this amphitheater with our groups way back since the 1980s. And we've always taped two programs with each group, meaning that in our recent tour, there'll be two partners tapings, and there'll be two tapings with our main tour of people that have come from all over the United States. When I'm here, it's really funny because I prepared 45 different messages for the tour. But since I have been here, I have preached 14 out of 37 messages without outlines. And sometimes I will wake up and the Spirit of the Lord 3 or 4 in the morning will say, I want you to think about this. And there'll be a thought in my mind. So what I did, I've learned this from the kids. We used to do the old school thing of writing things down. Now they put it on the phone. And kids are hilarious because have you ever noticed they take pictures of their food? I don't want to see your food. Okay. But that's your opinion if you want to do that. This is a serious message that will end up going into the book of Judges because when the children of Israel were in the land, there were 12 tribes. And in the time of Solomon, Solomon held those tribes together and sent peace throughout the entire kingdom, which his father was unable to do. Solomon also built the temple, of which God allowed Solomon to build it, but did not allow David, because the Bible said that God said to David, you're a man after my own heart, but you're now a man of blood. Now, that man of blood didn't mean a man of war necessarily, because all of Israel had to war to survive. He had killed a woman's husband to hide something he did wrong, and he became a man of blood. So Solomon built the temple. Now, when Solomon passed away, if you go to the book of Proverbs and Ecclesiastes, you start reading, one of Solomon's biggest concerns was this: how will my son who takes over actually rule? Well, Rehoboam came in. Now, Rehoboam, he was very Solomon was humble in the beginning, but Rehoboam was like this real cocky kid, had it all made. It was all handed to him on a silver platter. I mean, look, his dad built a what would today be a billion-dollar temple, had all the gold he wanted. And anybody that's got 300 wives and 700 concubines that lost their mind, okay, so just so you'll know. So, not that he did everything perfect, okay, but can you imagine taking them people shopping? I want that pair of shoes. No, I want that pair of shoes. No, that's my pair of shoes. I mean, can you imagine taking those women shopping? Lord have mercy. So here's what I want to get to. Rehoboam met with the older people, and they said, your father taxed us to build these buildings. He worked us very hard. If you will lighten up on us, we'll follow you to the ends of the earth and we'll just be faithful to you. Then Rehoboam called in the young men that he had been raised with. And you know what those kids said? I'll forget what the old people say. You say, my daddy whipped you with whips, I'll whip you with scorpions. When he said that, he divided the kingdom. And the kingdom split between the northern kingdom and the southern kingdom. In other words, 10 tribes eventually go into the what's called the northern tribes, and they were actually under the attacks of the Assyrians were taken. That's called the scattered Jews, or the Jews scattered abroad. And right here where I'm standing, which is in Jerusalem, off with the Temple Mount behind me, is the area of the tribe of Judah, which goes this way. Bethlehem is 8 miles as a bird flies right over those hills. That's where we're headed in a little bit. And then the other area, this direction back here, is the tribe of Benjamin. And so you had Judah and you had Benjamin. And there's a real story that connects in the book of Genesis with these two sons we won't have time to get into. What eventually happened, and the book of Judges actually bears this out, that one of the tribes in the earlier time, and this again, Judges would be back in the time of when they were settling the land. The Bible said this, that every man did that which was right in his own eyes. And you can't run things that way. Because someone will say that's right, and someone will say that's not wrong, and someone will say that's wrong, and someone will say that's not wrong to me. And you get all kinds of just really, really crazy ideas that come when people do that which is right in their own eyes. So what happened was, and I'm going to take you to this verse right here, the tribe of Dan decides to separate from all the other tribes. Now, remember this, that for Dan ended up north, right? Tell Dan. Did y'all go to Tell Dan? Okay. They ended up, now what does it mean when you live that far north? Now watch, and eventually the tabernacle which existed then, not the temple but the tabernacle, was in Shiloh. So it means you have to go a long way, travel a long way to get to those three festivals. So a lot of things come into play here. So here's what happens, and I want to read you this verse. In the tribe of Dan finds a priest, and they say to him, instead of you being the priest over all these tribes, why don't you come and rule over us? And they built a gold cow, just like their forefathers would have done in the wilderness. They built a gold cow, and they set a priest over the gold calf, and they turned the tribe of Dan into idolatry. and the tribe of Dan starts following a false god. But watch this. This is what's crazy. They're not doing the right thing, but they have an actual priest who is directing them. All right? So this is what they say. Oh, I'm about to go somewhere. Stay with me. In Judges 8, 18 through 20, they say to this man, now put your hand over your mouth and don't say anything about this. Then in Judges 18, 25, they said, now don't let your voice to be heard. About to go somewhere. So here's what's happening in the tribe of Dan. They are saying to this priest, I know you have a certain set of rules God said to live by. I know that the Torah is supposed to be what we're following. But what we want you to do is keep your mouth shut and don't offend anybody. Hello, where'd my crowd go? I don't want you to say anything about what we're doing. I don't want you to say anything about the disobedience of idolatry. You know, God said more about idolatry than anything to Israel. You can name all these other sins. It was idolatry that got him in trouble because God alone is to be worshiped. And so he just rebukes them consistently. And so the Lord began to deal with me, and I'm going to share with you silent pulpits and fearful preachers. Silent pulpits and fearful preachers. Now, Elijah the prophet goes to Mount Carmel and calls the fire down and kills 850 false prophets of Baal. And then when Jezebel threatens to kill him and behead him, he runs 118 miles down this direction to Mount Horeb and sits under a juniper tree and asks God to kill him. Now, look, if you really wanted to die, stay at Jezreel and wait till Jezebel gets her sword and put your head down on the block, chop your head off and become a martyr. Come on, Elijah, what are you doing? I mean, if you really wanted to die, you'd have let the woman. But you know what? He said, I can't let a woman kill me. I ain't gonna let no Jezebel kill me, but I'm leaving. So he goes down there, sits under a tree, and he says to God, I'm the only one left. Why does he think he's the only one left? He thinks he's the only one left because all the other prophets, read it, are hiding in caves. God says to him, prophet, you're not the only one. I have 7,000 that have not bowed their knee to Baal. And I'm saying to myself when I'm reading the Bible, where are they at? I mean, I read in one section over here where there's 50 in one cave and 50 in another cave, and Obadiah, who was a godly man, borrowed money to get bread in a famine to feed these guys who were hiding. Why are they hiding in caves? Because the Jezebel spirit, which was in a woman named Jezebel, has told these prophets, if you don't do what the government oh, did I say that? If this is what they were doing. They were working for the government. So Jezebel was controlled. Oh, God help me. Now, let me be careful, Jesus, right here. I'll get myself in trouble. Jezebel was a woman who had a controlling political spirit. And she said to the people of her day, come to my table, believe what I believe, follow the false God I follow. And this is the Bible. And I'll feed you food at my table. You'll get your government assistance if you'll vote for me. Oh, God, did I say that? I'll keep everything free coming to you, but you better keep me in power. So all those prophets, these are called prophets, are at Jezebel's table eating food in a famine while everybody else is suffering. Oh, I don't want to go there. Everybody else is suffering and everybody else has been paying high taxes and everybody else has been doing this, but no, that bunch running the place. They can do their own thing and get by with it. So what happened was this. The prophet became very discouraged, but he went to Mount Carmel and he spoke up. And then later, watch this, when he got renewed in his spirit, he wouldn't be quiet. He thought about being quiet. He thought about God, just take me on, get me out of here. But he wouldn't be quiet. And because he wouldn't be quiet, he comes back after he had a meeting with God. Do you know where he went to, by the way? Can I teach this? God says in Exodus to Moses, Moses is on Mount Horeb, called the Mountain of God. And God says in Exodus, come up to the top of the mountain. There is a place by me in the cleft of the rock. Yes. Moses saw the glory of God in a cave-like dwelling in Mount Horeb. Now, you know that back in that day, they marked places. When Elijah was under the threat of Jezebel, and when he was discouraged, it's in your Bible, he went to Mount Horeb And it happened to be the same cave that Moses had went to. Moses goes to that cave. Watch this. And there's lightning, thunder, and God's voice. So here is the meekest man in all the earth, and he gets the manifestations of the, you know, fire and glory and fire on the mountain. Elijah, who's the boldest, he's way more bold than Moses is. I mean, Elijah out there chopping heads off of false prophets. And he goes to the same area. Watch this. And the earth shook, and God wasn't in the earthquake. And the fire came, but God wasn't in the fire. Then it says, but the Lord came in a still, small voice. Isn't it funny? But he knew where to go. He knew that when there was trouble, he had to hear from God. So he goes to the top of the mountain. So here's what I want to tell you. Elijah came back and pronounced doom on Jezebel and doom on her entire descendants. And they were actually went under a curse because of how they treated the prophet. Now, what I want to say to you is simply this, that we're in a time that that I see that a great preacher, Charles Finney, wrote about a long time ago because he was a great minister in America. And Finney made this statement, if America ever falls morally and spiritually, it will be the fault of the pulpits. Now, I love preachers. I know thousands of preachers. I preach for some of the greatest pastors. And let me just say, every now and then when you hear something that's happened to someone, trust me, because I know people, they're some of the great men. For every Judas that's in the camp, there's going to be 11 people that won't back up from Jesus. For every person that does wrong, there's others that won't. So my point is, you don't judge people by other people's conditions. You don't say, well, everybody's wrong because this one's wrong. You don't say because you got a bad apple, the whole bushel is bad. You find a counterfeit $100 bill, you don't throw all your $100 bills away. And just because occasionally in the body of Christ there's been negative things happen, preachers have even talked about each other, members have done that, don't let that discourage you of following the Lord. I just want to say that to somebody who's watching me right now. But here's what I want to tell you that's very, very important. There seems to be an attitude among preachers, and a lot of these are young men who are first-generation ministers who do not have spiritual dads in their family. I came up under Fred Stone, T.L. Lowry, M.H. Kendon. You won't know these men probably. Floyd Lahan, who were powerful men of God, great men of faith and fasting. And so they knew how to align you. They knew how to teach you doctrine. They knew how to teach you how to pray. They knew how to teach you how to operate in the gifts of the Spirit. But first-generation men seem to think that you've got to do it a certain way by a certain pattern. And a lot of times, men will say, I don't want to offend anybody in my church. Therefore, I don't want you to say certain things. I don't want you to preach certain things. My dear friend John Kilpatrick, I heard the story of how he went to a church out west. And the pastor said, before we go into the place was packed. Before we go into the meeting, I need to talk to you. I don't need you to mention sin because you know that's negative. I don't want you to mention the blood of Jesus. That offends somebody. And gave him a list of three things. And John said, well, I guess I'll leave now. And the guy said, what do you mean leave? He said, you took away all my messages. And I may be telling this, paraphrasing it, but I want to tell you. So John rides in a bus. He doesn't fly in a plane. So he goes outside and the preacher said, what am I supposed to tell the people? He said, get up and tell them what you just told me. Just get up and tell them that you would not let me preach. Let me tell you something, folks. Why do we as ministers think that we can somehow make everybody happy by only preaching positive things? What you're doing is teaching people to be offended sensitive. Not seeker sensitive, but offended sensitive. And here's what will happen to that beautiful congregation of 5,000 people. One day, God will demand that you have to tell them the truth. One day God will demand for you to get up and tell them you guys are just not right. You're all lukewarm. We need to be on fire. And guess what's going to happen? Half of them are going to get up like they did with Jesus and walk out because you've taught them how to be offended sensitive. We have a generation that has everything at its hand but doesn't know how to stand. The old timers, my dad's generation, were called holy rollers, religious fanatics. My granddad had dynamite thrown under a tent where he was preaching. My father had people coming in trying to disrupt the services in the coal fields of West Virginia. Listen, those were the days that if you were Pentecostal or full gospel, you were persecuted to the max. They didn't believe in speaking in tongues. They didn't believe in praying for the sick. Brother Oral Roberts put up his tent in Australia and had to take it down many years ago because of the persecution from the press and people threatening him. I could tell you all kinds kinds of stories from the 40s and the 50s. And see, the thing was this, it taught the believers how to stand. It taught people how to be strong. When I was in high school in Roanoke, Salem, Virginia, Andrew Lewis, I may have some guys watching me that went to school with me there, but I remember they used to say, "Holy Roller Preacher." And I carried my Big Dakes Bible to school every day. I wasn't ashamed of it. I'd sit in the cafeteria and read my Bible. I dared them to take my Bible from me. I said, "I'll take you to court if you take my Bible from..." Anyway, I was getting bold. But anyway, I remember they called me Holy Roller, and I looked at a whole group of them and said, "You call me Holy Roller, and what you say is true, but if you knew why I was rolling, you'd be rolling with me too." Right. Got that from Andre Crouch. So here's what I want to say. I want you to imagine this for just a moment, okay? All right, here we go. Here we go. Here we go. I want you to imagine Joshua is waving a white flag, telling the Jerichoites, "We want to just surrender ourselves to your purpose, but we want to take the promised land if you don't mind." Could you imagine, I'm going to say this, could you imagine David offering his 5 stones to Goliath, saying, "If you'll make peace with Israel and quit persecuting them, I want to turn my stones over to you and I won't do anything with you. Let us coexist together." Could you imagine Moses saying to Pharaoh, "God has sent me here, but what I want you to know is this. I want to offer you this rod. This is a rod that God gave me. And I want to offer you this rod for letting the people go." No, if he'd offered the rod, he'd have had nothing to perform the miracles with. Look, I can take you through the entirety of the Bible, and I can show you where prophets were bold. John the Baptist could have saved his head if he'd have went and said, "I need to apologize to this man. I told him that he married his brother's wife and he did it illegally. I am so sorry, brother, for speaking up like that, because I'm going to be beheaded. But if you'll forgive me and let me go back to the Jordan River for a while, I'd certainly appreciate it." Brother, let me tell you something. You go look at Jeremiah. They put him in mud up to his neck and almost drowned him in mud. And he's down there for days. And when they bring him up to prophesy, the guy will say to them, "Now you just used to say the right thing to the king. Don't say the wrong thing." And Jeremiah said, "When I got up and looked at these people, I decided, let God kill them all. Let God, I'm tired of them. They won't listen." He said this, "They're rebellious people. They will not listen." But then I loved this. When I did my Old Testament commentary, I started seeing this. This was so cool. But like a chapter or two later, he says, "But it was like fire shut up in my bones." So he was saying, even though I don't like telling you this, do you know how many times I've actually preached something at a church and I'm saying, "I really don't want to preach this. I really would prefer to go up there and be very nice to everybody. Preach and make everybody happy. Everybody walk away feeling good." But see, I'm responsible for people who sit under my ministry. And so if I have people over there, for example, and we know they're on drugs and they're addicted to alcohol, and I just pat them on the back and say, "God bless you. We're hoping that the Lord will just bless you the way you are," it's not going to help anybody. And so I want to say this to the preachers. The pulpits have to stop being silent. I know that men depend on finances to keep their ministries going. Churches have to have the finances to keep the doors open. I well understand that. But I want to tell you, if you will preach and preach with the power of God, tell people the truth, but tell it to them in love. People who are hungry will flock to what you have to say. People really want to hear the truth. They don't want to hear itchy preaching. They don't want to hear touchy-feely preaching. We got enough of that. It's all over the place. People want you to look at them and say to them, "Here's what God can do for you if you'll believe it." They wanted someone to look at them and say, "Jesus is a healer. Jesus is a deliverer. Jesus is a savior. Jesus is a Holy Ghost baptizer. Oh, he's everything you'll ever need." And so I want to encourage the people of God that when it comes time to take a stand like this, a man goes on a talk show. And they ask him, "Do you believe Jesus is the only way to heaven?" He's a preacher. And he makes the statement, "Well, he is for me. Give me a break. You're just trying to make everybody happy." You need to look at the camera and say, based on the revelation of the Word of God, if every other religion could have got you to heaven, Jesus would have never come. We could have just joined any of the five. But see, there was something missing. And that missing was a redemptive covenant on how to get you to heaven and get your sins forgiven. And that's why Jesus came, to forgive you of your sins, give you eternal life, write your name in the Lamb's Book of Life, give you access to Him. And so we have to understand that religion gets you nowhere. We're not talking about religion. We're talking about a relationship with God through Jesus Christ. Christianity is based on relationship. So I want to say to you that's watching me today, be bold in the Lord. Be bold in the Word. Keep preaching. Preachers, don't back up for what people say. People write me all the time, I'm not supporting you anymore. I go to the computer and found out they never supported to begin with. And I want to say in love to all of you, you don't threaten me with not supporting me because God called me, not you. And I've been doing this for 44 years. And God has blessed us and helped us to do marvelous things in those 44 years and will keep doing so as long as we follow Him and obey Him. Well, that was a little different word, and the reason I didn't get through all of it is this phone went out. So, that's how it goes. So, we're coming to you from Jerusalem, from the area of the Temple Mount, Mount Moriah, and it's a joy. It's a beautiful day. The whole trip, this tapings have been beautiful. Right now, we are just blessing you and asking you to stand with us. New material's coming out. Want you to get it. And also, we'll be telling you where we'll be coming to shortly. So stay tuned to Manifest. Right here from Israel. Yes. Again. I want you to see and hear my most requested and my favorite teaching of all time, the Rapture Revelation. You can glean from 1,400 hours of detailed research on the subject of the Rapture. This 5 DVD, that's 10 hours of teaching, unlocks this mystery. Digging deep into both Testaments using Hebrew and Greek word studies, mysterious prophetic patterns, ancient Jewish customs, rabbinical insight, and early church writings to present a detailed explanation of the coming of the Lord for the church. The first DVD is titled The Rapture, A Revelation Revealed to the Apostle Paul. You will discover how this was revealed to Paul on Mount Sinai in Arabia. You will learn 8 different activities to occur at the rapture, and I will explain 8 different Greek words used in the New Testament that detail Christ's return. The second DVD is The Prophetic Timing of the Rapture. I will give you 8 examples of the righteous escaping wrath and 4 clues pointing to a pre-tribulation return of Christ. Learn how in the book of Revelation, the 24 elders, the 7 sealed book, and other imagery reveals a pre-tribulation return. I will also answer numerous controversial questions about the timing of Christ's return. The third DVD covers the subject of the rapture, Israel's feast and harvest cycles. You will discover how Israel's 7 festivals conceal amazing prophetic information about the rapture, the mystery of the shofar, how Israel's yearly harvest cycles encode the pattern of the catching away. Discover 9 events that you will experience the moment Christ returns. Also, DVD number 4 is so exciting, The Rapture and the Mysterious Book of Remembrance. I will show you from Malachi 3, a key to going in the rapture is your name being in the Book of Remembrance. You will see how being an overcomer is different from a non-overcomer as it relates to the return of Christ for the church. You will see how the Feast of Trumpets is linked with the Book of Remembrance and how the rapture is designed as a special blessing to the believer. Now, not only that, but I have included a 5th DVD, The Reenactment of the Jewish Wedding, with 100 cast members using props and costumes, showing you not only the ancient Jewish wedding, but highlighting 14 keys of how the Jewish wedding points to a pre-tribulation return of Christ. 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And ask for offer RA-137. 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You may also order by mail by writing me at Perry Stone, P.O. Box 3595, Cleveland, Tennessee, 37320. Again, that offer request is RA-137. You will learn a lot, so don't delay. Get your DVDs now. Hey, I trust you enjoyed the program. This is Perry Stone, host of Manifest. Thank you for joining me. And let me briefly say that the revelation of the rapture, and I know there's a lot of people who don't believe in it. I do believe after you listen to 10 hours of teaching that I did, that you will come away saying, hey, this is really going to happen. I want to encourage you. I want to show you why I believe there is a rapture of the church. I explain all the arguments. I answer all the arguments that people have about it. So get this teaching while it's available. And it's a very special rate, by the way, to get 10 hours and 5 DVDs of this teaching. We are not, as most of you know, traveling much. One is because that most of the churches are still under the corona situation of where they're having to either space the number of people that they have. I mean, some churches are having half of their attendance because, or they have to adjust the, a certain group comes in, a certain group goes out. The Ramp Cleveland, which has services on Tuesday, every Tuesday night, Karen Wheaton's ministry at Omega Center International Building, we have a huge hall there. So we're able to space people tremendously, get like crowd and, you know, space them 6 feet if we need to. So there are things that we're having to adjust to, people wearing masks, people always sanitizing your hands and things of this nature. And the rumor is, and I say rumor because I don't say anything that I hear on the news is fact till it happens, but the rumor is that there is a vaccine that should be out in between October and November that should help this, and there are other things they're doing as well to try to get a grip on this coronavirus. Now, I was away from town for 30 days at a special place, and I was sometimes would wake up early in the morning, and I would get downloads from the Lord on the coronavirus and how it fit into prophecy and how it fit with the connection to the Roman Empire. So I have a book coming out in October called The Final Ciphers. I want you to be looking for that. And one of the things I'm doing is not traveling as much, even into next year. I'm not even sure how much I'm going to travel on the road, but I am going to use social media quite extensively. I'm going to do a lot of writing, going to do a lot of different types of things that, in fact, I have an idea. I don't know that no one has done this in ministry yet. I actually think it's a God idea. I'm not going to announce it right now. And the other thing is I've been working on a project. Now, a lot of you are going to laugh when you hear this, but there is someone is going to be very excited one day when they, I don't want to say too much. Let me just shut up because I'm going to announce something I don't need to announce yet till it's all ready and positioned to go. So I'll have to keep a secret. You know, I have to keep my own secret here. A fellow named Forrest Finn made a statement one time. He said, two people can keep a secret if one is dead. And so that's kind of how I am with this. But I want you to go to perrystone.org and keep up with this, order our material, helps keep the ministry going around the world. And also your donations to Manifest are appreciated. Thank you so much. God bless you.
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12: 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Human life is increasingly being treated across the West as of less value than a dog. 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
15: And this is when the dream changes. And the dream metamorphoses into a man. That is the dream to a man. This is where we are revealed the anatomy and consequences of unbelief and pride. This is the practical application of the dream.
16: Nebuchadnezzar was warned that he could turn into a beast if he did not practice righteousness, if he did not cast aside iniquity. But 12 months later, after the warning, he walked in his palace and threw himself a bouquet of flowers from his famous hanging garden. Yes, he boasted of the glory and splendor of Babylon. He boasted of what he built. Do you know what boasting is? It's all icing and it's no cake. It's all wax without the wick. Should believers boast? Yes. According to Jeremiah 9, this is what the Lord says, "Let not the wise boast in their wisdom, or the strong boast of their strength, or the rich boast of their riches. But let the one who boasts boast about this, that they have the understanding to know me, that I am the Lord who exercises kindness, justice, and righteousness on earth. For in these I delight, declares the Lord. Yes, we are saved by grace, lest anyone should boast. No, we have no strength or righteousness of our own to boast about, but only of God's amazing saving grace that has exposed our pride and washed away our sins. It is in that we take our pride and boast always of God's goodness." Welcome to Shalom Ariel, and welcome to our continuing study in the book of Daniel with Messianic leader Jacques Isaac Gabizon. Be blessed as you listen in, and Shalom.
15: And notice the birds. It says, the birds of the heavens dwelt in its branches. Jesus spoke the same words in the parable of the mustard seed, which also grew from a seed, small seed, to become a great tree, just like the Nebuchadnezzar tree, which we learn in verse 11, grew, and became strong. And Yeshua spoke of the birds in the same way as in Daniel, when he said the birds of the air came and nested in its branches. The Greek and the Septuagint and the New Testament actually is almost the same. The mustard seed represents the growth of the tear of the false church. Yes, there is a false church. Jesus told us in the parable, and all the epistles tell us about these things. The parable went from the wheat to mustard, from a nourishing seed to one you cannot feed from. And this plant's property looks so much like the tear. It is known to grow very well with very little care, like a weed. The Hebrew word for mustard, by the way, hardal, is made out of two words, mountain, har, and poor, dal. That is, it's a poor mountain. It's a poor nothing, really. And the Greek word for mustard is sinapi, a word which is thought to be from sinamai, meaning to hurt, to stink, right? This tree in Daniel 4 is then prophetic in that it speaks of the future gathering of the nations of the world and of the future gathering of all religions of the world, like the two sides of Babylon that we have in Revelation 17 and 18, religious Babylon and political Babylon. Now, what happens to the tree? Let's read verse 13 to 14. And I saw in the visions of my head while on my bed, and there was a watcher, a holy one, coming down from heaven. He cried aloud and said thus, "Chop down the tree, cut off its branches, strip off its leaves, and scatter its fruit. Let the beast get out from under it, and the birds from its branches." Now see how they call the angels who comes down to cut down the tree, the watcher, a guardian. Right? Heaven is watching and regulating what is happening in this world. Everything is weighed out. Everything is measured. God is present. And see that there's no resistance from the beasts or the birds, which represents the power of this world. The watcher just chases them and they go, because no one can fight the powers of God. And these watchers may remind us of this angel at the end who comes down from heaven. And in Revelation 20, we read, and he laid hold of the dragon, that serpent of old, who is the devil and Satan, and bound him for 1,000 years, and cast him into the bottomless pit, and shut him up, and set a seal on it, right? At the end, the powers of evil are no match to the powers of God. This is the once most powerful angel, by the way, lost all his powers because of pride and unbelief. And this is when the dream changes. And the dream metamorphoses into a man. That is the tree into a man. This is where we are revealed the anatomy and consequences of unbelief and pride. This is the practical application of the tree. See the following verses, 15 to 16. The watcher says, "Nevertheless, leave the stump and roots in the earth, bound with a band of iron and bronze, in the tender grass of the field. Let it be wet with the dew of heaven, and let him graze with the beasts on the grass of the earth. Let the heart be changed from that of a man. Let him be given the heart of a beast, and let 7 periods of time pass over him." Here the tree is cut down and completely so. The word stump, by the way, means root, right? The word means to be curved, bent, like a root, right? Roots under. And the second word, translated root, is a synonym, speaking more of the seed that a root carries. The first word speaks of the fall of Nebuchadnezzar's kingdom. The second speaks of its rise, when the Antichrist will arise in this world. It will be its resurrection to finally be cut down forever. And see that the description does not fit a tree anymore, but a man. First, he is bound with a band of iron and bronze, perhaps like a wild, untamed animal or a madman who needs to be restrained. Second, he's given a heart of a beast. From being a man, he becomes a wild animal. And not only that, he acts and lives and eats like an animal. He eats grass. What does this all mean to us? What is the message here for us? In the context, the man is Nebuchadnezzar. The dream is a warning with advice which he did not heed at all. After the many revelations of God that this man witnessed, because he refused them, he became like an animal. This is the simple message for him and for all men. See how patient our God is. Look at verse 29 to 30. At the end of 12 months, he was walking about the royal palace, and the king spoke, saying, "Is this not the great Babylon that I have built for a royal dwelling by my mighty power and for the honor of my majesty?" What did he say just before? That he was all God's doing? Now, God waited 1 year, but the man did not understand, or he did not want to understand, that the tree was himself. For Daniel said it to him in verse 22, "The tree, it is you," he said, "you." He did not believe that he also could be chopped down. And as he was pronouncing this word, "This is not this great Babylon that I built," we read in verse 31 that the kingdom departed from him at this very moment. And verse 32, it says, "And they shall drive you from men, and your dwelling shall be with the beast of the field. They shall make you eat grass like oxen, and 7 times shall pass over you, until you know that the Most High rules in the kingdom of men and gives it to whoever he chooses." How he became like an animal is not clear, by the way. Some speak of a mental illness known as zoanthropy, where a person thinks of himself as an animal and acts like one. Another name of this illness is lycanthropy, which literally means wolf man, which refers to a delusion where one believes that he's a wolf, right? This is where the myth about the movies, you know, Wolfman or Werewolf, originated. By the way, the legend says that the only way to kill a werewolf was with a silver bullet. This much, by the way, is true about Nebuchadnezzar. For his kingdom was destroyed by the kingdom representing the chest and the arms of silver, the Medo-Persian one. But what is important here is that Nebuchadnezzar became animal-like after he refused all offers from God. That is the core of the message here. From being a man created in the image of God, and to whom was given dominion over the beast of the field, like we see in chapter 2, verse 38, He became like them because he didn't want to submit to God. And this is what the Lord wanted him to understand. The whole transformation was effected so that the king recognizes who God is. In verse 32, he says, until you know that the Most High rules in the kingdom of men and gives it to whomever he chooses. And we know that this has to do with sin and unbelief and pride. For listen to Daniel's final advice to Nebuchadnezzar. Very powerful. Look at verse 27. Therefore, O king, let my advice be accepted to you. Break off your sins by being righteous, and your iniquities by showing mercy to the poor. Perhaps there may be a lengthening of your prosperity. Again, this is a very courageous thing to say to a king who had the power to kill at will. But Daniel here brings us the whole purpose of the message. Break off your sins and by do righteous things. Begin to repent. For the armies of Babylon, all of them, and its beautiful hanging garden, when compared to God, are nothing, absolutely nothing. What this message is telling us is that a departure from God, a denial of the God, whom we all know, will bring us down to an animal-like nature. And this we find it throughout the scriptures, by the way. This is not only in Daniel. The Spirit, through Paul, gives us a commentary of Daniel 4 in Romans chapter 1. He says, because the Bible says that all men know God, although they knew God, they did not glorify him as God, nor were thankful, but became futile in their thoughts, and their foolish hearts were darkened. Professing to be wise, they became fools, and changed the glory of the incorruptible God into an image made like a corruptible man and birds and four-footed animals and creeping things. This is Nebuchadnezzar here, and all who deny God. And see the downward spiral here. First, they changed the glory of the incorruptible God into the image made like corruptible men. They have emptied God of his glory, and they try to put it on themselves. And this is what we find here. Look at the consequences. Again, look at the downward spiral here. First, men, birds, four-footed animals, right? The two animals that are sheltered in the tree, and then creeping things. If you reverse the order, you have the theory of evolution here, by the way, which says that like Satan, right? It says like Satan, that we shall be like God. This is what the theory of evolution says. And then when we come to creeping things, you know the Greek word, crawling, herpeton, he is an animal of any sort, even a marine animal, that is a water animal. From there, he goes to become land or air animal, and then he evolves to be a man. Nonsense, says the Bible. Daniel told the king that the tree, he says, it is you, O king. It is you, the atheists. It is you, the agnostics. It is you also who use the name of God for convenience only when you think it's necessary. This passage is for us an appeal to reconsider how our heart could be hardened.
17: Don't go away. We'll be right back with the second half of our program coming up just after this message. As we wind up for the second part of our program today, we would like to remind our listeners how blessed and privileged we feel to be part of your radio day. We pray that the messages you hear will instruct you, edify you, and encourage you to love the Lord more and follow Him into obedience in even greater ways. We are all changed by the challenges and transformed by the trials of life. And as we walk them together, we keep looking up to Him who is mighty to break down the walls of Jericho that stand before us and to hand over to us the spiritual victories in life. Yeshua has broken down the greatest barrier, the greatest wall that has separated us from God the Father. Thank you, listeners, for joining us in prayer and in financial support for this ministry. If you have it on your heart to give to this ministry, then you can by logging on to our congregation website at BethAriel.ca. And if God leads you to contribute from the treasures that God has blessed you with, for the continuation of this radio ministry. Shalom, shalom, as we begin part two of today's program.
15: For Nebuchadnezzar, there are many gods, and our God is one among them. What Nebuchadnezzar did is to fashion another god to add to his collection of idols. For he believed in a God, or he thought he believed in the God of the Bible, but the God of the Bible does not describe himself like this.
16: To be a true believer, you must believe only in one God, not the way Nebuchadnezzar thought. Not only did he believe in many gods, but he believed that he was one among the many. There is no room for two gods in the heart of man. You will serve one or the other. Nebuchadnezzar blew his own trumpet and became a legend in his own mind. He was arrogant and pompous, thinking all would fall under the shadow of his own tree. Here in the opening verses of chapter 4, Nebuchadnezzar extends the blessing of peace, not just to his immediate family and friends, but rather he addresses it to all peoples, nations, and languages that dwell on the earth, as if he had it to give. Did he really think he had the recipe for world peace? This was a recipe for disaster when you elevate yourself above God. Satan's offer of peace was mankind's demise. And how did God show his sovereignty to Nebuchadnezzar? He got him to be beast-like. Nebuchadnezzar ate grass for 7 years. Now, isn't it amazing that none of his servants or astrologers or soothsayers or anybody for that matter had him killed while he remained beast-like for all those years? See how God safeguarded Nebuchadnezzar until he finally looked up and sought God's divine help. How did he become sane again? When he saw and realized his limitations. Someone once said, "Nothing is more insane than human pride. Nothing is more sober and sensible than to praise God." It's only when you believe in the God who made the heavens and earth, whose love is so immense that he offered to take your sin and mine at no cost to us, that you will be called a true believer of the one true God. Welcome to Shalom Ariel, and welcome to our continuing study in the book of Daniel with Messianic leader Jacques Isaac Gabizon. Be blessed as you listen in, and Shalom.
15: Daniel told the king that the tree, he says, "It is you, O king. It is you, the atheists. It is you, the agnostics. It is you also who use the name of God for convenience only when you think it's necessary." This passage is for us an appeal to reconsider how our heart could be hardened. It is scary to see how even believers can harden their hearts. God said, "Do not be like a horse or like a mule, which have no understanding," right? And through Daniel, he says, "Break off your sins by being righteous and your iniquities by showing mercy to the poor, for God exists." You know, last June of last year, 2016, the Pew Research Center came out with a strange, actually, statistic about atheism. They found out that the majority of them say that they kind of believe in a God or universal spirit. Okay, you see, it must be very hard to completely deny the existence of God and remove it from our hearts. The author quoted the Merriam-Webster Dictionary, which estimates that 8% of those who call themselves atheists also believe in a God or in God or universal spirit. But who then is an atheist? Some have divided them into two camps, the practical atheist and the absolute atheist, right? Interesting. Listen to this. The practical atheists are those who believe in God, but who in reality deny the existence of God by each of their actions. This, unfortunately, is a familiar description. And they are the absolute atheist. This is the radical atheist who denies the existence of God and constantly argues against God. You don't have to speak to him, he'll just bring out the subject. While the practical atheist forgets about God, the absolute atheist cannot forget about God. One absolute atheist today is Stephen Hawking. You must know him, one of the brightest minds today. He is a world-renowned British physicist, known for his contribution in the fields of cosmology, general relativity, and quantum gravity, especially in the context of black holes. However, he asserts his belief that there's no heaven. He stated that he dismisses the idea of an afterlife as well. He added that modern physics leaves no place for God in the creation of the universe. He even attacked and contradicted a much brighter mind than his, Albert Einstein, who believed in the existence of God. Einstein once said something very true about God. He said that God cast the die, not the dice. And this man comes and says that Einstein was wrong. God does not play dice. You know, from Einstein to Hawking. Here's another proof of the devolution of man. Someone said that an atheist is a man who believes himself to be an accident, but we are not. We were specifically created in the image of God with a great future. An atheist is really one who has no future, for nothing happens after life. But we have a greatest future ever, one with God, and it's coming very soon. Let me bring you now to the third confession. After all this, we read that Nebuchadnezzar came back to his senses, and here the confession is strong. Look at verse 34, 35. And at the end of the time, I, Nebuchadnezzar, lifted up my eyes to heaven, and my understanding returned to me, and I blessed the Most High and praise and honor him who lives forever. For his dominion is an everlasting dominion, and his kingdom is from generation to generation. All the inhabitants of the earth are reputed as nothing. He does according to his will in the army of heaven and among the inhabitants of the earth. No one can restrain his hand or say to him, what have you done? Look at the last verse, 37. Now I, Nebuchadnezzar, praise and extol and honor the King of heaven. All of those works are true, and his ways justice. And those who walk in pride, he is able to put down. Now, do you think that

While this declaration goes further than the previous two, it's not there yet. He blesses the Most High, he praises him and honors him, he recognizes his dominion and everlasting one. He also recognizes that he does everything according to his will, and that he is just, and that those who walk in pride, he's able to put down. That's all. It's a lot, by the way, but it's not enough. It is not enough. He did not mention the holiness of God and his sins. And he did not put God above the other gods. He did not ask that they destroy all the other Babylonian gods in his kingdom, as God asked the Israelites to do of their idols, as a demonstration of their confession, of their true faith. For Nebuchadnezzar, there are many gods, and our God is one among them. What Nebuchadnezzar did is to fashion another god to add to his collection of idols. For he believed in a god, or he thought he believed in the God of the Bible, but the God of the Bible does not describe himself like this. This is the confession that all men will give at the end, by the way, whether they truly believe in God or not. The first words of verse 34, and at the end, after the seven-year tribulation, when Yeshua comes back, okay, when John saw, look what happens. He says, heaven opened, and behold, the white horse, and he who sat on it was called faithful and true, and in righteousness he judges and makes war. His eyes were like flame of fire, and on his head were many crowns. This is when Paul quotes Isaiah in the same chapter 45 that we saw before, and he says that every knee shall bow, those in heaven and those on earth and those under the earth. The same confession I believe everyone will give at the end of time. And what is it that prevented the king to have come to salvation? For he was, you know, so close to it. The Bible gives us a very good indication. Like it is for many, they cannot find God for the same reason actually a thief cannot find a policeman, right? You know why? Their sins. They don't want their sins to come out. We've seen this verse, and I want to bring it back to you, John 3:19. And this is the condemnation, that the light has come into the world, and men love darkness rather than light. Why? Because their deeds were evil. Sin and confession of sin is what prevents the people to come to God. They don't want anyone to tell them that they are sinners. But that is precisely what Isaiah and Job and the king of Assyria understood before. God gives a way out, by the way. Daniel already told the king to forsake his sins and return to God. And Isaiah, I will close with this, Isaiah in chapter 1, verse 16. I want to read what he says. Because Isaiah 1, by the way, God says to the people, don't come to me if your heart is not there. I don't want to hear any more of your Shabbat. I don't want to hear any more or see any more your sacrifices. And in verse 16, he says, wash yourself, make yourself clean, put away the evil of your doings from before my eyes. Cease to do evil, learn to do good, seek justice, rebuke the oppressor, defend the fatherless, plead for the widow. Wash, put away, learn, seek, rebuke, defend, and plead. Seven steps are here given to us. Wash, you know, the Israelites were familiar with the temple. The word is loaded with meaning. It speaks of confession and sanctification. It is symbolic of the inner washing, the inside of the man. Wash yourself, make yourself clean, God says. That is the first step that one should actually take. And that, how does the one get clean? Of course, we know from Ephesians 5, it is through the word of God, that he might sanctify and cleanse her from the washing of water by the word. Then once you have washed yourself with the word of God, the rest actually flows. It flows. You will be empowered and be able to put away evil, seek justice, rebuke, defend, and plead. But before that, we cannot do it. I will close, and this time for sure, with this illustration. This is a true story which happened in 1972 with Joan Boyce. She was a singer, an activist who was always working on a cause. So during the Vietnam War, she traveled to Hanoi with a peace delegation and was there during the American bombing campaign that lasted 12 days. This is what she wrote. She said, "We spent the whole time in the basement of our hotel. I've never been so afraid in my life. I thought I was going to die, but I learned something. When the flame

0: start coming towards you, everyone starts praying, even the atheists and the agnostics. But when the flame starts fading away, we all go back to the structures and belief that we had before. This is so true, so true. See, some are atheists only in fair weather, because at the end, the Bible says that all men know God. Let's bow our head in prayer. Today we'll pray part of an ancient Jewish prayer with some psalms in there, all to declare the glory of God. Blessed are you, O Lord our God, King of the universe, forming the light and creating the darkness, making peace and creating the universe with mercy, giving light to the earth and to those dwelling upon it, and in your goodness, daily renewing the works of creation. How wonderful are your works, Lord. You did all things with wisdom. The earth is full of your creatures. O sublime King, he alone is from then, wonderful, magnificent, exalted from days of old. May your name be glorified forever, our King, the maker of the holy ones. All these stand over the universe and together loudly pronounce with reverence the words of the living God. Holy, holy, holy is the Lord of hosts. The whole earth is full of his glory. And to the congregation, the Lord bless you and keep you. The Lord make his face shine upon you and be gracious to you. The Lord lift up his countenance upon you and give you peace. Amen. Amen. May the Lord bless you all.
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1: Hi, I'm Pastor Keith Manley with today's reflection of grace. In a world that often defines us by appearance, achievements, or status, it's easy to feel like we don't measure up. We may question our value, compare ourselves to others, or allow the opinions of people to dictate our sense of worth. But God's Word reminds us that our true worth is found in Christ alone. One of my favorite scriptures is Romans chapter 5, verse 8. It says, "But God demonstrates His own love for us in this: while we were still sinners, Christ died for us." You see, our worth is not based on what we have done or what we failed to do. It's rooted in what Jesus has already done for us. I want to remind you today, friend, you are God's masterpiece, uniquely designed for a purpose. The cross is the ultimate proof of our value. And that's today's Reflection of Grace.

0: Welcome to the intersection of faith and culture. Thanks for joining us today on the Well Builder Show, where we take on the hot topics of the day from a biblical, historical, and constitutional perspective. Rick Green here with David Barton and Tim Barton. And guys, National Day of Prayer, of course, a rich tradition in America. And man, there's gatherings happening all over the country today. A lot of them will be breakfast gatherings. Some people will do it around lunch, and then there'll even be some candlelight events tonight. But it's a wonderful, wonderful day, and not something new in American history. You guys have all kinds of prayer proclamations hanging right there at the Wall Builders headquarters.
1: Yeah, we do. And I'm actually up in Maryland this morning, getting ready to do a breakfast. And it's East Coast time, and it is super wee early hours for all of us. But there is so much tradition when it comes to faith in America. One of the things I'm going to point out this morning is when we became a nation, and not like when America was first discovered, quote unquote, right, from Europeans. It's not when necessarily Columbus landed here, although when Columbus landed here, they had a day of prayer and thanksgiving to thank God they survived. You can go through all of these significant moments because it was the same thing with the founding of Jamestown, the same thing with the Pilgrims landing up in Plymouth. Every one of these significant events we could point to in American history, all of them had moments of prayer, if not days of prayer. And so faith was always part of this, but the very first time the founding fathers ever came together was September 6, 1774. John Adams wrote Abigail about that day, and he says the first motion that was made by Thomas Cushing in Massachusetts. The motion was that they would open with prayer, and he explains that they kind of debated, they discussed it. They finally agreed to bring in the local pastor, the Reverend Jacob Boucher. And when he showed up, he read initially from the prayer book, and then he went into these extemporaneous prayers. And the prayer meeting, which actually included some Bible study in the midst of it, lasted for nearly 2 hours. And the reason I'm bringing this up is there are some people who would look at this promotion of faith, like a National Day of Prayer, and look at things that President Trump has done or some of the administration are going to do even today, encouraging people of faith to pray, encouraging Christians to engage in prayer today. And they would go, wait a second, we're not supposed to have religion in America. And Dad, for 40 years, you've been trying to help people understand that this was literally the foundation of our nation, was this faith thing. But especially when it comes to times of prayer, at every pivotal moment in our nation's history, there were times of prayer. There were calls to prayer and fasting. There were days of prayer and thanksgiving to thank God for God's provision, even in the midst of some of the hard times. And so this is certainly something historically that has a very long tradition, and certainly even with presidents, that this is not a new thing. Even President Trump, what's happening on May 17th up in Washington, D.C., which Dad, you and I are going to be there for, super pumped about it. It's something that a lot of churches are going to be streaming part of this, and hopefully Christians, wherever you are listening around the U.S., maybe around the world, it's something that you will check out as well. A lot of really cool, significant things happening. But what President Trump is doing is not a crazy or brand new thought. If you go back to when George Washington was first inaugurated, we could talk about all of the religious activities that led up to that moment. But after he's inaugurated, what he and the other elected officials do is they go down to church, and they go to, I believe it's St. Paul's Church there in New York City, and they actually attend a church service. There's communion. There's a lot of religious activities because they were Christian men seeking God's guidance and wanting to dedicate themselves to God. So this idea of President Trump wanting to rededicate America to God, it is absolutely in line with the history and tradition of this nation.
2: Yeah, and you mentioned, Tim, not only from the founding era, but even presidents. And moving forward from presidents, I mean, we can talk about Abraham Lincoln, and we just this week able to obtain a proclamation done by Ulysses S. Grant, 1876, and we've got so many others going all the way through a long time. But the way we know it today as a national holiday, it actually came in two or three steps. What happened was during the Korean War, which was 1951 to 1953, you had President Truman was the president at that point in time. And Billy Graham talked with President Truman and said, hey, we need a time of prayer to unite the country spiritually. So Congress in 1952 set up a public law that said every year we will have a National Day of Prayer in America. The president can choose the time and the day, but once a year we're going to have a National Day of Prayer in America. And so it was random, and presidents would choose the time they wanted and day they wanted and whatever day of the week it was. But in 1979, it became a little more organized, and so what's called the National Prayer Committee, which still exists today, it was formed to kind of organize and coordinate events on the National Day of Prayer, whenever that was going to be. And so the first real organized event happened under President Reagan in 1983 at Constitution Hall in Washington, D.C. So that was the first real organized one. And then after that, they changed the legislation to make it this particular date in May.
1: And Dad, let me point out, 1979, that's under President Jimmy Carter. And even though President Jimmy Carter is someone that we could look back and go, man, did he have some bad failed economic policies and ideas? And certainly much of his presidency could be considered a failure in many ways. There's a few positive things he did. But the reason I'm bringing him up is he was a person of faith. And so as this committee is being formed, Jimmy Carter, after presidency, he went back to his church, and he was a Sunday school teacher at his church for decades after his presidency. And I'm saying this because this idea of having faith, specifically Christianity in America, this didn't used to be a partisan thing. This didn't used to be contentious the way it's become today. In the modern era, the last several decades, you would think that this is only the far extreme Christian nationalist right, is the way they would want to frame us. Well, we're the ones accused of wanting to promote this. But the reality is that virtually every single president in American history acknowledged that we were a Christian nation and encouraged faith to some extent or some level during their presidency. So even going back when this committee is formed to ultimately build and create what became the breakfast and a specified day when it happens, this is, again, during the presidency of Jimmy Carter when this is happening, and Jimmy Carter was noted as a person of faith and definitely supported things of faith, specifically Christianity, during his presidency.
2: Yeah, and he did. There's no question he did. He was a man of faith. Tim, as you said, was not competent as a leader of a nation. May have been a good governor in Georgia. I don't know. But it was organized that time. And so after that National Prayer Committee got organized, they started working. And I mentioned that Reagan in 1983, they had it at Constitution Hall. And Vice President George Bush, who became president in 88, was actually the speaker there. And so they, in 88, were able to get legislation fixed before Reagan left office that set as a specific time, the first Thursday in May of every year will be the National Day of Prayer. And so by legislation in 1988, they got it fixed at that point in time. And the leader, when they got it fixed at that point in time, there was a national committee kind of set up to guide this. It was not a government committee, but it was authorized by such. And so Bill and Vonnette Bright, Rick, you may remember Vonnette. Tell me, I don't know if you do at all, but they started Campus Crusade or Crew. And so Vonnette Bright was the first organizer of the National Day of Prayer for years and years and years. And then she passed it on to Shirley Dobson. Jim and Shirley Dobson became the next national leaders, and they had it for a long time, and now it's been passed on again. So it's really been kind of three people since back in 88 that have been kind of the national leaders. And so there's prayer events all over the nation. There's official prayer events in D.C. There's 24-hour prayer vigils. This is when they'll read the Bible. Used to read the Bible through the night back under Vonnette Bright and the Dobsons. So this thing is pretty well established now as a specific day, but that's what today is. It is the National Day of Prayer. It's established by federal law, first organized by Truman, but then kind of institutionalized by Reagan, and that's what we celebrate today. And Tim, as you said, looking back at founding fathers and early presidents and so many things, this has just been a part of the tradition of America for decades and centuries, literally.
1: Well, and the fact that the founding fathers who went on to become presidents, that virtually all of them, whether they were governor or president, issued prayer proclamations, had days of prayer and fasting and prayer and Thanksgiving. And so on a Foundation of Freedom Thursday, when we usually dive into constitutional questions, this is a really good constitutional topic to hit on when there's a lot of people today, even some on the right, even conservatives and even Christians, who might question if we should be doing this, if this is in fact constitutional. And I would give a very affirmative vocal, yes, it is. This is something that the founding fathers supported, believed, and did. And therefore, it is something that is in line and should be continued today.
2: You know, and while many communities have organized National Day of Prayer events, and maybe there's time for you to find one around, if there's nobody around or you get the program or listen to the podcast the time of day when maybe it's already happened, just take some people and get together, even your family, and have time of prayer for the country, time of prayer for the nation, the leaders. We're told in 1 Timothy to pray for our leaders and those in authority. So even if there's not an organized National Day of Prayer event going on around you, make one yourself, even if it's just you looking in a mirror with yourself. If not, get wife, spouse, get husband, get children, get neighbors, call some people, get a Sunday school class, whatever. It's a good time together with others and pray for the nation.
0: Yeah, I was thinking, guys, even before we go to break and start getting to questions, you mentioned Truman doing that in 52, and then, of course, Eisenhower just a couple of years later getting under God in the pledge. And we were just last weekend in Valley Forge at the, had all the scholars up there, went to D.C. and Philly and all that, but we went over to Valley Forge. And after we did the park there, we went to Freedom's Foundation, and they have, that big bronze monument of Washington kneeling in prayer. They have all these really cool, the Bill of Responsibilities, just lots of cool stuff. And Eisenhower started that in, is either 52 or 54, for the very same reason you guys are saying. It's like what you're saying, Tim, where when people say, oh, I don't know if this is a good idea, what Eisenhower and Truman and all those guys knew was that this is what distinguishes us from communism and everything else. And Reagan used to even give that speech where he would talk about Russian Constitution says you got freedom of speech and all due process and all these things, but it comes from government. American Constitution and American Declaration says it comes from God. And so that distinguishing factor has to come back to who we are as a nation. And so the National Day of Prayer reminds us of that. And I love how they do these. And Tim, I'm assuming you're probably doing the keynote today at that National Day of Prayer, but they'll probably have a mayor read, or pray for a certain thing, and then somebody else will come up and pray for maybe the education in the community, and another person will come up and pray for the leaders. I mean, it's just really cool to see the community come together, all different denominations coming together to pray. And so it's just a really healthy thing for the country and a great time to be doing it this year in the 250th.
2: And the National Day of Prayer is by law the first Thursday of May. But Rick, you were talking about Eisenhower. They established National Day of Prayer in 52, but in 54, President Eisenhower started the National Prayer Breakfast, which happens the first Thursday in February. And that's where they get leaders from across the world to come to America and pray together. And it'll run anywhere from 5,000 to 12,000 at that prayer breakfast. And actually, the prayer breakfast occurs in the very same room where that third assassination attempt on Trump occurred at the Hilton, the Washington Hilton. That's where they have it every year. But I remember when Senator Jim Inhofe of Oklahoma was alive, he worked his tail off to get leaders from foreign nations to come pray together there. And he told me that he had specifically been able to stop 3 civil wars in Africa by getting the leaders from both nations to come to Washington, D.C. to the prayer breakfast and pray together. And by having those opposing leaders pray together, they were able to negotiate peace treaties. So he spent a lot of time in Africa, and as a Christian, as a senator, I think he told me he led 26 different national African leaders, kings of nations, to Christ while he was in Africa. As a senator, I think he made more than 120 trips to Africa. God had just put that continent on his heart. And he was kind of like, I think it was Senator Carlson, who worked with Eisenhower to get Eisenhower to do the National Day of Prayer. And then with the National Prayer Breakfast was something that Jim Inhofe was really into. So there's a lot of great things that have happened in the past, even in our my lifetime, at least, maybe not y'all's lifetime, but in my lifetime, there's great things that have happened with prayer, even with other nations coming to America and learning really to pray here and pray with others here. So it is a momentous day for sure.
0: Man, it's nice to be exporting something good, right?
2: That's right.
0: Sometimes our culture exports poison, to some of these other countries. And it's nice that we're actually exporting some of the good stuff that made us a great nation in the first place. All right, we're going to take a quick break. When we come back, we'll get to your questions. Thanks for joining us today. We'll be right back on Foundations of Freedom Thursday on The Wallbuilder Show.
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3: And as you've had the opportunity to listen to Wall Builders Live, you've probably heard the wealth of information about our nation, about our spiritual heritage, about the religious liberties, about all the things that makes America exceptional. 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
0: 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Thanks for staying with us on this Foundations of Freedom Thursday. Getting to your questions now. First one is Nicholas. He said, "Greetings, Wall Builders Trio. Hope you're having a great day. I appreciate all you do. You have helped me take a closer look at the things I do, and I ask myself, what two things can I do to keep liberty and freedom going? One thing I was wondering, if libel and slander is a chargeable offense, how is it that so many times when there are ads against or for a candidate or a piece of legislation, for example, the redistricting in Virginia, some ads are a complete lie, yet nothing gets done about it?" So interesting question. And, you know, it's interesting that Nicholas is thinking about the things he can do to make a difference. And so he's kind of wondering, why do all these other people that are involved get the lie and they aren't held accountable? So this is a great subject about libel and slander. And I know Clarence Thomas would like to see a much better system than what we have right now.
2: Yeah, this goes back to a Supreme Court case in the 1970s. Well, actually, in the 1960s, part of the Civil Rights Movement, but it was going to the 60s and 70s. And the Supreme Court ruled, and they it was part of the Civil Rights Movement when a newspaper was going after certain people, certain figures. And the court ruled that, look, if you're a public figure, you don't get the same First Amendment protections for libel and slander. People can lie about you because you're a public figure. And, you know, everything the Constitution was all about the individual. It was all about inalienable rights for every individual and the protection for every individual. And suddenly the court, as it did with abortion, as it did with taking out prayer and everything else, suddenly found this exemption that, well, if you're a public figure, it's okay for people to lie about you and not be held accountable. And it's almost nearly impossible to win a libel or a slander suit today because of what the court did back then. Now, Rick, you mentioned that Clarence Thomas wanted that, and you and I both, as hard as it is, we both prevailed in defamation suits against people that came after us and lied. But that is so rare, and it shouldn't be that way.
1: Well, Dad, one of the things I think is interesting about this, too, is one of the things the Supreme Court can easily do, and especially going back to this case you're referring to, is they could look back and go, guys, literally after George Washington, he was the exception, but after George Washington, every single presidential campaign, there's people lying about, I mean, John Adams and Thomas Jefferson, one of the most ruthless campaigns with people lying. This is the supporters of John Adams lied about Jefferson. The supporters of Jefferson lied about John Adams. And so I think the argument was that this is just the expectation, maybe not that it's something we should applaud and promote and maybe even approve of to some extent, but the expectation was if you are a political figure running for political office, then this is just kind of par for the course. It's the way it works. Now, the difference is, historically, even though Jefferson didn't sue everybody that lied about him and John Adams didn't sue everybody that lied about him, there are examples of founding fathers targeting some of the people that did come after them and lied about them, and they did win some of those cases. But then there's some examples, specifically Thomas Jefferson, where he decided that he trusted people's judgment. And he said, man, if people lie about me, I think the American people are smart enough to know what's true and what's not true. Now, unfortunately, some of the lies that were said back then have stuck around, and the American people are not smart enough to know that Jefferson didn't do everything he's accused of doing today. And some of those accusations actually started during some of his political campaigns and during some of his runs for office. But I do think it's interesting that historically, the way that the metric was measured is because this is what has happened, there should be an expectation of it. But I think the contrast, and really, again, where the court could have dug a little deeper and gone, wait a second, just because the founding fathers, not all of them chose to sue people or try to hold people accountable and responsible for their words that lied about them, just because not all of them did it, doesn't mean that should be the expectation for us today, because there still should be some accountability and responsibility, especially, guys, when we look, and I think the Supreme Court should go back and reevaluate and reconsider that, because when you consider some of what's happened today, where now some of these lies have led to people being doxxed and people are showing up at their house because they believe these lies. And we could even go down the rabbit trail of that, the fact that the left has called Trump Hitler and all of us are Nazis because we believe that marriage is between a man and woman and that only women can get pregnant and there's only two genders and et cetera, et cetera. All of these accusations have led to people perceiving their political opposition or those that maybe even have just slight disagreement with them, viewing them in a negative lens, which has led to some really evil actions in many occasions. So I do think it's something that absolutely that is a bad Supreme Court decision and precedent that the modern Supreme Court should go back and review like they have many other things and hopefully overturn it. But I do think that part of the reasoning behind it was just accepting as an expectation the reality of what has happened for a long time in America, while discounting the fact that there were some founding fathers that actually did pursue justice and hold people guilty in court for libeling and slandering them, et cetera.
2: You know, I think one of the interesting things out of even the history, because Tim, as you mentioned, the campaign between Adams and Jefferson was brutal, and so was the campaign between John Quincy Adams and Andrew Jackson. I mean, they went at each other twice. And it was just as ugly, almost as it, I'm going to say almost, because historians say the first John Adams had it worse. I don't know, maybe he did, but it was a close second with John Quincy Adams and Andrew Jackson, what was written about them and their wives and others. And so there was that kind of group of presidents, and those presidents didn't go to court seeking slander or libel or anything for publication, what was said. But what the court did in 72 said, well, if you're a public figure, it applies to you. What if I've never been elected in my life and I've never done anything? Well, you mean if I simply have a social media feed that 100,000 people look at, I'm a public figure and you can lie about me? And that's where it got really out of bounds, was the court started applying it to anybody who had any kind of a public presence. And that's where, man, private citizens who have never been elected, never been in office, have nothing except enemies. And I think this really hurt the civility of America when you could lie and have no account for it, and you could maliciously attack someone, fabricate stuff, publish stuff, and have no accountability. It just kind of sent manners out the window.
0: Yeah, and it really just became this overcorrection, right? They wanted us to be able to criticize our public figures and be able to say what we disagreed with or point out things that were flaws in their character or whatever. And they didn't want that to be prevented or threatened with lawsuits and that sort of thing. But man, this overcorrection, like you're saying, David, it got to the point where, and even today, man, if you just say you believe that it was true, and I didn't know it was a lie, you know, I actually thought it was true, that's all you need. And that's such a weak thing. I mean, if it's obvious or there was evidence there that would have been easy to find or at least hear the other side, just pointing those things out should be enough to be able to say the damage you caused as a result of your carelessness and your negligence, you should be held accountable, and to have a different standard for public figures has just been really bad for, like you're saying, the public discourse itself. And that's what Thomas wants to do, is just, you know, get that standard back down to something reasonable. Okay, let's go. I think we got time for one more. You guys want to try one more question before we go?
1: Let's do it.
0: I don't know anything about this one. I thought this was really interesting. Mark Friesen had a question about Ohio's statehood. He said, has Congress taken care of the fact that Ohio's votes were actually null and void until 1953. I have no idea, guys. Have y'all heard about this before?
2: Yeah, this got me looking, and I went back. So Ohio becomes a state in 1803, and so for it to become a state, Congress passed an act that allowed it to become a federal, become part of the federal union, and Jefferson signed that law on February the 19th, 1803, and it says Ohio is one of the United States. So Ohio's legislature then met, state legislature. It met just a couple weeks later on March the 1st, and since that point in time, they've been passing laws. But what happened was, for Ohio, Congress never passed a separate formal resolution that explicitly said, hey, we accept Ohio's 1802 Constitution, the Constitution they formed to become a state Congress never ratified that Constitution, and it did with the other states. When they came in, there was a document passed. We formally accept this. We ratify it. We looked over the Constitution. It's fine. And so this was going, you know, all the time Ohio was there. They were passing laws. They were in court cases, and they were always the state of Ohio. And everybody considered them that. And then in 1953, what happened was it became obvious through some historical research that Ohio had never been formally accepted into the Union. And so people started arguing, well, then, you know, none of the laws were any good that they passed. And that's not what happened. They were not formally accepted, but everything they did was accepted. So what happened was in 1953, Representative George Bender of Ohio introduced a resolution in Congress to clean up the record. It passed the House and then the Senate, and it was like unanimous. It was voice vote. And it says, we ratify Ohio's Constitution retroactively, and everything that Ohio has done since March the 1st, 1803, we recognize it as being okay federally, on the federal level. So in 1953, they cleaned that up, but it had been, you know, a long time that technicality had been there, but the courts and everybody else always recognized it. So there have been some people who said Ohio never was a state, and all the things they did for 120 years doesn't count. That's not the way it was. The Congress said, no, our oversight, we recognize everything they did retroactively as being okay. Their Constitution was okay in 1802. Their state, and it's legal.
0: Wow. I don't know how I missed that. And I had no idea all of that had happened. That's brand new information to me for sure. Not that that doesn't happen often around here, but great question. Appreciate you sending that in. And a lot of them we didn't get to today, but we will next week. Tomorrow is Good News Friday. You don't want to miss that. And we look forward to seeing you then. Thanks so much for listening to The Wall Builder Show.

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1: My husband Wade and I moved to Memphis for his job because I was afraid of being a pastor's wife. But we had no peace until we obeyed God by returning to Illinois, where I learned to serve the Lord. Wade and I felt drawn to minister in Kentucky. My mother still lived there and helped us find a place to rent, but she disparaged our ministry. When we accepted the pastorate of a small church and moved into a trailer behind the church, Mom rebuked me. She thought we were wasting our lives. We bought property and began building a house, and we used some of our money to refurbish the church basement for Sunday school. Wade's pastoral salary was so small that he did house painting to supplement our income. Early in April, it rained for 3 days, and the big sandy river that ran in front of the church overflowed its banks. When they opened a dam upriver, we had to flee from the trailer. We ran to the church and watched as trailers and cars were swept downstream. Later, we saw our own trailer swept away. When the water receded, we made our way to Mom's house. She had been up all night worrying about us, but God had provided for us. Christians brought truckloads of appliances and household goods to replace what was lost. Mom never again disparaged our ministry, and I always trusted God's provision because Jesus set me free of fear. I'm Lucille Bostick. If the Son, therefore, shall make you free, ye shall be free indeed.
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4: Today we're going to be talking about the importance of the Word of God in your life, and I'm to entitle this one, These Are Written. And this phrase, or something close to it, is found many, many times in the New Testament. And the reason why it says these are written is because the Greek literally means it stands written. It will never, ever change. And even though people have changed and nations have changed and societies have changed, the Word of God lives and abides forever. And my favorite verse on the Word of God is Isaiah 33:6. There it says, wisdom and knowledge shall be the stability of your times and the strength of your salvation. The fear of the Lord is his treasure. Three things about that verse of scripture is wisdom and knowledge. It shall be the stability of your times. And wisdom and knowledge are the two applications of the Word of God. One is input of the Word of God. That is knowledge. Then wisdom is output of the Word of God, correct application of the promises of God to the circumstances of life. And this is what God wants us to do, is whenever we face the circumstances of life, to apply the Word of God to it. Notice what's first of all said, the wisdom and knowledge will be the stability of your times. This is what God wants in the world, not just converts, but stable believers. And this is why we had this broadcast. I'm here to help you become a stable believer that in the midst of a world falling apart, getting worse every single day, you can stand up. Much like when David stood before the Goliath, and that he was huge. Everybody was afraid of him. But he simply looked at him and said, how dare you come against the armies of the living God? He had the divine viewpoint of life, to look through the divine things of the Word of God, or as it says in chapter 5 of Hebrews, he had his senses. That's seeing and hearing and touching and smelling and tasting. He had his senses exercised to discern both good and evil. There comes a day when you can trust your eyes, you can trust your ears, you can touch these, trust these natural things that have been given to you because you've retrained them away from the world into the things of God. But in the meantime, if what you see contradicts the Word, go with the Word. If what you hear contradicts the Word, go with the Word. If your common sense says this isn't true, go with the Word of God because your common sense can be retrained. Your ears can be retrained. Your eyes can be retrained. And so this is what he was talking about there in Isaiah 33:6. It goes on to say, it'll be the stability of your times and strength of salvation. This is where we're going to begin today. The Word of God becomes your strength of salvation. Because I don't know of a Christian yet that hasn't grown to a certain point that woke up one day and said, I don't know if I'm saved or not. Do you think I'm really saved? I think it was too simple. I just put my faith and trust in Jesus, accepted him as the Lord of my life. Is that all there is to it? The answer is yes, yes, and double yes. That's all there is to it. But you say, but I don't know if I feel saved. I feel like God's a million miles away. Don't trust your feelings. Don't trust your common sense. Don't trust your own discernment of the situation. Go to the Word of God and you'll find out you are saved. Go with the Word of God, and your feelings and your common sense and all this other stuff will have to eventually come in line. Because you know why? The Bible says you're saved, and why argue with God? Then it goes on to say the fear of the Lord is his treasure. The highest possession you have is the Word of God. The most valued thing you have is the Word of God. Above all possessions in life, above everything after salvation, it is the most important thing in your life. Salvation is putting your faith and trust in Jesus. Then after salvation, for discipleship, is putting your faith and trust in the Word of God. Jesus said in John 8 to those who just believed in him, they had just got saved while he was preaching, he says, now if you continue in my word, then are you my disciples indeed. You'll know the truth, and the truth will make you free. I just want to bring out some things in the Bible about these are written. We'll talk about the different things we're looking at to where we can have assurance in these areas of life. Because you know what? There's days when you don't have a friend around, you don't have your pastor around, you don't have, and you might have to look through a number of books to find out the subject you're wanting to look at. Go straight to the Word of God. And if it says it, just accept it, okay? And not just one verse, but in the mouth of two or three witnesses, let every word be established. Find scriptures that agree with that so you'll know you're standing on solid ground. If you do, then stand there. Say it to the devil, it is written, it is written, it is written. Say it to the circumstances of life, it is written. What should we then say to these things? What things? Famine, pestilence, all the different things that surround us day by day. If God be for me, you cannot be against me. We speak to circumstances. As Jesus spoke to trees and spoke to disease and spoke to his heavenly Father, we can quote the Word of God to the circumstances around us. If God be for me, you cannot be against me. And so this is what we're coming back to today. These are written. The first one's in John chapter 20 and verse 31. I trust you found it by now. And for those of you watching for the first time, welcome. Glad to have you here. I'm on every day, Monday through Friday. And I know it's a blessing. Listen, if there's some things you want to go back and check up on, I have a YouTube channel and it's archived. I mean, hundreds and hundreds of television broadcasts are archived there where you can watch them. And what I like to do is, I know there's not a whole lot to watch. You just see me move my hands or my lips move or something. What I'm saying is what's important. And you can put this in your car and run it through, hook it up to your radio and listen to it through the car. And, I do that on trips and stuff. I take sermons because I don't have to see necessarily the person standing behind a small pulpit or walking back and forth. I listen to what they're saying. And you can do this in the car. And believe me, it will transform. And it's so much better than just country music, for 20 or 30 minutes going to work. It's a whole lot better than, classic rock, or especially better than listening to some station, news station or something like that. And so, but if you do that, your life will drastically change, understanding the Word of God. So find those places in your life where kind of you just assume I'm not going to do anything. And so this is the time when I go blank in my mind and listen to talk radio or classic rock or Western music or whatever it is. Man, put something in that's going to benefit you to where you're going to come to your office after listening for 30 minutes and go, oh my God, man, I can't get that. This is all I'm going to think about today. It's just that scripture that had revelation to it. Boy, that'll change your life. John 20 and verse 31, these things are written that you may believe that Jesus is the Christ, the Son of God, and believing you might have life through his name. Here's the whole wrap up of eternal life. It's also found in 1 John chapter 2, verse 12, I write to you little children because your sins are forgiven and for his name's sake. How simple is that? It's just simply saying you are saved. Did you put your faith and trust in Jesus? Yes, then you are saved. If instead of questioning it, wondering where the feeling is that you've had before, salvation may produce a feeling, but salvation is not a feeling. I had a man honestly tell me one time, he said, I had a headache before I accepted Jesus. I still had the headache after I accepted Jesus. Headache had nothing to do with accepting Jesus as Lord and Savior. You are saved because you did it the way the Bible says. And so here it's written again, that you may believe that Jesus Christ is the Son of God, and that believing you might have life through his name. So whether Jesus said it, because he's the one that brought it out too, that putting faith and trust in him produces salvation, or whether in this case John said it or Peter said it in 2 Peter chapter 1, it's true. It's written to give us assurance of our salvation. It doesn't matter how we feel or how we think. What matters is it is written. And in these two verses, along with many more in the Word of God, what is it that makes us saved? It's faith and trust in Jesus Christ as our Lord and Savior. Basically, it's getting off the throne of your life and letting Jesus get on there. That's not only accepting Him as your Savior, that's accepting Him as your Lord. And you get yourself off the throne, because if you don't know Jesus, you may say Buddha's sitting there, you may say others, you may follow after them, but basically you put yourself on there. You chose to follow after Buddha, Muhammad, I don't care who else it is. Listen, when you choose one day to get that person off the throne, you're basically just putting yourself off the throne, because in everything else you're self-centered. I can do this. I can get myself to heaven. I can get myself in the presence of God. I can save myself, and I'm going to do it through the writings of this one or that one. There comes a time when you realize I can't do squat. I mean, I have flubbed up everything I've ever done. Nothing in my life seems to have worked out right. I'm going to put Jesus on the throne. And on that day, you step off the throne, put Him on the throne, and realize He's not only my Savior, save me from sin, but He's also my Lord. I give myself to Him. That's what it comes down to. So number one is salvation. Number two is the witness of Jesus Christ, of His life and miracles. If Jesus said in His word that He never changes, then really it comes back to it. Miracles and signs and wonders still exist today. They didn't stop at any certain time. And John 21 tells us this. In verse 24, this is the disciple who testifies of these things and wrote these things, John talking about himself, and we know that his testimony is true. When he testifies of these things, he's talking about the miracles that Jesus did, and even mentions at the end of John that he said, if we were to name all the things that happened, we don't have time for it. There are so many things it would fill volumes and volumes of books. And I believe the compilation of what we have, when Jesus healed a blind man, he healed many other blind people. He healed a deaf person. He healed many deaf people. Whenever he healed someone that came to him and literally set them free from incurable diseases such as leprosy, that just stands for one of many that was done. And so the Bible makes sure it's hit all these issues. But coming back to this, himself took our infirmities and bore our sicknesses. And that is absolutely true. Matthew recorded that in chapter 8. So again, whether it's Jesus or whether it's John or whether it's Matthew, anybody that writes these things, especially when they all line up with each other, it's simply confirming over and over again that Jesus Christ, again, is our witness. And here we have the truth of his life and miracles. Jesus healed and performed miracles, and the Bible says he never changes. He's the same yesterday, today, and forever. He performed miracles in the Old Testament, but in the New Testament, there was like this abundance. It's like they just pulled the stops away and pulled away the dam, and all of a sudden, it all came flowing out, and God's mercy came out in abundance. But again, we can be assured of this. Why are we assured of it? Yeah, but so-and-so argues against it. This denomination doesn't believe it. Come back to it. If the Bible says it, go with the Word of God. And you can trust Him not only for the healing of others, but the healing of yourself. Because you know what? It's all tied up with what Jesus did on the cross and presented to the multitudes. It's part of our example and part of our power for witnessing. Thirdly is the assurance of our foundation of faith. 1 Peter chapter 5 and verse 12 says this, by Silvanus, a faithful brother to you, as I suppose I have written briefly, exhorting and testifying that this is the true grace of God wherein you stand. No matter your background, no matter your mistakes or sins, Silvanus probably had a lot of mistakes in his past, a lot of sins in his past, but no matter your background, your mistakes or sins, God's grace has given you eternal life and an eternal standing with God. I want you to understand too, it's an eternal standing with God. And we can stand in that. Where do we stand? Again, we stand on that which has been written, that which has been given to us, the faithful Word of God. And no matter how you feel, God's Word stands as our foundation and your foundation of faith.
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4: Paul told us in Philippians chapter 1, verses 3 through 5, I thank my God at every remembrance of you, always in every prayer of mine, making requests for you, all with joy for your partnership in the gospel from the first day until now. 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
5: Welcome to Taking Your Place in Christ. I'm Mark Hankins, and today I have a powerful message from the Word of God that I believe will bless you and will encourage you. My favorite scripture is, "Now thanks be unto God, who always causes us to triumph in Christ." And today is a day of triumph. Let's get right into the Word.

of your mouth. When she heard of Jesus, she said, and if you'll study that in the Greek, it means she kept on saying. It's actually the same word that's used in Mark 11, 23, when he said, those things which he saith shall come to pass. It's not just something you said once or twice. That Greek word for saith is the word lego, which means a systematic set discourse. Lego's the building blocks. How many of you seen the toy, the Lego toys? You look at the box, it's got a picture, but you open the box and that thing's not in there. It's just a bunch of building blocks. Come on. In other words, what God said is this. He said, I'm not going to give you the thing, but I'm going to give you the building blocks that the thing is made out of. Faith is the substance of things hoped for, the evidence of things not seen. In other words, faith is the substance. Everything in this world was made out of the word of God. God said, and when God said, and then God said, and then he saw, and then he said, and then he saw, and then he said, and then he saw. Listen, the way the Lord said it to me, he said, sound came before sight. He said, and he saw. He said, I believe that's why Jesus was so excited when the centurion said, speak the word only. When Jesus said, when the centurion said, speak the word only, it said Jesus marveled. He marveled. Now, there's only two times that you can find he marveled. That means when somebody marvels, you know they're marveling. And he said he marveled, then he must have marveled. When he marveled, and he don't marvel very much. Why doesn't Jesus marvel more? Because he's been around forever. When you've seen everything, you don't marvel that much. But when the centurion said, you don't need to come to my house. Speak the word only, and my servant shall be healed. Jesus went, it must have taken him back to Genesis chapter 1, that in the beginning was the Word, and the Word was with God, and the Word was God. Come on now. In other words, everything was made by the Word of God. Hebrews 11 says, the worlds were framed by the Word of God. And when the centurion said, speak the Word only, Jesus went, ooh. Ooh. Ooh. And this centurion, he had not even been to Rhema. He had not even been to Bible college, this centurion. Come on, he said, I'm a man of authority. I understand authority. That means everything you are can be carried and put into your word. That means when, come on, the word of God, the spoken word of God is as good as a personal visitation from Jesus Christ. When you're speaking the word of God, he said, you don't need to come to my house. Just say something right now. Well, I got some good news for you. Jesus has already said something, and it's right here in this Bible. Glory to God. And you can take that word and put it in your mouth. I call the word of God in your mouth, mouth-to-mouth resuscitation from God. That means you take the word and put it in your mouth. Hallelujah. Woo! Speak the word only. He said, that'll take care of it. Speak the word only. Now let's go back to Mark 11, 22. How many of y'all give me just a few more minutes here? Go back to Mark 11, 22. Listen, Jesus said, have faith in God. Does anybody know what Jesus had just done? Everybody knows. Here you know. Here Jesus had just spoken to the fig tree, hadn't he? When he had just spoken to the fig tree, the disciples said, woo, Jesus. Woo, that's amazing, Lord. Look. Look at the fig tree. That's amazing. Listen. And Jesus could have said, what? Jesus could have said, I'm Jesus, and you're not. He could have said, I'm Jesus, and that's a deity trick that I learned in heaven. The Father God does it, I do it, and don't any of you earthlings try it.
Because if you get it wrong, it'll blow the lips right off the front of your face. No telling what happened. In other words, Jesus could have said, listen, Jesus could have said, I'll do the talking around here and the rest of you shut up. Come on. Instead, Jesus said, what I just did to that fig tree. Anybody can do what I just did to that fig tree. Listen now. He said, it'll not only work on a tree, it'll work on a mountain. It'll not only work on a mountain, it will work on whatsoever. That means it'll work on your legs. It'll work on your hips. It'll work on your body. It'll work on your family. It'll work on your children. It'll work on your finances. It'll work on your mind. It'll work on everything. Nothing's left out of the power and the authority of the Word of God. He said, if anybody will dare to say, if you'll dare to lift your voice, it'll change the scenery in your life. Mountains shall be removed. Oh, I think you ought to shout right now. Hallelujah. Hallelujah. Hallelujah. Woo. Glory to God.

everything he did for us, he did it for us, set to the credit of our account as though we did it. That means we were identified with him. That means in the mind of God and the economy of God, everything he did in Christ, he did it for us. It belongs to every believer. That's why Paul said there's exceeding great power that's available to every believer. The same mighty power that raised Christ from the dead belongs to every believer. All right, now, hold on just a second here. Exceeding great power. People go, well, I'm just so tired. I need the Lord just to help me. Now, here's what Paul says. Ephesians chapter 1, prayer for every believer. He said, Father God, I'm asking you that you would give unto us the spirit of wisdom and revelation in the knowledge of God, that the eyes of our understanding may be enlightened, that we may know what is the hope of your calling and what is the riches of the glory of your inheritance in the saints. Listen, and what is the exceeding greatness of his power towards us who believe. Do we have any believers in here today? Exceeding greatness of his power towards us who believe. Listen now, according to the working of his mighty power, which he wrought in Christ when he raised him from the dead and set him at his own right hand in heavenly places, far above all principality and power and might and dominion and every name that is named, not only in this world, but also in that which is to come. And put everything under his feet and gave him to be the head over everything to the church, which is his body. Listen now, the fullness of him that fills all in all. What does that mean? That means now, because of his resurrection, the

anywhere you go, he's Lord. You cannot land on a planet that he's not Lord. And you don't have to go to Jerusalem. You can touch him right now. Are y'all still here? All right, now let me finish with the woman of issue of blood real quickly here. But notice this. This exceeding great. You should read different translations of the power. Listen, why did God use such power when he raised Christ from the dead? Why did he use such power that Paul said, I cannot find enough adjectives to describe it. Working, mighty, exceeding, great. All those Greek words Paul is just saying. When God raised Christ from the dead, exceeding, great, unlimited, immeasurable power. The greatest display of power in the history of the universe is not creation. It's the resurrection of Christ. You say, huh? Listen, even after 30 years, the Apostle Paul in Philippians 3, that I may know him in the power of his resurrection. Woo! That means there was an explosion of energy and power and resistless might when God raised Christ from the dead. It is unmeasurable. It is unlimited power. It is exceeding great power. It is explosive power. It's energy. It's power. It's hell-busting power. It's sickness-dissolving power. It's depression-dissolving power. Come on. It's the same power towards every believer. All right? Why did God use that kind of power? Why? Because Jesus was not overcoming rigor mortis. Jesus was not the first man raised from the dead. He's the firstborn from the dead. Uh-huh. So something happened when he's raised from the dead that didn't happen when Lazarus was raised from the dead. Are y'all still here? Jesus, the first.

0: first born from the dead simply means in his death and resurrection, he is undoing everything Satan has done in Adam. So he's releasing enough power to recreate you and make you a new creation in Christ. He's releasing enough power, come on now, to heal your body and set your mind free. He's releasing enough power that'll even change your body and change it into an immortal body at the resurrection of Christ. God released that kind of power. And at the rapture, you won't get a body like Jesus had. All right, let's go back to this.
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0: This is Pastor Jerry Hall, General Manager of radio station WHJG. 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
1: Welcome to 15 Minutes in the Word with New York Times bestselling author Joyce Meyer. On today's program, Joyce will be teaching from her series, How to Succeed at Being Yourself. God created each one of us to be different. He knows all of our faults and weaknesses, yet still loves us exactly as we are. When we begin to understand God's unconditional love and who we are in Christ, then we can stop trying so hard and just enjoy each moment as it comes. Now, here's Joyce with today's teaching.
2: I'm doing a series here called How to Succeed at Being Yourself, because I believe that a lot of people don't like themselves. They're rejecting themselves. And as a result of that, they have miserable lives. And when we are miserable, we usually end up making other people miserable. I think a lot of people don't like their life. They don't like themselves. They wish they had somebody else's life. And they wish that they had a lot of things that other people have. They want to look like other people, have other people's gifts. But God's not ever going to help you be somebody else. God will never help you be anybody else. And for right now, you are what you are, and you have to work with what you have, and things change, and we do grow over the years, but there's no point in not enjoying yourself where you're at on the way to where you're going. I wasted a lot of my years. And far too many people, when they get a little bit older, they look back and say, I wasted so much of my life. Well, the Bible says you should listen to older people. And the reason is because we've gone through a lot of things and we're supposed to know some stuff. And if you listen, we can save you a lot of trouble. You don't have to waste your life waiting to get to this perfect place you think you're headed to, never enjoying where you're at. You can enjoy where you're at on the way to where you're going. The Bible says that God changes us from glory to glory to glory. But guess what? You can enjoy the time in between the glories. Whatever glory you're in right now, enjoy it. That's like having a one-year-old and wishing they were two, and having a two-year-old and wishing they were three, and having a three-year-old and wishing they were four, and you never enjoy where they're at. Enjoy the glory that you're in, and don't look at somebody else that you think is more glorious than you and wish you were in their glory. Amen? Everybody say, I like myself. I accept myself. And I love my life. Now, I know some of you thinking, well, if you knew what was going on in my life, you wouldn't tell me to say that. Yes, I would, because whatever's going on right now is what it is. And for you to have a bad attitude toward it is only going to make it worse. You can enjoy your life if you decide to. Now, in 1 Peter chapter 3, verse 10, it says, let him who wants to enjoy life, and I think that's all what we want, isn't it? Don't we all want to just be happy and enjoy life? Isn't everything that we pursue about just wanting to be happy? You think it's the new house you want, but really you just want that house because you think it'll make you happy. All the things that we want, the real thing we're looking for is something that we think will make us happy. And so he says here, if you want to enjoy your life and see good days, good whether apparent or not, let him keep his tongue from evil and his lips from guile. Now we said last night that although there's many areas of the tongue we could talk about, the one that I just want to mention is you got to be careful about talking negatively about yourself. And don't talk negatively about your life. You don't want to curse your own future. Come on now. Maybe you don't like what your life has been up to now, but you don't want to curse the rest of it. You need to begin to call those things that be not as though they are, and you need to begin to get into agreement with God and out of agreement with the devil. We've already agreed with the devil long enough. He says, you're stupid. We say, I'm stupid. He says, you're depressed. We say, I'm depressed. He says, you're no good. We say, we're no good. He says, you'll never have anything. We say, we'll never have anything. We have to stop saying what the devil says and start saying what God says. Then verse 11 says, let him turn away from wickedness and shun it. Let him do right and let him search for peace. See, you can't have joy without peace. You cannot enjoy your life without peace. And actually, there's a really great little formula in Romans 14, 17. It says, the kingdom of God is not meat and drink, but it is three things. List them in order. And I believe the order in which they have to be built into our lives. The kingdom of God is righteousness. We talked about that this morning. Peace and joy in the Holy Ghost. Now, you may say, well, I want to have joy. Well, you're not going to have joy if you don't understand righteousness. That's why I talked this morning about righteousness, because you have to know who you are in Christ. If you're not wearing your robe of righteousness, you will not have a spirit of rejoicing in your life, because you either stand right before God because of who you are in Christ, or you're always feeling bad and guilty and condemned, and you're always thinking about what you're not instead of what you are in Him. When you begin to know who you are in Christ, you can move on to peace. Because if you had peace with God, then you can start to have peace with yourself. If you have peace with yourself, you can start to have peace with people and peace with your circumstances. It all comes from within you. Jesus was only able to speak peace to the storm because He had peace in Him. You can't speak peace to something if you don't have any peace. See, some of you want to have, well, I just wish I could have some peace in my circumstances. I just wish we could have a little peace in this house. Well, you know what? You're not going to have any peace till you get peaceful in here. Come on, now that was worth coming tonight. Everything you want to have in your life, you got to first have in here. If you want to produce right behavior in your life, you got to have righteousness. A revelation of righteousness on the inside. You have to know that you have that seed of being able to do right on the inside of you, and that you stand right before God. And then as a result of that, you can relax and you can begin to just bear good fruit. An apple tree doesn't have to stand on a hill and struggle to produce apples. It is an apple tree, so its fruit is apples. Well, if you know you are the righteousness of God, then your fruit is going to be right behavior. Come on now. The Bible says in Isaiah 61 that we are trees of righteousness, the planting of the Lord, that He might be glorified. If you know who you are in Christ, you will produce right behavior. Stop struggling with all your weaknesses and just fall in love with Jesus. Just go to Him and fellowship with Him and believe what the Bible says, that you become like who you hang out with. Did you hear me? Don't hang around with a bunch of murmurers and gripers and grumblers and complainers and compromisers and lukewarm, half-baked people with a bumper sticker and a Jesus pin. No, get with some radical, passionate, full of zeal, on fire, stirred up. Get around somebody that'll get you excited, not somebody that'll drag you down all the time. You can solve a lot of your own problems if you just choose new friends. Did you hear me? I said you can solve a lot of your problems if you just choose new friends. Now, it's good to let people share with you what's hurting them and to pray for them, but you don't need to just become a garbage dump for somebody's problems all the time. A lot of people in the world have got problems and they don't want to get any better. I finally figured out if I've been trying to help somebody 4 years and they're still not helped, then they don't want help. And the devil is just using them to suck all the life and joy out of me. Come on now. Righteousness, peace, and joy. Joy. The joy of the Lord is your strength. Rejoice in the Lord. And again I say rejoice. This is the day the Lord has made. I will rejoice and be glad. Don't tell me you can't enjoy your life because your circumstances are too bad. Paul wrote, rejoice in the Lord. And again I say rejoice, standing in a prison that was built in the middle of the city sewer. And history tells us he was probably standing in human waste about up to his thighs. I stood in that prison where he was at. And I can tell you, if he could say, rejoice in the Lord, and again I say rejoice in that place, we can say it just about anywhere. You can do whatever you want to do. You got a free will. And God is on your side. The devil comes against you one way, but he has to flee before you seven ways. What he means for your harm, God intends for your good. Learn the scripture. Learn how to talk back to the devil. Let him search for peace. You can't have joy if you don't have peace. Then it goes on to tell you what peace is: undisturbedness from fears, agitating passions, moral conflicts. And it says you have to seek peace eagerly. Now, I'm not doing this weekend, but I love to teach on peace, and I love to teach people that you have to seek it, because it won't just fall on you. If you want to really have peace, you may have to change some things. You have to change how you approach some things. You may have to be willing to not have to be right about everything. Come on. You might have to be willing to zip your lip a little while before you'd like to. You might not be able to have the last word. I finally got so fed up with having no peace, I decided I am going to have peace if it's the last thing I ever do. I cannot live like this anymore. I will not live like this anymore. I had been upset as long as I could remember about something. I spent my whole life trying to do something about something I couldn't do anything about. Does anybody understand that comment? You cannot make people love God. You cannot make people love you. You cannot make people do what they are not willing to do. Only God can change a human heart. I spent the first 10 years of my marriage trying to change Dave. When I wasn't working on him, I worked on my kids. When I wasn't working on them, I'd probably work on a friend. And I finally found out that does not build good relationships. My husband was probably on the border of leaving me when I finally found out that that does not build good relationships. And God finally told me, Dave isn't the problem. You got some problems yourself. He's the potter, and you don't need to keep your family and friends on the potter's wheel. Trying to reshape them, remold them. If you want to have some peace in your life, mind your own business. Leave people alone. Pray. Come on now, this is quick but good. Because I'm trying to get to what I'm really teaching on. Do not merely desire peaceful relationships with God and with your fellow man and with yourself, but pursue and go after them. So we see three relationships where we need to have peace: peace with God, peace with our fellow man, and peace with ourselves. So let me just reiterate what I said last night, this morning, and I'm saying again tonight, and I'll probably say it again tomorrow. Unless you come to terms of peace with yourself, you are not ever going to have peace with other people. Go to Galatians 5:14. For the whole law concerning human relationships is compiled within the one precept: you shall love your neighbor as you do yourself. So there we have it. He said everything about relationships comes out of how you feel about yourself. All relationships are ruled by how you feel about yourself. If you're critical toward yourself, you're going to be critical toward other people. If you're rigid with yourself, you're going to be rigid with other people. If you're legalistic with yourself, you're going to be legalistic with other people. If you will not allow yourself to enjoy life, people who enjoy their life will irritate you.
3: 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Jeremiah 17:7 says, "Most blessed is the man who believes in, trusts in, and relies on the Lord, and whose hope and confidence the Lord is." 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
7: Chapter 9. Wisdom hath builded her house. She hath hewn out her seven pillars. She hath killed her beasts. She hath mingled her wine. She hath also furnished her table. She hath sent forth her maidens. She crieth upon the highest places of the city, "Whoso is simple, let him turn in hither." As for him that wanteth understanding, she saith to him, "Come, eat of my bread, and drink of the wine which I have mingled. Forsake the foolish, and live, and go in the way of understanding." He that reproveth a scorner getteth to himself shame, and he that rebuketh a wicked man getteth himself a blot. Reprove not a scorner, lest he hate thee. Rebuke a wise man, and he will love thee. Give instruction to a wise man, and he will be yet wiser. Teach a just man, and he will increase in learning. The fear of the Lord is the beginning of wisdom, and the knowledge of the holy is understanding. For by me thy days shall be multiplied, and the years of thy life shall be increased. If thou be wise, thou shalt be wise for thyself. But if thou scornest, thou alone shalt bear it. A foolish woman is clamorous. She is simple and knoweth nothing. For she sitteth at the door of her house, on a seat in the high places of the city, to call passengers who go right on their ways. "Whoso is simple, let him turn in hither." And as for him that wanteth understanding, she saith to him, "Stolen waters are sweet, and bread eaten in secret is pleasant. But he knoweth not that the dead are there, and that her guests are in the depths of hell." Psalm 97. The Lord reigneth, let the earth rejoice, let the multitude of isles be glad thereof. Clouds and darkness are round about him, righteousness and judgment are the habitation of his throne. A fire goeth before him, and burneth up his enemies round about. His lightnings enlightened the world, the earth sore and trembled. The hills melted like wax at the presence of the Lord, at the presence of the Lord of the whole earth. The heavens declare his righteousness, and all the people see his glory. Confounded be all they that serve graven images, that boast themselves of idols. Worship him, all ye gods. Zion heard and was glad, and the daughters of Judah rejoiced because of thy judgments, O Lord. For thou, Lord, art high above all the earth, thou art exalted far above all gods. Ye that love the Lord, hate evil. He preserveth the souls of his saints. He delivereth them out of the hand of the wicked. Light is sown for the righteous, and gladness for the upright in heart. Rejoice in the Lord, ye righteous, and give thanks at the remembrance of his holiness. The first book of the Chronicles, chapter 1. Adam, Sheth, Enosh, Kenan, Mahalalel, Jered, Henoch, Methuselah, Lamech, Noah, Shem, Ham, and Japheth. The sons of Japheth, Gomer and Magog, and Madai, and Javan, and Tubal, and Meshech, and Tirus. And the sons of Gomer, Ashkenaz, and Riphath, and Togarmah. And the sons of Javan, Elisha, and Tarshish, Kittim, and Dodanim. The sons of Ham, Cush, and Mizraim, Put, and Canaan. And the sons of Cush, Seba, and Havilah, and Sabta, and Raamah, and Septica. And the sons of Raamah, Sheba, and Dedan. And Cush begat Nimrod, he began to be mighty upon the earth. And Mizraim begat Ludim, and Anamim, and Lehabim, and Naphtuhim, and Pathrusim, and Casluhim, of whom came the Philistines, and Kaphtorim. And Canaan begat Zidon his firstborn, and Heth, the Jebusite also, and the Amorite, and the Girgashite, and the Hivite, and the Arkite, and the Sinite, and the Arvadite, and the Zemarite, and the Hamathite. The sons of Shem, Elam, and Asher, and Arphaxad, and Lud, and Aram, and Uz, and Hul, and Getha, and Meshech. And Arphaxad begat Shelah, and Shelah begat Eber. And unto Eber were born two sons. The name of the one was Peleg, because in his days the earth was divided, and his brother's name was Joktan. And Joktan begat Almodad, and Shelef, and Hazarmaveth, and Jerah, Hadoram also, and Uzzel, and Dikla, and Ebal, and Abimael, and Sheba, and Ophir, and Havilah, and Jobab. All these were the sons of Joktan.
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0: 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Today, Keith Moore is teaching from the Word of God, a message from the series, Exceeding Growing Faith. Stay tuned, because at the end of this broadcast, we'll be giving you information on how you can receive a free copy of today's teaching. And now, Brother Moore.
1: We see right here the beginning of great faith. Great faith respects God. Won't you say that out loud? Great faith,
2: respects
1: God. Respects Him, respects His Word, respects His Spirit, respects His church, His ministers, His people. You show me somebody with strong faith, I'll show you someone that respects God. You can't separate the two. Now, we have a big problem in our society with lack of respect. We have multiple generations that have grown up without it. We've got parents, children that don't know respect and honor because their parents didn't demonstrate it or teach it to them. They didn't demonstrate it because their parents didn't demonstrate it to them. And some things have been lost. Actually, we're reaping the results of the rebellion of the 50s and 60s, where everything was counted common. And granted, you know, some folks in authority were making some mistakes, but that doesn't justify discounting and disrespecting authority. According to Romans, to do so is to disrespect God Himself. But this man is an occupier of Jesus and His people. He could have sent soldiers to bring Jesus to him. Can you see this? He could have demanded what he wanted out of him, or arrested him, or probably killed him. But this man has faith, as we're going to see, which is why he's in the book. And faith doesn't try to force. Faith isn't rude, rebellious, disrespectful. Faith shows honor. So he comes, beseeching him. Beseeching is asking, not telling. Beseeching, even a plea, you could say. Verse 6, he said, Lord. He didn't have to call him Lord. He has to refer to Caesar in some ways. His commanding officers over him in some ways, but this traveling preacher, this is why he's in the book. Lord, my servant lies at home sick of the palsy, grievously tormented. And Jesus said, I'll come and heal him. Wow. Did you know Jesus never said, I won't heal? He never said, it's not God's will. Amen. He never said, it's not time. Never. And yet entire doctrines are built like this. It's not always God's will. Where's the scripture? Show us one time Jesus ever told, or any of the apostles or disciples ever said, well, this one's not the will of God. In order for something to be scriptural, you need something for it. Scripture. There ought to be at least one where he said, no, I'm sorry. I wish I could help you. But it's not God's time for you. And he's working something out in your life. And it's just not his will. You cannot find that in the New Testament. You can't find it. And yet millions of Christians believe that more than they believe the Word. That's what he also said, your traditions have made the word of God of none effect. He always said, I will. I will. Lord, if it's your will, he said, I will. Here's a man, he doesn't know. He's not a rabbi. He's not a disciple. He's a rough, scarred, order-barking centurion. He's a man who's seen blood and mud and guts, the ugly side of life. But he has respect. He shows honor. Oh, if you honor him, he will. Is Jesus honoring this man when he immediately, without any further information, says, I'll come. Let's go. Oh, thank you, Lord. Somebody say respect. I had the privilege of ministering in healing school at Brother Kenneth Hagin's ministry for a number of years. And it was interesting dealing with healing every day, dealing with people that needed healing every day. You saw some of these things. Who got help, who didn't, who responded well and quickly, and who didn't. I know there was a person came up one time and after the service, I had spoken, and they had a list of stuff. And they said, well, I just got here. It was Monday, the healing school. And healing school went Monday through Friday, and then next week it'd start again. And they said, these are the things that you need to do for me to help me, you know, to get healed. And, I mean, they had, it looked like it was 25 things on there. And I was supposed to do a certain amount of praying, a certain amount of fasting, and a certain amount of time spend with them personally, one-on-one, and all this stuff. And I said, well, no. He said, no. I said, no. I said, no, I'm not going to do that. They said, well, I come here to get help. And they went on to tell me how that they were a partner with Brother Hagin's ministry, and they knew things about faith when my mom was still changing my diaper, and because I was a lot younger back then too. And my first thought was, if you know so much about faith, what are you doing here trying to get help, you know? But I didn't say that. What are we seeing? Total disrespect. And I didn't have anything to give them. It's just I'm searching my heart how to help them, and there's nothing there. Because God resists the proud, but gives grace to the humble. You don't come to him telling him what to do. Now, I'm not the Lord, but in that situation, I represented him. And the Lord said, you receive those whom I send, you receive me. If you don't receive them, you don't receive him. He's very big on delegation. People imagine that they got all this respect and honor for God, but they treat people so rudely and crudely and disrespectfully. The truth is, your respect for God is shown in your respect for people. If it's not there with people, it's not there with God, no matter what you imagine it to be. And, you know, eventually they stayed there a while. Thank God. They made them mad and they stomped off. But after a while, they began to see some things and their hearts began to change and they got some help. But there's been some other place. I traveled for decades now. And some places you go to, the meetings are a lot better than other places. And why is that? I've been to some places where they forgot Phyllis and I were coming. And this was before we had our own plane, which is one reason we have our own plane now. And we get our own transportation and that kind of thing. But we were left sitting in the airport of a major city for hours. I guess it was 4 hours, maybe 3 or 4 hours. And there were some shady looking characters around there. When everybody left, you know, after the flights were done, we thought, this is not a good place for us to be. And we didn't know where to go. But supernaturally, through a word of knowledge, we found them. We didn't have their current information, and of course, that was our fault. And anyway, they're like, oh, yeah, that's right. Sorry. And the meetings were hard because there was no preparation spiritually. Yeah. You could see that because there wasn't the preparation naturally. And there wasn't a respect. And you could feel it with the ministers and the people. They were like, we've heard some of the best. Who are you? Wow us. Well, you can't. When there's that lack of respect, the utterance won't be there. The anointing won't be there because it's not just lack of respect for people. It's lack of respect for God. The God who called the people, who anointed the people, who sent the people. If you don't receive whom He sends, you don't receive Him. This is nowhere more true than Jesus Himself. The Father has sent Jesus. If you don't receive Him, you disrespect God. And this is true down the line. Then there's other places you can tell. When you get there, they're respectful. I'm not talking about making a big deal out of a man or flesh, making a big deal out of the Word, making a big deal out of the Holy Spirit, out of the anointing, out about ministry. And oh my, there's places I've been, I hadn't been on the ground for 15 minutes. And because of the respect, God starts giving me things. Start getting revelation, start getting direction, start getting even gifts of the Spirit. Strong faith is inseparable from great respect. And if you didn't grow up in it, don't despair, you can learn. You can learn when to be quiet. You can learn how to respond. You can learn how to show deference. How many want to learn about the honor of God and honor Him and honor His things? You can't develop great faith without this. They go hand in hand. So anyway, this centurion humbly requests from the Master, calling Him Lord. And Jesus honors him by saying, let's go. We'll do it. I'll come and heal him. Is Jesus the same yesterday, today, and forever? Does He still say the same thing? Is He no respecter of persons? Will He do for one what He'll do for another? If you'll do what they did. Yes, if you'll do what He did.
0: And that concludes today's message by Brother Keith Moore. If you would like a free copy of today's teaching from the series Exceeding Growing Faith, you may call More Life Ministries at 417-334-9233. That's 417-334-9233. Just mention that you heard this message on the radio. 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
1: I'm telling you, the champions of faith in the Bible were covenant-minded, and any great giant killer today, guess what, is going to be covenant-minded. That's what Easter's all about. It was to fulfill a covenant. And so there's giants lurking now, and we have the weapons of God because that's part of covenant. We have the hand of God, the strength of God, the arms of God. And God, we thank you for it. And so negotiations in my mind, I tell you to stop. No more negotiations in my mind. I have what the Word says I have. I will do what the Word says I will do. I will be and am the who the Bible says I am. Lord, you are raising up. He's raising up giant killers. You ought to be very honored to be here right now. You're in a camp of giant killers right now. The giants are going down. And we're not just going to stop with our personal ones that we've been attacked with. We're going to go after the ones that have been attacking our nation. And I want all the prayers to hear me. You announce that covenant. You stand on it. When you go on behalf of our nation. God made a covenant with our forefathers. And our forefathers made a covenant with him. Well, we got some marble headers here, I'll tell you that right now. And why not us? And so I'm here to tell it right now, the negotiations stop over our country. Are y'all with me or not? Because when any are in agreement, that's where power is. Just like we watched Roe versus Wade change and that giant went down. That's just the tip of the iceberg. And we're not waiting 50 years. We're not waiting another 50 years. And we come at them with Jesus, the rock, and we come at them with the Word of God. And we command all the strongholds that have been in our government, in our schools. We bind you. We speak to you. We send angels. Oh, we need some prayers now. Think about it. Think about when God said to Joshua, Joshua, be strong and courageous. Now, what's the opposite? Weak and cowardly. Do you think when he said to be strong and courageous, now, Joshua, you may have to negotiate with the enemy. There's too much negotiation going on. Over your families, we're not going to negotiate. We're not going to do it. Glory. Candy, got something?
2: A double-minded man is that man that's negotiating with the enemy.
1: Yeah, that's right, Candy. That's right.
2: The double-minded person is the person that's negotiating with the enemy. That means one minute you're standing on the covenant God, the next minute you're not. And so then you become a negotiator. Right? And so that's why the Word tells us, do not be a double-minded person because you are negotiating with a giant. Right? So praise God. He's given us everything in His Word to tell us what to do. And when we get into negotiation with that, then we eradicate the covenant of God on behalf in our life. And so we choose not to. And I was thinking of this when Chip said this, when he said prayers. Don't walk in that prayer room with negotiation in mind. Never, ever. What does the word say? The biggest weapon of your warfare in prayer is the word of God. And what does the word say? So when you walk into that prayer room, it's not, I hope so, maybe. No. What does the word say? And that's the weapon that you take forth unto God on your bended knees. And that's the weapon you speak forth when you pray unto the Father who you are in covenant with. Hallelujah. So you don't ever walk into that prayer room double-minded, negotiating, right? You walk in there knowing. And if you're not quite there yet before you go into prayer, then you get in the Word. You spend time with the rock. You get the sword. You spend time with the rock. In other words, you spend time with Jesus just praising and worshiping Him. And then you get the Word, the sword of the Spirit. And you build yourself up. And then you step into that prayer room. With no negotiation, just the Word of God. Glory to God.
1: Hey, stay up here. Please, please, please. No negotiations. The Lord reminded me of something that He wants done today. He wants your lost family members back. So we're going to do it today. And guess what? No negotiations. And some of you are thinking, you don't know the one I'm talking about. It ain't your arms. Thank God. Look at them. Look at your arms. Thank God. They're not your arms. It's with God's powerful arms. And it's His hand. Look at your hands and say, thank God it ain't these hands.
2: Your power.
1: And I was thinking about the not negotiating. Yeah. And I think we have witnesses here. I think Kylie for sure. But we were in that where the children are meeting now. And the Lord said, I want you to take back the same thing He's talking about right now. Who was there? Okay, right here. And a lady, a mama came up and the Lord said, He said to me, have them rejoice because, he said, send angels after them. And so we did. And then He said, now tell them to rejoice. No negotiations. If you're covenant-minded, no negotiations, you're going to rejoice. They're coming back. And this one lady just spinning around, dancing and just... And I saw two angels go that way. I just did. And so I said it. I said, there goes two right there. And she jumped up on stage and said, those two are mine. Well, she got excited because she said, I said send two. And to her son, and her son was named Tony. And I just happened to ask her, well, What about Tony? And she said, well, he's the most wanted man by the FBI in 5 different states. Oh, you might want to send more. I didn't say that. I thought that. Oh, yeah. And she said, we don't know where he's at. Nobody knows where he's at. And he's done all this and he's done all that. Listed everything. Did everything. So she rejoiced at it, and she said, you could tell there was no more negotiations with her. That's what I'm trying to say. The Lord has reminded me of that story because the mama said no negotiations. Mama, I know you're watching, and I know that you had that over me, that there was no negotiations that she was going to let me end up in the hands of the devil. It wasn't a mama laying on the bed crying, worrying. It was a no negotiating mama. And there was a no negotiating mama there. Covenant minded. God's going to do it. And a month later, we met there because she was having Kylie, she was having Daniel meetings, and they were once a month, and they were on the
3: eschatology type.
1: Yeah. And so we all met, and then the next day, Mama gets a note while she's teaching, and the note said, Tony's here. The same guy who still wanted by the FBI. Most wanted by the FBI. And she goes, Tony, get up here. I'll never forget that. I did not want to look up. I'm expecting a Charles Manson / Adolf Hitler / whoever else you want to put in there. And this guy with a borrowed coat comes up, good looking guy in late 20s. And here come the mama. Here come the dancing mama. Here come the no negotiating mama.
4: Yeah.
1: And mama began to talk to, my mama began to talk to Tony and said, what's the story? And he said, I was in a hotel room in Arkansas and I was about, I had enough ammunition and I had an elementary school picked out that I was going to kill everybody at that school the next morning. The next morning, and then kill myself. I had so much hate in me. Everybody I saw and looked at, wherever I was at a McDonald's or whatever, a grocery store, I wanted to kill them. I didn't know where this hate came from. I didn't think it was fair, but it was there. And I had a stronghold. You know, I mean, he didn't say that, but that's what was happening. A giant had got him. But a mama with no negotiations. And the Lord led me to say that day, go get them. Did God know that that was happening in that hotel room? Can they be stopped, all of these shootings and things that we're talking about? Nobody talks about the ones that were stopped. And he said, that night I cried out and started cursing God. And all of a sudden, two light beams came into my room. And the mama gets up there and says, I told you I sent two. And he said, they stood over me and they began to work on my head and my heart like an operation. Because the mama had asked, I want you to rewire his head and rewire his heart. And he said, something came on me and I changed. The love of God filled me. I called mama. I got to get home. I got to get born again. I got to get spirit filled. But before I turn myself in, I need to go to the church. And that's where he was at. Amen. Right over there. And then he turns himself in. Goes to prison and gets everybody saved there. But I said all that to say this. I could go into detail. The same urgency that I felt that day to make that calling, I feel it now.
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0: 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That's champions with the number 4, Christ.org. 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
3: God is the supplier. And when we talk ourselves down negatively, well, I can't, and it won't work, and then what we do, we start giving reasons it won't work. Well, this is the way I grew up, and this is how things are, and it never has been very good for me. And so the issue is here, am I going to believe what God said? Am I going to live in the past? And remember this, He has never required anything of you, that He has not been there side by side with you to equip you and enable you and to encourage you to get it done.
7: We all face difficult challenges. Sometimes we respond with courage, and sometimes we're overwhelmed. Today on In Touch, the teaching ministry of Dr. Charles Stanley, we'll see how Philippians 4, verse 13 helps believers learn to meet hardship with confidence that conquers. 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
3: Would you consider yourself a confident person? Or do you find yourself lacking confidence? Can you distinguish between being confident and being arrogant and prideful? Confidence is a good thing. Confidence is a healthy thing. Confidence is a quality that all of us should have. And confidence is a quality God intends for us to have and to enjoy and to live out our lives and to work out what He's called us to do. Not hesitatingly, not feeling we can't, not feeling down, but feeling confident. And this is Paul's conviction. If God has called me to do it, then certainly I am able to do it. And I think oftentimes people who have so much to give never get around to giving it because they don't think it's wanted. They don't think they're worthy of it. They just don't think they're acceptable. So I want you to turn to Philippians chapter 4. He says, through all these difficulties and hardships and trying times, I've learned something. And that's this. I can do all things through Christ who strengthens me. That is, Paul, recognizing his own inabilities and skills at times, he said, you know, never would he talk about what he can do. He talks about his inadequacy. But watch this. His feeling of

Then when you get to reading the Word and you begin to believe what God says, you begin to understand that God assumes responsibility for equipping you, enabling you. And everybody who ever has ever spoken to anybody, first time you do it, you're probably scared to death, whatever it might be. If you say, I can't, because you had a little fear, or you have an opportunity on a job, and you're about to get a promotion, you think, oh my goodness, I could never do that. Well, wait a minute. If you ask God to bless you, and now He's giving you an opportunity that's going to test you, try you, educate you, grow you up, mature you, make you a better person, and make you a much more valuable servant of God in that business, and you're telling God you can't do it. That is, what you're saying is that God's made a mistake. He's asking me to do something I can't do. Now, that doesn't mean we need to be prideful and arrogant and say, oh, just whatever you want, I can handle it. Now, when He says all things, you say, you mean to tell me that I can do anything and everything through Christ? No, I would not say that, and that's not what He said. Because you see, go back to that relationship. Paul is speaking as a child of God. He's speaking as a servant of God. He's speaking, listen, on the basis of this relationship that God has called him to do what he's doing. You have to look at it this way. You can do anything and everything God calls you to do. Listen, in His time, that is, whatever is His will. You can say, well, I can do all things through Christ who strengthens me. Remember this, God will never strengthen you to do something that is an act of disobedience. Now, there are some people who have enough self-confidence, they can get by, it appears, with some things, or they have enough self-confidence to achieve many things in life. They may achieve this, but in a more valuable area of their life, they're not achieving. In other words, you may be able to accumulate a lot of money, but you can't get along with your wife or your husband or anybody else necessarily. And we can just go right through a lot of illustrations of people who are confident that they can handle something in a given area. But God doesn't want us living that kind of life. He wants us to be confident in Him so that not just one thing in life, but whatever He calls you to do, that you can do it and do it well. He has equipped you. Remember this, it would be unfair on the part of God to call you to do something without enabling you to do it. I can do all things through Christ who enables me, who has equipped me. He would never call you to do something that He is not there to equip you and enable you to do. God is the supplier. And when we talk ourselves down negatively, well, I can't, and it won't work, and then what we do, we start giving reasons it won't work. Well, this is the way I grew up, and this is how things are, and it never has been very good for me. And so the issue is here, am I going to believe what God said? Am I going to live in the past? If I believe what God says, I'll be able to do. Now watch this. Paul didn't say, I can do all things through Christ who strengthens me better than. He didn't say, I can do all things through Christ who strengthens me, but not as good as. He said, I can do all things through Christ who strengthens me. All God requires of us is our best. And remember this, He has never required anything of you that He has not been there as one of His children, side by side with you, to equip you and enable you and to encourage you to get it done. That's who He is. He couldn't do otherwise. He has a will and a purpose and a plan for your life. And when He planned your life, everything that you would ever need was in the plan. God doesn't have to say, oh my goodness, what did we forget about Him? Look at Him now. That's not the way God operates. That is, if you think about in His omniscience, He knew everything you would ever need, all of your energy, all of your intelligence, all of your skills, ability, talents, all of it was there. So if you and I come up lacking, it's because we've missed something with Him. I go back to say it's relationship. All He says, I can do all things through Christ, who is my strength. He's already said He's His life. Christ is our life. He says, I've been crucified with Christ. Nevertheless, I live. Yet not I, but Christ lives in me. And the life which I now live, I live by faith in the Son of God who loved me and gave Himself for me. Think about this. God didn't give Paul any more than He's given you. Now watch this. You could have $1 million deposited in your account at the bank, and if you didn't know it was there, you'd live your whole life in

0: Or if somebody told you that it was there and assured you that it was, but you said, oh, I'm not good enough. And the tragedy of that, listen, when we defeat ourselves, we defeat to some degree the plan of God for us. And then people live out their lives and they think, well, what was life all about? It could have been about something awesome if you'd have just followed Him. And to believe that one single verse, you can do all things, anything that is in the will of God for your life, by His assistance, His power, and His help, He will enable you if you let Him do it. And I meet people that I think, my, what capabilities and skills. Look, don't compare yourself to somebody else. You know why you can't compare yourself to somebody else? Because you are not them. God made them a certain way. And listen, you may look at some people and think, wow. They look at themselves and say, oh. And you may look at somebody and think that they're just something else. Well, the truth is, they just put on a show. The happy people are the people who are just who they are, not trying to show off, not trying to make somebody think they're something they're not. They're just being who they ought to be, with a relationship with Jesus Christ, following His will, doing what He's called them to do. And you see, there's always going to be somebody who can do something better than we can do. But that's not the issue. Listen, He's not judging you on the basis of comparisons. This comparison business is what we do. We compare ourselves with him, her, and so forth. God doesn't do that. He has, watch this. I wish I could just drive this into your head so you can never forget it. Look, He has poured into your life every single solitary thing you need to be this person God wants you to be. You ask prisoners how many of them began in life being downed by their parents. You'll probably end up in jail one of these days. You'll never amount to anything. It's what comes from our lips that can destroy us. And the tragedy is it can destroy somebody else. Listen, you should say to your children, especially when they're growing up small, God has a will for your life. I drilled that into my children before they ever knew what the will of God was or even who Jesus was. I just kept saying it before they went to bed every night. I was telling them, God has a plan for your life. God has a plan for your life. You want to find God's will for your life. So when you grow up believing He has a plan for your life, what happens? You start looking and checking out to see what the plan is. But when you grow up and you're told that, well, because of your background or your culture, your whatever it might be, you just won't get along in life. Don't believe that. God is the one who determines those things. Don't let somebody else persuade you to do less or to be less. And when I think about it, I think about it in this way. Whatever you must do in life, He will equip you to do it. Whatever you must say in life, He will equip you to say it. Whatever you must sing in life, He will enable you to sing it. However you must act in life, He will enable you to do it. Whatever work He's called you to do, He will enable you to do it. That's who He is. That's why Paul could say, I can do all things through Christ who strengthens me. Think about it. He was a Jew. He was a rabbi. He had great credentials as far as they were concerned. And if somebody had said to him, do you think your life could ever change in such a way that you'd become a Christian? No way. You could never have convinced him that he would have one day been the apostle of Jesus Christ, whom he hated and despised, until he had a relationship. I just love that. That here he is lying in the dirt on his back, looking up and seeing nothing but darkness. He heard a voice of the Savior. God transformed his life. He didn't try to live in the past. He didn't say, well, nobody's going to listen to me. And for a while, Christians didn't listen. They were afraid of him. He didn't quit. He just kept going. They threw him in jail. He said, it's all over. No, as soon as I get out, I'm going to Philippi. As soon as I get out of this jail, I'm going over here to Ephesus. As soon as I get out of this, I'm going to Colossae. In other words, he never stopped. He never gave up. He never quit. And thank God, every single solitary one of us and everybody who's listening or ever will listen, you and I are blessed as a result of the confidence that he had never to quit, never to give up, no matter what. He had a plan for his life. He's got a different plan for our life. But listen, what I want you to see is this, is God isn't prejudiced. He doesn't have favorites. Somebody says, well, I can never do what so-and-so does. Maybe God doesn't want you to do that. But ask yourself the question, God, at this point in my life, what could you do with me? If I can do anything and everything that's your will, what do you want to do with me? And did you know that most people who make the biggest gains in their life and who make the things that they are most famous for after they're 70 years of age, most of you have a long ways to go. Look at your potential. Let's say you're 30 or 40 years of age and you've already said, well, and this is a terrible thing to say, well, I got 20 more years to work and then I'm going to retire. If you're 40 years of age or 50 years of age, you think about this. I hope I have at least 30 or 40 years to live, but what I'm going to make these years count. You don't give up and quit because you've reached a certain age, and you may be at the bottom of the rung of the ladder from your perspective at this point. If you stay there, it's because you choose to stay there, not because God has placed you there or He intends to keep you there. Well, but you don't know the things I've done in my life. It doesn't make difference what you've done. Let me ask you a question. You ever kill Christians? You ever persecuted Christians? In other words, have you done your best to destroy the body of Christ? No. Well, that's the kind of guy the Apostle Paul, Saul of Tarsus, that's who he was. Suppose he'd have said, God, you can't use me. Maybe he trusted Jesus as Savior and decided he couldn't be used because of all the bad things he's done. What I want you to see is this. You have the capacity and the assistance and the help of Almighty God to enable you to do anything and everything to become what God wants you to be and to do. The past should not be in the front of you. What God has forgiven you for, He does not hold you accountable for. He's forgiven you. He's cleansed you. It's a new slate. That's why Jesus, Nicodemus had that big conversation, and they called it being born again. He says, you have a whole brand new life. And remember, he got the message because he was there at the crucifixion. So what does God want to do in your life? You have just as much right today in the 21st century to say, I can do all things through Christ, who is my strength. You have just as much right to say it as the Apostle Paul did in his day. Now you can say that based on three things. On your position in Christ Jesus, you're a child of God. He's your heavenly Father. Secondly, on your perception of who Christ is. He's the sovereign ruler of this universe. He can do anything in your life He chooses to do, whatever it might be. And then, of course, a third thing, and that is on the basis of my position, my perception, and on the basis of His promises. Promises what? He promised to be with you no matter what. He promises to provide for you no matter what. He promises to empower you, to strengthen you no matter what in life. That is, you can just go right down the promises. Wherever you are and whatever's going on in your life, He's there to enable you to be able to say in the 21st century what the Apostle Paul said, I can do everything in Christ Jesus by His strength, by His power. That is His will. You can affirm this today yourself, whoever you are. I today in this 21st century, I can do anything and everything that Christ calls me to do, that is everything that is His will, in His strength, I can do it. That isn't boasting, that's just being confident. And remember, the confidence is based on your relationship with Him, the promise of His presence and His power in your life, and the promise, for example, that He's going to provide for you and protect you no matter what. He doesn't change. You can walk out of here today, or you can, wherever you are, you can stop right now and make a decision. Beginning today, I'm going to claim that verse on the biblical basis that my Father has a will for my life. He will show me His will day by day. I can rest in perfect confidence that I have His assistance, His guidance, His direction, His provision to enable me to do anything and everything He calls me to do. If you can do that, it'll transform your life. You'll stop thinking about how ugly you look. You'll start thinking you're looking pretty good. You will begin to have a little light trip in your step. People wonder what happened to you. I'm a child of God. I have His assistance, His presence, His power, His provision, His protection in my life to do whatever He wants me to do. Whoever you are, God can do an awesome work in your life today. No matter what your age, no matter where you are in life, listen, He can do an awesome work in your life if you will say to Him, I accept by faith the truth of this statement based on my relationship, on your will, and your promises in Jesus' name. Amen. It's yours for the claiming. It's the Word of God. I haven't told you a thing that wasn't in the Word of God. And there are lots of other verses we could go to. It's a matter of whether you're going to claim it or not. I want to know the will of God, and I choose to walk in it, and I'm going to watch this wonderful thing God's going to do. More than likely, it'll be something that you haven't even thought about. Don't settle for less than God's best, which He's provided for you. If you are not saved, let me just say this, none of this will work. And I want you to think about something. You may not believe it, but the truth is you're on your own. You may be doing well right now, but you're going to face an eternity without Christ in a split second. All of what you think you gained will have been lost. Wise men and women hear truth and apply to their life and make the change. Fools listen, refuse to believe it, and go their foolish way and pay the eternal consequence. Don't join that crowd. Father, how grateful we are that You love us. And I think about when Paul made that statement 2,000 years ago, he could have had no idea the influence and the impact of his life. I pray today that every person who hears this message would be wise enough, brave enough to choose from the moment of hearing it to accept by faith the truthfulness of this statement and the possibilities that lie before them based on their personal intimate relationship with Jesus and the awesome power available for every move and every work. We thank You, Father, for it in Jesus' name. Amen.
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1: 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When you sense God has told you to do something, what's your response? Here's a moment with Charles Stanley.
0: I think about many people whom God calls into His service who say to themselves, I could never preach. I could never sing. I could never teach. Oh, I could never be a missionary. I couldn't do this. I couldn't do that. They affirm in the presence of Holy God who lives inside of them at salvation. When they got saved, Christ came into their life, and now they are Christians. They say they believe Jesus, and I don't question their salvation. But to tell God that you can't do something that He's calling you to do is to say that God's unfair, He's unwise, and He's made a mistake. That He's calling me to do something that He will not enable me to do, He will not equip me to do, so God's made a mistake. So what do? They say no to God, and then what happens? Their life begins to be a picture of someone who can't, because they've told God they can't.
1: God, who went to great lengths to offer you salvation, has no trouble equipping you to do the things He calls you to do. 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We'd love to hear from you. 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
7: Chapter 9. Wisdom hath builded her house. She hath hewn out her seven pillars. She hath killed her beasts. She hath mingled her wine. She hath also furnished her table. She hath sent forth her maidens. She crieth upon the highest places of the city, Whoso is simple, let him turn in hither. As for him that wanteth understanding, she saith to him, Come, eat of my bread, and drink of the wine which I have mingled. Forsake the foolish, and live, and go in the way of understanding. He that reproveth a scorner getteth to himself shame, and he that rebuketh a wicked man getteth himself a blot. Reprove not a scorner, lest he hate thee. Rebuke a wise man, and he will love thee. Give instruction to a wise man, and he will be yet wiser. Teach a just man, and he will increase in learning. The fear of the Lord is the beginning of wisdom, and the knowledge of the holy is understanding. For by me thy days shall be multiplied, and the years of thy life shall be increased. If thou be wise, thou shalt be wise for thyself. But if thou scornest, thou alone shalt bear it. A foolish woman is clamorous. She is simple and knoweth nothing. For she sitteth at the door of her house, on a seat in the high places of the city, to call passengers who go right on their ways. Whoso is simple, let him turn in hither. And as for him that wanteth understanding, she saith to him, Stolen waters are sweet, and bread eaten in secret is pleasant. But he knoweth not that the dead are there, and that her guests are in the depths of hell. Psalm 121. I will lift up mine eyes unto the hills from whence cometh my help. My help cometh from the Lord, which made heaven and earth. He will not suffer thy foot to be moved. He that keepeth thee will not slumber. Behold, he that keepeth Israel shall neither slumber nor sleep. The Lord is thy keeper, the Lord is thy shade upon thy right hand. The sun shall not smite thee by day, nor the moon by night. The Lord shall preserve thee from all evil, he shall preserve thy soul. The Lord shall preserve thy going out and thy coming in from this time forth and even forevermore.
8: The Epistle of Paul to Philemon. Paul, a prisoner of Jesus Christ, and Timothy, our brother, unto Philemon, our dearly beloved and fellow laborer, and to our beloved Apphia and Archippus, our fellow soldier, and to the church in thy house. Grace to you and peace from God our Father and the Lord Jesus Christ. I thank my God, making mention of thee always in my prayers, hearing of thy love and faith which thou hast toward the Lord Jesus and toward all saints, that the communication of thy faith may become effectual by the acknowledging of every good thing which is in you in Christ Jesus. For we have great joy and consolation in thy love, because the bowels of the saints are refreshed by thee, brother. Wherefore, though I might be much bold in Christ to enjoin thee that which is convenient, yet for love's sake I rather beseech thee, being such an one as Paul the aged, and now also a prisoner of Jesus Christ. I beseech thee for my son Onesimus, whom I have begotten in my bonds, which in time past was to thee unprofitable, but now profitable to thee and to me, whom I have sent again. Now therefore receive him, that is, mine own bowels, whom I would have retained with me, that in thy stead he might have ministered unto me in the bonds of the gospel. But without thy mind would I do nothing, that thy benefit should not be as it were of necessity, but willingly. For perhaps he therefore departed for a season, that thou shouldest receive him forever, not now as a servant, but above a servant, a brother beloved, specially to me, but how much more unto thee, both in the flesh and in the Lord. If thou count me therefore a partner, receive him as myself. If he hath wronged thee, or oweth thee aught, put that on mine account. I, Paul, have written it with mine own hand. I will repay it. Albeit I do not say to thee how thou owest unto me even thine own self besides. Yea, brother, let me have joy of thee in the Lord. Refresh my bowels in the Lord. Having confidence in thy obedience, I wrote unto thee, knowing that thou wilt also do more than I say. But withal, prepare me also a lodging, for I trust that through your prayers I shall be given unto you. There salute thee Epaphras, my fellow prisoner in Christ Jesus, Marcus, Aristarchus, Demas, Lucas, my fellow laborers. The grace of our Lord Jesus Christ be with your spirit. Amen. The end of the Epistle of Paul to Philemon. Chapter 20. The first day of the week cometh Mary Magdalene early, when it was yet dark, unto the sepulchre, and seeth the stone taken away from the sepulchre. Then she runneth and cometh to Simon Peter, and to the other disciple whom Jesus loved, and saith unto them, They have taken away the Lord out of the sepulchre, and we know not where they have laid him. Peter therefore went forth, and that other disciple, and came to the sepulchre. So they ran both together. And the other disciple did outrun Peter, and came first to the sepulchre. And he stooping down and looking in, saw the linen clothes lying, yet went he not in. Then cometh Simon Peter following him, and went into the sepulchre, and seeth the linen clothes lie, and the napkin that was about his head, not lying with the linen clothes, but wrapped together in a place by itself. Then went in also that other disciple, which came first to the sepulchre, and he saw and believed. For as yet they knew not the scripture, that he must rise again from the dead. Then the disciples went away again unto their own home. But Mary stood without at the sepulchre weeping. And as she wept, she stooped down and looked into the sepulchre, and seeth two angels in white, sitting the one at the head and the other at the feet where the body of Jesus had lain. And they say unto her, Woman, why weepest thou? She saith unto them, Because they have taken away my Lord, and I know not where they have laid him. And when she had thus said, she turned herself back and saw Jesus standing, and knew not that it was Jesus. Jesus saith unto her, Woman, why weepest thou? Whom seekest thou? She, supposing him to be the gardener, saith unto him, Sir, if thou have borne him hence, tell me where thou hast laid him, and I will take him away. Jesus saith unto her, Mary. She turned herself
7: and saith unto him, Rabboni, which is to say, Master. Jesus saith unto her, Touch me not, for I am not yet ascended to my Father. But go to my brethren, and say unto them, I ascend unto my Father and your Father, and to my God and your God. Mary Magdalene came and told the disciples that she had seen the Lord, and that he had spoken these things unto her. Then the same day at evening, being the first day of the week, when the doors were shut where the disciples were assembled for fear of the Jews, came Jesus and stood in the midst, and saith unto them, Peace be unto you. And when he had so said, he showed unto them his hands and his side. Then were the disciples glad when they saw the Lord. Then said Jesus to them again, Peace be unto you. As my Father hath sent me, even so send I you. And when he had said this, he breathed on them, and saith unto them, Receive ye the Holy Ghost. Whosoever sins ye remit, they are remitted unto them, and whosoever sins ye retain, they are retained. But Thomas, one of the 12, called Didymus, was not with them when Jesus came. The other disciples therefore said unto him, We have seen the Lord. But he said unto them, Except I shall see in his hands the print of the nails, and put my finger into the print of the nails, and thrust my hand into his side, I will not believe. And after 8 days, again his disciples were within, and Thomas with them. Then came Jesus, the doors being shut, and stood in the midst, and said, Peace be unto you. Then saith he to Thomas, Reach hither thy finger, and behold my hands, and reach hither thy hand, and thrust it into my side, and be not faithless, but believing. And Thomas answered and said unto him, My Lord and my God. Jesus saith unto him, Thomas, because thou hast seen me, thou hast believed. Blessed are they that have not seen, and yet have believed. And many other signs truly did Jesus in the presence of his disciples, which are not written in this book. But these are written, that ye might believe that Jesus is the Christ, the Son of God, and that believing ye might have life through his name.
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10: Okay, good to see everybody this morning, and I want to talk to you a little bit about a couple of things. One of them is, I'll just tell you a little story in my life. And then I had a father who was an excellent provider for the family. He was a hard worker. He never did anything wrong that I know about. And he was a good father, but he didn't do what the Bible says. And the Bible says that train up a child in the way he should go, and when he's old, he'll not depart from it. I didn't do that either until I received Christ. I didn't know about receiving Christ. My mother made sure we were in church every time the door opened, but they never taught receiving Christ as your Savior and Lord. And so, until my mother got saved, nothing really changed. She was 60 when she got saved. She'd been to church all of her life. She taught Sunday school for 40 years and didn't know the Lord. And so it was just kind of going through the motions of what she thought people were supposed to do. My dad did what he was supposed to do as a father, except train his children up the way they should go. And I had to come to Rockford when I was 30 to get in a church where they taught the truth. And that is, you had to receive Christ as your Savior. Doesn't make any difference what denomination you're in. You have to trust the God as your Savior and leader and Lord of your life. And so I wanted to teach you something today that you may not realize, and that is, there is something more important than preaching. There is something more important than teaching. And it very simply is, now listen to me carefully, praising and being thankful to God. I said praising and being thankful to God. That's more important than anything else. God is God. He wants to be our God. He wants to be in charge. He wants to have a family who worship and praises Him. This is so important. And if you're not doing this, you're not doing what God wants. And it's very interesting. The Bible teaches us that praise is important. And we're going to explain that through a guy you've all heard of called Nebuchadnezzar. Everybody ever heard of him? He was one of the worst guys on the earth. He was the head of Babylon. He was responsible for people being killed. He was responsible for people following the devil and everything else. But Nebuchadnezzar got saved. He got saved when he was older, and he began to praise the Lord. I want to explain this to you because this is important for us. Put up, if you would please, Daniel 4, 34 and 37. Or Daniel 4, 34. And I'm going to show you in the Bible where it says this. And this is not to be done just on Sunday. It's also to be done on Monday, Tuesday, Wednesday, Thursday, Friday, Saturday, and Sunday. Now look at this. Here's what he said. And at the end of the days, I, Nebuchadnezzar, lifted up my eyes unto heaven, and my understanding returned unto me, and I blessed the Most High, and I praised and honored him that lived forever, whose dominion is an everlasting dominion, and his kingdom is from generation to generation. For the first time in his life, in his old age, Nebuchadnezzar realized there was a God, who he was, and what we are to do. And if you don't know this information, now's the time. This is Nebuchadnezzar talking about. He was, as I said, maybe one of the worst guys in the history of the world. And all of a sudden, he can't stop praising God. He can't stop telling how wonderful God is. He's telling us God's in charge. We need to put ourselves under him as a servant of God. You see, there is something more important than preaching. It's praising the Lord. That's why we praise first and preach second. And some people don't come until, some have to work, I understand. But some people don't come until later on when the praise is over because they don't understand this principle that God loves. And it's every single day you get up in the morning, thank you, Lord.
11: Hallelujah.
10: Thank you, Lord. Thank you, Lord. Thank you, Lord, for another day on this earth to do what you want us to do. If we just do our own thing, and then when that's done, praise God, we have missed the point. We're to praise Him first. It's very interesting in the Bible that the angels praise God. Angels are created beings. There's only two beings that were created that have a choice in what they do, and that's angels and man. Mankind. Only angels and mankind. There was a point at one time that one third of the angels went with Satan. But Nebuchadnezzar praised the Lord in worship. His heart was flowing. He was just couldn't wait to praise God at the end of his life. Put the next verse up, please. Hallelujah. All the heavens of the earth are reputed as nothing. He does according to his will in the army of heaven. Among the inhabitants of the earth, none can stay his hand or say unto him, why are you doing this? Because he's God. We have to realize there's somebody more important than us. His name is God. He's in charge. He has a plan. He tells us in the Word of God exactly what's going to happen in the future. He doesn't go into detail on things, but he does. Now, next verse. And at the same time, my reason returned unto me for the glory of my kingdom, my honor and brightness returned unto me. My counselors, my Lord sought unto me. I was established in my kingdom, and excellent majesty was added unto me. Next verse. This is Nebuchadnezzar. Now I, Nebuchadnezzar, praise and extol and honor the King of heaven, all whose works are truth. Before this, he was praising himself. It was what he wanted. Whatever he wanted to do, he did. But he found out that's not all there is. It says, all of his works are true, his ways judgment, and those who walk in pride, he's able to, something, I can't see it, abate, yes. Okay, now, let's see, that's it on that. But I want you to put up, Psalm 99:5. Psalm 99:5. I want you to see what the Bible says about praise and worship. And if you're not doing this every day, you're missing what God has for you. I'm teaching you something a lot of you haven't heard before. Exalt the Lord our God and worship at his footstool, for he is holy. Write these scriptures down. John 4:24. Now, this is so important. John 4:24. I really appreciate Rhonda being here today. She put these scriptures up for us. God is spirit, and they that worship him must worship him in spirit and truth. What I'm saying is worship is more important than anything, worshiping God. If you're not doing that, it's a problem. I never saw my dad ever sit down and read anything. He was a great worker. He was a hard worker. He was always busy with something. He could make things and do all kinds of stuff. But he just go to church whenever he felt like it. And later on in life, I had the opportunity of leading my life to my dad to the Lord. How do I know he was saved? When I went down to visit him in Missouri, he was reading the Bible, and it wasn't Sunday. Are you hearing me? He read some of the Bible every day. That wasn't my dad that I knew, but he knew Jesus. Amen. Yeah, my mother, she taught Sunday school, went to church every time the door opened, did everything the church said, but she didn't know the Lord. And at 60 years old, somebody invited her to a Bible study. They taught the four spiritual laws. That's an old booklet that is around. At the end of that booklet is a prayer to receive Christ. She did, and he came into her life. She never missed a Bible study again, wherever it was. Before, she never went to Bible studies, she just went to church. She started going to every Bible study she could find. I know she was saved. Put up, if you will, yes, God is spirit, they that worship him must worship him in spirit and truth. Worship is more important than anything else you do in your life. Except knowing Jesus, of course. You have to know him. But the point is, we should worship him and thank him every day. We should get up thanking the Lord and worshiping him. We should go to bed thanking the Lord and worshiping him. Because he is our master. We will be with him forever for a Christian if we accepted Jesus. We need to place him number one in our life and quit messing around with things that don't mean anything. Put up Psalm 29:1. I want to show you something very interesting here. Psalm 29:1. Nobody ever taught me these things. other than the Bible and God. It says, "Give unto the Lord, O ye mighty, give unto the Lord glory and strength." Acknowledge him every day and say, "I'm here for you, Lord, and then I'm going to be with you forever." That's the most important thing. Next verse. We're going to see several verses here. "Give unto the Lord the glory due his name. Worship the Lord." Everybody say, "Worship the Lord."
11: Worship the Lord.
10: "In the beauty of his holiness." Next verse. "The voice of the Lord is upon the waters. The Lord of glory thundereth. The Lord is upon many waters." Next verse. "The voice of the Lord is powerful. The voice of the Lord is full of majesty." Next verse. "The voice of the Lord breaketh the cedars. Yea, the voice breaketh the cedars of Lebanon." Next verse. "He makes them also to skip like a calf, Lebanon and Siron like a young unicorn." Very interesting. He talked about Lebanon back in those days. It's in the news today because it's at war with Israel. That's crazy. Next verse. "The voice of the Lord divides the flame of fire." Next verse. "The voice of the Lord shakes the wilderness." The Lord shakes the wilderness of Kadesh. Next verse. "The voice of the Lord makes the hinds to calve, discovers the forest, and in his temple does everyone speak of his glory. He's responsible for your sons and daughters." He puts you on the earth. Come on. He's in charge of things. Start praising the one in charge. Next verse. "The Lord sits upon the flood." Yes, the Lord sits king for how long?
11: Forever.
10: For how long?
11: Forever.
10: Well, let's start acknowledging who he is and what he is. Next verse. "The Lord will give strength unto his people. The Lord will bless his people with peace." A lot of people don't have peace. A lot of people let's get through the day. I don't like this day. Start praising God. Start thanking him. Start making him number one. Okay. So, worship means reverence or love for a divine being, a human, and human beings are servants. We're a servant of God. You either acknowledge that or you don't. If you don't, you're going to be one unhappy person and you're going to end up separated from him forever. Either you're a servant of God or you're not. Either he's the most important person in your life or he's not. That's what we're to teach our children. I'm going to be honest with you. I didn't teach them anything about God before I got saved. And when I got saved, I understood what was going on. And I started having Bible studies for my kids at home at least once a week. I had a Bible study for my kids at home. It says, "Train up a child in the way he should go, and when he is old, he'll not depart from it." But I was so blessed. God was so good to me. I got two sons that are pastors, but I have a son and a daughter that was adopted that I'm not sure if they know the Lord or not. Listen, we're to love them anyway, but the point is we're to tell them about Jesus. I had I guess he's a cousin, I don't know what he is, but anyway, God told me to call him up and tell him about Jesus. I had talked to him about Jesus ever since I got saved, and he just poo-pooed the whole thing. He really did. God called me up about two or three months ago and said, "Call him up and tell him about Jesus." I said, "Lord, I already did." He said, "Do it anyway." He didn't go to church. He did just the opposite of what he should have been doing. He had a son that's doing the same thing. And he got divorced and all this kind of business. But anyway, I did. I called him up and I said, "I want to tell you about Jesus." He listened. Now he's going to church every Sunday. And as far as I know, he knows the Lord. everything changed in his life. He's 50 some odd years old, or 60. But I called him up anyway. God told me to. And we have to understand, we're to train up children the way they should go. And if we haven't done it, we have failed to do what God wanted us to do. But we're to love them anyway and start where you're at. Are you listening to me? If they don't like it, you don't have to beat them up with it, but you need to occasionally talk to them about the Lord. Because we are the ones responsible on the earth to lead them to Christ or the church or somebody else. So you understand what I'm saying. There's something more important than going to church. It's worshiping God. There's something more important than preaching. It's worshiping God. There's something more important than reading the Word of God. It's worshiping God. I hope you're listening. These other things are important. It's important for us to follow God and do what He says, because we have somebody that's higher than I.
12: Right.
10: You got it? We got somebody that put us on this earth for a purpose. And we need to get into that purpose that He put us on here for. Then we'll end up with Him forever. But a lot of us just go to church because we think it's the right thing to do. No, it is. But the point is, you have to accept Christ. Or if you're listening, say amen. All right, I'm going to give you the scripture on this stuff. The Psalms are a worship book in the Bible. I said the Psalms teach us to worship God. It is so important. If we're not worshiping, we're just trying to please ourselves to please Him. Are you listening? All right, put up Matthew 4:10. I'm going to show you in Scripture where this stuff is true. I didn't know this even after I got saved for a long time. And I didn't teach my kids immediately. Then saith Jesus unto him, "Get thee hence, Satan, for it's written, you shall worship the Lord thy God." What's that say? We're to worship the Lord our God. That's God speaking. That's what we're to do. That's more important than anything else. If you're not doing it, you're not doing what He wants. Today's the time. If somebody's lost, you love them anyway, but tell them about Jesus. Don't go into a store without saying, "Lord, can I help anybody in this store today?" I used to be a hunter, they called it. I knew what I wanted. I went in and got it and headed for the car. Now I say, "Lord, can I help anybody in here?" Not because I'm a pastor, but because that's what God wants. You understand? And so let's start doing what He says and being what He wants. Satan wanted the worship of God. That's how important it was. He was a worship leader, and he finally said, "I want God's worship. I want this worship." That's how the first sin was taking God's worship. And it's sin to think, "I'm more important than anything in this life." No, you're not. God is. Are you listening? But you're important. He loves you with an everlasting love. We ought to fall down the minute we come in the door of the church. Say, "Thank you, Lord. Thank you, Lord. Thank you, Lord." He said, "Somebody might see me." Praise God. You see, this isn't Pentecostal. It's not Baptist. It's not anything else. It's God. You need to understand that. Let's start doing what He wants. It's not showing off. Now, here's another thing. The object of our worship is God, the Father, the Son, and the Holy Spirit. We are to worship all three of them. They're all God, they're all equal, and so forth. God the Father, God the Son, God the Holy Spirit. There's only one worthy of our worship, and that's our Creator, who's the Father, our Redeemer, that's Jesus, and our Director, that's the Holy Spirit. Oh, give Him praise, give Him praise. I tell you, give Him praise. Start saying, thank you, God, thank you, God, thank you, God. That's why we have praise first. Come on. We start doing it God's way. Not the Baptist way, not the independent way, not the any other way. Do it God's way. Okay? I was saved in a Baptist church, incidentally. They're great on saving people. But they're not so hot on the Holy Spirit. And He's God just like Jesus is. Come on. All three of those, Father, Jesus, and the Holy Spirit are God. You need to understand that. They're worthy of our praise and worthy of our worship. Put up Revelation 22:9. Revelation 22:9. I appreciate Rhonda being here today, I tell you. Ken fell and couldn't come today, so pray for him. Then saith he unto me, see thou do it not, for I am thy fellow servant. This is an angel speaking. And of thy brethren the prophets, and of them that keep the sayings of this book. Then what's it say? What? Well, how come we keep seeing that in the Bible? Because we're supposed to worship God. That's important. We're His being. His angels were not to receive our worship. God was to receive our worship. The worshiper was before the law in the Old Testament. This is very interesting. They were to worship God before the law was even given. The law is important. It's important not to do those things the law mentions because they're sin, but they worship God with animal blood until Jesus came. They worship God with animal blood. That was the thing to do. But Jesus came and shed His blood. He's God. He shed His blood for you. He had your name on that cross when He was beaten, when He shed His blood, and when He died. Isn't He worth our worship? Isn't He worth our thanksgiving? Isn't He worth our praise? Oh my goodness, He is. Oh my God. They were so Cain was told the same thing. He, back in his day, was told to bring an animal, and he brought some kind of crops. He wasn't accepted. He's probably in hell today. Or at least in Sheol, waiting hell, because he didn't do what God said. If we don't worship God, we're not doing what He says. So, you don't have to sing. That's just one way. There's several ways to worship God, and I'll explain that in a minute. If you're happy you're here, say amen.
12: Amen.
10: All right, put up Psalm 5:7. I don't know if we looked at this, but look at it anyway. Psalm 5:7. Hallelujah. But as for me, I will come into thy house in the multitude of thy mercy, and in thy fear will I what?
12: Worship.
10: Will I what?
12: Worship.
10: Toward thy holy temple. You see how important worship is? My goodness. God doesn't hate your guts. He loves you. But He wants your worship. Yes, absolutely. Hallelujah. So, we want to worship Him. We don't want to worship angels. We are to be reverent of them, but not worship them. They're no different. Created just like us. So the Lord... So He's a faithful Father, He's a faithful Son, and He's faithful in guiding us by His Holy Spirit, who He is. Okay. Now I want to talk about real quick worship in the New Testament. You say, I never heard this before. Well, it's about time. I'm preaching to myself, folks, as well as you, so don't worry about it. I could do a better job of this myself. And I'm not claiming I got it all together, so don't think I have. But we are to

Okay? Okay. It says, but the hour comes, and now is, when the true worshipers, say true worshipers, shall worship the Father in spirit and in truth, for the Father seeks such to worship Him. That's another reason we're here. We're here to be in the family of God, but we're also here to worship God. We're to worship Him. Next verse. Next verse. God is a spirit, and they that worship Him must worship Him in spirit and truth. How many think they've been worshiping like they're supposed to? Raise your hand. I don't hardly see a hand go up. You see what I'm saying? We can learn some things. It's not over yet. We can still get this right. So that's good. So in the Old Testament, they worshiped in the synagogue. But in the New Testament, you worship every day wherever you're at. The Lord's Supper was also a form of worship. The Lord's Supper was also a form of worship, particularly before, and it is now. And if you messed up with your kids and you didn't teach them this that I'm talking about, you didn't teach them about God, you didn't raise them up when they were young like you should have, I didn't. Now's the time to start. And you start by praying for them. Amen. You listen to that? Start by praying for them. You love them, but you pray for them to get saved if they're not. Amen. And if they are saved, that they start worshiping God. Yes. This is what we're going to teach them. Teach them when they're old. Teach them whenever you can. Come on, let's take our father role. It's also the mother's. My mother kept me in church when I was young. That was good. I think that led to my going later when I was 30. But she did good. And boy, I tell you, I'm glad I had the parents I had. But I'm glad I had the God that taught me the truth of what I'm supposed to do and be on this earth. Okay. Worship. And here's something very interesting, and I want to show you this. Some people don't understand it. They think, oh, I don't think I'm worth anything, and I don't think I'm going to amount to anything. If you know God, you will, and if you praise Him, you will. Look, put up 1 Peter 2, verse 9. I'm going to show you something that the Word of God says that a lot of Christians don't know. Here it is. But you are, talking to you in here today, you are a chosen generation, a royal priesthood, meaning royal means kingly, kingly. Priesthood means what it says, priest. You, if you know the Lord, are kings and priests on this earth. You are a king or a priest or a queen. You understand what I'm saying? That's what it says in that scripture. It says a holy nation, a peculiar people, mean you're different. You shouldn't be like the world. You should be like Christ, you see. That you should show forth the praises of Him who has called you out of darkness into His marvelous light. If you don't come to Christ, you're in darkness and will be forever. If you're in Christ, you will be in the light forever. Woo! Isn't the Word good? Gives us truth. It's time to start being what we're supposed to be. You see, we don't all have the same gifts, and we're not all going to be missionaries and pastors and whatever. I thought I was going to manage stores.

0: God said, that wasn't what you're going to do. I said, you're kidding me. No, he wasn't kidding me. So, put up Luke 2:13. This is the importance of worship, and I'm going to finish with it. It's going to take me a little bit, so hang in there. So, Luke 2:13. And suddenly there was with the angels a multitude of heavenly hosts praising God and saying, next verse, glory to God in the highest, and on earth goodwill towards men. That's what he's telling the angels, but I got news. He's telling you the same thing. Put up Hebrews 1, 6. I want to show you something interesting here. This is why the angels don't accept our worship. And again, when he brings in the first begotten into the world, he says, let all the angels of God worship him, not themselves. They are created beings just like you, but they have a different responsibility. Okay, next verse. And it says, and the angel saith, who makes his angels spirits and his ministers a flame of fire, but doesn't say anywhere about worshiping angels. Look at this. Next verse. And unto God he says, thy throne, O God, is forever and ever. A scepter of righteousness is the scepter of thy kingdom. In other words, he's the king. Not us, you see. Psalm 45:6. I'm just going to show you a bunch of scriptures because this is God speaking. Psalm 45:6. Thy throne, O God, is forever and ever, and thy scepter of thy kingdom is a right scepter. In other words, God is forever. Yes. Satan is not.
1: Amen.
0: In the sense that he's going to be in charge of anything. He's going to be in hell. Isaiah 6:1. This is so important. We're not to worship angels. In the year that King Uzziah died, I saw also the Lord sitting upon a throne, high and lifted up, and his train filled the temple. Next verse. Above us stood the seraphims, our angels. Each one had six wings. With twain he covered his face, with twain he covered his feet, and with twain he did fly. Next verse. And one cried to another, holy, holy, holy is the Lord of hosts. He didn't say, I'm holy. He said, God's holy. This is an angel's. The whole earth is full of his glory. We got to decide who God is and who we are. There are a lot of people who think they're God. I got news. They're not. Angels are to worship God. All they do is bring the message of God to man. That's their responsibility. And to worship God. Two things. Bring God's message to mankind and to worship God. That's what the angels are created for. They're not created to be some big high and lofty something over you. This is kind of interesting. That's why God put two angels on the mercy seat. Isn't that interesting? Angels are looking down at what? The mercy seat. They aren't looking at each other. They're looking at the mercy seat to worship God. That's exactly why there's two angels on the mercy seat. Isn't that interesting? And they were over the mercy seat to remind the priest to worship him. We are priests to worship him day and night. Everybody say day and night.
1: Day and night.
0: You are a priest to worship God. And also a king to worship God. God isn't messing around. He's telling us the truth. Is church important? Yes. But we're to worship God day and night. The tribulation saints, that's to come, hadn't happened yet. It'll be after the church is taken out, I believe. There'll be 7 years tribulation. At the end of that tribulation, there'll only be believers left, and they will worship God. I think we looked at this already, but Revelation 7, verse 9. I want to show you something here. What they're going to do there at the end of time. Revelation 7, verse 9. After this I beheld, and lo, a great multitude, which no man could number, of all nations, kindreds, and people, and tongues, stood before the throne and before the Lamb, clothed with white robes, and palms in their hands. Next verse. I cried with a loud voice, saying, salvation to our God, which sits upon the throne, and unto the Lamb. Hallelujah. Next verse. And all the angels stood around about the throne, and about the elders, and the four beasts, and fell before the throne on their faces. And what did they do? The angels fell on their faces and worshiped God. Next verse. Saying, amen, blessed, glory, and wisdom, and thanksgiving, and honor, and power, and might be unto our God forever and ever. Amen. Next verse. And one of the elders answered, saying unto me, What are these which are arrayed in white robes, and whence, why are they here? Basically is what he said. Next verse. And I said unto him, sir, thou knowest. And he said unto me, these are they which came out of the great tribulation, have washed their robes, made them white in the blood of the Lamb. Next verse. Therefore are they before the throne of God, and serve him day and night in his temple, and he that sits on the throne shall dwell among them. Next verse. They shall hunger no more, neither thirst any more, neither shall the sunlight be on them, nor any heat. And all I can say is, thank you, thank you, thank you, thank you, thank you, thank you, God. Next verse. For the Lamb which is in the midst of the throne shall feed them, shall lead them in living fountains of waters. God shall wipe away all the tears from their eyes. That's for the ones that worship him. Isn't that good? Okay, worship is the most important thing we are to do as believers. And if you're not doing it, ask him. If you don't know how, ask him how. But I can just tell you, you thank him every day. You praise him as who he is, the Almighty, highest of all things, God. It must take precedence over prayer. Prayer is important for growth and power, but the most important thing is worship. Worship is important, and also the reading of God's Word, but more important than that is worship. Worship must take precedence over music unless it's musical worship. You can worship God with a musical instrument. You can also worship the devil. Are you listening to me? So that's not as important. It's important, but it's not as important as worshiping him personally. Worship means you will love and occupy. Actually, he's going to love and occupy our hearts forever. Isn't that good? I'm going to give you the verse. 1 Corinthians 13:8. I'm almost done. But I'm not done. You should worship every day. Morning, noon, and night.
2: Yes. Yes.
0: For the Lamb, which is in the midst of the throne, shall feed them, and shall lead them in living fountains of waters, and shall wipe away the tears from their eyes. We looked at that. Next verse. Oh, it's supposed to be 1 Corinthians. That's Revelation.
3: 13:8.
0: That's right. 1 Corinthians 13:8. That's all right. We love you anyway. Okay, here we go. Charity or love never fails, but whether they be prophecies, they shall fail. Whether there be tongues, they shall cease. There'll be a point where we don't speak in tongues in heaven, evidently. That's probably blow somebody's mind. Whether there shall be knowledge, it shall vanish away. Next verse. For we know in part and we prophesy in part. Next verse. And when that which is perfect is come, that which is in part shall be done away. Yeah. And let's see, that's it. But the point is, we are to love people regardless. But we're not, if they're doing wrong, we're not to love the wrong they're doing, but we're to love them and pray they get saved. Okay, I'm just about done. So, the joy of the Lord is my strength. Do you want strength? Start having joy in the Lord. Not joy what's going on the earth. The earth's a mess. And it's getting worse instead of better. They can't figure out what to do right. And some of them don't. I'm talking about leadership of nations. The joy of the Lord is my strength. Here's another one. I will bless the Lord at all times. I want you to say this. I will bless the Lord at all times. His praise will continually be in my mouth. That's a thing of God. You need to keep saying that. I say it every day. Joy of the Lord is my strength. Joy of the Lord is my strength. Joy of the Lord is my strength. I worship you, Father. I worship you, Son. I worship you, Holy Spirit. You are God. You are the only one that deserves the worship of your people. Hallelujah. And yeah, praise. I want praise to continue to be in my mouth. I want if I go to work, I want to say, Lord, who can I praise here and who can I tell about Jesus and do my work? God wants us to do our work. When we go into a store, we say, God, who can I help in here? And do you want me to pray for anybody? I'll do it while I'm in here. I just don't want to come in here and get my thing and run out. You listening to me? He won't always give you something, but sometimes he will. He's done that to me. He said, go over and pray for that person. I said, Lord, I don't even know that person. He said, it don't make any difference. I do. Go over and pray for that person. So I do it, and there's never been a time that when God told me to do it, that person rejected it. There's been times when I did it on my own, and they weren't interested. But I'm just telling you the truth. We are God's representative on this earth. I don't care who you are. If you know the Lord, you are representing God on this earth. You are something special, but you're not something to be worshipped. He is. We are to serve Him. Does that make sense? Does anybody have any questions at all about this? Because this is, I believe, one of the most important things I've ever taught. Because some people don't know this. And don't be like a lot of people. Oh, that was a nice message, and then go home and do whatever you want. And just ignore it. That's not going to get it. We're to thank God. Thank God. Thank God. Thank God. Think what He did for us. He gave His life for us. He shed His blood. He was beat to a pulp. Before, they didn't even recognize Him as a human being. And He did all of that for us. And He had everything anybody could ever want before that happened. And he gave it all up for you. That's how important you are. He gave himself for you. Shed his blood, that's his life. Shed his life for you. And now he's ready for you when it's your time to be with in heaven. But in the meantime, there's certain things we are to do. And the most important thing is worshiping God. Also very important, teach our children, if you have them, teach your children about God. I never knew half the things that I'm preaching now because nobody was teaching them that I listened to anyway. But one of the most important things I ever learned in my life was I came from God. He put me here. I'm here for a purpose. Now I'm finding out, not only all of that, I'm to worship God every day of my life. And I'm to serve Him every day of my life. Do I hear an amen? Amen. Anybody got a question? Oh, I taught it's that good. Hallelujah. Okay, let's stand before the Lord.
3: 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Dear Heavenly Father, I'm a sinner and lost, but I believe that the Lord Jesus Christ died on the cross for me, and that He rose from the dead on the third day, and right now, I receive the Lord Jesus Christ as my personal Savior and Lord. Thank you, Lord, for saving me. Our phone number is 962-1477. That's 962-1477. 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
4: Rachel's dad was an Islamic scholar, but he felt he really didn't understand their holy book, the Quran, so he dove into a deep study of it. 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One night, Rachel cried out to God, "Show me the truth." The room filled with light, and she heard the words she had just read online, "I am the way, the truth, and the life." Rachel was convinced they were true. In the morning, she told her mom about her vision and her decision to follow Jesus. Her mom started reading the Bible, and after a few months reading it, she saw Jesus in a dream and put her faith in Him. When Dad, the Islamic scholar, heard about Mom's dream, he decided to follow Jesus. Then Rachel's two brothers and sister embraced Jesus, and Rachel's sister shared Jesus with her fiancé, and he trusted Jesus. The Holy Spirit is breathing life into the Muslim world. Join Him. FrontiersUSA.org.
6: This is the Phyllis Schlafly Report from Phyllis Schlafly Eagles. 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
7: On this National Day of Prayer, it is instructive to recall the words of the famous Frenchman Alexis de Tocqueville, who traveled extensively in the United States in the 1830s and wrote a two-volume book called Democracy in America that immediately became a classic. De Tocqueville pointed out the essential importance of religion in the founding of America. Based on his firsthand observations, he wrote, "In America, religion leads to wisdom. The observance of divine laws guides man to freedom. The whole destiny of America is encapsulated in the first Puritan to land upon its shores." De Tocqueville credited God's divine intervention alone for the successful emigration of the British to America on such a dangerous voyage. He said, "The founding of New England was a novel spectacle, and everything attending it was unusual and original. It was the germ of a great nation which God placed on a predestined shore." De Tocqueville described how America's early settlers came not only to practice Christianity, but to form a civil society based on biblical principles. He noted the intentional partnership between Christianity and government by the early Americans who wrote our laws. De Tocqueville said that the early Americans had the idea of using biblical texts in writing their laws. The overriding concern of these legislators, he said, is the preservation of moral order and good practices in their society. Alexis de Tocqueville paid tribute to what he called divine wisdom bestowed on the early settlers, saying, "It was at the very same time that these same principles, unknown or neglected by European nations, were being proclaimed in the New World to become the future symbol of a great nation." In other words, de Tocqueville believed that America became great and prospered because of the unique way that early Americans combined Christianity with the creation of the new government they established.
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8: 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Imagine you've fallen and are hanging from a tall cliff when a rope is lowered down to you. You scoff and push the rope aside, reaching for jutting rocks and roots to pull yourself up. After an hour, however, your hands are bruised and sore. You're ready to give up. Then you notice the rope again, still there, waiting for you to grab hold. While it seems crazy that someone would refuse such obvious help, the truth is, we do it all the time. God is the one who provides, yet we often turn to Him as a last resort. Today, we'll meet Dan Gilmore, a man who held out as long as he possibly could. He's here to share with us his true story on this Unshackled Daily Devotional.
9: My troubles began with Dad, who had such a violent temper we hid when he came home. Then he vanished from our lives, and at age 6, I was put in a foster home because Mom couldn't feed us. The next 8 years, my brother and I suffered physical and sexual abuse. When my brother left, the pain in my heart was unbearable. I had lost everyone in my family. 2 years later, I saw my brother for the last time. He gave me LSD and said Mom was a paranoid schizophrenic in a mental hospital. That summer, I began setting fires in an empty field. I quit when I almost burned a house, but I still vandalized other people's property. Depression, ulcers, and alcoholism settled over me by age 16. I joined the Army at 20, thinking my foster father would approve. When he condemned my decision, I had my first nervous breakdown and was hospitalized 3 months. After that, he totally rejected me. I turned to every drug I could find and hid out in my room. Then I met Mary Ann. She loved me, and we were married. She believed in Jesus, but I dragged her away from her faith. As I slid deeper into darkness, her only hope was Christ. One night she read Ephesians 6:12 to me, how demons were keeping me in chains, but Jesus would set me free. What a revelation. I prayed, asking Christ into my heart, and my depression lifted. I quit drugs, then alcohol, and we moved back to Mary Ann's hometown, where the church helped us grow in faith. I went to Bible college so we could help others know the Lord.
8: 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Surely the arm of the Lord is not too short to save, nor his ear too dull to hear. But your iniquities have separated you from your God. Your sins have hidden his face from you, so that he will not hear. Friend, when we insist on our own way, we are pushing ourselves away from God. We're not taking the rope. But the promise of His help is still present. If we would humbly seek His lordship over every area of our lives, He will readily come to our aid. 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
10: Hi, I'm Pastor Keith Manley with today's reflection of grace. In a world that often defines us by appearance, achievements, or status, it's easy to feel like we don't measure up. We may question our value, compare ourselves to others, or allow the opinions of people to dictate our sense of worth. But God's Word reminds us that our true worth is found in Christ alone. One of my favorite scriptures is Romans chapter 5, verse 8. It says, "But God demonstrates His own love for us in this: while we were still sinners, Christ died for us." You see, our worth is not based on what we have done or what we failed to do. It's rooted in what Jesus has already done for us. I want to remind you today, friend, you are God's masterpiece, uniquely designed for a purpose. The cross is the ultimate proof of our value. And that's today's reflection of grace.
11: Chapter 3. Wherefore, holy brethren, partakers of the heavenly calling, consider the apostle and high priest of our profession, Christ Jesus, who was faithful to him that appointed him, as also Moses was faithful in all his house. For this man was counted worthy of more glory than Moses, inasmuch as he who hath builded the house hath more honor than the house. For every house is builded by some man, but he that built all things is God. And Moses, verily, was faithful in all his house, as a servant, for a testimony of those things which were to be spoken after. But Christ, as a son over his own house. Whose house are we, if we hold fast the confidence and the rejoicing of the hope firm unto the end? Wherefore, as the Holy Ghost saith, "Today if ye will hear his voice, harden not your hearts, as in the provocation, in the day of temptation in the wilderness, when your fathers tempted me, proved me, and saw my works 40 years. Wherefore I was grieved with that generation, and said, They do alway err in their heart, and they have not known my ways. So I swear in my wrath, they shall not enter into my rest. Take heed, brethren, lest there be in any of you an evil heart of unbelief in departing from the living God. But exhort one another daily, while it is called today, lest any of you be hardened through the deceitfulness of sin. For we are made partakers of Christ, if we hold the beginning of our confidence steadfast unto the end, while it is said, Today, if you will hear his voice, harden not your hearts as in the provocation. For some, when they had heard, did provoke. Howbeit, not all that came out of Egypt by Moses. But with whom was he grieved 40 years? Was it not with them that had sinned, whose carcasses fell in the wilderness? And to whom sware he that they should not enter into his rest, but to them that believed not? So we see that they could not enter in because of unbelief.
12: Chapter 19. And it came to pass in those days, when there was no king in Israel, that there was a certain Levite sojourning on the side of Mount Ephraim, who took to him a concubine out of Bethlehem Judah. And his concubine played the whore against him, and went away from him unto her father's house to Bethlehem Judah, and was there 4 whole months. And her husband arose, and went after her to speak friendly unto her, and to bring her again, having his servant with him and a couple of asses. And she brought him into her father's house, and when the father of the damsel saw him, he rejoiced to meet him. And his father-in-law, the damsel's father, retained him, and he abode with him 3 days. So they did eat and drink, and lodged there. And it came to pass on the 4th day, when they arose early in the morning, that he rose up to depart. And the damsel's father said unto his son-in-law, Comfort thine heart with a morsel of bread, and afterward go your way. And they sat down, and did eat and drink both of them together. For the damsel's father had said unto the man, Be content, I pray thee, and tarry all night, and let thine heart be merry. And when the man rose up to depart, his father-in-law urged him, therefore he lodged there again. And he arose early in the morning on the 5th day to depart, and the damsel's father said, Comfort thine heart, I pray thee. And they tarried until afternoon, and they did eat, both of them. And when the man rose up to depart, he and his concubine and his servant, His father-in-law, the damsel's father, said unto him, Behold, now the day draweth toward evening. I pray you tarry all night. Behold, the day groweth to an end. Lodge here, that thine heart may be merry. And tomorrow get you early on your way, that thou mayest go home. But the man would not tarry that night, but he rose up and departed, and came over against Jebus, which is Jerusalem. And there were with him two asses saddled. His concubine also was with him. And when they were by Jebus, the day was far spent. And the servant said unto his master, Come, I pray thee, and let us turn in into this city of the Jebusites, and lodge in it. And his master said unto him, We will not turn aside hither into the city of a stranger that is not of the children of Israel. We will pass over to Gibeah. And he said unto his servant, Come, and let us draw near to one of these places to lodge all night, in Gibeah or in Ramah. And they passed on and went their way. And the sun went down upon them when they were by Gibeah, which belongeth to Benjamin. And they turned aside thither to go in and to lodge in Gibeah. And when he went in, he sat him down in a street of the city, for there was no man that took them into his house to lodging. And behold, there came an old man from his work out of the field at even, which was also of Mount Ephraim, and he sojourned in Gibeah, but the men of the place were Benjamites. And when he had lifted up his eyes, he saw a wayfaring man in the street of the city, and the old man said, Whither goest thou, and whence comest thou? And he said unto him, We are passing from Bethlehem Judah toward the side of Mount Ephraim. From thence am I. And I went to Bethlehem Judah, but I am now going to the house of the Lord, and there is no man that receiveth me to house. Yet there is both straw and provender for our asses, and there is bread and wine also for me and for thy handmaid, and for the young man which is with thy servants. There is no want of anything. And the old man said, Peace be with thee. Howsoever, let all thy wants lie upon me. Only lodge not in the street. So he brought him into his house, and gave provender unto the asses. And they washed their feet, and they did.
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16: Welcome to 6640, the ministry outreach of Koinonia House and Koinonia Institute. Today's Bible teacher is Chuck Missler, connecting the Bible to your life and the world around you. In today's study, Chuck completes his teaching on the book of Micah, chapter 7.
15: Which has fallen down, and I will build again the ruins thereof, and I will set it up, that the residue of men might seek after the Lord, and all the Gentiles upon whom my name is called, saith the Lord, who doeth all these things, known unto God are all his works from the beginning of the world. There's again and again and again, we discover that this kingdom is a major theme in the New Testament. We even have a floor plan of the palace, if you will, the outer gates and so forth, and the darkness outside, and there's all those issues that deserve very careful study. We also know it isn't in Jerusalem. It's about 50 miles to the north, apparently, because we have a map also scheduled in Ezekiel 45. The temple is there, and there's properties that it's substantially to the north of Jerusalem, the portion for the prince, and there's all kinds of mysteries about this that you can explore by going through a careful study with a commentary on the book of Ezekiel, and how the water will flow from the temple to Jerusalem and then to the Mediterranean and to the Dead Sea in both directions. We also encountered another these idioms that are used in the Scripture. It came up in our study of Micah from the parable of Jotham and how the olive tree, the fig tree, and the vine and the bramble are all used as idioms of Israel with a particular context. Olive tree has valuable oil, the fig tree has sweet fruit, the vine yields wine, and the bramble doesn't have fruit. It has no fruit, and it's too low for even being providing any shade. And it's only good as fuel for the fire. So as we study this, we realize these idioms that are profiled for us in the book of Judges are used consistently through the Scripture. Yes, the olive tree refers to Israel in its genetic or genealogical sense, being grafted in and that sort of thing. The fig tree is the political thing. It's supposed to bear fruit, and it gets cursed when it doesn't bear fruit, as we saw that in the New Testament. Of course, the vine produces wine, so that speaks of Israel in the spiritual sense. The bramble speaks of it as Satan's empire. so it's only good for burning. But let's talk a little bit about the Roman Empire, because there's part of it that's often misunderstood that all comes up in the fifth chapter of the Micah. We need to be sensitive of the fact that there was a rival empire to the east called the Parthian Empire from about 250 BC through about 200 before and 200 after birth of Christ, the Parthian Empire. It was some priestly kingmakers, the magistrates, if you will, Parthian Empire, that come to meet Herod. And to understand the politics of that period, you need to understand that Rome didn't control completely the area of Judea. It was a buffer zone. Even Herod, when he was appointed king, couldn't go there. He did that in Rome. It took some effort to get it safe enough for him to even be there. But it's a buffer zone. We need to understand that, why he was so nervous when a group of Parthian kingmakers with full military escort arrive exploring some king of the Jews. What's all that about? And so you won't understand what's going on there without doing some background there. But that gives rise, when they come to Herod and say, where is he to be born? They check the archives and go to Micah and quote Micah 5:2 to Herod to explain to these visitors what's going on here. And the passage, of course, we know very well. But thou Bethlehem Ephrathah, though thou be little among the thousands of Judah, meaning all the little towns, yet out of thee shall he come forth unto me that is to be ruler in Israel. Ooh, boy. Whose goings forth have been from old, from everlasting. There is so much in this verse, we could spend the whole week on that, because it also talks about his pre-existence and his rulership, and this is a very pregnant verse in many respects. But in any case, let's us move on to other issues that are also in chapter 5. Very rich chapter, but it mentions something that many people need to pay attention to today, because it identifies something about the Antichrist that many people have overlooked. So, and this man shall be the peace when the Assyrian shall come into our land, and when he shall tread in our palaces, then shall we rise against him, seven shepherds and eight principal men. It goes on. It's interesting, Micah 5 and Isaiah 10 and a number of other passages use the term Assyrian to speak of the one that we commonly call the Antichrist. And so the Assyrian. It was an Assyrian that oppressed Israel during their sojourn in Egypt. The Pharaoh of Egypt was an Egyptian. He was an Assyrian. Isaiah 52 points that out to us. That's why he was so insecure with the growth of the Hebrew nation, because he himself was not an Egyptian. So he felt he was that made him insecure. And there's nothing more dangerous than a leader that's insecure. But anyway, that's why he was concerned about the growth of a non-Egyptian population that was just rendered into slavery. Now, the Roman Empire is something else that we get confused about so often when we talk about the Roman Empire. Most of us myopically regard that as Western Europe. No. The Roman Empire divided into two legs. In fact, the Western leg erodes away. The Eastern leg outlasts the Western leg by 1,000 years, virtually. And yes, the Antichrist will come from the Roman Empire, but from the Eastern leg, not from Western Europe, as is so commonly taught in so many of the publications. The Assyrian is a title of the Antichrist. There's actually 33 different titles of the Antichrist in the Old Testament alone, 13 in the New. But this is the most frequently used one, incidentally, all through Isaiah 10 and Isaiah 24 and elsewhere. And 14 and elsewhere. Sennacherib was but a type. The final climax is going to be a confederated movement on the part of the nations of the earth to blot out God's chosen people. Israel is the focus. That's what Joel 3 is all about, Zechariah 12 and 14, and so forth. Well, getting back to the organization of the Micahs that we've gotten through for the chapter 4, the coming kingdom, the coming king that was so eloquently dealt with in chapter 5. We then got to chapter 6, which focuses on the coming judgment, both an immediate judgment that they're facing, but also eclipsing that to the final judgment is in focus in chapter 6 that we've just finished, really. And we're now going to go into chapter 7 for the final wrap-up of our review here. Micah 7, the last chapter, of course, is similar to Jeremiah's Book of Lamentations. It echoes the prayer of the repentant remnant in the days of Jacob's trouble, which is Jeremiah's term for what we commonly call the Great Tribulation. And it's a soliloquy of penitence. The first 9 verses are all about that. They had application in the days of Micah, and yet they also are a graphic anticipation of the conditions of the day of the Antichrist. So contrast the repentance in Hezekiah's day, which was credited to Micah, versus the climax we're going to see in the Great Tribulation, which is interrupted by the return of our Lord to set up his kingdom. And so he says, woe is me, I'm as when they have gathered the summer fruits as the grape gleanings of the vintage. There is no cluster to eat. My soul desired the first ripe fruit. This is very personal idioms here. The vine is being used as a picture of Israel, but the vine is not producing fruit. And we highlighted that in the first half a dozen verses of Isaiah 5 and a number of other passages when we went through it previously. The good man has perished out of the earth, and there's none upright among men. They all lie and wait for blood. They hunt every man his brother with a net. Wow. See, nets were used for hunting as well as fishing, by the way, as you get the picture here. It was not safe to walk in the streets there, and it isn't safe to walk in the streets of our major cities here. Lawlessness abounds. Lawlessness is not the same as breaking laws. Lawlessness is when the laws are not being enforced. Does that ring a bell to our front page headlines today? Of course, there were exceptions back here. That's why the good man has perished out of the earth. And so, they that may do evil with both hands earnestly, the prince asketh and the judge asketh for a reward, and the great man, he uttereth his mischievous desire, so they wrap it up. That's King James, believe it or not. Okay. Bribery and corruption abound. The rule of law has ever been abandoned at the highest levels of our own government here. Our entertainments and news broadcasts, if I can call them that, are tailored by the spin doctors. They promote immorality, violence, and anything sacred is fair game. Compare that to the whole story of Naboth's vineyard in 1 Kings 21 that's alluded to in Revelation 2:20. We won't take the time to go through that here. The best of them is as a briar. The most upright is sharper than a thorn hedge. The day of thy watchman and thy visitation cometh, now shall be their perplexity. See, even the best of them is as a briar. You had to be careful not to get stuck is the idea. Even the most upright was sharp, that is in the deceitful sense. He was a sharp trader, so forth. How interesting is that the French-Canadian trappers used that idiom for the Indians they traded with in this region. They called them the Coeur d'Alenes, heart of the awl. Why? Because they were sharp traders, was the idea. Interesting that that echoes here in our own regionalism here. The day of the watchman cometh. That phrase occurs in Isaiah and Ezekiel. And Jesus warned that there would come upon the earth distress of nations, perplexity, and the sea and the waves roaring. Confusion would be the characteristic of the end of the age. And by the way, I get confused every time I hear a broadcast. I see things happening in Washington that I never would have dreamed would have been possible. And yet every day it gets more bizarre. The standards of Micah 6:8 were not and could not be kept. We went through that last time. And many who assumed they were safe were not. How interesting it is when you look at the seven letters, seven churches. Of all seven churches, were surprised. Those that thought they were doing well were not. Those that thought they weren't doing well were. Very interesting, very sobering to really understand that every one of the seven churches were surprised in the Lord's epistles to them. On to verse 5. Trust ye not in a friend, put ye not confidence in a guide. Keep the doors of thy mouth from her that lieth in thy bosom. It's a rough world out there. Jesus warned us that. Think not that I come to send peace on earth. I come not to send peace, but a sword. And then he goes on to emphasize that you will not be able to trust your own family. We live in a day when one's word means less than it used to. We've lost the sanctity of commitment, not only in our marriages, but in our businesses. This also goes especially for Bible teaching. Test it all against the Word of God. Don't believe a thing that Chuck Mister tells you. Check it out yourself in the Word of God. Remember our trademark, Acts 17:11. Receive the Word with all openness of mind, yet search the Scriptures daily to prove whether those things be so. And there's another passage that was fun that Doug Wetmore, my friend that founded the Fireflies for Christ, used all the time. Prove all things, hold fast to that which is good. An equivalent admonition there. Let's move on, verse 6. For the son dishonoreth the father, the daughter rises up against her mother, the daughter-in-law against her mother-in-law. A man's enemies are the men of his own house. Wow. And Jesus quotes this very passage in Matthew 10. He quotes it from Micah 7:6. Therefore I will look unto the Lord. I will wait for God of the God of my salvation. My God will hear me. There's only one place to rest your confidence in. On him. That sounds trite, but it's the only thing that abides. Luke 21 speaks of this. men's heart failing them for fear and for looking after those things which are coming on the earth. For the powers of heaven shall be shaken. And when these things begin to come to pass, then look up and lift up your heads, for your redemption draweth nigh. Love that verse. But I have to tell you, every time I see it now, I'm reminded how Walter Martin used to love that verse, and he couldn't quote it without gesturing. He'd always say, men's hearts failing them for fear and for looking upon those things which are coming on the earth. And you see him gesture like a flying saucer coming in. When these things begin to look bad, he had a fixation about that, and we used to kid him about that a lot. That's exactly what Micah is saying. Therefore, I will look unto the Lord. Right. Continue verse 8. Rejoice not against me, O mine enemy. When I fall, I shall rise. When I sit in darkness, the Lord shall be a light unto me. So that's Micah's faith in the night season. So that's my way of plugging a book by that same name that we've come out with. I will bear the indignation of the Lord because I have sinned against him until he plead my cause and execute judgment for me. He will bring me forth to the light and I shall behold his righteousness. His confidence comes from the only place it should, the complete submission to God. He is confessing his individual and national sins, both personally and nationally. We too have gone along with the affluent society and accepted its comforts. We too have snickered at the lack of integrity in the public life and also in the corporate life. We have closed our eyes to the gross immorality that is everywhere, all around us. It is time indeed for us also to confess our sins, just as Micah did. Now, in Israel's case, God used the rod of Assyria to punish them for their sins. In Judah's case, it will be Babylon that will be his rod, if you will. Is the judgment of America overdue? Many think so. Billy Graham quipped many years ago, if God doesn't judge America, he's going to have to apologize to Sodom and Gomorrah. Great soundbite. Thomas Jefferson quipped the same thing in 1781. He says, I tremble for my country when I recall that God is just and that his justice will not sleep forever. There are many that believe the abandonment judgment of God has already begun. We need to pray for repentance in this nation. Verse 10, then she that is mine enemy shall see it, and shame shall cover her, which said unto me, where is the Lord thy God? Mine eyes shall behold her. Now shall she be trodden down as the mire of the streets. See, the nations are bent on Israel's annihilation, and that's the idiom that's being used here. Yet ultimately, the nations will see that God was dealing with his people. After they are restored, it will be they who are trodden down as mire in the streets. In the day that thy walls are to be built, in that day shall the decree be far removed. Interesting phrase. See, verse 11 and 12 look to a later and final fulfillment. It's interesting that Daniel's 69 weeks of the Daniel 9 were triggered by the decree that the walls were to be rebuilt, not the temple, as many have erroneously assumed. If you check verse 25, Daniel 9, the famous 70-week prophecy. Moving back to verse 12 here in Micah. In that day also he shall come even to thee from Assyria and from the fortified cities and from the fortress even to the river and from sea to sea and from mountain to mountain. From Assyria. There it is again, by the way. As we saw back in chapter 4, during the millennial kingdom, the nation shall come to Zion, even their former enemy Assyria. Remember back in chapter 4, verse 2, it said, and many nations shall come and say, come and let us go up to the mountain of the Lord and to the house of the Lord of Jacob. He will teach us his ways. We will walk in his paths. And for the law shall go forth of Zion and the word of the Lord from Jerusalem. And that also echoes in Isaiah 19, the same equivalent passages in many other places. Down to verse 13, notwithstanding the land shall be desolate because of them that dwell therein for the fruit of their doings. Micah reminds them that before this time of blessing, punishment lies before them. The land of the people are inextricably linked together. And by the way, that's what makes the current confrontations in the Middle East so significant. Because God hasn't forgotten Israel. When you mess around the Middle East, you run the risk of poking your finger in the eye of God. So we want to watch very closely what's going on as the cauldron gets ready to boil over in the Middle East as we watch. Verse 14, feed thy people with thy rod, the flock of thine heritage, which dwell solidarily in the wood in the midst of Carmel. Let them feed in Bashan and Gilead as in the days of old. Now, Carmel and Bashan and Gilead, Bashan being what we think of as the Golan Heights, were all highly desirable grazing lands. That's why they were favored by the tribes of Reuben, Gad, and the half-tribe of Manasseh back there in Deuteronomy 3 and so on. But here the idiom is being used just to speak of the whole land, not just that was favored, that portion which they selected east of the Jordan, talking about the whole land here. In Zechariah 11, the first three verses, you have a similar figure of speech, or synecdoche, if you will. And it says, as in the days of old, and that refers to the days of Solomon, David and Solomon, of course, before the Civil War. According to the days of thy coming out of the land of Egypt, will I show unto him marvelous things. It's interesting to notice how God repeatedly alludes to their deliverance from Egypt as one of his most dramatic shows of force on their behalf. He again here references the Exodus as one of his most important achievements in that regard. He goes on and says, the nation shall see and be confounded at all their might. They shall lay their hand upon their mouth, and their ears shall be deaf. See, the nations are going to be defeated and astounded. Now, remember Rahab, when they visited Rahab and Jericho, she was trembling because they were terrified of what they'd heard, that God was favoring these people. So she made arrangements on her behalf. But there's an interesting parallel here you might want to study in all of that. So Israel's going to be regathered in order to possess the land, and this regathering will be accomplished by miracles. That's what verses 14 and 15 have highlighted. Here in verse 16 through 17, it says, when the Gentiles see this, they will cease reproaching the Jews and have reverential fear of the Jews. They will then submit to the God of Israel. Wow. Okay. Devoutly to be wished, huh? Verse 17, they shall lick the dust like a serpent. They shall move out of their holes like worms of the earth. They shall be afraid of the Lord our God and shall fear because of thee. They shall lick the dust like a serpent. Strange use of phrase. Is that an allusion to Genesis 3, verse 14? The serpent licking the dust? And that they move out of their holes? That sounds like Revelation 6, doesn't it? Remember in Revelation 6, 15, 16? The kings of the earth and the great men and the rich men and the chief captains and the mighty men and every bondman and every free man hid themselves in the dens and in the rocks of the mountains and said to the mountains and rocks, fall on us, hide us from the face of him that sitteth on the throne and from the wrath of the Lamb. How interesting that is in Revelation 6, verse 15 and 16. It's an echo, if you will, of Joshua 10. Verses 16, 22, and 24, because back in the days of Joshua, the enemy said the same thing. They hid in caves and so forth from Joshua and so on. There's a real parallel between the whole structure of the book of Joshua and the whole structure of the book of Revelation. I invite you to study for yourself, come to your own conclusions. Verse 18, who is a God like unto thee that pardoneth iniquity and passes by the transgression of the remnant of his heritage? He retaineth not his anger forever because he delighteth in mercy. Praise God for that. By the way, here's a question for your evening, your Bible. I assume if you're really serious about the Bible, you're meeting during the week in a small group to study the Scripture intensely. There is something that God has not seen, but you and I see every day. What do you see and I see every day that God has never seen? That's your little question. This is the last session. I can't delay the answer till next time, so I'll let you in why that is. What has God not seen that you see every day? You're equal. God has no equal. We have lots of equals. Okay. So that was first asked, by the way, in Exodus 15, verse 11, and a number of other places. God has not seen as equal. There is no equal to God. But I just thought I'd throw that out there for fun. See, God is unique. He is the creator. The gods of the heathen are creatures, created things. That's an enormous difference. God is holy and righteous. Our God is a holy God, and he reveals his anger against sin. But yet he pardons iniquity and delights in mercy, and he's able to do that because that price has been paid by the death of Jesus Christ. That allows him to indulge in that mercy. He will turn again. He will have compassion on us. He will subdue our iniquities, and thou wilt cast all their sins into the depths of the sea. The depths of the sea. Strange use of phrase in Exodus 15 and Jeremiah 15. His forgiveness is like a debt. We see that echoed in Isaiah and Acts and Colossians. His forgiveness is like the healing of a disease, Jeremiah 3 and Isaiah 61. His forgiveness is pictured as the cleansing of pollution or contamination. These are all different idioms for his forgiveness. His forgiveness is like a debt that's been forgiven. His forgiveness is like the healing of a disease. His forgiveness is also like a washing or cleansing, elimination of contamination.

0: Verse 20, thou wilt perform the truth to Jacob and the mercy to Abraham, which thou hast sworn unto our fathers from the days of old. God will perform on the basis of his covenant to Abraham, Genesis 12, to confirm to Isaac in Genesis 26, and to Jacob in Genesis 28. That's the linkage. Ishmael is not on the list. The things that God has sworn to Abraham and their fathers are irrefutable and immutable, unchangeable. And yet most of the churches deny them, by the way. They have a very strange twist where they ignore, generalize, spiritualize it away. I'll mention one last thing and then we close. Tashlish is the last three verses are joined to the book of Jonah for reading in the synagogue on the afternoon of Yom Kippur, the Day of Atonement. The last three verses of Micah and the book of Jonah is read Yom Kippur. Once a year, the Orthodox Jew goes to a running stream or river and symbolically empties his pockets of his sins into the water while he recites verses 18, 19, and 20 of Micah 7. Just thought you'd like to know that. The service is called Tashlish, after the Hebrew word meaning thou wilt cast. It's a ceremonial way of casting your sins into the water. Okay, well, I encourage you, I appreciate you being with us in this study of the book of Micah. I encourage you to review your notes and make it your own. And I encourage you to take these things as courses. They're all available on the Internet through the Institute, the Koine Institute. You can do that and not only progress within the curricula of the Institute, but also get university credit if you so desire. There's ways to do that. I encourage you to explore the Institute, Koine Institute. And with that, let's you and I stand for a closing word of prayer. Father, we thank you for your presence. We thank you for the gift of your word. And we thank you, Father, for the diligent ministering of your Holy Spirit to open our hearts and lives to your word. And we pray, Father, that you would help us to understand more fully what you would have of us in the days that remain as we commit ourselves into your hands in the name of Yeshua, that we might grow in grace and the knowledge of our Savior, that we might be more effective stewards of the resources and opportunities you've given us, that we might be more pleasing in your sight as we commit all these things in your hands, indeed, in the name of Yeshua, our coming King. Amen.
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3: My husband Wade and I moved to Memphis for his job because I was afraid of being a pastor's wife. But we had no peace until we obeyed God by returning to Illinois, where I learned to serve the Lord. Wade and I felt drawn to minister in Kentucky. My mother still lived there and helped us find a place to rent, but she disparaged our ministry. When we accepted the pastorate of a small church and moved into a trailer behind the church, Mom rebuked me. She thought we were wasting our lives. We bought property and began building a house, and we used some of our money to refurbish the church basement for Sunday school. Wade's pastoral salary was so small that he did house painting to supplement our income. Early in April, it rained for 3 days, and the big sandy river that ran in front of the church overflowed its banks. When they opened a dam upriver, we had to flee from the trailer. We ran to the church and watched as trailers and cars were swept downstream. Later, we saw our own trailer swept away. When the water receded, we made our way to Mom's house. She had been up all night worrying about us, but God had provided for us. Christians brought truckloads of appliances and household goods to replace what was lost. Mom never again disparaged our ministry, and I always trusted God's provision because Jesus set me free of fear. I'm Lucille Bostick. If the Son, therefore, shall make you free, ye shall be free indeed.
2: If you would like to be free from the weight of sin, by receiving

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2: Thieves don't announce their arrival. They slip in when we least expect it. But Jesus says if we knew when the thief was coming, we'd keep watch and not let our houses be overtaken. So here's the question. Are you prepared? Are you alert to the signs? Today on Insight for Living, Chuck Swindoll explores the crucial difference between two coming biblical events. In this study, we'll discover why Christ's return brings relief for believers, but the day of the Lord will come unexpectedly for those who are not prepared.
3: Within each one of us is an insatiable curiosity to know the future. What will happen to the economy? Will our children grow up healthy and strong and stable? Will my job prove to be all I hoped it would be? Oh, to be able to pull back the curtain of time and take a peek into the mysteries of tomorrow. Because that curiosity is so powerful, we're often drawn to prophecy passages, like the ones in 1 Thessalonians. And we are intrigued by modern-day prophets who link current events with scriptures and then cry out with conviction, "Behold the future." This is not new, as we will see from the passage we're studying today. So if you have your Bible handy, please turn with me to 1 Thessalonians chapter 5. And let's read together verses 1 through 11. I'll begin reading here at 1 Thessalonians 5, verse 1. "Now as to the times and the epochs, brethren, you have no need of anything to be written to you. For you yourselves know full well that the day of the Lord will come just like a thief in the night. While they are saying, 'Peace and safety,' then destruction will come upon them suddenly, like labor pains upon a woman with child, and they will not escape. But you, brethren, are not in darkness, that the day would overtake you like a thief. For you are all sons of light and sons of day. We are not of night nor of darkness. So then let us not sleep as others do, but let us be alert and sober. For those who sleep do their sleeping at night, and those who get drunk at night. But since we are of the day, let us be sober, having put on the breastplate of faith and love, and as a helmet, the hope of salvation. For God has not destined us for wrath, but for obtaining salvation through our Lord Jesus Christ, who died for us, so that whether we are awake or asleep, we will live together with Him. Therefore, encourage one another and build up one another, just as you also are doing."
2: 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Chuck titled today's message, "Like a Thief in the Night."
4: Fresh out of seminary, I decided that the Lord was really leading me to work alongside a man under whom I had studied for the previous 4 years. And I remained on at the little church in North Dallas for an extended period of time, working with a man whose name is a familiar name in many theological circles, certainly in the realm of the prophetic word, Dwight Pentecost. It was my privilege to be his assistant for 2.5 years full-time, and even prior to that, to be under his ministry in the church as well as at Dallas Seminary, where I studied for the 4 years. And I learned to respect the way he handled the scriptures, and certainly have thought on many occasions how much I do admire his style, his scholarship, and his incredible gift with the subject of prophecy. But being his assistant allowed me to work behind the scenes, and as the staff of a church often has the privilege of doing, I was able to ask tough questions and to probe a little into some subjects that were of great concern to me as a young minister, and to also ask about his feelings on certain things. For example, I watched the church in which we pastored together grow, and I watched the crowds swell when he would announce a prophetic series. And then I would watch the same congregation decrease in size as we would get to other subjects of equal and, in my estimation, on occasion of even greater significance than what had been preached on, and yet the crowd was not there. I asked him, Dr. Pentecost, how does it feel to know that obviously people are coming to hear about prophecy, and yet on other occasions the interest is not as great? He said, Chuck, it concerns me a lot. He says, for example, when I am a guest preacher in another part of the country and I'm there for a half a week, I can announce a subject on a Monday that would be of what one would call a sensational nature, such as, will the church go through the tribulation, or the coming world dictator, or the United States in prophecy, or who is Antichrist, or just the one-word title, Armageddon. And he says, I'll tell you, they'll come early, and the place will be full. You can almost predict it. But if I announce on that night that tomorrow night I'll speak on the Lordship of Jesus Christ, or the love and mercy of God, says, you can almost hear your echo in the place. Troubles me a lot. He's right. There's something within all of us that longs to know about the future. We have what I call a curiosity itch concerning tomorrow. And the public invariably responds to the prophetic themes. Even when one does not wish to be sensational, there's something about the subject of prophecy that causes the itch inside of us to be scratched. However, the public doesn't want to be duped. Prophets have the public's respect until the public discovers that he's a phony. I thought about that and smiled, in fact, when I read this notice that appeared in a local newspaper some time ago. Due to unforeseen circumstances, no clairvoyant meeting tonight until further notice. I thought, now, whoever followed that group would have every reason not to follow it any longer if they don't know what's coming up. A sensible and accurate study of prophecy is one thing. Fakery is something else. That helps no one. We as Christians are to be informed and stable in our knowledge of the future. But to become extreme and dogmatic at every point, I think not. I'm grateful for the balanced training I received from that fine man. You see, the interest in the future is nothing new. Babylonians and Egyptians and Romans and Greeks alike all had their seers, their priests of prophecy. They all had those people around them, those leaders did, who could tell them or at least convince them that they knew the future. People will pay great sums of money to read about their tomorrow, even in the horoscope charts that appear in about 1,300 of our 1,800 daily newspapers in America, these charts appear. Did you know that 30 years ago, it would be hard to find 100 such columns in these newspapers of ours? James Montgomery Boyce says that if you think it's big in America, you ought to go to Europe. He writes, according to one estimate, there is a fortune teller for every 120 citizens in Paris. There are over 2,000 mediums in the city of Zurich, Switzerland alone. That's a good one for Trivial Pursuit, by the way, if you need that sometime. Now, some of it remains a mystery. This is a very important point. Do not allow your curiosity about the future to force you into areas that are to remain a mystery. Be just as comfortable with great gaps of uncertainty as you are with absolute realms of certainty. I have a little motto that I live by when it comes to prophecy, having trained under that very capable man. Those who leave little room for mystery leave a lot of room for mistakes. But for some reason, we're troubled by mystery. The mystery of it all heightens my curiosity all the more. I find myself very comfortable when I come to passages of Scripture that don't answer everything. Look, for example, at Matthew 24, beginning at verse 3. Jesus is on the Mount of Olives. He is with his group of disciples, and as usual, they're asking questions. He has been dropping little tidbits of information about tomorrow, and it's just enough to scratch their itches. And so they get alone with him, Matthew 24, 3, and they say privately to him, "Tell us, when will these things be? And what will be the sign of your coming? And what of the end of the age?" Isn't that interesting? Here were the men who served Christ faithfully, who sat at his feet, who learned from him as his assistant, who discovered great chunks of information, new vistas of truth, who at the end or toward the end of his ministry were still saying, "Tell us more. Could you give us a hint about the end of the age?" I think they were really hoping he would set a date. My wife was listening to a radio program some time ago, and she said, to my surprise, this rather faithful man, I say rather faithful because of what she just found out on the air. She says, up until this point, I'd had such great respect for him, but then he virtually set a date concerning Christ's coming, and I immediately got concerned. You don't have to set dates to be a prophetic student. In fact, if you set dates, you prove you're a poor one. At the very end of Jesus' time on earth, just seconds before he was whisked off the earth and taken back to heaven in bodily form, Acts chapter 1, verse 6, he made a statement to this same group of disciples. Verse 6, chapter 1, when they had come together, they were asking him, "Lord, is it at this time you are restoring the kingdom to Israel?" There they are again. Is this the time? Is it going to happen now? Next verse, hope you have your pencil ready. He said to them, mark it, "It is not for you to know the times or the epochs." Put in today's vernacular, don't set dates. He may not come for 100 years. He may come in the next 100 seconds. We believe in his imminent return. We believe it could be at any moment, but it may not be for dozens of years. It is not for us to know those times which the Father has fixed by his own authority. However, we can't help being curious. The reason for that is what is revealed. You don't need to turn to it. I'll quote it for you. It's revealed in Ecclesiastes 3:11. God has put eternity in our hearts. That distinguishes us from animals, from the fowls of the air and the fish of the sea. None of them have eternity in their hearts. But in our hearts is an itch to know about tomorrow. We want to know about God's plan. We want to have light come from the vertical onto our world. We want to see where we're going, and we want it as specific as we can get it. I do too. I would love to know the future. The older my children get, the more I wish I knew the future. I would love to see ahead of them the pitfalls and prepare them all the more for the pitfalls. I would love to know my day of death so that I can live it up every day until it happens. Since I don't know it, I'm going to do that. And that's just the way I solve that problem. But not everyone has that kind of bright tomorrow. For some, there is dreadful destruction on the horizon. That isn't a sensational statement, that's a biblical statement. For some, there is a time of terrible tribulation. Turn from Acts 1 to 1 Thessalonians chapter 5. Allow me for a moment to set the stage. Last time we saw something very bright and beautiful. We saw in 1 Thessalonians 4, verses 13 to 18, truth concerning Christ's coming for His own. It was great. We all felt like cheering. If you were like me, you sang all the way back to your house. You were thrilled to read, "The Lord Himself will descend from heaven with a shout, with the voice of the archangel, with the trumpet of God, and the dead in Christ shall rise first. And we who are alive and remain shall be caught up together with them in the clouds to meet the Lord in the air, and thus shall we ever be with the Lord." Comfort one another with these words. Let those words put their arms around you and encourage you when you're in the valley. Those words will put a mountain in your valley. They'll give you a reason to go on. Ultimately, we face a very bright tomorrow. Christ is coming. That's a marvelous truth, and we count on it, and it's comforting to us. The Thessalonian believers were concerned about a couple of things, however. Not only were they concerned about their dead Christian friends and family members being missed when Christ came back, but they were concerned about whether they might be going into a period of tribulation because suffering had begun to happen. Now, 1 Thessalonians 4 answers the first concern. 1 Thessalonians 5 answers the second. And Paul is about to show them that that day of the Lord, which is different from the day of Christ, as I understand the Scripture, the day of Christ is a relief. The day of the Lord is a dread. The day of Christ is a removal from this earth and all its toil. The day of the Lord is, in fact, an inescapable time of horrible affliction, catastrophic judgment. Now, if all the saints are taken off the earth, it doesn't take a graduate degree to know who's left on the earth. And the unsaved that are left, that people this earth, will be plunged into a time of dreadful judgment. My position is the church will not go through this tribulation. There are some very fine men and women who don't agree with that and teach that we will go through tribulation. They're wrong, but that's fine. They're... It's interesting to think, right now, they're saying the same thing about me. He's wrong, but I want to tell you the other side. Passages like this give me hope and help in believing like I do. The day of the Lord is coming, verses 1 and 2. The day of the Lord relates to the unbeliever, verse 3. And the day of the Lord has some things to say to the believer, verses 4 through 11. Look at the coming of the day. Not to worry, says Paul. Now as to the times and the epochs, brethren, you have no need of anything to be written to you. I take it that he says that because when he was with them, he covered the bases sufficiently. He said to them while he was among them, here is God's plan, and he spelled it out for them to understand it. And they grasped it as best they could in his brief ministry among them. Then he left. And he's told them all that he knew to tell them, and they had heard all that he had to say. So he says, for me to write this to you really is superfluous. I've covered the bases. Verse 2, you already know this, that the day of the Lord will come just like a thief in the night. Now, right away, I know I've come across something different than chapter 4. Like a thief in the night. Well, toward the end of chapter 4, we read, verse 16, the Lord himself will descend with a shout, with the voice of the archangel, and the trump of God. Does that sound like a thief in the night? I've never heard of a thief getting in a van, putting speakers on top of the van, putting his brother in there with him, and going into the neighborhood in bright daylight saying over the loudspeaker, you people that live at 1414 Elm, we're going to rip you off at 10 o'clock tonight. My brother's going to blow a trumpet, my sister's going to scream, and I'm going to come inside your house and take your goods. Are you kidding? Thieves don't do that. Thieves come when you least expect them. No announcement, no trumpet, no screams. They slide in and out just like a thief. No announcement. We have friends in our church, several of them, and I'm thinking of one particular couple that happened to be away for a period of time, and while away, they were invaded by thieves. Their bedroom was a shambles as this or these people invaded and tore the place up, getting their belongings that were precious to them, some of them irreplaceable. And of course, along with the feeling of rage that comes over you, is this horrible feeling of shock. Why? Because it's not expected. You, even if you have been invaded by a thief, you will never forget the shock of finding that they actually chose your home to rob. There's no knowledge of it. Chapter 4, verses 13 to 18, there is an awareness, there is a knowledge, there is a forthtelling along with a foretelling. It's coming. You will hear and you will see, and it will be for you, my child. Count on it. It's comforting. But verse 3, while they, note the pronoun, different from you, verse 4, but you. Now, while they are saying peace, safety, then destruction will come upon them suddenly. I was listening to KABC talk show, one of our radio programs here in the Los Angeles basin, and I was interested to hear the police chief of Los Angeles being interviewed. I missed the previous interview with the fire department chief in Los Angeles. Interestingly, both of them had the same subject. It was preparing for an earthquake. And both of them, I heard the chief of police say it, I hadn't heard the fireman say it, but both of them apparently had said the same thing. The toughest thing in the world is to convince people in Los Angeles that we are facing it. It's coming. Now, that's not the best news in the world to share with you at this moment, but it's coming. And he said, if we could just convince people that it's coming, we could make great strides in getting ready for it. He says, you wouldn't believe the people who have lived through them and tell all their horror stories about them, still to this day yawning as if, wow, who, us? Worried about something like that? This is the scene, not an earthquake, but a catastrophic judgment. Shalom! Peace! Man, relax! We've got this world where we want it. Christians are gone. Finally, we've got things like we want it. We've got the answer man on the throne. Take it easy. And then destruction. Bob Thomas writes, "At the moment that tranquility seemingly reaches its peak, destruction will come on them suddenly." The word means utter and hopeless ruin, a loss of everything worthwhile, quoting from Milligan, causing the victims to despair of life itself. Without being totally annihilated, they are assigned wrath. Pain is certainly involved.
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0: Hi, I'm Todd Nettleton, and this is the Voice of the Martyrs Radio. Amina grew up Muslim in Burkina Faso. After a bicycle accident left her legs severely infected and her body failing, she heard a voice in the night saying, "Go to the Christians so they can pray for you." She obeyed and placed her faith in Christ. When Amina told her family, they threatened to cut off all financial support unless she returned to Islam. When she refused, they expelled her from her home. Barely able to walk, Amina struggled to survive. Despite her suffering, she continues to boldly share the gospel with her Muslim neighbors. Pray Amina's faith will remain firm, and her witness will continue to bear fruit for Christ.
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2: Chapter 24. And Jesus went out and departed from the temple. And his disciples came to him for to show him the buildings of the temple. And Jesus said unto them, "See ye not all these things? Verily I say unto you, there shall not be left here one stone upon another that shall not be thrown down." And as he sat upon the Mount of Olives, the disciples came unto him privately, saying, "Tell us, when shall these things be, and what shall be the sign of thy coming and of the end of the world?" And Jesus answered and said unto them, "Take heed that no man deceive you, for many shall come in my name, saying, 'I am Christ,' and shall deceive many. And ye shall hear of wars and rumors of wars. See that ye be not troubled, for all these things must come to pass, but the end is not yet. For nation shall rise against nation, and kingdom against kingdom, and there shall be famines and pestilences and earthquakes in divers places. All these are the beginning of sorrows. Then shall they deliver you up to be afflicted, and shall kill you, and ye shall be hated of all nations for my name's sake. And then shall many be offended, and shall betray one another, and shall hate one another. And many false prophets shall rise, and shall deceive many. And because iniquity shall abound, the love of many shall wax cold. But he that shall endure unto the end, the same shall be saved. And this gospel of the kingdom shall be preached in all the world for a witness unto all nations, and then shall the end come. When ye therefore shall see the abomination of desolation spoken of by Daniel the prophet stand in the holy place, whoso readeth, let him understand. Then let them which be in Judea flee into the mountains. Let him which is on the housetop not come down to take anything out of his house, neither let him which is in the field return back to take his clothes. And woe unto them that are with child, and to them that give suck in those days. But pray ye that your flight be not."
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5: Welcome to our Thursday's broadcast of the Gospel Truth. Today I'm nearing the end of my second week of teaching on how to find, follow, and fulfill God's will. And I tell you, this has been powerful. I know that this is changing lots of people's lives, and it could change your life. The Lord has a purpose for you, but you've got to find it. It's not going to come to pass sovereignly, automatically. You have to renew your mind to see it come to pass. So I've got this 285-page book entitled How to Find, Follow, and Fulfill God's Will. I've got a brief summary of it that's about a 50-page little booklet entitled How to Find, Follow, and Fulfill God's Will. And we'll offer the little booklet free and postpaid. We are asking for a donation of any amount for the larger teaching. And then I have CDs, DVDs, a USB that will have the audio and the video on it. And then we also have study guides. And these study guides are, this one is 230 pages. And it's the same teaching that's in the book, but it's reformatted in a way that you just read something. You ask people, what do you think about it? You look up the scriptures. And it's a way to disciple other people in this. And that would be a real blessing to you if you have a Bible study or Sunday school class or something like that. So I've already covered a tremendous amount of material. There's no way I can go back and summarize it all. The last couple of days, I was dealing out of Romans chapter 12, verses 1 and 2. And these are scriptures that the Lord used in my life to just literally jumpstart my relationship with God. I was already born again, but it started me seeking God with my whole heart. So Romans 12, 1 and 2 says, I beseech you therefore, brethren, by the mercies of God, that you present your bodies a living sacrifice, holy, acceptable unto God, which is your reasonable service. This isn't just for the super saint, for the full-time minister. This is for every Joe Blow and Jane Doe Christian. And then verse 2 says, and don't be conformed to this world, but be ye transformed by the renewing of your mind, that you may prove what is that good and acceptable and perfect will of God. And I tell you, I've made some powerful points out of that, things that have just totally changed my life. So now I want to begin to talk about that once you find what God's will is, and again, just a brief summary is God's will is for you to be a living sacrifice. And then as you renew your mind, God will lead you into the vocation, into using your talents and abilities in a certain direction. But really, the way you use God's power and anointing and talents in your life is secondary. The number one thing is to be a living sacrifice. But once you find out how God wants you to use your talents and what He wants you to do, that's not all that there is to it. And I'm going to use Moses as an example, because Moses was a person who knew what God's will for his life was. Let me just turn over and read some verses to you out of the book of Acts, because most people have been influenced more by the movie, The Ten Commandments, than they have by the Word of God. Now, I'm not against movies. I'm not against the Ten Commandments. I own that video and I watch it, and there's good things to learn out of it. But not everything that is said in the movie, The Ten Commandments, is consistent with the Word of God. In Acts chapter 7 is where Stephen, as he, right before he was stoned to death, he just began to rehearse Jewish history. And it says he was filled with the Holy Spirit as he said these things. So that means that God inspired this. And he was in tune with the Lord enough that as they began to stone him to death, he literally saw the heavens open up and Jesus standing at the Father's right hand. Did you know the scripture teaches that Jesus, after he ascended and bought our salvation, he sat down at the Father's right hand. But in this instance, he was standing. I believe it was Jesus honoring the very first martyr in the history of the world. And so my point is that he was in communion with God, and these words that he spoke about Moses were inspired by God. They don't contradict anything that's said over in the book of Exodus, but they add to it. And the people who did this movie, The Ten Commandments, they just came up with their own interpretation of how things were. And one of them was that Moses was just a nice guy. He had no clue that he was a Jew whatsoever. He was just a nice guy, and he saw some Egyptian oppressing an Israelite, and just out of the goodness of his heart, he intervened and wound up killing the man. But that's not what the scripture says. Look at what Stephen said under the inspiration of the Holy Spirit. Acts chapter 7, verse 20, it says, in which time Moses was born and was exceeding fair, nourished up in his father's house 3 months. And when he was cast out, Pharaoh's daughter took him up and nourished him for her own son. And Moses was learned in all the wisdom of the Egyptians, and was mighty in words and in deeds. And when he was full 40 years old, it came into his heart to visit his brethren, the children of Israel. Notice the terminology here. It says it came into his heart to visit his brethren, the children of Israel. This was not just an Egyptian walking through and seeing something happen, and out of the goodness of his heart, he intervened and tried to defend the one who was being done wrong. No, he went out to see his brethren. He knew he was a Jew, contrary to that movie, The Ten Commandments. So he went out to visit his brethren, the children of Israel, and seeing one of them suffer wrong, he defended him and avenged him that was oppressed and smote the Egyptian. And look at this in verse 25. For he supposed his brethren would have understood how that God by his hand would deliver them, but they understood not. Boy, that is a huge piece of information right there. And again, it doesn't say in Exodus chapter 2 when this happened, it doesn't tell you exactly what he was thinking and what was going on. But here, under the inspiration of the Holy Spirit, Stephen said that when he killed this Egyptian, he supposed his brethren would have understood how that God was going to deliver them by his hand. In other words, Moses knew God's will for his life. He knew that God had called him and anointed him to bring deliverance to the Jews. Man, that is tremendous. But it goes on to show that he wound up having to flee Egypt, and he spent 40 years in the wilderness, in the desert, because he knew God's will, but he didn't know God's way of accomplishing his will. Did you know Moses just supposed that God was going to use him based on his position? And actually, most of us would have probably made the same, come to the same conclusion. Because Moses was a Jew that was supposed to be put to death at birth. He wasn't. He was hidden for 3 months. And then when he was finally to a point that they couldn't hide him anymore, they just put him in this basket that was daubed with pitch, and they put it into the Nile River, which is amazing that he survived that. It's amazing that he survived the crocodiles. It's amazing that somebody didn't find him and execute him as Pharaoh had commanded. But all of those things, as amazing as they were, he floated right to where Pharaoh's daughter was. And instead of her executing the judgment and killing this child, she took him to be her own child. She used Moses' mother to nurse him. The scriptures reveal all of these things over there in Exodus chapter 1. And, you know, in those days, I actually knew a man one time that he was over 4 years old. He was closer to 5 years old when he finally quit nursing from his mother. And this is a person that was probably back in the 20s or the 30s, 1920s or 30s. Back in these days, children were nursed until they were 3 or 4 years old. So I believe that Jochebed, Moses' mother, probably instilled in him who he was, that he was a Jew, that there was something special about him. But regardless of how that information came to him, it says right here that he knew he was a Jew, and he supposed that his brethren would understand that he was going to be the one that brought deliverance to them. So he knew God's will, but he was going to accomplish it in his own strength and power. And if you look at all of those miraculous things that happened in his life, it made perfect sense to think that no wonder he was spared. And no wonder that Pharaoh's daughter picked him up. No wonder. He was like second or third in command over the entire land of Egypt. And it was just so miraculous how a slave could be promoted to that level of authority and importance that I imagine he just supposed that that's why God did all of these things, put him in that position. And the way that he was going to bring deliverance to the Jews was through his position in the Egyptian government. It made perfect sense. The only thing that was wrong with it was that was not God's will. God wasn't going to deliver the Jews through some physical, natural way that some person could take credit for. He was going to bring 10 plagues upon them and eventually destroy the entire Egyptian army in the Red Sea. And he did it in such a miraculous way that here we are, like 4,000 years later, still talking about the miracle of the Israelites coming out of the land of Egypt. And so, anyway, he was trying to bring God's will to pass. But see, just knowing God's will is not enough. There is a right and a wrong way to accomplish God's will. And I tell you, I have seen this. I've seen it in my own life. I've seen it in other people, that just because you know what God's will is doesn't mean that you know how God wants to accomplish it. And there's been times in my life when I thought that, man, I knew where God wanted me to go, and so it was just up to me to get there in my own strength and power. And I found out that that wasn't what God's plan was at all. God has had me do things in ways that just completely defy all logic, such as giving these materials away. You know, we quit counting at 100 million books, CDs, DVDs, cassette tapes. We quit counting when we had given away over 100 million of them. We're probably closer to 200 or 300 million pieces of material that we put out. And that doesn't include our website, and that doesn't include social media and all of the ways we send things out like that. Did you know that that's completely contrary to the way that most people think. Matter of fact, I won't tell you who this is, but somebody who is very famous came and prophesied to me one time that you need to quit giving things away and you need to start selling your things. And they were certainly a lot further along in ministry than I was, and they were famous and stuff, but it's not what God put in my heart. And so the way that God has led me, I had to do things the way God has led me. It defies logic. It's not the way that most people run a ministry where you sell everything and that's how you get your income. And yet God has prospered us, and we've prospered more than a lot of people that sell all of their material. So I'm just saying that knowing God's will for your life is not enough. You know, I actually knew a man one time who he knew that God had called him into the ministry, but then once he got that information, he just went to seminary, and he went the natural route, and he just tried to do things in a natural way instead of having a divine encounter with God and letting God live through him. And I think that there's a lot of ministers today who are in ministry, and maybe God called them, but they didn't tarry. You know, Jesus told his own disciples to tarry in the city of Jerusalem until they were endued with power. They had the greatest message that the world had ever heard or was ever supposed to hear about the resurrection of Jesus. And yet he says, don't tell anybody until you receive the baptism of the Holy Spirit. So here they were, called by God, trained by God, had the greatest message that the world could ever hear, and yet they were supposed to do nothing until the power of the Holy Spirit came upon them. I believe that there are some people that have discerned the call of God on their life, and they just go out and try and do it in their own strength and power, but they haven't let the Holy Spirit anoint them. And so we've got a lot of people today that are not representing the Lord properly. They may know what God's will is, but they're doing it in their own strength and power. And you can do that in any area. You can do that in your secular job. You can do that in your home. You can do that in your relationships with people. You may know that God wants to accomplish something, but how does He want to accomplish it? That's just as important as anything else. So this verse in Acts chapter 7, verse 25 shows that he knew God's will for his life, but he was just supposing that God was going to use his physical clout, physical position, all of the authority that he had, and that's how God was going to do it. He had the right desire, but the total wrong way of accomplishing it. And so that's what this teaching is about. You need to not only find, but then you need to learn how to follow God and fulfill God's will on your life, His way of doing things. You know, the Scripture says over in 1 Timothy chapter 3 that we are not supposed to put a novice into a position of authority, leadership in the body of Christ. And yet the body of Christ, just commonly disregards that. They take somebody who's a football star, some kind of an athlete, or a person who's a performer, a singer, or something like that, or a politician, or whatever. Just anybody who's already got a following, they're well known. And if they get converted, we immediately stick them into a position of leadership and begin to use the fact that so many people know about them to promote Christianity. Again, it may be a good desire, but that is contrary to what it says, that you aren't supposed to put a novice in a position of authority. And yet we constantly are violating that. And one example of this is B.J. Thomas. And I don't know how many of you know him, but he's the guy that wrote Raindrops Keep Falling on My Head. And he was a popular singer and stuff. And back, I think it probably was in the 80s, 1980s or something like that. He was one of the most well-known singers, and he had a lot of influence. He got born again, and immediately he was put on the 700 Club. He was put on all the Christian televisions. They began to start using him and his testimony. And because he had just been born again, you don't get born again totally mature. You get born again as a child, and you have to grow in your understanding. And so he was trying to give a witness for the Lord, but he didn't have his theology straightened out. He started saying some things that were wrong, and all of a sudden the very Christians who had been promoting him when he said some things that were wrong, they turned on him and began to criticize him. And because he wasn't a mature Christian, he responded in the flesh and started criticizing Christianity. And there was this visible public, split between the Christians and B.J. Thomas, who had been promoted as a testimony of the Lord. And anyway, later on, I forget the exact time, but 20 years later or something, I heard B.J. Thomas talk about that and say that he wished people hadn't promoted him. He didn't know what he was talking about. He was sincere, but he said some things that were sincerely wrong. And he said he shouldn't have ever been put up as an example of a mature Christian when you just first get born again. And so he felt like he was used and abused, and he did some things wrong. That's not the way it was supposed to be. You know, there's another guy, and again, I'm not into pop culture, but anyway, I hesitate to call his name because I may get it wrong, but it was somebody who was claiming to be a Christian and immediately put on many of the television programs, and they began to promote him. And then he came out with some of the most ungodly, weird things that make you question whether he was truly born again or not. I could name two or three people like that who claim to be Christian, but their life doesn't seem to verify it. And yet that doesn't seem to hinder people because they think that God is going to use that person through their human ability, their human clout, their human talents and things like this. So they may know God's will, that He wants to reach people, but how is He going to do it? He's not going to do it through novices. He's not going to put people who are novices in a position of authority. If you go to the second chapter of the book of John, the very first time that Jesus was in Jerusalem after His baptism by John and He began His public ministry, it says that many believed on Him when they saw the miracles that He did. And yet it goes on to say Jesus did not commit Himself unto these people because He knew all men and needed not that any should testify of man. In other words, these people were born again, or it was prior to the time they were born again, but they were believers in the sense that Old Testament saints were believers. They believed on Jesus, and yet Jesus wouldn't commit Himself to them because He knew that they weren't mature and that they wouldn't represent Him properly. Did you know today we have evangelistic crusades and you have people get born again and immediately they're given tracts. Immediately they're told to go out there and you start sharing your faith with other people. And again, it's not wrong to tell a person who's been born again and had a miraculous encounter with the Lord to go out and share their faith with other people, but they shouldn't be put in positions of leadership. And often we do that because we are just supposing that this is how God's going to get it done. But there is a right and a wrong way to accomplish God's will. You know, another testimony, personal testimony, is back when our ministry was only on radio and we were struggling. I mean, our income wasn't even probably $20,000 a year. And we were struggling financially. I had a group of people come to me and they guaranteed me that if I would let them write a letter for me, that they would guarantee me $1 million profit off that letter. Well, man, I needed $1 million, and so I said, come on. And they showed me the letter that they were going to write. It had pictures of babies with swollen bellies, malnutrition, children with flies crawling all over their face, and just extreme poverty. And they were saying in this letter that I've got an orphanage and all these kind of things. And I said, but I don't have an orphanage. That's not true. And they said, it doesn't matter how you get it. He says, you just need the money. You get it anyway, and then you can use it however you want to. And I said, no. I said, I'm not going to lie to my people. I'm not going to do something unrighteous trying to accomplish a righteous end. There's a right and a wrong way to do things. And I kicked those people out of my office and refused to take any of the things that they wanted to say. And there's a lot of people that think, well, the ends justifies the means. As long as what you're doing is good, it doesn't matter how you get there. That's wrong. I've been offered opportunities to compromise multiple times. Did you know Jesus, one of the temptations, the devil took him up into a high mountain and showed him all the kingdoms of the world. And he says, all of this has been delivered unto me. I'll give it unto you if you'll fall down and worship me. He was offering Jesus a compromise, a shortcut to accomplish what Jesus came to do, but of course Satan would not have kept his word. He would not have done it. And praise God that Jesus didn't give in to that. But compromise is the language of the devil. And for you to sit there and know that God wants you to do something, that's one thing, that's important. But then you have to also find out, how does He want you to do it? There is a right and a wrong way to accomplish God's will. And there's a lot of people that will seek God to the point that they get a word from God, and then they make a paragraph out of it. And they just add to it, and they suppose that this is how I'm going to get this done. And they go out there and they crash and burn. So it's important to seek the Lord until you find what His will for your life is. But it's just as important to continue to walk with the Lord until you get His way of accomplishing that will. And this is something that a lot of people fail at. Most people don't even find God's will for their life, but among those who do find God's will, then there's a lot of people that don't follow God's leading and they try and do it in their own strength, and that doesn't work. And so I've got this book entitled How to Find, Follow, and Fulfill God's Will, and I promise you this would be a help to you. It'd save you a lot of hurt. You could learn things at my expense. We're offering this for a gift of any amount. 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And then we have CDs and DVDs that were taken from my television program. And here is a USB that will have both the audio and the video on it. And then I also have these study guides that are the same material. It's just reformatted to where it asks questions. 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
1: In Colombia, Susan and Mickey Cartagena minister God's love and identity in Christ in a country familiar with poverty, broken homes, and heartache, a pain that each of them experienced before God brought them together when they were each on their own separate journeys of loss and grief. Susan's identity was wrapped up in her role as a wife and a mother. So when her husband decided he wanted to divorce her after 35 years of marriage, her world came to a halt.
2: When my family fell apart, when my husband left, everything that I had based my life on was called into question. I didn't know what to do or how to get past that. And I heard from a friend, and she had been going to Andrew Womack's Bible school, Caris Bible College. And she said, wouldn't you like to just come with me and just see if what you hear might help? And I found that my identity was based on the exchange at the cross.
1: At the same time Susan came to Caris, there was a fellow student in her class going through a similar crisis. Mickey Cartagena tragically lost his wife after 35 years of marriage when she passed away.
3: I felt like Humpty Dumpty with all the pieces all shattered all over the place. And God used Andrew to put me back together, to let me know that after this tragedy that had happened in my life, that God still had a purpose. God still had a destiny for me.
2: Andrew one day gave me a word, and he said that the second half of your life is going to be better than the first half. And I thought, how could it possibly be? Because I really had a good life.
1: During their second year, for the first time ever, Caris had a mission trip to Colombia. Both Mickey and Susan were selected to go on this trip. While there, they both felt drawn to the country and later to each other. After graduating, Mickey and Susan got married and then started doing discipleship evangelism work with pastors. Through this, their ministry, Christians Seeking Identity, was formed, where they teach others the same truths they learned at Caris that set them free from heartache and despair. Through their ministry, they have shared the gospel all around the world and have hosted many Caris teams throughout Latin America, including Colombia, the place it all began.
4: Regardless of how old you are, regardless of how far off track you are, God can recalculate. God can get you pointed back in the direction that He has for your life to go.
3: Caris Bible College has changed my life, and it has helped me to be used of God to change many lives.
2: It's never too late. It's never too late for you to have a future and a hope.
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1: 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And we thank you so much for listening. 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So pray for us and listen to us, and we appreciate it. Thank you very much. Amen and amen. Hallelujah.
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3: For those of you that have watched our telecast for about 21 years, you know that I have come to this amphitheater with our groups way back since the 1980s. And we've always taped two programs with each group, meaning that in our recent tour, there'll be two partners tapings and there'll be two tapings with our main tour of people that have come from all over the United States. When I'm here, it's really funny because I prepared 45 different messages for the tour. But since I have been here, I have preached 14 out of 37 messages without outlines. And sometimes I will wake up and the Spirit of the Lord 3 or 4 in the morning will say, I want you to think about this, and there'll be a thought in my mind. So what I did, I've learned this from the kids. We used to do the old school thing of writing things down. Now they put it on the phone. And kids are hilarious because have you ever noticed they take pictures of their food? I don't want to see your food. Okay. But that's your opinion if you want to do that. This is a serious message that will end up going into the book of Judges, because when the children of Israel were in the land, there were 12 tribes. And in the time of Solomon, Solomon held those tribes together and sent peace throughout the entire kingdom, which his father was unable to do. Solomon also built the temple, of which God allowed Solomon to build it, but did not allow David, because the Bible said that God said to David, you're a man after my own heart, but you're now a man of blood. Now, that man of blood didn't mean a man of war necessarily, because all of Israel had to war to survive. He had killed a woman's husband to hide something he did wrong, and he became a man of blood. So Solomon built the temple. Now, when Solomon passed away, if you go to the book of Proverbs and Ecclesiastes, you start reading, one of Solomon's biggest concerns was this: how will my son who takes over actually rule? Well, Rehoboam came in. Now, Rehoboam, he was Solomon was humble in the beginning, but Rehoboam was like this real cocky kid, had it all made. It was all handed to him on a silver platter. I mean, look, his dad built a, what would today be a billion-dollar temple, had all the gold he wanted, and anybody that's got 300 wives and 700 concubines that lost their mind, okay, so just so you know. So, not that he did everything perfect, okay, but can you imagine taking them people shopping? I want that pair of shoes. No, I want that pair of shoes. No, that's my pair of shoes. I mean, can you imagine taking those women shopping? Lord have mercy. So here's what I want to get to. Rehoboam met with the older people, and they said, your father taxed us to build these buildings. He worked us very hard. If you will lighten up on us, we'll follow you to the ends of the earth, and we'll just be faithful to you. Then Rehoboam called in the young men that he had been raised with. And you know what those kids said? Oh, forget what the old people say. You say, my daddy whipped you with whips, I'll whip you with scorpions. When he said that, he divided the kingdom. And the kingdom split between the northern kingdom and the southern kingdom. In other words, 10 tribes eventually go into the what's called the northern tribes. And they were actually, under the attacks of the Assyrians, were taken. That's called the scattered Jews, or the Jews scattered abroad. And right here where I'm standing, which is in Jerusalem, off with the Temple Mount behind me, is the area of the tribe of Judah, which goes this way. Bethlehem is 8 miles as a bird flies right over those hills. That's where we're headed in a little bit. And then the other area, this direction back here, is the tribe of Benjamin. And so you had Judah and you had Benjamin. And there's a real story that connects in the book of Genesis with these two sons we won't have time to get into. What eventually happened, and the book of Judges actually bears this out, that one of the tribes in the earlier time, and this again, Judges would be back in the time of when they were settling the land. The Bible said this, that every man did that which was right in his own eyes. And you can't run things that way, because someone will say that's right, and someone will say that's not wrong, and someone will say that's wrong, and someone will say that's not wrong to me. And you get all kinds of just really, really crazy ideas that come when people do that which is right in their own eyes. So what happened was, and I'm going to take you to this verse right here, the tribe of Dan decides to separate from all the other tribes. Now, remember this, that for Dan ended up north, right? Tell Dan. Did y'all go to Tell Dan? Okay. They ended up, now what does it mean when you live that far north? Now watch, and eventually the tabernacle which existed then, not the temple but the tabernacle, was in Shiloh. So it means you have to go a long way, travel a long way to get to those three festivals. So a lot of things come into play here. So here's what happens, and I want to read you this verse. In the tribe of Dan finds a priest, and they say to him, instead of you being the priest over all these tribes, why don't you come and rule over us? And they built a gold cow, just like their forefathers would have done in the wilderness. They built a gold cow, and they set a priest over the gold calf, and they turned the tribe of Dan into idolatry. And the tribe of Dan starts following a false god. But watch this. This is what's crazy. They're not doing the right thing, but they have an actual priest who is directing them, all right? So this is what they say. Oh, I'm about to go somewhere. Stay with me. In Judges 8, 18 through 20, they say to this man, now put your hand over your mouth and don't say anything about this. Then in Judges 18, 25, they said, now don't let your voice to be heard. About to go somewhere. So here's what's happening in the tribe of Dan. They are saying to this priest, I know you have a certain set of rules God said to live by. I know that the Torah is supposed to be what we're following. But what we want you to do is keep your mouth shut and don't offend anybody. Hello, where'd my crowd go? I don't want you to say anything about what we're doing. I don't want you to say anything about the disobedience of idolatry. You know, God said more about idolatry than anything to Israel. You can name all these other sins. It was idolatry that got him in trouble, because God alone is to be worshiped. And so he just rebukes him consistently. And so the Lord began to deal with me, and I'm going to share with you silent pulpits and fearful preachers. Silent pulpits and fearful preachers. Now, Elijah the prophet goes to Mount Carmel and calls the fire down and kills 850 false prophets of Baal. And then when Jezebel threatens to kill him and behead him, he runs 118 miles down this direction to Mount Horeb and sits under a juniper tree and asks God to kill him. Now, look, if you really wanted to die, stay at Jezreel and wait till Jezebel gets her sword and put your head down on the block, chop your head off and become a martyr. Come on, Elijah, what are you doing? I mean, if you really wanted to die, you'd have let the woman. But you know what? He said, I can't let a woman kill me. I ain't going to let no Jezebel kill me, but I'm leaving. So he goes down there, sits under a tree, and he says to God, I'm the only one left. Why does he think he's the only one left? He thinks he's the only one left because all the other prophets, read it, are hiding in caves. God says to him, prophet, you're not the only one. I have 7,000 that have not bowed their knee to Baal. And I'm saying to myself when I'm reading the Bible, where are they at? Yeah. I mean, I read in one section over here where there's 50 in one cave and 50 in another cave, and Obadiah, who was a godly man, borrowed money to get bread in a famine to feed these guys who were hiding. Why are they hiding in caves? Because the Jezebel spirit, which was in a woman named Jezebel, has told these prophets, if you don't do what the government... Oh, did I say that? Yeah. if this is what they were doing. They were working for the government. So Jezebel was controlled. Oh, God help me. Now, let me be careful, Jesus, right here. I'll get myself in trouble. Jezebel was a woman who had a controlling political spirit. And she said to the people of her day, come to my table, believe what I believe, follow the false God I follow, and this is in the Bible, and I'll feed you food at my table. You'll get your government assistance if you'll vote for me. Oh, God, did I say that? I'll keep everything free coming to you, but you better keep me in power. So all those prophets, these are called prophets, are at Jezebel's table eating food in a famine while everybody else is suffering. Oh, I don't want to go there. Everybody else is suffering and everybody else has been paying high taxes and everybody else has been doing this, but no, that bunch running the place. They can do their own thing and get by with it. So what happened was this, the prophet became very discouraged. But he went to Mount Carmel and he spoke up. And then later, watch this, when he got renewed in his spirit, he wouldn't be quiet. He thought about being quiet. He thought about God, just take me on, get me out of here. But he wouldn't be quiet. And because he wouldn't be quiet, he comes back after he had a meeting with God. Do you know where he went to, by the way? Can I teach this? God says in Exodus to Moses, Moses is on Mount Horeb, called the Mountain of God. And God says in Exodus, come up to the top of the mountain. There is a place by me in the cleft of the rock. Moses saw the glory of God in a cave-like dwelling in Mount Horeb. Now, you know that back in that day, they marked places. When Elijah was under the threat of Jezebel, and when he was discouraged, it's in your Bible, he went to Mount Horeb, and it happened to be the same cave that Moses had went to. Moses goes to that cave, watch this, and there's lightning, thunder, and God's voice. So here is the meekest man in all the earth, and he gets the manifestations of the, you know, fire and glory and fire on the mountain. Elijah, who's the boldest, he's way more bold than Moses is. I mean, Elijah out there chopping heads off of false prophets. And he goes to the same area, watch this, and the earth shook and God wasn't in the earthquake. And the fire came, but God wasn't in the fire. Then it says, but the Lord came in a still, small voice. Isn't it funny? But he knew where to go. He knew that when there was trouble, he had to hear from God. So he goes to the top of the mountain. So here's what I want to tell you. Elijah came back and pronounced doom on Jezebel and doom on her entire descendants. And they went under a curse because of how they treated the prophet. Now, what I want to say to you is simply this, that we're in a time that that I see that a great preacher, Charles Finney, wrote about a long time ago because he was a great minister in America. And Finney made this statement, if America ever falls morally and spiritually, it will be the fault of the pulpits. Now, I love preachers. I know thousands of preachers. I preach for some of the greatest pastors. And let me just say, every now and then when you hear something that's happened to someone, trust me because I know people, they're some of the great men. For every Judas that's in the camp, there's going to be 11 people that won't back up from Jesus. For every person that does wrong, there's others that won't. So my point is, you don't judge people by other people's conditions. You don't say, well, everybody's wrong because this one's wrong. You don't say because you got a bad apple, the whole bushel is bad. You find a counterfeit $100 bill, you don't throw all your $100 bills away. And just because occasionally in the body of Christ there's been negative things happen, preachers have even talked about each other, members have done that, don't let that discourage you of following the Lord. I just want to say that to somebody who's watching me right now. But here's what I want to tell you that's very, very important. There seems to be an attitude among preachers, and a lot of these are young men who are first-generation ministers who do not have spiritual dads in their family. I came up under Fred Stone, T.L. Lowry, M.H. Kendon. You won't know these men probably. Floyd Lahan, who were powerful men of God, great men of faith and fasting. And so they knew how to align you. They knew how to teach you doctrine. They knew how to teach you how to pray. They knew how to teach you how to operate in the gifts of the Spirit. But first-generation men seem to think that you've got to do it a certain way by a certain pattern. pattern. And a lot of times, men will say, I don't want to offend anybody in my church. Therefore, I don't want you to say certain things. I don't want you to preach certain things. My dear friend John Kilpatrick, I heard the story of how he went to a church out west. And the pastor said, before we go into the place was packed. Before we go into the meeting, I need to talk to you. I don't need you to mention sin, because you know that's negative. I don't want you to mention the blood of Jesus. That offends somebody. And gave him a list of three things. And John said, well, I guess I'll leave now. And the guy said, what do you mean leave? He said, you took away all my messages. And I may be telling this, paraphrasing it, but I want to tell you. So John rides in a bus. He doesn't fly in a plane. So he goes outside and the preacher said, what am I supposed to tell the people? He said, get up and tell them what you just told me. Just get up and tell them that you would not let me preach. Let me tell you something, folks. Why do we as ministers think that we can somehow make everybody happy by only preaching positive things? What you're doing is teaching people to be offended sensitive. Not seeker sensitive, but offended sensitive. And here's what will happen to that beautiful congregation of 5,000 people. One day God will demand that you have to tell them the truth. One day God will demand for you to get up and tell them, you guys are just not right. You're all lukewarm. We need to be on fire. And guess what's going to happen? Half of them are going to get up like they did with Jesus and walk out because you've taught them how to be offended sensitive. We have a generation that has everything at its hand, but doesn't know how to stand. The old timers, my dad's generation, were called holy rollers, religious fanatics. My granddad had dynamite thrown under a tent where he was preaching. My father had people coming in trying to disrupt the services in the coal fields of West Virginia. Listen, those were the days that if you were Pentecostal or full gospel, you were persecuted to the max. They didn't believe in speaking in tongues. They didn't believe in praying for the sick. Brother Oral Roberts put up his tent in Australia and had to take it down many years ago because of the persecution from the press and people threatening him. I could tell you all kinds of stories from the 40s and the 50s. And see, the thing was this. It taught the believers how to stand. It taught people how to be strong. When I was in high school in Roanoke, Salem, Virginia, Andrew Lewis, I may have some guys watching me that went to school with me there, but I remember they used to say, holy roller preacher. And I carried my Big Dakes Bible to school every day. I wasn't ashamed of it. I'd sit in the cafeteria and read my Bible. I dared them to take my Bible from me. I said, I'll take you to court if you take my Bible from... No, well, anyway, I was getting bold. But anyway, I remember they called me Holy Roller, and I looked at a whole group of them and said, you call me Holy Roller, and what you say is true, but if you knew why I was rolling, you'd be rolling with me too. Right. Got that from Andre Crouch. So here's what I want to say. I want you to imagine this for just a moment, okay? All right, here we go. Here we go. Here we go. I want you to imagine Joshua is waving a white flag, telling the Jerichoites, we want to just surrender ourselves to your purpose, but we want to take the promised land if you don't mind. Could you imagine, I'm going to say this, could you imagine David offering his 5 stones to Goliath, saying, if you'll make peace with Israel and quit persecuting them, I want to turn my stones over to you and I won't do anything with you. Let us coexist together. Could you imagine Moses saying to Pharaoh, God has sent me here, but what I want you to know is this. I want to offer you this rod. This is a rod that God gave me, and I want to offer you this rod for letting the people go. No, if he'd offered the rod, he'd have had nothing to perform the miracles with. Look, I can take you through the entirety of the Bible, and I can show you where prophets were bold. John the Baptist could have saved his head if he'd have went and said, I need to apologize to this man. I told him that he married his brother's wife and he did it illegally. I am so sorry, brother, for speaking up like that, because I'm going to be beheaded. But if you'll forgive me and let me go back to the Jordan River for a while, I'd certainly appreciate it. Brother, let me tell you something. You go look at Jeremiah. They put him in mud up to his neck and almost drowned him in mud. And he's down there for days. And when they bring him up to prophesy, the guy will say to them, now you just used to say the right thing to the king. Don't say the wrong thing. And Jeremiah said, when I got up and looked at these people, I decided, let God kill them all. Let God. I'm tired of them. They won't listen. He said this. They're rebellious people. They will not listen. But then I love this. When I did my Old Testament commentary, I started seeing this. This was so cool. But like a chapter or two later, he says, but it was like fire shut up in my bones. So he was saying, even though I don't like telling you this, Even do you know how many times I've actually preached something at a church and I'm saying, I really don't want to preach this. I really would prefer to go up there and be very nice to everybody. Preach and make everybody happy. Everybody walk away feeling good. But see, I'm responsible for people who sit under my ministry. And so if I have people over there, for example, and we know they're on drugs and they're addicted to alcohol, and I just pat them on the back and say, God bless you. We're hoping that the Lord will just bless you the way you are. It's not going to help anybody. And so I want to say this to the preachers. The pulpits have to stop being silent. I know that men depend on finances to keep their ministries going. Churches have to have the finances to keep the doors open. I well understand that. But I want to tell you, it's if you will preach and preach with the power of God, tell people the truth, but tell it to them in love. People who are hungry will flock to what you have to say. People really want to hear the truth. They don't want to hear itchy preaching. They don't want to hear touchy-feely preaching. We got enough of that. It's all over the place. People want you to look at them and say to them, here's what God can do for you if you'll believe it. They wanted someone to look at them and said, Jesus is a healer. Jesus is a deliverer. Jesus is a savior. Jesus is a Holy Ghost baptizer. Oh, he's everything you'll ever need. And so I want to encourage the people of God that when it comes time to take a stand like this, a man goes on a talk show. And they ask him, do you believe Jesus is the only way to heaven? He's a preacher. And he makes the statement, well, he is for me. Give me a break. You're just trying to make everybody happy. You need to look at the camera and say, based on the revelation of the Word of God, if every other religion could have got you to heaven, Jesus would have never come. We could have just joined any of the five. But see, there was something missing. And that missing was a redemptive covenant on how to get you to heaven and get your sins forgiven. And that's why Jesus came, to forgive you of your sins, give you eternal life, write your name in the Lamb's Book of Life, give you access to Him. And so we have to understand that religion gets you nowhere. We're not talking about religion. We're talking about a relationship with God through Jesus Christ. Christianity is based on relationship. So I want to say to you that's watching me today, be bold in the Lord. Be bold in the Word. Keep preaching. Preachers, don't back up for what people say. People write me all the time, I'm not supporting you anymore. I go to the computer and found out they never supported to begin with. And I want to say in love to all of you, you don't threaten me with not supporting me because God called me, not you. And I've been doing this for 44 years. And God has blessed us and helped us to do marvelous things in those 44 years and will keep doing so as long as we follow Him and obey Him. Well, that was a little different word, and the reason I didn't get through all of it is this phone went out. So, that's how it goes. So, we're coming to you from Jerusalem, from the area of the Temple Mount, Mount Moriah, and it's a joy. It's a beautiful day. The whole trip, this tapings have been beautiful. Right now, we are just blessing you and asking you to stand with us. New material's coming out. Want you to get it. And also, we'll be telling you where we'll be coming to shortly. So stay tuned to Manifest. Right here from Israel. Yes. Again. Woo. I want you to see and hear my most requested and my favorite teaching of all time, the Rapture Revelation. You can glean from 1,400 hours of detailed research on the subject of the Rapture. This 5 DVD, that's 10 hours of teaching, unlocks this mystery. Digging deep into both Testaments using Hebrew and Greek word studies, mysterious prophetic patterns, ancient Jewish customs, rabbinical insight, and early church writings to present a detailed explanation of the coming of the Lord for the church. The first DVD is titled The Rapture, A Revelation Revealed to the Apostle Paul. You will discover how this was revealed to Paul on Mount Sinai in Arabia. You will learn 8 different activities to occur at the rapture, and I will explain 8 different Greek words used in the New Testament that detail Christ's return. The second DVD is The Prophetic Timing of the Rapture. I will give you 8 examples of the righteous escaping wrath and 4 clues pointing to a pre-tribulation return of Christ. Learn how in the book of Revelation, the 24 elders, the 7 sealed book, and other imagery reveals a pre-tribulation return. I will also answer numerous controversial questions about the timing of Christ's return. The third DVD covers the subject of the rapture, Israel's feast and harvest cycles. You will discover how Israel's 7 festivals conceal amazing prophetic information about the rapture, the mystery of the shofar, how Israel's
4: yearly harvest cycles encode the pattern of the catching away. Discover 9 events that you will experience the moment Christ returns. Also, DVD number 4 is so exciting, The Rapture and the Mysterious Book of Remembrance. I will show you from Malachi 3, a key to going in the rapture is your name being in the Book of Remembrance. You will see how being an overcomer is different from a non-overcomer as it relates to the return of Christ for the church. You will see how the Feast of Trumpets is linked with the Book of Remembrance and how the rapture is designed as a special blessing to the believer. Now, not only that, but I have included a 5th DVD, The Reenactment of the Jewish Wedding, with 100 cast members using props and costumes, showing you not only the ancient Jewish wedding, but highlighting 14 keys of how the Jewish wedding points to a pre-tribulation return of Christ. These 5 DVDs in this beautiful album are for a donation of just $65 or more. 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You may also order by mail by writing me at Perry Stone, P.O. Box 3595, Cleveland, Tennessee, 37320. Again, that offer request is RA-137. You will learn a lot, so don't delay. Get your DVDs now. Hey, I trust you enjoyed the program. This is Perry Stone, host of Manifest. Thank you for joining me. And let me briefly say that the revelation of the rapture, and I know there's a lot of people who don't believe in, I do believe after you listen to 10 hours of teaching that I did, that you will come away saying, hey, this is really going to happen. I want to encourage you. I want to show you why I believe there is a rapture of the church. I explain all the arguments. I answer all the arguments that people have about it. So get this teaching while it's available. And it's a very special rate, by the way, to get 10 hours and 5 DVDs of this teaching. We are not, as most of you know, traveling much. One is because that most of the churches are still under the corona situation of where they're having to either space the number of people that they have. I mean, some churches are having half of their attendance because, or they have to adjust a certain group comes in, a certain group goes out. The Ramp Cleveland, which has services on Tuesday, every Tuesday night, Karen Wheaton's ministry at Omega Center International Building, we have a huge hall there. So we're able to space people tremendously, get a crowd in, you know, and space them 6 feet if we need to. So there are things that we're having to adjust to, people wearing masks, people always sanitizing your hands and things of this nature. And the rumor is, and I say rumor because I don't say anything that I hear on the news is fact until it happens, but the rumor is that there is a vaccine that should be out in between October and November that should help this, and there are other things they're doing as well to try to get a grip on this coronavirus. Now, I was away from town for 30 days at a special place, and I was sometimes wake up early in the morning, and I would get downloads from the Lord on the coronavirus and how it fit into prophecy and how it fit with the connection to the Roman Empire. So I have a book coming out in October called The Final Ciphers. I want you to be looking for that. And one of the things I'm doing is not traveling as much. Even into next year, I'm not even sure how much I'm going to travel on the road. But I am going to use social media quite extensively. I'm going to do a lot of writing, going to do a lot of different types of things that, in fact, I have an idea. I don't know that no one has done this in ministry yet. I actually think it's a God idea. I'm not going to announce it right now. And the other thing is I've been working on a project. Now, a lot of you are going to laugh when you hear this, but there is someone is going to be very excited one day when they, I don't want to say too much. Let me just shut up because I'm going to announce something I don't need to announce yet till it's all ready and positioned to go. So I'll have to keep a secret. You know, I have to keep my own secret here. A fellow named Forrest Finn made a statement one time. He said, two people can keep a secret if one is dead. And so that's kind of how I am with this. But I want you to go to perrystone.org and keep up with this. 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God bless you.
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7: 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Human life is increasingly being treated across the West as a...
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10: This week on Fresh Oil, we're talking about the torn things of Scripture and what a journey this week has been. We have watched God redeem a coat dipped in blood. We have watched a torn mantle announce the end of a kingdom. On Tuesday, we sat in a dark cave and watched a man wrestle with his conscience over a corner of cloth he should not have cut. Today, I want to take you to a courtroom, the most important and the most unjust trial in human history, the trial of Jesus before the Sanhedrin. And I want to focus your attention on one moment in that trial, one gesture, one act, one man tearing his robes. That is both the greatest act of religious theater in all of Scripture and the most profound act of self-condemnation that any human being ever performed. Because today, the person doing the tearing is the high priest. And what he tears in outrage, in horror, in manufactured religious fury, is exactly the thing that the law of God said must never be torn. And I want to show you that in the tearing of the high priest's robes, God was making one of the most stunning statements in the entire New Testament. A statement not about Jesus, but about the priesthood itself. Matthew 26, the night of Jesus' arrest. He has been taken from Gethsemane, taken from the place of prayer, and the company of sleeping disciples, and brought before Caiaphas, the high priest, where the scribes and the elders have assembled. This is not a proper legal proceeding. It is happening at night, which violated Jewish law. They are not looking for the truth. They are looking for evidence that will support a decision they have already made. The text says, "Now the chief priest, the elders, and all the council sought false testimony against Jesus to put him to death, but found none." They tried. Witness after witness came forward, and the testimonies contradicted each other. Even the two who said Jesus had claimed he could destroy the temple and rebuild it in 3 days could not agree on the exact wording. The case was falling apart, and Caiaphas had had enough. He stood up, which was a dramatic gesture, the judge rising from his seat, and said to Jesus, "Do you answer nothing? What is it these men testify against you?" And Jesus was silent. And then Caiaphas, perhaps on instinct, perhaps in desperation, perhaps guided by a providence he could not have understood, asked the question that changed everything. "I put you under oath by the living God. Tell us if you are the Christ, the Son of God." And Jesus broke his silence. "It is as you said." Nevertheless, I say to you, hereafter you will see the Son of Man sitting at the right hand of the power and coming on the clouds of heaven. And Caiaphas tore his robes. Now here is where it gets extraordinarily important from a biblical and legal standpoint. Caiaphas tore his robes, and the gesture was meant to communicate the most extreme religious horror. The tearing of garments in Jewish culture was the universal signal of grief and outrage, a response to blasphemy, a way of saying, "What I have just heard is so offensive to God that it has ripped something in me." But here is what most people do not know. Leviticus 21:10, the law of God, the very law that the high priest was supposed to uphold and embody, said this about the high priest specifically and exclusively. "He who is the high priest among his brethren, on whose head the anointing oil was poured, and who is consecrated to wear the garments, shall not uncover his head, nor tear his clothes." The high priest was explicitly, specifically, by divine commandment, prohibited from tearing his garments. Every other Israelite could tear their garments in grief. The high priest could not. The high priest's garments were not his own. They were the garments of his office, designed by God himself in Exodus 28, crafted with extraordinary precision and symbolic meaning. They belonged to God. They were holy. They were not to be torn. And Caiaphas tore them. And here is the first teaching point. In the act of condemning Jesus for blasphemy, the high priest committed a violation of the very law he claimed to be defending. He tore what God said must not be torn in the name of protecting what God had said. He broke the law while prosecuting the one who had never broken it. He used a forbidden gesture to express outrage at a truth he could not receive. This is the ultimate irony of the crucifixion. Everything the religious establishment did to Jesus in the name of protecting God's law was itself a violation of God's law. The illegal trial, the false witnesses, the torn robes. The entire machinery of the religious system was grinding itself to pieces in the very act of trying to destroy the one it was designed to point toward. Caiaphas tore his robes and said, "He has spoken blasphemy. What further need do we have of witnesses? Look, now you have heard his blasphemy. What do you think?" And the response? "He is deserving of death." Blasphemy. The charge was blasphemy. The claim that Jesus made that he was the Christ, the Son of God, that they would see him sitting at the right hand of power and coming on the clouds of heaven was, if false, the most extreme blasphemy imaginable. A mere man claiming to be the Son of God? A teacher from Nazareth claiming to be the one Daniel saw coming on the clouds? If it was not true, it was monstrous. But here is the question that Caiaphas could not face, would not ask, refused to examine. What if it is true? What if the man standing before him in the small hours of the morning, beaten and bound and silent until he chose to speak, what if he actually is who he says he is? What if this is not blasphemy at all, but the most important truth ever spoken in a human court of law. Caiaphas had the answer standing in front of him, and he tore his robes instead of his pretensions. And here is the second teaching point. The tearing of the high priest's robes was the moment a man chose religion over revelation. Caiaphas had a lifetime of religious training, religious position, religious authority. He was the most powerful religious figure in the Jewish world. And all of that training, all of that position, all of that authority could not make him capable of receiving the truth when it stood in his courtroom. He tore his robes because he could not tear his pride. And this is a warning that I have carried for over 45 years of ministry. Religious position is no guarantee of spiritual perception. You can have all the credentials, all the titles, all the authority of a religious system, and stand in front of the living God and tear your robes instead of your pride. Now, I want to take this to the deepest theological level, because I believe what happened in that courtroom was not just a personal failure of one high priest. I believe it was the symbolic end of an entire system. The writer of Hebrews, in chapter after chapter, makes the case that the Aaronic priesthood was always a temporary institution, a shadow, a preparation for the one it pointed toward. The high priest went once a year into the Holy of Holies with blood, the blood of animals, to make atonement for the sins of the people. It was genuine. It was divinely ordained. It served its purpose. But it was always pointing toward the day when the great high priest would enter not a tent made with human hands, but the very presence of the Father, with his own blood, once for all. When Caiaphas tore his robes, he was doing something he did not understand. He was enacting the end of his own office. He was tearing the garments that God said must not be torn, and in doing so, he was announcing, however unwittingly, that the Aaronic priesthood had reached its conclusion. The institution that the torn robes represented had served its purpose. The high priest had stood face to face with the one his whole office pointed toward and rejected him. And in the rejecting, he tore the symbol of the office itself. And here is the third teaching point. When the shadow tears itself in the presence of the substance, it is announcing its own retirement. The Levitical priesthood was the shadow. Jesus is the substance. And when the shadow, in the person of the high priest, stood before the substance and tore its own garments, it was declaring, in the language of torn things, what the book of Hebrews would later declare in doctrine. He has made the first obsolete. Now what is obsolete and aging will soon disappear. I want to close with one more look at what Jesus actually said in that courtroom, because I think we sometimes miss the full weight of his words in the drama of the moment. Hereafter, you will see the Son of Man sitting at the right hand of the power and coming on the clouds of heaven. Jesus did not defend himself against the charge. He did not offer evidence of his innocence. He did not appeal to the healings or the teaching or the fulfilled prophecies. He made a statement about the future, specifically about Caiaphas's future. You will see. He lived to see the empty tomb's impact on Jerusalem. He lived to see the church born in the very city where he tore his robes. He lived to see what he had voted to destroy, refusing to stay destroyed. And here is the fourth teaching point. The truth that religious power tries to silence has a way of becoming the loudest voice in the room. Caiaphas tore his robes to signal the end of the conversation. Jesus rose from the dead to signal that the conversation had just begun. The verdict of the court was death. The verdict of the resurrection was, the court was wrong. The torn robes did not silence the truth. They framed it. Tomorrow we take a look at a dramatic tearing, the veil of the temple. Thanks for joining me. Walk in grace.
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13: I'm telling you, the champions of faith in the Bible were covenant-minded, and any great giant killer today, guess what, is going to be covenant-minded. That's what Easter's all about. It was to fulfill a covenant. And so there's giants lurking now, and we have the weapons of God because that's part of covenant. We have the hand of God, the strength of God, the arms of God. And God, we thank you for it. And so negotiations in my mind, I tell you to stop. No more negotiations in my mind. I have what the Word says I have. I will do what the Word says I will do. I will be and am the who the Bible says I am. Lord, you are raising up. He's raising up giant killers. You ought to be very honored to be here right now. You're in a camp of giant killers right now. The giants are going down. And we're not just going to stop with our personal ones that we've been attacked with. We're going to go after the ones that have been attacking our nation. And I want all the prayers to hear me. You announce that covenant. You stand on it. When you go on behalf of our nation. God made a covenant with our forefathers. And our forefathers made a covenant with Him. Well, we got some marble headers here, I'll tell you that right now. And why not us? And so I'm here to tell it right now, the negotiations stop over our country. Are y'all with me or not? Because when any are in agreement, that's where power is. Just like we watched Roe versus Wade change and that giant went down. That's just the tip of the iceberg. And we're not waiting 50 years. We're not waiting another 50 years. And we come at them with Jesus the Rock, and we come at them with the Word of God. And we command all the strongholds that have been in our government, in our schools. We bind you. We speak to you. We send angels. Oh, we need some prayers now. Think about it. Think about when God said to Joshua, Joshua, be strong and courageous. Now, what's the opposite? Weak and cowardly. Do you think when he said to be strong and courageous, now, Joshua, you may have to negotiate with the enemy. There's too much negotiation going on. Over your families, we're not going to negotiate. We're not going to do it. Glory. Candy, you got something?
14: A double-minded man is that man that's negotiating with the enemy.
13: Yeah, that's right, Candy. That's right.
14: The double-minded person is the person that's negotiating with the enemy. That means one minute you're standing on the covenant God, the next minute you're not. And so then you become a negotiator. Right? And so that's why the word tells us, do not be a double-minded person, because you are negotiating with a giant. Right? So praise God. He's given us everything in his word to tell us what to do. And when we get into negotiation with that, then we eradicate the covenant of God on behalf in our life. And so we choose not to. And I was thinking of this when Chip said this, when he said prayers. Don't walk in that prayer room with negotiation in mind. Never, ever. What does the word say? The biggest weapon of your warfare in prayer is the word of God. And what does the word say? So when you walk into that prayer room, it's not, I hope so, maybe. No. What does the word say? And that's the weapon that you take forth unto God on your bended knees. And that's the weapon you speak forth when you pray unto the Father who you are in covenant with. Hallelujah. So you don't ever walk into that prayer room double-minded, negotiating, right? You walk in there knowing. And if you're not quite there yet before you go into prayer, then you get in the Word. You spend time with the rock. You get the sword. You spend time with the rock. In other words, you spend time with Jesus just praising and worshiping him. And then you get the word, the sword of the Spirit. And you build yourself up. And then you step into that prayer room with no negotiation, just the word of God. Glory to God.
13: Hey, stay up here. Please, please, please. No negotiations.
14: No negotiations.
13: The Lord reminded me of something that he wants done today. He wants your lost family members back. So we're going to do it today. And guess what? No negotiations. And some of you are thinking, you don't know the one I'm talking about. It ain't your arms. Thank God. Look at them. Look at your arms. Thank God. They're not your arms. It's with God's powerful arms. And it's his hand. Look at your hands and say, thank God it ain't these hands.
14: It's not your power.
13: And I was thinking about the not negotiating. Yeah. And I think we have witnesses here. I think Kylie for sure. But we were in that where the children are meeting now. And the Lord said, I want you to take back the same thing he's talking about right now. Who was there? Okay, right here. And a lady, a mama came up, and the Lord said, he said to me, have them rejoice, because, send angels after them. And so we did. And then he said, now tell them to rejoice. No negotiations. If you're covenant-minded, no negotiations, you're going to rejoice. They're coming back. And this one lady just spinning around, dancing, and I saw two angels go that way. I just did, and so I said it. I said, there goes two right there. And she jumped up on stage and said, those two are mine. Well, she got excited because she said, I said send two. And to her son, and her son was named Tony, I just happened to ask her, well, what about Tony? And she said, well, he's the most wanted man by the FBI in 5 different states. Oh, you might want to send more. I didn't say that. I thought that. Oh, yeah. And she said, We don't know where he's at. Nobody knows where he's at. And he's done all this and he's done all that. Listed everything. Did everything. And so she rejoiced at it. And she said, you could tell there was no more negotiations with her. That's what I'm trying to say. The Lord has reminded me of that story because the mama said no negotiations. Mama, I know you're watching. And I know that you had that over me. That there was no negotiations that she was going to let me end up in the hands of the devil. It wasn't a mama laying on the bed crying, worrying.

0: Because she was having, Kylie, she was having Daniel meetings, and they were once a month, and they were on the
1: eschatology type.
0: Yeah. And so we all met, and then the next day, Mama gets a note while she's teaching, and the note said, Tony's here. The same guy who's still wanted by the FBI. Most wanted by the FBI. And she goes, Tony, get up here. I'll never forget that. I did not want to look up. I'm expecting a Charles Manson / Adolf Hitler / whoever else you want to put in there. And this guy with a borrowed coat comes up, good looking guy in late 20s. And here come the mama. Here come the dancing mama.
2: Yeah, she was.
0: Here come the no negotiating mama.
2: Yeah.
0: And mama began to talk to, my mama began to talk to Tony and said, what's the story? And he said, I was in a hotel room in Arkansas and I had enough ammunition and I had an elementary school picked out that I was going to kill everybody at that school the next morning. The next morning, and then kill myself. I had so much hate in me. Everybody I saw and looked at, wherever I was at a McDonald's or whatever, a grocery store, I wanted to kill them. I didn't know where this hate came from. I didn't think it was fair, but it was there. And I had a stronghold. You know, I mean, he didn't say that, but that's what was happening. A giant had got him. But a mama with no negotiations. And the Lord led me to say that day, go get them. Did God know that that was happening in that hotel room? Can they be stopped, all of these shootings and things that we're talking about? Nobody talks about the ones that were stopped. And he said, that night I cried out and started cursing God. And all of a sudden, two light beams came into my room. And the mama gets up there and says, I told you I sent two. And he said, they stood over me and they began to work on my head and my heart like an operation. Because the mama had asked, I want you to rewire his head and rewire his heart. And he said, something came on me and I changed. The love of God filled me. I called mama. I got to get home. I got to get born again. I got to get spirit filled. But before I turn myself in, I need to go to the church. And that's where he was at. Amen. Right over there. And then he turns himself in. Goes to prison and gets everybody saved there. But I said all that to say this. I could go into detail. The same urgency that I felt that day to make that calling, I feel it now.
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6: This is the Phyllis Schlafly Report from Phyllis Schlafly Eagles. 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
1: On this National Day of Prayer, it is instructive to recall the words of the famous Frenchman Alexis de

0: Tocqueville, who traveled extensively in the United States in the 1830s and wrote a two-volume book called Democracy in America that immediately became a classic. De Tocqueville pointed out the essential importance of religion in the founding of America. Based on his firsthand observations, he wrote, "In America, religion leads to wisdom. The observance of divine laws guides man to freedom. The whole destiny of America is encapsulated in the first Puritan to land upon its shores." De Tocqueville credited God's divine intervention alone for the successful emigration of the British to America on such a dangerous voyage. He said, "The founding of New England was a novel spectacle, and everything attending it was unusual and original. It was the germ of a great nation which God placed on a predestined shore." De Tocqueville described how America's early settlers came not only to practice Christianity, but to form a civil society based on biblical principles. He noted the intentional partnership between Christianity and government by the early Americans who wrote our laws. De Tocqueville said that the early Americans had the idea of using biblical texts in writing their laws. "The overriding concern of these legislators," he said, "is the preservation of moral order and good practices in their society." Alexis de Tocqueville paid tribute to what he called divine wisdom bestowed on the early settlers, saying, "It was at the very same time that these same principles, unknown or neglected by European nations, were being proclaimed in the New World to become the future symbol of a great nation." In other words, de Tocqueville believed that America became great and prospered because of the unique way that early Americans combined Christianity with the creation of the new government they established.
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0: Welcome to the intersection of faith and culture. Thanks for joining us today on the Well Builder Show, where we take on the hot topics of the day from a biblical, historical, and constitutional perspective. Rick Green here with David Barton and Tim Barton. And guys, National Day of Prayer, of course, a rich tradition in America. And man, there's gatherings happening all over the country today. A lot of them will be breakfast gatherings. Some people will do it around lunch, and then there'll even be some candlelight events tonight. But it's a wonderful, wonderful day, and not something new in American history. You guys have all kinds of prayer proclamations hanging right there at the Wall Builders headquarters.
1: Yeah, we do. And I'm actually up in Maryland this morning getting ready to do a breakfast. And it's East Coast time, and it is super wee early hours for all of us. But there is so much tradition when it comes to faith in America. One of the things I'm going to point out this morning is when we became a nation, and not like when America was first discovered, quote unquote, right, from Europeans. It's not when necessarily Columbus landed here, although when Columbus landed here, they had a day of prayer and thanksgiving to thank God they survived. You can go through all of these significant moments, because it was the same thing with the founding of Jamestown, the same thing with the Pilgrims landing up in Plymouth. Every one of these significant events we could point to in American history, all of them had moments of prayer, if not days of prayer. And so faith was always part of this, but the very first time the founding fathers ever came together was September 6, 1774. John Adams wrote Abigail about that day, and he says the first motion that was made by Thomas Cushing in Massachusetts. The motion was that they would open with prayer, and he explains that they kind of debated, they discussed it. They finally agreed to bring in the local pastor, the Reverend Jacob Boucher. And when he showed up, he read initially from the prayer book, and then he went into these extemporaneous prayers. And the prayer meeting, which actually included some Bible study in the midst of it, lasted for nearly 2 hours. And the reason I'm bringing this up is there are some people who would look at this promotion of faith, like a National Day of Prayer, and look at things that President Trump has done or some of the administration are going to do even today, encouraging people of faith to pray, encouraging Christians to engage in prayer today. And they would go, wait a second, we're not supposed to have religion in America. And Dad, for 40 years, you've been trying to help people understand that this was literally the foundation of our nation, was this faith thing. But especially when it comes to times of prayer, at every pivotal moment in our nation's history, there were times of prayer. There were calls to prayer and fasting. There were days of prayer and thanksgiving to thank God for God's provision, even in the midst of some of the hard times. And so this is certainly something historically that has a very long tradition, and certainly even with presidents, that this is not a new thing. Even President Trump, what's happening on May 17th up in Washington, D.C., which Dad, you and I are going to be there for, super pumped about it. It's something that a lot of churches are going to be streaming part of this, and hopefully Christians, wherever you are listening around the U.S., maybe around the world, it's something that you will check out as well. A lot of really cool, significant things happening, but what President Trump is doing is not a crazy or brand new thought. If you go back to when George Washington was first inaugurated, we could talk about all of the religious activities that led up to that moment, but after he's inaugurated, what he and the other elected officials do is they go down to church, and they go to, I believe it's St. Paul's Church there in New York City, and they actually attend a church service. There's communion. There's a lot of religious activities because they were Christian men seeking God's guidance and wanting to dedicate themselves to God. So this idea of President Trump wanting to rededicate America to God, it is absolutely in line with the history and tradition of this nation.
2: Yeah, and you mentioned, Tim, not only from the founding era, but even presidents. And moving forward from presidents, I mean, we can talk about Abraham Lincoln, and we just this week able to obtain a proclamation done by Ulysses S. Grant, 1876, and we've got so many others going all the way through a long time. But the way we know it today as a national holiday, it actually came in two or three steps. What happened was during the Korean War, which was 1951 to 1953, you had President Truman was the president at that point in time. And Billy Graham talked with President Truman and said, hey, we need a time of prayer to unite the country spiritually. So Congress in 1952 set up a public law that said every year we will have a National Day of Prayer in America. The president can choose the time and the day, but once a year we're going to have a National Day of Prayer in America. And so it was random, and presidents would choose the time they wanted and day they wanted and whatever day of the week it was. But in 1979, it became a little more organized. And so what's called the National Prayer Committee, which still exists today, it was formed to kind of organize and coordinate events on the National Day of Prayer, whenever that was going to be. And so the first real organized event happened under President Reagan in 1983 at Constitution Hall in Washington, D.C. So that was the first real organized one. And then after that, they changed the legislation to make it this particular date in May.
1: And Dad, let me point out, 1979, that's under President Jimmy Carter. And even though President Jimmy Carter is someone that we could look back and go, man, did he have some bad, failed economic policies and ideas? And certainly much of his presidency could be considered a failure in many ways. There's a few positive things he did. But the reason I'm bringing him up is he was a person of faith. And so as this committee is being formed, Jimmy Carter, after presidency, he went back to his church, and he was a Sunday school teacher at his church for decades after his presidency. And I'm saying this because this idea of having faith, specifically Christianity in America, this didn't used to be a partisan thing. This didn't used to be contentious the way it's become today. In the modern era, the last several decades, you would think that this is only the far extreme Christian nationalist right, is the way they would want to frame us. Well, we're the ones accused of wanting to promote this. But the reality is that virtually every single president in American history acknowledged that we were a Christian nation and encouraged faith to some extent or some level during their presidency. So even going back when this committee is formed to ultimately build and create what became the breakfast and a specified day when it happens, this is, again, during the presidency of Jimmy Carter when this is happening, and Jimmy Carter was noted as a person of faith and definitely supported things of faith, specifically Christianity, during his presidency.
2: Yeah, and he did. There's no question he did. He was a man of faith. Tim, as you said, was not competent as a leader of a nation. May have been a good governor in Georgia. I don't know. But it was organized that time. And so after that National Prayer Committee got organized, they started working. And I mentioned that Reagan in 1983, they had it at Constitution Hall, and Vice President George Bush, who became president in 88, was actually the speaker there. And so they, in 88, were able to get legislation fixed before Reagan left office that set as a specific time, the first Thursday in May of every year will be the National Day of Prayer. And so by legislation in 1988, they got it fixed at that point in time. And the leader, and when they got it fixed at that point in time, there was a national committee kind of set up to guide this. It was not a government committee, but it was authorized by such. And so Bill and Vannette Bright, Rick, you may remember Vannette. Tell me, I don't know if you do at all, but they started Campus Crusade or CREW. And so Vannette Bright was the first organizer of the National Day of Prayer for years and years and years. And then she passed it on to Shirley Dobson. Jim and Shirley Dobson became the next national leaders, and they had it for a long time, and now it's been passed on again. So it's really been kind of three people since back in 88 that have been kind of the national leaders. And so there's prayer events all over the nation. There's official prayer events in D.C. There's 24-hour prayer vigils. This is when they'll read the Bible, used to read the Bible through the night back under Vannette Bright and the Dobsons. So this thing is pretty well established now as a specific day, but that's what today is. It is the National Day of Prayer, as established by federal law, first organized by Truman, but then kind of institutionalized by Reagan. And that's what we celebrate today. And Tim, as you said, looking back at founding fathers and early presidents and so many things that, I mean, this has just been a part of the tradition of America for decades and centuries, literally.
1: Well, and the fact that the founding fathers who went on to become presidents, that virtually all of them, whether they were governor or president, issued prayer proclamations, had days of prayer and fasting and prayer and Thanksgiving. And so on a Foundation of Freedom Thursday, when we usually dive into constitutional questions, this is a really good constitutional topic to hit on. When there's a lot of people today, even some on the right, even conservatives and even Christians, who might question if we should be doing this, if this is in fact constitutional. And I would give a very affirmative vocal, yes, it is. This is something that the founding fathers supported, believed, and did. And therefore, it is something that is in line and should be continued today.
2: You know, and while many communities have organized National Day of Prayer events, and maybe there's time for you to find one around, if there's nobody around or you get the program or listen to the podcast the time of day when maybe it's already happened, just take some people and get together, even your family, and have time of prayer for the country, time of prayer for the nation, the leaders. We're told in 1 Timothy, pray for our leaders and those in authority. So even if there's not an organized National Day of Prayer event going on around you, make one yourself, even if it's just you looking in a mirror with yourself. If not, get wife, spouse, get husband, get children, get neighbors, call some people, get a Sunday school class, whatever. It's a good time together with others and pray for the nation.
0: Yeah, I was thinking, guys, even before we go to break and start getting to questions, you mentioned Truman doing that in 52, and then, of course, Eisenhower just a couple of years later getting under God in the pledge. And we were just last weekend in Valley Forge at the, had all the scholars up there, went to D.C. and Philly and all that, but we went over to Valley Forge. And after we did the park there, we went to Freedom's Foundation, and they have, that big bronze monument of Washington kneeling in prayer. They have all these really cool, the Bill of Responsibilities, just lots of cool stuff. And Eisenhower did start at that in, is either 52 or 54. For the very same reason you guys are saying. It's like what you're saying, Tim, where when people say, oh, I don't know if this is a good idea, what Eisenhower and Truman and all those guys knew was that this is what distinguishes us from communism and everything else. And Reagan used to even give it that speech where he would talk about Russian Constitution says you got freedom of speech and all due process and all these things, but it comes from government. American Constitution and American Declaration says it comes from God. And so that distinguishing factor has to come back to who we are as a nation. And so the National Day of Prayer reminds us of that. And I love how they do these. And Tim, I'm assuming you're probably doing the keynote today at that National Day of Prayer, but they'll probably have a mayor read, or pray for a certain thing, and then somebody else will come up and pray for maybe the education in the community, and another person will come up and pray for, the leaders. I mean, it's just really cool to see the community come together, all different denominations coming together to pray. And so it's just a really healthy thing for the country and a great time to be doing it this year in the 250th.
2: And the National Day of Prayer is by law the first Thursday of May. But Rick, you were talking about Eisenhower. They established National Day of Prayer in 52, but in 54, President Eisenhower started the National Prayer Breakfast, which happens the first Thursday in February. And that's where they get leaders from across the world to come to America and pray together. And it'll run anywhere from 5 to 12,000 at that prayer breakfast. And actually, the prayer breakfast occurs in the very same room where that third assassination attempt on Trump occurred at the Hilton, the Washington Hilton. That's where they have it every year. But I remember when Senator Jim Inhofe of Oklahoma was alive, he worked his tail off to get leaders from foreign nations to come pray together there. And he told me that he had specifically been able to stop 3 civil wars in Africa by getting the leaders from both nations to come to Washington, D.C. to the prayer breakfast and pray together. And by having those opposing leaders pray together, they were able to negotiate peace treaties. So he spent a lot of time in Africa, and as a Christian, as a senator, I think he told me he led 26 different national African leaders, kings of nations, to Christ while he was in Africa. As a senator, I think he made more than 120 trips to Africa. God had just put that continent on his heart. And he was kind of like, I think it was Senator Carlson, who worked with Eisenhower to get Eisenhower to do the National Day of Prayer. And then with the National Prayer Breakfast was something that Jim Inhofe was really into. So there's a lot of great things that have happened in the past, even in my lifetime, at least, maybe not y'all's lifetime. But in my lifetime, there's great things that have happened with prayer, even with other nations coming to America and learning really to pray here and pray with others here. So it is a momentous day for sure.
0: Man, it's nice to be exporting something good, right?
2: Yeah, that's right.
0: Sometimes our culture exports poison to some of these other countries. And it's nice that we're actually exporting some of the good stuff that made us a great nation in the first place. All right, we're going to take a quick break. When we come back, we'll get to your questions. Thanks for joining us today. We'll be right back on Foundations of Freedom Thursday on The Wallbuilder Show.
1: Hey, this is Tim Barton with Wallbuilders. And as you've had the opportunity to listen to Wall Builders Live, you've probably heard the wealth of information about our nation, about our spiritual heritage, about the religious liberties, about all the things that makes America exceptional. And you might be thinking, as incredible as this information is, I wish there was a way that I could get one of the Wall Builders guys to come to my area and share with my group, whether it be a church, whether it be a Christian school or public school or some political event or activity. 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
0: 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Thanks for staying with us on this Foundations of Freedom Thursday. Getting to your questions now. First one is Nicholas. He said, "Greetings, Wall Builders Trio. Hope you're having a great day. I appreciate all you do. You have helped me take a closer look at the things I do, and I ask myself, what two things can I do to keep liberty and freedom going? One thing I was wondering, if libel and slander is a chargeable offense, how is it that so many times when there are ads against or for a candidate or a piece of legislation, for example, the redistricting in Virginia, some ads are a complete lie, yet nothing gets done about it?" So interesting question. And, you know, it's interesting that Nicholas is thinking about the things he can do to make a difference. And so he's kind of wondering, why do all these other people that are involved get the lie and they aren't held accountable? So this is a great subject about libel and slander. And I know Clarence Thomas would like to see a much better system than what we have right now.
2: Yeah, this goes back to a Supreme Court case in the 1970s. Well, actually, in the 1960s, part of the Civil Rights Movement, but it was going in the 60s and 70s. And the Supreme Court ruled, and it was part of the Civil Rights Movement when a newspaper was going after certain people, certain figures. And the court ruled that, look, if you're a public figure, you don't get the same First Amendment protections for libel and slander. People can lie about you because you're a public figure. And, you know, everything the Constitution was all about the individual. It was all about inalienable rights for every individual and the protection for every individual. And suddenly the court, as it did with abortion, as it did with taking out prayer and everything else, suddenly found this exemption that, well, if you're a public figure, it's okay for people to lie about you and not be held accountable. And it's almost nearly impossible to win a libel or a slander suit today because of what the court did back then. Now, Rick, you mentioned that Clarence Thomas wanted that, and you and I both, as hard as it is, we both prevailed in defamation suits against people that came after us and lied, but that is so rare, and it shouldn't be that way.
1: Well, Dad, one of the things I think is interesting about this, too, is one of the things the Supreme Court can easily do, and especially going back to this case you're referring to, is they could look back and go, guys, literally, after George Washington, he was the exception, but after George Washington, every single presidential campaign, there's people lying about it. I mean, John Adams and Thomas Jefferson, one of the most ruthless campaigns with people lying. This is the supporters of John Adams lied about Jefferson. The supporters of Jefferson lied about John Adams. And so I think the argument was that this is just the expectation, maybe not that it's something we should applaud and promote and maybe even approve of to some extent. But the expectation was, if you are a political figure running for political office, then this is just kind of par for the course. It's the way it works. Now, the difference is, historically, even though Jefferson didn't sue everybody that lied about him and John Adams didn't sue everybody that lied about him, there are examples of founding fathers targeting some of the people that did come after them and lied about them, and they did win some of those cases. But then there's some examples, specifically Thomas Jefferson, where he decided that he trusted people's judgment. And he said, man, if people lie about me, I think the American people are smart enough to know what's true and what's not true. Now, unfortunately, some of the lies that were said back then have stuck around, and the American people are not smart enough to know that Jefferson didn't do everything he's accused of doing today. And some of those accusations actually started during some of his political campaigns and during some of his runs for office. But I do think it's interesting that historically, the way that the metric was measured is because this is what has happened, there should be an expectation of it. But I think the contrast, and really, again, where the court could have dug a little deeper and gone, wait a second, just because the founding fathers, not all of them chose to sue people or try to hold people accountable and responsible for their words that lied about them, just because not all of them did it, doesn't mean that should be the expectation for us today, because there still should be some accountability and responsibility, especially, guys, when we look, and I think the Supreme Court should go back and reevaluate and reconsider that, because when you consider some of what's happened today, where now some of these lies have led to people being doxxed and people are showing up at their house because they believe these lies. And we could even go down the rabbit trail of that, the fact that the left has called Trump Hitler and all of us are Nazis because we believe that marriage is between a man and woman and that only women can get pregnant and there's only two genders and et cetera, et cetera. All of these accusations have led to people perceiving their political opposition or those that maybe even have just slight disagreement with them, viewing them in a negative lens, which has led to some really evil actions in many occasions. So I do think it's something that absolutely that is a bad Supreme Court decision and precedent that the modern Supreme Court should go back and review like they have many other things and hopefully overturn it. But I do think that part of the reasoning behind it was just accepting as an expectation the reality of what has happened for a long time in America, while discounting the fact that there were some founding fathers that actually did pursue justice and hold people guilty in court for libeling and slandering them, et cetera.
2: You know, I think one of the interesting things out of even the history, because Tim, as you mentioned, the campaign between Adams and Jefferson was brutal, and so was the campaign between John Quincy Adams and Andrew Jackson. I mean, they went at each other twice, and it was just as ugly almost as it, I'm going to say almost, because historians say the first John Adams had it worse. I don't know. Maybe he did, but it was a close second with John Quincy Adams and Andrew Jackson, what was written about them and their wives and others. And so there was that kind of group of presidents, and those presidents didn't go to court seeking slander or libel or anything for publication of what was said. But what the court did in 72 said, well, if you're a public figure, it applies to you. What if I've never been elected in my life and I've never done anything? You mean if I simply have a social media feed that 100,000 people look at, I'm a public figure and you can lie about me? And that's where it got really out of bounds, was the court started applying it to anybody who had any kind of a public presence. And that's where, man, private citizens who have never been elected, never been in office, have nothing except enemies. And I think this really hurt the civility of America when you could lie and have no account for it, and you could maliciously attack someone, fabricate stuff, publish stuff, and have no accountability. It just kind of sent manners out the window.
0: Yeah, and it really just became this overcorrection, right? They wanted us to be able to criticize our public figures and be able to say what we disagreed with or point out things that were flaws in their character or whatever, and they didn't want that to be prevented or threatened with lawsuits and that sort of thing. But man, this overcorrection, like you're saying, David, it got to the point where, and even today, man, if you just say you believe that it was true, and I didn't know it was a lie, you know, I actually thought it was true, that's all you need. And that's such a weak thing. I mean, if it's obvious or there was evidence there that would have been easy to find or at least hear the other side, just pointing those things out should be enough to be able to say the damage you caused as a result of your carelessness and your negligence, you should be held accountable. And to have a different standard for public figures has just been really bad for, like you're saying, the public discourse itself. And that's what Thomas wants to do, is just, you know, get that standard back down to something reasonable. Okay, let's go. I think we got time for one more. You guys want to try one more question before we go?
1: Let's do it.
0: I don't know anything about this one. I thought this was really interesting. Mark Friesen had a question about Ohio's statehood. He said, has Congress taken care of the fact that Ohio's votes were actually null and void until 1953? I have no idea, guys. Have y'all heard about this before?
2: Yeah, this got me looking, and I went back. So Ohio becomes a state in 1803, and so for it to become a state, Congress passed an act that allowed it to become a federal, become part of the federal union. And Jefferson signed that law on February the 19th, 1803. And it says Ohio is one of the United States. So Ohio's legislature then met, state legislature. It met just a couple weeks later on March the 1st. And since that point in time, they've been passing laws. But what happened was, for Ohio, Congress never passed a separate formal resolution that explicitly said, hey, we accept Ohio's 1802 Constitution, the Constitution they formed to become a state, Congress never ratified that Constitution, and it did with the other states. When they came in, there was a document passed. We formally accept this. We ratify it. We look over the Constitution. It's fine. And so this was going, you know, all the time Ohio was there, they were passing laws. They were in court cases, and they were always the state of Ohio, and everybody considered them that. And then in 1953, what happened was it became obvious through some historical research that Ohio had never been formally accepted into the Union. And so people started arguing, well, then, you know, none of the laws were any good that they passed. And that's not what happened. They were not formally accepted, but everything they did was accepted. So what happened was in 1953, Representative George Bender of Ohio introduced a resolution in Congress to clean up the record. It passed the House and then the Senate, and it was like unanimous. It was voice vote. And it says, we ratify Ohio's Constitution retroactively, and everything that Ohio has done since March the 1st, 1803, we recognize it as being okay federally, on the federal level. So in 1953, they cleaned that up, but it had been, you know, a long time that technicality had been there, but the courts and everybody else always recognized it. So there have been some people who said, Ohio never was a state, and all the things they did for 120 years doesn't count. That's not the way it was. The Congress said, no, our oversight, we recognize everything they did retroactively as being okay. Their Constitution was okay in 1802. They're a state, and it's legal.
0: Wow. I don't know how I missed that. And I had no idea all of that had happened. That's brand new information to me for sure. Not that that doesn't happen often around here, but great question. Appreciate you sending that in. And a lot of them we didn't get to today, but we will next week. Tomorrow is Good News Friday. You don't want to miss that. And we look forward to seeing you then. Thanks so much for listening to The Wall Builder Show.

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1: Hi, I'm Todd Nettleton, and this is the Voice of the Martyrs Radio. Amina grew up Muslim in Burkina Faso. After a bicycle accident left her legs severely infected and her body failing.
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2: Welcome to Taking Your Place in Christ. I'm Mark Hankins, and today I have a powerful message from the Word of God that I believe will bless you and will encourage you. My favorite scripture is, "Now thanks be unto God, who always causes us to triumph in Christ." And today is a day of triumph. Let's get right into the Word.

your mouth. When she heard of Jesus, she said, and if you'll study that in the Greek, it means she kept on saying. It's actually the same word that's used in Mark 11:23 when he said, those things which he saith shall come to pass. It's not just something you said once or twice. That Greek word for saith is the word lego, which means a systematic set discourse. Lego's the building blocks. How many of you seen the toy, the Lego toys? You look at the box, it's got a picture, but you open the box and that thing's not in there. It's just a bunch of building blocks. Come on. In other words, what God said is this. He said, I'm not going to give you the thing, but I'm going to give you the building blocks that the thing is made out of. Faith is the substance of things hoped for, the evidence of things not seen. In other words, faith is the substance. Everything in this world was made out of the word of God. God said, and when God said, and then God said, and then he saw, and then he said, and then he saw, and then he said, and then he saw. Listen, the way the Lord said it to me, he said, sound came before sight. He said, and he saw. He said, I believe that's why Jesus was so excited when the centurion said, speak the word only. When Jesus said, when the centurion said, speak the word only, it said Jesus marveled. He marveled. Now, there's only two times that you can find he marveled. That means when somebody marvels, you know they're marveling. And he said he marveled, then he must have marveled. When he marveled, and he don't marvel very much. Why doesn't Jesus marvel more? Because he's been around forever. When you've seen everything, you don't marvel that much. But when the centurion said, you don't need to come to my house. Speak the word only, and my servant shall be healed. Jesus went, it must have taken him back to Genesis chapter 1, that in the beginning was the Word, and the Word was with God, and the Word was God. Come on now. In other words, everything was made by the Word of God. Hebrews 11 says, the worlds were framed by the Word of God. And when the centurion said, speak the Word only, Jesus went, ooh. Ooh. Ooh. And this centurion, he had not even been to Rhema. He had not even been to Bible college, this centurion. Come on, he said, I'm a man of authority. I understand authority. That means everything you are can be carried and put into your word. That means when, come on, the word of God, the spoken word of God is as good as a personal visitation from Jesus Christ. When you're speaking the word of God, he said, you don't need to come to my house. Just say something right now. Well, I got some good news for you. Jesus has already said something, and it's right here in this Bible. Glory to God. And you can take that word and put it in your mouth. I call the word of God in your mouth, mouth-to-mouth resuscitation from God. That means you take the word and put it in your mouth. Hallelujah. Woo! Speak the word only. He said, that'll take care of it. Speak the word only. Now let's go back to Mark 11:22. How many of y'all give me just a few more minutes here? Go back to Mark 11:22. Listen, Jesus said, have faith in God. Does anybody know what Jesus had just done? Everybody knows. Here you know. Here Jesus had just spoken to the fig tree, hadn't he? When he had just spoken to the fig tree, the disciples said, woo, Jesus. Woo, that's amazing, Lord. Look at the fig tree. That's amazing. Listen. And Jesus could have said, what? Jesus could have said, I'm Jesus and you're not. He could have said, I'm Jesus and that's a deity trick that I learned in heaven. The Father God does it, I do it, and don't any of you earthlings try it.
Because if you get it wrong, it'll blow the lips right off the front of your face. Don't tell them what happened. In other words, Jesus could have said, listen, Jesus could have said, I'll do the talking around here and the rest of you shut up. Come on. Instead, Jesus said, what I just did to that fig tree. Anybody can do what I just did to that fig tree. Listen now. He said, it'll not only work on a tree, it'll work on a mountain. It'll not only work on a mountain, it will work on whatsoever. That means it'll work on your legs. It'll work on your hips. It'll work on your body. It'll work on your family. It'll work on your children. It'll work on your finances. It'll work on your mind. It'll work on everything. Nothing's left out of the power and the authority of the Word of God. He said, if anybody will dare to say, if you'll dare to lift your voice, it'll change the scenery in your life. Mountains shall be removed. Oh, I think you ought to shout right now. Hallelujah. Hallelujah. Hallelujah. Woo. Glory to God. Don't you love Jesus? Jesus said, what I just did, anybody can do this. Notice this. Everything Jesus did for us in his death, in his burial, and in his resurrection. Everything he did for us, he did it for us, set to the credit of our account, as though we did it. That means we were identified with him. That means in the mind of God and the economy of God, everything he did in Christ, he did it for us. It belongs to every believer. That's why Paul said there's exceeding great power that's available to every believer. The same mighty power that raised Christ from the dead belongs to every believer. All right, now, hold on just a second here. Exceeding great power. People go, well, I'm just so tired. I need the Lord just to help me. Now, here's what Paul says. Ephesians chapter 1, prayer for every believer. He said, Father God, I'm asking you that you would give unto us the spirit of wisdom and revelation in the knowledge of God, that the eyes of our understanding may be enlightened, that we may know what is the hope of your calling and what is the riches of the glory of your inheritance in the saints. Listen, and what is the exceeding greatness of his power towards us who believe. Do we have any believers in here today? Exceeding greatness of his power towards us who believe. Listen now, according to the working of his mighty power, which he wrought in Christ when he raised him from the dead and set him at his own right hand in heavenly places, far above all principality and power and might and dominion and every name that is named, not only in this world, but also in that which is to come. And put everything under his feet and gave him to be the head over everything to the church, which is his body. Listen now, the fullness of him that fills all in all. What does that mean? That means now, because of his resurrection, the fullness of Jesus Christ fills everything.

0: in South America, everywhere you go, he's Lord. You cannot land on a planet that he's not Lord. And you don't have to go to Jerusalem. You can touch him right now. Are y'all still here? All right, now let me finish with the woman that's your blood real quickly here. But notice this. The exceeding great, you should read different translations of the power. Listen, why did God use such power when he raised Christ from the dead? Why did he use such power that Paul said, I cannot find enough adjectives to describe it. Working, mighty, exceeding, great, all those Greek words Paul is just saying. When God raised Christ from the dead, exceeding great, unlimited, immeasurable power, the greatest display of power in the history of the universe, it's not creation, it's the resurrection of Christ. You say, huh? Listen, even after 30 years, the Apostle Paul in Philippians 3, that I may know him in the power of his resurrection. Woo! That means there was an explosion of energy and power and resistless might when God raised Christ from the dead. It is unmeasurable. It is unlimited power. It is exceeding great power. It is explosive power. It's energy. It's power. It's hell-busting power. It's sickness-dissolving power. It's depression-dissolving power. Come on. It's the same power towards every believer. All right? Why did God use that kind of power? Why? Because Jesus was not overcoming rigor mortis. Jesus was not the first man raised from the dead. He's the firstborn from the dead. So something happened when he's raised from the dead that didn't happen when Lazarus was raised from the dead. Are y'all still here? Jesus, the firstborn from the dead, simply means in his death and resurrection, he is undoing everything Satan has done in Adam. So he's releasing enough power to recreate you and make you a new creation in Christ. He's releasing enough power, come on now, to heal your body and set your mind free. He's releasing enough power that'll even change your body and change it into an immortal body at the resurrection of Christ. God released that kind of power. And at the rapture, you're going to get a body like Jesus had. All right, let's go back to this.
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0: Welcome to More Life Now, the radio outreach dedicated to helping you receive more of the abundant life God has given us. Today, Keith Moore is teaching from the Word of God, a message from the series, Exceeding Growing Faith. 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
1: We see right here the beginning of great faith. Great faith respects God. Won't you say that out loud? Great faith, respects God. Respects Him, respects His Word, respects His Spirit, respects His church, His ministers, His people. You show me somebody with strong faith, I'll show you someone that respects God. You can't separate the two. Now, we have a big problem in our society with lack of respect. We have multiple generations that have grown up without it. We've got parents, children that don't know respect and honor because their parents didn't demonstrate it or teach it to them. They didn't demonstrate it because their parents didn't demonstrate it to them. And some things have been lost. Actually, we're reaping the results of the rebellion of the 50s and 60s, where everything was counted common. And granted, you know, some folks in authority were making some mistakes, but that doesn't justify discounting and disrespecting authority. According to Romans, to do so is to disrespect God Himself. But this man is an occupier of Jesus and His people. He could have sent soldiers to bring Jesus to him. Can you see this? He could have demanded what he wanted out of him, or arrested him, or probably killed him. But this man has faith, as we're going to see, which is why he's in the book. And faith doesn't try to force. Faith isn't rude, rebellious, disrespectful. Faith shows honor. So he comes beseeching him. Beseeching is asking, not telling. Beseeching, even a plea, you could say. Verse 6, he said, Lord, Lord, Lord. He didn't have to call him Lord. He has to refer to Caesar in some ways. His commanding officers over him in some ways, but this traveling preacher, this is why he's in the book. Lord, my servant lies at home sick of the palsy, grievously tormented. And Jesus said, I'll come and heal him. Wow. Did you know Jesus never said, I won't heal? He never said, it's not God's will. He never said, it's not time. Never. And yet entire doctrines are built like this. It's not always God's will. Where's the scripture? Show us one time Jesus ever told, or any of the apostles or disciples ever said, well, this one's not the will of God. In order for something to be scriptural, you need something for it. Scripture. There ought to be at least one where he said, no, I'm sorry. I wish I could help you. But it's not God's time for you. And he's working something out in your life. And it's just not his will. You cannot find that in the New Testament. You can't find it. And yet millions of Christians believe that more than they believe the Word. That's what he also said, your traditions have made the word of God of none effect. He always said, I will. I will. Lord, if it's your will, he said, I will. Here's a man, he doesn't know. He's not a rabbi. He's not a disciple. He's a rough, scarred, order barking centurion. He's a man who's seen blood and mud and guts, the ugly side of life. But he has respect. He shows honor. Oh, if you honor him, he will. Is Jesus honoring this man when he immediately, without any further information, says, I'll come. Let's go. Mm-hmm. Oh, thank you, Lord. Somebody say respect. I had the privilege of ministering in healing school at Brother Kenneth Hagin's ministry for a number of years. And it was interesting dealing with healing every day, dealing with people that needed healing every day. You saw some of these things. Who got help? Who didn't? Who responded well and quickly and who didn't? I know there was a person came up one time, and after the service I had spoken, and they had a list of stuff. And they said, well, I just got here. It was Monday, the healing school. Healing school went Monday through Friday, and then next week it'd start again. And they said, these are the things that you need to do for me to help me, you know, to get healed. And I mean, they had, it looked like it was 25 things on there. And I was supposed to do a certain amount of praying, a certain amount of fasting, a certain amount of time spend with them personally, one-on-one, and all this stuff. And I said, well, no. He said, no. I said, no. I said, no, I'm not going to do that. They said, well, I come here to get help. And they went on to tell me how that they were a partner with Brother Hagin's ministry, and they knew things about faith when my mom was still changing my diaper, and because I was a lot younger back then too. And my first thought was, if you know so much about faith, what are you doing here trying to get help, you know? But I didn't say that. What are we seeing? Total disrespect. And I didn't have anything to give them. It's just I'm searching my heart how to help them, and there's nothing there. Because God resists the proud, but gives grace to the humble. You don't come to him telling him what to do. Now, I'm not the Lord, but in that situation, I represented him. And the Lord said, you receive those whom I send, you receive me. If you don't receive them, you don't receive him. He's very big on delegation. People imagine that they got all this respect and honor for God, but they treat people so rudely and crudely and disrespectfully. The truth is, your respect for God is shown in your respect for people. If it's not there with people, it's not there with God, no matter what you imagine it to be. And, you know, eventually they stayed there a while. Thank God. They made them mad and they stomped off. But after a while, they began to see some things and their hearts began to change and they got some help. But there's been some other place. I traveled for decades now. And some places you go to, the meetings are a lot better than other places. And why is that? I've been to some places where they forgot Phyllis and I were coming. And this was before we had our own plane, which is one reason we have our own plane now. And we get our own transportation and that kind of thing. But we were left sitting in the airport of a major city for hours. I guess it was 4 hours, maybe 3 or 4 hours. And there were some shady-looking characters around there. When everybody left, You know, after the flights were done, we thought, this is not a good place for us to be. And we didn't know where to go. But supernaturally, through a word of knowledge, we found them. We didn't have their current information, and that, of course, that was our fault. And anyway, they're like, oh, yeah, that's right. Sorry.

0: We've heard some of the best. Who are you? Wow us. Well, you can't. When there's that lack of respect, the utterance won't be there. The anointing won't be there, because it's not just lack of respect for people, it's lack of respect for God. The God who called the people, who anointed the people, who sent the people. If you don't receive whom He sends, you don't receive Him. This is nowhere more true than Jesus Himself. The Father has sent Jesus. If you don't receive Him, you disrespect God. And this is true down the line. Then there's other places you can tell. When you get there, they're respectful. I'm not talking about making a big deal out of a man or flesh, making a big deal out of the Word, making a big deal out of the Holy Spirit, out of the anointing, out about ministry. And oh my, there's places I've been, I hadn't been on the ground for 15 minutes. And because of the respect, God starts giving me things. Start getting revelation, start getting direction, start getting even gifts of the Spirit. Strong faith is inseparable from great respect. And if you didn't grow up in it, don't despair. You can learn. You can learn when to be quiet. You can learn how to respond. You can learn how to show deference. How many want to learn about the honor of God and honor Him and honor His things? You can't develop great faith without this. They go hand in hand. So anyway, this centurion humbly requests from the Master, calling Him Lord. And Jesus honors him by saying, "Let's go. We'll do it. I'll come and heal him." Is Jesus the same yesterday, today, and forever? Does He still say the same thing? Is He no respecter of persons? Will He do for one what He'll do for another? If you'll do what they did. Yes, if you'll do what He did.
1: 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That's 417-334-9233. 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
1: Welcome to 15 Minutes in the Word with New York Times bestselling author Joyce Meyer. 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God created each one of us to be different. He knows all of our faults and weaknesses, yet still loves us exactly as we are. When we begin to understand God's unconditional love and who we are in Christ, then we can stop trying so hard and just enjoy each moment as it comes. Now, here's Joyce with today's teaching.
2: I'm doing a series here called How to Succeed at Being Yourself, because I believe that a lot of people don't like themselves, they're rejecting themselves, and as a result of that, they have miserable lives, and when we are miserable, we usually end up making other people miserable. I think a lot of people don't like their life, they don't like themselves, they wish they had somebody else's life, and they wish that they had a lot of things that other people have. They want to look like other people, have other people's gifts, but God's not ever going to help you be somebody else. God will never help you be anybody else. And for right now, you are what you are, and you have to work with what you have, and things change, and we do grow over the years, but there's no point in not enjoying yourself where you're at on the way to where you're going.

0: I wasted a lot of my years. And far too many people, when they get a little bit older, they look back and say, I wasted so much of my life. Well, the Bible says you should listen to older people. And the reason is because we've gone through a lot of things and we're supposed to know some stuff. And if you listen, we can save you a lot of trouble. You don't have to waste your life waiting to get to this perfect place you think you're headed to, never enjoying where you're at. You can enjoy where you're at on the way to where you're going. The Bible says that God changes us from glory to glory to glory, but guess what? You can enjoy the time in between the glories. And whatever glory you're in right now, enjoy it. That's like having a one-year-old and wishing they were two, and having a two-year-old and wishing they were three, and having a three-year-old and wishing they were four, and you never enjoy where they're at. Enjoy the glory that you're in, and don't look at somebody else that you think is more glorious than you and wish you were in their glory. Amen? Everybody say, I like myself. I accept myself, and I love my life. Now, I know some of you thinking, well, if you knew what was going on in my life, you wouldn't tell me to say that. Yes, I would, because whatever's going on right now is what it is. And for you to have a bad attitude toward it is only going to make it worse. You can enjoy your life if you decide to. Now, in 1 Peter chapter 3, verse 10, it says, let him who wants to enjoy life, and I think that's all what we want, isn't it? Don't we all want to just be happy and enjoy life? Isn't everything that we pursue about just wanting to be happy? You think it's the new house you want, but really you just want that house because you think it'll make you happy. All the things that we want, the real thing we're looking for is something that we think will make us happy. And so he says here, if you want to enjoy your life and see good days, good whether apparent or not, let him keep his tongue from evil and his lips from guile. Now we said last night that although there's many areas of the tongue we could talk about, the one that I just want to mention is you got to be careful about talking negatively about yourself. And don't talk negatively about your life. You don't want to curse your own future. Come on now. Maybe you don't like what your life has been up to now, but you don't want to curse the rest of it. You need to begin to call those things that be not as though they are, and you need to begin to get into agreement with God and out of agreement with the devil. We've already agreed with the devil long enough. He says you're stupid, we say I'm stupid. He says you're depressed, we say I'm depressed. He says you're no good, we say we're no good. He says you'll never have anything, we say we'll never have anything. We have to stop saying what the devil says and start saying what God says. Then verse 11 says, let him turn away from wickedness and shun it, let him do right, and let him search for peace. See, you can't have joy without peace. You cannot enjoy your life without peace. And actually, there's a really great little formula in Romans 14, 17. It says, the kingdom of God is not meat and drink, but it is three things. List them in order, and I believe the order in which they have to be built into our lives. The kingdom of God is righteousness. We talked about that this morning. Peace and joy in the Holy Ghost. Now, you may say, well, I want to have joy. Well, you're not going to have joy if you don't understand righteousness. That's why I talked this morning about righteousness, because you have to know who you are in Christ. If you're not wearing your robe of righteousness, you will not have a spirit of rejoicing in your life, because you either stand right before God because of who you are in Christ, or you're always feeling bad and guilty and condemned, and you're always thinking about what you're not instead of what you are in Him. When you begin to know who you are in Christ, you can move on to peace. Because if you had peace with God, then you can start to have peace with yourself. If you have peace with yourself, you can start to have peace with people and peace with your circumstances. It all comes from within you. Jesus was only able to speak peace to the storm because he had peace in him. You can't speak peace to something if you don't have any peace. See, some of you want to have, well, I just wish I could have some peace in my circumstances. I just wish we could have a little peace in this house. You know what? You're not going to have any peace till you get peaceful in here. Come on, now that was worth coming tonight. Everything you want to have in your life, you got to first have in here. If you want to produce right behavior in your life, you've got to have righteousness. A revelation of righteousness on the inside. You have to know that you have that seed of being able to do right on the inside of you, and that you stand right before God, and then as a result of that, you can relax and you can begin to just bear good fruit. An apple tree doesn't have to stand on a hill and struggle to produce apples. It is an apple tree, so its fruit is apples. Well, if you know you are the righteousness of God, then your fruit is going to be right behavior. Come on now. The Bible says in Isaiah 61 that we are trees of righteousness, the planting of the Lord, that He might be glorified. If you know who you are in Christ, you will produce right behavior. Stop struggling with all your weaknesses and just fall in love with Jesus. Just go to Him and fellowship with Him and believe what the Bible says, that you become like who you hang out with. Did you hear me? Don't hang around with a bunch of murmurers and gripers and grumblers and complainers and compromisers and lukewarm, half-baked people with a bumper sticker and a Jesus pin. No, get with some radical, passionate, full of zeal, on fire, stirred up. Get around somebody that'll get you excited, not somebody that'll drag you down all the time. You can solve a lot of your own problems if you just choose new friends. Did you hear me? I said you can solve a lot of your problems if you just choose new friends. Now, it's good to let people share with you what's hurting them and to pray for them, but you don't need to just become a garbage dump for somebody's problems all the time. A lot of people in the world have got problems and they don't want to get any better. I finally figured out if I've been trying to help somebody 4 years and they're still not helped, then they don't want help. And the devil is just using them to suck all the life and joy out of me. Come on now. Righteousness, peace, and joy. Joy. The joy of the Lord is your strength. Rejoice in the Lord. And again I say rejoice. This is the day the Lord has made. I will rejoice and be glad. Don't tell me you can't enjoy your life because your circumstances are too bad. Paul wrote, rejoice in the Lord. And again I say rejoice, standing in a prison that was built in the middle of the city sewer. And history tells us he was probably standing in human waste about up to his thighs. I stood in that prison where he was at. And I can tell you, if he could say, rejoice in the Lord, and again I say rejoice in that place, we can say it just about anywhere. You can do whatever you want to do. You got a free will. And God is on your side. The devil comes against you one way, but he has to flee before you seven ways. What he means for your harm, God intends for your good. Learn the scripture. Learn how to talk back to the devil. Let him search for peace. You can't have joy if you don't have peace. Then it goes on to tell you what peace is: undisturbedness from fears, agitating passions, moral conflicts. And it says you have to seek peace eagerly. Now, I'm not doing this weekend, but I love to teach on peace, and I love to teach people that you have to seek it, because it won't just fall on you. If you want to really have peace, you may have to change some things. You have to change how you approach some things. You may have to be willing to not have to be right about everything. Come on. You might have to be willing to zip your lip a little while before you'd like to. You might not be able to have the last word. I finally got so fed up with having no peace, I decided I am going to have peace if it's the last thing I ever do. I cannot live like this anymore. I will not live like this anymore. I had been upset as long as I could remember about something. I spent my whole life trying to do something about something I couldn't do anything about. Does anybody understand that comment? You cannot make people love God. You cannot make people love you. You cannot make people do what they are not willing to do. Only God can change a human heart. I spent the first 10 years of my marriage trying to change Dave. When I wasn't working on him, I worked on my kids. When I wasn't working on them, I'd probably work on a friend. And I finally found out that does not build good relationships. My husband was probably on the border of leaving me when I finally found out that that does not build good relationships. And God finally told me, Dave isn't the problem. You got some problems yourself. He's the potter, and you don't need to keep your family and friends on the potter's wheel. Trying to reshape them, remold them. If you want to have some peace in your life, mind your own business. Leave people alone. Pray. Come on now, this is quick but good. Because I'm trying to get to what I'm really teaching on. Do not merely desire peaceful relationships with God and with your fellow man and with yourself, but pursue and go after them. So we see three relationships where we need to have peace. Peace with God, peace with our fellow man, and peace with ourselves. So let me just reiterate what I said last night, this morning, and I'm saying again tonight, and I'll probably say it again tomorrow. Unless you come to terms of peace with yourself, you are not ever going to have peace with other people. Go to Galatians 5:14. For the whole law concerning human relationships is compiled within the one precept. You shall love your neighbor as you do yourself. So there we have it. Is that everything about relationships comes out of how you feel about yourself. All relationships are ruled by how you feel about yourself. If you're critical toward yourself, you're going to be critical toward other people. If you're rigid with yourself, you're going to be rigid with other people. If you're legalistic with yourself, you're going to be legalistic with other people. If you will not allow yourself to enjoy life, people who enjoy their life will irritate you.
1: 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Although we'll never be perfect, we have right standing with God because of Jesus. Therefore, our confidence must be in Christ. Jeremiah 17:7 says, "Most blessed is the man who believes in, trusts in, and relies on the Lord, and whose hope and confidence the Lord is." By faith and our confidence in God, we can succeed at being all He wants us to be.
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3: July 9th, Refusing Help. Imagine you've fallen and are hanging from a tall cliff when a rope is lowered down to you. You scoff and push the rope aside, reaching for jutting rocks and roots to pull yourself up. After an hour, however, your hands are bruised and sore. You're ready to give up. Then you notice the rope again, still there, waiting for you to grab hold. While it seems crazy that someone would refuse such obvious help, the truth is, we do it all the time. God is the one who provides, yet we often turn to Him as a last resort. Today, we'll meet Dan Gilmore, a man who held out as long as he possibly could. He's here to share with us his true story on this Unshackled Daily Devotional.
4: My troubles began with Dad, who had such a violent temper we hid when he came home. Then he vanished from our lives, and at age 6, I was put in a foster home because Mom couldn't feed us. The next 8 years, my brother and I suffered physical and sexual abuse. When my brother left, the pain in my heart was unbearable. I had lost everyone in my family. 2 years later, I saw my brother for the last time. He gave me LSD and said Mom was a paranoid schizophrenic in a mental hospital. That summer, I began setting fires in an empty field. I quit when I almost burned a house, but I still vandalized other people's property. Depression, ulcers, and alcoholism settled over me by age 16. I joined the Army at 20, thinking my foster father would approve. When he condemned my decision, I had my first nervous breakdown and was hospitalized 3 months. After that, he totally rejected me. I turned to every drug I could find and hid out in my room. Then I met Marianne. She loved me, and we were married. She believed in Jesus, but I dragged her away from her faith. As I slid deeper into darkness, her only hope was Christ. One night, she read Ephesians 6:12 to me, how demons were keeping me in chains, but Jesus would set me free. What a revelation. I prayed, asking Christ into my heart, and my depression lifted. I quit drugs, then alcohol, and we moved back to Marianne's hometown, where the church helped us grow in faith. I went to Bible college so we could help others know the Lord.
3: 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Surely the arm of the Lord is not too short to save, nor his ear too dull to hear. 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Friend, when we insist on our own way, we are pushing ourselves away from God. We're not taking the rope. But the promise of his help is still present. 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
6: Rachel's dad was an Islamic scholar, but he felt he really didn't understand their holy book, the Quran, so he dove into a deep study of it. Rachel was inspired by her father's pursuit of truth, so she began her own quest by reading about Jesus online. One night, Rachel cried out to God, "Show me the truth." The room filled with light, and she heard the words she had just read online, "I am the way, the truth, and the life." Rachel was convinced they were true. In the morning, she told her mom about her vision and her decision to follow Jesus. Her mom started reading the Bible, and after a few months reading it, she saw Jesus in a dream and put her faith in him. When Dad, the Islamic scholar, heard about Mom's dream, he decided to follow Jesus. Then Rachel's two brothers and sister embraced Jesus, and Rachel's sister shared Jesus with her fiancé, and he trusted Jesus. The Holy Spirit is breathing life into the Muslim world. Join him. FrontiersUSA.org.
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9: When you start teaching on faith, you ought not have to say these things, but sometimes you do because people do strange things, you see. It depends on how they hear what you said. But you do everything you can do, but you do what the Word says. And you say what God said concerning the matter. There is abundance and no lack. Thank God I've given, it's given unto me. And you may be looking at lack everywhere you look. But you see, the word you're speaking has the ability to create the faith inside you to cause the lift to come. And while you're asleep some night, God may give you a dream or speak to you some way in the daytime and give you an idea that'll cause it to come to pass. Everything you receive from God must be received into the human spirit first. With the heart man believeth. When the Bible talks about the heart in this sense, it is talking about the spirit, receiving into your spirit. Now let's take this scripture there. Hebrews 11:1. Faith is the substance of things hoped for, the evidence of things not seen. It's the evidence of what you can't see. Faith is the substance of things hoped for. Now, hope is a goal setter. Now, a lot of people try to believe God with their head. Now, let me show you something. There's a thermostat back there on the wall. It is a goal setter for the temperature in this building. It has no ability to heat or cool this building. The thermostat doesn't. But it is linked to a unit that has the ability to do it. But now you see, if you just depend on that goal setter and it's not hooked to anything, you're in trouble. Now let's say that some guy, you know, just came into town. He's a hermit, lives out in the woods, and comes once a year to town to get groceries. Somebody witnessed to him, brought him to church. It's cold outside, and he watched the pastor turn that little box back there on the wall and started getting warm in here. And he said, "What is that thing?" "Well," I said, "that's thermostat." I said, "Where do you get one of them?" You see what he's got in mind. "Boy, I'm going to get me one of them little boxes. That's the greatest thing I ever saw. He turned that little old box and it heated that whole building." See, now that's the people that say, all you got to do is say it. They think that little box is going to do it all. More to it than the little box. But yet, without the little box, it won't work. Are you following me now? So, that guy, after the service, he gets up and goes down to the hardware store and buys him a thermostat. And goes and nails it on his cabin wall. And turns it to 75 degrees. And it freezes over solid. And he's beating on that thing and saying, "Why won't you work? You work down there in that church." But you see, he didn't understand all he knew. That thermostat is hooked to the heart of a unit. See, the goal setter is your head. That's where hope is. See, you came tonight hoping to receive something that'd help you. People come in a prayer line hoping to be healed, but hope won't heal you. But it'll sure get you there where you can get prayed for, won't it? If you had no hope, you wouldn't come. So hope is important. Don't kick hope out. That thermostat's a goal setter. It has no ability to heat or cool this building. There's no substance in it. But it is hooked to a heart of a unit that sits outside this building that has the substance hooked to it. It's either gas or electricity, and that is the substance of what you desire. Now, it's there all the time. But until you dial that goal setter to 70 degrees, it'll just sit there and do nothing. That unit won't do it. It won't cook your food. It won't wash your clothes. It wasn't designed to. It was designed for one purpose, to control the temperature of this building. That's all it will do. So if it's 20 degrees in here, you set the temperature to 70, you've created a problem for the heart of that unit. But don't worry about it. You won't have to fast or pray about it. It knows how to do it. The human spirit, the heart of man, is the design of God to produce exactly what you plan in it. The goal you set in here, this human spirit of the heart of man is designed of God to draw information needed from God to know exactly how to cause it to come to pass. He may lead you across five states to get you in a position to cause what you've planted or said or agreed with in the Word to come to pass, but it'll work day and night until it comes to pass. That's what Paul is referring to in Corinthians when he said, "What man knoweth the things of a man save the spirit of man which is in him? Even so the things of God knoweth no man but the spirit of God." In other words, my human spirit knows all about me and God's spirit knows all about God. If you get those two spirits together, you've tapped the source of all knowledge. And you draw from that knowledge, what you need. Just as that thermostat back there, when you set that goal, it will send an impulse to that unit and say, "Get some heat in here. We're cold." And you'll never hear that unit say, "No, we think you need cold air. We're just going to pump some cold air in it." No, no, no, no. The heart of that unit is not designed to think. It's only designed to produce what you plant, what you set in that goal setter. It cannot decide for itself what it wants to do. It must obey the goal setter. "And he shall have whatsoever he setteth." Whosoever shall set 70 degrees and shall believe and doubt not in his unit, but believe what he set will come to pass. Eventually he shall have whatsoever he sets. God is not mocked. Whatsoever a man soweth, that shall he also reap. Now here's St. Charles' translation. God cannot be out-talked. Whatsoever a man soweth, that shall he also keep. Or whatsoever he saith, that shall he also reap. The word spoken out of your mouth is the goal setter. You set the goal. You send the impulse to the heart. It's in your mouth and it's in your heart. That is the word of faith which we preach, Paul said. That's the way it gets in there. Now, see, Jesus came along and taught a good man out of this good treasure of his heart. He bringeth forth good things. How does he do it? Out of the abundance of the heart, the mouth speaketh. But now wait. Jesus skipped the process there. How did it get abundantly in the heart? See, he didn't talk a whole lot about that. But Paul came along and said, it's in your mouth and in your heart. The righteousness which is of faith says, the word is nigh me. What does the word say? All the promises of God are yes and amen. Jesus is seated at the right hand of the Father. He's not coming back to meet your need. You've heard people say, Lord, come down and touch me. He's not coming. He's seated there until his enemies have made his footstool. But now he sent his word, and the word is close to you. The word today, God's holy word that he sent to this planet, is just as powerful as if Jesus were here himself. It'll do the same thing. God and his word are one. In fact, the scripture in Hebrews 11:1 that says faith is a substance of things, the word substance there is the same Greek word that's translated person over in Hebrews 1:3. It says that Jesus was the exact expression of God's person. Exact expression. So you could say that faith is the person of things hoped for, the personality of things hoped for, and you could say that Jesus was the exact expression of God's substance. What God was, Jesus was. What the Word is, Jesus is. So that Word can supply every single need that you have in life. But it won't happen in the Bible. It has to get inside you. Just like seeds will not produce in the sack. I mean, any farmer knows you can pray over your seed, you can fast over them, you can have prayer meetings, and you can lay hands on them till you wear all the sack off the seed, and it'll never produce anything. But if you're smart enough to plant it, if you had faith as a seed, you would say. But you hear people say, well, now I'll just tell you, I'll say it when it happens. That's like the fellow sitting in the airplane said, well, now when the lift gets on this wing, I'm going to put the power to it. It'll never happen. That's what causes it to work. The word is nigh you. It's in your mouth. And then it's in your heart. It's not in your neighbor's mouth and in your heart. It's not in your wife's mouth and in your heart. It's in your mouth and in your heart. Now, that heating unit will work day and night to cause the temperature to come to the degree that you dial in that thermostat. That's the way the human spirit works. The human spirit is designed of God. Paul said in Corinthians, he said, we have received not the spirit of the world, but the spirit which is of God. The human spirit, in other words. That we might know the things that are freely given to us of God. In other words, that's the way you know the things of God, is by the spirit. And the human spirit knows all about you, and God's spirit knows all about God. Therefore, when you feed God's word into the human spirit, it causes your spirit to be infused with God's holy word.
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12: 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Today, our teacher, Chris Katulka, is wrapping up his three-part series on the Lord's Prayer. We hope it's been a blessing to you. And if you've missed part one or two, you can go back and listen. Again, that's at foiradio.org. But first in the news, Iran has suspended its talks with the United States in response to Israel's military operations in Lebanon against Hezbollah. At the same time, Iranian leaders are threatening to close the Strait of Hormuz and the strait that borders Yemen, two of the world's most strategic shipping routes. Iran is insisting that negotiations will not resume until Israel halts its operations in Lebanon and Gaza. You know, this situation should remind us that Iran's nuclear program is only part of the challenge. Stopping their nuclear ambitions is important, but their behavior against Israel and the rest of the Middle East is the larger issue. Even as their citizens are suffering from the aftermath of the successful U.S. operation, Epic Fury, its leaders remain focused on funding and supporting Hezbollah and Hamas, their proxies and partners in terror against Israel. That tells us something. The regime's influence is tied to a broader agenda of exporting instability and supporting terrorism throughout the region.
11: Well, we've been on a three-week journey through the Lord's Prayer, and we're not looking at it from a personal bedtime prayer, but actually what it was like when Jesus first spoke it, who he spoke it to. Because really, when Jesus spoke it, he was speaking to the Jewish people sitting there at the Sermon on the Mount. It was a national call, Israel's national call to repentance and to turn back to the God of Abraham, Isaac, and Jacob through faith in the only one who could restore them. That's Jesus. That's why I've titled this message for the past 3 weeks, Israel's Altar Call. It's their altar call moment. That's what the Lord's Prayer is. In week one, we looked at the opening line, if you will, to the prayer, Our Father in heaven, hallowed be thy name. And we trace that language actually back to the prophet Ezekiel in Ezekiel chapter 36, where God promises to sanctify, that's what hallowed means, to sanctify his name among Israel and the nations by doing what? By restoring his people to the land physically and putting his spirit within them and vindicating his covenant faithfulness, God's covenant faithfulness before the entire world. In week two, we looked at your kingdom come, your will be done on earth as it is in heaven. And we said that the kingdom Jesus was praying for was both physical and spiritual in character, a full restoration of Israel as a nation and a people. The 12 tribes gathered, the Son of David reigning, that's Jesus, the Spirit poured out, everything the prophets in Amos, Micah, Ezekiel, and Jeremiah described all coming to fruition. And we said that the Lord's Prayer follows that same sequence as a prayer of salvation. You acknowledge God's holiness, you confess your need, and you cry out for his kingdom to replace your own. Israel's altar call. Phrase by phrase as we go through this amazing prayer. Well, today we arrive at the closing moment of this prayer, and I want to suggest to you that Jesus was not just drawing on the prophets when he taught in this prayer, but he was also reaching back even further, all the way back to the law of Moses, to one of the most remarkable and, quite honestly, misunderstood institutions in all of the Old Testament, and it's called the Year of Jubilee. So let's start in Leviticus chapter 25, where God is speaking to Moses on Mount Sinai, and he's laying out the rhythms, if you will, the rhythms by which the nation of Israel is to order its life while they were in the land. Every seventh year, according to the law, the land gets a Sabbath. There's no sowing, there's no pruning, there's no harvesting. The land rests. Just like the people of Israel rest every seventh day on Sabbath, well, the land gets a rest every 7 years. That means the Israelites would prepare for the Sabbath year, and whatever God provided naturally from the land, they could harvest, but they couldn't sow. They couldn't do that. They had to let the land rest. And then after seven cycles of seven, so seven times seven, if you know your math, is 49. So after 49 years, that 49th year is a Sabbath year. But then the following year, the 50th year, is declared the year of Jubilee. The trumpet sounds. That's the shofar, the ram's horn. It blows across the entire land of Israel. And you know what happens? Everything resets. That's the point. Everything resets. Debts are canceled. Could you imagine your financial debts just wiped clean every 50 years? The slaves are freed. The land that was sold over the course of 49 years returns to its original family. And every Israelite who had fallen into poverty, who had lost his inheritance, who had sold himself into servitude just to survive, he goes home. He walks back to his ancestral land. He starts over. Whatever was lost, whatever was broken, whatever had been taken, it's restored. Now think about what God was doing in this institution. He was building into the very calendar of Israel a reoccurring picture of total restoration. Every 50 years, the nation of Israel presses a reset button. And that reset was not arbitrary. It went back to the original distribution of the land among the 12 tribes of Israel. Everything returned to the way God designed it to be at the very beginning. See, the Jubilee was not just economic policy. It was a biblical statement. God was saying, this land is mine. These people are mine, the people of Israel. No matter how far things drift, no matter how much is lost, there's a day coming when everything goes back to the way I intended it to be. Because a lot can change in 49 years. But here's where it gets prophetic. Because the prophets of Israel began to look at the year of Jubilee as something much bigger. They began to understand that the rhythms God built into the calendar were shadows, pointers to a greater Jubilee that was coming. A Jubilee not just for one generation, but for the whole nation. Not just for 50 years of accumulated debt, but for centuries of exile, judgment, and broken covenants as well. A Jubilee that would cancel the ultimate debt, free the ultimate captives, and restore Israel to her ultimate inheritance. And no one saw this more clearly than the prophet Isaiah. And that's why in the beginning of Isaiah 61, one of the most electrifying passages in the Hebrew Bible, God speaks through Isaiah and says this, "The Spirit of the Sovereign Lord is on me, because the Lord has anointed me to proclaim the good news to the poor. He has sent me to bind up the brokenhearted, to proclaim freedom for the captives, and to release from darkness for the prisoners, to proclaim the year of the Lord's favor." See, that's Jubilee language. That's the sound of the shofar. That's the proclamation that debts are being canceled. Captives are being set free. The land is being restored. And Isaiah is saying there's a Jubilee coming that will dwarf every Jubilee that has ever gone before it. And the one who proclaims this will be the anointed one, anointed by the Spirit of the Sovereign Lord himself. Now, when you jump to Luke chapter 4, what's going on? Well, now you're in Luke chapter 4 and Jesus is in Nazareth. And he stands up and he opens the Torah to a passage that was supposed to be read that day. It's called the Haftarah, when they would read the prophets in the synagogue service. Jesus didn't pick this passage. It was providential. It landed on the very day that he was supposed to read this. And he stands up and he reads it. And they hand him the scroll and he turns to Isaiah 61. And as he unrolls it, he finds this passage and he reads it aloud to the congregation. And then he rolls the scroll back up and he hands it to the attendant. He sits down and every eye is fixed on him. And you know what he says? "Today, this scripture is fulfilled in your hearing." He read Isaiah 61, the one I just read to you. And he's saying, today, not someday or not eventually, today. Jesus is standing in that synagogue and announcing that he is the messianic agent of the great Jubilee. He is the one Isaiah pointed to. He's the anointed one by the Spirit. He is here to proclaim the year of the Lord's favor. The shofar has sounded. The great reset has begun. And then, not long after, he teaches his disciples to pray the Lord's Prayer. And then suddenly, two phrases that we have always read in the past take on an entirely new depth. "Give us this day our daily bread and forgive our debts." And when we come back, we're going to look at how these two aspects of the Lord's Prayer fit within the year of Jubilee. So stick around.
13: How
12: how we understand the Bible really matters. And a big part of that is how we view Israel in God's plan.
11: Yes, Steve, exactly. And Israel plays such an important role in the scriptures. And that's why at this year's Friends of Israel's Proclaim Conference, we're going to be looking at a biblical case for Zionism. We're going to be asking a crucial question. Why should Christians care about Israel today? Because see, how you view Israel actually impacts how you understand all of Scripture.
12: And I'm excited about this conference because it isn't just about current events or politics.
11: No, actually, it's all about God's promises. See, if God keeps his promises to Israel, we can trust him to keep his promises to us. And that's why this issue matters so deeply, not just for us here at Friends of Israel, but for every believer.
12: It truly comes down to knowing God rightly, knowing his word, and responding to what he loves.
11: And that's why we want you to join us as we study a biblical case for Zionism, July 17th and 18th in Winona Lake, Indiana, August 14th and 15th in Lancaster, Pennsylvania, or October 16th and 17th in Richmond, Virginia.
12: If you've missed those dates, don't fear. You can find out more about our Proclaim conferences and check those dates at foiradio.org. Again, that's foiradio.org.
11: Welcome back, everyone. We're going to take a look at Give Us This Day Our Daily Bread and Forgive Us Our Debts from the Lord's Prayer in Matthew chapter 6. But we're connecting it back to Leviticus chapter 25, which is the year of Jubilee when God resets and restores everything for the nation of Israel back to its original intent. Now, on the surface, this sounds like a very simple request for provision to say, give us this day our daily bread. You know, it's something that I read growing up before we would eat dinner. We would always say, give us this day our daily bread. And it really is that. It's a prayer for provision. But you have to consider the context of the Jubilee. See, in the 50th year, Israel could not plant. They could not harvest. For two consecutive years, the Sabbath year and then the year of Jubilee, the land lay unworked, which means the people of Israel, if they were going to eat, were completely and utterly dependent on what God provided. Remember, they could go harvest what God naturally had allowed the land to produce, but they couldn't intentionally farm the land. They had to let it rest. And he had promised in Leviticus chapter 25 that the 6 years harvest would be enough for 3 years. But see, you had to trust that. You had to live by faith that what God gave you was enough. So when Jesus teaches his disciples to give us this day our daily bread, see, he was invoking that Leviticus 23 posture. He is calling Israel back to a Jubilee dependence on God, not the self-sufficiency of a nation that has forgotten its covenant, not the anxiety of a people scrambling under Roman occupation, trying to secure their own future, but the radical, daily, open-handed trust of a people who look to their Father in heaven to provide what they need one day at a time. This is the posture of restoration. And this is what it looks like to live as a people whose kingdom is not of this world, whose provision comes from the throne of heaven rather than from the systems of men. Give us this day our daily bread is not just a prayer for food. It's a declaration of dependence. It's Israel returning to the posture of the wilderness where every morning the manna appeared and every morning you had to trust that it would come again. And then there's forgive us our debts as we forgive our debtors. Debts, right at the heart of the Jubilee. In Leviticus 25, the cancellation of debts was not optional. It was commanded. When the shofar sounded, the debt was gone. The creditor did not get to decide. God declared the Jubilee and the debt was canceled. And the one who had lost his land, his home, his freedom, guess what? It was restored. He went back. He started over. And when Jesus builds debt forgiveness into the Lord's Prayer, he's not offering a general principle about being nice to people who owe you money. See, he's actually situating this prayer inside the Jubilee. He's saying to Israel, the great Jubilee has arrived. The year of the Lord's favor has been proclaimed. And part of entering into that Jubilee, part of receiving its benefits is becoming a Jubilee people, a people who release others as they themselves have been released, a people who forgive debts because their own debt, the massive, unpayable centuries debt of Israel's unfaithfulness can be canceled
13: By what? The grace of God. And think about what Israel owed. Generations of broken covenant, generations of idolatry, injustice, rejection of the prophets. The debt was staggering. And here's Jesus standing in the middle of that history, announcing that the Jubilee has come. The debt has been canceled. But, and this is the altar call here, you have to receive it. You have to repent. You have to turn. You have to come home. Because see, that's what the Jubilee required. The slaves didn't automatically walk free on Jubilee morning while sitting in his master's house doing nothing. No, he got up. He went home. The return was part of the restoration. The movement back toward the original inheritance was inseparable from the proclamation of freedom. And that is exactly what Jesus is inviting Israel to do. The entire Lord's Prayer, when you read it through the lens of Jubilee, is a portrait of a people turning back. First, they look up. Our Father in heaven, sanctify your name. Hallowed be your name. You are holy. I am not. Second, they look forward. Your kingdom come, your will be done on earth as it is in heaven, which means restore what you promised. Let the original design break through. And third, they look to God for their daily need. Give us this day our daily bread. We are dependent on you. We trust you to provide, even when we can't provide for ourselves. And then finally, forgive us our debts. Cancel what we owe. Sound the shofar over our lives. Let the Jubilee come to us. Forgive us of our ultimate debt, which is what? Our sins. This is the altar call. This is the moment of return and restoration. And here's what I want you to see as we close out these 3 weeks together. The year of Jubilee was not just about Israel getting something. It was about Israel being restored to something. Restored to the land, restored to the family inheritance, restored to the original design of the 12 tribes, the covenant people, living in the place God gave them under the king God appointed, Jesus, filled with the spirit that God had promised. See, when Jesus proclaimed Jubilee in Luke 4, he's not just offering individuals a fresh start. He's announcing the beginning of Israel's national restoration. The kingdom is at hand. The debts can be canceled. The captives can go free. The land can be restored. Everything that was lost can come back. But Israel has to receive it. The nation has to repent. The people have to pray this prayer, not as words, but as a cry. A genuine, broken, faith-filled cry from a nation that finally acknowledges that God is holy, that his kingdom is better than any kingdom they could ever build for themselves, that they need his provision, they need his forgiveness, and that they are ready, finally ready, to come home. That's Israel's altar call. And that's what these 3 weeks have been building toward. And I want to speak to someone listening today. Because see, I believe this message is for more than just Israel in the first century. Every one of us has a Jubilee moment. Every one of us has a debt we can't pay, a captivity we cannot break, a long road home that we cannot walk on our own strength. And every one of us has a Father in heaven who has written the debt off, sounded the shofar, and is standing at the end of the road waiting for us to come back. Well, how does that happen? I want to share something. Repentance is the door, and the door is open. I pray that you would think about turning to the Lord. Maybe you've gone astray. Maybe you're looking for hope. I pray that you turn to the Lord and know our God is a God of restoration. And you can see all of that wrapped up in the Lord's Prayer.
14: Now, Apples of Gold, a dramatic reading from the life and ministry of Holocaust survivor Zvi Kalischer.
15: Sometimes I go to the ultra-Orthodox synagogues where I have long discussions about faith. You cannot go there and immediately begin telling people about Jesus. You must have patience. When I questioned what they believe, or when they start to understand in whom I believe, they usually become angry and threaten to throw me out. Recently, I met several men who attend one of the ultra-Orthodox synagogues I have visited. When our discussion turned to the Holocaust, one said, "If you had gone through what we went through in those days, you would not speak as you do." I passed through all the seven halls of hell. I was jealous of those who died. I was a skeleton. The Gestapo almost beat me to death. And all this began when I was 10 years old. Now they were all paying attention. "We would like you to come to our great synagogue and speak about what happened to you," one said. I was shocked. Here was an opportunity to tell them about the Lord. When I arrived at the synagogue, they welcomed me warmly and listened intently to everything I said about the Holocaust. Then came the questions. "What synagogue do you attend? Who is your rabbi? Which rabbi taught you to pray?" I was waiting for them to ask, because if I had mentioned the Lord, they would have become angry. But because they brought up the subject, I gave them my entire testimony, explaining how I came to know Jesus Christ. Of course, I could not say Jesus Christ, but rather Yeshua HaMashiach in Hebrew. As soon as I mentioned Yeshua, they all shouted at me, "This is the biggest insolence against heaven," one yelled. "But you ask me who my rabbi is and how I came to know God," I said. "I read the Bible and started to know the Lord and received him as my Savior." "Why?" "Because I read Isaiah 53, where it is written, 'He was wounded for our transgressions, he was bruised for our iniquities. The chastisement for our peace was upon him, and by his stripes we are healed.'" They were extremely surprised and asked many questions. They revere the rabbis so much, they have practically turned them into gods, believing what the rabbis tell them instead of God's word. "Whom are you following?" I asked them. "I believe in the living God, not as you. I follow God, not men." Then they asked how I came to such an understanding of Scripture. I told them, "I do not read books written by rabbis, fictional stories made up by men. I read only what was written by the Holy Spirit of God. What he wrote is what is important, and I believe it. Is this not good enough for you?" This time, they had no reply. They became friendly again, and we finished our long conversation. They were nice to me, and one told me, "This is not the last time we will speak. We will see you again." I hope so.
16: 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As we close, I'd like to thank our radio team, host and teacher Chris Katulka, executive producer Lisa Small, associate producer Sarah Fern, engineer Bob Beebe, program editor Jeremy Strong. Apples of Gold was voiced by the late Mike Kellogg, and I'm Steve Conover, executive director of the Friends of Israel. The Friends of Israel Today is a production of the Friends of Israel Gospel Ministry. Passion for God's Word, compassion for God's chosen people.
11: 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Iran has suspended its talks with the United States in response to Israel's military operations in Lebanon against Hezbollah. At the same time, Iranian leaders are threatening to close the Strait of Hormuz and the strait that borders

0: 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Notice how they are trying to preserve Hezbollah and Hamas, their terrorist proxies, as their country suffers after Operation Epic Fury. Removing their nuclear capabilities doesn't mean Iran will stop their terrorist agenda in the Middle East. 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
1: 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Amen and amen. Hallelujah.
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3: Today we're going to be talking about the importance of the Word of God in your life, and I'm to entitle this one, These Are Written. And this phrase, or something close to it, is found many, many times in the New Testament. And the reason why it says these are written is because the Greek literally means it stands written. It will never, ever change. And even though people have changed, and nations have changed, and societies have changed, the Word of God lives and abides forever. And my favorite verse on the Word of God is Isaiah 33:6. There it says, wisdom and knowledge shall be the stability of your times and the strength of your salvation. The fear of the Lord is his treasure. Three things about that verse of scripture is wisdom and knowledge. It shall be the stability of your times. And wisdom and knowledge are the two applications of the Word of God. One is input of the Word of God. That is knowledge. Then wisdom is output of the Word of God, correct application of the promises of God to the circumstances of life. And this is what God wants us to do, is whenever we face the circumstances of life, to apply the Word of God to it. Notice what's first of all said, the wisdom and knowledge will be the stability of your times. This is what God wants in the world, not just converts, but stable believers. And this is why we had this broadcast. I'm here to help you become a stable believer that in the midst of a world falling apart, getting worse every single day, you can stand up. Much like when David stood before the Goliath, and that he was huge. Everybody was afraid of him. But he simply looked at him and said, how dare you come against the armies of the living God? He had the divine viewpoint of life, to look through the divine things of the Word of God. Or as it says in chapter 5 of Hebrews, he had his senses, that's seeing and hearing and touching and smelling and tasting. He had his senses exercised to discern both good and evil. There comes a day when you can trust your eyes, you can trust your ears, you can touch these, trust these natural things that have been given to you because you've retrained them away from the world into the things of God. But in the meantime, if what you see contradicts the Word, go with the Word. If what you hear contradicts the Word, go with the Word. If your common sense says this isn't true, go with the Word of God because your common sense can be retrained. Your ears can be retrained. Your eyes can be retrained. And so this is what he was talking about there in Isaiah 33:6. It goes on to say, it'll be the stability of your times and strength of salvation. This is where we're going to begin today. The Word of God becomes your strength of salvation. Because I don't know of a Christian yet that hasn't grown to a certain point that woke up one day and said, I don't know if I'm saved or not. Do you think I'm really saved? I think it was too simple. I just put my faith and trust in Jesus, accepted him as the Lord of my life. Is that all there is to it? The answer is yes, yes, and double yes. That's all there is to it. But you say, but I don't know if I feel saved. I feel like God's a million miles away. Don't trust your feelings. Don't trust your common sense. Don't trust your own discernment of the situation. Go to the Word of God and you'll find out you are saved. Go with the Word of God and your feelings and your common sense and all this other stuff will have to eventually

0: become in line. Because you know why? The Bible says you're saved, and why argue with God? Then it goes on to say the fear of the Lord is his treasure. The highest possession you have is the word of God. The most valued thing you have is the word of God. Above all possessions in life, above everything after salvation, it is the most important thing in your life. Salvation is putting your faith and trust in Jesus. Then after salvation, for discipleship, is putting your faith and trust in the word of God. Jesus said in John 8 to those who just believed in him, they had just got saved while he was preaching. He says, now if you continue in my word, then are you my disciples indeed. You'll know the truth and the truth will make you free. I just want to bring out some things in the Bible about these are written. We'll talk about the different things we're looking at to where we can have assurance in these areas of life. Because you know what? There's days when you don't have a friend around, you don't have your pastor around, you don't have, and you might have to look through a number of books to find out the subject you're wanting to look at. Go straight to the word of God. And if it says it, just accept it, okay? And not just one verse, but in the mouth of two or three witnesses, let every word be established. Find scriptures that agree with that so you'll know you're standing on solid ground. If you do, then stand there. Say it to the devil, it is written, it is written, it is written. Say it to the circumstances of life, it is written. What should we then say to these things? What things? Famine, pestilence, all the different things that surround us day by day. If God be for me, you cannot be against me. We speak to circumstances. As Jesus spoke to trees and spoke to disease and spoke to his heavenly Father, we can quote the word of God to the circumstances around us. If God be for me, you cannot be against me. And so this is what we're coming back to today. These are written. The first one's in John chapter 20 and verse 31. I trust you found it by now. And for those of you watching for the first time, welcome. Glad to have you here. I'm on every day, Monday through Friday. And I know it's a blessing. Listen, if there's some things you want to go back and check up on, I have a YouTube channel and it's archived. I mean, hundreds and hundreds of television broadcasts are archived there where you can watch them. And what I like to do is I know there's not a whole lot to watch. You just see me move my hands or my lips move or something. What I'm saying is what's important. And you can put this in your car and run it through, hook it up to your radio and listen to it through the car. And, I do that on trips and stuff. I take sermons because I don't have to see necessarily the person standing behind a small pulpit or walking back and forth. I listen to what they're saying. And you can do this in the car. And believe me, it will transform. And it's so much better than just country music, for 20 or 30 minutes going to work. It's a whole lot better than, classic rock, or especially better than listening to some station, news station or something like that. And so, but if you do that, your life will drastically change, understanding the word of God. So find those places in your life where kind of you just assume I'm not going to do anything. And so this is the time when I go blank in my mind and listen to talk radio or classic rock or Western music or whatever it is. Man, put something that's going to benefit you to where you're going to come to your office after listening for 30 minutes and go, oh my God, man, I can't get that. This is all I'm going to think about today is just that scripture that had revelation to it. Boy, that'll change your life. John 20 and verse 31, these things are written that you may believe that Jesus is the Christ, the Son of God, and believing you might have life through his name. Here's the whole wrap up of eternal life. It's also found in 1 John. Chapter 2, verse 12, I write to you, little children, because your sins are forgiven and for his name's sake. How simple is that? It's just simply saying you are saved. Did you put your faith and trust in Jesus? Yes, then you are saved. If instead of questioning it, wondering where the feeling is that you've had before, salvation may produce a feeling, but salvation is not a feeling. I had a man honestly tell me one time, he said, I had a headache before I accepted Jesus. I still had the headache after I accepted Jesus. Headache had nothing to do with accepting Jesus as Lord and Savior. You are saved because you did it the way the Bible says. And so here it's written again, that you may believe that Jesus Christ is the Son of God, and that believing you might have life through his name. So whether Jesus said it, because he's the one that brought it out too, that putting faith and trust in him produces salvation, or whether in this case John said it or Peter said it in 2 Peter chapter 1, it's true. It's written to give us assurance of our salvation. It doesn't matter how we feel or how we think. What matters is it is written. And in these two verses, along with many more in the Word of God, what is it that makes us saved? It's faith and trust in Jesus Christ as our Lord and Savior. Basically, it's getting off the throne of your life and letting Jesus get on there. That's not only accepting him as your Savior, that's accepting him as your Lord. and you get yourself off the throne. Because if you don't know Jesus, you may say Buddha sitting there, you may say others, you may follow after them, but basically you put yourself on there. You chose to follow after Buddha, Muhammad, I don't care who else it is. Listen, when you choose one day to get that person off the throne, you're basically just putting yourself off the throne, because in everything else, you're self-centered. I can do this. I can get myself to heaven. I can get myself in the presence of God. I can save myself, and I'm going to do it through the writings of this one or that one. There comes a time when you realize I can't do squat. I mean, I have flubbed up everything I've ever done. Nothing in my life seems to have worked out right. I'm going to put Jesus on the throne. And on that day, you step off the throne, put him on the throne, and realize he's not only my Savior, save me from sin, but he's also my Lord. I give myself to him. That's what it comes down to. So number one is salvation. Number two is the witness of Jesus Christ, of his life and miracles. If Jesus said in his word that he never changes, then really it comes back to it. Miracles and signs and wonders still exist today. They didn't stop at any certain time. And John 21 tells us this. In verse 24, this is the disciple who testifies of these things and wrote these things, John talking about himself, and we know that his testimony is true. When he testifies of these things, he's talking about the miracles that Jesus did, and even mentions at the end of John that he said, if we were to name all the things that happened, we don't have time for it. There are so many things it would fill volumes and volumes of books. And I believe the compilation of what we have, when Jesus healed a blind man, he healed many other blind people. He healed a deaf person. He healed many deaf people. Whenever he healed someone that came to him and literally set them free from incurable diseases such as leprosy, that just stands for one of many that was done. And so the Bible makes sure it's hit all these issues. But coming back to this, himself took our infirmities and bore our sicknesses. And that is absolutely true. Matthew recorded that in chapter 8. So again, whether it's Jesus or whether it's John or whether it's Matthew, anybody that writes these things, especially when they all line up with each other, it's simply confirming over and over again that Jesus Christ, again, is our witness. And here we have the truth of his life and miracles. Jesus healed and performed miracles, and the Bible says he never changes. He's the same yesterday, today, and forever. He performed miracles in the Old Testament, but in the New Testament, there was like this abundance. It's like they just pulled the stops away and pulled away the dam, and all of a sudden, it all came flowing out, and God's mercy came out in abundance. But again, we can be assured of this. Why are we assured of it? Yeah, but so-and-so argues against it. This denomination doesn't believe it. Come back to it. If the Bible says it, go with the Word of God. And you can trust him not only for the healing of others, but the healing of yourself. Because you know what? It's all tied up with what Jesus did on the cross and presented to the multitudes. It's part of our example and part of our power for witnessing. Thirdly is the assurance of our foundation of faith. 1 Peter chapter 5 and verse 12 says this, by Silvanus, a faithful brother to you, as I suppose I have written briefly, exhorting and testifying that this is the true grace of God wherein you stand. No matter your background, no matter your mistakes or sins, Silvanus probably had a lot of mistakes in his past, a lot of sins in his past, but no matter your background, your mistakes or sins, God's grace has given you eternal life and an eternal standing with God. I want you to understand too, it's an eternal standing with God. And we can stand in that. Where do we stand? Again, we stand on that which has been written, that which has been given to us, the faithful word of God. And no matter how you feel, God's word stands as our foundation and your foundation of faith.
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0: Paul told us in Philippians chapter 1, verses 3 through 5, I thank my God at every remembrance of you, always in every prayer of mine, making requests for you, all with joy for your partnership in the gospel from the first day until now. 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I know joy is mentioned quite often, but the partnership is the real issue. The only church that made itself a partner with Paul, in fact, he mentioned them three times for their faithfulness to give into his ministry. Paul saw the gospel and the teaching of the Word of God as a team effort. I do too. I pray for my givers, my partners, my fellow ministers of the Word of God. Many of you have been with me since the beginning. Others have joined me through the years. I would love for you to join me and all my partners to become a team member as I travel and as I teach. 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
3: I'm telling you, the champions of faith in the Bible were covenant-minded. And any great giant killer today, guess what, is going to be covenant-minded. That's what Easter's all about. It was to fulfill a covenant. And so there's giants lurking now, and we have the weapons of God because that's part of covenant. We have the hand of God, the strength of God, the arms of God. And God, we thank you for it. And so negotiations in my mind, I tell you to stop. No more negotiations in my mind. I have what the Word says I have. I will do what the Word says I will do. I will be and am the who the Bible says I am. Lord, you are raising up. He's raising up giant killers. You ought to be very honored to be here right now. You're in a camp of giant killers right now. The giants are going down. And we're not just going to stop with our personal ones that we've been attacked with. We're going to go after the ones that have been attacking our nation. And I want all the prayers to hear me. You announce that covenant. You stand on it when you go on behalf of our nation. God made a covenant with our forefathers. And our forefathers made a covenant with him. Well, we got some marble headers here, I'll tell you that right now. And why not us? And so I'm here to tell it right now, the negotiations stop over our country. Are y'all with me or not? Because when any are in agreement, that's where power is. Just like we watched Roe versus Wade change and that giant went down, that's just the tip of the iceberg. And we're not waiting 50 years. We're not waiting another 50 years. And we come at them with Jesus, the rock, and we come at them with the Word of God. And we command all the strongholds that have been in our government, in our schools. We bind you, we speak to you. We send angels. Oh, we need some prayers now. Think about it. Think about when God said to Joshua, Joshua, be strong and courageous. Now, what's the opposite? Weak and cowardly. Do you think when he said to be strong and courageous, now, Joshua, you may have to negotiate with the enemy. There's too much negotiation going on. Over your families, we're not going to negotiate. We're not going to do it. Glory. Candy, got something?
4: A double-minded man is that man that's negotiating with the enemy.
3: Yeah, that's right, Candy. That's right.
4: The double-minded person is the person that's negotiating with the enemy. That means one minute you're standing on the covenant God, the next minute you're not. And so then you become a negotiator, right? And so that's why the word tells us, do not be a double-minded person, because you are negotiating with a giant, right? So praise God. He's given us everything in His word to tell us what to do. And when we get into negotiation with that, then we eradicate the covenant of God on behalf in our life. And so we choose not to. And I was thinking of this when Chip said this, when he said prayers. Don't walk in that prayer room with negotiation in mind. Never, ever. What does the word say? The biggest weapon of your warfare in prayer is the word of God. And what does the word say? So when you walk into that prayer room, it's not, I hope so, maybe. No. What does the word say? And that's the weapon that you take forth unto God on your bended knees. And that's the weapon you speak forth when you pray unto the Father who you are in covenant with. Hallelujah. So you don't ever walk into that prayer room double-minded, negotiating, right? You walk in there knowing. And if you're not quite there yet before you go into prayer, then you get in the Word. You spend time with the rock. You get the sword. You spend time with the rock. In other words, you spend time with Jesus just praising and worshiping Him. And then you get the Word, the sword of the Spirit. And you build yourself up. And then you step into that prayer room with no negotiation, just the Word of God. Glory to God.
3: Hey, stay up here. Please, please, please. No negotiations.
4: No negotiations.
3: The Lord reminded me of something that He wants done today. He wants your lost family members back. So we're going to do it today. And guess what? No negotiations. And some of you are thinking, you don't know the one I'm talking about. It ain't your arms. Thank God. Look at them. Look at your arms. Thank God. They're not your arms. It's with God's powerful arms. And it's His hand. Look at your hands and say, thank God it ain't these hands.
4: It's not your power.
3: And I was thinking about the not negotiating. Yeah. And I think we have witnesses here. I think Kylie for sure. But we were in that where the children are meeting now. And the Lord said, I want you to take back the same thing He's talking about right now. Who was there? Okay, right here. And a lady, a mama came up, and the Lord said, He said to me, have them rejoice, because, He said, send angels after them. And so we did. And then He said, now tell them to rejoice. No negotiations. If you're covenant-minded, no negotiations, you're going to rejoice. They're coming back. And this one lady just spinning around, dancing, and I saw two angels go that way. I just did, and so I said it. I said, there goes two right there. And she jumped up on stage and said, those two are mine. Well, she got excited because she said, I said send two. And to her son, and her son was named Tony, I just happened to ask her, well, what about Tony? And she said, well, he's the most wanted man by the FBI in 5 different states. Oh, you might want to send more. I didn't say that. I thought that. Oh, yeah. And she said, we don't know where he's at. Nobody knows where he's at. And he's done all this and he's done all that. Listed everything. Did everything. And So she rejoiced at it, and she said, you could tell there was no more negotiations with her. That's what I'm trying to say. The Lord has reminded me of that story because the mama said no negotiations. Mama, I know you're watching. And I know that you had that over me. That there was no negotiations that she was going to let me end up in the hands of the devil. It wasn't a mama laying on the bed crying, worrying. It was a no negotiating mama. And there was a no negotiating mama there. Covenant minded. God's going to do it. And a month later, we met there because she was having Daniel meetings, and they were once a month. Uh-huh. And they were on this
5: eschatology type.
3: Yeah. And so we all met, and then the next day, mama gets a note while she's teaching. And the note said, Tony's here. The same guy who still wanted by the FBI. Most wanted by the FBI. And she goes, Tony, get up here. I'll never forget that. I did not want to look up. I'm expecting a Charles Manson / Adolf Hitler / whoever else you want to put in there. And this guy with a borrowed coat comes up, good looking guy in late 20s. And here come the mama. Here come the dancing mama.
5: Yeah, she was.
3: Here come the no negotiating mama.
5: Yeah.
3: And mama began to talk to, my mama began to talk to Tony and said, what's the story? And he said, I was in a hotel room in Arkansas, and I had enough ammunition, and I had an elementary school picked out that I was going to kill everybody at that school the next morning, and then kill myself. I had so much hate in me, everybody I saw and looked at, wherever I was at a McDonald's or whatever, a grocery store, I wanted to kill them. I didn't know where this hate came from. I didn't think it was fair, but it was there. And I had a stronghold, you know, I mean, he didn't say that, but that's what was happening. A giant had got him. But a mama with no negotiations. And the Lord led me to say that day, go get him. Did God know that that was happening in that hotel room? Can they be stopped, all of these shootings and things they were talking about? Nobody talks about the ones that were stopped. And he said, that night I cried out and started cursing God. And all of a sudden, two light beams came into my room. And the mama gets up there and says, I told you I sent two. And he said, they stood over me and they began to work on my head and my heart like an operation. Because the mama had asked, I want you to rewire his head and rewire his heart. And he said, something came on me, and I changed. The love of God filled me. I called mama. I got to get home. I got to get born again. I got to get spirit filled. But before I turn myself in, I need to go to the church. And that's where he was at, right over there. And then he turns himself in, goes to prison, and gets everybody saved there. But I said all that to say this. I could go into detail. The same urgency that I felt that day to make that calling, I feel it now.
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8: Hi, I'm Pastor Keith Manley with today's reflection of grace. In a world that often defines us by appearance, achievements, or status, it's easy to feel like we don't measure up. We may question our value, compare ourselves to others, or allow the opinions of people to dictate our sense of worth. But God's Word reminds us that our true worth is found in Christ alone. One of my favorite scriptures is Romans chapter 5, verse 8. It says, "But God demonstrates His own love for us in this: while we were still sinners, Christ died for us." You see, our worth is not based on what we have done or what we failed to do. It's rooted in what Jesus has already done for us. I want to remind you today, friend, you are God's masterpiece, uniquely designed for a purpose. The cross is the ultimate proof of our value. And that's today's reflection of grace.
9: Chapter 9. Wisdom hath builded her house. She hath hewn out her 7 pillars. She hath killed her beasts. She hath mingled her wine. She hath also furnished her table. She hath sent forth her maidens. She crieth upon the highest places of the city, "Whoso is simple, let him turn in hither." As for him that wanteth understanding, she saith to him, "Come, eat of my bread, and drink of the wine which I have mingled. Forsake the foolish, and live, and go in the way of understanding." He that reproveth a scorner getteth to himself shame, and he that rebuketh a wicked man getteth himself a blot. Reprove not a scorner, lest he hate thee. Rebuke a wise man, and he will love thee. Give instruction to a wise man, and he will be yet wiser. Teach a just man, and he will increase in learning. The fear of the Lord is the beginning of wisdom, and the knowledge of the holy is understanding. For by me thy days shall be multiplied, and the years of thy life shall be increased. If thou be wise, thou shalt be wise for thyself. But if thou scornest, thou alone shalt bear it. A foolish woman is clamorous. She is simple and knoweth nothing. For she sitteth at the door of her house, on a seat in the high places of the city, to call passengers who go right on their ways. "Whoso is simple, let him turn in hither." And as for him that wanteth understanding, she saith to him, "Stolen waters are sweet, and bread eaten in secret is pleasant. But he knoweth not that the dead are there, and that her guests are in the depths of hell." Psalm 148. Praise ye the Lord. Praise ye the Lord from the heavens. Praise him in the heights. Praise ye him, all his angels. Praise ye him, all his hosts. Praise ye him, sun and moon. Praise him, all ye stars of light. Praise him, ye heavens of heavens, and ye waters that be above the heavens. Let them praise the name of the Lord, for he commanded, and they were created.
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10: 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And now, here's Les Feldick with today's lesson.
11: All right, we're talking about the next great event on God's calendar after the rapture of the church will be the 7 years of tribulation, the vexation and wrath of God predominantly on the nation of Israel, as we showed in the first half hour. But I decided to just stop for a second and establish again from Paul's writings why I so adamantly stand on the fact that we will not go into the tribulation. We will not find out who the Antichrist is. That will not be revealed until after we're gone. And of course, the primary scripture for that is 2 Thessalonians chapter 2. And I think most of you in the studio, I've already given that to you. For those of you out on television, join us then, if you will. 2 Thessalonians chapter 2, and we're going to start right at verse 1. And remember, we're going to establish why I teach that this will take place before the Antichrist is revealed. All right, verse 1. Now we beseech you, brethren. So Paul is talking to his Gentile believers up at Thessaloniki. I guess the way they pronounce it in the ancient times, what we call Thessalonica. But he says, I beseech you, brethren, by the coming of our Lord Jesus Christ and our gathering together unto him. All right, now then, evidently, people who were trying to upset Paul's teaching and his Gentile believers had come in and told these Thessalonian believers that they were already in the tribulation, that there was no such thing as a rapture taking place until after the tribulation and so forth. So this is why Paul is saying what he's saying. He said, I beseech you, brethren, concerning these things, and are being brought up into meeting the Lord in the air. All right, now verse 2, that you be not soon shaken. See, mentally, don't get all upset by what these false teachers are telling you. That you be not soon shaken in mind, or be troubled, neither in spirit nor by word. In other words, don't let these guys come in and fast talk you into thinking that you've missed something and that you're out in left field. No. Nor by a letter as from us. What does that imply? They were actually forging letters and sending them into his churches and signing Paul's name to it. I mean, the devil will stop at nothing. And so that's what they were doing. And so the Thessalonians, now you got to always remember what kind of people were Paul's converts. Well, they'd just come out of paganism. They knew nothing of the Old Testament. They knew nothing of Israel's law and Israel's God. They were just simply brought out by believing in the death, burial, and resurrection of this Jesus of Nazareth, and God had transformed their lives and had given them the Holy Spirit, wherever they were able to withstand all the pressures of persecution and everything. But you see, they didn't have a lot of theology behind them. They were still babes in Christ, and so these false letters would come in, and you can understand, it would throw a curve at them, see? And so Paul is almost frantically writing to them, don't believe this stuff, see? And don't you take a forged letter as from me, and don't you believe for a minute that the day of the Lord is at hand, because it couldn't be at hand until they were raptured, as he had taught in 1 Thessalonians, see? All right, now then, verse 3 is the one I want to spend just a couple more minutes on. So he says, let no man deceive you. Don't you let someone come in and say, well, you're in the tribulation and there's no such thing as being called out ahead of it. You're going to go through the horrors of all the prophetic things. So he said, don't let anyone deceive you by any means, for that day. Well, what day? The day of the Lord. And what's the day of the Lord in Scripture? The 7 years, see? That day, the tribulation, shall not come unless there come first a departure. Now, I've had Jerry put these men's name on the board, and I want you to lock this in this afternoon like nothing. I've used them before, but I haven't put them on the board. These are the first five translations of the original manuscripts from the Greek. Total? Is it gone? Narrow them back? Okay. Tyndale, 1534. A year later, Coverdale. And he's the one that I have quoted on the program over and over. Coverdale, way back here in the 1500s, said, always determine who wrote it, To whom is it written? What were the circumstances? What went before? What follows after? That was this guy. And he translated the whole Bible from Greek to English in 1535. The next one was the Geneva Bible, which of course was over in Switzerland. And that was in 1537. Then came the next one, the Cranmer Bible, which was in 1539. And then several years after those four were completed, we had the Beza, and I'm not as acquainted with this one, in 1565. But these four basic translations from English, from Greek to English, all within a matter of 1, 2, 3, 4 years. Now, when the King James came along then in 1611, the 1611 translators used Tyndale's almost word for word, and these other three as well. So all of these early translations were agreed on this verse that it should have been translated, depart instead of fall away. Now that's the point I want to make. Why the King James came in and used the word falling away, I'll never know, but it still means basically the same thing. But now read it in that light. Let no man deceive you by any means, for that day, the tribulation, cannot come except there come a departure first. And that word departure is used 11 times, if I'm not mistaken, by Luke in his gospel, in the book of Acts, and in Paul's epistles. 11 times, it's always translated to depart from one place to another. All right, so the departure here, as we've taught before, this is review. This departure then is the body of Christ removed from one place to another, from earth to heaven, see? All right. So unless there is a departure first, then can that man of sin be revealed, who, of course, is the son of perdition. And then Paul goes on and explains that individual, much like Daniel does back in chapter 11. So I want to make the point that here we come to the end of this dispensation of the grace of God, the outcalling of the body of Christ, and we have to be taken out first before the man of sin can be revealed to bring in those final 7 years. Okay, that's enough on that for now. Now let's come back and sort of pick up where we left off in that first half hour. And let's establish that from more portions of Scripture, it isn't just Daniel who speaks of those final 7 years. Come all the way back to Revelation. Revelation chapter 11. Revelation chapter 11. Now we're just going to establish this period of 7 years so that you can't say, well, you're just using one verse back there in Daniel and so forth. No, all of Scripture alludes to a 7 year period. Revelation chapter 11, and come down to verse 2. The court which is without the temple, leave out us with regard to that tribulation temple, and measure it not, for it is given unto the Gentiles, and the holy city, Jerusalem, they shall tread underfoot 42 months. How long is 42 months? Well, that's 3.5 years. This is the second 3.5, see? And we're going to go look at the first 3.5 in a minute. All right, so here we have 3.5 years. All right, now verse 3. I will give power unto my two witnesses, and they shall prophesy or speak forth 1,260 days. How long is 1,260 days? 42 months. How long is 42 months? 3.5 years. See how all these numbers fit? All right, now then come on over to chapter 12, verse 6. Now we're speaking of the escaping remnant, which we're going to be looking at. But I'm just establishing now, and I hope I'm making sense, that this 7 years cannot start until the church departs. But once it starts, it's 7 years. It's 1,260 days, 42 months, another 1,260 days, 42 months, for a total of 7 years. All right, now in chapter 12, verse 6. And the woman, Israel, the remnant, fled into the wilderness where she has a place prepared of God that they, the Godhead, should feed her there 1,260 days. 1,260 days is what? 42 months. 42 months is 3.5 years. All right? And then you come on down again to verse 14, still then chapter 12. And to the woman, this escaping remnant of Israel, were given 2 wings of a great eagle that she might fly to the wilderness into her place where she is nourished for a time, 1 year, plus times 2 for a total of 3.5 from the face of the serpent. And so we have this over and over throughout Scripture that we have a 7-year period of time. All right, now come back with me and we'll go to the Lord Jesus himself. And in my goodness, if you can't believe him, then you are in tough shape. If you can't believe the Prince of Glory, if you can't believe the Creator of the universe, well, then, I don't know, you might as well fold it up and forget about it. But Matthew 24, which I have maintained for 30-some years, is all tribulation. It's all prophecy concerning these final 7 years. All right, since we're in it anyway, I'm going to bring you down to verse 14, because this all fits. Since Israel is going to be the core of all this activity, Jerusalem, and the temple is going to be rebuilt, the 144,000 Jews are going to be commissioned to go out and take salvation to the end of the earth. What gospel are they going to be preaching? You know, there again, I had a letter a while back. I don't know if these people hear me repeat their letters or not, so be it. But he wrote and he said, Les, I don't want to go in the rapture. I want to stay here and witness and see people saved. Why, the poor fellow, doesn't he know? He's going to be ashes before he even gets his mouth open. And the gospel of grace won't be valid. It wouldn't do him any good to go out and preach our gospel, because it's not going to be under the gospel of grace. The Lord himself, here it is now, the Lord Jesus himself, if you got a red edition, it's in red, verse 14. And he says, this gospel of the kingdom. In other words, that which he and the 12 were preaching. And what was the gospel of the kingdom? That Jesus Christ was the promised Messiah. And he's going to bring in a kingdom. See? That's what's going to be preached. Well, now, isn't that logical? 7 years from now, here he's going to come back and stand on Mount of Olives. He's going to set up his kingdom, and in will come the 1,000 years. Well, isn't that good news? Well, sure it is. And so that's the good news of the kingdom. That's what he preached in his first advent, and that's why he used the word this, see? And this gospel that he and the 12 were preaching at the time, this gospel of the kingdom, not the gospel of the grace of God that Paul preached, that we teach, but the gospel of the kingdom shall be preached in all the world. So it's not going to be confined to Israel. It's going to go into every tongue and tribe and nation, so that there will be candidates for the kingdom from every nation on earth to reestablish the population. See? All right, so they're going to preach it in all the world for witness unto all nations, and then shall the end come. How's the end going to come? His second coming. And he's going to come and stand on the Mount of Olives, and the horrors of what we saw in our last taping will have been consummated, and the earth will be made ready then as the Garden of Eden. All right, but now getting back to our 7-year time frame, now go on into verse 15. Verse 15. When you therefore shall see the abomination of desolation, that's the Antichrist, when he goes into the temple in the middle of the tribulation, as Daniel said in chapter 9, that he will go in and he will cause it to be defiled, and it will remain that way then until the 7 years are ended. Jesus is referring to it, see? When you therefore shall see the abomination of desolation spoken of by Daniel the prophet, and you see that individual stand in the holy place, in the temple, remember? Whoso readeth, let him understand. All right, then let them who be in Judea flee to the mountain. Now, we'll cover that in a later program. I don't want to do that just at this point in time. But see, here we have then the establishment of a seven-year period of time. That's exactly like we've got it on the board. 3.5 years, 3.5 years, and that, of course, will be ended with his second coming, and he'll bring in the kingdom. So now, whenever I teach Revelation, you've heard me say it before, the easiest way to understand these final 7 years and all the events is to take the events at the opening, in the midpoint, and at the end, and then fill in the details. All right, so we're going to concentrate this afternoon now on the opening events of this final 7 years of time as we know it. And that, of course, would have to be the appearance of the man Antichrist. All right, turn with me now then, if you will, to Revelation chapter 6. Revelation chapter 6. And we're not going to stay there very long. Just for a little bit in chapter 1, and then we're going to have to chase down some information. Revelation chapter 6. All got it? And I saw when the Lamb opened one of the seals. Now lock that word in, a seal. Just like when you seal a letter. Or I always immediately think of the revenue stamps at the courthouse. You stick those revenue stamps on. It designates an official act, doesn't it? All right, now that's what this is. We're going to look at it in just a minute. And so when I saw the Lamb open one of the seals, and I heard, as it were, the noise of thunder, one of the four creatures said, "Come and see." And I saw, and behold, a what? A white horse. Not the white horse of Christ at his second coming in chapter 19, but a counterfeit. And who is the master counterfeit in Revelation? The Antichrist under satanic power. So this is the appearance then of the Antichrist, which will open that seven-year period of time. It can't open until he is revealed, because he is going to unlock the 7 years and this first seal on this scroll. All right, now then we better go back, and we've done it before. A lot of this is review, of course. Just back up a page to chapter 5. What kind of a seal are we talking about? Well, it's a scroll. And that scroll was sealed, much like we would an envelope, but instead of with just the lap and the glue, it was sealed with seven seals so that it wouldn't unroll. All right? Revelation chapter 5. Now, I love teaching this. I can't help it. I just think it is so vivid. It's just such a beautiful picture. Verse 1, "And I saw in the right hand of him who sat on the throne." Who's on the throne? God the Father or God the Son? Well, God the Father. God the Son isn't sitting on a throne. He's at the right hand. All right, so here we have a picture then of God the Father on the throne. And he has a scroll, a rolled up, written within, on the inside where nobody could read it, but also on the outside, and then sealed with seven seals. Now, can you picture that? That shouldn't be too difficult. Here you've got a papyrus laid out, and they write out all the details of a what? Mortgage. Yeah, I like to read lips. A mortgage. What kind of a mortgage? Satan. Well, when did Satan get the mortgage on planet Earth? Wow, here we go. Genesis. Now, isn't this fun? It better be. Otherwise, I might as well go home. Genesis. Chapter 1. Drop in at verse 28. Genesis chapter 1, verse 28. Now, I know we've done all this before, but some of it is probably 17 years ago. All there? Genesis 1, verse 28. And God blessed them, that is Adam and Eve, and God said unto them, be fruitful, multiply, replenish the earth, subdue it, and have what? Dominion. Now, I think most people think that was over the Garden of Eden. No. How much dominion did he have? Everything in God's creation. See? It was all under Adam and Eve's control. They were given total dominion. That's what it says. See? Replenish the earth and have dominion over the fish of the sea, the fowl of the air, over every living thing that liveth upon the earth. See? That was the realm of their dominion. Oh, but what happened? Come over to chapter 3. Verse 6. Now, I know this is all old hat to you, but it still bears repeating. Chapter 3, verse 6. And when the woman saw that the tree was good for food, the one that the Lord said, thou shalt not eat of it, remember? And that it was pleasant to the eyes, a tree to be desired to make one wise, she took of the fruit thereof and did eat, gave also unto her husband Adam, and he did eat. And then suddenly the eyes of them both were opened. They knew they were naked. They sewed fig leaves and so on and so forth. All right. What happened? Adam dropped the ball, right? In a simple act of disobedience, he dropped the ball. Now, when he dropped the ball, what did he lose? Dominion. He was no longer in control. He was now under the curse. But, oh my goodness, beloved, who picked up the ball? Satan did. And he's been running for a touchdown ever since. See? Now, you think I'm kidding? Now I'll jump back up to the New Testament. Go to 2 Corinthians, chapter 4, verse 4. Verse 3 and 4. That cannot be. 2 minutes? I'm just getting started. 2 Corinthians, chapter 4, 3 and 4. But if our gospel be hid, it is hid to them that are lost, in whom, that is, in the lost of this world, the God of this world has blinded the minds of them who believe not, lest the light of the gospel of Christ, who is the image of God, should... Who's the God of this world? Satan. Since when? Since he picked up the ball that Adam dropped. Now come back with me to Matthew. Matthew, chapter 4, verse 8. Now I hope you're having as much fun as I am. You know, one of the best seminars I ever did. I was sick as a dog out in Indianapolis all day. But I tell you what, I told those people, I am sick as a dog, but I'm having fun. Because when you get this book opening up and how it all fits, now I'm sure you've all worked a jigsaw puzzle, and then all of a sudden a whole bunch fall in place. My, it gets exciting, doesn't it? Well, same way here. Matthew 4, verse 8. Again, the devil, Satan, takes Jesus up into an exceeding high mountain and shows him all the kingdoms of the world. That is, from stem to stern, all of them.
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2: My husband Wade and I moved to Memphis for his job because I was afraid of being a pastor's wife. But we had no peace until we obeyed God by returning to Illinois, where I learned to serve the Lord. Wade and I felt drawn to minister in Kentucky. My mother still lived there and helped us find a place to rent, but she disparaged our ministry. When we accepted the pastorate of a small church and moved into a trailer behind the church, Mom rebuked me. She thought we were wasting our lives. We bought property and began building a house, and we used some of our money to refurbish the church basement for Sunday school. Wade's pastoral salary was so small that he did house painting to supplement our income. Early in April, it rained for 3 days, and the big sandy river that ran in front of the church overflowed its banks. When they opened a dam upriver, we had to flee from the trailer. We ran to the church and watched as trailers and cars were swept downstream. Later, we saw our own trailer swept away. When the water receded, we made our way to Mom's house. 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Mom never again disparaged our ministry, and I always trusted God's provision because Jesus set me free of fear. I'm Lucille Bostick. If the Son, therefore, shall make you free, ye shall be free indeed.
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4: 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And I tell you, this has been powerful. I know that this is changing lots of people's lives, and it could change your life. The Lord has a purpose for you, but you've got to find it. It's not going to come to pass sovereignly, automatically. You have to renew your mind to see it come to pass. So I've got this 285-page book entitled How to Find, Follow, and Fulfill God's Will. I've got a brief summary of it that's about a 50-page little booklet entitled How to Find, Follow, and Fulfill God's Will. 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We are asking for a donation of any amount for the larger teaching. And then I have CDs, DVDs, a USB that will have the audio and the video on it. And then we also have study guides. And these study guides are, this one is 230 pages, and it's the same teaching that's in the book, but it's reformatted in a way that you just read something, you ask people, what do you think about it? You look up the scriptures, and it's a way to disciple other people in this, and that would be a real blessing to you if you have a Bible study or Sunday school class or something like that. So I've already covered a tremendous amount of material. There's no way I can go back and summarize it all. The last couple of days, I was dealing out of Romans chapter 12, verses 1 and 2. And these are scriptures that the Lord used in my life to just literally jumpstart my relationship with God. I was already born again, but it started me seeking God with my whole heart. So Romans 12, 1 and 2 says, I beseech you therefore, brethren, by the mercies of God, that you present your bodies a living sacrifice, holy, acceptable unto God, which is your reasonable service. This isn't just for the super saint, for the full-time minister. This is for every Joe Blow and Jane Doe Christian. And then verse 2 says, and don't be conformed to this world, but be ye transformed by the renewing of your mind, that you may prove what is that good and acceptable and perfect will of God. And I tell you, I've made some powerful, powerful points out of that, things that have just totally changed my life. So now I want to begin to talk about that once you find what God's will is, and again, just a brief summary is God's will is for you to be a living sacrifice. And then as you renew your mind, God will lead you into the vocation, into using your talents and abilities in a certain direction. But really, The way you use God's power and anointing and talents in your life is secondary

0: The number one thing is to be a living sacrifice. But once you find out how God wants you to use your talents and what He wants you to do, that's not all that there is to it. And I'm going to use Moses as an example, because Moses was a person who knew what God's will for his life was. Let me just turn over and read some verses to you out of the book of Acts, because most people have been influenced more by the movie, The Ten Commandments, than they have by the Word of God. Now, I'm not against movies. I'm not against The Ten Commandments. I own that video and I watch it, and there's good things to learn out of it, but not everything that is said in the movie, The Ten Commandments, is consistent with the Word of God. In Acts chapter 7 is where Stephen, right before he was stoned to death, he just began to rehearse Jewish history, and it says he was filled with the Holy Spirit as he said these things. So that means that God inspired this, and he was in tune with the Lord enough that as they began to stone him to death, he literally saw the heavens open up and Jesus standing at the Father's right hand. Did you know the Scripture teaches that Jesus, after He ascended and bought our salvation, He sat down at the Father's right hand, but in this instance, He was standing. I believe it was Jesus honoring the very first martyr in the history of the world. And so my point is that He was in communion with God, and these words that He spoke about Moses were inspired by God. They don't contradict anything that's said over in the book of Exodus, but they add to it. And the people who did this movie, The Ten Commandments, they just came up with their own interpretation of how things were. And one of them was that Moses was just a nice guy. He had no clue that he was a Jew whatsoever. He was just a nice guy, and he saw some Egyptian oppressing an Israelite, and just out of the goodness of his heart, he intervened and wound up killing the man. But that's not what the Scripture says. Look at what Stephen said under the inspiration of the Holy Spirit. Acts chapter 7, verse 20, it says, "In which time Moses was born and was exceeding fair, nourished up in his father's house 3 months. And when he was cast out, Pharaoh's daughter took him up and nourished him for her own son. And Moses was learned in all the wisdom of the Egyptians and was mighty in words and in deeds. And when he was full 40 years old, it came into his heart to visit his brethren, the children of Israel." Notice the terminology here. It says it came into his heart to visit his brethren, the children of Israel. This was not just an Egyptian walking through and seeing something happen, and out of the goodness of his heart, he intervened and tried to defend the one who was being done wrong. No, he went out to see his brethren. He knew he was a Jew, contrary to that movie, The Ten Commandments. "So he went out to visit his brethren, the children of Israel, and seeing one of them suffer wrong, he defended him and avenged him that was oppressed and smote the Egyptian." And look at this in verse 25. "For he supposed his brethren would have understood how that God by his hand would deliver them, but they understood not." Boy, that is a huge piece of information right there. And again, it doesn't say in Exodus chapter 2 when this happened, it doesn't tell you exactly what he was thinking and what was going on. But here, under the inspiration of the Holy Spirit, Stephen said that when he killed this Egyptian, he supposed his brethren would have understood how that God was going to deliver them by his hand. In other words, Moses knew God's will for his life. He knew that God had called him and anointed him to bring deliverance to the Jews. Man, that is tremendous. But it goes on to show that he wound up having to flee Egypt, and he spent 40 years in the wilderness, in the desert, because he knew God's will, but he didn't know God's way of accomplishing his will. Did you know Moses just supposed that God was going to use him based on his position? And actually, most of us would have probably made the same, come to the same conclusion. Because Moses was a Jew that was supposed to be put to death at birth. He wasn't. He was hidden for 3 months. And then when he was finally to a point that they couldn't hide him anymore, they just put him in this basket that was daubed with pitch, and they put it into the Nile River, which is amazing that he survived that. It's amazing that he survived the crocodiles. It's amazing that somebody didn't find him and execute him as Pharaoh had commanded. But all of those things, as amazing as they were, he floated right to where Pharaoh's daughter was. And instead of her executing the judgment and killing this child, she took him to be her own child. She used Moses' mother to nurse him. The scriptures reveal all of these things over there in Exodus chapter 1. And, you know, in those days, I actually knew a man one time that he was over 4 years old. He was closer to 5 years old when he finally quit nursing from his mother. And this is a person that was probably back in the 20s or the 30s, 1920s or 30s. Back in these days, children were nursed until they were 3 or 4 years old. So I believe that Jochebed, Moses' mother, probably instilled in him who he was, that he was a Jew, that there was something special about him. But regardless of how that information came to him, it says right here that he knew he was a Jew, and he supposed that his brethren would understand that he was going to be the one that brought deliverance to them. So he knew God's will, but he was going to accomplish it in his own strength and power. And if you look at all of those miraculous things that happened in his life, it made perfect sense to think that no wonder he was spared. And no wonder that Pharaoh's daughter picked him up. No wonder. He was like second or third in command over the entire land of Egypt. And it was just so miraculous how a slave could be promoted to that level of authority and importance that I imagine he just supposed that that's why God did all of these things, put him in that position. And the way that he was going to bring deliverance to the Jews was through his position in the Egyptian government. It made perfect sense. The only thing that was wrong with it was that was not God's will. God wasn't going to deliver the Jews through some physical, natural way that some person could take credit for. He was going to bring 10 plagues upon them and eventually destroy the entire Egyptian army in the Red Sea. And he did it in such a miraculous way that here we are, like 4,000 years later, still talking about the miracle of the Israelites coming out of the land of Egypt. And so, anyway, he was trying to bring God's will to pass. But see, just knowing God's will is not enough. There is a right and a wrong way to accomplish God's will. And I tell you, I have seen this. I've seen it in my own life. I've seen it in other people, that just because you know what God's will is doesn't mean that you know how God wants to accomplish it. And there's been times in my life when I thought that, man, I knew where God wanted me to go, and so it was just up to me to get there in my own strength and power. And I found out that that wasn't what God's plan was at all. God has had me do things in ways that just completely defy all logic, such as giving these materials away. You know, we quit counting at 100 million books, CDs, DVDs, cassette tapes. We quit counting when we had given away over 100 million of them. We're probably closer to 200 or 300 million pieces of material that we put out. And that doesn't include our website, and that doesn't include social media and all of the ways we send things out like that. Did you know that that's completely contrary to the way that most people think? Matter of fact, I won't tell you who this is, but somebody who is very famous came and prophesied to me one time that you need to quit giving things away and you need to start selling your things. And they were certainly a lot further along in ministry than I was, and they were famous and stuff, but it's not what God put in my heart. And so the way that God has led me, I had to do things the way God has led me. It defies logic. It's not the way that most people run a ministry where you sell everything and that's how you get your income. And yet God has prospered us, and we've prospered more than a lot of people that sell all of their material. So I'm just saying that knowing God's will for your life is not enough. You know, I actually knew a man one time who he knew that God had called him into the ministry. But then once he got that information, he just went to seminary, and he went the natural route, and he just tried to do things in a natural way instead of having a divine encounter with God and letting God live through him. And I think that there's a lot of ministers today who are in ministry, and maybe God called them, But they didn't tarry. You know, Jesus told his own disciples to tarry in the city of Jerusalem until they were endued with power. They had the greatest message that the world had ever heard or was ever supposed to hear about the resurrection of Jesus. And yet he says, don't tell anybody until you receive the baptism of the Holy Spirit. So here they were, called by God, trained by God, had the greatest message that the world could ever hear, and yet they were supposed to do nothing until the power of the Holy Spirit came upon them. I believe that there are some people that have discerned the call of God on their life, and they just go out and try and do it in their own strength and power, but they haven't let the Holy Spirit anoint them. And so we've got a lot of people today that are not representing the Lord properly. They may know what God's will is, but they're doing it in their own strength and power. And you can do that in any area. You can do that in your secular job. You can do that in your home. You can do that in your relationships with people. You may know that God wants to accomplish something, but how does He want to accomplish it? That's just as important as anything else. So this verse in Acts chapter 7, verse 25 shows that he knew God's will for his life, but he was just supposing that God was going to use his physical clout, physical position, all of the authority that he had, and that's how God was going to do it. He had the right desire, but the total wrong way of accomplishing it. And so that's what this teaching is about. You need to not only find, but then you need to learn how to follow God and fulfill God's will on your life, His way of doing things. You know, the Scripture says over in 1 Timothy chapter 3 that we are not supposed to put a novice into a position of authority, leadership in the body of Christ. And yet the body of Christ, just commonly disregards that. They take somebody who's a football star, some kind of an athlete, or a person who's a performer, a singer, or something like that, or a politician, or whatever. Just anybody who's already got a following. They're well known. And if they get converted, we immediately stick them into a position of leadership and begin to use the fact that so many people know about them to promote Christianity. Again, it may be a good desire, but that is contrary to what it says, that you aren't supposed to put a novice in a position of authority. And yet we constantly are violating that. And one example of this is B.J. Thomas. And I don't know how many of you know him, but he's the guy that wrote Raindrops Keep Falling on My Head. And he was a popular singer and stuff. And back, I think it probably was in the 80s, 1980s or something like that. He was one of the most well-known singers, and he had a lot of influence. He got born again, and immediately he was put on the 700 Club. He was put on all the Christian televisions. They began to start using him and his testimony. And because he had just been born again, you don't get born again totally mature. You get born again as a child, and you have to grow in your understanding. And so he was trying to give a witness for the Lord, but he didn't have his theology straightened out. He started saying some things that were wrong, and all of a sudden the very Christians who had been promoting him when he said some things that were wrong, they turned on him and began to criticize him. And because he wasn't a mature Christian, he responded in the flesh and started criticizing Christianity, and there was this visible public split between the Christians and B.J. Thomas, who had been promoted as a testimony of the Lord. And anyway, later on, I forget the exact time, but 20 years later or something, I heard B.J. Thomas talk about that and say that he wished people hadn't promoted him. He didn't know what he was talking about. He was sincere, but he said some things that were sincerely wrong. And he said he shouldn't have ever been put up as an example of a mature Christian when you just first get born again. And so he felt like he was used and abused, and he did some things wrong. That's not the way it was supposed to be. You know, there's another guy, and again, I'm not into pop culture, but I hesitate to call his name because I may get it wrong. But it was somebody who was claiming to be a Christian and immediately put on many of the television programs, and they began to promote him. And then he came out with some of the most ungodly, weird things that make you question whether he was truly born again or not. I could name two or three people like that who claim to be Christian, but their life doesn't seem to verify it. And yet that doesn't seem to hinder people because they think that God is going to use that person through their human ability, their human clout, their human talents and things like this. So they may know God's will, that He wants to reach people, but how is He going to do it? He's not going to do it through novices. He's not going to put people who are novices in a position of authority. If you go to the second chapter of the book of John, the very first time that Jesus was in Jerusalem after His baptism by John and He began His public ministry, it says that many believed on Him when they saw the miracles that He did. And yet it goes on to say Jesus did not commit Himself unto these people because He knew all men and needed not that any should testify of man. In other words, these people were born again, or it was prior to the time they were born again, but they were believers in the sense that Old Testament saints were believers. They believed on Jesus, and yet Jesus wouldn't commit Himself to them because He knew that they weren't mature and that they wouldn't represent Him properly. Did you know today we have evangelistic crusades and you have people get born again and immediately they're given tracts, immediately they're told to go out there and you start sharing your faith with other people. And again, it's not wrong to tell a person who's been born again and had a miraculous encounter with the Lord to go out and share their faith with other people, but they shouldn't be put in positions of leadership. And often we do that because we are just supposing that this is how God's going to get it done. But there is a right and a wrong way to accomplish God's will. You know, another testimony, personal testimony, is back when our ministry was only on radio and we were struggling. I mean, our income wasn't even probably $20,000 a year. And we were struggling financially. I had a group of people come to me and they guaranteed me that if I would let them write a letter for me, that they would guarantee me $1 million profit off that letter. Well, man, I needed $1 million, and so I said, come on. And they showed me the letter that they were going to write. It had pictures of babies with swollen bellies, malnutrition, children with flies crawling all over their face, and just extreme poverty. And they were saying in this letter that I've got an orphanage and all these kind of things. And I said, but I don't have an orphanage. That's not true. And they said, it doesn't matter how you get it. He says, you just need the money. You get it anyway, and then you can use it however you want to. And I said, no. I said, I'm not going to lie to my people. I'm not going to do something unrighteous trying to accomplish a righteous end. There's a right and a wrong way to do things. And I kicked those people out of my office and refused to take any of the things that they wanted to say. And there's a lot of people that think, well, the ends justifies the means. As long as what you're doing is good, it doesn't matter how you get there. That's wrong. I've been offered opportunities to compromise multiple times. Did you know Jesus, one of the temptations, the devil took Him up into a high mountain and showed Him all the kingdoms of the world. And He says, all of this has been delivered unto Me. I'll give it unto you if you'll fall down and worship Me. He was offering Jesus a compromise, a shortcut to accomplish what Jesus came to do, but of course Satan would not have kept his word. He would not have done it. And praise God that Jesus didn't give in to that. But compromise is the language of the devil. And for you to sit there and know that God wants you to do something, that's one thing. That's important. But then you have to also find out, how does He want you to do it? There is a right and a wrong way to accomplish God's will. And there's a lot of people that will seek God to the point that they get a word from God and then they make a paragraph out of it and they just add to it and they suppose that this is how I'm going to get this done, and they go out there and they crash and burn. So it's important to seek the Lord until you find what His will for your life is, but it's just as important to continue to walk with the Lord until you get His way of accomplishing that will. And this is something that a lot of people fail at. Most people don't even find God's will for their life, but among those who do find God's will, then there's a lot of people that don't follow God's leading and they try and do it in their own strength. And that doesn't work. And so I've got this book entitled, How to Find, Follow, and Fulfill God's Will. And I promise you, this would be a help to you. It'd save you a lot of hurt. You could learn things at my expense. We're offering this for a gift of any amount. We're offering a brief summary of this teaching for it's a freebie to you, free and postpaid, if you cannot or would not send anything for the larger teaching. And then we have CDs and DVDs that were taken from my television program. And here is a USB that will have both the audio and the video on it. And then I also have these study guides that are the same material. It's just reformatted to where it asks questions, you discuss things, then it shows you the scripture. It's a way to disciple other people in these truths. So listen to our announcer as he gives you this information, and then please call or write and receive these materials today.
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2: In Colombia, Susan and Mickey Cartagena minister God's love and identity in Christ in a country familiar with poverty, broken homes, and heartache, a pain that each of them experienced before God brought them together when they were each on their own separate journeys of loss and grief. Susan's identity was wrapped up in her role as a wife and a mother. So when her husband decided he wanted to divorce her after 35 years of marriage, her world came to a halt.
3: When my family fell apart, when my husband left, everything that I had based my life on was called into question. I didn't know what to do or how to get past that. And I heard from a friend, and she had been going to Andrew Womack's Bible school, Caris Bible College, and she said, "Wouldn't you like to just come with me and just see if what you hear might help?" And I found that my identity was based on the exchange at the cross.
2: At the same time Susan came to Caris, there was a fellow student in her class going through a similar crisis. Mickey Cartagena tragically lost his wife after 35 years of marriage when she passed away.
4: I felt like Humpty Dumpty with all the pieces all shattered all over the place. And God used Andrew to put me back together, to let me know that after this tragedy that had happened in my life, that God still had a purpose. God still had a destiny for me.
3: Andrew one day gave me a word, and he said that the second half of your life is going to be better than the first half. And I thought, how could it possibly be? Because I really had a good life.
2: During their second year, for the first time ever, Caris had a mission trip to Colombia. Both Mickey and Susan were selected to go on this trip. While there, they both felt drawn to the country and later to each other. After graduating, Mickey and Susan got married and then started doing discipleship evangelism work with pastors. Through this, their ministry, Christians Seeking Identity, was formed, where they teach others the same truths they learned at Caris that set them free from heartache and despair. Through their ministry, they have shared the gospel all around the world and have hosted many Caris teams throughout Latin America, including Colombia, the place it all began.
5: Regardless of how old you are, regardless of how far off track you are, God can recalculate. God can get you pointed back in the direction that He has for your life to go.
4: Caris Bible College has changed my life, and it has helped me to be used of God to change many lives.
3: It's never too late. It's never too late for you to have a future and a hope.
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9: Rachel's dad was an Islamic scholar, but he felt he really didn't understand their holy book, the Quran, so he dove into a deep study of it. 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Rachel was convinced they were true. In the morning, she told her mom about her vision and her decision to follow Jesus. Her mom started reading the Bible, and after a few months reading it, she saw Jesus in a dream and put her faith in Him. When Dad, the Islamic scholar, heard about Mom's dream, he decided to follow Jesus. Then Rachel's two brothers and sister embraced Jesus, and Rachel's sister shared Jesus with her fiancé, and he trusted Jesus. The Holy Spirit is breathing life into the Muslim world. 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
12: We got breaking news. President Trump to make a final determination on the war with Iran.
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12: Welcome to Seculo for this Friday. We appreciate everyone joining us right now. Phone lines are open for you at 1-800-684-3110. I'd love to hear from you today. Again, 1-800-684-3110 to get your voice heard on the air. We are covering a breaking news item. And when we say breaking, we mean it was breaking. We had a different show planned. And in the last second, President Trump put out a statement on Truth Social that kind of changed everything of what we were going to be talking about today as well. As we will still talk a little bit later on with Rick Grinnell about the tightening race in Los Angeles, but this is the current breaking news item right now. As we know, President Trump has entered the Situation Room. A statement came out. We'll read it to you. It says, Iran must agree. Then again, this again came out less than, or just about an hour ago. Iran must agree that they will never have a nuclear weapon or bomb. The Hormuz Strait must be immediately open. No tolls for unrestricted shipping traffic in both directions. All water mine bombs, if any, will be terminated. We have removed, through detonation, numerous such mines. It goes on and on. But more importantly, they have been called in to the Situation Room right now. It goes, other items of far less importance have already been agreed to. Again, this is essentially saying that all nukes have to be destroyed. I'll be meeting now in the Situation Room to make a final determination. Thank you for your attention to this matter. President Trump using the term final determination. I think this is a big moment once again.
14: This is what we talked about to some degree yesterday, how there were reports from Axios and others picked it up throughout the day that the parties that were negotiating, the Iranians and the U.S., had agreed to this memorandum of understanding. And what we even said yesterday is it is up to President Trump. He mentioned that, you know, he would make a decision in a few days based off what they had negotiated out. It appears now that this meeting is happening in the Situation Room with his national security team to make a final decision about that agreement. We talked about it yesterday. I want to get your phone calls. If the president is weighing the options right now, how do you feel about this? And we'll get into more of what he said in that post of things that are the demands from the United States and what we think. Will that be in this memorandum of understanding, that that is the baseline that they negotiate out into a final agreement?
12: Yeah.
14: Or is that what we still have to negotiate? Give us a call, 1-800-684-3110. But this is happening in real time, Logan. If you look at the news channels, it says that they are meeting right now in the Situation Room. Yeah. They're awaiting an update. This is happening, folks, as we are live today.
12: One of the statements in this, or one of the passages in the statement, says ships caught in the strait due to our amazing and unprecedented naval blockade, which will now be lifted, may start the process of heading home. Say hello to your wives, husbands, parents, and families from me, from your favorite president. Again, a little humor there, but realistically, this is what probably needs to be happening. We know the economy has taken a pretty big hit. President Trump knows there needs to be some changes, some movement happening. So maybe, again, sometimes it feels like this show can be on repeat because it feels like we're close to a deal at any day. But this one, using the term final determination, obviously that final determination could be that the war continues. It could be that we have a deal. So who knows what that looks like? Could it be a distraction tactic also? You never know with what goes on in Washington, D.C., but at least we have an update, and I want to hear from you about it right now. What do you think about this? What will make you happy? What will make you upset? Again, President Trump currently heading to in the Situation Room, making that final determination. As President Trump has also said, the enriched materials will all be dismantled or destroyed. We'll go through a lot of what this all means in the next segment, but I want to hear from you. Phone lines are open at 1-800-684-3110. 1-800-684-3110. That's why we're live here, folks, each and every day, Monday through Friday, noon to 1 p.m. Eastern time. You never know what's going to break, and we always want to make sure we are here for you. 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None of it happens without you. 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And even if you can't, become an ACLJ donor, become an ACLJ champion. 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Again, 1-800-684-3110. Don't go anywhere if you're watching online. Special video presentation coming up. We'll be back in just about 2 minutes. Welcome back, Seculo. Phone lines are open for you. You're not calling yet, though, because you just want all the information. But so many of you are watching right now. If you're joining us live, by the way, and you're brand new, because we know about half the people who watch live every day have never seen us before. Welcome to the show. We do this show every day, Monday through Friday, noon to 1 p.m. Eastern time. So hit that subscribe button. Join the well over half a million people that join us each and every day. So welcome to the show. Will Haynes in studio. We've got special guest Rick Rennell joining us later on. But today, we are just going to go back to President Trump's statement, which just came out as they rushed to the Situation Room to make what they're calling, what he's calling, in the exact words, final determination on whether we have a deal with Iran. It was a lengthy statement on Truth Social. No character limits there, so he could go, you know.
14: Well, I mean, on X, you don't really have character limits
12: just
14: anymore.
12: A show.
14: You can do an article.
12: Yeah, and it's too much.
14: Yeah.
12: But it's a lot of words here. We've highlighted some of them, though. Well, I know you wanted to address sort of the
14: I went through and took out kind of the bullet points of what the what this post says. And so here are what he's saying Iran must agree to. That they will never have a nuclear weapon or bomb. The Strait of Hormuz must be immediately open with no tolls for unrestricted shipping traffic in both directions. All sea mines, must be terminated. The naval blockade will be lifted if Iran agrees to all this. The enriched uranium material, sometimes referred to as nuclear dust, which is buried deep underground, will be unearthed by the United States in close coordination with the Islamic Republic of Iran and the IAEA, that's the International Atomic Energy Agency, and then destroyed. And no money will be exchanged, so no sanctions lifted, etc., until further notice. That is what he is saying Iran must agree to. And they are meeting right now in the Situation Room to make a final determination. So that's where we're at, folks. That is what President Trump is saying Iran must agree to. What we don't know is if that is what he's saying they must agree to in a final deal, or if that is what is in the memorandum of understanding. That is what would give them 60 days of continued ceasefire to further negotiate out these points. That's what I believe he's basically setting what the marker is, what the goalpost is. Iran must agree to this if I were to agree to this further memorandum of understanding. But I think it's also good to see no money will be exchanged. That kind of pours water on all of the reporting that the United States is going to give $24 billion in order to get here.
12: I think that's huge, and I think that's for a lot of people going to be a little bit of a sigh of relief, thinking that in some ways you don't have an IRGC that now comes out of this better than when they did. Now, President Trump is appearing on Laura Trump's broadcast later on in the week, but they've started to put out clips from it. I think it maybe gives you a good little insight of what President Trump's thinking is right now when we're deciding whether what kind of deal we're going to make with Iran. So here, I'll play a little bite from it. This is bite one.
15: Is there a line that they would cross for you to go on the offensive again militarily?
16: Well, a deal that wasn't going to be good for us is the line, ultimately, because, you know, I'm playing it out and we're going to see. And that's what I do. I negotiate. They negotiate. They're very good negotiators. They're crafty. But in the end, we have all the cards because we've defeated them militarily. Look, they have no Navy. Every ship, they have 159 ships. Every one of them are at the bottom of the sea. Every single one. We take pictures of them. We have people going down taking pictures of hundreds of ships. Their Navy is totally gone, 100%. Their Air Force is totally gone, 100%. Their military, we've sort of left it alone because we think that their military is somewhat moderate. They have other people that aren't moderate. We've taken them out. We've taken different forms of leadership out. We've actually left their military alone. People would be surprised to hear that.
12: Yeah, again, I'm surprised to hear that too. Left the military alone now.
14: Well, in that
12: that's a little bit of a blurry.
14: Yeah, you have to separate what he's talking about there, because the IRGC in and of themselves have their own military.
12: Right.
14: It is they have their special forces units, they have their own Air Force, their own Navy, and then there is the regular army of Iran, of the Islamic Republic. And that's more what he's talking about. People that are in military service in Iran that aren't the hardliners, that aren't doing it to necessarily further their career within the government of the Islamic Republic. That is what the IRGC not only controls the Quds forces, the special forces, all of these things. They also control vastly the economy there. So when you look at this, that there's very much a almost a Soviet style, if you want to wrap your head around what the Islamic Republic of Iran is it's a Soviet style government where you have the authoritarian leadership, but then you have this this bureaucratic technocratic state that is the IRGC that really controls everything. And that is because the Islamic Republic was born out of a Marxist style revolution. And so while they are theocratic and they have these wild theologies that go towards the apocalypse, they also have a lot of their roots in Marxism. And that is when that's when a lot of other Marxist revolutions were going on around the world. They were able to utilize that with the youth of the people of Iran during the day with this populist Marxist movement to get to where they are. And how did that play out? Exactly like a Soviet style state where you have the IRGC that controls the economy, that picks and chooses the winners and the losers. And a lot of times the winners and losers, the losers are people that want to live a life. The winners are those that want to go do terrorism around the world. So if you are able to separate the military in what he's saying, he is talking about regular people in military service for the regular army, not IRGC military. And that's where it can get confusing if you just hear the term military. You're like, well, why would you leave them alone? In some degree, they're hoping, and there's been a hope for a long time, is that the military itself will turn on the government. And they are armed. They do have that ability, but they aren't the diehards. They aren't the true believers in the revolution as the IRGC folks are.
12: All right. Phone lines are open for you at 1-800-684-3110. I do want to hear from you today. 1-800-684-3110. Again, we had a show planned out, and this made some big adjustments, as we know that this is a very big interest to all of you. And I want to know, do you want to see a war in Iran come to an end? Do you want a deal? And if that deal includes, by the way, no financial return to Iran, I think that's something you'd probably be happy about. But what do you think? It's an important time to call in. It's a Friday. I can take as many calls as I possibly can today at 1-800-684-3110.
14: And I had great callers yesterday. Maybe I used them all up, Logan. Maybe they all were like, yeah, we already talked about it.
12: I think the phone lines are broken. That's what I'm telling people right now.
14: Oh, that's
12: they
14: a
12: all
14: good,
12: are watching on YouTube right now. They're not one to join us.
14: But I think I want to hear, even if you thought about calling, but someone said something similar yesterday, give us a call again, because it's similar topics. We were at that point yesterday where they were saying the negotiators had come to an agreement on both sides. Now it's before the president. Do you think President Trump should move forward with an agreement with Iran? Do you trust him in this leadership to make the right decision?
12: Yeah, phone lines again are open, as Will said, 1-800-684-3110. I also wanted to give you an opportunity right now. You know, we're wrapping up this week, and we're honestly about to wrap up this month. It's pretty crazy. We're already headed towards the end of this month. What day are we at? The 29th. I mean, that's pretty wild. Is that right? It's the 29th?
14: It is, yeah.
12: 29th of May. This month has flown by. You can be a part of the ACLJ. It's a great time to do it as we head to the end of the month. And the last days of the month are always very important in terms of fundraising. I don't know why, but it always seems like that's when people decide to get motivated and to donate. So if you ever consider donating to the ACLJ, it's a good time to do it. You can also become an ACLJ champion. People that are steady supporters of the organization. It's like a membership. You join. You can cancel anytime, but it's all donations. So every month you'd have an automatic donation that would go out. And what I like about ACLJ champions is you guys determine what that means to you financially. So you could give $5. You give $5,000. You can give whatever you want in between or above. A champion is a champion for us here. And now phone lines are completely jammed. So, Will, you did a good job.
14: Oh, thank you, Logan. I appreciate the kind words.
12: You see, that's what we do on Friday here. We're nice to each other. Phone lines are open, but not really right now. But I want you to become an ACLJ champion if you can right now. Just some of the very basic stuff we're doing right now. On Monday, we're filing a federal appeals court defending pro-life centers. We are filing complaints with the HHS defending pro-life doctors right now. We're fighting the anti-Israel bias, the UN. You heard about what CC is doing right now, too. But we're filing at the Human Rights Council and appealing a court ruling that really gutted a lot of those sanctions supporting Israel. And our international advocacy for persecuted Christians has really expanded. We're defending clients in Pakistan on death row. What's going on in Nigeria, we've all heard about. The ACLJ team is worldwide. And I know it's a little easy to get stuck in your American mindset, and I appreciate that. Look, we're the American center. I understand that's the majority of the content we're going to talk to you about is what's happening here domestically. But the ACLJ is a worldwide effort. You know, we're trying to get our message out to all ends of the earth, and we can't do it without you. So I encourage you to go to ACLJ.org, become a champion if you can. We did lose a few phone lines, so we have 3 lines open right now. Some of y'all didn't make it. Maybe you weren't kind to the phone screeners. I always say be kind. They hold your fate in their hands. 1-800, you're afraid of being on air.
14: Glad you clarified that for folks, Logan.
12: 1-800-684-3110. 1-800-684-3110. Rick Rennell's going to be joining us a little bit later. So also, we're going to cover what's happening in Los Angeles. As we know, the election for mayor is starting to actually heat up. But again, Rick always has some thoughts. We'll talk to him about some other topics as well. Phone lines are open for you. But again, last second before we head to break, which is only a 2-minute break. Remember, we don't take these long 8-minute breaks you hear on terrestrial radio or 20-minute breaks. Our longest break is 2 minutes. Our shortest one is less than a minute. Be a part of the show today at ACLJ.org. We'll be right back. Welcome back to Seculo. Phone lines are jammed right now, but they'll open up 1-800-684-3110. 1-800-684-3110. A lot of calls. Should we take some?
14: Yeah, I think we should.
12: Let's go Jerry in Rhode Island. Jerry, go ahead.
17: Hello, boys. The phones are working. We're listening. The questions posed were, should we think it go on or not? Those of us who have been listening long enough now know that Trump, on his second term, has rooted out the deep state and has assembled a team that he trusts and therefore we trust. So they get all the information and we're trusting that they will make the right decision.
12: Yeah, Jerry, I think that we do have to at least go into this thinking that there are experts in the room who know maybe a little bit more than we know. But look, we also know that in Washington, D.C., people get influenced by what's happening in the polls. We know what they get influenced by what's happening on social media. It's not immune to that. But I agree with you that there are, you know, some level heads in the room, hopefully, who are addressing this correctly. And that's why I've said even just the little changes, like there's going to be no financial incentive. I think if that stays true, that's a big deal. That is something we need to look at and go, okay, the media narrative was incorrect, or they saw the blowback from people like you and people that, not necessarily you, Jerry, but you know, people that listen and watch these kind of shows and say, we don't want this to be happening. That would be, or even some of the other government officials, you know, the senators, congressmen who said, we cannot have we can't give them a financial win here in Iran.
14: Right. But also to some degree, if there is to be a final deal, and it is as good of a deal as they have no capacity to enrich uranium, they've given it all up, they will never have a nuclear weapon. The sanctions that are tied to that nuclear program will need to be lifted as a part of that. That is a appropriate exchange of, you're giving up your entire program. The sanctions we put in place on your banking and your industry tied to that would be lifted. And that would be them having access to money. And now the left will try to spin it as giving them money, but it is relief of sanctions if that we get to that point. Now, I don't think that should be a precursor, lifting the sanctions before they agree to do that. That is what a lot of other presidents have tried to do before, saying, hey, we'll lift the sanctions, then we'll negotiate on your nuclear program. You're taking away the power you have over their economy if you relieve them of these sanctions before you even get to the point of dealing with their nuclear program. But we had Mama Bear on Rumble, who's a longtime watcher of the broadcast, said, I trust him, but I'm confused by the path and the length of time he's allowing them to regroup and strike back. I think that is what a lot of people have issue with as well, is how long, you know, the ceasefire was 2 weeks back April 2nd when it went into effect. We're now almost to June.
12: 7 weeks?
14: Almost two full months. It'll be 2 full months on Tuesday since this ceasefire began, and now we're talking about another 60 days under a memorandum of understanding. I don't know that they have the capacity to regroup in the way that we think that they are. Many of the munitions facilities, even the way that they manufactured them, have been completely cut off. A lot of the ability for outside forces to get munitions in, so some of the other countries like China that have supplied them before, Russia, those kind of supply lines have been severed from this. So them rebuilding in that way isn't necessarily as big of a concern, as well as things like when you sink their entire Navy, they can't just get battleships back into service immediately. So I think the damage, I talked about this yesterday to some degree, 13,000 targets were taken out just by the U.S. in Operation Epic Fury. Even if they are trying to rebuild and regroup, you can't do that in 8 weeks. And another 2 months isn't going to really make that lasting of an impact on their regrouping in the way that would give them the ability to start launching the ballistic missiles immediately.
12: A lot of you are just joining us right now. We just saw a spike in numbers on our live stream. So I want to make sure that we address what is going on, because I know a lot of you saw breaking news. President Trump rushes to Situation Room. What's happening? President Trump put out a statement just right before we went on air today, essentially saying, headed to the Situation Room to make the final determination. I mean, look, I'm summarizing. If you see on the screen, it's quite a lot of details. But it ends with, you know, we will be meeting now in the Situation Room to make a final determination. This is on the war in Iran. This is what came out on Truth Social this morning. So that is what the main topic is. If you are tuning in just now and wanting to know what we're talking about with President Trump rushing to the Situation Room to have these final potential meetings. I think that having a final meeting, even if it's not particularly personally the way I would have wanted this to go, I think having some sort of closure is important for the American people right now, and maybe seeing some relief financially, whether it's gas prices, whatever, could at least let people breathe a little easier with what's happening in Iran. We actually have a call kind of related to that. Let's go to Trish in Texas. I know Trish speaks for a lot of people. Go ahead.
18: Well, let me preface this by saying I'm Republican. I'm Christian, raised Episcopalian, now Southern Baptist.
12: There you go.
18: I've supported in every way possible, but I'm to the point that if you even start talking about giving them I'm not talking about raising sanctions. Lifting sanctions after the fact, fine. That's the reward for them doing what they're supposed to be doing.
12: Sure.
18: But if they get one dime to rebuild anything that we have bombed, while President Trump is insistent on distraction, not fulfilling promises that he made to not only save but fix Social Security. I'm 69 years old, so Social Security is why, if we lose the House, the Senate, whatever we lose in the midterm, it will be because we have a president who is saying, I don't care about the midterm. Mm-hmm. The midterms are important. I'm sorry. He is wrong. I beg to disagree. This Iranian thing has been going on for years and years, and this is probably not the last time we'll deal with it either.
12: Yeah. Trish, I think you speak for a lot of people. So that's why I wanted to make sure you actually got some airtime, and I appreciate you being respectful and kind. And look, I think you feel for a lot of people that even voted for President Trump when there are concerns that are real. This isn't, you didn't just go on here and just scream about, you know, something irrelevant or whatever it may be. I think a lot of us are looking to the midterms and going, okay, I do feel like we've kind of just already accepted some kind of weird defeat for conservatism. And that's strange. And some of that is coming from this. You can say, look, if President Trump wants to say that securing the country is better for him and better for all of us than any sort of election, I don't disagree with that as a holistic statement. It's just whether that is accurate. And that's a discussion point we can have. Phone lines are open for you. We're about to head to our half-hour break here. If you're listening on terrestrial radio, some of you don't get the full hour of the show. And that's fine. But really, you're missing out on sort of the most fun part. And that part happens over on ACLJ.org, on YouTube, on Rumble, on Facebook, wherever we live stream. That's where we want you to be part of the conversation. That's at 12 to 1 p.m. Eastern time. We're live, everybody. So whether you're hearing us later on, that's fine. You can find us Monday through Friday doing that. And on, you know, archived wherever you get your podcasts, we're available there. 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
12: Welcome back to Seculo. This is the second half hour of the broadcast. Thanks for joining us here on Friday. We appreciate all of you who are watching us, whether live on YouTube, Rumble, Facebook, or ACLJ.org. Welcome to the show. And we have a really full bank of calls right now. We have one line open. We just took a call at 1-800-684-3110. For those just joining us, we do got to restate what the main topic of the day was. And that is, right before we went on air, we had to pivot because President Trump announced that they are making a final determination right now as they head to the Situation Room to meet about the potentially end or the end of the ceasefire, the end of the war or the end of the ceasefire in terms of what kind of deal could happen in Iran, including the opening of the Strait of Hormuz. Will, you got some of those sort of top line items.
14: Yeah, the top line items. This is what President Trump basically is drawing the line in the sand and saying is that Iran must agree they will never have a nuclear weapon or bomb. The Strait of Hormuz must be open immediately. No tolls, unrestricted shipping traffic in both directions. All mines will be terminated if there are any left. Then he's saying the naval blockade will be lifted if they are moving forward in this. Enriched material, that's what they sometimes call the nuclear dust, that was buried during the Operation Midnight Hammer, that will be unearthed by the United States, not by Iran or some other third party, but it will be in close coordination and conjunction with the Islamic Republic of Iran, plus the IAEA, and it will be destroyed. This is a key point, too, because this is different than what had been reported earlier in the week, and that was causing some frustration, even especially on the conservative side. He says no money will be exchanged until further notice. So, and this goes back even to the caller that we just had, Trish, which I hear what

0: money, exchanging money with Iran. That would be allowing them to access funds from countries they've done business with, banking systems in places that the United States also banks with. Therefore, the sanctions affect those banking institutions. I truly hope that that means that no sanctions will be lifted. I think if sanctions are lifted as a precursor to getting to a deal, that is a negative thing. That isn't the best deal. That is opened yourself up for criticism of it being a JCPOA 2.0. So I think the president has to be very careful with that. And I think that he is clear-eyed and his advisors are clear-eyed. I'm thankful it is Marco Rubio that is Secretary of State, not like Rex Tillerson, which was the very first Secretary of State.
1: In the first administration.
0: I mean, imagine if we were in this situation, it was like Secretary Tillerson is coming out and saying, you know, they will never have a nuclear bomb. I wouldn't trust that, per se. But we have Senator, former Senator, now Secretary of State Marco Rubio saying this.
1: Throwing some shade at Rex Tillerson, Will.
0: Well, I mean, he wasn't great. Wasn't great at Secretary of State. And but
1: Will's,
0: then,
1: Will's naming names.
0: We also have this situation where someone's also pointing back to what Trish said, the caller in the last segment, saying, when, as President Trump said, the midterms don't matter, et cetera. What he did say was that the midterms won't affect his Iran strategy.
1: And I get that.
0: And for better or for worse, I think as commander in chief, that should be your position. You shouldn't say, I'm going to just end this war because of politics. If you have a stated goal, you should try to finish it. But it does affect it.
1: It's the right thing to do in the terms of if the American people's safety is truly at a breaking point. Who cares about politics at that point? You're talking about nuclear warfare. Yeah, let's put us politics aside here, everyone. But you got to convince the American people that that's the truth. We've been through enough the last 25 years to where you have a lot of people who question a lot of what goes on in terms of war. So make a compelling case. Don't just say, I'm doing it for this. I agree with the sentiment. It's just whether you can convince the American people that that sentiment is true. Coming up next, Rick Grinnell is going to be joining us. We're going to talk about that LA mayoral race and a lot more. And then at the end of the show, the last segment, right after that, we're going to take as many calls as we can. So stay on hold if you're on hold right now. Some of you have been on hold for a while. Don't worry, I will get to you. Full bank of calls right now. We'll be right back. All right, welcome back to Seculo. Good for you, everyone. We've had some connection issues with Rick Grinnell. So guess what? We're going to take some calls. We got a lot of calls coming in, and some of you have been on hold for 20, 30 minutes. So we'll go ahead and take some of those off the top. Let's go first. I think, let's see here. Let's go to Jane in Florida first, and then we'll pop over. We'll stick in Florida in the next segment, too, or in the next call. Jane, go ahead.
2: Hey, I have been a Trump supporter. I've known him for years in Palm Beach, different Gardens Mall. He walked around with Marlon Maples. We love him. He's a businessman for years. But, you know, my two things I had with the last caller, I believe what she said about Trump saying not worried about the midterms, I think that was a stance. That's my opinion. I think it was just to say, hey, we want to get this, you know, dealt with. But my question or my thought was, you can't make a deal with the devil. I mean, he's an outlaw, right? So how is that going to cover, you know, Iran having some kind of, you know?
1: Jane, I think it's very interesting when you hear President Trump talk about that they're good negotiators. They're tough. You know,
0: they're crafty, back and crafty, he said.
1: Because it is like you're hearing a business deal with tough, shrewd business New Yorkers. But you know on the other end of that phone call is the Islamic Republic of Iran. It does mentally, you know, I mean, maybe that's why he's the right guy for the job right now. Because mentally, you have to think of it sort of as a business deal when you're dealing with people who we know are fairly ruthless.
0: Well, and we're joined now by Rick Grinnell. Oh. Rick, you know both the president as well as all of the other individuals that are involved in this decision-making. We know that the president is in the situation room of the national security team right now discussing whether or not to move forward on this memorandum of understanding. But to Jane's question here that's calling from Florida, she says, you know, how can, even if on

0: paper, everything is right. How does a national security team craft something that we can trust can be enforceable with a regime like Iran?
1: Well, look, I think it's a great question. And the answer really is that President Trump has mastered the ability to go back and forth between diplomacy and military action. That has given his threat not just a simple solution, but his threat is extremely credible. And other countries, other individuals, other leaders move very quickly. They know. Now, the other thing that we have to realize is that we've gotten rid of the leadership in Iran at the A level, at the B level, and at the C level. We're down to D. So we're dealing with people who were very low bureaucrats previously, and now they're in charge making these decisions. And so they don't have a lot of capacity within their government. There's a lot of infighting. It's hard to tell who the leader is because the leadership has been crushed.
2: One of the things, Rick, also that I know our audience is interested in talking about is what's going on in your home state in California. We've talked about many times what people should expect. We know we're just a few days away from that.
0: Tuesday is the primary.
2: Yeah, so probably but you know, the next time we'll probably hear from you, we'll probably know some of the answers here. But you know, it looks like the mayoral race, like you said, getting very big national news coverage. In Los Angeles, you're seeing some big names throwing their support behind Spencer Pratt. You're seeing some big names going the exact opposite route and saying this can't be it. This is a very interesting time for Los Angeles because at least, at a minimum, what is happening on the ground there is starting to at least become national news, whether it turns out how maybe all listeners would like to see happen. But look, election day, primary day, and the primary is a little weird in California, but maybe we can open that up for conversation too, Rick, what it looks like headed towards Tuesday.
1: Well, it's such a big day here in California. I am sure about one thing. We are making progress of fixing California. We're making a ton of progress. We're going to win races that we haven't been able to win in the past because of voter registration, because of participation of new people who are feeling energized. I do believe that we have a challenge statewide where our numbers for statewide are just not there yet in terms of conservatives and Republicans coming together and frustrated voters. So the question is are we going to have enough to win a statewide office? I tend to think we don't yet. And I say that not because I want to discourage people, but because I want people to be encouraged and not think this is going to be terrible Tuesday night if we don't win a big statewide election, if we don't see growth. This is just the primary. We're hoping to get some of our people into the top two, but this is still a Democratic state. We've got work to do. When it comes down to individual races, like the mayor's race with Spencer Pratt, I think Spencer Pratt has done a good job by saying he's not a Republican. He's not a traditional politician. He's winning the frustrated Democrat vote, which is a huge vote in Los Angeles. And they just won't vote for Republicans yet. But they are frustrated, and they will vote for someone like Spencer. And I think that he has done a phenomenal job of articulating common sense policies, and he's coming at it from a non-politician standpoint, and that's an attractive thing right now in this atmosphere.
0: Rick, you know that they're scared in LA when you start to see the Hollywood types coming out cutting messages and promos for Mayor Bass, which it's shocking that people are willing to go that far to endorse her at this point after the job she's done in LA. But what we do see in the most recent polling is what's pretty close to, within margin of error, a three-way tie. We have a jungle primary system in California where the top two vote getters, regardless of party, are the ones that move forward on the ballot in November. Do you think we are at a point with all the work he's done? You've even talked about the savviness of being a frustrated politician, not a partisan politician. But do you think that that there is hope on Tuesday to see Spencer Pratt move to the general election ballot in November on Tuesday with the numbers that we're seeing?
1: Yeah, I do. I'm pretty hopeful. I think he will be someone who is in the top two for sure. I know Spencer has talked about trying to win it outright with 51%. I think that he is on pace right now to make it into the top two for sure. And then we're going to have a Pratt summer. It's going to be all about going after Karen Bass and showing that common sense reform is better than what we have right now.
2: It's so interesting, Rick, because California, you know, we know California's, we spend a lot of time there. You obviously are there. A lot of actors, a lot of people who believe in a lot of interesting things. And you know, I was watching a clip from an interview where they tried to do like a gotcha moment on him because he is a collector of crystals and rare earth minerals. And I was like, of any place that is going to start going after somebody for having a collection of crystals, now you have liberals who are going to be attacking somebody over something like this? It's absurd.
1: Yeah, it is absurd. I mean, in many ways, what the way Spencer talks about these issues, though, he really is bringing in people. He's bringing in the typical Southern California, resident. And it's a very outdoor.
2: Yeah, but they're panicking. They're panicking and can't come up with anything. And it's like, well, maybe people will think this is weird.
1: Well, I think people look at it and they say, look, he's from Southern California. This is a Southern California right. thing. And it's helping him. And the way he's handling the criticism, though, is so good. His language is not a politician's language. It's blunt. It's common sense. And it reminds me of somebody else we know.
2: Yeah, absolutely, Rick. I appreciate you chiming on here today. I know we had some technical issues, and I always appreciate it. And we'll have Rick back on next week to discuss, I guess, the fallout of what actually happens. But look, when we get back from this segment, we have a ton of calls, mostly to do with Iran. If you have a call about California, you can call in as well. I think we have a call from California being screened right now. So that's at 1-800-684-3110. Phone lines are completely jammed right now, but we will do our best to get to as many of the calls as we can. If you've been on hold over 20 minutes, I'm going to get to you. If you've been on hold over 15 minutes, I'm going to do my best. And beyond that, just stay on hold, and I will do my best to get to as many of you as you can. Keep it tight, keep it concise, and we'll move forward through a lot of these calls coming up in the next segment to wrap up our week. And again, if you're brand new here, we do this show Monday through Friday, each day, 12 to 1 p.m. Eastern time. You should be joining us, whether that's on YouTube, Rumble, whatever it may be. Hit that subscribe button. Be a part of it. Let me know in the comments right now. If you got nothing to say, let me know where you're watching from. We have a worldwide audience. And that is not me, you know, just talking. Worldwide, people watch this show each and every day. Let me know where you're watching from. Be a part of that conversation, whether on YouTube, Facebook. If there's a chat feature, let me know. If I'm not looking at it, we got a team who looks through all the comments, gives me all the information, gives me the cool questions and comments that comes in. Maybe they don't tell me if someone says anything mean about me, but you know what? I see it occasionally. It's okay. You know what? It is what it is. Stay on hold if you're on hold. Become an ACLJ champion if you can't. 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Become an ACLJ champion. That's a monthly donor. By doing that today, just opt in. Get a recurring gift. We appreciate it. We'll be right back with your calls and comments. That's the rock stylings of Rudy Landa, who I saw just the other day.
0: He's a good man.
2: Him. He is a good man, that Landa. Hopefully he's watching right now, so you know, shout out to him. But with that, though, I saw all of you chiming in where you're coming from. That's really awesome to see. But now it's time to take phone calls from around the country. Will, where you want to start?
0: Let's start with Ann from Pennsylvania Online for ACLJ Champion. Ann, you're on Seculo.
3: Hey, guys. How are you? Wonderful ACLJ. I just love you guys. Listen, I just want to say really quickly about Iran. You know, we're never going to agree fully on the decisions that a commander-in-chief makes at the end of the day. I just fully trust him. And I just want to say also, I disagree with the previous caller, about the midterms. Trump is continually being misunderstood, taken out of context. Of course he cares about the midterms. Why did he have all these amazing endorsements at once? Why did he win three times in a row? Because I believe 2020 was stolen. And also, if the midterms were ever lost, it's the voters to blame. Even if Trump didn't care about the midterms, which is not true, but even if he didn't care, is that going to stop me from going out and voting in the midterms? No. In fact, I'm going to be even more enthusiastic to vote MAGA straight down the line. Well, you know what I'm saying, guys?
0: To that point as well, and one, if the commander-in-chief said, you know what, I actually care more about the midterms than the ongoing conflict we have, that would be criticized as well, because you should not say that. You shouldn't say, I care about politics at home more than I care about actual conflict with a threat to our national security. So, yes, a commander-in-chief shouldn't say that, even if that is weighing on his mind. Two, your point about the midterms not just being about the president, that is correct. It also has to do with the candidates. And in some places, you have better candidates than others. You see that. Typically, there is a little bit of a referendum on the first midterm after a presidential election where you see more seats flip. But that doesn't have to happen if people are energized and get out there and vote. But also to that point as well, it's not like the majorities in the House and Senate have delivered a ton of things other than the big, beautiful bill. It's not like all of his legislative priorities have gotten through Congress.
2: Look, we got 6 minutes, and appreciate 6 minutes and five callers. We're going to do our best to get through as many of these as we can. And shout out to our UK viewers who are watching right now. I see a few of you chiming in. Let's go to David, who's calling in Florida. Been on hold for a while. David, go ahead. Oh, hold
4: hey,
2: on, David.
4: Brother.
2: There you go. Go
4: ahead. Doing great.
2: Yep. All right.
4: Can you hear me?
2: Yeah, we got you. What's your statement? What you got?
4: Well, Trump's doing great. He should go ahead and hit them. All this weight and stuff that gives them ways to get their weapons through other countries and through the six roads they have open at this time.
2: All right.
4: And all the Somalis that's in this country, he needs to take the National Guard and surround
2: David,
4: them.
2: David, all right. I appreciate your call. I think that some of it, you got to remember, let's go back to your first statement, not the last one. Let's go to the first statement of saying, you know, can we just get it over with? You know, you said the caller threw the bomb. Remember what we did first. I mean, the first day of this operation, you had the removal of the top leaders of the entire government. You know, you had a very clear, decisive attack on these leaders who had been controlling this country for a very, very long time. Now, you see a very wounded Iran. Now, was it everything I wanted? Not necessarily. It's not necessarily going to be what any of us necessarily all wanted, but it is what it is. But thank you for calling. I'm going to move on. Let's go to Rob, who's been on hold for a long time. Rob, line two, go ahead. Rob, you there?
5: Hello, gentlemen. How are you this morning?
2: We're good, man. Go ahead.
5: All right. So I just want to give you a little bit of background really quick.
2: Okay, real quick.
5: My grandfather was involved in bringing Reza Shah Pahlavi into power back in the 20s and 30s. And I left Iran in 1982.
2: Okay.
5: I know the Khomeini government is destroyed, but I want to be very cautious with how President Trump moves forward with dealing with the Iranians. I would not trust them for a second. They will turn things back on us, and we have to be very careful moving forward.
2: Rob, I couldn't agree with you more that we have to be very, very careful when you're dealing with this. Now, do I assume President Trump has people in play that are doing these conversations that understand that as well? Of course. And we're seeing sort of the PR version publicly as they negotiate this out. But Rob, your story is not unlike a lot of people's story here in this country. You're not unlike me, who wanted to see a very strong change in Iran. President Trump has said it's the people need to do that. He can't necessarily go in and do that. Maybe we've learned somewhat from what happened in Iraq and what happened in Afghanistan, that it doesn't always end up the way the American people want to, because the Western world is not the same as what's happening in the people, as you said, that are in charge. But Rob, I appreciate your call and your statement. I do want to try to take a couple more calls and just get them out. So Dan, go ahead. Line one, you're on the air.
6: Thank you. Thank you for taking my phone call. A man that's in his 60s who voted for Trump three times, we were told for over 30 years by a certain country that Iran was about weeks, if not months, away from getting a nuclear bomb. This has been going on for over 30 years. We were told no new wars. We were going to take care of the American people, cut energy costs in half, fuel prices were going to go down. Can anybody name me one thing that is better in his second term for the American people? His first term, the economy was rocking. The second term, things are so bad for the American people. People are losing their homes, cars, everything. He needs to concentrate on the American people. This certain country that's gotten us in the
2: right,
6: war.
2: Dan, I'm only cutting you off for time, and not just because of what you're talking about here with Israel and all of that. You can be as shielded as you want. I understand the real frustration here. I understand that a lot of what's happening right now isn't what you voted for. I think that's why you've seen the changeover, a lot of the cabinet. You've seen so much happening because I don't necessarily disagree with you. I disagree with you on the issue, but I understand it not being what you felt like you signed up for.
0: Well, and to be fair, Dan, I can name some things that are better for the American people. We see all the massive fraud that's been uncovered and prosecuted finally. You're seeing, the stock market, which people say that's not everyone. Anyone who has a pension or a 401k that affects is at record highs. There are things that aren't specifically as good as people would like at this point. The inflation rate is less than half of what the Biden administration had. They were at 9%. Inflation is way down comparatively. There are things that are better. It may not be everything you wanted. Also, the tax cuts in the Big Beautiful Bill, they affect everyday Americans. It's not just billionaires, like everyone wants to say. So, yeah, I think there are things that are better. I also think if you did trust President Trump, as people say they do,
2: right,
0: how can you believe that the anti-Semitic conspiracy theories that he's controlled by Israel can be true?
2: Well, yeah, I mean, that's sort of the thing. If you're saying, well, they've been saying this for years, well, then why did he all of a sudden decide this was the time? You knew gas prices were going to rise. And that's why he said the midterms don't matter. You don't think he said the midterms don't matter. And what he's saying is, if the evidence was pointing towards the safety of America, he had no choice than to do this. You can agree or disagree with that, but that's the statements that he's been making.
0: He also said in 2016, when he was running for president, Iran can never have a nuclear weapon.
2: Yeah.
0: That's been a clear policy goal of his since before he was president the first time.
2: All right, this is the last 30 seconds of our week. We appreciate you all joining us today. I want you to support the work of the ACLJ. Become an ACLJ champion if you can. You've heard about our incredible legal work all week. Today we spent a little bit more on the news. That's going to happen too. 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The media side and the legal side work hand in hand. Same organization. You can be a part of it as well. 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Become an ACLJ champion today. 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
10: July 9th, refusing help. 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You scoff and push the rope aside, reaching for jutting rocks and roots to pull yourself up. After an hour, however, your hands are bruised and sore. You're ready to give up. Then you notice the rope again, still there, waiting for you to grab hold. While it seems crazy that someone would refuse such obvious help, the truth is, we do it all the time. God is the one who provides, yet we often turn to Him as a last resort. Today, we'll meet Dan Gilmore, a man who held out as long as he possibly could. He's here to share with us his true story on this Unshackled Daily Devotional.
11: My troubles began with Dad, who had such a violent temper we hid when he came home. Then he vanished from our lives, and at age 6, I was put in a foster home because Mom couldn't feed us. The next 8 years, my brother and I suffered physical and sexual abuse. When my brother left, the pain in my heart was unbearable. I had lost everyone in my family. 2 years later, I saw my brother for the last time. He gave me LSD and said Mom was a paranoid schizophrenic in a mental hospital. That summer, I began setting fires in an empty field. I quit when I almost burned a house, but I still vandalized other people's property. Depression, ulcers, and alcoholism settled over me by age 16. I joined the Army at 20, thinking my foster father would approve. When he condemned my decision, I had my first nervous breakdown and was hospitalized 3 months. After that, he totally rejected me. I turned to every drug I could find and hid out in my room. Then I met Mary Ann. She loved me, and we were married. She believed in Jesus, but I dragged her away from her faith. As I slid deeper into darkness, her only hope was Christ. One night she read Ephesians 6:12 to me, how demons were keeping me in chains, but Jesus would set me free. What a revelation. I prayed, asking Christ into my heart, and my depression lifted. I quit drugs, then alcohol, and we moved back to Mary Ann's hometown, where the church helped us grow in faith. I went to Bible college so we could help others know the Lord.
10: The prophet Isaiah spoke to the hard-headed nation of Judah in Isaiah chapter 59, verses 1 and 2. Surely the arm of the Lord is not too short to save, nor his ear too dull to hear. But your iniquities have separated you from your God. Your sins have hidden his face from you, so that he will not hear. Friend, when we insist on our own way, we are pushing ourselves away from God. We're not taking the rope. But the promise of his help is still present. If we would humbly seek his lordship over every area of our lives, he will readily come to our aid. 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
12: Chapter 13. And I stood upon the sand of the sea, and saw a beast rise up out of the sea, having 7 heads and 10 horns, and upon his horns 10 crowns, and upon his heads the name of blasphemy. And the beast which I saw was like unto a leopard, and his feet were as the feet of a bear, and his mouth as the mouth of a lion. And the dragon gave him his power, and his seat, and great authority. And I saw one of his heads as it were wounded to death, and his deadly wound was healed. And all the world wondered after the beast. And they worshipped the dragon which gave power unto the beast. And they worshipped the beast, saying, Who is like unto the beast? Who is able to make war with him? And there was given unto him a mouth, speaking great things and blasphemies. And power was given unto him to continue 42 months. And he opened his mouth in blasphemy against God, to blaspheme his name, and his tabernacle, and them that dwell in heaven. And it was given unto him to make war with the saints, and to overcome them. And power was given him over all kindreds and tongues and nations. And all that dwell upon the earth shall worship him, whose names are not written in the book of life of the Lamb, slain from the foundation of the world. If any man have an ear, let him hear. He that leadeth into captivity shall go into captivity. He that killeth with the sword must be killed with the sword. Here is the patience and the faith of the saints. And I beheld another beast coming up out of the earth. And he had 2 horns like a lamb, and he spake as a dragon. And he exerciseth all the power of the first beast before him, and causeth the earth and them that dwell therein to worship the first beast, whose deadly wound was healed. And he doeth great wonders, so that he maketh fire come down from heaven on the earth in the sight of men, and deceiveth them that dwell on the earth by the means of those miracles which he had power to do in the sight of the beast, saying to them that dwell on the earth that they should make an image to the beast which had the wound by a sword and did live. And he had power to give life unto the image of the beast, that the image of the beast should both speak and cause that as many as would not worship the image of the beast should be killed. And he caused all, both small and great, rich and poor, free and bond, to receive a mark in their right hand or in their foreheads, and that no man might buy or sell save he that had the mark or the name of the beast or the number of his name. Here is wisdom. Let him that hath understanding count the number of the beast, for it is the number of a man, and his number is 666. Psalm 142. I cried unto the Lord with my voice. With my voice unto the Lord did I make my supplication. I poured out my complaint before him. I showed before him my trouble. When my spirit was overwhelmed within me, then thou knewest my path. In the way wherein I walked, have they privily laid a snare for me. I looked on my right hand and beheld, but there was no man that would know me. Refuge failed me. No man cared for my soul. I cried unto thee, O Lord. I said, thou art my refuge and my portion in the land of the living. Attend unto my cry, for I am brought very low. Deliver me from my persecutors, for they are stronger than I. Bring my soul out of prison, that I may praise thy name. The righteous shall compass me about, for thou shalt deal bountifully with me. The Gospel according to St. Mark. Chapter 1. The beginning of the Gospel of Jesus Christ, the Son of God. As it is written in the prophets, Behold, I send my messenger before thy face, which shall prepare thy way before thee. The voice of one crying in the wilderness, Prepare ye the way of the Lord, make his paths straight. John did baptize in the wilderness, and preached the baptism of repentance for the remission of sins. And there went out unto him all the land of Judea, and they of Jerusalem, and were all baptized of him in the river of Jordan, confessing their sins. And John was clothed with camel's hair, and with a girdle of a skin about his loins, and he did eat locusts and wild honey, and preached, saying, There cometh one mightier than I after me, the latchet of whose
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14: This week on Fresh Oil, we're talking about the torn things of Scripture. And what a journey this week has been. We have watched God redeem a coat dipped in blood. We have watched a torn mantle announce the end of a kingdom. On Tuesday, we sat in a dark cave and watched a man wrestle with his conscience over a corner of cloth he should not have cut. Today, I want to take you to a courtroom, the most important and the most unjust trial in human history, the trial of Jesus before the Sanhedrin. And I want to focus your attention on one moment in that trial, one gesture, one act, one man tearing his robes. That is both the greatest act of religious theater in all of Scripture and the most profound act of self-condemnation that any human being ever performed. Because today, the person doing the tearing is the high priest. And what he tears in outrage, in horror, in manufactured religious fury is exactly the thing that the law of God said must never be torn. And I want to show you that in the tearing of the high priest's robes, God was making one of the most stunning statements in the entire New Testament. A statement not about Jesus, but about the priesthood itself. Matthew 26, the night of Jesus' arrest. He has been taken from Gethsemane, taken from the place of prayer and the company of sleeping disciples, and brought before Caiaphas, the high priest, where the scribes and the elders have assembled. This is not a proper legal proceeding. It is happening at night, which violated Jewish law. They are not looking for the truth. They are looking for evidence that will support a decision they have already made. The text says, "Now the chief priest, the elders, and all the council sought false testimony against Jesus to put him to death, but found none." They tried. Witness after witness came forward, and the testimonies contradicted each other. Even the two who said Jesus had claimed he could destroy the temple and rebuild it in 3 days could not agree on the exact wording. The case was falling apart, and Caiaphas had had enough. He stood up, which was a dramatic gesture, the judge rising from his seat, and said to Jesus, "Do you answer nothing? What is it these men testify against you?" And Jesus was silent. And then Caiaphas, perhaps on instinct, perhaps in desperation, perhaps guided by a providence he could not have understood, asked the question that changed everything. "I put you under oath by the living God. Tell us if you are the Christ, the Son of God." And Jesus broke his silence. "It is as you said. Nevertheless, I say to you, hereafter you will see the Son of Man sitting at the right hand of the power and coming on the clouds of heaven." And Caiaphas tore his robes. Now here is where it gets extraordinarily important from a biblical and legal standpoint. Caiaphas tore his robes, and the gesture was meant to communicate the most extreme religious horror. The tearing of garments in Jewish culture was the universal signal of grief and outrage, a response to blasphemy, a way of saying, "What I have just heard is so offensive to God that it has ripped something in me." But here is what most people do not know. Leviticus 21:10, the law of God, the very law that the high priest was supposed to uphold and embody, said this about the high priest specifically and exclusively: "He who is the high priest among his brethren, on whose head the anointing oil was poured, and who is consecrated to wear the garments, shall not uncover his head, nor tear his clothes." The high priest was explicitly, specifically, by divine commandment, prohibited from tearing his garments. Every other Israelite could tear their garments in grief. The high priest could not. The high priest's garments were not his own. They were the garments of his office, designed by God himself in Exodus 28, crafted with extraordinary precision and symbolic meaning. They belonged to God. They were holy. They were not to be torn. And Caiaphas tore them. And here is the first teaching point. In the act of condemning Jesus for blasphemy, the high priest committed a violation of the very law he claimed to be defending. He tore what God said must not be torn in the name of protecting what God had said. He broke the law while prosecuting the one who had never broken it. He used a forbidden gesture to express outrage at a truth he could not receive. This is the ultimate irony of the crucifixion. Everything the religious establishment did to Jesus in the name of protecting God's law was itself a violation of God's law. The illegal trial, the false witnesses, the torn robes, the entire machinery of the religious system was grinding itself to pieces in the very act of trying to destroy the one it was designed to point toward. Caiaphas tore his robes and said, "He has spoken blasphemy. What further need do we have of witnesses? Look, now you have heard his blasphemy. What do you think?" And the response, "He is deserving of death." Blasphemy. The charge was blasphemy. The claim that Jesus made that he was the Christ, the Son of God, that they would see him sitting at the right hand of power and coming on the clouds of heaven was, if false, the most extreme blasphemy imaginable. A mere man claiming to be the Son of God? A teacher from Nazareth claiming to be the one Daniel saw coming on the clouds? If it was not true, it was monstrous. But here is the question that Caiaphas could not face, would not ask, refused to examine. What if it is true? What if the man standing before him in the small hours of the morning, beaten and bound and silent until he chose to speak, what if he actually is who he says he is? What if this is not blasphemy at all, but the most important truth ever spoken in a human court of law? Caiaphas had the answer standing in front of him, and he tore his robes instead of his pretensions. And here is the second teaching point. The tearing of the high priest's robes was the moment a man chose religion over revelation. Caiaphas had a lifetime of religious training, religious position, religious authority. He was the most powerful religious figure in the Jewish world. And all of that training, all of that position, all of that authority could not make him capable of receiving the truth when it stood in his courtroom. He tore his robes because he could not tear his pride. And this is a warning that I have carried for over 45 years of ministry. Religious position is no guarantee of spiritual perception. You can have all the credentials, all the titles, all the authority of a religious system, and stand in front of the living God and tear your robes instead of your pride. Now, I want to take this to the deepest theological level, because I believe what happened in that courtroom was not just a personal failure of one high priest. I believe it was the symbolic end of an entire system. The writer of Hebrews, in chapter after chapter, makes the case that the Aaronic priesthood was always a temporary institution, a shadow, a preparation for the one it pointed toward. The high priest went once a year into the Holy of Holies with blood, the blood of animals, to make atonement for the sins of the people. It was genuine. It was divinely ordained. It served its purpose. But it was always pointing toward the day when the great high priest would enter not a tent made with human hands, but the very presence of the Father, with his own blood, once for all. When Caiaphas tore his robes, he was doing something he did not understand. He was enacting the end of his own office. He was tearing the garments that God said must not be torn, and in doing so, he was announcing, however unwittingly, that the Aaronic priesthood had reached its conclusion. The institution that the torn robes represented had served its purpose. The high priest had stood face to face with the one his whole office pointed toward and rejected him. And in the rejecting, he tore the symbol of the office itself. And here is the third teaching point. When the shadow tears itself in the presence of the substance, it is announcing its own retirement. The Levitical priesthood was the shadow. Jesus is the substance. And when the shadow, in the person of the high priest, stood before the substance and tore its own garments, it was declaring, in the language of torn things, what the book of Hebrews would later declare in doctrine. He has made the first obsolete. Now what is obsolete and aging will soon disappear. I want to close with one more look at what Jesus actually said in that courtroom, because I think we sometimes miss the full weight of his words in the drama of the moment. Hereafter, you will see the Son of Man sitting at the right hand of the power and coming on the clouds of heaven. Jesus did not defend himself against the charge. He did not offer evidence of his innocence. He did not appeal to the healings or the teaching or the fulfilled prophecies. He made a statement about the future, specifically about Caiaphas' future. You will see. He lived to see the empty tomb's impact on Jerusalem. He lived to see the church born in the very city where he tore his robes. He lived to see what he had voted to destroy, refusing to stay destroyed. And here is the fourth teaching point. The truth that religious power tries to silence has a way of becoming the loudest voice in the room. Caiaphas tore his robes to signal the end of the conversation. Jesus rose from the dead to signal that the conversation had just begun. The verdict of the court was death. The verdict of the resurrection was the court was wrong. The torn robes did not silence the truth. They framed it. Tomorrow we take a look at a dramatic tearing, the veil of the temple. Thanks for joining me. Walk in grace.
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17: When you start teaching on faith, you ought not have to say the same, but sometimes you do, because people do strange things, you see. It depends on how they hear what you said. But you do everything you can do, but you do what the Word says. And you say what God said concerning the matter. There is abundance and no lack. Thank God I've given, it's given unto me. And you may be looking at lack everywhere you look. But you see, the Word you're speaking has the ability to create the faith inside you to cause the lift to come. And while you're asleep some night, God may give you a dream or speak to you some way in the daytime and give you an idea that'll cause it to come to pass. Everything you receive from God must be received into the human spirit first. With the heart man believeth. When the Bible talks about the heart in this sense, it is talking about the spirit, receiving into your spirit. Now let's take this scripture there. Hebrews 11:1. Faith is the substance of things hoped for, the evidence of things not seen. It's the evidence of what you can't see. Faith is the substance of things hoped for. Now, hope is a goal setter. Now, a lot of people try to believe God with their head. Now, let me show you something. There's a thermostat back there on the wall. It is a goal setter for the temperature in this building. it has no ability to heat or cool this building. The thermostat doesn't. But it is linked to a unit that has the ability to do it. But now you see, if you just depend on that goal setter and it's not hooked to anything, you're in trouble. Now let's say that some guy, you know, just came into town. He's a hermit, lives out in the woods, and comes once a year to town to get groceries. Somebody witnessed to him, brought him to church. It's cold outside, and he watched the pastor turn that little box back there on the wall and started getting warm in here. And he said, "What is that thing?" "Well," I said, "that's thermostat." I said, "Where do you get one of them?" You see what he's got in mind. "Boy, I'm going to get me one of them little boxes. That's the greatest thing I ever saw. He turned that little old box and it heated that whole building." See, now that's the people that say, all you got to do is say it. They think that little box is going to do it all. More to it than the little box. But yet, without the little box, it won't work. Are you following me now? So, that guy, after the service, he gets up and goes down to the hardware store and buys him a thermostat. And goes and nails it on his cabin wall. And turns it to 75 degrees. And it freezes over solid. And he's beating on that thing saying, "Why won't you work? You work down there in that church." But you see, he didn't understand all he knew. That thermostat is hooked to the heart of a unit. See, the goal setter is your head. That's where hope is. See, you came tonight hoping to receive something that 'd help you. People come in a prayer line hoping to be healed, but hope won't heal you. But it'll sure get you there where you can get prayed for, won't it? If you had no hope, you wouldn't come. So hope is important. Don't kick hope out. That thermostat's a goal setter. It has no ability to heat or cool this building. There's no substance in it. But it is hooked to a heart of a unit that sits outside this building that has the substance hooked to it. It's either gas or electricity, and that is the substance of what you desire. Now, it's there all the time. But until you dial that goal setter to 70 degrees, it'll just sit there and do nothing. That unit won't do anything. It won't cook your food. It won't wash your clothes. Wasn't designed to. It was designed for one purpose, to control the temperature of this building. That's all it will do. So if it's 20 degrees in here, you set the temperature to 70, you've created a problem for the heart of that unit. But don't worry about it. You won't have to fast or pray about it. It knows how to do it. The human spirit, the heart of man, is the design of God to produce exactly what you plan in it. The goal you set in here, this human spirit of the heart of man is designed of God to draw information needed from God to know exactly how to cause it to come to pass. He may lead you across five states to get you in a position to cause what you've planted or said or agreed with in the Word to come to pass, but it'll work day and night until it comes to pass. That's what Paul is referring to in Corinthians when he said, "What man knoweth the things of a man save the spirit of man which is in him? Even so the things of God knoweth no man but the spirit of God." In other words, my human spirit knows all about me and God's spirit knows all about God. If you get those two spirits together, you've tapped the source of all knowledge. And you draw from that knowledge, what you need. Just as that thermostat back there, when you set that goal, it will send an impulse to that unit and say, "Get some heat in here, we're cold." And you'll never hear that unit say, "No, we think you need cold air. We're just going to pump some cold air in it." No, no, no, no. The heart of that unit is not designed to think. It's only designed to produce what you plant, what you set in that goal setter. It cannot decide for itself what it wants to do. It must obey the goal setter. "And he shall have whatsoever he setteth." Whosoever shall set 70 degrees and shall believe and doubt not in his unit But believe what he said will come to pass. Eventually he shall have whatsoever he sets. God is not mocked. Whatsoever a man soweth, that shall he also reap. Now here's St. Charles' translation. God cannot be out-talked. Whatsoever a man soweth, that shall he also keep. Or whatsoever he saith, that shall he also reap. The word spoken out of your mouth is the goal setter. You set the goal. You send the impulse to the heart. It's in your mouth and it's in your heart. That is the word of faith which we preach, Paul said. That's the way it gets in there. Now, see, Jesus came along and taught a good man out of this good treasure of his heart. He bringeth forth good things. How does he do it? Out of the abundance of the heart, the mouth speaketh. But now wait. Jesus skipped the process there. How did it get abundantly in the heart? See, he didn't talk a whole lot about that. But Paul came along and said, it's in your mouth and in your heart. The righteousness which is of faith says, the word is nigh me. What does the word say? All the promises of God are yes and amen. Jesus is seated at the right hand of the Father. He's not coming back to meet your need. You heard people say, Lord, come down and touch me. He's not coming. He's seated there until his enemies have made his footstool. But now he sent his word, and the word is close to you. The word today, God's holy word that he sent to this planet, is just as powerful as if Jesus were here himself. It'll do the same thing. God and his word are one. In fact, the scripture in Hebrews 11:1 that says faith is a substance of things, the word substance there is the same Greek word that's translated person over in Hebrews 1:3. It says that Jesus was the exact expression of God's person. Exact expression. So you could say that faith is the person of things hoped for, the personality of things hoped for, and you could say that Jesus was the exact expression of God's substance. What God was, Jesus was. What the Word is, Jesus is. So that Word can supply every single need that you have in life. But it won't happen in the Bible. It has to get inside you. Just like seeds will not produce in the sack. I mean, any farmer knows you can pray over your seed, you can fast over them, you can have prayer meetings, and you can lay hands on them till you wear all the sack off the seed, and it'll never produce anything. But if you're smart enough to plant it, if you had faith as a seed, you would say. But you hear people say, well, now I'll just tell you, I'll say it when it happens. That's like the fellow sitting in the airplane said, well, now when the lift gets on this wing, I'm going to put the power to it. It'll never happen. That's what causes it to work. The word is nigh you. It's in your mouth, and then it's in your heart. It's not in your neighbor's mouth and in your heart. It's not in your wife's mouth and in your heart. It's in your mouth and in your heart. Now, that heating unit will work day and night to cause the temperature to come to the degree that you dial in that thermostat. That's the way the human spirit works. The human spirit is designed of God. Paul said in Corinthians, he said, we have received not the spirit of the world, but the spirit which is of God. The human spirit, in other words. That we might know the things that are freely given to us of God. In other words, that's the way you know the things of God, is by the spirit. And the human spirit knows all about you, and God's spirit knows all about God. Therefore, when you feed God's word into the human spirit, it causes your spirit to be infused with God's holy word, which carries with it the ability to cause it to come to pass. Just as the thrust of that airplane creates the lift on that wing, that design of that wing creates the lift when the thrust goes across it. And the confession of God's word creates the faith that will cause you to rise above the circumstances that you face in life. Can you say amen?
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17: God bless you. I do appreciate so much you joining us for the Concepts of Faith broadcast, because we're talking about this week and all of last week, we talked about understanding what you know. 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And it is the very audio that you've been hearing here on the broadcast, Understanding What You Know. 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Do you understand all you know about a certain subject? Well, most of us don't, until we spend some quality time and get into it and see what it really means to us. For instance, in 2 Peter chapter 1,

The Scripture tells us that God hath given unto us all things that pertain to life and godliness. Well, now someone might say, well, now if God's given us all things, why don't I have them? Well, you see, if a person says that, they don't understand all they know about the Scripture.

0: So God has given to us all things that pertain to life and godliness. How? Through the knowledge of him that has called us to glory in virtue. In other words, he goes on to say, and by this method, through the exceeding great and precious promises, he hath given to us all these things. Well, they're in promise form. You must believe it, confess the word of God until faith gets in your heart. See, faith works in the heart, won't work in your head. Some people say, well, you know, I know what the Bible said, and I believe the Bible. Well, that's mental consent. That's not really faith. Faith comes from the word of God, and your faith will never rise any higher than any promise than your confession of that promise. That's offer number 7244 for a total of $19. We have a toll-free order line, 1-877-396-9400. 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

0: Welcome to More Life Now, the radio outreach dedicated to helping you receive more of the abundant life God has given us. Today, Keith Moore is teaching from the Word of God, a message from the series, Exceeding Growing Faith. 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And now, Brother Moore.
1: We see right here the beginning of great faith. Great faith respects God. Won't you say that out loud? Great faith,
2: respects
1: God. Respects Him, respects His Word, respects His Spirit, respects His church, His ministers, His people. You show me somebody with strong faith, I'll show you someone that respects God. You can't separate the two. Now, we have a big problem in our society with lack of respect. We have multiple generations that have grown up without it. We've got parents, children that don't know respect and honor because their parents didn't demonstrate it or teach it to them. They didn't demonstrate it because their parents didn't demonstrate it to them. And some things have been lost. Actually, we're reaping the results of the rebellion of the 50s and 60s, where everything was counted common. And granted, you know, some folks in authority were making some mistakes, but that doesn't justify discounting and disrespecting authority. According to Romans, to do so is to disrespect God Himself. But this man is an occupier of Jesus and His people. He could have sent soldiers to bring Jesus to him. Can you see this? He could have demanded what he wanted out of him, or arrested him, or probably killed him. But this man has faith, as we're going to see, which is why he's in the book. And faith doesn't try to force

0: faith isn't rude, rebellious, disrespectful. Faith shows honor. So he comes beseeching him. Beseeching is asking, not telling. Beseeching, even a plea, you could say. Verse 6, he said, Lord. He didn't have to call him Lord. He has to refer to Caesar in some ways. His commanding officers over him in some ways. But this traveling preacher, this is why he's in the book. Lord, my servant lies at home sick of the palsy, grievously tormented. And Jesus said, I'll come and heal him. Wow. Did you know Jesus never said, I won't heal?
1: That's right. Amen.
0: He never said, it's not God's will.
1: Amen.
0: He never said, it's not time.
1: That's
0: right. Never. And yet entire doctrines are built like this. It's not always God's will. Where's the scripture? Show us one time Jesus ever told, or any of the apostles or disciples ever said, well, this one's not the will of God. In order for something to be scriptural, you need something for it.
1: Scripture.
0: There ought to be at least one where he said, no, I'm sorry. I wish I could help you. But it's not God's time for you. And he's working something out in your life. And it's just not his will. You cannot find that in the New Testament. You can't find it. And yet millions of Christians believe that more than they believe the Word. That's what he also said. Your traditions have made the Word of God of none effect. He always said, I will. I will. Lord, if it's your will, he said, I will. Here's a man, he doesn't know. He's not a rabbi. He's not a disciple. He's a rough, scarred, order-barking centurion. He's a man who's seen blood and mud and guts, the ugly side of life. But he has respect. He shows honor. Oh, if you honor him, he will. Is Jesus honoring this man when he immediately, without any further information, says, I'll come. Let's go. Oh, thank you, Lord. Somebody say respect. I had the privilege of ministering in healing school at Brother Kenneth Hagin's ministry for a number of years. And it was interesting dealing with healing every day, dealing with people that needed healing every day. You saw some of these things. Who got help, who didn't, who responded well and quickly, and who didn't. I know there was a person came up one time, and after the service I had spoken, and they had a list of stuff. And they said, well, I just got here. It was Monday, the healing school. And healing school went Monday through Friday, and then next week it'd start again. And they said, these are the things that you need to do for me to help me, you know, to get healed. And, I mean, they had, it looked like it was 25 things on there. And I was supposed to do a certain amount of praying, a certain amount of fasting, and a certain amount of time spend with them personally, one-on-one, and all this stuff. And I said, well, no. He said, no. I said, no. I said, no, I'm not going to do that. They said, well, I come here to get help. And they went on to tell me how that they were a partner with Brother Hagin's ministry, and they knew things about faith when my mom was still changing my diaper, and because I was a lot younger back then too. And My first thought was, if you know so much about faith, what are you doing here trying to get help, you know? But I didn't say that. And but what are we seeing? Total disrespect. And I didn't have anything to give them. It's just I'm searching my heart how to help them, and there's nothing there. Because God resists the proud, but gives grace to the humble. You don't come to Him telling Him what to do. Now, I'm not the Lord, but in that situation, I represented Him. And the Lord said, you receive those whom I send, you receive me. If you don't receive them, you don't receive Him. He's very big on delegation. People imagine that they got all this respect and honor for God, but they treat people so rudely and crudely and disrespectfully. The truth is, your respect for God is shown in your respect for people. If it's not there with people, it's not there with God, no matter what you imagine it to be. And, you know, eventually they stayed there a while, thank God. They made them mad and they stomped off. But after a while, they begin to see some things and their hearts begin to change and they got some help. But there's been some other place. I traveled for decades now. And some places you go to, the meetings are a lot better than other places. And why is that? I've been to some places where they forgot Phyllis and I were coming. Oh, no. And this was before we had our own plane, which is one reason we have our own plane now. And we get our own transportation, yeah, and that kind of thing. But we were left sitting in the airport of a major city for hours. I guess it was 4 hours, maybe 3 or 4 hours. And there were some shady-looking characters around there. When everybody left, you know, after the flights were done, we thought, this is not a good place for us to be. And we didn't know where to go. But supernaturally, through a word of knowledge, we found them. We didn't have their current information, and that, of course, that was our fault. And anyway, they're like, oh, yeah, that's right. Sorry. And the meetings were hard because there was no preparation spiritually. Yeah. You could see that because there wasn't the preparation naturally. And there wasn't a respect. And you could feel it with the ministers and the people. They were like, we've heard some of the best. Who are you? Wow us. Well, you can't. When there's that lack of respect, the utterance won't be there, the anointing won't be there, because it's not just lack of respect for people, it's lack of respect for God, the God who called the people, who anointed the people, who sent the people. If you don't receive whom He sends, you don't receive Him. This is nowhere more true than Jesus Himself. The Father has sent Jesus. If you don't receive Him, you disrespect God. And this is true down the line. Then there's other places you can tell. When you get there, they're respectful. I'm not talking about making a big deal out of a man or flesh, making a big deal out of the Word, making a big deal out of the Holy Spirit, out of the anointing, out about ministry. And oh my, there's places I've been, I hadn't been on the ground for 15 minutes. And because of the respect, God starts giving me things. Start getting revelation, start getting direction, start getting even gifts of the Spirit. Hallelujah. Strong faith is inseparable from great respect. Yeah. And if you didn't grow up in it, don't despair, you can learn. You can learn when to be quiet. You can learn how to respond. You can learn how to show deference. How many want to learn about the honor of God and honor Him and honor His things? You can't develop great faith without this. They go hand in hand. So anyway, this centurion humbly requests from the Master, calling Him Lord. And Jesus honors him by saying, let's go. We'll do it. I'll come and heal him. Is Jesus the same yesterday, today, and forever? Does he still say the same thing? Is he no respecter of persons? Will he do for one what he'll do for another? If you'll do what they did. Yes, if you'll do what he did.
2: 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That's 417-334-9233. 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

Welcome to Taking Your Place in Christ. I'm Mark Hankins, and today I have a powerful message from the Word of God that I believe will bless you and will encourage you. My favorite scripture is, "Now thanks be unto God, who always causes us to triumph in Christ." And today is a day of triumph. Let's get right into the Word.

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1: If your faith doesn't move your mouth, it'll never move your mountain. It'll never move anything else in your life. Your faith must first of all move your mouth. When she heard of Jesus, she said, and if you'll study that in the Greek, it means she kept on saying. It's actually the same word that's used in Mark 11, 23 when he said, those things which he saith shall come to pass. It's not just something you said once or twice. That Greek word for saith is the word lego, which means a systematic set discourse. Lego's the building blocks. How many of you seen the toy, the Lego toys? You look at the box, it's got a picture, but you open the box and that thing's not in there. It's just a bunch of building blocks. Come on. In other words, what God said is this. He said, I'm not going to give you the thing, but I'm going to give you the building blocks that the thing is made out of. Faith is the substance of things hoped for, the evidence of things not seen. In other words, faith is the substance. Everything in this world was made out of the word of God. God said, and when God said, and then God said, and then he saw, and then he said, and then he saw, and then he said, and then he saw. Listen, the way the Lord said it to me, he said, sound came before sight. He said, and he saw. He said, I believe that's why Jesus was so excited when the centurion said, speak the word only. When Jesus said, when the centurion said, speak the word only, it said Jesus marveled. He marveled. Now, there's only two times that you can find he marveled. That means when somebody marvels, you know they're marveling. And he said he marveled, then he must have marveled. When he marveled, and he don't marvel very much. Why doesn't Jesus marvel more? Because he's been around forever. When you've seen everything, you don't marvel that much. But when the centurion said, you don't need to come to my house. Speak the word only, and my servant shall be healed. Jesus went, it must have taken him back to Genesis chapter 1, that in the beginning was the Word, and the Word was with God, and the Word was God. Come on now. In other words, everything was made by the Word of God. Hebrews 11 says, the worlds were framed by the Word of God. And when the centurion said, speak the Word only, Jesus went, ooh, ooh, ooh. And this centurion, he had not even been to Rhema. He had not even been to Bible college, this centurion. Come on, he said, I'm a man of authority. I understand authority. That means everything you are can be carried and put into your word. That means when, come on, the word of God, the spoken word of God is as good as a personal visitation from Jesus Christ. When you're speaking the word of God, he said, you don't need to come to my house. Just say something right now. Well, I got some good news for you. Jesus has already said something, and it's right here in this Bible. Glory to God. And you can take that word and put it in your mouth. I call the word of God in your mouth, mouth-to-mouth resuscitation from God. That means you take the word and put it in your mouth. Hallelujah. Woo! Speak the word only. He said, that'll take care of it. Speak the word only. Now let's go back to Mark 11, 22. How many of y'all give me just a few more minutes here? Go back to Mark 11, 22. Listen, Jesus said, have faith in God. Does anybody know what Jesus had just done? Everybody knows. Here you know. Here Jesus had just spoken to the fig tree, hadn't he? When he had just spoken to the fig tree, the disciples said, woo, Jesus. Woo, that's amazing, Lord. Look at the fig tree. That's amazing. Listen. And Jesus could have said, what? Jesus could have said, I'm Jesus, and you're not. He could have said, I'm Jesus. And that's a deity trick that I learned in heaven. The Father God does it, I do it. And don't any of you earthlings try it. Because if you get it wrong, it'll blow the lips right off the front of your face. Don't tell them what happened. In other words, Jesus could have said, listen, Jesus could have said, I'll do the talking around here and the rest of you shut up. Come on. Instead, Jesus said, what I just did to that fig tree. Anybody can do what I just did to that fig tree. Listen now. He said, it'll not only work on a tree, it'll work on a mountain. It'll not only work on a mountain, it will work on whatsoever. That means it'll work on your legs. It'll work on your hips. It'll work on your body. It'll work on your family. It'll work on your children. It'll work on your finances. It'll work on your mind.

It'll change the scenery in your life. Mountains shall be removed. Oh, I think you ought to shout right now. Hallelujah. Hallelujah. Hallelujah. Woo. Glory to God. Don't you love Jesus? Jesus said, what I just did, anybody can do this. Notice this. Everything Jesus did for us in his death, in his burial, and in his resurrection, everything he did for us, he did it for us, set to the credit of our account as though we did it. That means we were identified with him. That means in the mind of God and the economy of God, everything he did in Christ, he did it for us. It belongs to every believer. That's why Paul said there's exceeding great power that's available to every believer. The same mighty power that raised Christ from the dead belongs to every believer. All right, now, hold on just a second here. Exceeding great power. People go, well, I'm just so tired. I need the Lord just to help me. Now, here's what Paul says. Ephesians chapter 1, prayer for every believer. He said, Father God, I'm asking you that you would give unto us the spirit of wisdom and revelation in the knowledge of God, that the eyes of our understanding may be enlightened, that we may know what is the hope of your calling and what is the riches of the glory of your inheritance in the saints. Listen, and what is the exceeding greatness of his power towards us who believe. Do we have any believers in here today? Exceeding greatness of his power towards us who believe. Listen now, according to the working of his mighty power, which he wrought in Christ when he raised him from the dead and set him at his own right hand in heavenly places, far above all principality and power and might and dominion and every name that is named, not only in this world, but also in that which is to come. And put everything under his feet and gave him to be the head over everything to the church, which is his body. Listen now, the fullness of him that fills all in all. What does that mean? That means now, because of his resurrection, the fullness of Jesus Christ fills everything.

0: He's Lord in South America. Everywhere you go, he's Lord. You cannot land on a planet that he's not Lord. And you don't have to go to Jerusalem. You can touch him right now. Are y'all still here? All right, now let me finish with the woman that's your blood real quickly here. But notice this. The exceeding great, you should read different translations of the power. Listen, why did God use such power when he raised Christ from the dead? Why did he use such power that Paul said, I cannot find enough adjectives to describe it. Working, mighty, exceeding, great, all those Greek words Paul is just saying. When God raised Christ from the dead, exceeding great, unlimited, immeasurable power, the greatest display of power in the history of the universe, it's not creation, it's the resurrection of Christ. You say, huh? Listen, even after 30 years, the Apostle Paul in Philippians 3, that I may know him in the power of his resurrection. Woo! That means there was an explosion of energy and power and resistless might when God raised Christ from the dead. It is unmeasurable. It is unlimited power. It is exceeding great power. It is explosive power. It's energy. It's power. It's hell busting power. It's sickness dissolving power. It's depression dissolving power. Come on. It's the same power towards every believer. All right? Why did God use that kind of power? Why? Because Jesus was not overcoming rigor mortis. Jesus was not the first man raised from the dead. He's the firstborn from the dead. So something happened when he is raised from the dead that didn't happen when Lazarus was raised from the dead. Are y'all still here? Jesus, the firstborn from the dead, simply means in his death and resurrection, he is undoing everything Satan has done in Adam. So he's releasing enough power to recreate you and make you a new creation in Christ. He's releasing enough power, come on now, to heal your body and set your mind free. He's releasing enough power that'll even change your body and change it into an immortal body at the resurrection of Christ. God released that kind of power. And at the rapture, you're going to get a body like Jesus had. All right, let's go back to this.
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0: This is the Phyllis Schlafly Report from Phyllis Schlafly Eagles. Mrs. Schlafly was a courageous and articulate voice for traditional values and common sense for more than 70 years. And now, from the archives of Phyllis Schlafly Eagles, here is Phyllis Schlafly.
1: On this National Day of Prayer, it is instructive to recall the words of the famous Frenchman Alexis de Tocqueville, who traveled extensively in the United States in the 1830s and wrote a two-volume book called Democracy in America that immediately became a classic. De Tocqueville pointed out the essential importance of religion in the founding of America. Based on his firsthand observations, he wrote, "In America, religion leads to wisdom. The observance of divine laws guides man to freedom. The whole destiny of America is encapsulated in the first Puritan to land upon its shores." De Tocqueville credited God's divine intervention alone for the successful emigration of the British to America on such a dangerous voyage. He said, "The founding of New England was a novel spectacle, and everything attending it was unusual and original. It was the
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3: Okay, good to see everybody this morning, and I want to talk to you a little bit about a couple of things. One of them is, I'll just tell you a little story in my life. And then I had a father who was an excellent provider for the family. He was a hard worker. He never did anything wrong that I know about. And he was a good father, but he didn't do what the Bible says. And the Bible says that train up a child in the way he should go, and when he's old, he'll not depart from it. I didn't do that either until I received Christ. I didn't know about receiving Christ. My mother made sure we were in church every time the door opened, but they never taught receiving Christ as your Savior and Lord. And so, until my mother got saved, nothing really changed. She was 60 when she got saved. She'd been to church all of her life. She taught Sunday school for 40 years and didn't know the Lord. And so it was just kind of going through the motions of what she thought people were supposed to do. My dad did what he was supposed to do as a father, except train his children up the way they should go. And I had to come to Rockford when I was 30 to get in a church where they taught the truth. And that is, you had to receive Christ as your Savior. Doesn't make any difference what denomination you're in. You have to trust the God as your Savior and leader and Lord of your life. And so I wanted to teach you something today that you may not realize, and that is, there is something more important than preaching. There is something more important than teaching. And it very simply is, now listen to me carefully, praising and being thankful to God. I said praising and being thankful to God. That's more important than anything else. God is God. He wants to be our God. He wants to be in charge. He wants to have a family who worships and praises Him. This is so important, and if you're not doing this, you're not doing what God wants. And it's very interesting. The Bible teaches us that praise is important. And we're going to explain that through a guy you've all heard of called Nebuchadnezzar. Everybody ever heard of him? He was one of the worst guys on the earth. He was the head of Babylon. He was responsible for people being killed. He was responsible for people following the devil and everything else. But Nebuchadnezzar got saved. He got saved when he was older, and he began to praise the Lord. I want to explain this to you, because this is important for us. Put up, if you would please, Daniel 4, 34 and 37. Or Daniel 4, 34. And I'm going to show you in the Bible where it says this. And this is not to be done just on Sunday. It's also to be done on Monday, Tuesday, Wednesday, Thursday, Friday, Saturday, and Sunday. Now look at this. Here's what he said. And at the end of the days, I, Nebuchadnezzar, lifted up my eyes unto heaven, and my understanding returned unto me, and I blessed the Most High, and I praised and honored him that lived forever, whose dominion is an everlasting dominion, and his kingdom is from generation to generation. For the first time in his life, in his old age, Nebuchadnezzar realized there was a God, who he was, and what we are to do. And if you don't know this information, now's the time. It's very. This is Nebuchadnezzar talking about. He was, as I said, maybe one of the worst guys in the history of the world. And all of a sudden, he can't stop praising God. He can't stop telling how wonderful God is. He's telling us God's in charge. We need to put ourselves under him as a servant of God. You see, there is something more important than preaching. It's praising the Lord. That's why we praise first and preach second. And some people don't come until, some have to work, I understand. But some people don't come until later on when the praise is over because they don't understand this principle that God loves. And it's every single day you get up in the morning, thank you, Lord.
4: Hallelujah.
3: Thank you, Lord. Thank you, Lord. Thank you, Lord, for another day on this earth to do what you want us to do. If we just do our own thing and then when that's done, praise God, we have missed the point. We're to praise him first. It's very interesting in the Bible that the angels praise God. Angels are created beings. There's only two beings that were created that have a choice in what they do, and that's angels and mankind. Only angels and mankind. There was a point at one time that one third of the angels went with Satan. Nebuchadnezzar praised the Lord in worship. His heart was flowing. He was just couldn't wait to praise God at the end of his life. Put the next verse up, please. Hallelujah. All the heavens of the earth are reputed as nothing. He does according to his will in the army of heaven, among the inhabitants of the earth. None can stay his hand or say unto him, why are you doing this? Because he's God. We have to realize there's somebody more important than us. His name is God. He's in charge. He has a plan. He tells us in the Word of God exactly what's going to happen in the future. He doesn't go into detail on things, but he does. Now, next verse. And at the same time, my reason returned unto me for the glory of my kingdom, my honor and brightness returned unto me. My counselors, my Lord sought unto me. I was established in my kingdom, and excellent majesty was added unto me. Next verse. This is Nebuchadnezzar. Now I, Nebuchadnezzar, praise and extol and honor the King of heaven, all whose works are truth. Before this, he was praising himself. It was what he wanted. Whatever he wanted to do, he did. But he found out that's not all there is. It says, all his works are true, his ways judgment. And those who walk in pride, he's able to, something, I can't see it, abate, yes. Okay, let's see, that's it on that. But I want you to put up let's see, Psalm 99:5. I want you to see what the Bible says about praise and worship. And if you're not doing this every day, you're missing what God has for you. I'm teaching you something a lot of you haven't heard before. Exalt the Lord our God and worship at his footstool, for he is holy. Write these scriptures down. John 4:24. Now, this is so important. John 4:24. I really appreciate Rhonda being here today. She put these scriptures up for us. God is spirit, and they that worship him must worship him in spirit and truth. What I'm saying is worship is more important than anything, worshiping God. If you're not doing that, it's a problem. I never saw my dad ever sit down and read anything. He was a great worker. He was a hard worker. He was always busy with something. He could make things and do all kinds of stuff. But he just go to church whenever he felt like it. And later on in life, I had the opportunity of leading my life to my dad to the Lord. How do I know he was saved? When I went down to visit him in Missouri, he was reading the Bible, and it wasn't Sunday. Are you hearing me? He read some of the Bible every day. That wasn't my dad that I knew, but he knew Jesus.
4: Amen.
3: Yeah, my mother, she taught Sunday school, went to church every time the door opened, did everything the church said, but she didn't know the Lord. And at 60 years old, somebody invited her to a Bible study. They taught the four spiritual laws. It's an old booklet that is around. At the end of that booklet is a prayer to receive Christ. She did, and he came into her life. She never missed a Bible study again, wherever it was. Before, she never went to Bible studies, she just went to church. She started going to every Bible study she could find. I know she was saved. Put up, if you will, yes, God is spirit, they that worship him must worship him in spirit and truth. Worship is more important than anything else you do in your life. Except knowing Jesus, of course. You have to know him. But the point is, we should worship him and thank him every day. We should get up thanking the Lord and worshiping him. We should go to bed thanking the Lord and worshiping him. Because he is our master. We will be with him forever for a Christian if we accepted Jesus. We need to place him number one in our life and quit messing around with things that don't mean anything. Put up Psalm 29:1. I want to show you something very interesting here. Psalm 29:1. Nobody ever taught me these things other than the Bible and God. It says, "Give unto the Lord, O ye mighty, give unto the Lord glory and strength." Acknowledge him every day and say, "I'm here for you, Lord. And then I'm going to be with you forever." That's the most important thing. Next verse. We're going to see several verses here. Give unto the Lord the glory due his name. Worship the Lord. Everybody say, worship the Lord.
4: Worship the Lord.
3: In the beauty of his holiness. Next verse. The voice of the Lord is upon the waters. The Lord of glory thundereth. The Lord is upon many waters. Next verse. The voice of the Lord is powerful. The voice of the Lord is full of majesty. Next verse. The voice of the Lord breaketh the cedars. Yea, the voice breaketh the cedars of Lebanon. Next verse. He makes them also to skip like a calf, Lebanon and Siron like a young unicorn. Very interesting. He talked about Lebanon back in those days. It's in the news today because it's at war with Israel. That's crazy. Next verse. The voice of the Lord divides the flame of fire. Next verse. The voice of the Lord shakes the wilderness. The Lord shakes the wilderness of Kadesh. Next verse. The voice of the Lord makes the hinds to calve, discovers the forest, and in his temple does everyone speak of his glory. He's responsible for your sons and daughters. He puts you on the earth. Come on. He's in charge of things. Start praising the one in charge. Next verse. The Lord sits upon the flood. Yes, the Lord sits king for how long?
4: Forever.
3: For how long?
4: Forever.
3: Well, let's start acknowledging who he is and what he is. Next verse. The Lord will give strength unto his people. The Lord will bless his people with peace. A lot of people don't have peace. A lot of people let's get through the day. I don't like this day. Start praising God. Start thanking him. Start making him number one. Okay. So, worship means reverence or love for a divine being, a human, and human beings are servants. We're a servant of God. You either acknowledge that or you don't. If you don't, you're going to be one unhappy person, and you're going to end up separated from him forever. Either you're a servant of God or you're not. Either he's the most important person in your life or he's not. That's what we're to teach our children. I'm going to be honest with you. I didn't teach them anything about God before I got saved. And when I got saved, I understood what was going on, and I started having Bible studies for my kids at home. At least once a week, I had a Bible study for my kids at home. It says, train up a child in the way he should go, and when he is old, he'll not depart from it. But I was so blessed. God was so good to me. I got two sons that are pastors. But I have a son and a daughter that was adopted that I'm not sure if they know the Lord or not. Listen, we're to love them anyway. But the point is, we're to tell them about Jesus. I had I guess he's a cousin, I don't know what he is. But anyway, God told me to call him up and tell him about Jesus. I had talked to him about Jesus ever since I got saved. And he just poo-pooed the whole thing. He really did. God called me up about two or three months ago and said, call him up and tell him about Jesus. I said, Lord, I already did. He said, do it anyway. He didn't go to church. He did just the opposite of what he should have been doing. He had a son that's doing the same thing, and he got divorced and all this kind of business. But anyway, I did. I called him up and I said, I want to tell you about Jesus. He listened. Now he's going to church every Sunday. And as far as I know, he knows the Lord. Everything changed in his life. He's 50-some-odd years old, or 60. But I called him up anyway. God told me to. And we have to understand, we're to train up children the way they should go. And if we haven't done it, we have failed to do what God wanted us to do. But we're to love them anyway and start where you're at. Are you listening to me? If they don't like it, you don't have to beat them up with it, but you need to occasionally talk to them about the Lord. Because we are the ones responsible on the earth to lead them to Christ or the church or somebody else. But so you understand what I'm saying. There's something more important than going to church. It's worshiping God. There's something more important than preaching. It's worshiping God. There's something more important than reading the Word of God. It's worshiping God. I hope you're listening. These other things are important. It's important for us to follow God and do what he says because we have somebody that's higher than I. Amen. You got it? We got somebody that put us on this earth for a purpose. And we need to get into that purpose that he put us on here for. Then we'll end up with him forever. But a lot of us just go to church because we think it's the right thing to do. No, it is. But the point is, you have to accept Christ. Or if you're listening, say amen. All right, I'm going to give you the scripture on this stuff. The Psalms are a worship book in the Bible. I said, the Psalms teach us to worship God. It is so important. If we're not worshiping, we're just trying to please ourselves to please Him. Are you listening? All right, put up Matthew 4:10. I'm going to show you in Scripture where this stuff is true. I didn't know this, even after I got saved for a long time. And I didn't teach my kids immediately. Then saith Jesus unto him, get thee hence, Satan, for it's written, you shall worship the Lord thy God. What's that say? We're to worship the Lord our God. That's God speaking. That's what we're to do. That's more important than anything else. If you're not doing it, you're not doing what he wants. Today's the time. If somebody's lost, you love them anyway, but tell them about Jesus. Don't go into a store without saying, Lord, can I help anybody in this store today? I used to be a hunter, they called it. I knew what I wanted. I went in and got it and headed for the car. Now I say, Lord, can I help anybody in here? Not because I'm a pastor, but because that's what God wants. You understand? And so let's start doing what he says and being what he wants. Satan wanted the worship of God. That's how important it was. He was a worship leader, and he finally said, I want God's worship. I want his worship. That's how the first sin was taking God's worship. And it's sin to think, I'm more important than anything in this life. No, you're not. God is. Are you listening? But you're important. He loves you with an everlasting love. We ought to fall down the minute we come in the door of the church. Say, thank you, Lord, thank you, Lord, thank you, Lord. He said, somebody might see me. Praise God! You see, this isn't Pentecostal. It's not Baptist. It's not anything else. It's God. You need to understand that. Let's start doing what he wants. It's not showing off. Now, here's another thing. The object of our worship is God, the Father, the Son, and the Holy Spirit. We are to worship all three of them. They're all God, they're all equal, and so forth. God the Father, God the Son, God the Holy Spirit. There's only one worthy of our worship, and that's our Creator, who's the Father, our Redeemer, that's Jesus, and our Director, that's the Holy Spirit. Oh, give him praise, give him praise. I tell you, give him praise. Start saying, thank you, God, thank you, God, thank you, God. That's why we have praise first. Come on. We start doing it God's way. Not the Baptist way, not the independent way, not the any other way. Do it God's way. Okay? I was saved in a Baptist church, incidentally. They're great on saving people. But they're not so hot on the Holy Spirit. And he's God just like Jesus is. Come on. All three of those, Father, Jesus, and the Holy Spirit, are God. You need to understand that. They're worthy of our praise and worthy of our worship. Put up Revelation 22:9. Revelation 22:9. I appreciate Rhonda being here today, I tell you. Ken fell and couldn't come today, so pray for him. Then saith he unto me, see thou do it not, for I am thy fellow servant. This is an angel speaking. And of thy brethren the prophets, and of them that keep the sayings of this book, then what's it say? What? Well, how come we keep seeing that in the Bible? Because we're supposed to worship God. That's important. We're His being. His angels were not to receive our worship. God was to receive our worship. The worshiper was before the law in the Old Testament. This is very interesting. They were to worship God before the law was even given. The law is important. It's important not to do those things the law mentions because they're sin, but they worship God with animal blood until Jesus came. They worshiped God with animal blood. That was the thing to do. But Jesus came and shed His blood. He's God. He shed His blood for you. He had your name on that cross when He was beaten, when He shed His blood, and when He died. Isn't He worth our worship? Isn't He worth our thanksgiving? Isn't He worth our praise? Oh my goodness, He is. Oh my God. They were so Cain was told the same thing. He, back in his day, was told to bring an animal, and he brought some kind of crops. He wasn't accepted. He's probably in hell today, or at least in Sheol, waiting hell, because he didn't do what God said. If we don't worship God, we're not doing what He says. So if you don't have to sing. That's just one way. There's several ways to worship God, and I'll explain that in a minute. If you're happy you're here, say amen.
5: Amen.
3: All right, put up Psalm 5:7. I don't know if we looked at this, but look at it anyway. Psalm 5:7. Hallelujah. But as for me, I will come into thy house in the multitude of thy mercy, and in thy fear will I what?
5: Worship.
3: Will I what?
5: Worship.
3: Toward thy holy temple. You see how important worship is? My goodness. God doesn't hate your guts. He loves you. But He wants your worship. Yes, absolutely. Hallelujah. So, we want to worship Him. We don't want to worship angels. We are to be reverent of them, but not worship them. They're no different. Created just like us. So the Lord... So He's a faithful Father, He's a faithful Son, and He's faithful in guiding us by His Holy Spirit, who He is. Okay, now I want to talk about real quick worship in the New Testament. You say, I never heard this before. Well, it's about time. I'm preaching to myself, folks, as well as you, so don't worry about it. I could do a better job of this myself. And I'm not claiming I got it all together, so don't think I have. But we are to put up John 4:23. John 4:23. I'm going to... Somebody told me, I always preach the same thing all the time. I haven't preached worship like this ever. Because God said, it's about time. Okay? Okay. It says, but the hour comes, and now

We're here to be in the family of God, but we're also here to worship God. We're to worship Him. Next verse. God is a spirit, and they that worship Him must worship Him in spirit and truth. How many think they've been worshiping like they're supposed to? Raise your hand. I don't hardly see a hand go up. You see what I'm saying? We can learn some things. It's not over yet. We can still get this right. So that's good. So in the Old Testament, they worshiped in the synagogue. But in the New Testament, you worship every day wherever you're at. The Lord's Supper was also a form of worship. The Lord's Supper was also a form of worship, particularly before, and it is now. And if you messed up with your kids and you didn't teach them this that I'm talking about, you didn't teach them about God, you didn't raise them up when they were young like you should have, I didn't. Now's the time to start. And you start by praying for them. Amen. You listen to that? Start by praying for them. You love them, but you pray for them to get saved if they're not. Amen. And if they are saved, that they start worshiping God. Yes. This is what we're going to teach them. Teach them when they're old. Teach them whenever you can. Come on, let's take our father role. It's also the mother's. My mother kept me in church when I was young. That was good. I think that led to my going later when I was 30. But she did good. And boy, I tell you, I'm glad I had the parents I had. But I'm glad I had the God that taught me the truth of what I'm supposed to do and be on this earth. Okay. Worship. And here's something very interesting, and I want to show you this. Some people don't understand it. They think, oh, I don't think I'm worth anything, and I don't think I'm going to amount to anything. If you know God, you will, and if you praise Him, you will. Look, put up 1 Peter 2, verse 9. I'm going to show you something that the Word of God says that a lot of Christians don't know. Here it is. But you are, talking to you in here today, you are a chosen generation, a royal priesthood, meaning royal means kingly, priesthood means what it says, priest. You, if you know the Lord, are kings and priests on this earth. You are a king or a priest or a queen. You understand what I'm saying? That's what it says in that scripture. It says a holy nation, a peculiar people, mean you're different. You shouldn't be like the world. You should be like Christ, you see. That you should show forth the praises of Him who has called you out of darkness into His marvelous light. If you don't come to Christ, you're in darkness and will be forever. If you're in Christ, you will be in the light forever. Woo! Isn't the Word good? Yeah. Gives us truth. It's time to start being what we're supposed to be. You see, we don't all have the same gifts, and we're not all going to be missionaries and pastors and whatever. I thought I was going to manage stores. God said, that wasn't what you're going to do. I said, you're kidding me. No, He wasn't kidding me. So, put up Luke 2:13. This is the importance of worship, and I'm going to finish with it. It's going to take me a little bit, so hang in there. So Luke 2:13.
And suddenly there was with them angels.

0: a multitude of heavenly hosts praising God and saying, next verse, glory to God in the highest, and on earth goodwill towards men. That's what he's telling the angels, but I got news. He's telling you the same thing. Put up Hebrews 1, 6. I want to show you something interesting here. This is why the angels don't accept our worship. And again, when he brings in the first begotten into the world, he says, let all the angels of God worship him, not themselves. They are created beings just like you, but they have a different responsibility. Okay, next verse. And it says, and the angel saith, who makes his angel spirits and his ministers a flame of fire, but doesn't say anywhere about worshiping angels. Look at this. Next verse. And unto God, he says, thy throne, O God, is forever and ever. A scepter of righteousness is the scepter of thy kingdom. In other words, he's the king. Not us, you see. Psalm 45, 6. I'm just going to show you a bunch of scriptures because this is God speaking. Psalm 45, 6. Thy throne, O God, is forever and ever, and thy scepter of thy kingdom is a right scepter. In other words, God is forever. Yes. Satan is not.
1: Amen.
0: In the sense that he's going to be in charge of anything. He's going to be in hell. Isaiah 6:1. This is so important. We're not to worship angels. In the year that King Uzziah died, I saw also the Lord sitting upon a throne, high and lifted up, and his train filled the temple. Next verse. Above us stood the seraphims, our angels. Each one had six wings. With twain he covered his face, with twain he covered his feet, and with twain he did fly. Next verse. And one cried to another, holy, holy, holy is the Lord of hosts. He didn't say, I'm holy. He said, God's holy. This is an angel's. The whole earth is full of his glory. We got to decide who God is and who we are. There are a lot of people who think they're God. I got news. They're not. Angels are to worship God. All they do is bring the message of God to man. That's their responsibility. And to worship God. Two things. Bring God's message to mankind and to worship God. That's what the angels are created for. They're not created to be some big high and lofty something over you. This is kind of interesting. That's why God put two angels on the mercy seat. Isn't that interesting? Angels are looking down at what? The mercy seat. They aren't looking at each other. They're looking at the mercy seat to worship God. That's exactly why there's two angels on the mercy seat. Isn't that interesting? And they were over the mercy seat to remind the priest to worship him. We are priests to worship him day and night. Everybody say day and night.
1: Day and night.
0: You are a priest to worship God. And also a king to worship God. God isn't messing around. He's telling us the truth. Is church important? Yes. But we're to worship God day and night. The tribulation saints, that's to come, hadn't happened yet. It'll be after the church is taken out, I believe. There'll be 7 years tribulation. At the end of that tribulation, there'll only be believers left. And they will worship God. I think we looked at this already, but Revelation 7, verse 9. I want to show you something here. What they're going to do there at the end of time. Revelation 7, verse 9. After this I beheld, and lo, a great multitude, which no man could number, of all nations, kindreds, and people, and tongues, stood before the throne and before the Lamb, clothed with white robes, and palms in their hands. Next verse. I cried with a loud voice, saying, salvation to our God, which sits upon the throne, and unto the Lamb. Hallelujah. Next verse. And all the angels stood around about the throne and about the elders and the four beasts and fell before the throne on their faces. And what did they do? The angels fell on their faces and worshiped God. Next verse. Saying, amen, blessed, glory, and wisdom, and thanksgiving, and honor, and power, and might be unto our God forever and ever. Amen. Next verse. And one of the elders answered, saying unto me, What are these which are arrayed in white robes, and whence, why are they here? Basically is what he said. Next verse. And I said unto him, sir, thou knowest. And he said unto me, these are they which came out of the great tribulation, have washed their robes, made them white in the blood of the Lamb. Next verse. Therefore are they before the throne of God, and serve him day and night in his temple, and he that sits on the throne shall dwell among them. Next verse. They shall hunger no more, neither thirst any more, neither shall the sunlight be on them, nor any heat. And all I can say is, thank you, thank you, thank you, thank you, thank you, thank you, God. Next verse. For the Lamb which is in the midst of the throne shall feed them, shall lead them in living fountains of waters. God shall wipe away all the tears from their eyes. That's for the ones that worship him. Isn't that good? Okay, worship is the most important thing we are to do as believers. And if you're not doing it, ask him. If you don't know how, ask him how. But I can just tell you, you thank him every day. You praise him as who he is, the Almighty, highest of all things, God. It must take precedence over prayer. Prayer is important for growth and power, but the most important thing is worship. Worship is important, and also the reading of God's Word, but more important than that is worship. Worship must take precedence over music unless it's musical worship. You can worship God with a musical instrument. You can also worship the devil. Are you listening to me? So that's not as important. It's important, but it's not as important as worshiping him personally. Worship means you will love and occupy. Actually, he's going to love and occupy our hearts forever. Isn't that good? I'm going to give you the verse. 1 Corinthians 13:8. I'm almost done. But I'm not done. You should worship every day. Morning, noon, and night.
2: Yes. Yes.
0: For the Lamb, which is in the midst of the throne, shall feed them, and shall lead them in living fountains of waters, and shall wipe away the tears from their eyes. We looked at that. Next verse. Oh, it's supposed to be 1 Corinthians. That's Revelation.
3: 13:8.
0: That's right. 1 Corinthians 13:8. That's all right. We love you anyway. Okay, here we go. Charity or love never fails, but whether they be prophecies, they shall fail. Whether they be tongues, they shall cease. There'll be a point where we don't speak in tongues in heaven, evidently. That's probably blow somebody's mind. Whether there shall be knowledge, it shall vanish away. Next verse. For we know in part and we prophesy in part. Next verse. And when that which is perfect has come, that which is in part shall be done away. Yeah. And let's see, that's it. But the point is, we are to love people where regardless. But we're not, what if they're doing wrong, we're not to love the wrong they're doing, but we're to love them and pray they get saved. Okay, I'm just about done. So, the joy of the Lord is my strength. Do you want strength? Start having joy in the Lord. Not joy what's going on the earth. The earth's a mess. And it's getting worse instead of better. They can't figure out what to do right. And some of them don't. I'm talking about leadership of nations. The joy of the Lord's my strength. Here's another one. I will bless the Lord at all times. I want you to say this. I will bless the Lord at all times. His praise will continually be in my mouth. That's a thing of God. You need to keep saying that. I say it every day. Joy of the Lord is my strength. Joy of the Lord is my strength. Joy of the Lord is my strength. I worship you, Father. I worship you, Son. I worship you, Holy Spirit. You are God. You are the only one that deserves the worship of your people. Hallelujah. And yeah, praise. I want praise to continue to be in my mouth. I want if I go to work, I want to say, Lord, who can I praise here and who can I tell about Jesus and do my work? God wants us to do our work. When we go into a store, we say, God, who can I help in here? And do you want me to pray for anybody? I'll do it while I'm in here. I just don't want to come in here and get my thing and run out. You listening to me? He won't always give you something, but sometimes he will. He's done that to me. He said, go over and pray for that person. I said, Lord, I don't even know that person. He said, it don't make any difference. I do. Go over and pray for that person. So I do it, and there's never been a time that when God told me to do it, that person rejected it. There's been times when I did it on my own, and they weren't interested. But I'm just telling you the truth. We are God's representative on this earth. I don't care who you are. If you know the Lord, you are representing God on this earth. You are something special, but you're not something to be worshipped. He is. We are to serve Him. Does that make sense? Does anybody have any questions at all about this? Because this is, I believe, one of the most important things I've ever taught. Because some people don't know this. And don't be like a lot of people, oh, that was a nice message, and then go home and do whatever you want. And just ignore it. That's not going to get it. We're to thank God. Thank God. Thank God. Thank God. Think what He did for us. He gave His life for us. He shed His blood. He was beat to a pulp. Before, they didn't even recognize him as a human being. And he did all of that for us. And he had everything anybody could ever want before that happened. And he gave it all up for you. That's how important you are. He gave himself for you. Shed his blood, that's his life. Shed his life for you. And now he's ready for you when it's your time to be with in heaven. But in the meantime, there's certain things we are to do. And the most important thing is worshiping God. Also very important, teach our children, if you have them, teach your children about God. I never knew half the things that I'm preaching now because nobody was teaching them, that I listened to anyway. But one of the most important things I ever learned in my life was I came from God. He put me here. I'm here for a purpose. Now I'm finding out, not only all of that, I'm to worship God every day of my life. And I'm to serve Him every day of my life. Do I hear an amen? Amen. Anybody got a question? Oh, I thought it's that good. Hallelujah. Okay, let's stand before the Lord.
3: 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Thank you, Lord, for saving me. Our phone number is 962-1477. 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
4: 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Amina grew up Muslim in Burkina Faso. After a bicycle accident left her legs severely infected and her body failing, she heard a voice in the night saying, "Go to the Christians so they can pray for you." She obeyed and placed her faith in Christ. When Amina told her family, they threatened to cut off all financial support unless she returned to Islam. When she refused, they expelled her from her home. Barely able to walk, Amina struggled to survive. Despite her suffering, she continues to boldly share the gospel with her Muslim neighbors. Pray Amina's faith will remain firm and her witness will continue to bear fruit for Christ.
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6: Rachel's dad was an Islamic scholar, but he felt he really didn't understand their holy book, the Quran. So he dove into a deep study of it. Rachel was inspired by her father's pursuit of truth, so she began her own quest by reading about Jesus online. One night, Rachel cried out to God, "Show me the truth." The room filled with light, and she heard the words she had just read online, "I am the way, the truth, and the life." Rachel was convinced they were true. In the morning, she told her mom about her vision and her decision to follow Jesus. Her mom started reading the Bible, and after a few months reading it, she saw Jesus in a dream and put her faith in Him. When Dad, the Islamic scholar, heard about Mom's dream, he decided to follow Jesus. Then Rachel's two brothers and sister embraced Jesus, and Rachel's sister shared Jesus with her fiancé, and he trusted Jesus. The Holy Spirit is breathing life into the Muslim world. Join Him. FrontiersUSA.org.
8: Hi, I'm Pastor Keith Manley with today's reflection of grace. In a world that often defines us by appearance, achievements, or status, it's easy to feel like we don't measure up. We may question our value, compare ourselves to others, or allow the opinions of people to dictate our sense of worth. But God's Word reminds us that our true worth is found in Christ alone. One of my favorite scriptures is Romans chapter 5, verse 8. It says, "But God demonstrates His own love for us in this: while we were still sinners, Christ died for us." You see, our worth is not based on what we have done or what we failed to do. It's rooted in what Jesus has already done for us. I want to remind you today, friend, you are God's masterpiece, uniquely designed for a purpose. The cross is the ultimate proof of our value. And that's today's Reflection of Grace.
9: chapter 9. Wisdom hath builded her house. She hath hewn out her seven pillars. She hath killed her beasts. She hath mingled her wine. She hath also furnished her table. She hath sent forth her maidens. She crieth upon the highest places of the city, Whoso is simple, let him turn in hither. As for him that wanteth understanding, she saith to him, Come, eat of my bread, and drink of the wine which I have mingled. Forsake the foolish, and live, and go in the way of understanding. He that reproveth a scorner getteth to himself shame, and he that rebuketh a wicked man getteth himself a blot. Reprove not a scorner, lest he hate thee. Rebuke a wise man, and he will love thee. Give instruction to a wise man, and he will be yet wiser. Teach a just man, and he will

0: For by me thy days shall be multiplied, and the years of thy life shall be increased. If thou be wise, thou shalt be wise for thyself. But if thou scornest, thou alone shalt bear it. A foolish woman is clamorous. She is simple and knoweth nothing. For she sitteth at the door of her house, on a seat in the high places of the city, to call passengers who go right on their ways. Whoso is simple, let him turn in hither. And as for him that wanteth understanding, she saith to him, Stolen waters are sweet, and bread eaten in secret is pleasant. But he knoweth not that the dead are there, and that her guests are in the depths of hell. Chapter 16. In the 36th year of the reign of Asa, Baasha king of Israel came up against Judah, and built Ramah, to the intent that he might let none go out or come in to Asa king of Judah. Then Asa brought out silver and gold out of the treasures of the house of the Lord and of the king's house, and sent to Ben-Hadad king of Syria that dwelt at Damascus, saying, There is a league between me and thee, as there was between my father and thy father. Behold, I have sent thee silver and gold. Go, break thy league with Baasha king of Israel, that he may depart from me. And Ben-Hadad hearkened unto King Asa, and sent the captains of his armies against the cities of Israel. And they smote Ijon, and Dan, and Abel-Maim, and all the store cities of Naphtali. And it came to pass, when Baasha heard it, that he left off building of Ramah, and let his work cease. Then Asa the king took all Judah, and they carried away the stones of Ramah, and the timber thereof, wherewith Baasha was building, and he built therewith Geba and Mizpah. And at that time Hanani the seer came to Asa king of Judah, and said unto him, Because thou hast relied on the king of Syria, and not relied on the Lord thy God, therefore is the host of the king of Syria escaped out of thine hand. Were not the Ethiopians and the Lubims a huge host, with very many chariots and horsemen? Yet because thou didst rely on the Lord, he delivered them into thine hand. For the eyes of the Lord run to and fro throughout the whole earth, to show himself strong in the behalf of them whose heart is perfect toward him. Herein thou hast done foolishly. Therefore from henceforth thou shalt have wars. Then Asa was wroth with the seer, and put him in a prison house, for he was in a rage with him because of this thing. And Asa oppressed some of the people the same time. And behold, the acts of Asa first and last, lo, they are written in the book of the kings of Judah and Israel. And Asa, in the 39th year of his reign, was diseased in his feet, until his disease was exceeding great. Yet in his disease he sought not to the Lord, but to the physicians. And Asa slept with his fathers, and died in the 41st year of his reign. And they buried him in his own sepulchres, which he had made for himself in the city of David, and laid him in the bed which was filled with sweet odors and divers kinds of spices prepared by the apothecary's art. And they made a very great burning for him.
1: Chapter 30. And when Rachel saw that she bare Jacob no children, Rachel envied her sister, and said unto Jacob, Give me children, or else I die. And Jacob's anger was kindled against Rachel, and he said, Am I in God's stead, who hath withheld from thee the fruit of the womb? And she said, Behold my maid Bilhah, go in unto her, and she shall bear upon my knees, that I may also have children by her. And she gave him Bilhah her handmaid to wife, and Jacob went in unto her. And Bilhah conceived, and bare Jacob a son. And Rachel said, God hath judged me, and hath also heard my voice, and hath given me a son. Therefore called she his name Dan. And Bilhah Rachel's maid conceived again, and bare Jacob a second son. And Rachel said, With great wrestlings have I wrestled with my sister, and I have prevailed. And she called his name Naphtali. When Leah saw that she had left bearing, she took Zilpah her maid, and gave her Jacob to wife. And Zilpah, Leah's maid, bare Jacob a son. And Leah said, A troop cometh. And she called his name Gad. And Zilpah, Leah's maid, bare Jacob a second son. And Leah said, Happy am I, for the daughters will call me blessed. And she called his name Asher. And Reuben went in the days of wheat harvest, and found mandrakes in the field, and brought them unto his mother Leah. Then Rachel said to Leah, Give me, I pray thee, of thy son's mandrakes. And she said unto her, Is it a small matter that thou hast taken my husband? And wouldest thou take away my son's mandrakes also? And Rachel said, Therefore he shall lie with thee tonight for thy son's mandrakes. And Jacob came out of the field in the evening, And Leah went out to meet him and said, Thou must come in unto me, for surely I have hired thee with my son's mandrakes. And he lay with her that night. And God hearkened unto Leah, and she conceived.
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3: And this is when the dream changes. And the dream metamorphoses into a man. That is the tree into a man. This is where we are revealed the anatomy and consequences of unbelief and pride. This is the practical application of the tree.
4: Nebuchadnezzar was warned that he could turn into a beast if he did not practice righteousness, if he did not cast aside iniquity. But 12 months later, after the warning, he walked in his palace and threw himself a bouquet of flowers from his famous hanging garden. Yes, he boasted of the glory and splendor of Babylon. He boasted of what he built. Do you know what boasting is? It's all icing and it's no cake. It's all wax without the wick. Should believers boast? Yes. According to Jeremiah 9, this is what the Lord says. Let not the wise boast in their wisdom, or the strong boast of their strength, or the rich boast of their riches. But let the one who boasts boast about this, that they have the understanding to know me, that I am the Lord who exercises kindness, justice, and righteousness on earth. For in these I delight, declares the Lord. Yes, we are saved by grace, lest anyone should boast. No, we have no strength or righteousness of our own to boast about, but only of God's amazing saving grace that has exposed our pride and washed away our sins. It is in that we take our pride and boast always of God's goodness. Welcome to Shalom Ariel, and welcome to our continuing study in the book of Daniel with Messianic leader Jacques Isaac Gabizon. Be blessed as you listen in, and Shalom.
3: And notice the birds. It says, the birds of the heavens dwelt in its branches. Jesus spoke the same words in the parable of the mustard seed, which also grew from a seed, small seed, to become a great tree, just like the Nebuchadnezzar tree, which we learn in verse 11, grew, and became strong. And Yeshua spoke of the birds in the same way as in Daniel, when he said, the birds of the air came and nested in its branches. The Greek and the Septuagint and the New Testament actually is almost the same. The mustard seed represents the growth of the tear of the false church. Yes, there is a false church. Jesus told us in the parable, and all the epistles tell us about these things. The parable went from the wheat to mustard, from a nourishing seed to one you cannot feed from. And this plant's property looks so much like the tear. It is known to grow very well with very little care, like a weed. The Hebrew word for mustard, by the way, hardal, is made out of two words, mountain, har, and poor, dal. That is, it's a poor mountain. It's a poor nothing, really. And the Greek word for mustard is sinapi, a word which is thought to be from sinamai, meaning to hurt, to stink, right? This tree in Daniel 4 is then prophetic in that it speaks of the future gathering of the nations of the world, and of the future gathering of all religions of the world, like the two sides of Babylon that we have in Revelation 17 and 18, religious Babylon and political Babylon. Now, what happens to the tree? Let's read verse 13 to 14. And I saw in the visions of my head while on my bed, and there was a watcher, a holy one, coming down from heaven. He cried aloud and said thus, chop down the tree. Cut it off, cut off its branches, strip off its leaves, and scatter its fruit. Let the beast get out from under it, and the birds from its branches. Now see how they call the angels who comes down to cut down the tree, the watcher, a guardian, right? Heaven is watching and regulating what is happening in this world. Everything is weighed out. Everything is measured. God is present. And see that there's no resistance from the beasts or the birds, which represents the power of this world. The watcher just chases them, and they go, because no one can fight the powers of God. And these watchers may remind us of this angel at the end who comes down from heaven. And in Revelation 20, we read, and he laid hold of the dragon, that serpent of old, who is the devil and Satan, and bound them for 1,000 years. and cast him into the bottomless pit and shut him up and set a seal on it, right? At the end, the powers of evil are no match to the powers of God. This is the once most powerful angel, by the way, lost all his powers because of pride and unbelief. And this is when the dream changes. And the dream metamorphoses into a man. That is the tree into a man. This is where we are revealed the anatomy and consequences of unbelief and pride. This is the practical application of the tree. See the following verses, 15 to 16. The watcher says, "Nevertheless, leave the stump and roots in the earth, bound with a band of iron and bronze, in the tender grass of the field. Let it be wet with the dew of heaven, and let him graze with the beasts on the grass of the earth. Let the heart be changed from that of a man. Let him be given the heart of a beast, and let 7 periods of time pass over him." Here the tree is cut down and completely so. The word stump, by the way, means root, right? The word means to be curved, bent, like a root. Right? Roots under. And the second word, translated root, is a synonym, speaking more of the seed that a root carries. The first word speaks of the fall of Nebuchadnezzar's kingdom. The second speaks of its rise, when the Antichrist will arise in this world. It will be its resurrection to finally be cut down forever. And see that the description does not fit a tree anymore, but a man. First, he is bound with a band of iron and bronze. Perhaps like a wild, untamed animal or a madman who needs to be restrained. Second, he's giving a heart of a beast. From being a man, he becomes a wild animal. And not only that, he acts and lives and eats like an animal. He eats grass. What does this all mean to us? What is the message here for us? In the context, the man is Nebuchadnezzar. The dream is a warning with advice, which he did not heed at all. After the many revelations of God that this man witnessed, because he refused them, he became like an animal. This is the simple message for him and for all men. See how patient our God is. Look at verse 29 to 30. At the end of 12 months, he was walking about the royal palace, and the king spoke, saying, "Is this not the great Babylon that I have built for a royal dwelling by my mighty power and for the honor of my majesty?" What did he say just before? That it was all God's doing? Now, God waited 1 year, but the man did not understand, or he did not want to understand, that the tree was himself. For Daniel said it to him in verse 22, "The tree, it is you," he said, "you." He did not believe that he also could be chopped down. And as he was pronouncing this word, "This is not this great Babylon that I built," we read in verse 31 that the kingdom departed from him at this very moment. And verse 32, it says, "And they shall drive you from men, and your dwelling shall be with the beast of the field. They shall make you eat grass like oxen, and 7 times shall pass over you until you know that the Most High rules in the kingdom of men and gives it to whoever he chooses." How he became like an animal is not clear, by the way. Some speak of a mental illness known as zoanthropy, where a person thinks of himself as an animal and acts like one. Another name of this illness is lycanthropy, which literally means wolf man, which refers to a delusion where one believes that he's a wolf, right? This is where the myth about the movies, you know, Wolfman or Werewolf, originated. By the way, the legend says that the only way to kill a werewolf was with a silver bullet. This much, by the way, is true about Nebuchadnezzar. For his kingdom was destroyed by the kingdom representing the chest and the arms of silver, the Medo-Persian one. But what is important here is that Nebuchadnezzar became animal-like after he refused all offers from God. That is the core of the message here. From being a man created in the image of God, and to whom was given dominion over the beast of the field, like we see in chapter 2, verse 38. He became like them because he didn't want to submit to God. And this is what the Lord wanted him to understand. The whole transformation was effected so that the king recognizes who God is. In verse 32, he says, until you know that the Most High rules in the kingdom of men and gives it to whomever he chooses. And we know that this has to do with sin and unbelief and pride. For listen to Daniel's final advice to Nebuchadnezzar. Very powerful. Look at verse 27. Therefore, O king, let my advice be accepted to you. Break off your sins by being righteous, and your iniquities by showing mercy to the poor. Perhaps there may be a lengthening of your prosperity. Again, this is a very courageous thing to say to a king who had the power to kill at will. But Daniel here brings us the whole purpose of the message. Break off your sins and by do righteous things. Begin to repent. For the armies of Babylon, all of them, and its beautiful hanging garden, when compared to God, are nothing. Absolutely nothing. What this message is telling us is that a departure from God, a denial of the God, whom we all know, will bring us down to an animal-like nature. And this we find it throughout the scriptures, by the way. This is not only in Daniel. The Spirit, through Paul, gives us a commentary of Daniel 4 in Romans chapter 1. He says, because the Bible says that all men know God, although they knew God, they did not glorify him as God, nor were thankful, but became futile in their thoughts. And their foolish hearts were darkened. Professing to be wise, they became fools. And changed the glory of the incorruptible God into an image made like a corruptible man and birds and four-footed animals and creeping things. This is Nebuchadnezzar here and all who deny God. And see the downward spiral here. First, they changed the glory of the incorruptible God into the image made like corruptible men. They have emptied God of his glory, and they try to put it on themselves. And this is what we find here. Look at the consequences. Again, look at the downward spiral here. First, men, birds, four-footed animals, right? The two animals that are sheltered in the tree, and then creeping things. If you reverse the order, you have the theory of evolution here, by the way, which says that like Satan, right? It says like Satan, that we shall be like God. This is what the theory of evolution says. And then when we come to creeping things, you know the Greek word, crawling, herpeton. He is an animal of any sort, even a marine animal, that is a water animal. From there, he goes to become land or air animal, and then he evolves to be a man. Nonsense, says the Bible. Daniel told the king that the tree, he says, it is you, O king. It is you, the atheists. It is you, the agnostics. It is you also who use the name of God for convenience, only when you think it's necessary. This passage is for us an appeal to reconsider how our heart could be hardened.
5: Don't go away. We'll be right back with the second half of our program coming up just after this message. As we wind up for the second part of our program today, we would like to remind our listeners how blessed and privileged we feel to be part of your radio day. We pray that the messages you hear will instruct you, edify you, and encourage you to love the Lord more and follow Him into obedience in even greater ways. We are all changed by the challenges and transformed by the trials of life. And as we walk them together, we keep looking up to Him who is mighty to break down the walls of Jericho that stand before us and to hand over to us the spiritual victories in life. Yeshua has broken down the greatest barrier, the greatest wall that has separated us from God the Father. Thank you, listeners, for joining us in prayer and in financial support for this ministry. If you have it on your heart to give to this ministry, then you can by logging on to our congregation website at BethAriel.ca. And if God leads you to contribute from the treasures that God has blessed you with, for the continuation of this radio ministry. Shalom, shalom, as we begin part two of today's program.
3: For Nebuchadnezzar, there are many gods, and our God is one among them. What Nebuchadnezzar did is to fashion another god to add to his collection of idols. For he believed in a God, or he thought he believed in the God of the Bible, but the God of the Bible does not describe himself like this.
4: To be a true believer, you must believe only in one God, not the way Nebuchadnezzar thought. Not only did he believe in many gods, but he believed that he was one among the many. There is no room for two gods in the heart of man. You will serve one or the other. Nebuchadnezzar blew his own trumpet and became a legend in his own mind. He was arrogant and pompous, thinking all would fall under the shadow of his own tree. Here in the opening verses of chapter 4, Nebuchadnezzar extends the blessing of peace, not just to his immediate family and friends, but rather he addresses it to all peoples, nations, and languages that dwell on the earth, as if he had it to give. Did he really think he had the recipe for world peace? This was a recipe for disaster when you elevate yourself above God. Satan's offer of peace was mankind's demise. And how did God show his sovereignty to Nebuchadnezzar? He got him to be beast-like. Nebuchadnezzar ate grass for 7 years. Now, isn't it amazing that none of his servants or astrologers or soothsayers or anybody for that matter had him killed while he remained beast-like for all those years? See how God safeguarded Nebuchadnezzar until he finally looked up and sought God's divine help. How did he become sane again? When he saw and realized his limitations. Someone once said, "Nothing is more insane than human pride. Nothing is more sober and sensible than to praise God." It's only when you believe in the God who made the heavens and earth, whose love is so immense that he offered to take your sin and mine at no cost to us, that you will be called a true believer of the one true God. Welcome to Shalom Ariel, and welcome to our continuing study in the book of Daniel with Messianic leader Jacques Isaac Gabizon. Be blessed as you listen in, and Shalom.
3: Daniel told the king that the tree, he says, "It is you, O king. It is you, the atheists. It is you, the agnostics. It is you also who use the name of God for convenience only when you think it's necessary." This passage is for us an appeal to reconsider how our heart could be hardened. It is scary to see how even believers can harden their hearts. God said, "Do not be like a horse or like a mule, which have no understanding," right? And through Daniel, he says, "Break off your sins by being righteous and your iniquities by showing mercy to the poor, for God exists." You know, last June of last year, 2016, the Pew Research Center came out with a strange, actually, statistic about atheism. They found out that the majority of them say that they kind of believe in a God or universal spirit. Okay, you see, it must be very hard to completely deny the existence of God and remove it from our hearts. The author quoted the Merriam-Webster Dictionary, which estimates that 8% of those who call themselves atheists also believe in a God or in God or universal spirit. But who then is an atheist? Some have divided them into two camps, the practical atheist and the absolute atheist, right? Interesting. Listen to this. The practical atheists are those who believe in God, but who in reality deny the existence of God by each of their actions. This, unfortunately, is a familiar description. And they are the absolute atheist. This is the radical atheist who denies the existence of God and constantly argues against God. You don't have to speak to him, he'll just bring out the subject. While the practical atheist forgets about God, the absolute atheist cannot forget about God. One absolute atheist today is Stephen Hawking. You must know him, one of the brightest mind today. He is a world-renowned British physicist, known for his contribution in the fields of cosmology, general relativity, and quantum gravity, especially in the context of black holes. However, he asserts his belief that there's no heaven. He stated that he dismisses the idea of an afterlife as well. He added that modern physics leaves no place for God in the creation of the universe. He even attacked and contradicted a much brighter mind than his, Albert Einstein, who believed in the existence of God. Einstein once said something very true about God. He said that God cast the die, not the dice. And this man comes and says that Einstein was wrong. God does not play dice. You know, from Einstein to Hawking. Here's another proof of the devolution of man. Someone said that an atheist is a man who believes himself to be an accident, but we are not. We were specifically created in the image of God with a great future. An atheist is really one who has no future, for nothing happens after life. But we have a greatest future ever, one with God, and it's coming very soon. Let me bring you now to the third confession. After all this, we read that Nebuchadnezzar came back to his senses, and here the confession is strong. Look at verse 34, 35. And at the end of the time, I, Nebuchadnezzar, lifted up my eyes to heaven, and my understanding returned to me, and I blessed the Most High and praise and honor him who lives forever. For his dominion is an everlasting dominion, and his kingdom is from generation to generation. All the inhabitants of the earth are reputed as nothing. He does according to his will in the army of heaven and among the inhabitants of the earth. No one can restrain his hand or say to him, what have you done? Look at the last verse, 37. Now I, Nebuchadnezzar, praise and extol and honor the King of heaven. All of those works are true, and his ways justice. And those who walk in pride, he is able to put down. Now, do you think that Nebuchadnezzar became a believer? You know, the greater majority of commentators believe so. But for this part, I will side with John Calvin, the 16th century theologian and reformer, who believes that this is not true repentance. While this declaration goes further than the previous two, it's not there yet. He blesses the Most High, he praises him and honors him, he recognizes his dominion and an everlasting one. He also recognizes that he does everything according to his will, and that he is just. And that those who walk in pride, he's able to put down. That's all. It's a lot, by the way, but it's not enough. It is not enough. He did not mention the holiness of God and his sins. And he did not put God above the other gods. He did not ask that they destroy all the other Babylonian gods in his kingdom, as God asked the Israelites to do of their idols, as a demonstration of their confession of their true faith. For Nebuchadnezzar, there are many gods, and our God is one among them. What Nebuchadnezzar did is to fashion another god to add to his collection of idols. For he believed in a god, or he thought he believed in the God of the Bible, but the God of the Bible does not describe himself like this. This is the confession that all men will give at the end, by the way, whether they truly believe in God or not. The first words of verse 34, and at the end, after the seven-year tribulation, when Yeshua comes back, okay, when John saw, look what happens. He says, heaven opened, and behold, the white horse, and he who sat on it was called faithful and true, and in righteousness he judges and makes war. His eyes were like flame of fire, and on his head were many crowns. This is when Paul quotes Isaiah in the same chapter 45 that we saw before, and he says that every knee shall bow, those in heaven and those on earth and those under the earth. The same confession I believe everyone will give at the end of time. And what is it that prevented the king to have come to salvation? For he was, you know, so close to it. The Bible gives us a very good indication. Like it is for many, they cannot find God for the same reason actually a thief cannot find a policeman, right? You know why? Their sins. They don't want their sins to come out. We've seen this verse, and I want to bring it back to you, John 3:19. And this is the condemnation, that the light has come into the world, and men love darkness rather than light. Why? Because their deeds were evil. Sin and confession of sin is what prevents the people to come to God. They don't want anyone to tell them that they are sinners. But that is precisely what Isaiah and Job and the king of Assyria understood before. God gives a way out, by the way. Daniel already told the king to forsake his sins and return to God. And Isaiah, I will close with this, Isaiah in chapter 1, verse 16. I want to read what he says. Because Isaiah 1, by the way, God says to the people, don't come to me if your heart is not there. I don't want to hear any more of your Shabbat. I don't want to hear any more or see any more your sacrifices. And in verse 16, he says, wash yourself. Make yourself clean. Put away the evil of your doings from before my eyes. Cease to do evil. Learn to do good. Seek justice. Rebuke the oppressor. Defend the fatherless. Plead for the widow. Wash, put away, learn, seek, rebuke, defend, and plead. 7 steps are here given to us. Wash, you know, the Israelites were familiar with the temple. The word is loaded with meaning. It speaks of confession and sanctification. It is symbolic of the inner washing, the inside of the man. Wash yourself, make yourself clean, God says. That is the first step that one should actually take. And that, how does the one get clean? Of course, we know from Ephesians 5, it is through the word of God, that he might sanctify and cleanse her from the washing of water by the word. Then once you have washed yourself with the word of God, the rest actually flows. It flows. You will be empowered and be able to put away evil, seek justice, rebuke, defend, and plead. But before that, we cannot do it. Now we'll close, and this time for sure, with this illustration. This is a true story which happened in 1972 with Joan Boyce. She was a singer, an activist who was always working on a cause. So during the Vietnam War, she traveled to Hanoi with a peace delegation and was there during the American bombing campaign that lasted 12 days. This is what she wrote. She said, "We spent the whole time in the basement of our hotel. I've never been so afraid in my life. I thought I was going to die, but I learned something. When the flames start coming towards you, everyone starts praying, even the atheists and the agnostics. But when the flame starts fading away, we all go back to the structures and believe that we had before." This is so true, so true. See, some are atheists only in fair weather, because at the end, the Bible says that all men know God. Let's bow ahead in prayer. Today we'll pray part of an ancient Jewish prayer with some psalms in there, all to declare the glory of God. Blessed are you, O Lord our God, King of the universe, forming the light and creating the darkness, making peace and creating the universe with mercy, giving light to the earth and to those dwelling upon it, and in your goodness, daily renewing the works of creation. How wonderful are your works, Lord. You did all things with wisdom. The earth is full of your creatures. O sublime King, he alone is from then, wonderful, magnificent, exalted from days of old. May your name be glorified forever, our King, the maker of the holy ones. All these stand over the universe and together loudly pronounce with reverence the words of the living God. Holy, holy, holy is the Lord of hosts. The whole earth is full of his glory. And to the congregation, the Lord bless you and keep you. The Lord makes his face shine upon you and be gracious to you. The Lord lift up his countenance upon you and give you peace. Amen. Amen. May the Lord bless you all.
5: 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If you've been encouraged by the messages, we'd love to hear from you. 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The message is given in English, but we do offer simultaneous translation into French and Russian. 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

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If you have it on your heart to donate, it will be a great blessing for the continuing ministry and outreach of Beth Ariel. 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
1: My husband Wade and I moved to Memphis for his job because I was afraid of being a pastor's wife. But we had no peace until we obeyed God by returning to Illinois, where I learned to serve the Lord. Wade and I felt drawn to minister in Kentucky. My mother still lived there and helped us find a place to rent, but she disparaged our ministry. When we accepted the pastorate of a small church and moved into a trailer behind the church, Mom rebuked me. She thought we were wasting our lives. We bought property and began building a house, and we used some of our money to refurbish the church basement for Sunday school. Wade's pastoral salary was so small that he did house painting to supplement our income. Early in April, it rained for 3 days, and the big sandy river that ran in front of the church overflowed its banks. When they opened a dam upriver, we had to flee from the trailer. We ran to the church and watched as trailers and cars were swept downstream. Later, we saw our own trailer swept away. When the water receded, we made our way to Mom's house. She had been up all night worrying about us, but God had provided for us. 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Mom never again disparaged our ministry, and I always trusted God's provision because Jesus set me free of fear. I'm Lucille Bostick. If the Son, therefore, shall make you free, ye shall be free indeed.
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3: God is the supplier. And when we talk ourselves down negatively, well, I can't, and it won't work, and then what we do, we start giving reasons it won't work. Well, this is the way I grew up, and this is how things are, and it never has been very good for me. And so the issue is here, am I going to believe what God said? Am I going to live in the past? Remember this, He has never required anything of you, that He has not been there side by side with you to equip you and enable you and to encourage you to get it done.
4: We all face difficult challenges. Sometimes we respond with courage, and sometimes we're overwhelmed. Today on In Touch, the teaching ministry of Dr. Charles Stanley, we'll see how Philippians 4, verse 13 helps believers learn to meet hardship with confidence that conquers. 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
3: Would you consider yourself a confident person? Or do you find yourself lacking confidence? Can you distinguish between being confident and being arrogant and prideful? Confidence is a good thing. Confidence is a healthy thing. Confidence is a quality that all of us should have. And confidence is a quality God intends for us to have and to enjoy and to live out our lives and to work out what He's called us to do. Not hesitating, not feeling we can't, not feeling down, but feeling confident. And this is Paul's conviction. If God has called me to do it, then certainly I am able to do it. And I think oftentimes people who have so much to give never get around to giving it because they don't think it's wanted. They don't think they're worthy of it. They just don't think they're acceptable. So I want you to turn to Philippians chapter 4.

0: He says, through all these difficulties and hardships and trying times, I've learned something. And that's this. I can do all things through Christ who strengthens me. That is, Paul, recognizing his own inabilities and skills at times, he said, you know, never would he talk about what he can do. He talks about his inadequacy. But watch this. His feeling of inadequacy. But then what does he do? He also lines that up with the capacity and the power of God, and it levels it out. You may feel I'm inadequate. If you feel that way, then when you get to reading the Word and you begin to believe what God says, you begin to understand that God assumes responsibility for equipping you, enabling you. And everybody who ever has ever spoken to anybody, first time you do it, you're probably scared to death, whatever it might be. If you say, I can't, because you had a little fear, or you have an opportunity on a job, and you're about to get a promotion, you think, oh my goodness, I could never do that. Well, wait a minute. If you ask God to bless you, and now He's giving you an opportunity that's going to test you, try you, educate you, grow you up, mature you, make you a better person, and make you a much more valuable servant of God in that business, and you're telling God you can't do it. That is, what you're saying is that God's made a mistake. He's asking me to do something I can't do. Now, that doesn't mean we need to be prideful and arrogant and say, oh, just whatever you want, I can handle it. Now, when He says all things, you say, you mean to tell me that I can do anything and everything through Christ? No, I would not say that, and that's not what He said. Because you see, go back to that relationship. Paul is speaking as a child of God. He's speaking as a servant of God. He's speaking, listen, on the basis of this relationship that God has called him to do what he's doing. You have to look at it this way. You can do anything and everything God calls you to do. Listen, in his time, that is, whatever is his will. You can say, well, I can do all things through Christ who strengthens me. Remember this, God will never strengthen you to do something that is an act of disobedience. Now, there are some people who have enough self-confidence, they can get by, it appears, with some things, or they have enough self-confidence to achieve many things in life. They may achieve this, but in a more valuable area of their life, they're not achieving. In other words, you may be able to accumulate a lot of money, but you can't get along with your wife or your husband or anybody else necessarily. And we can just go right through a lot of illustrations of people who are confident that they can handle something in a given area. But God doesn't want us living that kind of life. He wants us to be confident in Him so that not just one thing in life, but whatever He calls you to do, that you can do it and do it well. He has equipped you. Remember this, it would be unfair on the part of God to call you to do something without enabling you to do it. I can do all things through Christ who enables me, who has equipped me. He would never call you to do something that He is not there to equip you and enable you to do. God is the supplier. And when we talk ourselves down negatively, well, I can't, and it won't work, and then what we do, we start giving reasons it won't work. Well, this is the way I grew up, and this is how things are, and it never has been very good for me. And so the issue is here, am I going to believe what God said? Am I going to live in the past? If I believe what God says, I'll be able to do. Now watch this. Paul didn't say, I can do all things through Christ who strengthens me better than. He didn't say, I can do all things through Christ who strengthens me, but not as good as. He said, I can do all things through Christ who strengthens me. All God requires of us is our best. And remember this, He has never required anything of you that He has not been there as one of His children, side by side with you, to equip you and enable you and to encourage you to get it done. That's who He is. He couldn't do otherwise. He has a will and a purpose and a plan for your life. And when He planned your life, everything that you would ever need was in the plan. God doesn't have to say, oh my goodness, what did we forget about Him? Look at Him now. That's not the way God operates. That is, if you think about in His omniscience, He knew everything you would ever need, all of your energy, all of your intelligence, all of your skills, ability, talents, all of it was there. So if you and I come up lacking, it's because we've missed something with Him. I go back to say it's relationship. He says, I can do all things through Christ, who is my strength. He's already said he's his life. Christ is our life. He says, I've been crucified with Christ. Nevertheless, I live. Yet not I, but Christ lives in me. And the life which I now live, I live by faith in the Son of God who loved me and gave himself for me. Think about this. God didn't give Paul any more than he's given you. Now watch this. You could have $1 million deposited in your account at the bank, and if you didn't know it was there, you'd live your whole life in need. Or if somebody told you that it was there and assured you that it was, but you said, oh, I'm not good enough for that. They would never do that. We're self-defeaters. And the tragedy of that, listen, when we defeat ourselves, we defeat to some degree the plan of God for us. And then people live out their lives and they think, well, what was life all about? It could have been about something awesome if you'd have just followed him. And to believe that one single verse, you can do all things, anything that is in the will of God for your life, by his assistance, his power, and his help, he will enable you if you let him do it. And I meet people that I think, my, what capabilities and skills. Look, don't compare yourself to somebody else. You know why you can't compare yourself to somebody else? Because you are not them. God made them a certain way. And listen, you may look at some people and think, wow. They look at themselves and say, oh. And you may look at somebody and think that they're just something else. When the truth is, they just put on a show. The happy people are the people who are just who they are, not trying to show off, not trying to make somebody think they're something they're not. They're just being who they ought to be with a relationship with Jesus Christ, following his will, doing what he's called them to do. And you see, there's always going to be somebody who can do something better than we can do. But that's not the issue. Listen, he's not judging you on the basis of comparisons. This comparison business is what we do. We compare ourselves with him, her, and so forth. God doesn't do that. He has, watch this. I wish I could just drive this into your head so you can never forget it. Look, he has poured into your life every single solitary thing you need to be this person God wants you to be. You ask prisoners, how many of them began in life being downed by their parents? You'll probably end up in jail one of these days. You'll never amount to anything. It's what comes from our lips that can destroy us, and the tragedy is it can destroy somebody else. Listen, you should say to your children, especially when they're growing up small, God has a will for your life. I drilled that into my children before they ever knew what the will of God was or even who Jesus was. I just kept saying it before they went to bed every night. I was telling them, God has a plan for your life. God has a plan for your life. You want to find God's will for your life. So when you grow up believing he has a plan for your life, what happens? You start looking and checking out to see what the plan is. But when you grow up and you're told that, well, because of your background or your culture, your whatever it might be, you just won't get along in life. Don't believe that. God is the one who determines those things. Don't let somebody else persuade you to do less or to be less. And when I think about it, I think about it in this way. Whatever you must do in life, he will equip you to do it. Whatever you must say in life, he will equip you to say it. Whatever you must sing in life, he will enable you to sing it. However you must act in life, he will enable you to do it. Whatever work he's called you to do, he will enable you to do it. That's who he is. That's why Paul could say, I can do all things through Christ who strengthens me. Think about it. He was a Jew. He was a rabbi. He had great credentials as far as they were concerned. And if somebody had said to him, do you think your life could ever change in such a way that you'd become a Christian? No way. You could never have convinced him that he would have one day been the apostle of Jesus Christ whom he hated and despised until he had a relationship. I just love that. That here he is lying in the dirt on his back looking up and seeing nothing but darkness. He heard a voice of the Savior. God transformed his life. He didn't try to live in the past. He didn't say, well, nobody's going to listen to me. And for a while, Christians didn't listen. They were afraid of him. He didn't quit. He just kept going. They threw him in jail. He said, it's all over. No, as soon as I get out, I'm going to Philippi. As soon as I get out of this jail, I'm going over here to Ephesus. As soon as I get out of this, I'm going to Colossae. In other words, he never stopped, he never gave up, he never quit. And thank God, every single solitary one of us and everybody who's listening, or ever will listen, you and I are blessed as a result of the confidence that he had never to quit, never to give up, no matter what. He had a plan for his life. He's got a different plan for our life. But listen, what I want you to see is this, is God isn't prejudiced. He doesn't have favorites. Somebody says, well, I can never do what so-and-so does. Maybe God doesn't want you to do that. But ask yourself the question, God, at this point in my life, what could you do with me? If I can do anything and everything that you will, what do you want to do with me? And did you know that most people who make the biggest gains in their life and who make the things that they are most famous for after they're 70 years of age? Most of you have a long ways to go. Look at your potential. Let's say you're 30 or 40 years of age and you've already said, well, and this is a terrible thing to say, well, I got 20 more years to work and then I'm gonna retire. If you're 40 years of age or 50 years of age, you think about this, I hope I have at least 30 or 40 years to live, but what I'm gonna make these years count. You don't give up and quit because you've reached a certain age and you may be at the bottom of the rung of the ladder from your perspective at this point. If you stay there, it's because you choose to stay there, not because God has placed you there or he intends to keep you there. Well, but you don't know the things I've done in my life. It doesn't make a difference what you've done. Let me ask you a question. You ever killed Christians? You ever persecuted Christians? In other words, have you done your best to destroy the body of Christ? No. Well, that's the kind of guy the Apostle Paul, Saul of Tarsus, that's who he was. Suppose he'd have said, God, you can't use me. Maybe he trusted Jesus as Savior and decided he couldn't be used because of all the bad things he's done. What I want you to see is this. You have the capacity and the assistance and the help of Almighty God to enable you to do anything and everything to become what God wants you to be and to do. The past should not be in the front of you. What God has forgiven you for, he does not hold you accountable for. He's forgiven you. He's cleansed you. It's a new slate. That's why Jesus, Nicodemus had that big conversation and they called it being born again. He says, you have a whole brand new life. And remember, he got the message because he was there at the crucifixion. So what does God want to do in your life? You have just as much right today in the 21st century to say, I can do all things through Christ, who is my strength. You have just as much right to say it as the Apostle Paul did in his day. Now you can say that based on three things. On your position in Christ Jesus, you're a child of God. He's your heavenly Father. Secondly, on your perception of who Christ is. He's the sovereign ruler of this universe. He can do anything in your life he chooses to do, whatever it might be. And then, of course, a third thing, and that is on the basis of my position, my perception, and on the basis of his promises. Promises what? He promised to be with you no matter what. He promises to provide for you no matter what. He promises to empower you, to strengthen you no matter what in life. That is, you can just go right down the promises. Wherever you are and whatever's going on in your life, he's there to enable you to be able to say in the 21st century what the Apostle Paul said, I can do everything in Christ Jesus by his strength, by his power. That is his will. You can affirm this today yourself, whoever you are. I today in this 21st century, I can do anything and everything that Christ calls me to do, that is everything that is his will, in his strength, I can do it. That isn't boasting, that's just being confident. And remember, the confidence is based on your relationship with him, the promise of his presence and his power in your life, and the promise, for example, that he's going to provide for you and protect you no matter what. He doesn't change. You can walk out of here today, or you can, wherever you are, You can stop right now and make a decision. Beginning today, I'm going to claim that verse on the biblical basis that my Father has a will for my life. He will show me His will day by day. I can rest in perfect confidence that I have His assistance, His guidance, His direction, His provision to enable me to do anything and everything He calls me to do. If you can do that, it'll transform your life. You'll stop thinking about how ugly you look. You'll start thinking you're looking pretty good. You will begin to have a little light trip in your step. People wonder what happened to you. I'm a child of God. I have His assistance, His presence, His power, His provision, His protection in my life to do whatever He wants me to do. Whoever you are, God can do an awesome work in your life today. No matter what your age, no matter where you are in life, listen, He can do an awesome work in your life if you will say to Him, I accept by faith the truth of this statement based on my relationship, on Your will, and Your promises in Jesus' name. Amen. It's yours for the claiming. It's the Word of God. I haven't told you a thing that wasn't in the Word of God, and there are lots of other verses we could go to. It's a matter of whether you're going to claim it or not. I want to know the will of God, and I choose to walk in it. And I'm going to watch this wonderful thing God's going to do. More than likely, it'll be something that you haven't even thought about. Don't settle for less than God's best, which He's provided for you. If you are not saved, let me just say this, none of this will work. And I want you to think about something. You may not believe it, but the truth is you're on your own. You may be doing well right now, but you're going to face an eternity without Christ. In a split second, all of what you think you gained will have been lost. Wise men and women hear truth and apply it to their life and make the change. Fools listen, refuse to believe it, and go their foolish way and pay the eternal consequence. Don't join that crowd. Father, how grateful we are that You love us. And I think about when Paul made that statement 2,000 years ago, he could have had no idea the influence and the impact of his life. I pray today that every person who hears this message would be wise enough, brave enough, to choose from the moment of hearing it, to accept by faith the truthfulness of this statement and the possibilities that lie before them based on their personal, intimate relationship with Jesus and the awesome power available for every move and every work. We thank You, Father, for it in Jesus' name. Amen.
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1: 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When you sense God has told you to do something, what's your response? Here's a moment with Charles Stanley.
0: I think about many people whom God calls into his service who say to themselves, I could never preach. I could never sing. I could never teach. Oh, I could never be a missionary. I couldn't do this. I couldn't do that. They affirm in the presence of Holy God who lives inside of them at salvation. When they got saved, Christ came into their life, and now they are Christians. They say they believe Jesus, and I don't question their salvation. But to tell God that you can't do something that he's calling you to do is to say that God's unfair, he's unwise, and he's made a mistake. That he's calling me to do something that he will not enable me to do, he will not equip me to do, so God's made a mistake. So what do? They say no to God, and then what happens? Their life begins to be a picture of someone who can't, because they've told God they can't.
1: God, who went to great lengths to offer you salvation, has no trouble equipping you to do the things he calls you to do. 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We'd love to hear from you. 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
7: Chapter 9. Wisdom hath builded her house. She hath hewn out her seven pillars. She hath killed her beasts. She hath mingled her wine. She hath also furnished her table. She hath sent forth her maidens. She crieth upon the highest places of the city, Whoso is simple, let him turn in hither. As for him that wanteth understanding, she saith to him, Come, eat of my bread, and drink of the wine which I have mingled. Forsake the foolish, and live, and go in the way of understanding. He that reproveth a scorner getteth to himself shame, and he that rebuketh a wicked man getteth himself a blot. Reprove not a scorner, lest he hate thee. Rebuke a wise man, and he will love thee. Give instruction to a wise man, and he will be yet wiser. Teach a just man, and he will increase in learning. The fear of the Lord is the beginning of wisdom, and the knowledge of the holy is understanding. For by me thy days shall be multiplied, and the years of thy life shall be increased. If thou be wise, thou shalt be wise for thyself. But if thou scornest, thou alone shalt bear it. A foolish woman is clamorous. She is simple and knoweth nothing. For she sitteth at the door of her house, on a seat in the high places of the city, to call passengers who go right on their ways. Whoso is simple, let him turn in hither. And as for him that wanteth understanding, she saith to him, Stolen waters are sweet, and bread eaten in secret is pleasant. But he knoweth not that the dead are there, and that her guests are in the depths of hell. Chapter 9. Then he called his 12 disciples together, and gave them power and authority over all devils, and to cure diseases. And he sent them to preach the kingdom of God, and to heal the sick. And he said unto them, Take nothing for your journey, neither staves, nor scrip, neither bread, neither money, neither have...
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9: Welcome to the intersection of faith and culture. 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Rick Green here with David Barton and Tim Barton. And guys, National Day of Prayer, of course, a rich tradition in America. And man, there's gatherings happening all over the country today. A lot of them will be breakfast gatherings. Some people will do it around lunch. And then there'll even be some candlelight events tonight, but it's a wonderful, wonderful day, and not something new in American history. You guys have all kinds of prayer proclamations hanging right there at the Wall Builders headquarters.
10: Yeah, we do, and I'm actually up in Maryland this morning getting ready to do a breakfast, and it's East Coast time, and it is super wee early hours for all of us, but there is so much tradition when it comes to faith in America. One of the things I'm going to point out this morning is when we became a nation, and not like when America was first discovered, quote unquote, right? From Europeans. It's not when necessarily Columbus landed here. Although when Columbus landed here, they had a day of prayer and Thanksgiving to thank God they survived. You can go through all of these significant moments because it was the same thing with the founding of Jamestown, the same thing with the Pilgrims landing up in Plymouth. Every one of these significant events we could point to in American history, all of them had moments of prayer, if not days of prayer. And so faith was always part of this, but the very first time the founding fathers ever came together was September 6, 1774. John Adams wrote Abigail about that day. And he says the first motion that was made by Thomas Cushing in Massachusetts. The motion was that they would open with prayer. And he explains that they kind of debated, they discussed it. They finally agreed to bring in the local pastor, the Reverend Jacob Boucher. And when he showed up, he read initially from the prayer book, and then he went into these extemporaneous prayers. And the prayer meeting, which actually included some Bible study in the midst of it, lasted for nearly 2 hours. And the reason I'm bringing this up is there are some people who would look at this promotion of faith, like a National Day of Prayer, and look at things that President Trump has done or some of the administration are going to do even today, encouraging people of faith to pray, encouraging Christians to engage in prayer today. And they would go, wait a second, we're not supposed to have religion in America. And Dad, for 40 years, you've been trying to help people understand that this was literally the foundation of our nation, was this faith thing. But especially when it comes to times of prayer, at every pivotal moment in our nation's history, there were times of prayer. There were calls to prayer and fasting. There were days of prayer and thanksgiving to thank God for God's provision, even in the midst of some of the hard times. And so this is certainly something historically that has a very long tradition, and certainly even with presidents, that this is not a new thing. Even President Trump, what's happening on May 17th up in Washington, D.C., which Dad, you and I are going to be there for, super pumped about it. It's something that a lot of churches are going to be streaming part of this, and hopefully Christians, wherever you are listening around the U.S., maybe around the world, it's something that you will check out as well. A lot of really cool, significant things happening. But what President Trump is doing is not a crazy or brand new thought. If you go back to when George Washington was first inaugurated, we could talk about all of the religious activities that led up to that moment. But after he's inaugurated, what he and the other elected officials do is they go down to church, and they go to, I believe it's St. Paul's Church there in New York City, and they actually attend a church service. There's communion. There's a lot of religious activities because they were Christian men seeking God's guidance and wanting to dedicate themselves to God. So this idea of President Trump wanting to rededicate America to God, it is absolutely in line with the history and tradition of this nation.
11: Yeah, and you mentioned, Tim, not only from the founding era, but even presidents. And moving forward from presidents, I mean, we can talk about Abraham Lincoln, and we just this week able to obtain a proclamation done by Ulysses S. Grant, 1876, and we've got so many others going all the way through a long time. But the way we know it today as a national holiday, it actually came in two or three steps. What happened was during the Korean War, which was 1951 to 1953, you had President Truman was the president at that point in time. And Billy Graham talked with President Truman and said, hey, we need a time of prayer to unite the country spiritually. So Congress in 1952 set up a public law that said every year we will have a national day of prayer in America. The president can choose the time and the day, but once a year we're going to have a national day of prayer in America. And so it was random, and presidents would choose the time they wanted and day they wanted and whatever day of the week it was. But in 1979, it became a little more organized, and so the what's called the National Prayer Committee, which still exists today, it was formed to kind of organize and coordinate events on the National Day of Prayer, whenever that was going to be. And so the first real organized event happened under President Reagan in 1983 at Independence, at Constitution Hall in Washington, D.C. So that was the first real organized one. And then after that, they changed the legislation to make it this particular date in May.
10: And Dad, let me point out, 1979, that's under President Jimmy Carter. And even though President Jimmy Carter is someone that we could look back and go, man, did he have some bad failed economic policies and ideas? And certainly much of his presidency could be considered a failure in many ways. There's a few positive things he did. But the reason I'm bringing him up is he was a person of faith. And so as this committee is being formed, Jimmy Carter, after presidency, he went back to his church, and he was a Sunday school teacher at his church for decades after his presidency. And I'm saying this because this idea of having faith, specifically Christianity in America, this didn't used to be a partisan thing. This didn't used to be contentious the way it's become today. In the modern era, the last several decades, you would think that this is only the far extreme Christian nationalist right, is the way they would want to frame us. Well, we're the ones accused of wanting to promote this, but the reality is that virtually every single president in American history acknowledged that we were a Christian nation and encouraged faith to some extent or some level during their presidency. So even going back when this committee is formed to ultimately build and create what became the breakfast and a specified day when it happens, this is, again, during the presidency of Jimmy Carter when this is happening, and Jimmy Carter was noted as a person of faith and definitely supported things of faith, specifically Christianity, during his presidency.
11: Yeah, and he did. There's no question he did. He was a man of faith. Tim, as you said, was not competent as a leader of a nation. May have been a good governor in Georgia. I don't know. But it was organized that time, and so after that National Prayer Committee got organized, they started working. And I mentioned that Reagan in 1983, they had it at Constitution Hall, and Vice President George Bush, who became president in 88, was actually the speaker there. And so they, in 88, were able to get legislation fixed before Reagan left office that set as a specific time, the first Thursday in May of every year will be the National Day of Prayer. And so by legislation in 1988, they got it fixed at that point in time. And the leader, and when they got it fixed at that point in time, there was a national committee kind of set up to guide this. It was not a government committee, but it was authorized by such. And so Bill and Vannette Bright, Rick, you may remember Vannette. Tell me, I don't know if you do at all, but they started Campus Crusade or CREW. And so Vannette Bright was the first organizer of the National Day of Prayer for years and years and years. And then she passed it on to Shirley Dobson. Jim and Shirley Dobson became the next national leaders, and they had it for a long time, and now it's been passed on again. So it's really been kind of three people since back in 88 that have been kind of the national leaders. And so there's prayer events all over the nation. There's official prayer events in D.C. There's 24-hour prayer vigils. This is when they'll read the Bible. Used to read the Bible through the night back under Vannette Bright and the Dobsons. So this thing is pretty well established now as a specific day, but that's what today is. It is the National Day of Prayer, as established by federal law, first organized by Truman, but then kind of institutionalized by Reagan, and that's what we celebrate today. And Tim, as you said, looking back at founding fathers and early presidents and so many things, this has just been a part of the tradition of America for decades and centuries, literally.
10: Well, and the fact that the founding fathers who went on to become presidents, that virtually all of them, whether they were governor or president, issued prayer proclamations, had days of prayer and fasting and prayer and Thanksgiving. And so on a Foundation of Freedom Thursday, when we usually dive into constitutional questions, this is a really good constitutional topic to hit on when there's a lot of people today, even some on the right, even conservatives and even Christians, who might question if we should be doing this, if this is in fact constitutional. And I would give a very affirmative vocal yes, it is. This is something that the founding fathers supported, believed, and did. And therefore, it is something that is in line and should be continued today.
11: You know, and while many communities have organized National Day of Prayer events, and maybe there's time for you to find one around, if there's nobody around or you get the program or listen to the podcast the time of day when maybe it's already happened, just take some people and get together, even your family, and have time of prayer for the country, time of prayer for the nation, the leaders. We're told in 1 Timothy to pray for our leaders and those in authority. So even if there's not an organized National Day of Prayer event going on around you, make one yourself, even if it's just you looking in a mirror with yourself. If not, get wife, spouse, get husband, get children, get neighbors, call some people, get a Sunday school class, whatever. It's a good time together with others and pray for the nation.
9: Yeah, I was thinking, guys, even before we go to break and start getting to questions, you mentioned Truman doing that in 52, and then, of course, Eisenhower just a couple of years later getting under God in the pledge. And we were just last weekend in Valley Forge at the, had all the scholars up there, went to D.C. and Philly and all that, but we went over to Valley Forge. And after we did the park there, we went to Freedom's Foundation, and they have, that big bronze monument of Washington kneeling in prayer. They have all these really cool, the Bill of Responsibilities, just lots of cool stuff. And Eisenhower did start at that in, is either 52 or 54. For the very same reason you guys are saying, it's like what you're saying, Tim, when people say, oh, I don't know if this is a good idea, what Eisenhower and Truman and all those guys knew was that this is what distinguishes us from communism and everything else. And Reagan used to even give it that speech where he would talk about Russian Constitution says you got freedom of speech and all due process and all these things, but it comes from government. American Constitution and American Declaration says it comes from God. And so that distinguishing factor has to come back to who we are as a nation. And so the National Day of Prayer reminds us of that. And I love how they do these. And Tim, I'm assuming you're probably doing the keynote today at that National Day of Prayer, but they'll probably have a mayor read, or pray for a certain thing, and then somebody else will come up and pray for maybe the education in the community, and another person will come up and pray for, the leaders. I mean, it's just really cool to see the community come together, all different denominations coming together to pray. And so it's just a really healthy thing for the country and a great time to be doing it this year in the 250th.
11: And the National Day of Prayer is by law the first Thursday of May. But Rick, you were talking about Eisenhower. They established National Day of Prayer in 52, but in 54, President Eisenhower started the National Prayer Breakfast, which happens the first Thursday in February. And that's where they get leaders from across the world to come to America and pray together. And it'll run anywhere from 5 to 12,000 at that prayer breakfast. And actually, the prayer breakfast occurs in the very same room where that third assassination attempt on Trump occurred at the Hilton, the Washington Hilton. That's where they have it every year. But I remember when Senator Jim Inhofe of Oklahoma was alive, he worked his tail off to get leaders from foreign nations to come pray together there. And he told me that he had specifically been able to stop 3 civil wars in Africa by getting the leaders from both nations to come to Washington, D.C. to the prayer breakfast and pray together. And by having those opposing leaders pray together, they were able to negotiate peace treaties. So he spent a lot of time in Africa, and as a Christian, as a senator, I think he told me he led 26 different national African leaders, kings of nations, to Christ while he was in Africa. As a senator, I think he made more than 120 trips to Africa. God had just put that continent on his heart. And he was kind of like, I think it was Senator Carlson, who worked with Eisenhower to get Eisenhower to do the National Day of Prayer. And then with the National Prayer Breakfast was something that Jim Inhofe was really into. So there's a lot of great things that have happened in the past, even in my lifetime, at least, maybe not y'all's lifetime, but in my lifetime, there's great things that have happened with prayer, even with other nations coming to America and learning really to pray here and pray with others here. So it is a momentous day for sure.
9: Man, it's nice to be exporting something good, right?
11: That's right.
9: Sometimes our culture exports poison, to some of these other countries. And it's nice that we're actually exporting some of the good stuff that made us a great nation in the first place. All right, we're going to take a quick break. When we come back, we'll get to your questions. Thanks for joining us today. We'll be right back on Foundations of Freedom Thursday on The Wall Builder Show.
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9: 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Thanks for staying with us on this Foundations of Freedom Thursday. Getting to your questions now. First one is Nicholas. He said, "Greetings, Wall Builders Trio. Hope you're having a great day. I appreciate all you do. You have helped me take a closer look at the things I do, and I ask myself, what two things can I do to keep liberty and freedom going? One thing I was wondering, if libel and slander is a chargeable offense, how is it that so many times when there are ads against or for a candidate or a piece of legislation, for example, the redistricting in Virginia, some ads are a complete lie, yet nothing gets done about it?" So interesting question. And, it's interesting that Nicholas is thinking about the things he can do to make a difference. And so he's kind of wondering, why do all these other people that are involved get the lie and they aren't held accountable? So this is a great subject about libel and slander. And I know Clarence Thomas would like to see a much better system than what we have right now.
11: Yeah, this goes back to a Supreme Court case in the 1970s. Well, actually, the 1960s, part of the Civil Rights Movement, but it was going to the 60s and 70s. And the Supreme Court ruled, it was part of the Civil Rights Movement when a newspaper was going after certain people, certain figures. And the court ruled that, look, if you're a public figure, you don't get the same First Amendment protections for libel and slander. People can lie about you because you're a public figure. And, everything, the Constitution was all about the individual. It was all about inalienable rights for every individual and the protection for every individual. And suddenly the court, as it did with abortion, as it did with taking out prayer and everything else, suddenly found this exemption that, well, if you're a public figure, it's okay for people to lie about you and not be held accountable. And it's almost nearly impossible to win a libel or a slander suit today because of what the court did back then. Now, Rick, you mentioned that Clarence Thomas wanted that, and you and I both, as hard as it is, we both prevailed in defamation suits against people that came after us and lied, but that is so rare, and it shouldn't be that way.
10: Well, Dad, one of the things I think is interesting about this, too, is one of the things the Supreme Court can easily do, and especially going back to this case you're referring to, is they could look back and go, guys, literally, after George Washington, he was the exception, but after George Washington, every single presidential campaign, there's people lying about, John Adams and Thomas Jefferson, one of the most ruthless campaigns with people lying. The supporters of John Adams lied about Jefferson. The supporters of Jefferson lied about John Adams. And so I think the argument was that this is just the expectation, maybe not that it's something we should applaud and promote and maybe even approve of to some extent, but the expectation was if you are a political figure running for political office, then this is just kind of par for the course. It's the way it works. Now, The difference is, historically, even though Jefferson didn't sue everybody that lied about him, and John Adams didn't sue everybody that lied about him, there are examples of founding fathers targeting some of the people that did come after them and lied about them, and they did win some of those cases. But then there's some examples, specifically Thomas Jefferson, where he decided that he trusted people's judgment. And he said, man, if people lie about me, I think the American people are smart enough to know what's true and what's not true. Now, unfortunately, some of the lies that were said back then have stuck around, and the American people are not smart enough to know that Jefferson didn't do everything he's accused of doing today. And some of those accusations actually started during some of his political campaigns and during some of his runs for office. But I do think it's interesting that historically, the way that the metric was measured is because this is what has happened, there should be an expectation of it. But I think the contrast, and really, again, where the court could have dug a little deeper and gone, wait a second, just because the founding fathers, not all of them chose to sue people or try to hold people accountable and responsible for their words that lied about them, just because not all of them did it, doesn't mean that should be the expectation for us today, because there still should be some accountability and responsibility, especially, guys, when we look, and I think the Supreme Court should go back and reevaluate and reconsider that, because when you consider some of what's happened today, where now some of these lies have led to people being doxxed and people are showing up at their house because they believe these lies. And we could even go down the rabbit trail of the fact that the left has called Trump Hitler and all of us are Nazis because we believe that marriage is between a man and woman and that only women can get pregnant and there's only two genders and et cetera, et cetera. All of these accusations have led to people perceiving their political opposition or those that maybe even have just slight disagreement with them, viewing them in a negative lens, which has led to some really evil actions in many occasions. So I do think it's something that absolutely that is a bad Supreme Court decision and precedent that the modern Supreme Court should go back and review like they have many other things and hopefully overturn it. But I do think that part of the reasoning behind it was just accepting as an expectation the reality of what has happened for a long time in America, while discounting the fact that there were some founding fathers that actually did pursue justice and hold people guilty in court for libeling and slandering them, et cetera.
11: You know, I think one of the interesting things out of even the history, because Tim, as you mentioned, the campaign between Adams and Jefferson was brutal, and so was the campaign between John Quincy Adams and Andrew Jackson. I mean, they went at each other twice, and it was just as ugly almost as it, I'm going to say almost, because historians say the first John Adams had it worse. I don't know, maybe he did, but it was a close second with John Quincy Adams and Andrew Jackson, what was written about them and their wives and others. And so there was that kind of group of presidents, and those presidents didn't go to court seeking slander or libel or anything for publication, what was said. But what the court did in 72 said, well, if you're a public figure, it applies to you. What if I've never been elected in my life and I've never done anything? Well, you mean if I simply have a social media feed that 100,000 people look at, I'm a public figure and you can lie about me? And that's where it got really out of bounds, was the court started applying it to anybody who had any kind of a public presence. And that's where, man, private citizens who have never been elected, never been in office, have nothing except enemies. And I think this really hurt the civility of America when you could lie and have no account for it, and you could maliciously attack someone, fabricate stuff, publish stuff, and have no accountability. It just kind of sent manners out the window.
9: Yeah, and it really just became this overcorrection, right? They wanted us to be able to criticize our public figures and be able to say what we disagreed with or point out things that were flaws in their character or whatever, and they didn't want that to be prevented or threatened with lawsuits and that sort of thing. But man, this overcorrection, like you're saying, David, it got to the point where, and even today, man, if you just say you believe that it was true, and I didn't know it was a lie, you know, I actually thought it was true, that's all you need. And that's such a weak thing. I mean, if it's obvious or there was evidence there that would have been easy to find or at least hear the other side, just pointing those things out should be enough to be able to say the damage you caused as a result of your carelessness and your negligence, you should be held accountable. And to have a different standard for public figures has just been really bad for, like you're saying, the public discourse itself. And that's what Thomas wants to do, is just, you know, get that standard back down to something something reasonable. Okay, let's go. I think we got time for one more. You guys want to try one more question before we go?
13: Let's do it.
9: I don't know anything about this one. I thought this was really interesting. Mark Friesen had a question about Ohio's statehood. He said, has Congress taken care of the fact that Ohio's votes were actually null and void until 1953? I have no idea, guys. Have y'all heard about this before?
11: Yeah, this got me looking, and I went back. So Ohio becomes a state in 1803, and so for it to become a state, Congress passed an act that allowed it to become a federal, become part of the federal union, and Jefferson signed that law on February the 19th, 1803, and it says Ohio is one of the United States. So Ohio's legislature then met, state legislature. It met just a couple weeks later on March the 1st, and since that point in time, they've been passing laws. But what happened was, for Ohio, Congress never passed a separate formal resolution that explicitly said, hey, we accept Ohio's 1802 Constitution, the Constitution they formed to become a state. Congress never ratified that Constitution, and it did with the other states. When they came in, there was a document passed. We formally accept this. We ratify it. We've looked over the Constitution. It's fine. And so this was going, you know, all the time Ohio was there, they were passing laws, they were in court cases, and they were always a state of Ohio, and everybody considered them that. And then in 1953, what happened was it became obvious through some historical research that Ohio had never been formally accepted into the Union. And so people started arguing, well, then, you know, none of the laws were any good that they passed. And that's not what happened. They were not formally accepted, but everything they did was accepted. So what happened was in 1953, Representative George Bender of Ohio introduced a resolution in Congress to clean up the record. It passed the House and then the Senate, and it was like unanimous. It was voice vote. And it says, we ratify Ohio's Constitution retroactively, and everything that Ohio has done since March the 1st, 1803, we recognize it as being okay federally on the federal level. So in 1953, they cleaned that up, but it had been, you know, a long time that technicality had been there, but the courts and everybody else always recognized it. So there have been some people who said Ohio never was a state and all the things they did for 120 years doesn't count. That's not the way it was. The Congress said, no, our oversight, we recognize everything they did retroactively as being okay. Their Constitution was okay in 1802. Their state, and it's legal.
9: Wow. I don't know how I missed that. And I had no idea all of that had happened. That's brand new information to me for sure. Not that that doesn't happen often around here, but great question. Appreciate you sending that in. And a lot of them we didn't get to do today, but we will next week. Tomorrow is Good News Friday. You don't want to miss that. And we look forward to seeing you then. Thanks so much for listening to The Wall Builder Show.

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2: Today we're going to be talking about the importance of the Word of God in your life, and I'm entitled this one, These Are Written. And this phrase, or something close to it, is found many, many times in the New Testament. And the reason why it says these are written is because the Greek literally means it stands written. It will never, ever change. And even though people have changed and nations have changed and societies have changed, the Word of God lives and abides forever. And my favorite verse on the Word of God is Isaiah 33:6. There it says, wisdom and knowledge shall be the stability of your times and the strength of your salvation. The fear of the Lord is his treasure. Three things about that verse of scripture is wisdom and knowledge. It shall be the stability of your times. And wisdom and knowledge are the two applications of the Word of God. One is input of the Word of God. That is knowledge. Then wisdom is output of the Word of God, correct application of the promises of God to the circumstances of life. And this is what God wants us to do, is whenever we face the circumstances of life, to apply the Word of God to it. Notice what's first of all said, the wisdom and knowledge will be the stability of your times. This is what God wants in the world, not just converts, but stable believers. And this is why we had this broadcast. I'm here to help you become a stable believer that in the midst of a world falling apart, getting worse every single day, you can stand up. Much like when David stood before the Goliath, and that he was huge. Everybody was afraid of him. But he simply looked at him and said, how dare you come against the armies of the living God? He had the divine viewpoint of life, to look through the divine things of the Word of God, or as

these natural things that have been given to you, because you've retrained them away from the world into the things of God. But in the meantime, if what you see contradicts the word, go with the word. If what you hear contradicts the word, go with the word. If your common sense says this isn't true, go with the word of God, because your common sense can be retrained. Your ears can be retrained. Your eyes can be retrained. And so this is what he was talking about there in Isaiah 33:6. It goes on to say, it'll be the stability of your times and strength of salvation. This is where we're going to begin today. The word of God becomes your strength of salvation. Because I don't know of a Christian yet that hasn't grown to a certain point that woke up one day and said, I don't know if I'm saved or not. Do you think I'm really saved? I think it was too simple. I just put my faith and trust in Jesus, accepted him as the Lord of my life. Is that all there is to it? The answer is yes, yes, and double yes. That's all there is to it. But you say, but I don't know if I feel saved. I feel like God's a million miles away. Don't trust your feelings. Don't trust your common sense. Don't trust your own discernment of the situation. Go to the word of God and you'll find out you are saved. Go with the word of God, and your feelings and your common sense and all this other stuff will have to eventually come in line. Because you know why? The Bible says you're saved, and why argue with God? Then it goes on to say, the fear of the Lord is his treasure. The highest possession you have is the word of God. The most valued thing you have is the word of God. Above all possessions in life, above everything after salvation, it is the most important thing in your life. Salvation is putting your faith and trust in Jesus. Then after salvation, for discipleship, is putting your faith and trust in the word of God. Jesus said in John 8 to those who just believed in him, they had just got saved while he was preaching. He says, now if you continue in my word, then are you my disciples indeed. You'll know the truth, and the truth will make you free. I just want to bring out some things in the Bible about these are written. We'll talk about the different things we're looking at to where we can have assurance in these areas of life. Because you know what? There's days when you don't have a friend around, you don't have your pastor around, you don't have, and you know, and you might have to look through a number of books to find out the subject you want to look at. Go straight to the Word of God. And if it says it, just accept it, okay? And not just one verse, but in the mouth of two or three witnesses, let every word be established. Find scriptures that agree with that so you'll know you're standing on solid ground. If you do, then stand there. Say it to the devil, it is written, it is written, it is written. Say it to the circumstances of life, it is written. What should we then say to these things? What things? Famine, pestilence, all the different things that surround us day by day. If God be for me, you cannot be against me. We speak to circumstances. As Jesus spoke to trees and spoke to disease and spoke to his heavenly Father, we can quote the word of God to the circumstances around us. If God be for me, you cannot be against me. And so this is what we're coming back to today. These are written. The first one's in John chapter 20 and verse 31. I trust you found it by now. And for those of you watching for the first time, welcome. Glad to have you here. I'm on every day, Monday through Friday. And I know it's a blessing. Listen, if there's some things you want to go back and check up on, I have a YouTube channel and it's archived. I mean, hundreds and hundreds of television broadcasts are archived there where you can watch them. And what I like to do is you know, I know there's not a whole lot to watch. You just see me move my hands or my lips move or something. What I'm saying is what's important. And you can put this in your car and run it through, you know, with a, you know, hook it up to your radio and listen to it through the car. And, you know, I do that on trips and stuff. I take sermons because I don't have to see necessarily the person standing behind a small pulpit or walking back and forth. I listen to what they're saying. And you can do this in the car. And believe me, it will transform. And it's so much better than just country music, you know, for 20 or 30 minutes going to work. It's a whole lot better than, you know, classic rock, or especially better than listening to some station, you know, news station or something like that. And so, but if you do that, your life will drastically change, understanding the word of God. So find those places in your life where kind of you just assume I'm not going to do anything. And so this is the time when I go blank in my mind and listen to talk radio or classic rock or Western music or whatever it is. Man, put something that's going to benefit you to where you're going to come to your office after listening for 30 minutes and go, oh my God, man, I can't get that. This is all I'm going to think about today is just that scripture that had revelation to it. Boy, that'll change your life. John 20 and verse 31, these things are written that you may believe that Jesus is the Christ, the Son of God, and believing you might have life through his name. Here's the whole wrap up of eternal life. It's also found in 1 John. Chapter 2, verse 12, I write to you, little children, because your sins are forgiven and for his name's sake. How simple is that? It's just simply saying you are saved. Did you put your faith and trust in Jesus? Yes, then you are saved.
if instead of questioning it,

0: wondering where the feeling is that you've had before. Salvation may produce a feeling, but salvation is not a feeling. I had a man honestly tell me one time, he said, I had a headache before I accepted Jesus. I still had the headache after I accepted Jesus. Headache had nothing to do with accepting Jesus as Lord and Savior. You are saved because you did it the way the Bible says. And so here it's written again, that you may believe that Jesus Christ is the Son of God, and that believing you might have life through his name. So whether Jesus said it, because he's the one that brought it out too, that putting faith and trust in him produces salvation, or whether in this case John said it or Peter said it in 2 Peter chapter 1, it's true. It's written to give us assurance of our salvation. It doesn't matter how we feel or how we think. What matters is it is written. And in these two verses, along with many more in the Word of God, what is it that makes us saved? It's faith and trust in Jesus Christ as our Lord and Savior. Basically, it's getting off the throne of your life and letting Jesus get on there. That's not only accepting him as your Savior, that's accepting him as your Lord. And you get yourself off the throne, because if you don't know Jesus, you may say Buddha's sitting there, you may say others, you may follow after them, but basically you put yourself on there. You chose to follow after Buddha, Muhammad, I don't care who else it is. Listen, when you choose one day to get that person off the throne, you're basically just putting yourself off the throne, because in everything else, you're self-centered. I can do this. I can get myself to heaven. I can get myself in the presence of God. I can save myself. And I'm going to do it through the writings of this one or that one. There comes a time when you realize I can't do squat. I mean, I have flubbed up everything I've ever done. Nothing in my life seems to have worked out right. I'm going to put Jesus on the throne. And on that day, you step off the throne, put him on the throne, and realize he's not only my Savior, save me from sin, but he's also my Lord. I give myself to him. That's what it comes down to. So number one is salvation. Number two is the witness of Jesus Christ, of his life and miracles. If Jesus said in his word that he never changes, then really it comes back to it. Miracles and signs and wonders still exist today. They didn't stop at any certain time. And John 21 tells us this. In verse 24, this is the disciple who testifies of these things and wrote these things, John talking about himself, and we know that his testimony is true. When he testifies of these things, he's talking about the miracles that Jesus did, and even mentions at the end of John that he said, if we were to name all the things that happened, we don't have time for it. There are so many things it would fill volumes and volumes of books. And I believe the compilation of what we have, when Jesus healed a blind man, he healed many other blind people. He healed a deaf person. He healed many deaf people. Whenever he healed someone that came to him and literally set them free from incurable diseases such as leprosy, that just stands for one of many that was done. And so the Bible makes sure it's hit all these issues. But coming back to this, himself took our infirmities and bore our sicknesses. And that is absolutely true. Matthew recorded that in chapter 8. So again, whether it's Jesus or whether it's John or whether it's Matthew, anybody that writes these things, especially when they all line up with each other, it's simply confirming over and over again that Jesus Christ, again, is our witness. And here we have the truth of his life and miracles. Jesus healed and performed miracles, and the Bible says he never changes. He's the same yesterday, today, and forever. He performed miracles in the Old Testament, but in the New Testament, there was like this abundance. It's like they just pulled the stops away and pulled away the dam, and all of a sudden, it all came flowing out, and God's mercy came out in abundance. But again, we can be assured of this. Why are we assured of it? Yeah, but so-and-so argues against it. This denomination doesn't believe it. Come back to it. If the Bible says it, go with the Word of God. And you can trust him not only for the healing of others, but the healing of yourself. Because you know what? It's all tied up with what Jesus did on the cross and presented to the multitudes. It's part of our example and part of our power for witnessing. Thirdly is the assurance of our foundation of faith. 1 Peter chapter 5 and verse 12 says this, by Silvanus, a faithful brother to you, as I suppose I have written briefly, exhorting and testifying that this is the true grace of God wherein you stand. No matter your background, no matter your mistakes or sins, Silvanus probably had a lot of mistakes in his past, a lot of sins in his past, but no matter your background, your mistakes or sins, God's grace has given you eternal life and an eternal standing with God. I want you to understand too, it's an eternal standing with God. And we can stand in that. Where do we stand? Again, we stand on that which has been written, that which has been given to us, the faithful word of God. And no matter how you feel, God's word stands as our foundation and your foundation of faith.
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0: Paul told us in Philippians chapter 1, verses 3 through 5, I thank my God at every remembrance of you, always in every prayer of mine, making requests for you, all with joy for your partnership in the gospel from the first day until now. The theme of the book of Philippians is partnership. I know joy is mentioned quite often, but the partnership is the real issue. The only church that made itself a partner with Paul, in fact, he mentioned them three times for their faithfulness to give into his ministry. Paul saw the gospel and the teaching of the Word of God as a team effort. I do too. I pray for my givers, my partners, my fellow ministers of the Word of God. Many of you have been with me since the beginning. Others have joined me through the years. I would love for you to join me and all my partners to become a team member as I travel and as I teach. 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
3: I'm telling you, the champions of faith in the Bible were covenant-minded, and any great giant killer today, guess what, is going to be covenant-minded. That's what Easter's all about. It was to fulfill a covenant. And so there's giants lurking now, and we have the weapons of God, because that's part of covenant. We have the hand of God, the strength of God, the arms of God. And God, we thank you for it. And so negotiations in my mind, I tell you to stop. No more negotiations in my mind. I have what the Word says I have. I will do what the Word says I will do. I will be and am the who the Bible says I am. Lord, you are raising up... He's raising up giant killers. You ought to be very honored to be here right now. You're in a camp of giant killers right now. The giants are going down. And we're not just going to stop with our personal ones that we've been attacked with. We're going to go after the ones that have been attacking our nation. And I want all the prayers to hear me. You announce that covenant. You stand on it. When you go on behalf of our nation. God made a covenant with our forefathers. And our forefathers made a covenant with him. Well, we got some marble headers here, I'll tell you that right now. And why not us? And so I'm here to tell it right now, the negotiations stop over our country. Are y'all with me or not? Because when any are in agreement, that's where power is. Just like we watched Roe versus Wade change and that giant went down. That's just the tip of the iceberg. And we're not waiting 50 years. We're not waiting another 50 years. And we come at them with Jesus the rock, and we come at them with the Word of God. And we command all the strongholds that have been in our government, in our schools. We bind you, we speak to you, we send angels. Oh, we need some prayers now. Think about it. Think about when God said to Joshua, Joshua, be strong and courageous. Now, what's the opposite? Weak and cowardly. Do you think when he said to be strong and courageous, now, Joshua, you may have to negotiate with the enemy. There's too much negotiation going on. Over your families, we're not going to negotiate. We're not going to do it. Glory. Candy, got something?
4: A double-minded man is that man that's negotiating with the enemy.
3: Yeah, that's right, Candy. That's right.
4: The double-minded person is the person that's negotiating with the enemy. That means one minute you're standing on the covenant God, the next minute you're not. And so then you become a negotiator. Right? And so that's why the word tells us, do not be a double-minded person, because you are negotiating with a giant. Right? So praise God. He's given us everything in his word to tell us what to do. And when we get into negotiation with that, then we eradicate the covenant of God on behalf in our life. And so we choose not to. And I was thinking of this when Chip said this, when he said prayers. Don't walk in that prayer room with negotiation in mind. Never, ever. What does the word say? The biggest weapon of your warfare in prayer is the word of God. And what does the word say? So when you walk into that prayer room, it's not, I hope so, maybe. No. What does the word say? And that's the weapon that you take forth unto God on your bended knees. And that's the weapon you speak forth when you pray unto the Father who you are in covenant with. Hallelujah. So you don't ever walk into that prayer room double-minded, negotiating, right? You walk in there knowing. And if you're not quite there yet before you go into prayer, then you get in the Word. You spend time with the rock. You get the sword. You spend time with the rock. In other words, you spend time with Jesus, just praising and worshiping him. And then you get the word, the sword of the Spirit. And you build yourself up. And then you step into that prayer room with no negotiation, just the word of God. Glory to God.
3: Hey, stay up here. Please, please, please. No negotiations. The Lord reminded me of something that he wants done today. He wants your lost family members back. So we're going to do it today. And guess what? No negotiations. And some of you are thinking, you don't know the one I'm talking about. It ain't your arms. Thank God. Look at them. Look at your arms. Thank God. They're not your arms. It's with God's powerful arms. And it's his hand. Look at your hands and say, thank God it ain't these hands.
4: It's not your power.
3: And I was thinking about the not negotiating. Yeah. And I think we have witnesses here. I think Kylie for sure. But we were in that where the children are meeting now. And the Lord said, I want you to take back the same thing he's talking about right now. Who was there? Okay, right here. And a mama came up, and the Lord said, he said to me, have them rejoice, because, he said, send angels after them. And so we did. And then he said, now tell them to rejoice. No negotiations. If you're covenant minded, no negotiations, you're going to rejoice. They're coming back. And this one lady just spinning around, dancing, and just, and I saw two angels go that way. I just did, and so I said it. I said, there goes two right there. And she jumped up on stage and said, those two are mine. Well, she got excited because she said, I said send two. And to her son, and her son was named Tony, and I just happened to ask her, well, what about Tony? And she said, well, he's the most wanted man by the FBI in 5 different states. Oh, you might want to send more. I didn't say that. I thought that. Oh, yeah. And she said, we don't know where he's at. Nobody knows where he's at. And he's done all this and he's done all that. Listed everything. Did everything. And so she rejoiced at it. And she said, you could tell there was no more negotiations with her. That's what I'm trying to say. The Lord has reminded me of that story because the mama said no negotiations. Mama, I know you're watching. And I know that you had that over me. That there was no negotiations that she was going to let me end up in the hands of the devil. It wasn't a mama laying on the bed crying, worrying. It was a no negotiating mama. And there was a no negotiating mama there. Covenant minded. God's going to do it. And a month later, we met there because she was having Daniel meetings, and they were once a month. Uh-huh. And they were on this
5: eschatology type.
3: Yeah. Things. And so we all met, and then the next day, mama gets a note while she's teaching, and the note said, Tony's here. The same guy who's still wanted by the FBI. Most wanted by the FBI. And she goes, Tony, get up here. I'll never forget that. I did not want to look up. I'm expecting a Charles Manson / Adolf Hitler / whoever else you want to put in there. And this guy with a borrowed coat comes up, good looking guy in late 20s. And here come the mama. Here come the dancing mama.
5: Yeah, she was.
3: Here come the no negotiating mama.
5: Yeah, yeah, yeah, yeah.
3: And mama began to talk to, my mama began to talk to Tony and said, what's the story? And he said, I was in a hotel room in Arkansas, and I had enough ammunition, and I had an elementary school picked out that I was going to kill everybody at that school the next morning, and then kill myself. I had so much hate in me, everybody I saw and looked at, wherever I was at a McDonald's or whatever, a grocery store, I wanted to kill them. I didn't know where this hate came from. I didn't think it was fair, but it was there. And I had a stronghold, you know, I mean, he didn't say that, but that's what was happening. A giant had got him. But a mama with no negotiations. And the Lord led me to say that day, go get him. Did God know that that was happening in that hotel room? Can they be stopped, all of these shootings and things that we're talking about? Nobody talks about the ones that were stopped. And he said, that night I cried out and started cursing God, and all of a sudden, two light beams came into my room. And the mama gets up there and says, I told you I sent two. And he said, they stood over me and they began to work on my head and my heart like an operation. Because the mama had asked, I want you to rewire his head and rewire his heart. And he said, something came on me and I changed. The love of God filled me. I called mama I got to get home. I got to get born again. I got to get spirit filled. But before I turn myself in, I need to go to the church. And that's where he was at, right over there. And then he turns himself in, goes to prison, and gets everybody saved there. But I said all that to say this. I could go into detail. The same urgency that I felt that day to make that calling, I feel it now.
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9: Chapter 9. Wisdom hath builded her house. She hath hewn out her 7 pillars. She hath killed her beasts. She hath mingled her wine. She hath also furnished her table. She hath sent forth her maidens. She crieth upon the highest places of the city, "Whoso is simple, let him turn in hither." As for him that wanteth understanding, she saith to him, "Come, eat of my bread, and drink of the wine which I have mingled. Forsake the foolish, and live, and go in the way of understanding." He that reproveth a scorner getteth to himself shame, and he that rebuketh a wicked man getteth himself a blot. Reprove not a scorner, lest he hate thee. Rebuke a wise man, and he will love thee. Give instruction to a wise man, and he will be yet wiser. Teach a just man, and he will increase in learning. The fear of the Lord is the beginning of wisdom, and the knowledge of the holy is understanding. For by me thy days shall be multiplied, and the years of thy life shall be increased. If thou be wise, thou shalt be wise for thyself. But if thou scornest, thou alone shalt bear it. A foolish woman is clamorous. She is simple and knoweth nothing. For she sitteth at the door of her house, on a seat in the high places of the city, to call passengers who go right on their ways. "Whoso is simple, let him turn in hither." And as for him that wanteth understanding, she saith to him, "Stolen waters are sweet, and bread eaten in secret is pleasant. But he knoweth not that the dead are there, and that her guests are in the depths of hell." Psalm 109. Hold not thy peace, O God of my praise, for the mouth of the wicked and the mouth of the deceitful are opened against me. They have spoken against me with a lying tongue. They compassed me about also with words of hatred, and fought against me without a cause. For my love they are my adversaries, but I give myself unto prayer. And they have rewarded me evil for good, and hatred for my love. Set thou a wicked man over him, and let Satan stand at his right hand. When he shall be judged, let him be condemned, and let his prayer become sin. Let his days be few, and let another take his office. Let his children be fatherless, and his wife a widow.